0: aids and abets the problem.
1: Interesting. Say more about that. That resonates with me based on people I've worked with who are Orthodox. Say more.
0: Well, it's bottom line, it's just too easy. Go to confession. The pastor, good pastors, say the same thing. Don't be discouraged. Fall down, get up, and keep coming back.
1: Sure.
0: It doesn't work because they fall down and keep coming back, and it's simply being on a merry-go-round. So it's much more healthy and doable to buy into, yes, confession, and yes, outside of confession. Now, outside of confession can mean a whole bunch of things. One of them is a group called SA, Sexaholics Anonymous, which is like AA or OA for eating, GA for gambling. And but in that world of recovery from sexual addiction, SA is totally consonant with the Orthodox Church. No sexual activity with oneself or others outside of a monogamous heterosexual marriage. But there are many, at least a dozen, other recovery groups, SAA, SRA, SLA, etc. All of them, not SA, allow the person, the addict, to define one's own what's called bottom line. So my bottom line is if I don't do any of that for 30 days, then I'm sober. Okay, that's what they decide. SA says, no, you don't decide what your bottom line is.
1: Total abstinence is the only bottom line. Yeah.
0: Yes.
1: Is there something that you feel beyond confession that the church offers that's helpful?
0: My own opinion is that the Orthodox Church is, and I'll use the sanitized word, is negligent on this topic.
1: Hmm.
0: All one has to do is look around. Roman Catholics, evangelicals, so many other groups, affiliations are much more proactive with publications, with lectures, with workshops on this topic. There's very little in Orthodoxy. One can scoop and
1: It
0: scan.
1: looks like we've just added one more podcast to the very tiny library of resources.
0: Yes.
1: It's always so wonderful to talk with you and hear your insights and your advice. And I'm wondering, as we wrap up today, do you have any kind of last word of advice for people who might be struggling with this problem?
0: I do, but before that, I simply want to say that one of the things I do is facilitate a Tuesday noon group of men, all of whom are married with sexually cooperative wives, children, all of whom are addicted to internet pornography and masturbation, and all of whom are Orthodox priests. And again, we're back to vulnerability and accountability. These guys swear by this meeting. I mean, they say so. It's so helpful to be with other priests and we can talk about this. And it is transparency and accountability, helpful to them to do this less and not at all. So
1: Yeah.
0: that's what I'm kind of driving at.
1: I'm glad you said that because while that may be very shocking for many people, it actually it demonstrates that even the priest is human and their willingness to move past the shame and be open and vulnerable is what ultimately makes them a better priest, a better husband, a better human being, and a better pastor, right?
0: And it's multi-jurisdictional. And if, I won't, but if I said some of the names of the men who were on this, we would be shocked.
1: Yeah, right.
0: They're really good pastoral men who really don't want to do this and do it because they're addicted. And
1: they need help, right?
0: And they need help.
1: And everyone, has something that they need help with.
0: Yes.
1: So any final words for us?
0: God does do for the addict what the addict can't do for oneself. That's the definition of Sexaholics Anonymous essay. But he does it through other humans. Mm-hmm. He doesn't do it with a wand. Okay, I will help you and here's your help and you don't have this big problem anymore. That's not the way it works. It works by God using other people inside of and outside of confession.
1: Through relationships, accountability.
0: Exactly.
1: And in order to be accountable, you need to be vulnerable.
0: Exactly.
1: The two have to go together.
0: Exactly.
1: Okay. Got it.
0: And the person who's willing to be the accountability partner needs to have a certain amount of vulnerability oneself.
1: Sure.
0: So one of the first things I say to anyone like that, I say, well, I'm a recovering alcoholic, so I know the pull, and we can talk.
1: Yeah, indeed. Wonderful. Thank you so much, Dr. Rossi, for being with us and talking expertly and compassionately about this topic of internet pornography use. And we thank you always for your time.
0: Yes, it's a joy. I'll add one last thing.
1: Sure.
0: There are other steps that can occur and are occurring in minimal in the Orthodox Church. So in South Carolina, I think it's Charleston, South Carolina, where Father John Parker was as pastor. Now he's the dean at St. Tikhon's, doing a great job. Established a SA, Sexaholics Anonymous, meeting in the basement of his church every Sunday night. So
1: fantastic.
0: Of course, he doesn't go, nor anyone necessarily from his parish. Well, it's just there. And the group rents space, minimal cost, and meets. So these are the kinds of steps that we need to initiate, encourage.
1: Concrete, real, available. Excellent. All right. Well, again, thank you for sharing that.
0: Well, thank you, Randa, for being so good and conscientious to actually have a podcast on this.
1: Absolutely. All right.
0: So right now, after we hang up, get off the screen, I will say a prayer for you and Lewis, and you guys say a prayer for me because I need it.
1: We all do. Yeah, indeed. Thanks, Al. Okay.
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2: He will be a staff for the righteous with which for them to stand and not to fall. And he will be the light of the nations and the hope of those whose hearts are troubled. All who dwell on the earth will fall down and worship him, and they will praise and bless and celebrate with song the Lord of Spirits. 1 Enoch chapter 48, verses 4 through 5. The modern world doesn't acknowledge, but is nevertheless haunted by spirits, angels, demons, and saints. In our time, many yearn to break free of the prison of a flat, secular materialism, to see and to know reality as it truly is. What is this spiritual reality like? How do we engage with it well? How do we permeate everyday life with spiritual presence? Orthodox Christian priests Father Andrew Stephen Damick and Father Stephen DeYoung host this live call-in show focused on enchantment in creation, the union of the seen and unseen as made by God and experienced by mankind throughout history. Welcome to the Lord of Spirits.
3: Good evening, giant killers, dragon slayers, serpent and scorpion stompers. You are listening to the Lord of Spirits podcast. My co-host, the very Reverend, almost double doctor, Father Stephen DeYoung, is with me from Lafayette, Louisiana. I'm Father Andrew Stephen Damick in Emmaus, Pennsylvania, with considerably fewer academic degrees. If you're listening to us live, you can call in at 855-AF-RADIO. That's 855-237-2346. And Matis Gertrudi is back on the job tonight, taking your calls. We're going to get to those in the second part of our show.
4: And of course, Elijah just disappeared. Perhaps he was waking up.
3: Poor Elijah. You can come back, Elijah. It's fine. We want you back.
4: We've got this open chair for you.
3: Yeah. Yeah. Tonight, we're going to consider continuing our series on eschatology with the dawn of the year 2000, just 23 years in the rearview mirror, which makes me feel a little like I'm shriveling a little bit.
4: Yeah. Bones turning to powder.
3: Yeah. Yeah. It might seem like the much prophesied millennium bug is old hat. I also remember the halcyon days of 2012 when we were told that the Mayan calendar had reached its spicy end. Yet the millennium remains an element to Christian theology because it's in the Bible. Funny how that works. So that's what we're going to talk about tonight. What exactly is this millennium? Why do the British like to say world without end at the end of their prayers? A lot of people have been wondering that, I bet. What is the ancient heresy of Kiliasm? And is it true that St. Irenaeus of Lyon was actually a Kiliast and the church swept that under the rug or just had a general agreement not to talk about it? So,
4: no.
3: Man, spoilers, dude.
4: Spoilers. Come on.
3: It's not until the third half.
4: Oh, okay. Sorry. Sorry.
3: Well, I guess we got to make sure we hold everybody's attention.
4: We don't want to startle anybody.
3: That's true.
4: We're just talking about how old we are.
3: Pearl clutching. St. Irenaeus wasn't a Kiliast. I mean, we're Gen Xers, though. So, like, are we even allowed to talk about our feelings about the millennium?
4: No, there are only two appropriate things to do with feelings. Number one is to tamp and stomp them down until they build up pressure and you explode like a volcano, destroying everything around you. Or two, drown them in hard liquor until they're as dead as you are inside.
3: Wow. We're going to get emails about that one. That one.
4: There we go.
3: Like you're always like, I'm going to get canceled for this.
4: Yes.
3: No, it's going to be that. It's going to be that I'm going to get the emails.
4: Yes. Last episode, it was the great online pasta wars of 2023.
3: I think that may have spawned more comments than any other like throwaway comment.
4: And this week it's going to be my tongue-in-cheek, or was it, anti-feelings tirade. But
3: getting very Dutch right from the get-go.
4: Yes. So, some say the end is near. Some say we'll see Armageddon soon. But we've been told a lot of lies about the millennium. Like, I don't know if you remember back in the year 2000. One Willifred Albert Smith told us all that this was going to be the Willennium.
3: Wow. I don't remember that. I mean, I remember Will Smith, but
4: yeah, that hasn't panned out so well, right? For him.
3: I'm told there was a Robbie Williams song.
4: Yes.
3: About Millennium as well.
4: Yes.
3: But I don't
4: Lance Henriksen's hair turned white. Yeah. Also in the year 2012, we were told by John Cusack that you can flee the crumbling earth in a Winnebago successfully.
3: I mean, so, checks out.
4: No, I think that is also a lie. That's what Maury Povich told me, at least.
3: Glad we have Maury Povich to tell us these things.
4: Yes, yes. Oh, if you want to find out if the baby's yours or if someone is lying, you go to Maury Povich. That's it.
3: Yeah.
4: He will adjudicate.
3: He would never lie to us.
4: All such matters. Yeah. I mean, he's married to Connie Chung. Like, what? You know, if you can't trust Connie Chung's husband, who can you trust?
3: Well,
4: maybe no one.
3: There's so many people I could trust in front of Connie. Just anyway. Yes. Millennium. Yes. What are we talking about again?
4: Yeah. Yeah. The millennium. And so, you know, the main place in scripture that talks about the millennium as such is Revelation chapter 20.
3: Yep.
4: So, as is our wont, we'll be talking about that dead last at the end of the show.
3: As one does.
4: But until then, we're going to be laying groundwork, as again is our wont. So we're going to start with the whole concept of an age in Scripture. Because ultimately what the millennium is an age. And so before we can get to that particular age, we have to understand the concept of an age in general. And the most common way in which an age is referred to in the Hebrew Bible is with the term day, yom. And so just connecting the idea of day and age, I know, has triggered a bunch of young earth creationists, but that's not where we're going. So relax.
3: I think we lost them a long time ago, honestly.
4: That may be, but yeah. Right. That's not where we're going with this at all. Right. So, but the word day, in addition to just referring to a day, right? It does sometimes in the Hebrew Bible just refer to a 24-hour period or to the daylight hours, like day, night, right? But there are also more specialized usages of it. So when you see day with the definite article, so hayom, or the day, as it's usually translated in English, that is, in most cases, a reference to the day of the Lord. The day of Yahweh.
3: Yeah. When God shows up and puts everything right.
4: Right. He visits his people, right? And settles things. And things are resolved. So, This is true, by the way, though we're not going to go too deep into this now. This is true also in Genesis 3. There's that weird phrase that gets translated in all kinds of weird contradictory ways in English. It's like the heat of the day, right? God was walking the heat of the day, or the wind of the day, or the cool of the afternoon, or like it's translated in all these. What it literally says there is Ruach Hayom, the spirit of the day. And God comes walking after Adam and Eve have transgressed. And he comes walking in the spirit of the day. So this is deliberately, in the Hebrew, evoking the idea of judgment. Right? And that's what's happening there. This is sort of an early intrusion, right? Now, of course, the day of the Lord, the day of Yahweh, right? The day is this pivotal transitional moment, right? It is, when we're talking about the day of Yahweh in the Hebrew scriptures, we're talking about this transitional moment from one age to another. That's why it's relevant here, because as we're understanding the concept of an age in scripture, we have to not only understand that there are these ages, but that there are these pivotal and decisive moments where things happen that inaugurate a new one, where there's passage into a new one. And
3: sometimes the Bible will use the same word to refer to the period, but also to that moment.
4: Right. Right. So, another way in which day, Yom, is used in this context is a reference to that day. Right. And that will be, take the form in English translation of in that day. Right. And in that day can be sort of retrospective, right? Talking about the past, right? In that day, right? The city of Dan was called Laish, right? Or it can be prospective. It can refer to the future. In that day, no man will teach his brother, right? Saying, know the Lord, right?
3: Yeah. So, you know, the first one, like back in the day, as we say colloquially in English.
4: Yeah, retrospectively. Yeah. Back in the day, or in my day, kids, we didn't.
3: Right.
4: Express our emotions. Yeah. So.
3: You're triggering a lot of people with that.
4: It's okay. I already told them what to do with those feelings I'm triggering.
3: There you go.
4: And so this is a reference to an age or an era, right? And it's referring to it sort of as a whole, right? Just referring to it simply, right? That era, that time period, that age as a whole. You also get, the days of fill in the blank, right? So, the days of Noah is a very common one in scripture.
3: Yeah.
4: Right. To refer back to the days of Noah, meaning the period when Noah was alive, right? That it's taking that age or era and associating it with a particular person, and through that person with particular events in the life of that person, what is going on with that person, the days of Sodom, right? The days of, right. And you could associate then an age in that way with a person, with a concept. We do that poetically in English as well, like days of wine and roses, right? These are the days of miracles and wonders. This is the long distance call.
3: Anyway. Nice.
4: Yeah.
3: That was the first cassette tape I ever owned.
4: There we go.
3: It was Graceland by
4: Digging
3: by
4: in the Paul Simon. So Yeah, and so it's associating them then with this particular character or characterization, right? Connecting the age to that. There's also then the phrase, in those days, right? And so you have in that day, using the singular, and then you have in those days, which is plural. Right? And both of those are essentially the same kind of reference in that they're referring to a past or future age or era. But when it's singular, it's sort of referring to it as a unit. Whereas when it's plural, in those days, it's referring to it in terms of extent over time. Mm.
3: Yeah, there's a plurality. Yeah, and like the way that I kind of worked that out was in terms, I mean, this is a rough analogy, in terms of grammar. Like, so you've got the past perfect, you know, at that time, you know, in that period, in those, you know, in that era, you know, versus sort of past imperfect. Like, it used to be the case, you know, it was ongoing, right? And I mean, even when we just use the singular definite article in English versus a plural one, it can make a big difference. Like we talk about the United States versus these United States. That's a different concept, you know? And it's the sense of, and in this case, it's plurality, you know, the states all together, whereas the United States is like a singular unit. That's one country, you know?
4: Right. Yeah. And if people have a little Greek, this is the difference between the aorist and the imperfect in Greek.
3: Yeah.
4: So this is in that day might be used to refer to something like I said, the name of the city. In that day, Dan was called Laish. Right. It's just being used that period as a whole to locate when you're talking about that the city had that name. Whereas when you get in those days, the plural, to refer to the extent, you're talking about how something was true over a period of time.
3: Yeah.
4: Right.
3: Kind of
4: in those days,
3: basis.
4: There was no king. Everyone did what was right in his own eyes.
3: Yeah. Yeah.
4: Right. So you have ongoing, right, is the idea that's being stressed there, either in the past or in the future. So that's sort of the Hebrew use, and that's since that's centering around the word day, that obviously is an analogical use of the word day that denotatively is referring to really a 12-hour period, give or take, depending on time of year.
3: Versus the night,
4: right. Yeah. to refer to another time period, which generally would be considered to have a beginning and an end, right?
3: Yeah. I mean, we do that with other units of time. Like we talk about something happening in a hot minute or, you know, in that hour, such and such. We don't mean in those 60 minutes or in those 60 seconds, right? It's extended outwards to mean a period.
4: Right. And hour is even used that way in scripture, right?
3: Oh, yeah.
4: Right, saying my hour has not yet come, right?
3: Right. It doesn't mean, look, it's going to be at 3:25.
4: Yeah, to 4:25. Yeah.
3: Yeah.
4: Yeah. Right. So in Greek, what we generally have for age is aeon, right? From which we get the English word eon. Aeon is usually literally translated age.
3: Right.
4: Right. And that's why we've been using the term age so far. But age, obviously, I mean, on the face of it, when you talk about this age and then there's the next age and then there's the age to come, right? That language de facto is a way of periodizing time, right? Of taking time in all of its extent and dividing it into finite periods, right? To say this age and then that age and then the next age, right? In the same way that you would, you know, you could take a desk and say, all right, this is the left side of the desk. This is the middle of the desk. This is the right side of the desk, right? You are dividing it. And in that sense, periodization can be arbitrary, right? Mm. So in the sense that, you know, we, to use an example from time, right? We talk about, you know, oh, late antiquity, right? The Dark Ages, the Middle Ages,
3: right? Yes.
4: The early modern period, yeah. Right? And you could, of course, argue and publish journal articles about where exactly those begin and end. Were there even Dark Ages? And, right? Because those are somewhat arbitrary divisions. Based on various things. But the word aeon or age includes more than just the concept of a division of time.
3: Mm, yeah.
4: So that word conveys more than that, that takes it out of the realm of the arbitrary, right? Because ultimately it has the resonance of a particular order, a particular state of things that prevails for a period of time. Right. When the terms like Middle Ages, Dark Ages, the Bronze Age, the Iron Age, Neolithic, right? When these are used quasi-scientifically in a scholarly manner, that's what they're actually being used to refer to, not an arbitrary number of years, but a period during which a certain ordering of the world prevailed.
3: Yeah, like Bronze Age is specifically about that metallurgical accomplishment and its effects on civilization. Right. And
4: there are certain political forms that prevailed during that period.
3: Yeah.
4: Right. And we talk about the end of the Bronze Age and the Bronze Age collapse. That was the collapse of a sort of world order that had developed during that period.
3: Yeah.
4: And then comes to an end. And when we talk about late antiquity, it's late antiquity for a reason. The Western Roman Empire is collapsing, right? And there's a shift happening in the whole order of things. And this is really included in this idea of aeon. It's a world order or state of things. And so this then in Latin translation is where we get into the word seculum. And the word seculum really conveyed that same kind of idea of a world order, right? Of a world structure. And St. Augustine really develops the way the word seculum is used, really innovates in terms of how that word is going to be understood going forward in the West in City of God. Because he, being the Platonist he was, uses the sort of Platonic schema of being and becoming and applies it to the City of God, the sort of age in which God eternally exists, on the one hand. And then on the other hand, on the earth, there is this constant sort of churning and turning of one seculum, one order, one world into another, right?
3: Hmm.
4: And that's very much the point he's wanting to make in City of God. He's like, yes, those of you who think because the Western Roman Empire is collapsing that the world is ending, it sort of is in a way, right? In a sense. That world, that ordering of things that had prevailed until now for centuries is now dying and dead.
3: Yes. All of this has happened before and all of this will happen again.
4: Right. And now a new order will rise, and that will continue to happen over and over and over again in this world, right? Meanwhile, the age above, the age in which God dwells, is eternal.
3: Right? Yeah, which is then why, I don't remember exactly how the phrase goes in Latin. Is it seculus seculorum, or am I getting the grammar wrong?
4: Seculum seculorum.
3: I don't remember.
4: Something like that. I'd have to look it up.
3: Which, you know, in Latin translates istus aeonis ton aeonon from Greek. which we usually translate into English as unto ages of ages. That seculus seculorum in some of the early modern English translations becomes world without end. World without, because of, it's the idea that it's a world without end versus these worlds upon worlds, you know, one world after another that characterizes this world in the Augustinian conception. Yeah.
4: Right. Right. And that's going to have some consequences, right, that are relevant to what we're talking about tonight. Because in that Platonic schema, right, this then sees God as being, in very Platonic fashion, unmoving, right? Pure act, separate. And then when humans leave this life in this world, we escape from this becoming, right? And this material world, enter into this sort of eternal now in which God dwells, this age in which God dwells, right? And then this plays into the whole idea of the beatific vision. And then the problem becomes how you match that up with the bodily resurrection. Right. And so that becomes a tension. I know I've commented on this on the show before. You see this tension all the way through the third part of Thomas's Summa, which I know he didn't actually write himself. It was compiled from his notes, and maybe he had a resolution to the tension, but there's still a tension there between the beatific vision and the bodily resurrection in the Western eschatology that develops. And it's really because of this Platonic understanding of St. Augustine when it gets kind of followed out, right? I don't see a lot of evidence that St. Augustine ever followed it out that far. But other people do, like Boethius and Anselm. So then we have this idea of world without end. And a similar idea to that world without end is expressed in some of our Orthodox liturgics when it talks about the day that has no end. Some of our liturgics. And that day there is being used in this sense of age, right? That there will ultimately be an age that has no end. And this is reflected in Revelation 21 when St. John says that in the new heavens and the new earth, there is no night. Right. If there's no night, that means there's no end to the day, meaning it goes on forever. Certain folks who are of a certain bent, and maybe primarily identified by three initials.
3: Sorry. I appreciated the of a certain bent. That was, I couldn't let that pass by.
4: They would very much like to argue that when the scriptures in the New Testament in Greek, they point out that when it talks about, for example, eternal death or eternal condemnation, right? What we might colloquially call hell, that what it actually says in Greek is death or condemnation of the age.
3: Yeah, meaning
4: of the aeon.
3: It has a beginning and an end.
4: Right. And so they then point out, well, see, it's of the aeon. Aeons have beginnings and ends. Days have beginnings and ends.
3: Right.
4: Like, yes, usually they do. But that doesn't mean that the concept of a day without an end or an age without an end is inconceivable. And ultimately, where that kind of argument falls apart is that sometimes, literally in the same verse, in the same sentence in the original, it will talk about life of the aeon, of the age, which we translate as eternal life.
3: Meaning that if condemnation has a beginning and an end, then you have to translate that way about life as well, that there's,
4: right.
3: if condemnation is not eternal, then life can't be eternal either.
4: Right. Right. If we can't conceive, and when they're used parallel, it's kind of hard to argue when someone parallels eternal life and eternal death, that they mean different things by eternal.
3: Yeah.
4: It seems to me.
3: Yeah.
4: It doesn't stop some folks with three initials.
3: Some say.
4: Yes. Someone somewhere has said.
3: Hey.
4: Yeah. So that argument, that particular argument, without wading into the whole thing of universalism, that particular argument just does not work.
3: Right.
4: Right. It just does not work. So age, aeon, does not imply a beginning and an end any more than day implies a beginning and an end. Yes, in its normal usage, it does. It has a beginning and an end. But right. one can certainly conceive of, and the scriptures do conceive of, a day that has no end, and an aeon that has no end, and a life that has no end. Which means they can also, it is also possible for them to conceive of death or condemnation or what have you that has no end.
3: Yeah. Yeah.
4: Yeah. So we won't go further down that rabbit hole, because that's a whole can of worms. Maybe in a future episode that'll make everyone mad.
3: Let's do it.
4: So there are a bunch of ages that are talked about in the scriptures.
3: Yeah, I mean, most the first stage, which is when the Silmarils are made, and then sorry, wrong scriptures.
4: Yes, yeah. Bible, Wrath of Khan. So there are these ages described in scripture. Most of these are in the Old Testament period, for reasons that are probably obvious. They're described, and the transitions are described. And these are worth going through because they kind of exhibit different things that help us understand what we're talking about when we're talking about an age, right?
3: Yeah, and I think one thing that's really important to note about this is that there's not a sense that they're all the same length. And they couldn't, there's no way to make them all the same length, you know,
4: with
3: looking at what's in the scripture. Yeah.
4: Right.
3: So it's not a discrete unit of time.
4: Right. Yeah. Yeah. Yeah. Yeah. So the first one is sort of creation, sort of Genesis 1.
3: Yeah. The period where God is actually making the world.
4: Right. Before humans are created.
3: Yeah. Yeah.
4: Right. Before humans are created. So there are no humans having human experiences and experiencing time the way humans experience time. Right. This is an age which sort of has no beginning. Now you say, well, wait, creation kind of had a beginning. It's like, well, sort of, except it's not like God was God was alone. God was the only thing that existed through this sort of infinite succession of moments of time.
3: And then one day.
4: And then one moment decided, this is the moment where I'm going to make everything.
3: Yeah. I mean, creation is not uncreated. It's not right. without beginning. But when we think of beginnings, we tend to think of moments in time.
4: Right.
3: There wasn't time in any sense.
4: Right. So before God created time, I just used the language before.
3: Right.
4: Yeah. Right. But that's temporal language.
3: Yeah.
4: Right? Like when I say, so there's this moment of creation, right? The first moment of creation, you and I could conceive of, well, there's, you know, there's a moment before that, right? There's a second before that, right?
3: Yeah, we can think that.
4: Before that moment, right? But there wasn't, because moments were created in that moment, so this is something we can't wrap our head around.
3: Yes.
4: Right. Because as we said before on the show, this is a really important, that's why we talk about not knowing what it's like to be a bat so much. we have to keep this sort of epistemological point, this point about how we know what we know, and the fact that we can only see things from a certain human perspective, et cetera. We have to sort of always keep that in mind.
3: It can be said that some things are true only from a certain point of view.
4: So when we focus, right, and we try to think, we try to imagine the moment of creation, right, we are imagining ourselves being there watching it.
3: Yeah. I mean, who is there writing it down? Like, oh, God is making, right, separating out the land from the waters. Write that down, somebody.
4: Yes. And you were not there standing there watching it, right? As God points out to Job most emphatically, right? Where were you when I was doing all this?
3: Yeah.
4: Right. And it's, I wasn't, right? So, right. So there is no human observer to this. Right. So the concept of a first moment, right, to even try to comprehend that, we'd have to understand how God experiences time, which, again, that's right off the table.
3: Right. Right.
4: Completely off the table. So when we talk about this age of creation being before the next age, which begins when humanity is created, right? It's before in relation to the first humans, right? It's referring to when they weren't, right? But that is sort of an apophatic statement.
3: Yeah.
4: It's a statement that there was when Adam and Eve weren't,
3: right? Yeah. And when even Brian Williams wasn't.
4: But we cannot make any kind of what we call cataphact, any kind of literal statement about what that was or what it was like. Right.
3: Yeah.
4: And so that's why I told the young earth creationist folks they didn't have to worry about the day age thing. Right. Because the day age thing fundamentally doesn't make sense.
3: Hmm.
4: That there's a period of time being denoted literally by the days of creation. Right. Period of time. There's no humans. So what does that even mean?
3: Yeah.
4: Right. So, but then the next age is paradise, right? So humans are created on day six, as described in detail in Genesis 2. Humans get created. And this is the time in paradise before humanity is expelled from paradise. The fact that there are now humans means that humans experience time in some way, but it doesn't mean that they experienced it the same way we do now.
3: Right. It's a very different world.
4: It's a different age. It's a different world. It's a different ordering of things in the creation. It's the same creation, but the creation is ordered differently before. Well, and humanity is ordered differently before the expulsion from paradise as opposed to after, right? And that's going to change how humanity experiences. And so that's why on one hand, right, we have in Genesis 2 and 3 a narrative story of the creation of Adam out of the earth, naming of the animals, the creation of woman, when from his side when he is split. And then,
3: say, because like we can't tell a story in another way.
4: Right. Know? Right.
3: And even when we try, like even when we try to tell a nonlinear story, what we're really doing is telling linear stories just in different bits and in different orders.
4: Yeah. Out of order. Yeah.
3: Yeah. Yeah. We can't tell a nonlinear story. Like it's just not a possibility. Yeah.
4: So we tell this story in the linear fashion leading up to temptation, sin, the expulsion from paradise, because that's the only way we can tell a story. Right. And a lot of times we fall into literally, this is literally a tree. It's literally a piece of fruit, a pomegranate or something. I don't know where the commercial's getting that, by the way, for pomegranate juice that, and
3: I don't
4: why,
3: know, like
4: why that would be a selling point either, but
3: right. I'm like, cause I mean that, you know, brings like all those kind of Persephone and Hades things there going on.
4: Oh, yeah. Yeah. You too could rebel against God. Drink our juice.
3: It was an apple, though. Like in the garden, it was an apple because apple just used to mean fruit.
4: Well, plus it's stuck in my neck. So we have this narrative and we tend to think of that in a very literal way. And so then we'll read some of the church fathers like St. Maximus, who says that Adam fell as he came into being. And you're like, well, wait, what?
3: Yeah, which makes no literal, like if that's not a statement that's bound by the linearity of the Genesis story.
4: Right. Right. And, but what St. Maximus is pointing to there, as other fathers do in different ways, like with the garments of skin that we've talked about before, the difference in the human body, is saying this is a different order of things. And that carries with it a different way in which time is experienced by humans. Right? So the fact that we have to describe something using words and syllables, and that then recounting and reading aloud those words and syllables takes place over a period of time, does not necessarily mean that what we're describing was experienced over a period of time in the same way.
3: Right.
4: Right. And think about, if I witnessed a car accident, right, I could write you a 1,500-word super detailed description of the moment of impact, right? It would still only be a moment of impact, even though it might take you 5 minutes to read what I wrote in the description, right? And that wouldn't mean that I was lying to you, right, about... Like, all this stuff couldn't happen in one moment, right? Like, this is, you know, so many minutes worth of material, right? So that's an example. That's just an analogy, right? That's not exactly what we're talking about, but that's an analogy, right? So then the expulsion from paradise is this transitional moment. When we talk about the expulsion from paradise, that's really what we're talking about, or if we want to call it the fall or one of the falls. Right. We're talking about that transitional moment to now this new age, this new era, this new world comes into being, which is the world outside of paradise, leading up to the flood, right? The days of Noah, right? Yeah. What's recounted in the genealogies of Seth and Cain. So everything with the Nephilim, everything with Lamech and his wives, and the spread of sin, and all of those things happening, right? This is a different, very differently ordered world, a differently ordered humanity than paradise, very obviously, right? There's a stark contrast between that age and the age which preceded it. And then when we come to the flood, the way the flood is very deliberately described. So the flood comes. This is our big transition event again. And the flood is very deliberately described in terms of the uncreation of the world.
3: Yeah, right. Like it's opposite order, right? Of the, you know, there's death that comes in, you know, removing the life, and then the unstructuring happens.
4: Right, right. Yeah. God separated the waters above from the waters below. And we read, you know, the springs come up and the water comes down from the firmament that he put there to separate them. The dry land disappears back into the sea, right? The world gets unmade, right? It lapses back into the primordial chaos outside of the ark, right? In which the order of the world is preserved. That's part of what's signified, by the way, by the fact that there are clean and unclean animals on the ark, even though the Torah hasn't been given yet, right? That order is part of what's being preserved there. Not just the life, but also the order is preserved in the ark as sort of a microcosm. And then the world is recreated. The water recedes from the dry land, right? Everything is separated again, put back in order, but it's a new order. And so this new age begins after the flood, leading up to Abraham, right? Meaning we're talking about what happens with the Tower of Babel.
3: Yeah.
4: Then we have this other transitional moment, right? And then a big important one, right? Obviously, that's going to be very important as we go forward. The critical age

0: Because when the Torah is given at Sinai, there is a fundamentally new order of things. Israel now exists as a nation when the covenant is given, when the Torah is received at Mount Sinai. Israel, as it comes into existence, now has a different relationship to the 70 nations and a role to play. There is an order within Israel of the high priest, the priests, the people, right? They have the concentric circles we've talked about of holiness that has to be maintained, leading out into the nations. Israel comes to serve as priests for the nations, right? Even as the priests, the proper, serve as the priests for Israel, right? This order is established when the Torah is given. That world, that age then is initiated, right? And that age ends when Judah goes into exile. The temple is destroyed, right? Judah goes into exile. And the return from exile then initiates this new age, this post-exilic age, this post-exilic period, which Daniel refers to as the Great Tribulation. So I know we're already upsetting. This is going to be a rough night for our dispensationalist friends, if they're still listening.
1: I'm here for it. Everybody get out your Clarence Larkin illustrated manuals.
0: Get your wall charts.
1: Yeah.
0: So when Daniel talks about the Great Tribulation, he's talking about his own era and the era to come in his prophetic visions that describe the coming of Alexander, the coming of, right, ultimately the coming of the Romans, right? And so this period, why is this a Great Tribulation? Well, because this is the period when what's left of Israel, right, Judea, the tribe of Judah, tribe of Benjamin, some Levites, right? That's sort of the remnant that's left, in which they are not in control of their own land. They're under the oppression of foreign powers. The abomination of desolation happens. When you do get some kind of independent Judea under the Hasmoneans, they're throwing the Torah out left and right. Right, to the point you have John Hyrcanus being both king and high priest at the same time. They're playing fast and loose, right, with the scriptures. Yeah. The temple gets rebuilt, but then gets built upon by Herod, who's an Idumean, also not a great guy morally, right? So from the perspective of all the way up until the time of Christ, right, the time of Christ's incarnation, time when he calls his disciples, the time when he's preaching in Galilee and Judea, right, all the way up to that time period, this is what is considered the Great Tribulation. And the idea is that this Great Tribulation is going to be ended when the Messiah comes to deliver his people. When the Messiah comes to deliver Israel, that's going to be the hinge point again that's going to inaugurate the next age, right? And until, and from their perspective, all they had to do to prove that the Messiah hadn't come yet was kind of look around,
1: right? Yeah. Like, things are terrible.
0: And this is still, if you talk to an Orthodox Jewish person today, right, this is their biggest point of counter evidence when they're going to say that Jesus is not the Messiah, is they'll say, look around. Does this look like, right, to you, right?
1: We'll talk about that.
0: Yes. From their perspective, right, they've continued to be, right, afflicted, oppressed. They're a tiny remnant, right? And so they've kind of maintained, right, this view that predominated in the first century. So the Great Tribulation that's headed by the Messiah is not a future thing in Daniel. It is the current state of affairs in Daniel.
1: Yep.
0: It was what was going on at that time. It would continue going on. Everything with Antiochus Epiphanes, everything with the Romans, everything, all the beasts in sequence,

0: that Daniel describes that we talked about a little bit last time. And all of this is then looking forward to this messianic age that's going to be inaugurated by the coming of the Messiah, of the Christ.
1: Yeah.
0: When he comes.
1: And that's what we're going to talk about in the next half. So we're going to go ahead and take our first break, and we'll be right back with the Lord of Spirits.
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3: Father Stephen Siniari is back with more stories about Father Naum and the St. Alexander the Whirling Dervish Parish.
4: Verily, verily, I say unto you, except a grain of wheat fall into the earth and die, it abideth by itself alone, but if it die, it beareth much fruit. Then they sang a hymn so sad about God's memory. I don't believe there was a voice across the Garden of Graves who went that day without weeping. We ate so much after the Lord's Prayer, a feast in a field on a hillside by a grave. I was at a banquet in God's Garden of Souls, a headstone marking the name and location of each seed, and all his people, as far as I could see, came alive with us that sunny morning on the hill. God's memory really is eternal. So good, I said. The priest said, it was love made edible. I wasn't exactly sure what, but something was happening. Miriam said to me, this is church, Mr. Luther. You should come and see.
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1: Thanks, Voice of Steve. He promises he delivers immediately.
0: Yes.
1: So,
0: well,
1: yeah.
0: I mean, to be fair, you know, he does do that read live every single time. So sometimes he gets a little distracted or something.
1: He's calling in from Queens. Yeah.
0: Also, let me say this. One of our previous metropolitans at a certain point said, you know what? No more churches named St. George or St. Nicholas. Right? We got too many. Right? We need to vary this up a little more. We need our churches to be named after different saints. I'd like to issue a call to all of the Orthodox bishops in the Americas. No more Fathers Stephen. I was Father Stephen before it was cool, but now it's getting really confusing.
1: They're everywhere.
0: Yes.
1: Yeah. It's just either, like, it's not that you can't ordain a guy named Stephen. You're just going to have to change his name.
0: Change it.
1: Yeah.
0: I don't know any Father Barsanufi. Right?
1: I'm sure there's somebody out there. There's right, a lot of
0: but
1: names.
0: I'm just saying, there's lots of good saints' names.
1: There's plenty.
0: You know.
1: Yeah. Yeah. So, it's actually great. We are live. I had someone ask me on YouTube, like, is this pre-recorded or are you like multitasking or something? But we are live. We actually have right now, we have live listeners from Japan, Australia, and Costa Rica, at least. And I'm sure plenty from the good old US of A as well. It's pretty, oh yes. Our Costa Rican listener says that their mission is named St. Nicholas.
0: Okay.
1: He's apologizing for that.
0: Oh, ask our Japanese listener if he's excited about Forbidden Door.
1: Oh, well, we'll see what he says to that. But yeah, so meanwhile, we actually do have a caller here. So Aaron, we have you calling, and are you on the line?
5: Yes. Yes, I am. Can you guys hear me?
1: We hear you. Welcome, Aaron, to the Lord of Spirits podcast. What are you thinking about?
5: Well, I'm surprised I got in first, but...
1: You're in. You made it, man.
5: Yeah, yeah. So I have been thinking a lot lately about, I really like the movie Metropolis. And it's like 19th century leading into the 20th century, just on the topic of kind of like millennium hysteria. Okay. But that movie had this conceptualization of Moloch as this symbol of industrial society, like eating people. And I mean, lately I was thinking about how similar in this way that kind of Moloch as the old idea and then Mammon as the idea of kind of like money over everything, greed, this kind of spiritual pollutant. And so I was thinking about how these two kind of come together. I know that often the por qué no los dos answer that are these things to be thought of as symbols of sin or entities unto themselves. Are they the same? Are they different modalities of like the evil of this century now, or are they just the same thing?
1: Yeah. Well, there are a lot of demons around. Fewer than there were. Thanks be to God. Fewer than there were. But yeah, there's a lot of demons around. So, I mean, as we've said before, you know, they're lying chaos monsters. So like, how can we tell if there's one particular spirit that's doing one thing and then another one that's doing something else? That's super hard to tell. Right.
5: Sure.
1: But, and even like, so they've got Moloch, Mammon, et cetera, that are mentioned specifically in scripture as names. But those could represent a bunch of different spirits potentially. We just kind of don't know, you know, they don't stand up and like show us their IDs.
5: Yeah.
1: You know,
5: you wouldn't believe them if they did.
1: Right. Exactly. Cause they're lying chaos monsters. You know, so I don't know, Father, you got anything you wanted to add or subtract or whatever?
0: Mean, first of all, kudos for liking German expressionist cinema.
5: My favorite genre of film.
0: Yeah. You've seen M, I assume.
5: Of course.
0: Yeah. Great movie. Anyway, we won't turn this into a movie podcast. I think it's incontrovertible. If we're trying to determine, right? So sort of what are the gods that our society is inadvertently worshiping, right? And I agree with you that movie is kind of insightful in that respect.
5: Yeah.
0: That there is this worship of profit and success and indulgence, right? Which is basically what we're talking about when we're talking about Mammon. And it is a kind of worship that demands the sacrifice of children and family, right? And social bonds, right? It is sort of, you know, everything solid melts into air, right? It's just this corrosive, right, aspect. And so, I mean, I think there is definitely something there, right? As Father Andrew said, right, we can't, like, you know, demons don't wear a name tag that says, like, hello, my name is, you know, Mammon.
5: Right.
0: my name is Moloch. I'm the exact same guy who was in that idol in the Valley of Hinnom. Right. You know, but that is definitely the thread, right, that has been behind a lot of the drive of our society. And this has a concrete thing, right? In the United States, Roe v. Wade gets overturned and immediately Amazon steps up and says, oh, we'll pay for abortions. Mm-hmm. We don't want people taking maternity leave. We want to keep them at work. Right. and you look at the way, you know, at a certain point in the mid 20th century, women get told, hey, we're going to empower you. We're going to liberate you from being, you know, chained to the oven. You know, you're going to be able to go out and have a career. And then women entering the workforce creates an abundance of labor, drives down wages. And now everybody needs to have a two-income household, go figure. And instead of being free, now everybody's enslaved to have to work just to try to support themselves when they used to be able to be supported on one income. And what that's done to the family. And now in states all over the U.S., at least, they're trying to repeal child labor laws and lower the working age. So soon it's going to be all the teenage kids are going to have to go out and get jobs to support their families too. And so when I talk about the corrosion of social bonds, I'm not just talking on a theoretical level. I'm talking about it at a really practical level. That our worship of this prosperity and success and indulgence and a lifestyle is destroying our social bonds and destroying our humanity. And if that's not demonic, I sort of don't know what is. So all that is to say, yes.
5: Great.
1: It's not depressing at all.
5: No, not great. Not great.
0: Yeah.
5: But good to know.
0: Yeah. I gave you the long answer first and then the short answer this time.
5: Yeah.
0: Buried it up a little bit.
5: I will just say I am eagerly awaiting Forbidden Door.
0: Okay. Good.
1: All righty.
0: Good.
1: Yeah.
0: Match you're most excited about.
5: I think Okada Danielson.
0: That's obvious. Yeah. Yeah.
5: Yeah.
0: If you said anything else, I would have questioned you.
5: Right. Yeah. No, that's,
0: yeah.
5: Match of a lifetime.
0: Yeah. Seriously. Okay.
1: All right. Well, thank you very much for calling in, Aaron. I just got notes that we have a listener from Sweden right now, which, like, that's dedication because it's 2 a.m. in Sweden.
0: Yes.
1: You know, the people out in the Pacific Rim, it's just, it's like 8 or 9 a.m., 10 a.m., depending on where they are. We have an Alaskan listener as well, so it's still, I think, afternoon there. But good for you, Bjorn, yes, from Sweden. That is the most Swedish name ever.
0: Yeah, that is so pretty Swedish. That's legit.
1: I won't mention his last name because I don't want to out him, you know.
0: Yeah,
1: maybe such his last name is very Swedish as well, so an actual Swede.
0: It's not Bjornsson, I hope.
1: No, it's not Bjorn.
0: Bjorn Bjornsson would be a little too stereotypical.
1: But amazing.
0: Yeah.
1: Okay, we do have a couple more callers. So next is Phil. So, Phil, welcome to the Lord of Spirits podcast.
6: Hey, fathers. I called back during one of the Q&A sessions. I'm that fellow from South Carolina.
1: Welcome back.
6: That you talked to. And I had a question about, you mentioned the word aeon. Is that, yep. Am I pronouncing that right?
1: Sure.
0: Roughly, give or take.
6: Yeah. Is that related to the word eon as a period of time?
1: Oh, good. A philological question. yeah, I got this.
0: I do etymology.
1: That's right. I don't have my jingle ready to roll. Oh, well. I don't. Man, I feel lost. Eon is... it gets spelled in different ways in English, like eon, like E-O-N, but also A-E-O-N, which betrays its roots, right? So in English, we get it from Latin, and Latin just borrows it straight from Greek, for aeon, right? So it's directly descended from the Greek term that we're talking about earlier. And ultimately, it comes from a Proto-Indo-European root that seems to have meant something like lifetime or a long time. But also even used to mean things like eternity as well. So there's another related Greek word, which is ae, spelled off alpha epsilon iota, which means always. And we have, there's a good old archaic English word, aye, which isn't really used very much anymore, except to mean yes. But like in a naval context, like aye, aye, sir, right? But
0: or in the old comic books that came with Masters of the Universe figures.
1: Oh, that's true. That's true. But it also meant, you know, forever, right? So yeah, it is directly descended from the English word eon is directly descended from the Greek aeon.
6: Okay, so it really is kind of the same word.
1: Well, yeah, I mean, I think that the way that it is used in English, even now, yes. I mean, words do change over the centuries, but I think that English eon, that's essentially what we mean by it, is a period, a time, an age, you know? Like I might say, well, I've been doing this for eons, which is hyperbole. I don't mean I've been doing it for thousands of years, but, you know, a long period of time, you know, or it's been an eon since we were speaking Middle English, you know, whatever.
6: Okay.
1: So, yeah, I mean,
6: that answers that question. I appreciate it. And, I listened to myself the last time I called, and I realized I had laid on my accent a little too hard, and I sounded like Foghorn Leghorn. So I was trying to tone that down today.
1: By no means.
6: So anyway, I appreciate y'all the show, and this is a good show.
1: Thank God. I'm always happy to hear from Southerners. I lived in the South for a good long time, and I love the South. Love it. So.
6: Well, I'll go eat some grits for you.
1: Oh, thank you.
0: Crack open a cheer wine for him.
1: See, I'm surprised you didn't say.
6: Yeah.
1: Like grits, really, right? If you're like a certain parts of the South, that's a multisyllabic word, like grits. Grits.
6: Grits. But,
1: yeah. I don't know how you say it in South Carolina, though, but I've heard grits. Like Alabamans will say that, I think. Yeah. All right. Well, thanks
6: well,
1: very much.
6: I hear Yankees talk about a grit. And there's grit. No such thing as a grit.
1: A single grit, yeah.
6: Yeah, you don't eat a grit. You eat
1: no,
6: grits.
1: It's not a thing. How would you do that? With tweezers? Anyway, all right, thanks very much for calling, Phil. We're going to take one more call before we continue on. And we've got on the line.
0: I got to be honest, I was kind of hoping for a follow-up about Aeon Flux.
1: Oh, well, yeah. Sorry.
0: But there,
1: so,
0: the
1: Brett, are you there, Brett?
7: Yes, fathers, I'm here.
1: All right. Welcome to the Little Spirits Podcast. What is on your mind?
0: This is the person I know.
1: Oh, is it?
7: This is the person you know, Father Stephen.
0: Yes. Yeah.
1: Is it that Brett? Or
0: it's that Brett, but you've met him, I think, Father Andrew.
7: Oh, we did meet at the clerical retreat about a year ago now.
1: Okay. Yeah. Okay.
0: Yes. At least it's not. Go ahead.
7: My true question is getting Father Stephen's opinion on something in the 41st millennium, since we're talking about millenniums today, but I'll refrain from asking that and focus on this current millennium. So in the show before, we have related Rome to America, and you just finished mentioning about the visions in Daniel and that relating to the fall of Rome and the fall of that age. Rome was an icon of that age, we could say maybe America is an icon of this current age. Would the fall of America then bring the downfall of this current age and the welcoming of the new one?
1: Wow. How important is America? What do you think, Father Stephen?
0: Not very. So no. That'll kick some people off. There's going to be some people freaking out about that.
1: No one ever asks about the place of Latvia in biblical prophecy.
0: Yes, exactly. Yeah. But the Latvians not even?
1: I don't know, honestly. I didn't want to throw out Lithuania because I didn't want to be ethnocentric. Because
0: I know the Serbs think they were the first created humans.
1: That's
0: from whom all true, they say humans that. Are descended.
1: The Garden of Eden is somewhere.
0: Yes. That's Adam and Eve were Serbs. But so the answer to that's no, in that so it's correct that America is sort of an instantiation of the beast, right? A world empire in the present day, right? In our present day. But your core question is really about how the lifespan of the United States of America relates to the age as a whole, right? And within the age in which we're currently living, which we're going to be talking about more here in the second half, America is even like the U.S. as an existing thing is a relative newcomer, right? I mean, you had the British Empire before that, you had other colonial empires, right? Which were also instantiations of that same sort of reality, right? In fact, America really became an imperial kind of state after World War II, when the British Empire finally keeled over after its long death throes. So I don't think it has that kind of pivotal role. Now, as we were talking about with the Antichrist in the last episode, I mean, eventually there will be a last one, right? Eventually there will be some embodiment, some kind of world empire embodiment, right, of Leviathan, of the beast, when Christ returns, right? When Christ's glorious appearing happens. But we have no necessary reason to believe that that's still going to be the U.S. The U.S. could cease to exist. The U.S. could just cease to be an empire the way Britain did. And things could roll on without us. For folks, all those folks who are listening who aren't in America, I'm sure they think America is weird in this respect, that we think we're that important. In fact, I have seen photos of a textbook used in German schools where they use American patriotism as an example of government indoctrination and propaganda.
1: Nice.
0: The Germans.
1: Wow. Wow.
0: But yeah, we think we're very exceptional, and that, you know, just like in St. Augustine's day, right? The end of that world order was the end of the world, period, to them. And he's kind of like, it's like, we need to hear the same message in the United States. The end of the United States is not the end of the world, necessarily.
1: Might be the end of our world. We might get onto the, you know, Fall of Civilizations podcast.
0: Yes. Yeah.
1: Hey.
0: Yeah. But, yeah.
1: All right. Well, thank you very much for calling, Brett.
7: Oh, thank you for the answers, fathers.
1: Yep. Yep. All right. The Messianic Age. That's what we're doing on the second half of the,
0: yes,
1: of this year podcast. Not for an age, but for all time.
0: Yeah. Yeah. So the age to which, during the Great Tribulation, as we said, the people at the time of Christ were looking forward to is the Messianic Age, right? The age of the Christ, of the Messiah. And so they, when they talk about it in Jewish literature, when they talk about the transition, they tend to compare it to previous transitional events, right? So they're looking forward to this transition. Like, this event is going to happen, the coming of the Messiah. That is going to transition us into this Messianic Age. And so as a way to understand it before the fact, they look to previous transitions. So, for example, when you read the Enochic literature, is all using the days of Noah and the approaching of the flood to talk about the coming of the Messiah and the coming of the day of the Lord, right? The day of Yahweh, by way of comparison, right? So this is narrated in 1st Enoch to a lesser degree in 2nd Enoch, where in 1st Enoch repeatedly, because 1st Enoch is this composite of several different texts, but we have, there's a book of Noah that's incorporated into 1st Enoch, right, that's sort of directly dealing with this, the birth of Noah, and Noah being portrayed as this messianic figure through whom the world is going to be saved, and they're going to transition into this new age, free from all the sin and wickedness of that age.
1: Is that the one where he's born glowing and talking?
0: Yes.
1: Yeah.
0: So we get this idea that, right, and they portray Noah's day. We don't see actually described in the text of scripture that there's this sort of direct persecution of Noah and his family, right? That sort of the surrounding people are out to destroy him. That does become a factor in the Enochic literature because, again, this comparison is being made to the Great Tribulation and the things that are happening to Judea, right, during this during this period from which Noah's going to deliver them. And so they're looking at, okay, let's look at that transition and use that as a window into this transition that we're hoping and praying for, right, as we go through this period of tribulation. So that's in the Enochic literature. That's pretty much extra biblical, but bits of that do come into the New Testament, right? As in the days of Noah, right? When people are being married and given in marriage before the flood came, so will it be in the day of the Son of Man when Christ returns, right? So you see some of those themes get picked up and used in a slightly different way in the New Testament. Once Jesus of Nazareth has come as the Messiah. Probably the most well-known way, though, in which this is described prospectively, right, looking forward from the Old Testament, is as a new covenant. A new covenant is going to come. And when it's talked about in terms of a new covenant, we have to remember that what's being talked about here, what's really happening here, is that this transitional event that's going to lead into the Messianic Age is being compared to the giving of the covenant of Mount Sinai, which was that transitional moment into the age of the Hebrew Scriptures, right? Into the age of most of the Old Testament, right? And so this is, again, a comparison being made to a transitional event, right? In this case, not the flood, but the giving of the Torah at Sinai, right? And the ordering of the world and of Israel's place in it that happened at that time, right? And probably the most famous Hebrew Bible / Christian Old Testament text regarding the new covenant comes from Jeremiah 31.
1: Yeah. So this is verses 31 through 34. Behold, the days are coming, declares the Lord, when I will make a new covenant with the house of Israel and the house of Judah, not like the covenant that I made with their fathers on the day when I took them by the hand to bring them out of the land of Egypt, my covenant that they broke, though I was their husband, declares the Lord. For this is the covenant that I will make with the house of Israel after those days, declares the Lord. I will put my law within them, and I will write it on their hearts, and I will be their God, and they shall be my people. And no longer shall each one teach his neighbor and each his brother, saying, Know the Lord, for they shall all know me, from the least of them to the greatest, declares the Lord. For I will forgive their iniquity, and I will remember their sin no more. It's interesting to me, like one of the things I notice about this is that the new covenant is described as being with Israel.
0: Yes.
1: Not with some other entity.
0: Right. With Israel and Judah.
1: Yeah, right.
0: Right. So it's explicitly talking about here the northern kingdom of Israel, which has ceased to exist.
1: Yeah.
0: Because it's been long scattered gone. Out amongst the nations.
1: Yeah.
0: And so this is a promise of reuniting, right? Because then he switches to, first he says, new covenant with the house of Israel and the house of Judah. And then he says, this is the covenant I'll make with the house of Israel. Because once they're reunited, they're Israel.
1: Yeah.
0: Right. And so the New Testament authors, especially St. Paul in Romans 9 through 11, this is what Romans 9 through 11 is actually about, especially 10 and 11, is going to see the Gentiles being grafted in as this restoration of the northern kingdom. Right. But yes, in terms of our poor dispensationalist friends who are going to be battered over the course of the evening. Right. The new covenant is not with a new group, right? This is the new covenant I will make with this new group of Gentiles that I'm going to call the church.
1: Right.
0: Yeah. And then so a couple more passages that talk about the new covenant are in Ezekiel.
1: Yeah. So the first one is Ezekiel 11, verses 19 and 20. And I will give them one heart, and a new spirit I will put within them. I will remove the heart of stone from their flesh and give them a heart of flesh, that they may walk in my statutes and keep my rules and obey them, and they shall be my people, and I will be their God. There's that covenant language again. They shall be my people, and I will be their God.
0: Yeah. Yeah. And the other one is a little later in Ezekiel.
1: Yeah, and it repeats some of the same kind of language. So this is Ezekiel 36, verses 26 through 32. And I will give you a new heart, and a new spirit I will put within you. And I will remove the heart of stone from your flesh and give you a heart of flesh. And I will put my spirit within you and cause you to walk in my statutes and be careful to obey my rules. You shall dwell in the land that I gave to your fathers, and you shall be my people, and I will be your God. And I will deliver you from all your uncleannesses. And I will summon the grain and make it abundant and lay no famine upon you. I will make the fruit of the tree and the increase of the field abundant, that you may never again suffer the disgrace of famine among the nations. Then you will remember your evil ways and your deeds that were not good, and you will loathe yourselves for your iniquities and your abominations. It is not for your sake that I will act, declares the Lord God. Let that be known to you. Be ashamed and confounded for your ways, O house of Israel.
0: So that last little bit, right, is kind of countering what would become the predominant at the time of Christ's Pharisaic view, which the Pharisaic view at that time makes pretty good sense, right? On a logical level, they said, look, sinning got us into this mess, right? Violating the Torah got us into this mess. So if we could all just obey Torah, then God will respond by sending the Messiah.
1: Yeah, but he says, it's not for your sake that I will act.
0: Right. Right. Right. And so this runs sort of counter to that, right?
1: Yeah.
0: So, but it's important to keep in mind what is reflected here, right? Because these are all prophetic, not in the sense of being uttered by a prophet, but also in the sense in which we sometimes commonly use it of talking about the future. Right. This is God talking about what he will do when the new covenant comes. Right. What he will do when the new covenant comes. And he is not characterizing this as abolishing the old covenant.
1: Right.
0: He is not talking about this as abolishing the Torah. Quite the opposite.
1: Yeah. It's that it becomes internal now. It's going to be right in your heart. Because the Spirit is going to be within you so that you can live out the Torah.
0: Right. The Spirit is going to empower, right? The Holy Spirit, the Spirit of God, capital S Spirit, is going to come into you and empower you to keep it. That's how it's going to be different than last time. It's not going to be different than last time because last time you had all these rules and now we don't worry about rules anymore.
1: Yeah.
0: Now we just go, hey, man, it's all good. It's cool. Right? It's different in that before, right, they failed to keep the Torah because they couldn't do it under their power. And now the Holy Spirit is going to be placed in them. They're going to receive a heart of flesh, and the Holy Spirit in them is going to empower them to keep what St. Paul will call the righteous requirements of the law, will be kept in them, right? So there is no, in the new covenant, there is no lowering of the bar. Right?
1: If anything, there's a raising.
0: Yes, there is no scrapping of the, there is an empowering, right, to do. Right? That's what's going on here. And so when St. Paul talks about the letter and the spirit, or talks about the law and the spirit, he's not contrasting these in the sense of saying law bad, spirit good. Right? He's saying the letter, right, trying to keep the Torah, historically, Israel failed, right? But now, walking by the Spirit, now we can keep Torah. Now we can keep the righteous requirements of the Torah that God has for us, empowered by the Holy Spirit. This is what he's getting at when he, in Galatians, he lays out the fruit of the Spirit, right? Love, joy, peace, patience, kindness, goodness, faithfulness, gentleness, self-control. Against these things, there is no law, right? That by the Holy Spirit dwelling within us and producing those fruit, it has the effect of us keeping the Torah, right? if we love our brother, we're not going to harm him or do evil to him.
1: Yeah.
0: Right? And we're not going to be envious and jealous, right? If we're at peace, right, we're not going to be, it's right? And so this is the Holy Spirit empowering us to go further, right? And this isn't just something Father Stephen came up with to argue against Protestantism or to hang out with his cool Paul within Judaism buds in scholarly circles. This is how St. John Chrysostom reads Romans. If you want the key element, you can go and read them, his homilies on Romans. The key element of his interpretation all the way through that St. John Chrysostom points out is that the Holy Spirit empowers us to keep the law, the righteous requirements of the law as Christians. Right? Over and over again, he says that as he's interpreting and reading St. Paul. I know we're not supposed to quote patristics on this show. There's like a rule. We never do it, but oopsie, I just did.
1: Take that, Twitter.
0: Yeah. Right now, of course, within this concept of the new covenant, right, there comes to be that the shifting light at the end of your tunnel is just a freight train coming your way. No, that's another. There comes to be a whole school of theology called covenant theology, right? And if you're like me and you grew up in Reform circles and you use the word covenant online as an Orthodox priest, you will be accused of being still secretly a Calvinist. Let me just tell you from personal experience. You can't even use the word covenant because then they're going to say, oh, you hold to covenant theology.
1: It's in the Bible. The word is in the Bible.
0: Berit, people. The Athiki. Anyway. So what covenant theology is, and this is particularly popular in English Reform circles, more than continental Reform circles, though there's some of it in continental Reform circles, but it's primarily in English Reform, meaning Presbyterian circles. Covenant theology takes this paradigm of the age inaugurated by the giving of the covenant at Sinai, and then the messianic age is inaugurated by the giving of the new covenant. And then takes that covenant framework and uses it as the lens through which the whole scriptures are read. Doing that in some cases provides helpful insights, and in some cases is reductionist. Meaning it causes you to miss things, right? Because when all you've got's a hammer, everything starts looking like a nail.
1: Yeah.
0: You start trying to hammer screws in, it doesn't go so well. And you start missing things because you've got this very narrow grid that you're looking at things through. And then in actual Reformed covenant theology, it kind of gets out of control and goes to the point where you're talking about intra-Trinitarian covenants in eternity. Right, like a covenant between God the Father and God the Son.
1: Yeah.
0: In eternity.
1: Like, that's
0: right.
1: Like it just blows my mind to even conceptualize that.
0: Yes. Yes. Yeah. And even when I was studying this stuff in a Reformed seminary at one point in my life, I kind of thought the idea that God the Father in eternity past issued God the Son a Hittite suzerainty treaty was a little weird. And maybe again a little reductionist, right? You find something, and this is something to which all scholars are prone,
1: sure,
0: right? And to which I am probably prone. I probably have blind spots related to this that I'm not aware of, where you find a good insight and it's really helpful for understanding certain things and you latch onto it, but then you just try and use it like a skeleton key everywhere.
1: Yeah.
0: And so some of your results are off and weird, right? So some of the places where I'm wrong, I'm sure that's why. So I'm not criticizing you know, I am admittedly prone to the same criticism, I'm sure, in various ways. But that's ultimately where covenant theology kind of goes sideways. As helpful as it is in some cases, right? In some instances for understanding parts of scripture. Dispensationalism proper is a sort of subspecies of covenant theology. So the word dispensation is being used in place of the word covenant. Thomas Darby, who's credited with sort of inventing dispensationalism, was a Presbyterian and was coming out of a covenant theology milieu. Part of what separates then dispensationalism as such is a question of the level of continuity and discontinuity between the covenants or the dispensations.
1: Yeah. Yeah. I mean, I was raised with this stuff. It was taught in most of the churches that I grew up in. I mean, and at least the way that it filtered down to, you know, me as a kid, I guess. But I think this is still generally true with dispensationalists. The key parts is the idea that God sets up this dispensation of the Old Testament, and this is how you get salvation, is by obeying the law. And that dispensation is still in play for Jews now. They can obey all the law and they'll be saved. Right. And then there's another dispensation, which is the dispensation of grace. And that's how Christians get saved. You become a Christian by doing that. And so it's not just the idea that there's different eras, but like there's different deals that you can attain salvation through. You can either go obey all the law, or you can accept Jesus into your heart and acknowledge him as the Lord of your life, you know? And I mean, there's a lot of people that still, like, they'll say things like, Judaism is completely valid, and if you really do that, then you can be saved, but Christianity also. And so there's this kind of side-by-side, two different paths that you can potentially take. And that's the way that it kind of plays out for a lot of people. And of course, I mean, this not only has big theological implications, but it has geopolitical implications and all kinds of other stuff that we don't need to get into, but... dispensationalism.
0: That whole thing is really Lincoln's fault.
1: Yeah, yeah. It.
0: But I'm not going to say any more than that.
1: See, it's always some Yankee. No. but yeah, it's not just some weird little corner of Protestantism. It has a huge impact, actually, on the way a lot of people think.
0: Yeah, yeah. And so there's this fundamental discontinuity between the dispensations rather than continuity, right? They are fundamentally different. They're separate. There's no overlap. The Venn diagram is two circles next to each other, right? of the dispensations. So how is a dispensation, or even a covenant really, right, in the way it's talked about in covenant theology, how is that different than what we're talking about when we talk about these different ages? Right. So when we talk about different ages, we're talking about different metaphysical realities, even though metaphysical reality is kind of redundant. Right? We're talking about different structurings of the cosmos, right? Different fundamental structurings of the human person, the world in which humans live, and therefore the relationship between and the experience of the world that those humans have. There's a metaphysical element. There's a real element to it that is transformed in these transitions from age to age, right? This is, by the way, since we're in this new covenant context, you know, every once in a while I get asked the question, especially around Pentecost. We're talking about Pentecost. Well, now everyone has the Holy Spirit. The Old Covenant, only these certain select people had the Holy Spirit. We've talked about this on the show before, right? Well, how's it different? Right? Like function, does it feel different? Right? I get asked this question, right? Did humans in the Old Covenant who didn't have the Holy Spirit within them, feel differently than I feel now, right? Which, having been chrismated.
1: Like, how would you know how to?
0: Exactly.
1: Yeah.
0: Exactly. Because to an extent, humans were different then. Humans were ordered differently then.
1: Yeah.
0: Right? This transition has taken place. This is a different world, in a sense. Not a materially different world. Like, materially, that world ceased to exist. It was destroyed, and a new one was created ex nihilo, right? Like,
1: yeah.
0: But the matter. But it's been reordered.
1: Yeah, and human consciousness, I would say, has a different character. I mean, at least, like...
0: Yeah.
1: That's evident even now between cultures, right? I mean, you know, now we have more in common now with each other than we would with an ancient person, but there is a different sense. Like I learned recently, and I'm sure I'm getting this wrong on some level, but I learned recently that the Korean language, like, has different sets of verbs and vocabulary that you use depending on the formality of the relationship of the other person you're talking to, right? English has nothing like this, except for there's like maybe a sense that there's certain words you shouldn't say in certain situations, like that, right? They're bad, yeah, words,
0: profanity,
1: right? But you're not using fundamentally different grammar and nouns,
0: yes,
1: to talk, yeah, to your superior versus your kid, you know? And so, like, that's a very different way of thinking. And that's just between cultures that exist now.
0: Yeah.
1: You know?
0: Yeah. Yeah. And so we're talking about a whole different metaphysical structure. Whereas, as Father Andrew was kind of indicating, the idea of a dispensation or even of a covenant is, it's sort of a deal, right?
1: Yeah.
0: It's a set of conditions, right, leading to the reward of salvation, right? Meaning it's not metaphysical, right? The difference is not how a human is ordered or the nature of the human person or the nature of the world around them. The difference is just, well, this person living at this time needs to do this to inherit eternal life, and this other person living at this other time needs to do that.
1: Yeah, it's like there's, right, it's like the laws have changed, you know, like right, getting a green card in 2023 to the U.S. is different than getting it in, you know, 1940.
0: Right, right. Yeah. And so that means transitions, right? The transitions between ages, as we've talked about, are these transformations. Sometimes kind of apocalyptic in the more common modern sense of the word.
1: Mm.
0: Transitions, right? From one to one world, one ordering of things to another, right? Whereas in covenant theology or dispensationalism, it's sort of, I mean, literally with covenant theology, the issuing of a new document, the cutting of a new covenant.
1: Yeah, right.
0: Right. Here are the new terms of the, right? And so, and this is not coincidental, right? This is sort of built into the different ways in which classically Protestantism, right, especially Reformed Protestantism, and Orthodoxy see salvation.
1: Yeah, because, I mean, the big question in Protestant soteriology is, what is my relationship to God? And it's broken, so I need to fix it.
0: Right.
1: You know, which is just another way of kind of working through the satisfaction theology that was already present there when the Reformation came onto the scene.
0: Right. Right. It's that it's a relational, it's not a metaphysical, it's not an ontological, yeah, transformation.
1: Yeah. Which is why you can even get like this, like, you know, Luther's snow covered dung thing.
0: Right.
1: Right. Like, you're still garbage, but God sees you differently now. You know, right. I said it, right, nicer than he did.
0: Right.
1: Yeah.
0: And this is, and this is across the board, right? We're talking about transformation. We're talking about theosis. You know, what we were talking about before was St. John Chrysostom, right? Christ kept the law so you don't have to, because you couldn't anyway, versus the Holy Spirit keeps it in you.
1: Mm.
0: Those are two very different positions.
1: Yeah, right. Right.
0: Right. And two very different ways of reading St. Paul.
1: Yeah.
0: Right. In Romans in particular.
1: Yeah.
0: Yeah. And so that plays out in our understanding of even history in this sense, right? Yeah. And of ages, right? That same basic difference is reflected. So the new covenant is one way, right? That the Messianic age gets talked about. Another way it gets talked about is in terms of this being the age of the Holy Spirit, as we were just kind of mentioning. This is the age in which the Holy Spirit is going to be poured forth on all flesh. And of course, sort of the locus classicus for that is in Joel chapter 2.
1: Yeah, yeah. So Joel 2, verses 28 through 32. And it shall come to pass afterward that I will pour out my spirit on all flesh. Your sons and your daughters shall prophesy, your old men shall dream dreams, and your young men shall see visions. Even on the male and female servants in those days I will pour out my spirit, and I will show wonders in the heavens and on the earth, blood and fire and columns of smoke. The sun shall be turned to darkness and the moon to blood before the great and awesome day of the Lord comes. And it shall come to pass that everyone who calls on the name of the Lord shall be saved. For in Mount Zion and in Jerusalem there shall be those who escape, as the Lord has said, and among the survivors shall be those whom the Lord calls.
0: So, obviously, this gets quoted at Pentecost in Acts, right?
1: Yeah.
0: As being fulfilled at that time. You can see how we read a couple extra verses there in Joel, how the pouring out of the Spirit on all flesh is tied to this day of the Lord imagery, right? The day of Yahweh imagery. With the sun turning to darkness and the moon to blood. St. Luke, of course, applies that imagery to Christ's crucifixion. And then, of course, at the end of his gospel and then at the beginning of Acts, we get the coming of the Holy Spirit at Pentecost. It's important to remember that this is Pentecost, right? Pentecost is the feast at which the giving of the Torah at Sinai is commemorated and the people recommit themselves, right, to keeping the Torah. So this imagery of the age of the Spirit is not sort of at odds with the new covenant imagery, right? The covenant at Sinai, right? This is looking at the same reality of the Messianic age from another angle.
1: Yeah.
0: Right. And yep. Of course, those quotes of the New Covenant talked about the Spirit coming and dwelling within people too. And so we would be remiss in talking about the millennium and in talking about the age of the Spirit to not talk about Joaquin de Fiore.
1: Who everybody knows about Joaquin de Fiore.
0: Well, I thought folks did, but you didn't.
1: I realized I had heard of him, but I was like, I don't remember who this guy is.
0: Yeah,
1: he's late 12th, very, very early 13th. So his dates are 1135 to 1202. And with a name of like that, of course, he is Italian. So what's his deal? He's got some interesting
0: Joaquin
1: ideas.
0: Is a form of Joachim.
1: Yeah, exactly. Right.
0: That's the saint he's named after. Joaquin de Fiore had a theory. And it was a theory about the ages of the world, about how to periodize the history of the world and the future from his perspective at the very dawn of the 13th century. So he divided the whole history of the earth, of the world, into three ages based on the Holy Trinity, right? So this seems like an interesting thing to do, right? We like having things in threes.
1: Sure. Right?
0: It's good. It's Trinitarian. And parts of this may even sound kind of intuitive, right? So he says, so the Old Testament period from the creation of the world, right, through the whole, right, Christian Old Testament, this is the age of the Father.
1: Okay. I mean, there's people these days that kind of talk that way.
0: Yeah, that's why I say it may even seem kind of intuitive to people. You might see why he did this. Now, it is a little problematic when we start going into details, as we have on the show before, to just say, oh, the God of the Old Testament is the Father.
1: Right.

0: right? And the gospel goes out to all the nations of the world, right?
1: And this period ends in the medieval period.
0: In 1260, right?
1: In the year 1260.
0: He predicts it will end in 1260. And now here's where things get a little interesting. Right? Because Joaquin de Fiore believes that in the 1260, this will begin the third and final age. The age of the Holy Spirit. Which is going to be this sort of utopian age.
1: Yeah.
0: Where it's going to sort of be the end product of the gospel having gone out to all the nations. So just in my description of that, right, some of our listeners who are familiar with more modern post-millennialism may see shades of that here. You're not wrong, right? Joaquin de Fiore's thought sets a bunch of these sort of theological thought trends in the West in particular.
1: Yeah.
0: That then take these little currents and branch out in different ways. I at one point had a professor who swore that one of those rivulets down at the end of one of those branches was George William Frederick Hegel, but we definitely won't go there right now.
1: I mean, one thing that's kind of amazing to me, like if this utopian, I mean, I would hope it would be obvious that De Fiore is wrong about these things. If only because, you know, 80 some years after his utopian age commences, the Black Death sweeps through Europe and kills a third of the population.
0: Right. But
1: not so
0: good. You've got to remember what history has shown us, right? Humans have a great ability to look at something like this and say, this guy had great ideas. He just got the dates wrong.
1: Right. I mean, my personal favorite being what was called the Great Disappointment in the 19th century, where, you know, Jesus was supposed to come back in, what was it, 1844, in October of 1844. And he doesn't. And they're like, oh, actually, he did. But it was a thing that happened in heaven. Yeah, it was the thing that happened in heaven.
0: Yeah. So that's sort of what happens here with Joaquin.
1: Sure.
0: And Joaquin himself is never condemned as a heretic, but just about everybody who picks up where he left off with his ideas does end up getting condemned as heretic.
1: Yeah, so there's some interesting groups. There's the Amalricians, Amalricians, the Dulcinians, and then this is my favorite, the Brethren of the Free Spirit.
0: Yes, which, all of which were condemned by Rome, right?
1: Yeah.
0: But also there's shades of this, right? In post-millennialism, even in things like utopian socialism, and there's even shades of it, I think. I think you have a better case for this being an influence on Marx and some of the early Marxists than on Hegel himself.
1: Hmm.
0: This idea that, although they take it in a material way, right? This idea of there being humanity growing toward this utopian end, right? Yeah. That all of this is going to resolve itself into utopia being brought about by the spread of the gospel.
1: Yeah. As an interesting side note, apparently there are some, and I'm not a scholar of this stuff, but there are some who say that he influenced Dante.
0: It'd
1: be kind of an interesting read, I guess.
0: So he's a fascinating guy, right? And his thought is fascinating. But there don't seem to be a lot of really strong, cohesive tethers of it to, say, scripture or preceding Christian tradition, right?
1: Yeah, it's just sort of a neat model in a certain way.
0: Yeah.
1: But what is he basing it all on?
0: Yeah. And especially once, so, I mean, if you really dig into it, there's a reason why he picked 1260. He was working with numbers in the Bible regarding ages. And even though it's very easy for us to say, hey, these are cool ideas, he just got the numbers wrong. Eventually, if the numbers are wrong, the whole theory falls apart, right? Because some of it is based on the math.
1: Yep.
0: Right? So you can only kind of do that to a limited degree, right? Unless you take it in a purely material

0: materialist way, and then it's like, well, yeah, it doesn't have to be connected to the Bible or anything, you know, right? It's just, this is a good idea. Let's bring about a utopia, right, on Earth, through education or revolution or whatever, right? That hasn't
1: sure
0: gone
1: work
0: so
1: this
0: well
1: time.
0: Either, historically. Yeah. That's, so, yeah. So, and that's, I mean, I think that has to color how we then look at the views that are downstream of his, including like postmillennialism. There sort of isn't a strong tether in Christian tradition for them.
1: I mean, from his point of view, right? Like, he thinks that this his age is going to end in just a few decades. So there's this sense of like, it's all coming, you know? And
0: yeah,
1: I mean,
0: we're in this transitional period. Yeah.
1: Yeah. Right. Like, I mean, this is a thing that's still with us. And there are even, God bless them, some Orthodox people like, oh, yes, it's the age of the Antichrist, you know, or whatever, which we talked about that last time.
0: Yeah. Yeah.
1: But this is where this stuff comes from.
0: Yeah.
1: It's, millenarianism is not Orthodox.
0: There are Orthodox sources, especially modern ones, that are probably clearly under some German influence.
1: Mm.
0: That where you could see shades of this kind of thing. Brothers Karamazov, Elder Zosima's speech about how the church will expand to encompass the whole universe is kind of this kind of post-millennial Fiorist kind of thinking a little bit.
1: Interesting.
0: So that did rub up against the Orthodox Church too in a few places, right? In the modern period. So those are a couple of ways that the Messianic Age is talking about, but obviously the most common way the Messianic Age is talked about is that it's the age of the Messiah, hence Messianic Age, right? That is kind of clearly talked about and described with reference to the Messiah in a couple of places in Isaiah, at least a couple of representative places in Isaiah.
1: Yeah. So one is from Isaiah chapter 2, verse 4. He shall judge between the nations and shall decide disputes for many peoples, and they shall beat their swords into plowshares and their spears into pruning hooks. Nation shall not lift up sword against nation, neither shall they learn war anymore. So it's that sense of peace and the nations no longer going to war with each other and God himself deciding disputes between them.
0: Right. And this is the he being the Messiah.
1: Yeah, right.
0: Right. The Messiah judging between the nations. So he's governing the world. He's governing over all the nations of the world.
1: Yep. Yep. So there's another one from Isaiah. This is chapter 11, verses 6 through 9.
0: Which spawned 1,000 cheesy paintings and sculptures.
1: It's true. It's true. Yeah. So this would be very familiar. The wolf shall dwell with the lamb, and the leopard shall lie down with the young goat, and the calf and the lion and the fattened calf together, and a little child shall lead them. The cow and the bear shall graze, their young shall lie down together, and the lion shall eat straw like the ox. The nursing child shall play over the hole of the cobra, and the weaned child shall put his hand on the adder's den. They shall not hurt or destroy in all my body, in all my holy mountain. For the earth shall be full of the knowledge of the Lord as the waters cover the sea. You know, it's interesting in a lot of those cheesy paintings, like you never see kids sticking their hands in snakes' holes. I don't know why they don't paint that.
0: But more importantly, what you usually see is a lion laying down with a lamb.
1: Yeah, rather than a wolf.
0: Rather than a wolf. This, I don't know if you know this, Father Andrew, this verse is an example of the Mandela effect.
1: Oh. Is it?
0: Where everybody remembers it being the lion shall dwell with the lamb.
1: Right.
0: But when you look it up in all the Bibles, it's the wolf.
1: Yeah, I have to imagine there's somebody out there that's claiming that the Bibles are being, like, this is a thing that people say, that Bibles are being edited by some mysterious force.
0: Yeah, no, it's the Hadron Collider. It caused a number of us to transition from one parallel world to another. And so we become aware of these small differences now.
1: Wow.
0: From the world in which we previously lived before the Large Hadron Collider shifted us, right? So like Berenstain Bears was spelled different. And Sinbad was in a movie called Shazam that came out at the same time as Shaq's Kazam movie. And this verse said lion instead of wolf. And Nelson Mandela died in prison and was never released in that right. universe. Right. This is well documented. That's why it's called the Mandela effect. This is well documented.
1: Wow.
0: So I'm not serious. Or am I?
1: What a world we live in.
0: compared to the one we used to live in. Anyway, so...
1: But only some know.
0: Yeah, yeah, yeah. Look it up. It'll trip you out. There's all kinds of things you remember that aren't actually true. So, but, you know, that aside. So the image here is, again, of a reordering of the cosmos, right? There's still all these animals, but things have been reordered, right? So that there's no longer enmity between animals and animals and humans and animals, right? So this is an image of that that reordering. This is not just there's this language here again of which is going to become important. We're going to talk about this more as we go forward, of the knowledge of God covering the earth as, or the earth shall be full of the knowledge of the Lord as the waters cover the sea. Right. Mm. And this is parallel to that we saw in the earlier New Covenant language. No one will teach his brother saying, know the Lord, because everyone will know from the least to the greatest. We're going to come back to that. But again, we could see again this same language being used here, even though now we're talking about that age in terms of the Messiah and his ruling and governance of the earth. The same kind of language is being used. So again, this is another perspective on the same reality, right, of this reordered messianic age. And there is this sort of trope, right, that... where ages are reflected in thousands of years, right? As in a thousand years. And this is a tradition that you find throughout sort of Second Temple Judaism. And this is, again, don't worry, young earth creation folks. This is not the day age view as you have come to know it. But that associates ages with the days of creation in such a way that the history of the world, they believe, will be 6,000 years.
1: Yeah, 6 days of creation, 6,000 years. It kind of nicely lines up.
0: With the 7,000 years being the Messianic Age.
1: Yeah.
0: Right. And this is not something that kind of gets given up after Second Temple Judaism. In fact, among a number of Hasidic groups... within contemporary rabbinic Judaism, they have pegged this date when the 6,000 years ends at 2240.
1: Wow, so...
0: AD 2240.
1: Joaquin de Fiore was only wrong by 980 years.
0: Yeah, a little less than 1,000 years. Right. So they've got it pegged there. But this kind of thinking is why... in the year 1000, in the year AD 1000, people all over Europe sold their belongings and possessions and went on these pilgrimages because they were expecting in the year 1000 for Christ's glorious appearing to take place. That was the first great disappointment when nothing happened. And then, of course... those of us who are elderly, as covered in our introduction tonight, remember the year 2000 and Y2K and how this was definitely going to be the end because round numbers. And we had spent the whole previous year partying like it was 1999 with the presupposition that we were doing so, right? We were eating and drinking and being merry because tomorrow, January 1st, 2000, we were all going to die. And then it didn't happen.
1: Because of the way that Unix counts time.
0: Yeah. And yeah. people who weren't there don't understand this.
1: They don't remember how it really was the sense of apocalypticism, even in the
0: yes.
1: And what was great is even in kind of like non-religious discourse, there was this apocalypticism going on.
0: Yes, yes. I had a person yell at me and say I was sinning against the Lord by not having like food supplies and generators for Y2K when civilization collapsed. Because I was being irresponsible.
1: Nice. Yeah, man. If you're not a prepper, you're not.
0: Yeah. like people don't realize, like people really thought, oh man, this is it. Right.
1: Yeah. I remember, I mean, when I was in seminary, there was a guy I lived next to for like a year who had literally part of what he was. I started seminary in 2004 and he was eating down his Y2K stash. In 2004.
0: Yeah. Yeah. Like, whew. Yeah, it was a weird time.
1: It was. Right? It really was.
0: But it's because of this thousands thinking, right?
1: Yeah.
0: Now, if you're like an Orthodox young earth creationist, you could just ignore all that because you think following the Byzantine chronology that the earth is already like 7,500 and something years old.
1: Yes,
0: so,
1: right.
0: Whoops. Yeah. That whole thing's out the window. but that's, you don't have to worry about it. But that's been sort of this tradition and it's been in people's thinking producing sometimes wacky results. But the core here is the idea that this is going to be the age in which the Messiah reigns over the earth. So the question classically between that we need to answer here is the Messianic age, because some of what we've said already may have caused people to think, and some of the quotes we've read from the Old Testament, to think that, well, the Messianic age is the age to come. It is the final age. It is the age that has no end, right? It's the ultimate age, right? But.
1: Which means final, by the way, everybody. It does not mean the greatest. Ultimately means final.
0: Yeah. Even though this will be the greatest. Yeah. Day yes, we've ever known.
1: It's true.
0: Right. There is plenty in the scriptures to indicate that, no, the Messianic age is actually the penultimate age.
1: Next to last. Unlike Final Fantasy, which there's nothing final about it. I mean, what are we on now? Final Fantasy 16 or 23?
0: Oh, it's not just that. It's not just that. They've made sequels to earlier games.
1: It's right.
0: There's like Final Fantasy 13 2, which is a different game than Final Fantasy 14.
1: Right. So it's even more complicated than like, is the Messianic age the ultimate or the penultimate age? Is it the anti-penultimate, the pre-anti-penultimate?
0: Yes, yes, no. But we're talking about, is it ultimate or penultimate, right?
1: Yes, that's all, yes.
0: Is and the scriptures tell us.
1: Or next to the last.
0: Yes, and so the scriptures tell us if we read them closely that actually it's the penultimate. It's the next to last age.
1: Next to last, right.
0: And a good example of that I know we've mentioned on the show before, because we come back to Daniel 7 an awful lot, it seems, is in Daniel 7.
1: Yeah. Yeah. So Daniel 7, I'm going to skip a little bit. So it'll be verse 12, and then I'm going to skip to verses 26 and 27. Verse 12, as for the rest of the beasts, their dominion was taken away, but their lives were prolonged for a season and a time. But the court shall sit in judgment, and his dominion shall be taken away to be consumed and destroyed to the end. And the kingdom and the dominion and the greatness of the kingdoms under the whole heaven shall be given to the people of the saints of the Most High. His kingdom shall be an everlasting kingdom, and all dominions shall serve and obey him.
0: Right. So there we see, right, there's this moment where the Son of Man is enthroned. And the dominion is taken away from the beasts and given to him, and he's ruling, right? But the lives of the beast is prolonged for a season at a time. And then at the end of that season at a time, right, that's when the final judgment happens, right, of the beasts.
1: Yeah, so the messianic age, and then there's this final judgment.
0: Right.
1: Yeah.
0: And so another very clear example comes from Psalm 110 or 109 in the Greek, the first two verses. This is, by the way, as we've mentioned before, I know on the show, Psalm 110 or 109 is the most quoted text in the New Testament.
1: Yeah. So everyone should know this one. The Lord says to my Lord, sit at my right hand until I make your enemies your footstool. The Lord sends forth from Zion your mighty scepter, rule in the midst of your enemies.
0: Right. And so this was, even before the writing of the New Testament, clearly accepted as being, you know, the literally it says Yahweh says to my Lord, that the Lord here is talking about the Messiah.
1: Yeah.
0: Such that, remember, Christ can ask the question of the scribes, right, whose son is the Messiah, right? Well, if the Messiah is David's son, why does he call him Lord when, and then he quotes this verse.
1: Yeah, yeah.
0: And they don't say, oh, well, that's not talking about the Messiah.
1: Right.
0: They all agree it's talking about the Messiah. They're kind of confounded by the question, right?
1: Because they're like, yeah, the point being, like, why would David call his own son Lord? Like,
0: right.
1: Fathers don't right. call their sons Lord. It goes the other way.
0: Right. Meaning there's a broad acceptance this is the Messiah, meaning there's going to be a period during which the Messiah rules in the midst of his enemies.
1: Yes. Until they're all put at his feet.
0: Where his enemies are still around. Right?
1: Yeah.
0: And then there's going to come a time when they're going to be fully subjected to Christ, yeah. to the Messiah.
1: Which then, so this gets referenced in Hebrews 2:8, you know, which starts with the end of a sentence, .. putting everything in subjection under his feet. Now, in putting everything in subjection to him, he left nothing outside his control. At present, we do not yet see everything in subjection to him.
0: Right. So Hebrews is here identifying the age in which Hebrews is being written, right, as being this age when the Messiah is ruling over the nations, but his enemies are still active, this penultimate age.
1: Which, by the way, is an answer to a question that we get a lot, which is, why are there demons still around? Because this is the period we're in.
0: Yes.
1: You know, they are, some of them are still around.
0: Right. And so this is why, as much as it is often framed as a problem now, especially in some conversations between Jewish people and Christians, that there's not really a problem within the scriptures themselves about there being two comings of Christ, two comings of the Messiah.
1: Yeah.
0: Right. That there's a separation between the coming of the Messiah and his enthronement and the ultimate day of the Lord and the day of judgment. Because this idea that there is this age in between those two events is here in Psalm 110. Right, which is getting referenced all the time in the New Testament. It's there in Daniel. It's there in other texts as well. We could have gone through more, but the show's long enough. Come on. So that idea is already, yeah?
1: I said, I don't ever want to say that. Is it really long enough? No.
0: never. No. At some point, I'm now calling this out live on the air.
1: Oh, no.
0: And Father Andrew's getting nervous. At some point, I want to pick a charity, and I want to do a Lord of Spirits marathon. Where we just pick a night, and we just keep going.
1: Until people stop giving.
0: We just broadcast for like 8 or 10 hours or something.
1: Yeah, see, the problem is that we have people in other countries who are listening, and will get up, and will keep going. Meanwhile, I will not be going to sleep.
0: Yeah. We can do that. Not soon.
1: Maybe not today. Maybe not tomorrow.
0: Yes, but someday. Someday soon. And for the rest of our lives. No.
1: That's right, because I will die on the air.
0: Well, what a way to go out.
1: Yeah, exactly.
2: What a blaze of glory.
1: Raising money for good cause.
0: Yeah. I mean, that's way better than like collapsing in a dance marathon, right? Like,
1: which you've done that, right?
0: A dance marathon?
1: Yeah.
0: No, I've not done a dance marathon.
1: But you are like a gold medalist in dance,
0: though. I am a gold medal winning ballroom dancer. But you're thinking of Fonzie winning the dance marathon. Remember he did the Russian Cossack dance at the end when he got his second win?
1: I do remember that. Why do I remember that? Okay, we're going off the rails.
0: Yeah. So, right.
1: Yeah.
0: So.
1: Yeah. Right. The Messianic age is the age that's between these two events. But it's not in the future still. Like, the Messianic age is not in the future because, like, you know, again, if everybody pulls out their Clarence Larkin posters, the dispensationalism has to invent this other age called the church age.
0: Right.
1: You know,
0: this parenthesis, right? This sort of weird interjection, because the biblical timeline of, right, Great Tribulation, Daniel, Messianic age to come is so clear, right? And so if you're going to push the Messianic age into the future, you got to find some way to put this square peg into the round hole that's left, right, of this present age in which we're living in, despite the fact that, again, we saw Hebrews, there are plenty more examples. Brethren, these are the last days, right? This is the last age. This is the last time period, again and again in the New Testament scriptures, clearly identifying us as being in this Messianic age. And part of the character of the Messianic age is that Christ is ruling, but he's ruling in the midst of his enemies.
1: In the midst of his enemies. Yeah. It ain't over. It ain't over. Yeah. All right. We're going to take our final break and we'll be right back with the third half of The Lord of Spirits.
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1: Welcome back, everybody. So, you know, related to all of this, I actually just have to share a text that my wife just sent me while we were on the air here, because it's very related. I don't know that she's listening to the show.
0: Was it a gif of Fonzie doing the Cossack dance? Because that would be an amazing coincidence.
1: That would be great, wouldn't it? No. So she apparently was talking to our six-year-old son and told him the story of Adam and Eve and then, you know, paradise and so forth, and explained that, you know, in the life of the age to come, we get to be in paradise again, right? And she told him that we get to eat all the fruit. And apparently he got like really upset when she said this. And so she asked him, why? Like, why are you so unhappy? And he says he doesn't want fruit. And so she asked him, what do you want to eat in heaven? And he said, corn dogs. So there you are. Paradise from the mind of my six-year-old son is about corn dogs.
0: Corn dogs are good. They are a staple. If you go and get the State Fair corn dogs in the freezer section of your local Walmart, they're best if you oven bake them.
1: I can feel my arteries stopping right now.
0: If you put them in the microwave, it's just like this spongy nitrite sickle.
1: How about deep fry? Deep fry.
0: Deep fry is good. If you have an air fryer, that's really peak.
1: There you go.
0: And then if you're one of those people who knows, and if you know, you know, you got to get the lemonade and the yellow mustard going for the hot dog on a stick.
1: There you go.
0: Yeah.
1: So someday, if he ever listens to this show, he probably won't. But if he ever does, I'm sure he'll giggle.
0: This was the moment. Yeah.
1: Yes, exactly.
0: He became famous.
1: Exactly. Exactly.
0: Yeah.
1: So, all right. Part three.
0: Yes. The third half. And so we sort of ended talking about the difficulty of projecting the Messianic Age into the future, right? Which not just dispensationalism does, but any form of premillennialism does, right? By definition. Moves that Messianic Age forward and creates this middle part. So what we're mainly going to be talking about in the third half is chiliasm. And chiliasm, as we're going to explain, is not exactly premillennialism, but chiliasm is really a category of views in early Christianity. By early Christianity, we're talking about second, third century.
1: Yeah, super.
0: And even into the fourth and fifth centuries. Yeah. Christianity named from Kilios, which means 1,000, that believed that that Messianic Age was in the future.
1: Yeah, and if you've never heard this word said out loud before, the word looks like chiliasm, because it's usually spelled with a CH.
0: Yes. Yeah. But it's pronounced chiliasm.
1: Chiliasm, because that CH represents the Greek letter he. So it's it's chiliasmos, chiliasm,
0: Although somebody out there needs to start a millennial chili brand.
1: There we go. That would that would be good.
0: Based on this. So where does that view come from, right? This view, it ultimately pretty much gets condemned by the church, right? And there are continuities and discontinuities between it and modern premillennialism. Ultimately gets condemned by the church, but it's, you know, I hesitate to call it a heresy because it's not a heresy in the same sense as like Arianism.
1: Yeah, it's not a Christological heresy.
0: It's not a Christological heresy. It's not a Trinitarian heresy, right? So it's not in that category. It's more in the category of theological error.
1: Yeah, it's an eschatological error.
0: Right. And so it is, you know, it is condemned, right? But it is... it's in that category of this is wrong, not in the category of, you know, someone trying to set up a sect outside the church. Now, that said, as we're going to see, there are a number of heretical groups that are heretical for other reasons that are also chiliasts.
1: Yeah, right.
0: Where this is part of their views, which doesn't help it. But so where does it come from? Right. So most of the kind of Trinitarian heresies and Christological heresies find their origin in some rejection of the Orthodox view, right? Either because someone finds that the Orthodox view to be nonsensical or doesn't understand it or misunderstands it or has some reason why they want to reject the traditional Orthodox view. Whereas this view grows up a little differently. It has a little bit different genealogy, right? Sort of as chiliasm forms. And it's really grounded originally in the kind of thinking that led the Pharisees within Second Temple Judaism to hold to the bodily resurrection.
1: Mm.
0: So we're sort of coming back to the bodily resurrection. So, as you know, even if you've just read the book of Acts, right, there's sort of the famous scene in the book of Acts, the Acts of the Apostles, where St. Paul is confronted by a mixed group of Pharisees and Sadducees. And so he kind of throws up a distraction by saying, oh, I'm here because of the resurrection. because the Pharisees believe in the resurrection and the Sadducees right. don't. Right. It gets them all sort of fighting amongst themselves about it. So the fact that this is a specifically a Pharisaic belief within the various sects, right? This is one of the identifying beliefs of the Pharisees. And they come to hold to the importance of the bodily resurrection, the importance of affirming the bodily resurrection, which is, you know, present there as far back as Job, at least in the Hebrew. By the way, Greek Bible folks, I like Greek Old Testament tradition as much as anybody, but the Hebrew of Job contains a much firmer, specific declaration of the bodily resurrection than the Greek does.
1: Hmm.
0: But so this is an element, but the Pharisees are going to insist on the importance of this, right? That this is not just some kind of speculative hope or something, but that this is an important, this is doctrinally important. It's dogma, basically. And that's because of their understanding of justice, right? And you can see the kind of tension that they're wanting to resolve, for example, when you compare Psalm 1 and Psalm 2. And Psalm 1 and 2 have the same numbers in Hebrew and Greek. It's not Psalm 0 and 1 in Greek. It's 1 and 2.
1: What?
0: Psalm 1, right, is very much in the vein of, you know, the righteous man is like a tree planted by a river and, you know, the wicked man is blown away, right? Like, right, it's you know, the righteous prosper, the wicked perish, right? Boom, yes, we all agree. That's the way things should be. That's the order in the world. And then you get to Psalm 2 and it's like, how long will the wicked prosper?
1: Right.
0: Because we look around in the world and we see that a lot of times that's not the case, right? That the righteous are oppressed and the righteous suffer and the wicked seem in this life to prosper. A lot of them die without sort of getting their comeuppance, without there being any kind of justice for their wickedness, right? And from that perspective, right, from a Jewish perspective that's immersed deep in the Hebrew scriptures, this is a problem that has to be resolved. And it can't just be resolved by saying, well, they go to heaven somewhere, or they have a pleasant afterlife, and these other people have a bad afterlife, right? That kind of nebulous spiritual answer is unreal to them, right? This is a place where this kind of thinking really is directly antithetical to Platonism.
1: Mm.
0: So for Plato, the other place we talked about the bodily resurrection tonight was in terms of St. Augustine's view of history. But, you know, for Plato, the spiritual, the immaterial, the invisible, the eternal is the most real.
1: Right.
0: And the physical and the material is the least real. Right. It's like a shadow of an image. Right. And this is the reverse, right? So just some kind of happy ephemeral afterlife does not solve the problem, right? Of a righteous person having received curses rather than blessings.
1: Yeah.
0: Right. And a wicked person receiving blessings rather than curses.
1: Yeah. That ultimately the bodily resurrection is grounded in the material creation.
0: Right. That the ordering of creation, the order in the world has to be restored.
1: Yeah.
0: And not only has to be restored objectively, but has to function properly after being restored.
1: Yeah.
0: Right. And so this bodily resurrection, this transformation, this transfiguration of the cosmos has to happen in order for that to happen, right? In order for that to be real. So the bodily resurrection becomes chiefly important because it becomes an affirmation of the justice of God and of the goodness of God and that God speaks the truth in the Torah when he promises blessings for obedience and righteousness and curses for disobedience and wickedness. Right. And this understanding of resurrection is at play in the early homilies, the early sermons we have in the book of Acts, especially St. Peter's, when he talks about Christ's resurrection, right? That Christ claimed to be the Messiah. He was vindicated when he was raised from the dead. He was condemned, right, as a liar. He was condemned as, right, a wicked man, along with other wicked men, right, thieves. But by the resurrection, he was vindicated, right? He was shown to be the Messiah by being raised from the dead, right? That's working off of this idea, this Pharisaic Jewish idea, right, of what the bodily resurrection represents and how it works, right? And so the Kilias are taking this kind of idea, right? They're taking this kind of idea and saying, well, therefore, right, the saints, the martyrs, right, these folks, they have to have this sort of justice, these sort of blessings in this world, in this earth, this material way. Right. And especially as Christianity is butting up against Gnosticism and Gnosticism's all too full embrace of Platonism and rejection of the value of the material, even going further than Plato and say the material is actually evil.
1: Yeah.
0: Not just a shadow of an image, but actually evil, actually bad. Right. And denial of the physicality of salvation. They see affirming Kiliasm, affirming this future material messianic age in this world, right, as being the key to rejecting Gnosticism, the key to establishing the justice of God and the truth of God's promises in the same kind of way that the Pharisees did. It's built off the same logic, right? But the problem is, and this is something we've seen a lot, right? This is something we've seen a lot, is that all too often when a false view, whether it's a heresy or just a wrong view or bad theology, rises up, that there's a tendency for some of those opposing it to not question the basis of that theology, but to accept the basis and take the other side.
1: Yeah.
0: So an example of that that we've talked about before, right? Since I've been trying to be nice so far to the young earth creationists, I'll be a little less nice now. I should have a little bit of cred with them that I can now squander. We've talked about how you have sort of the rise of modernism and the subjection of the text of scripture and things to modern science as it's ever understood in any particular era. And therefore the discounting of the veracity of the scriptures, the reading of the scriptures in a very materialistic way, right? By what has at various times been called Protestant liberalism or, you know, the theology that comes out of 19th century Germany, right? This is agreeably bad. But when the modernist fundamentalist crisis happens in the United States, the fundamentalists, this is not me calling them that, this is what they called themselves at the time.
1: Yes.
0: The fundamentalists do not try to go to a pre-modern reading of scripture, do not reject the basic way of reading the Bible in this sort of materialist, literalist way, do not reject any of that. They try to use the same methodology and come to the opposite conclusions. And that's where you get young earth creationism.
1: Yeah.
0: Yeah. Right. So both of those views are fundamentally modernist, right? As we've said on the show before. Well, you get the same kind of thing here with Kiliasm. So you have kind of Gnostic and Gnostic tinged versions of Christian eschatology, which strip away the material element of salvation, the transformation of this world, the bodily resurrection, right? Either deny it or de-emphasize it, right? Maybe even ignore it, and spiritualize it all, right? Or Platonize it all. And over against that, the Kilias, rather than questioning the separation of the spiritual and material kingdoms, right? Because focusing on the spiritual is based on separating those two ideas and then either rejecting one or saying one is more important or however that works out, but there's a separation implied. Rather than questioning that separation and trying to bring them back together, which is what the Orthodox party did, was continue to hold them together, they accept that these are two separate things and just affirm the material and physical apart and deny or de-emphasize the spiritual part. Right. They say, no, it's just the literal and the material, right? Christ being enthroned at the right hand of God doesn't, quote unquote, count as his ruling the world. He's got to come back and rule it here physically.
1: Yeah. Yeah. Everything right. Doesn't seem to be hunky-dory yet, so therefore it must not have happened.
0: Right. And so it's a misguided, right, of taking the other option based on faulty presuppositions rather than questioning the presuppositions. And I do have to say, this is one of the first things that I posted on my blog that got people all worked up, is when I said the idea of people going to heaven or hell when they die is a sub-Christian eschatology. That's the phrase I use. Oh, people went ballistic. But the common view, your average person on the street, right, who may or may not fully identify as a Christian, if you ask them what happens when you die, you go to heaven or you go to hell. For how long? Oh, for eternity.
1: Right. Yeah.
0: Bodily resurrection, anybody?
1: Yeah, I mean, this is what's represented in pop culture that ever deals with this. Like, it's right. It's ubiquitous.
0: Yeah. So Harold Bloom was basically right. The average Christian in the United States is a Gnostic.
1: Yeah. Like, I would love it if we could say, if someone says, well, he's in a better place now, we could say, for now.
0: Yeah. He's going to be in an even better place in the future, namely here.
1: Right. <That's>, right.
0: Because here is going to get a lot better. Yeah.
1: Yeah.
0: And read Robin Phillips' recent book if you want more help extracting yourself from Gnosticism. Yeah. And so the within Kiliasm, sort of this material rule of Christ gets postponed. And so in certain ways, this represents a point of continuity with modern premillennialism.
1: Right.
0: Right. Well, they also have in common that they have a literal, they tend to take it as a literal 1,000 years rather than just as an age, right? The 1,000 years is representing an age. But also that there is this physical earthly element of it and that it is postponed into the future.
1: Yeah. Yeah.
0: That said, there's a major point. There are a few points of discontinuity. The biggest point of discontinuity is that the Kilias, when they talked about an earthly paradise, meant an earthly paradise.
1: Yeah.
0: Right. Like it's like heaven in the Quran, right? Like
1: it's yeah.
0: You having lots of kids and eating sumptuously every day, extra desserts, and drinking right. Tons and tons of wine, which no good premillennialist Baptist would be on board with. Right.
1: You never get fat.
0: Yeah. And you living for hundreds of years, right? It's very much earthly paradise, right? In ancient Kiliasm. And modern premillennialism is a little more theologically and spiritually sophisticated than that, right? In terms of how they see it. There's also a different focus in that a lot of the focus in modern premillennialism modern premillennialism does not focus on this idea of reward for having lived righteously and done good. And that's because it's operating in Protestant circles.
1: Yes, right.
0: Right. So... Right. There aren't people who have done all this good and been unrewarded, right?
1: It's right. It's works, you know, faith versus works.
0: Right. And it tends to be, especially in the dispensationalist side, right, as opposed to what's sometimes called historic premillennialism or other adjectives. It's more oriented toward particular promises to national Israel.
1: Yeah.
0: And the modern nation state of Israel is often, right, considered to be the same entity as the Israel of the Bible.
1: Yeah.
0: Which is kind of silly. But
1: yeah, we don't need to go into all that, but
0: yeah.
1: but suffice to say, a lot of people living in the modern nation state of Israel do not regard what they're doing as being identical to the Israel of the Bible.
0: A lot of Jewish people don't think it's identical.
1: Right. And right.
0: It's silly.
1: Right. Yeah.
0: So that's a discontinuity, right? Ancient Kiliasm was not really concerned with that, right? There was none of this stuff about rabbinic Judaism, right, or there being a nation state of Israel in the future, or any of that, right, in ancient Kiliasm. So there are clear separations there. And what really ends up getting, I mean, Kiliasm probably, I mean, this is conjectural, this is alternate history, right? So unless the Large Hadron Collider helps me, I won't know for sure. But Kiliasm might have just sort of faded away as an incorrect view, right? If it hadn't gotten associated, as we mentioned, with certain other ancient heretical groups who became Kilias, primarily in this case, Montanus and his followers.
1: Yeah.
0: Montanism, sometimes referred to as the Pontic heresy.
1: Yeah. Look them up, everybody. They are a wacky, fun, interesting, wacky.
0: Well, I do have to say, okay, so one of the fascinating things of this age of the internet and the availability of information is that some sectarian groups in the modern world have decided to embrace ancient heresies as their historical ancestors.
1: Oh, I know. Well, I mean, so even prior to the wide, wacky world of the interwebs, you get landmarkism.
0: Trail of blood. Yeah.
1: Yeah. Yeah. Trail of blood stuff, which is like everybody who wasn't Catholic in the ancient world is some kind of Baptist.
0: Yes. Yeah.
1: You know? Yeah.
0: Yeah. Yeah. But this is more, I'm thinking more of how some of the Jehovah's Witnesses now are trying to say, oh yeah, we're in continuity with the Arians.
1: Right.
0: Right. And trying to sort of embrace that to give themselves a sense of history. We're not a group that spawned in the 20th century off the side of evangelical Protestantism in the United States. No, we have this ancient heritage of the Arians, right? So lately, I have seen this a bunch. People from charismatic and Pentecostal groups going to the Montanists.
1: Yeah, don't go there, Pentecostal friends.
0: Yes.
1: It's only sadness.
0: And presenting the Montanists as being some kind of early charismatic groups, because there are accounts that talk about them having glossolalia, which is what is in the modern day called speaking in tongues.
1: Yeah.
0: And some other manifestations like that. Okay. But here's what we have to be clear about. Okay. The Montanists, which is what Tertullian became, which is why he's not Saint Tertullian.
1: That's right.
0: believed that the person they're named after, Montanus, was the Paraclete.
1: Yes.
0: Promised by Christ.
1: Yes.
0: And who would come after him.
1: And he hung around with these two prophetesses.
0: Yes. He traveled with two female prophetesses.
1: Who he roomed
0: with.
1: Right. It's a bad scene. You don't want to go there, Pentecostal friends.
0: As a general rule, all cults become sex cults. I'm just saying.
1: it's true.
0: Yeah. So this is not a guy you want to pin your lineage on, right? Like, you're better off being a 20th century phenomenon than being connected to the Montanists.
1: Yep.
0: So the problem with the Montanists was not primarily that they were Kilias. They just also were Kilias, right?
1: Yes.
0: And so,
1: right.
0: But that being a part of their whole milieu, Right. When the church fathers wrote against one of these heretical groups, they kind of went full bore. Right. Yeah. They kind of went after everything wrong. Right. They didn't say, well, they're also wrong about this, that, and the other, but those aren't as important. They just, right, went to the wall. Here's everything they're wrong about, and they're wrong about everything, right? And so this is how Kiliasm ends up kind of getting broadly condemned. And they're not the only group. They're just maybe the most prominent group that were Kilias. A lot of the Apollinarians were also Kilias. Mm-hmm. So it gets kind of a bad rap in that way. Right.
1: Yeah. Not that we're saying it's good, but.
0: And yeah. It's just, like I said, it would have just been an error and not like a major heresy thing if it hadn't ended up getting associated with these heretical groups.
1: Yeah.
0: And sort of as evidence of that, both St. Jerome and St. Andrew of Caesarea took commentaries on the book of Revelation that had been written by Kilias, edited them to take out the Kiliasm, and then put them out under their own names.
1: As one does.
0: Yeah. Right? But so, and that's, you know, 5th century, 6th century, right? 5th century in the West, 6th century in the East, right? These are fathers who are saying, hey, if it weren't for the Kiliasm, there's a lot of good stuff here, right?
1: Yeah, right.
0: I submit to you, they would not have done the same with an Arian text.
1: No.
0: Or an Nestorian text, right? Or fill in the blank, right?
1: I think it's that sense of, oh, well, there's some problems with this. We can fix them.
0: Right. We'll just cross out all the errors, right? And keep the rest. And I'll add a little bit here and there to fill out where I took out the errors with the correct view, right? So that's evidence that it was sort of treated differently by the church fathers, even though, again, we're not allowed to talk about patristics on this show. Then heresy, Christological heresies or Trinitarian heresies, right?
1: Yeah.
0: So
1: all that said,
0: having said all that, it is a commonplace of the world, both on popular and academic levels, to say that St. Irenaeus, amongst other church fathers, but we're just going to talk about St. Irenaeus for now, that St. Irenaeus was a Kiliast.
1: Yes, and that he made this unfortunate error, and then later on, you know, like, we'll excuse him for this because the church only later on realized that this was really an error.
0: Yeah.
1: Or took the time to condemn it or whatever.
0: Yeah. And other weird arguments, but.
1: Yeah.
0: Yeah.
1: Yeah.
0: Regarding St. Irenaeus. I
1: tried to figure out, like, when people started saying this about him. I couldn't find anything really, and I don't know, you know, listeners, if you know.
0: Like, of a pre-modern person, who says this about St. Irenaeus.
1: We're not saying there isn't one, but
0: we haven't found that person
1: yet. We haven't found that one, so.
0: As far as we can tell, this is a modern thing to say that he was a Kiliast.
1: Yeah, and so what Father Stephen did as he was researching for this is he went and found all the passages from St. Irenaeus that people who are either using it to accuse him or are using it to say to enlist him on their Kiliastic side.
0: Yes.
1: Right? Like
0: all the quotes they give to make their case.
1: Right, right.
0: Because I have long contended that he is not a Kiliast.
1: Yes, right. So
0: and when I say that, people give me the hairy eyeball, like everyone knows he is, right? Well, I'm like, okay.
1: Yeah, so Father Stephen put these in front of me and basically said, okay, these are the passages that... You know, so I just looked at them cold when we were briefing for this, right? So we're going to go through them. We're not going to spend a lot of time on them because it would, that would be like a whole episode probably.
0: Right. We're not going to dismantle it word by word or anything.
1: Yeah. Just to kind of get this on the record.
0: Right. Right.
1: Okay.
0: So the first, and I said, before you start, what I said to Father Andrew was like, if this was a court case and they presented these quotes as their evidence, right, I would not present a case. I would move that the judge dismiss the case because they haven't met their burden of proof.
1: Yeah.
0: I don't think there's anything in any of these quotes that they're using to say he's a Kiliast that even suggests he's a Kiliast.
1: Right. I looked at these and my response was kind of like, wait, what? Some of them you can kind of maybe.
0: If you read it sideways. Yeah.
1: Yeah. Like, but, oh, yeah. So, spoilers, everybody. Okay, so here's the first one. These are all from Against Heresies. Yeah.
0: Yeah.
1: Yeah. Yeah. So this is from book 5, 32, 1.
0: These are all from book 5, all in the 30s in the sections.
1: Yeah. Okay. So 32.1. Inasmuch, therefore, as the opinions of certain people are derived from heretical discourses,

0: on now.
1: Yeah. So it's kind of like, actually, this is an argument for the other side.
0: Yes.
1: Okay. Next, this is from 35.1. If any, however, shall endeavor to allegorize prophecies of this kind, they will not be found consistent with themselves in all points and will be confuted by the teaching of the very expressions in question. So this was another one that just left me stumped. And it turns out that because he says something against the idea of allegorizing prophecies, that must mean that he is a biblical literist in the modern Protestant
0: yes,
1: sense.
0: He is taking everything literalist. Perfectly literally. Yes.
1: Literalist, yeah, yeah. Which, you know, therefore means he should be a Kileist. Okay.
0: Right.
1: All right. Again, like, doesn't hold up. Okay, 36.23. The present world would not be annihilated, though the present corruptible state would give way to an incorruptible state where nothing grows old or loses its freshness. Those that produce 100-fold would go up to heaven. Those that produce 60-fold to paradise. Those that produce 30-fold to the city. And that
0: the
1: means
0: city the city being the New Jerusalem.
1: New Jerusalem, yeah. Right. So, like, the only way that this could work is if you decide that there is, in the future, again, like this earthly paradise that we were talking about, right? Like, if you presume that's what that's true, and then you read this, you can say, oh, this might sort of fit into that. But he says the present world is not going to be annihilated, that it's going to, that it's just in a corruptible state. And there's going to be an incorruptible state.
0: And that's what they're saying makes him a Kileast.
1: Right. Which, like, that's not distinctive to Kileasm.
0: Right. People, all Christians should believe in the bodily resurrection and the transfiguration of this world.
1: Right. This is just normal standard.
0: This is Christianity.
1: Yeah.
0: Right. Okay. And then he has sort of that bit about going to heaven, paradise, the New Jerusalem. He's talking about sort of levels of reward in heaven.
1: Yeah. So in other words, I mean, this is something that we believe, that some saints kind of shine more brightly than others.
0: And heaven there meaning the age to come, right? Level of the reward in the age to come.
1: Yeah.
0: Right.
1: Okay. So here's another one. Again, these are all from book five. This is 36.2. The presbyters, the disciples of the apostles, affirm that this is the gradation and arrangement of those who are saved, and that they advance through steps of this nature. Also, that they ascend through the Spirit to the Son, and through the Son to the Father, and that in due time the Son will yield up his work to the Father. I'm still stumped at this one. Like, how is... I just don't...
0: So, I think the idea is he's a Kileast because, see, in due time, the Son will yield up his work to the Father. And that due time is, I guess, the millennium? Is, I guess, the 1,000 years?
1: Okay. Sure. All right. Cool again, story, bro.
0: Like we said, you have to really stretch this to make it even fit Kileasm, let alone, oh, see, look, he's a Kileast, right? Like,
1: yeah. I mean, again, these are the quotes that are used to prove this point.
0: That they use. These aren't quotes I picked to refute it. These are the quotes they use to try to say he's a Kileast.
1: Yeah, yeah. Okay, so here's one from 32.1. For it is just that in that very creation in which they toiled or were afflicted, being proved in every way by suffering, they should receive the reward of their suffering, and that in the creation in which they were slain be revived again, and that in the creation in which they endured servitude, in that they should reign. Which, again, this is just a affirmation of the bodily resurrection.
0: Yes.
1: Like, that's what's going on here. Yeah. Okay. Yeah. All right. Just a couple more, everybody. A few more. So this is from part 38. For in as many days as this world was made, in so many thousand years shall it be concluded. Okay, here we go. This is really it, right? And for this reason, the scripture says, thus the heaven and the earth were finished in all their adornment, and God brought to a conclusion upon the sixth day the works that he had made, and God rested upon the seventh day from all his works. This is an account of the things formerly created, as also it is a prophecy of what is to come. For the day of the Lord is as 1,000 years, and in 6 days created things were completed. It is evident, therefore, that they will come to an end at the 6,000 years. So, I mean, this just preserves this
0: tradition.
1: 1,000 years equals an age tradition.
0: It's Second Temple Judaism. Yeah.
1: Yeah. I mean, again,
0: nothing to do with Kileasm.
1: Yeah, right. Right.
0: Unless you think, like, the Pharisees were all premillennialists,

0: Yeah.
1: Good luck arguing that one.
0: Right. Right. Okay. Another one, again, from book five, chapter or part 33. Christ, after he had given thanks while holding the cup and had drunk of it and given it to the disciples, said to them, "But I say unto you, I will not drink henceforth of the fruit of this vine until that day when I drink it new with you in my Father's kingdom. Thus, then, he will himself renew the inheritance of the earth and will reorganize the mystery of the glory of his sons, as David says, 'He who hath renewed the face of the earth.' He promised to drink of the fruit of the vine with his disciples, thus indicating both on these points the inheritance of the earth in which the new fruit of the vine is drunk, and the resurrection of his disciples in the flesh. For the new flesh which rises again is the same which also received the new cup, and he cannot by any means be understood as drinking of the fruit of the vine when settled down with his disciples above in a super celestial place, nor again are they who drink it devoid of flesh, for to drink of that which flows from the vine pertains to flesh and not spirit." So you could read this in Achilles' way, I guess, saying that this eschatological Eucharist will only happen. I don't know. I'm falling apart trying to make it work. Yeah, Achilleastically. Right. It's just an affirmation of the bodily resurrection. Like, this is going to happen in the body.
1: Right. It's the bodily resurrection. That's all he's talking about. It's the bodily resurrection. And why? This is against heresies. He's arguing against the Gnostics who didn't believe in the bodily resurrection.
0: Yeah. Yeah.
1: He's not arguing with modern amillennialists. He's arguing with Gnostics, and he's affirming over against them the bodily resurrection. This has nothing to do with chiliasm.
0: Yeah. Okay, so this is the final one. This is probably the funnest one in terms of the language that he uses. It's really extra, as the kids say these days. So this is book five, part 33. "The elders who saw John, the disciple of the Lord, related that they had heard from him how the Lord used to teach in regard to those times and say, 'The days will come in which vines shall grow, each having 10,000 branches, and in each branch 10,000 twigs, and in each true twig 10,000 shoots, and in each one of the shoots 10,000 clusters, and on every one of the clusters 10,000 grapes, and every grape, when pressed, will give 25 metrites of wine, and when any one of the saints shall lay hold of a cluster, another shall cry out, 'I am a better cluster, take me, bless the Lord through me.' In like manner, the Lord declared that a grain of wheat would produce 10,000 ears, and that every ear should have 10,000 grains, and every grain would yield 10 pounds of clear, pure, fine flour, and that all other fruit-bearing trees and seeds and grass would produce in similar proportions." Somebody's out there is doing the math right now.
1: Yes. And clearly, this is quoting Christ. Christ meant it literally.
0: Right. That's why you have to do the math.
1: Yes.
0: Figure out how much wine is this? How much flour is it?
1: But more pointedly, right. So the way in which this is seen by some people, Achilles, is the whole element of the Achilles believing in this earthly paradise.
0: Yeah.
1: Right. So see, look, he's talking about how there's going to be this plenty of wine and plenty of flour and grain and food. Right.
0: By the way, in case anyone's wondering, a metrites is an ancient Greek unit of liquid measurement equivalent to 39.3 liters. So that is
1: okay.
0: A lot.
1: So factor that into your math when you tell me how much wine you can get.
0: It's 25 times that for every grape.
1: Yes. And there's 10,000 of those. And then there's, yeah.
0: That is a lot of wine.
1: There is someone will do that math and send it to us, I'm sure.
0: Yeah, of course. Write in. We want to hear from you.
1: So, but more importantly, this is a reference to another text. This is a reference to 1 Enoch 10, verse 19.
0: Oh, my stars.
1: Right. And anybody who's read St. Irenaeus knows St. Irenaeus had read the Book of Enoch.
0: Yes, a lot.
1: Right. He has the whole Watcher story in the apostolic preaching. Right. He's familiar with this text. Right. What he's changed here is that the speaker is the Lord like God in 1 Enoch. And here the speaker is the Lord Jesus. So St. Irenaeus is saying that Jesus was the speaker in First Enoch.
0: Hmm. Yeah.
1: Is what he's doing here. And in First Enoch, this is talking about the Messianic Age.
0: Yeah. He expands a little bit on it too. There's a lot more math in his version.
1: Yeah.
0: Yeah. Yeah.
1: Right. More sort of esoteric math, right? So that's it.
0: That's the case.
1: Those are the quotes based on which it is quote unquote common knowledge that St. Irenaeus was Achilleast.
0: No dogs are hunting.
1: Yeah, that means to me there is no evidence that St. Irenaeus was Achilleast. Right? Unless you think anyone who believes in the bodily resurrection is de facto Achilleast, which I present is not the case. That makes you a Christian. Yeah. So stop saying that. If you hear someone saying that, say citations needed. And if they bring up any of these passages, you could point out to them, they don't prove what they think they prove. Right.
0: Yeah. It just, yeah, doesn't.
1: So now, as we come to the end of the third half, let's talk about Revelation chapter 20 in the millennium. The actual topic of this episode.
0: Yes. Welcome. Yeah. Okay. So this is the passage that talks about this. Revelation 20 verses 1 through 8.
1: He who endures to the end shall hear about the topic.
0: Then I saw an angel coming down from heaven, holding in his hand the key to the bottomless pit and a great chain. And he seized the dragon, that ancient serpent, who is the devil and Satan, and bound him for 1,000 years, and threw him into the pit, and shut it, and sealed it over him, so that he might not deceive the nations any longer until the 1,000 years were ended. After that, he must be released for a little while. Then I saw thrones, and seated on them were those to whom the authority to judge was committed. Also I saw the souls of those who had been beheaded for the testimony of Jesus and for the word of God, and those who had not worshipped the beast or its image and had not received its mark on their foreheads or their hands. They came to life and reigned with Christ for 1,000 years. The rest of the dead did not come to life until the 1,000 years were ended. This is the first resurrection. Blessed and holy is the one who shares in the first resurrection. Over such, the second death has no power, but they will be priests of God and of Christ, and they will reign with him for 1,000 years. And when the 1,000 years are ended, Satan will be released from his prison and will come out to deceive the nations that are at the four corners of the earth, Gog and Magog, to gather them for battle. Their number is like the sand of the sea.
1: Right. So the reason we're doing this last is not just Lord of Spirits tradition.
0: Right.
1: It's that with everything we've gone over in the preceding 3 hours, right? To me, at least, hopefully, right? If we haven't put you to sleep, right? If you've endured. When we read that now with that background, it's pretty clear what it's talking about. Right? If we had started out by reading it, then we would have gotten into all the ambiguity of, well, this group reads it this way and that group reads it that way. And how do we mitigate between the two? And they use these other proof texts. But having laid out all the background, when you read it and you read it in light of Daniel 7 and you read it in light of Jeremiah 31 and Ezekiel and Isaiah, right? And these other things we've read and Psalm 110 and everything else. It's pretty obvious, right? What St. John is talking about here, right? So there is this binding of the devil, right? This binding of Satan, where he's thrown in the pit and sealed for this age, this era, right? And of course, this is language that Christ used about binding the strong man and pillaging his wares. This is in the icon of the resurrection and the harrowing of Hades. Right, that you'll find in pretty much every Orthodox church, right? The devil being bound, the devil being restricted. But this is just another way of talking about what happens in Daniel. when the dominion is stripped away from the beasts and given to the Son of Man who is enthroned.
0: Yeah.
1: Yep. Right. And remember that whole Daniel passage about the enthronement of the Son of Man begins with thrones were set. Well, look at verse 4 of chapter 20. Then I saw thrones.
0: Yeah. I mean, this just echoes, what is it, Daniel 7?
1: Yeah. Right.
0: Yeah.
1: And right. So the body of the devil. And then you have this talk of the first resurrection, the souls of those who had been beheaded for the testimony of Jesus, the martyrs, right? The saints, those who had not worshiped the beast, right? Those who had, they came to life and they reigned with Christ for this 1,000 years. The rest of the dead afterwards, this is the first resurrection, right? So a premillennial or Achilleas kind of view wants to make the first resurrection a first bodily resurrection, and then there's another bodily resurrection.
0: Right.
1: Right. But is that really the first resurrection? Remember what Christ says, right, to the Sadducees who come and ask him about, famously, about seven brides, or one bride for seven brothers.
0: Seven brothers.
1: Yeah. One bride for seven brothers. He says to them, as to the resurrection, God says, I am the God of Abraham and of Isaac and of Jacob. I am not the God of the dead, but of the living.
0: Which means that Abraham, Isaac, and Jacob are resurrected.
1: Resurrected. And he doesn't mean bodily.
0: Yeah, because Abraham is still in his tomb. His body is still in his tomb.
1: Right. Christ had not been bodily resurrected yet when he said that. Right. But he's still resurrected. So this is the first resurrection. Right. The soul being made alive in its connection to God. See our soul episode, right? This is the first resurrection. And they rule and reign with Christ for this messianic era, during which Christ is ruling, what? In the midst of his enemies. According to Daniel, according to Psalm 110, and all the places it's cited in the New Testament, right? And they reign and they serve as priests. Their priestly service, as we've talked about before on the show, right? This is a service of intercession. If Christ isn't ruling in the midst of his enemies, then what's going on with intercessions?
0: Yeah, why? Why is that?
1: Why would you have to make intercessions for those on earth?
0: Yeah.
1: Right? And then it's after this, right? It's after this that not only the rest of the dead are raised, but that there is this final rebellion, right? Where those who are bound are finally judged, a la Daniel 7, right? But another reason why we know what the first resurrection is talking about is the fact that in verse 6, St. John feels the need to point out that those who share in the first resurrection are blessed and holy.
0: Yeah, because someone might think that they're not, because they're dead. He is
1: correcting a contrary view, right?
0: Yeah, yeah.
1: And why would that be? Well, I mean, we see this in 1 Thessalonians, frankly. St. Paul talks about this. This idea that these people have been martyred.
0: Right.
1: These people have suffered for Christ. These people are dead. Right?
0: But surely looks like failure to earthly eyes.
1: Yeah. And they're failure, and they must be of some lesser caliber than those who will still be alive at the time that Christ, right, has his glorious appearing. Right? These must be accursed because they died. Sometimes they died very young. They were killed violently.
0: Yeah.
1: Right.
0: Yeah.
1: But
0: and
1: no.
0: I mean, yeah. And so not only does St. John say it here, but like, you know, if you go to Vespers in the Orthodox Church for feasts, usually of martyrs and various other saints, you'll sometimes hear this passage from the Wisdom of Solomon, chapter 3. But the souls of the righteous are in the hand of God, and no torment will ever touch them. In the eyes of the foolish, they seem to have died, and their departure was thought to be an affliction, and they're going from us to be their destruction, but they are at peace. For though in the sight of men they were punished, their hope is full of immortality. So it's making the same point that St. John is making there in Revelation 20.
1: Right. And the Prokimenon before the epistle reading in our Orthodox funeral service, and I know that just went over the heads of some people who've never been to an Orthodox service, but is, blessed is he whom thou hast chosen and taken, O Lord.
0: Yeah.
1: This person who has died, who is here, who we're having the funeral for, who we're mourning, this person is blessed because of the destiny they have in Christ, which is the same thing. Blessed and holy are those who participate in the first resurrection. right? That St. John is saying here, right? And so saying that Christ's kingdom is now, that Christ is right now ruling and reigning in the midst of his enemies, is not saying, oh, Christ just has some kind of spiritual kingdom or some kind of allegorical kingdom or some kind of, right, woo-woo theoretical kingdom, or, you know, he's on the throne in my heart.
0: Yeah.
1: Or whatever else, right? That's not what it is saying, right? That's not what it is saying. Because there are actual effects in the material world of the fact that we're living in the Messianic age. And they're not just any effects. They're the ones talked about in the Old Testament prophetic passages we read, right? So a big one, to me at least, being not a Jewish person, right, is what we saw repeated in several of those quotes about the knowledge of God covering the earth as the waters cover the sea, right? No man having to teach his neighbor, know the Lord, know Yahweh, because all will know him from the greatest to the least, right? Let's talk about the reality. When those words were said, who was there who knew the name Yahweh?
0: Yeah, not
1: many. And worshiped him?
0: Not many.
1: Right? This tiny group. The time Jeremiah talked about it, they're on their way into exile in Babylon. They'd just been conquered and had their temple burned down.
0: So it's looking even worse at that yes. point.
1: Right? This tiny group in a backwater, the only people heard of, and the rest of the world, the rest of humanity is worshiping demons.
0: Yeah.
1: Is engaged in idolatry, concomitant sexual immorality, right? As I've said before, my ancestors were painting themselves blue, dancing around fires, sacrificing members of neighboring tribes to demons, and probably eating them, right? That's what my ancestors were doing at that time, that Jeremiah said that, right?
0: Herodotus said that mine were werewolves.
1: Well, there you go.
0: I'm not even kidding. So, well, he said was, he said that people who went up there said that they were. He didn't okay. believe it. He said, but they all say it.
1: Yeah. Just gotta so... Right. This is the reality.
0: Yeah. Right? Yeah.
1: And now you look at today. You can go almost anywhere in the world and say the word God, capital G. Right. If it's an atheist, they're going to think of some kind of caricature of the God of the Bible. Of the Christian Bible. That's the God they don't believe in. I mean, they'll also say they don't believe in Zeus, but they're not really thinking about Zeus. When they say they don't believe in God, right? You know, billions of people, right? And we, you know, I as an Orthodox Christian think a lot of them are worshiping God the wrong way, right? Or misunderstand who he is, or are completely wrong about who he is, right? But Muslims out there are at least trying to worship the God of Abraham. They're doing it wrong. They don't understand who he is because they don't understand who Christ is, right? But that's what they're trying to do. Yeah. They're not trying to worship idols anymore, right? And if you believe St. John of Damascus, they're basically a Christian heresy, right? And heretics kind of better than pagans, right? There has been a transformation, right? There has been a radical transformation. We haven't experienced it in our own life, maybe, but in world history, there has been. And it's not just on that religious level of how people think about God and the ceasing of idolatry, right? Idolatry is now in tiny corners of the world, right? As opposed to everywhere. That this has been a transformation of the very way we view ourselves and each other in society.
0: Yeah, I mean, it's notable that even some of the most vocally anti-Christian people in our society are often being anti-Christian on the basis of Christian ethics.
1: Yes.
0: You know, essentially that Christians don't live up to their own ethical code. Is what it comes down to be.
1: Yeah, yeah. They challenge Christianity by their firm belief in the concept of human rights.
0: Yeah. Right, that everybody is fundamentally equal before God, is not a pre-Christian idea.
1: Yes. Right. And the things that, I mean, go read Tom Holland's Dominion, right? Like there's been this huge radical transformation of the way women are viewed, of the way we view other human beings, of the way we view sexuality, of the way we view morality, the way we view the value of human life has been utterly transformed by the spread of Christianity, even amongst those who are not only non-Christian, but anti-Christian.
0: Yeah, and even in whole countries in the world that are not Christian and never were Christian, there's Christian ethics has affected them.
1: Yeah. And this isn't just something that we can now, 2,000 years later, look back and say, right? St. Paul was already saying this. St. Paul said, Christ is the savior of all men, especially those who believe. Especially those who are faithful, right? Christ having the authority, all authority in heaven and on earth, rather than demonic powers, that benefits everyone. That benefits the virulent atheist, right? As much as it benefits, you know, the person who holds to a non-Christian religion, right? Benefits Christians a bit more, right? Obviously, as St. Paul says, right? More than a bit. But, right? But this transformation of the world. The world now, in the messianic age, since Christ's ascension and the enthronement, is ordered fundamentally differently than it was before. And if you study the ancient world and ancient history, like Tom Holland, who's not a Christian, did, it smacks you in the face. Right? It smacks you in the face. So by saying that Christ is right now ruling from the right hand of the Father in heaven, again, this is not, it's an ephemeral or spiritualized or allegorical kind of kingdom. It's very literal. And it's over the invisible and visible creations, and it has concrete effects in the material world as well as the spiritual world.
0: Yeah. So I thought for a while about what I would say at the end, because there's so many different directions that one could take with a lot of what we said. Last time I kind of spent a little time saying, you know, dispensationalism is not good for you. One of the things that I like to talk about a lot, because I think it's really needed these days, is this question of hope. And a lot of times Christians look around us and we see that there's a lot of bad stuff going on in the world. And we might feel hopeless, right? We might quote some of those lines from the Psalms, you know, how long, Lord, how long, right? And some, if they feel particularly hopeless, might be tempted by the arguments that essentially say, this is all just pretend. This is all just pretend. You guys, you've been calling out to your God for thousands of years, and he still has not showed up. I mean, this is a basic kind of apologetic against Christianity. It's tempting, right? It's tempting to accept that idea. But the only way that that's really acceptable is with a very, very fundamental myopia about the history of humanity. And what do I mean by that? Well, especially here in 21st century America, our sense of history is, I'm not going to say it's zero, but it's approaching zero. You know, I've had the opportunity, thank God, to get to go to some places where you can't hardly kick a rock and not find an archaeological site of some kind, you know? A lot of other places in the world have a much deeper sense of their own history. But the modern world in general is kind of arranged to make that harder. But I think even more in America than probably most other places in the world. So myopia is the default. Historical myopia is the default way that we function. And even within our own, even within the scope of our own lives, we often, the way that I feel today is how I think about my life, right? But if we take a step back and we see that we are living in this millennium of the messianic age of Christ, messianic age of Christ, that's a little redundant, but you know what I mean? This is the period where Christ is ruling. And we see, like Father Stephen was just saying, we look at the historical reality of how things were 2,000 plus years ago versus how they are now. There's this radical change in the world. I'm not saying that things are great. Again, it says in scripture that he's in the midst of his enemies. So the enemies are still here. They're not all here. Lots are gone. Lots are defeated. Lots have been kicked out and sent into the abyss. So we can expect that there's still going to be bad stuff. But nonetheless, the world is a very, very different place than it used to be. And when we zoom back into our own lives and assess, where would I be without Christ? How would I even understand life without Christ? Then we begin to see that his ruling in the midst of his enemies is not a reality that's just kind of on a grand scale in the scope of human history or grand in the scope of geography across the whole planet, but it is within my life as well, right? That if he's ruling in the midst of his enemies, then I should expect also, if I'm going to be with Christ, to be in the midst of his enemies. So I should expect my life to include demonic attack. I mean, the Lord said, in this world, you'll have trouble. But he also said, be of good cheer, for I have overcome the world. So that fundamental victory has been won. And so what's happening now is the enemy is in retreat. They're sacking, they're burning as they go, but they've been routed and they're being chased down by the saints on behalf of Christ. Christ is doing this in them, right? And so our task is to participate in that, not to just feel bad and to complain often, right? Or maybe even to give ourselves to despair that we are experiencing trouble. That our hope is fundamentally not in just thinking, well, things are bad, but maybe it'll get better someday, whatever. But our hope is actually in our participation in the work of Christ to cleanse this world from demonic influence, to bring about his order and beauty and justice and love and kindness and all of these things, his ministry, that we are to be participants in his ministry. And that the more that we are faithful, then the more that our hope grows. I mean, that's the way that it works, right? So when we talk about the millennium, when we talk about the messianic age, it's not just so we can make big charts to put on the wall and say, this is how it's all laid out. I mean, I love maps and charts and stuff, but that's not what it's about. It's fundamentally about having the perspective that we need in order to be faithful, to do his work in the places where we are, and to participate in his putting all of his enemies under his feet and going into all the world, preaching the gospel, baptizing, teaching everyone to do all that he has commanded. Father.
1: So, part of the reason, honestly, the main reason, I wanted to go through all that St. Irenaeus stuff was not just so I could do the neat trick of like, everything you think you know about St. Irenaeus is wrong. Ta-da, he's not Achilles. I mean, that was a little bit, but that's not the main reason. The main reason is that I think by working through that, hopefully it's kind of made plain that chiliasm and its sort of distant cousin, modern premillennialism, is not really a satisfactory answer to Gnosticism. Because, as we sort of talked about, it's kind of based on the same principles. It's based on this principle of setting the material world and the good things in it and the enjoyment of it over against the spiritual world and spiritual things, and saying one is more real or more important than the other. Right. It also has an additional problem over against the Gnostic issue. And that problem is that the good things of this world and the enjoyment of thereof are pushed off into the future. Not now, but someday. And this is part of what lies behind the comparison I made between the millennium in Achilles, in an ancient Achilles scheme, and sort of Muslim heaven. So one of the features of heaven in Islam is that suddenly you're allowed to indulge in all kinds of things that are sinful when you're alive on earth. Can't drink alcohol when you're alive on earth, but all of a sudden, all the wine you want, right, in paradise, et cetera, et cetera. There are shades of that, right, in chiliasm. That again points to a shared sort of Gnostic view of asceticism, that asceticism is denying yourself the world because, not because of trading something good for something better, but because it's not really good. Right. But maybe it will become good in some later phase, in some later world, in some later age, or at least you'll be given permission within that context to do what otherwise you would not be permitted to do. And I think one of the importances, if we really embrace the truth of the fact that we are living in the Messianic age, we are living in that age in which the Holy Spirit has been poured out upon all flesh. We are members of the new covenant. We've been grafted in, as St. Paul talks about as Christian. Is that that means that all of that imagery and all of those promises of richness and abundance and peace and enjoyment, all of those are ours for the claiming. The church, the Orthodox Church, is not just about fasting. It's also about feasting. It's not just about denial, but it's also about acceptance of one another. It's not just about going off by yourself into the wilderness to pray, but it's also about the monastic who does go off by himself into the wilderness to pray and draw close to God and come to know Christ deeply, throwing open the doors of his monastic cell to receive visitors and to pass on the wisdom and the sanctification that he's received, the holiness he's received, to those who come to visit him and who need it. And I think it's very easy, because I've seen it on the faces of a lot of folks, especially newly Orthodox folks, to think that orthodoxy is about being very serious and very even dour and about fasting even more than is required and about holding yourself apart from other people and about not laughing, right? And about not enjoying yourself, right? And joy, of course, is a fruit of the Spirit. God has given us the good things and the blessings of this world for us to enjoy and to receive with prayer and thanksgiving, and to share with each other. He's given us each other, not just, right? Sometimes we talk about this. We talk about how, well, we live in community, and so that means, you know, we rub up against each other, and we bounce off each other, and we knock off each other's sharp edges. This is true. But also to enjoy each other, to form friendships and bonds and familial relationships, right, with each other, that are deep and important and are lasting and that will last for eternity, not just for this life. St. Paul, when he's talking about the resurrection in 1 Corinthians, says that if we have the hope of Christ only in this life, meaning if there is no resurrection and we only have the hope of Christ in this life, we of all men should be very much pitied. But what's interesting is, sometimes I think that we, while we firmly believe in the resurrection and life of the world to come, and we're looking forward to that, and our hopes are put in that, sometimes I think we don't really have the hope of Christ in this life anymore. We've kind of given up on it. We've just accepted this life in this world is going to be a veil of tears. And I need to endure to the end. Right? And then there is joy, and then there is happiness and everything in Christ afterwards. I'm not saying there isn't all of those things afterwards, but all of those things are available to us here and now. St. Paul was in prison in Philippi, shackled to the ground in a pile of mud and feces. And he was singing hymns and praising God. He was not bitterly enduring. He was not, you know, biting his lip and emoting. He was not being stoic. He was rejoicing. How often does St. Paul read Philippians? You could read it in one sitting very easily. I know someone who memorized the whole thing. How many times does St. Paul call on us to rejoice? To rejoice in the Lord, to rejoice in each other, to rejoice in the salvation we've received. I think we need to take seriously that this is the Messianic age. We need to take feasting with each other, right? With each other, not gluttony, not over drinking, right? But with each other, feasting with each other, enjoying each other as seriously as we take fasting, at least as seriously as we take our fasts and as we take Lent. We need to take Pascha and the whole Pascha season as seriously as we take Lent and the Lenten season. And I think when we do that, we'll see just how bad an error it is to project all of that joy and that fellowship and that communion with each other out into the future as if it's not available to us now. And we'll truly start to understand what it means to rejoice in the Lord and to participate and experience our membership in the kingdom of our Lord Jesus Christ and his reign over us and over our world.
0: Amen. Amen. Well, that is our show for tonight. Thank you for listening, everyone. If you didn't get through to us live, we'd still like to hear from you. 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
1: 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For the thing I greatly feared has come upon me, and what I dreaded has happened to me. I am not at ease, nor am I quiet. I have no rest, for trouble comes.
0: Thank you. Good night. God bless you. And I feel fine.
2: 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And I beheld, and I heard the voice of many angels round about the throne, and the beasts, and the elders. And the number of them was 10,000 times 10,000, and thousands of thousands, saying with a loud voice, "Worthy is the Lamb that was slain to receive power, and riches, and wisdom, and strength, and honor, and glory, and blessing." Revelation chapter 5, verses 11 through 12.

0: 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Blinded by rage. We live in a world that commonly sees the passion of anger as a virtue that can be used to help right wrongs. But what do Scripture and the Fathers say about anger? 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
1: It's the Hearts and Minds podcast with Father John Oliver. 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
2: Let's begin in a dusty jail cell. A wicked man named Herod is in office, king of the land. He wants to snuff out the growing flame of Christianity from his realm. He has one well-known Christian killed. James was his name, brother of the famous John the theologian of the fourth gospel. And he noticed that this execution pleased a sizable portion of his constituency, the Jews. So, surfing that delicious wave, he arrested another great Christian leader, Peter. He had Peter thrown into that dusty jail cell, intending to bring him out later for public trial. So there Peter is, hunkering down. He's hunkering because Peter is not free to roam around the prison complex. He's not allowed to visit the gym or cafeteria or prison library or gift shop. No, Peter is bound in chains. Here is how the New Testament book of Acts, chapter 12, describes this. Herod planned to bring him out for public trial after the Passover, so Peter was kept in prison. But those in the church were earnestly praying to God for him. On that very night, before Herod was going to bring him out for trial, Peter was sleeping between two soldiers, bound with two chains, while guards in front of the door were keeping watch over the prison. Two chains, no privacy, no freedom of movement, no dignity, just chains. Now, let's slip over to another scene. Our Lord Jesus has just entered a village and is met by 10 lepers. Medical historians tell us that what we think we know about leprosy cannot compare to the actual disease. They give us a glimpse of what these 10 lepers were experiencing. It starts as an unexplainable lethargy and pains in the joints. Soon, symmetrical discolored patches with pink and brown nodules appear on the skin. Patches spread to the face, over the whole body. The countenance is changed until a person loses human semblance and begins looking more like a disfigured animal. The voice grows hoarse and the breath wheezes from ulcers on the vocal cords. Muscles and tendons contract until the hands look like claws. It's just a slow, progressive horror. A death of the body that can take between 10 to 30 years to run its course. Added to this physical horror was the anguish of being completely banished from society. They were forced to live in screened-off areas outside of towns, which is why the text says that as Jesus was entering the village, he was met by 10 lepers. The word met here is quite a stretch, since there certainly were no hugs or handshakes. Instead, they stood at a distance and lifted up their voices. We have a sense now of how sad and raspy those must have sounded, and called to him, "Jesus, Master, have mercy on us." There's the shared fellowship of suffering. Notice both the Apostle Peter and these 10 lepers are suffering right now from physical chains. No privacy, no freedom of movement, no dignity, just chains. You know the bittersweet ending. The bitter is that 9 out of 10 lepers were healed, but did not show any gratitude, any thankfulness. Few things in life are more frustrating than serving the ungrateful. But the sweet is that one of them did. One healed leper did return, praising God with a loud voice, a voice that moments before had been feeble and faint. "Were not 10 cleansed?" Christ asked. "Where are the 9? There is a lot of caution we must raise about technology, especially as technology is trying to move more and more from being just part of life to being life itself. But one way that spiritual families, such as churches, like a church, is redeeming technology is when they send out prayer requests through digital channels. Those prayer requests are often, and often urgent. And there are 2 parts to every prayer request that a Christian makes on behalf of another. First, we are coming together to ask the Lord that this particular burden, this illness, this crisis, this trial, be taken away. Please, Lord, help them to feel better right now. Comfort them, reassure them, deliver them. We can think of it as the first part of Christ's prayer in the Garden of Gethsemane before his crucifixion. Lord, let this cup pass. But the second part of every prayer request is deeper and more profound. Lord, if it is your will to not remove this burden right now, this illness, this crisis, this trial, then may it be for the salvation of the one now suffering. May it not crush them or destroy them or drive them to despair or destructive behavior. Lord, may they not lose hope. May it not drive them so inward that we lose them. May the devil not use this burden to separate from you the one who is now bearing it, however long you see fit that they do. So every prayer request is first a plea for God to remove a burden from someone's life now, but it's also a plea for God to strengthen the person who is having to bear it now, for as long as they will have to. When we send those prayer requests around, sometimes God answers, "Yes, now." And sometimes he answers, "Yes, but over time." So if the burden is going to last a while, that illness, that crisis, that trial, it will be for only one reason. Inside that burden lies the journey away from a self-reliance that leads toward hell and toward a Christ-reliance that leads to heaven. Which brings us to a recent Thursday, January 16, actually. Every year on January 16, we celebrate a particular feast day associated with Saint Peter, the holy and glorious apostle. But we don't celebrate him exactly. January 16 is not the day we commemorate his birth or his death or his martyrdom or any miracle associated with Peter. We don't honor his walking on water. We don't honor him being part of Jesus' inner circle. In fact, on January 16 each year, we don't honor anything about Peter that lifted him up. What we honor each year on that day is what held him down. January 16 is called the veneration of the honorable chains of the holy and glorious Apostle Peter. Remember that dusty jail cell? That is where the apostle's Christified body, possessing the divine energy of Christ and the grace of the Holy Spirit through a life of prayer and fasting and service, passed on to those exact chains a sanctifying and wonder-working grace. Remember the angel of the Lord that came to Peter in prison? A light shined in the cell. He struck Peter to wake him up, and the chains fell from Peter's wrists, and Peter walked out of prison that day. According to our tradition, some Christians found the chains and kept them within the Christian community in Jerusalem. They were kept safe, protected, for 3 centuries. During that time, people afflicted with illnesses would approach them with faith and receive healing and release from their own bondage. In the year 437, Patriarch Juvenal of Jerusalem presented the chains to the wife of the Emperor Theodosius, and she transferred them from Jerusalem to Constantinople. Later, they were transferred to Rome, where they can be seen and venerated this very day. One healed leper returned to give thanks. In this passage, the word for thank comes from a root which means think. So we can actually read the story as one returned to give thanks. He came because he was mindful. He came because he was conscious. He was intentionally aware of the good that God had done. What is thankfulness, if not thankfulness, a consciousness of gratitude to Christ? Yes, for any healing or deliverance that comes today, but also for the chains that are trying to help us toward Christ's likeness. As one poet wrote, "Hold me, Jesus, 'cause I'm shaking like a leaf. You have been King of my glory. Won't you be my Prince of Peace?" For Ancient Faith Radio, this is Father John Oliver.
1: 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Father John Oliver is the priest at St. Elizabeth the New Martyr Orthodox Church in Murfreesboro, Tennessee, and the author of Touching Heaven, Finding God on the Island of Vallon, published by Conciliar Press. 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

0: Be attentive in prayers at the appointed hours and times. In the oratory, let no one do anything else than the duty for which the place was made and from which it has received its name, so that if any of you, having leisure, wish to pray at other hours than those appointed, they may not be hindered by others using the place for any other purpose. In the psalms and hymns used in your prayers to God, let that be pondered in the heart which is uttered by the voice. Chant nothing but what you find prescribed to be chanted. Whatever is not so prescribed is not to be chanted. That is our father among the saints, Augustine, Bishop of Hippo, in his letter 211 on the instruction of how to act in the oratory. I'm your host, Professor Cyril Gary Jenkins, and you are listening to Light Through the Past.
1: Light Through the Past, a survey of church history. Dr. Cyril Gary Jenkins examines the course and development of the Orthodox Church, its struggles with heresy, the empire, and relations to other Christian bodies. Here's Dr. Jenkins.
0: Greetings, everyone. Welcome once again. This is episode 161. Before I dive in, I'm just going to make a gentle reminder that if you like everything that I'm doing and you like to help me keep doing it, the best way is to, well, purchase one of my courses. They're at luxchristi.co. They are modestly priced. And the most recent one, the first half on the Byzantine Empire, is $60. And it's for homeschoolers. I'm trying to get it to the homeschooler big places that sell it. But it's not just for homeschoolers, because I pitched it basically at a college level, which I've come to find is where I can pitch things for almost all homeschoolers. That I can pitch them at that level. That is the level of first and second year college students, and they eat it up. So it's not some watered down thing. So please, if you want to support me, I'm happy to give you some love in return. But today, let us continue. Let's continue talking about monasticism in the West, and particularly with that most important of monks, Saint Benedict of Nursia. Now, Saint Benedict, I'll touch on his life a bit today, and I'll touch on a bit of his rule, but I'm going to kind of give a broad

There is no way for anyone now to master the literature on monasticism. You do find some good books. That is Benedictine monasticism, let alone any monasticism. You do find some good books. General surveys, I have a few of them myself. And these kind of give us backgrounds, and in many ways a kind of terse ramble through what monasticism is. But in the West, Benedict, though certainly not beginning as the formal monasticism the West adopts, by the 9th century, that is the case. And ultimately, Benedict probably would have died kind of relative obscurity. He would have been a minor footnote, and people would have written a couple articles about him, had it not been for the efforts of Pope St. Gregory the Great, Gregory the Diologist, right, whose pre-sanctified liturgy we are now celebrating during Lent. And Pope St. Gregory, in his second dialogue, or in the second book of his dialogues, gives us the life of St. Benedict. And this is where we learn so much about him, because we learn almost nothing about him from his rule. And when St. Gregory came to Rome, he first served as its subdeacon and then became the bishop, that is, the pope. He came there as a learned man. He had spent several years in Constantinople. The use of the Kyrie Eleison in the Latin Mass dates from St. Gregory. I remember learning that it dates from, well, when they used to do the liturgy in Greek in Rome, but that's not true at all. It comes with St. Gregory, because St. Gregory picked it up in Constantinople. And so St. Gregory comes to Rome. He reorganizes the entire church in the sense of its administration, because it was just a mess. And he reorganizes it. And one of the things that he does is he, as far as he is able, places all the monasteries of the city under the rule of St. Benedict. And so this is an enormous thing, because then it is Benedictine monks that he will send to England to evangelize the Angles and the Saxons. And from there, Benedictine monasticism spreads across England. There is an unhappy and unfortunate confrontation with the Irish monks of the north, resolved at the Council of Whitby. And of course, the Irish monks do leave an impression upon the English monks of northern England, those monks who gave us Bede, Saint Bede, Venerable Bede. And it is from there that these Benedictine, Irish Benedictine monks evangelized down the Rhine and evangelized throughout the Germanies. Germanies plural, because among the Germanic tribes. And therefore, in the 9th century, the son of the so-called Charlemagne, his real name was Charles the Great, actually Karl the Great. He was a German. He was not French. Big Karl, his son, Ludwig, Louis the Pious, essentially enforces Benedictine monasticism on all the different monasteries throughout his dominions. So that's kind of the trail of Benedict. Time granted, we may have more to say about that. But once we leave monasticism, we're going to be turning back east. I will talk about the history of the liturgy, and it'll be a while before we get back to the West, except for some things that we have to say about it as it touches the life of the Byzantine Empire, which is really where everything is happening that we shall be discussing going forward. So we get to Benedict. And what we know about Benedict, probably born about the year 480, we know that he was educated in Rome. And from St. Gregory, what we see is that his education kind of upset him.
in the sense that he decided

0: that he did not want to pursue letters, by which is meant he did not want to pursue the normal cast of things about pursuing rhetoric and oratory and those types of studies. He certainly knew how to read and write because he read widely. Instead, he wanted to give himself to prayer. Since yesterday was the Sunday of St. Gregory Palamas, St. Gregory was also someone incredibly well read in the classics, well read in theology, but he gave himself to a life of prayer, and this was what St. Benedict wanted to do. Eventually, a group of monks convinced him to be their abbot, but they were, well, let's just say, not very good monks. And Benedict ends up leaving, and he ends up founding another monastery at a place called Monte Cassino. And Monte Cassino is still there, though it has been ruined a few different times. The last time, most devastatingly, because during the Second World War, the American-British forces in Italy were told Germans were holed up in there, and they just completely put the place to rubble. And the thing was, there were no Germans there. There probably were some refugees. Then, once it was reduced to rubble, then the Germans moved in, and it was almost impossible to get them out. And that oversight basically meant the complete destruction of an enormous ancient library and so many other things. Now, Monte Cassino has largely been rebuilt, but, you know, just the devastation of the war was just incalculable. But this was not the first time it had been pillaged. It had been sacked during the Middle Ages, in the early Middle Ages, by Muslim raiders. So, but this is where St. Benedict starts, and it's for this community he writes his rule. And as I said, there is just no way that anyone can actually master the literature on monasticism. For instance, just on Monte Cassino alone, we have numerous books. H.E.J. Cowdery has written an excellent book of it just on the 11th century, Monte Cassino. There are three volumes written by the historian Hébert Bloch, Monte Cassino in the Middle Ages. And so there's an immense amount of material just on Monte Cassino. And, you know, you come over to other places like the history of Benedictines in England. This was taken up by a man named David Knowles, Dom David Knowles, multiple volumes. So understanding the impact of Benedict, it's just immense. It's like trying to get a grapple now on all of this stuff, and probably both the Second World War and the U.S. Civil War combined. I mean, that's really what it is because of monasticism's history, its outreach, its breadth. So Benedict comes there. He starts his monastery. Now, how happens it that he starts his monastery? And why is he chosen as the abbot? Well, of course, it's seen that he is an incredibly holy man. People come to him for this. And many of the stories in Pope St. Gregory the Dialogist's life of Benedict give us all this information, particularly of him as a wonder worker and particularly as a protection against evil spirits. Now, for those of you who bought my last book, I have a number of things on Benedict in there, and particularly on Benedict as an exorcist and as a protector against the demonic. And I wear a Benedictine medal that a dear friend of mine, a Maronite deacon, gave to me. And he gave it to me some years ago before he was ever a Maronite. And he gave it to me because he said he found in his teaching at high school that he was confronted with things, and therefore he decided, I'm taking Benedict with me. So he gave me the medal. I promptly gave it to my priest, Father Eugene Van Such, of blessed memory, placed it on the altar for a liturgy, blessed it, gave it to me, and I had it with me ever since. And it and emblazoned on it our initials, kind of legend about do not let the dragon have dominion over me, right? And so, I mean, there are a number of things that have to do with Benedict on the medal. And so I talk about it there. I talk about it on my blog. But this is one of the main things, was that Benedict drew people to him naturally. And of course, when they come, Benedict decides to write a rule for them. Now, when we talk about, as we have, the rule of St. Basil, it's kind of spiritual prescriptions and things about the Christian life that St. Basil gives us. It hints at certain things structurally, but it really doesn't tell us what the monks are doing every day and their various duties. This is what St. Benedict does. But St. Benedict just doesn't do this in the dark. It's not like he just decides, you know, these other rules out there, they really don't have a lot of structure to them. I can read everything in Cassian, which he did, and he tells his monks in the rule to do, to read St. John Cassian. He says, I can read all this stuff, but I really don't know how I'm going to organize the day. And this is essentially what he found the monks needed. The monks needed complete revision of their discipline, or I should say a complete installation of discipline, because this is one of the important things. When Benedict leaves Rome, he's leaving Rome, which he thinks is a chaotic place. Now, Christianity was the dominant creed in Rome, but Rome at the time was under the heel of the Ostrogothic Germans, under a bunch of Arian heretic Christians. Further, he found that Rome was not the best place in the world for one to pursue their Christian faith. Therefore, where does one do it but out in, of course, desolate places? And so when it says that when St. Gregory says he neglected letters, it just means he neglected higher education. But he certainly was reading. Among the things he read, obviously, was St. Augustine's letter 211. This letter is written to a group of nuns, and the nuns in their monastery had become rather unruly, and this is the monastery where his sister had been. And basically, Augustine is telling them as bishop, look, straighten up. The chaos has to end. These are the things to be done. And in 211, he basically lays out, 211, chapter 7, what you do in the oratory, that is, in the chapel, the place of prayer, right? What oro, oro means I pray or I beseech. And it's interesting, of course, that he talks about this, and I remember, and he basically says, it is a place for psalm singing, it is a place for hymns, it is a place for prayer. It is not a place for anything else. It is a sacred, designated space. And this is really kind of an important point. Years ago, at the one college where I taught, they were going to build a new building just for the Honors College. That all fell through. Now, they finally are building something for the Honors College, but I have no idea what it is or anything about it. But the original one was going to include a small library, a few offices, and a chapel. And I think they were going to set it up in what was called a Laudian style, which is really not that Laudian. It just means that there is a choir, meaning there are pews facing each other. And this is more or less a common Benedictine arrangement. Now, Benedict did not prescribe this. But in the chapel, whether the pews all faced front or they faced each other, the one thing that I argued was, and there was an agreement about this, was that these things need to be bolted to the floor. and more importantly, immovable, not chairs. Otherwise, no, I am not one, dear listener, who is arguing for having pews in our churches. I actually think we should not have them. We should have some for people who are elderly, people who need to sit down, but they need to be, as it were, to the side and out of the way. There should be no pews because the great entrance should actually be done kind of through the people and kind of parting of the Red Sea-esque type stuff. I've seen this done in a number of different churches that have no pews. The church in Oxford has no pews. All Saints in Chicago, where Father Patrick Reardon Ford formerly was, they have no pews. I should say they have no pews in the middle of the church. They have like two rows of pews up against the wall, but the entire middle of the church, there are no pews. Pews stop prostrations, right? But I basically made the argument, and this is getting back to St. Benedict and St. Augustine here. The argument I made, because this was essentially a Protestant chapel, it's a Protestant school. But the thing that I could foresee is, oh, the dance classes, this would be a great place for a dance recital. So let's have a dance recital, right? Now people can certainly dance to the glory of God. But the oratory is for prayer. It is a space set aside for prayer, not for chemistry class to come and make presentations about their recent work, right? It is set up in a manner in which we approach God and not worldly cares. This is what Augustine is saying. And this gets taken up, not just by Benedict, right? So Benedict gets this, and Benedict is very keen and uses this particular passage, but he uses it in conjunction with another text. So where Benedict uses this, Benedict uses this in chapter 19, then also some in chapter 20, in his rule. And I should note that Benedict's rule is not long. Like, you can read it easily in an evening, easily. But Benedict is also working with a document called the Rule of the Master. So Benedict writes sometime around 540, that is during the height of the wars between Justinian and the Ostrogoths, right? So just another layer of chaos, right? The Rule of the Master was written sometime between around 510, maybe as late as 520. There used to be a debate, which one was first, which one was copying which. Did the Rule of the Master copy Benedict, but Benedict survived because of St. Gregory, or did St. Benedict copy off of the Rule of the Master, and, well, then survived because of St. Gregory, supplanted the Rule of the Master. And it's now generally understood that the Rule of the Master was written some 20 to 30 years before St. Benedict wrote. It comes from the region of Rome. It makes strong use of the local saints in and around Rome, particularly Lawrence. And so it's clearly of Roman provenance. It also makes allusion to certain books that would, by 520, find the Church of Rome essentially proscribing these books, books of, let's say, a bit more esoteric nature, Gnostic leaning. That the Rule of the Master just kind of talks about and speaks about in rather benign ways. And so this gives us basically, okay, when he's writing this, these things have yet to be put aside. So that all comes by about the year 520. Now, the Rule of the Master is much longer than the Rule of St. Benedict, about three times in length, all right? And therefore, what Benedict does is Benedict takes some of the things from the Rule of the Master, and what he then does is he modifies them, particularly he ameliorates them. The Rule of the Master is very stringent, and it is filled with all sorts of, let's say, deprecations of wayward monks, even to the point of voicing how often and how many things there are that can be used for excommunication, right? Benedict's rule is not so prescriptive. I remember in university reading this in a class for my wonderful professor, Donald Bulow, God rest him. And Dr. Bulow had given us this at the beginning of a class in which we were going to read two books every week, and all of them were from the Middle Ages. And we began with this, The Rule of St. Benedict. And I just remember one of the young ladies in the class just chirping up, yeah, like I can really see these guys doing all this. Which another young lady basically said, I found this refreshing. And of course, Dr. Bulow agreed with the latter, that, you know, compared to other rules, compared to the expectations in Ireland, compared to the expectations in Egypt and in Syria, this was rather moderate. But Benedict says this. He says, this is a beginner's school for Christ. And so when we look at, well, just at the one section, right, this section on Psalms, De Disciplina Solandi, right, concerning the discipline of singing the Psalms, of chanting. In the Rule of the Master, chapter 47, that's the title. And that's the title in the Rule of St. Benedict, right? Benedict takes the same title. But in the Rule of the Master, the Rule of the Master dwells on the inattentiveness of those chanting the Psalms, and here generally just one person. And he puts in place, basically saying, if you are inattentive, you are like the hypocrites and the Pharisees who have the word of God in your mouth, but not in your heart. Well, this isn't how Saint Benedict talks about this. And, you know, here he's not concerned about the things the master is concerned about, right? The master is concerned. Don't be coughing. Don't be spitting. Don't have excessive blowing of the nose, right, during the times of prayer. This isn't what Saint Benedict is interested in all. He doesn't really focus on the negative, but instead on the positive aspects of attentiveness, which is actually how Saint Augustine starts his section on the oratory, be attentive. And here, what he's saying is, be attentive. And we believe, writes St. Benedict, the divine presence to be everywhere. And this is highlighted in this chapter, Benedict. And it is the duty of all monks to cultivate this everywhere, right? Everywhere. And particularly in the divine office, right? Because so many times, right, we think of our own liturgy, let us attend, let us attend, right? Let us cast aside all worldly cares. And therefore, Benedict's admonitions really come down to the attentiveness that is needed in order that we might have with us always the presence of God and the presence of the angels. And he talks about this with, well, the verb steo, right? So in this verb, which we can translate steo, stemos, let yourself be seated. It's interesting because, I'm sorry, let yourself stand, right? I'm messing up my verbs from sto stare, but stemos is the subjunctive, let us stand, right? So let us stand or write, right? So this is what it means. So he uses this word stemos, which is first person plural, right? Subjunctive, let us stand. And it should be noted that almost the whole time of prayer, the monks are seated. So when we hear stand or write, what's really being said is pay attention, be at attention, right? Like you're in the army, be at attention. This is what's going on here. So it's not merely a rubric, right? But Benedict is calling attention to be attentive to what is going on, all right? And in this, he kind of calls attention to something that goes back even well into St. Ignatius' letters, right? About singing with one heart. And so that all of the monks are to be attentive to this, attentive to the presence of God. And Benedict writes, "And so let us stand for the chanting of the psalms such that our minds are in harmony with our voices." All right. It's not identical to what Augustine is saying. There's a shift, all right? In Augustine, he sets up this relationship between the heart and voice. He says, in corde, in voce, in heart, in voice. And in the Rule of the Master, there's a kind of shift here about heart and tongue, right? Benedict, however, seeks a harmony between mind and voice, being attentive, right? In the Rule of the Master, it's kind of a matter of sincerity. In Benedict, it's a matter of attentiveness. Now, in this regard, the Rule of the Master is a bit more aligned with Augustine. But in Benedict, I think what we see, though, is the emphasis upon the need of discipline. Because this is really what the Rule of Benedict is going to be about, as we shall see when we finally at last turn to the Rule of St. Benedict. So, having said all of that, that is where I shall leave you, good listener. And I pray you all of God's blessings as we continue our journey through Great Lent towards Pascha. And I pray you all of God's blessings. Our producer is Elijah Sabrin. Our intro outro music again is the Brandenburg Concerto of Johann Sebastian Bach. And you have been listening to a listener supported podcast of Ancient Faith Ministries.
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3: Ancient Near Eastern texts such as the Baal cycle portray the pagan god Baal as a rebel, the hero of a revolution, worshipped and glorified for his long string of victories. In The Baal Book, A Biography of the Devil, Father Stephen DeYoung shows that the Hebrew scriptures consciously turn the Baal story on its head, depicting him as a failed and defeated rebel who nonetheless tries to steal the glory that belongs to Almighty God. 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

0: Welcome to Worship in Spirit and Truth, commentary on the Divine Liturgy with Father Thomas Hopko. Father Tom is Dean Emeritus of St. Vladimir's Orthodox Theological Seminary and the author of numerous books and articles. From his study in Elwood City, Pennsylvania, here's Father Tom.
1: We continue our reflections on the Divine Liturgy by today reflecting and commenting on the vestments and the vesting of the clergy who celebrate the Divine Liturgy. The bishop, the presbyters, the deacons, the altar servers are vested in particular clothing. And we want to just discuss this a bit. First of all, just to speak about the whole issue of the vesting of the clergy, but also to speak about the vestments and what prayers are said when the vesting takes place. Now, as we said last time, when the priest is serving without bishop, like in a normal church on Sunday morning where there's no bishop, the clergy, the priests, the deacons, subdeacons get vested in private, so to speak, in the sacristy room. Their vesting is not done publicly in the midst of the congregation. And they are vested, and then they begin the liturgy in that way. Because very often they're serving matins and doing the prothesis, preparing the bread and wine for communion, they are vested when the great majority of the people arrive in church. They are already in the sanctuary taking care of their duties. When the bishop serves, or a multitude of bishops, or many bishops, two, three, however many, they enter, as we said last time, dressed in their regular clothing, their monastic clothing, and they're greeted, and then they say the prayers of entrance. When they finish those prayers, they bless the people for the first time, and the congregation sings many years to them, many years, Master, our dear Lord and teacher, the head of the church, confirming him and affirming him in his episcopal and archpastoral hierarchical duties. And then the bishop goes to his throne. In the Russian tradition, it would be in the middle of the church. Sometimes other traditions do that as well. Sometimes they go to their throne, which is on the side of the nave. And then you have the rite of vesting. And what usually happens when the bishop is serving, when this vesting is done publicly, the servers come and they take his rasa off, and they take his hat with the veil and so on. And then they begin the ritual of vesting the bishop in the midst of the congregation. And this is very important because it shows that the bishop is first and foremost a member of the church. He's a member of the church just like everybody else is a member of the church. He comes there with his regular clothing like everybody does. But then in the midst of the church, when he is welcomed, received, affirmed, and the people receive his blessing and acknowledge him as their head, as their archpastor, as the leader of their community, then in the midst of the congregation, the people vest him, so to speak. In the persons of the servers, the people vest the bishop, and they invest him in his office. They affirm him in his office and put on the special clothing that he will wear in celebrating the Divine Liturgy. Now, vestments, of course, come from the Old Testament. If you just read, for example, Exodus, the Torah of Moses in Exodus, chapters 28 and 29 of Exodus, it's written there in those two chapters, very long description of the vesting of the Levitical priesthood in the Old Testament. So vesting was definitely a part of the Bible. Vesting is a biblical thing. And certainly in the Law of Moses, you have very detailed instructions about how the tabernacle should be built, how it should be arranged, what kind of materials should be used, what kind of cloths, what kind of wood, what kind of stones that are there. This is all dictated, so to speak, by God to Moses as it's given to us in the Torah, in the Law of Moses. So we have this in the Old Covenant. It is definitely there. And it's in great detail. Now, just as an example of this, I can just read a bit just so we have a feeling of it. The 28th chapter of Exodus begins, "Then bring near to you Aaron, your brother, and his sons with him from among the people of Israel to serve me as priests. Aaron and Aaron's son, Nadab and Abihu, Eleazar and Ithamar, and you shall make holy garments for Aaron your brother, for glory and for beauty, and you shall speak to all who have ability, whom I have endowed with an able mind, that they make Aaron's garments to consecrate him for my priesthood. These are the garments which they shall make: a breastpiece, an ephod, a robe, a coat of checkerwork, a turban, and a girdle. They shall make holy garments for Aaron your brother and his sons to serve me as priests. They shall receive gold, blue, and purple, and scarlet stuff, and fine twined linen. They shall make the ephod of gold, of blue, and purple, and scarlet stuff, and fine twined linen skillfully worked. And then it goes on in great detail about placing the stones there and the 12 stones that stand for the 12 tribes of Israel. They have the two stones on the shoulder pieces in remembrance of the sons of Israel, and Aaron shall bear their names. Some writing shall be on there, like holy to the Lord. And it's very great detail, and it's very interesting to read this. Now, of course, there are those who might say, well, that's the Old Testament. That's gone. That's forever gone from us, you know. So it's all fulfilled, and we don't have this anymore. Well, ancient Christians thought that we do have it. Now, it took some time to develop because there was that period when there was the preaching of the gospel of God in Jesus Christ as the Messiah. There was the separation from the synagogue of the Christians, the first Christians, the Judeo-Christians, and then the Gentiles. Then there was the time of the destruction of the Jerusalem temple. So then there had to be a kind of understanding of how the Christians who believed in the God of Abraham, Isaac, Jacob, Moses, who wanted to fulfill the law of Moses, it wasn't abrogated, it was fulfilled, how all this should be done in the final covenanted community in Christ, in the Messiah, who was crucified, raised, and glorified. Those were huge issues. If you read the New Testament, you see what huge issues there were, how all this is to be done. There was the huge issue simply of circumcision, and how can the Gentiles come in? But in the letter to the Hebrews, you have a theological treatise. That's what it is. It's more a treatise than a letter, where it articulates how Christians understand the priesthood. And the one great high priest is Jesus Christ, and he offers himself to God the Father, and we all offer ourselves together with him to God the Father, and we enter into the sanctuary not made by human hands, into the presence of God in the age to come. We eat and drink in the kingdom of God because we have been baptized into Christ and have died with him, and we have been raised with him. We've been sealed with the gift of the Holy Spirit, and so we have finally on earth the worship in spirit and in truth. That's the title of our series, of the final covenanted community in Christ. And this worship in spirit and truth is not in Jerusalem only. It's not on Gerizim. It's not in particular buildings. It's in the gathered people who are the living temple of God. And they celebrate the sacrifice of Christ to God the Father until he comes again in glory. In St. Paul's language, they proclaim the death of Christ until he returns by the offering of the bread and the wine, which is his body broken and his blood shed. Now, once Christianity became totally separated from Judaism, and when it became no longer illegal in the Roman Empire, and when Christians began to build buildings in which to gather and to pray and to preach and to teach and to celebrate the supper of the Lord, the mystical supper, then there developed this whole artistic expression of liturgical worship, where you had the building built in a certain way, you had it structured in a certain way. We spoke about these things, the altar table, the sanctuary, the thrones. And this is taken from the letter to the Hebrews and the Apocalypse. In the book of Revelation, you have this vision of the heavenly liturgy, which is the divine liturgy that Christians serve, the liturgy that is seen by the holy seer of the Apocalypse, John, in the book of Revelation. And in the fourth, fifth chapters of the Apocalypse, the book of Revelation, you have this vision of the presbyters around the throne and Christ there and the Lamb who was slain. And that's all Eucharistic. It's all liturgical. In fact, as we said already, probably the Apocalypse vision was given from the actual liturgy and worship of the early church. And then once it's written, then it became a source for the further development of worship. And there is a development through history. There's certainly a development. What we're commenting on now is the result of a historical development, where you have elaboration of details and prayers added and ritual and so on. But the ancient Christians and certainly the Eastern Orthodox Christians understand this is absolutely normal, that if you're going to be worshiping God in spirit and truth, and if you believe that the Torah of Moses is to be kept to the end of the world, if you believe that Jesus of Nazareth fulfilled it as the Messiah, if you believe that the kingdom of God has not yet come but is coming at the end of the age, and that the Israel of God are the Christian people confessing Christ as the Messiah, then there will be a development of worship that will certainly be patterned on the Old Testament as a memory, as a prefiguration and a prototype, but will also be patterned after the prophetic and apocalyptic vision recorded in the scripture of the heavenly celestial liturgy that is already inaugurated now in Christ and will be revealed finally at the end of the ages. So it's important to repeat again that as the Christian worship developed already from the pages of the New Testament, fulfilling the pages of the Old Testament, we Orthodox believe that you will have what we have today in a very elaborated form. But what we want to see now is in the earliest church, when after the period of the house churches, after the time when Christianity was persecuted, when people, the Christians had to hide in houses, they had to pray in secret, they didn't reveal the mysteries to the people outside. They gathered in house churches and in certain places, in perhaps in catacombs or in cemeteries over the bones of the holy martyrs, where they would read the Bible, they would read the Old Testament, they would preach about it, they would read the New Testamental writings, and then it had to be decided which writings to read and preach about and which ones were wrong, which ones were spurious, and that was worked out in the first few centuries of the Christian era, to ending up with the 27 books that we have now of the New Testament, which we believe are the accurate interpretation of the Old Testament. And then their worship had to be developed. And then when freedom came to the church and buildings were built, then it had to be decided how all this was going to be done. Well, today what we want to do, we already looked about the building and then the development of the sanctuary, the nave, and then the introduction of the use of icons, because Christ is now visible. God is visible in Christ. Christ is the icon of the invisible God. And so the buildings were constructed. But what we want to look at now is the vesting, because the head of the Christian community, the bishop, and then the co-heads, the presbyters, and of course, originally the word bishop and overseer and presbyter were probably interchangeable. Probably in the earliest church, you could call the chief leader of a Christian community a presbyter, an elder, or maybe the first presbyter. And then he came to be called the bishop. And then by the end of the first century, each community has one bishop, and then a council of presbyters, and then it has the ministers who serve, the deacons, the women deacons. But the question arose, how should they dress? Is there a particular dress that they should wear when the church gathers as church in order to worship God in spirit and in truth? And here it seems quite normal, even understandable, that there would be a recovery of the Old Testament practice, that the priests, those who are actually offering the bread and the wine, those who are actually interpreting the scriptures and preaching the gospel and heading the community, would have particular clothing, would have particular garments. Now, the question then would arise, what were those garments? What were they? And where did they come from? And here I can just tell you, I don't know the details of this at all, but I would say that there's two things that seem to be very, very clear. It seems to be very clear, at least to me, it's very clear. Maybe I'm wrong on this point. But there are the two things that I would say is this. The foundational garment of the celebrant of the Eucharist was a garment that every member of the church had worn on the day that they were baptized. The fundamental garment, vestment for the Christian bishop and presbyter and even altar server was a robe. And it was a white robe, and it had to be a white robe. So I would say that the fundamental Christian vestment is a white robe. That's what it is, because the fundamental Christian vestment is Christ, and you put on Christ in baptism. As many as have been baptized into Christ have put on Christ. You put on the risen body of Christ. You are clothed with Christ. And the expression of being clothed in Christ, taken actually from Jewish symbolism in the Judeo-Christian church, was a white robe. The white robe symbolized or expressed or actualized the raised body. And it was particularly an affirmation that there is a resurrection of the dead, that the dead are raised and they're raised into glory. And the glory into which they are raised is the glory of the divine risen Christ. Now, in the scripture, of course, you have in Matthew, Mark, and Luke, the transfiguration of Christ on Mount Tabor, where Christ reveals his divinity to Peter, James, and John before the crucifixion to show that it's voluntary, that he takes on himself the sin of the world. But what is said about the Christ on the Transfiguration Mountain is that his garments became white as snow, that they were shining white garments as no fuller on earth could bleach them, it says in Scripture. So this transfigured Christ who reveals himself before the crucifixion and death and resurrection is shown in light, and light is white, and it's splendid, and it's beautiful, and it's glorious. So you have that already in the transfiguration. Then in the risen Christ, when Christ reveals himself, and he's not recognized at first and so on, but in the Christian tradition, the risen Christ is also clothed in light. He appears as he appears in glory to his disciples. It isn't just that he appears the way he appeared before the crucifixion. There's a kind of splendor to his appearance. And the disciples are afraid of him, and then they want to see, is it a ghost? And then they're going to touch him. And certainly in the earliest church's iconography, the resurrected Christ is vested in white, in splendor, in light. And this connection of white with light is very important because God is clothed in light. He dwells in unapproachable glory, the doxa of God, which is splendid and filled with light. And God is light, and in him is no darkness at all, and he dwells in the unapproachable light. And this is, of course, expressed for us human beings on earth with white, with what is white, not black, but white, white, including all the colors, so to speak, that then come across as white. Now, in the book of Revelation, you have very specific references to this white garment. This white garment. For example, in the letters to the churches, there are seven letters to the seven churches. And those seven letters are very important liturgically because they keep speaking about Christ as the one who conquers, and that those who belong to Christ as those who conquer, those who are victorious, those who are saved. And we're going to repeat this again and again. Jesus Christ is the conqueror, the victor, the Savior. Jesus Christos Nika. And we're going to repeat again and again that the word Savior means victor. It means conqueror. It means the one who triumphs. And the whole gospel of God in Christ Jesus is the triumph of God, the triumph, the victory, the saving activity of God who destroys and defeats all the enemies and all his subjects and those who belong to him and worship him and keep his commandments. They participate in his divine glory, and they conquer over the devil and death and darkness and evil together with Christ. That is the Christian faith. That's the Christian gospel. So when you have these expressions about conquering in these letters to the churches, you have constantly this language of conquering, triumphing, being victorious. And the one who does it is called honikon, the one who conquers. This is the language that is used. Now, in these apocalyptic letters to the seven churches, you have this, first of all, before the letters even begin, you have this vision in the Lord's day, and the Son of Man, that's Jesus Christ, is clothed with a long robe in the vision in the first chapter of the Apocalypse, and he's described like the figure in Daniel 7 in the Old Testament. All this comes from Daniel and Isaiah, the visions of the heavens in Daniel, the Son of Man, and the Ancient of Days, and the Holy, Holy, Holy in the temple that Isaiah saw. But here it says very specifically that he was clothed in a long robe with a golden girdle around his breast. His head and his hair were white as white wool, white as snow. His eyes were flaming fire and so on. So we have this connection of white. And then he says he's the first and the last. He was dead. He is alive again. He has the keys of death and Hades. I died. I live forevermore. This is Jesus Christ, the Lamb who is slain. And so then you have the letters to the churches. And there's a kind of sacramental element in the ending of each of those letters. For example, the first letter to the angel of the church in Ephesus, it says, "To him who conquers, I will grant to eat of the tree of life, which is in the paradise of God." So eating is there part of it. And the risen Christ eats with the disciples. He eats on the shore of the Sea of Galilee. He eats on the road to Emmaus at the dinner. He's known in the breaking of the bread. And then in every one of these letters you have, "To him who conquers," it says in the letter to Pergamum, "he who conquers, I will give some of the hidden manna." The manna is the one who comes from heaven. "I'll give him a white stone," a new name written on the white stone. So again, you have this white symbolism. And then, of course, the letters continue in the next church, Thyatira. He says, "He who conquers and he who keeps my works until the end, I will give him power over the nations and to rule and to give him the morning star." And then in the letter to Sardis church, it says, "He who conquers shall be clad thus in white garments. I will not blot his name out of the book of life. I will confess his name before my Father and before the angels." So here you have a very specific, "He who conquers shall be clad in white garments." And it continues in this particular way. Now, when there is this vision of the heavenly liturgy, those who are conquering and who are given to sit upon the throne with Christ, as he himself was given to sit upon the throne with God his Father on the very same throne, that's what's given to the faithful people who belong to God. They're enthroned there, and they're eating in the kingdom, and they're clothed in white garments. Then in the vision itself of the presbyters around the throne of God in the kingdom, singing, "Holy, holy, holy, the Lord God Almighty, who was, who is, who is coming, seated on the throne," the 24 presbyters are there. And what does it say about them? It says about them that they are clad in white garments. The 24 elders are clad in white garments, and they have golden crowns on their heads. So you have this white garment is what the elders are wearing. And many scholars say this is a vision of the early Christian Eucharistic liturgy, the divine liturgy. And then it goes on again, the Lamb who was slain, he's sitting on the throne. He's coming to conquer and to conquer, which is again the sign of victory. And then it says, "And those who conquered with him," the martyrs, "they were each given a white robe and told to rest a little longer until the number of fellow servants should be complete," because they had to be killed together with Christ and all the martyrs with him. So again, it's the white robe. They were each given a white robe. And then when you get to the seventh chapter, and again you have the vision of the heavenly Eucharist and the 144,000 and the 12 from the nations and the 12 from the tribes of Israel, then you have again the sentence, "I looked and behold a great multitude which no man could number, from every nation, from all tribes and peoples and tongues, standing before the throne and before the Lamb, clothed in white robes, with palm branches in their hands, and crying out with a loud voice, 'Salvation," or victory, triumph, "belongs to our God who sits upon the throne and to the Lamb." The Lamb, of course, is Christ himself. And then there's even a question asked. When they're giving glory, honor, thanksgiving, Eucharist, power, just these are all liturgical expressions. We still use them. "To thee are due all glory, honor, and worship. To thee are due all gratitude and honor and dominion and majesty." One of the presbyters addresses the visionary and he says, "Who are these clothed in the white robes?" And it says, "These are they who have come out of great tribulation, washed their robes and made them white in the blood of the Lamb." So we are washed and made white, and that means purified, cleansed, and of course, raised from the dead, because the white robe was the symbol of the resurrection. So what I think is very obvious is that the fundamental vestment of the celebrant, the bishop, the priest, and even the altar service, should be a white robe. A white robe. And the first garment that's going to be put on the bishop and the presbyter when they serve is going to be a white sticharion, a white robe. And that's the baptismal garment, and it symbolizes the resurrected body. And not only symbolizes, it actualizes, it shows that we have been raised with Christ in God and are shining with the uncreated light together with him in the glory of the light that belongs to God himself, and that is our clothing. So at baptism, we sing Galatians 3:28, as many as have been baptized into Christ have put on Christ. 3:27, 3:28. Here is neither Jew nor Greek, slave nor free, male nor female, but they all dressed in white. And some of the ancient churches, like in Ethiopia, for example, I think maybe perhaps also in the Coptic church, but certainly in the Ethiopian, all the women, when they come to church, they're all dressed in white dresses. Everybody has on that white robe. And then the priests who are robed also have the fundamental garment of the white robe. So I think that when we speak about the vesting for Christians, we don't have all those ephods and everything they had in the Old Covenant, but there is still special clothing. Now, nobody gets around it. Those who would be against it would say, well, what is this nonsense and so on? Christians don't have these things. But just look at any Protestant church. The minister who's up there also has some kind of robe on. Nowadays, it looks like a kind of academic robe, you know. But they are robed. Sometimes they'll preach in their suit. And someone once said, you can almost even tell a Protestant minister just by the kind of suit and tie he wears and the vest he wears and whatever. So clothing is a big part of it. But if the Christians believe they're clothed in Christ, then when they worship and pray, they have that clothing on them. Now, of course, it's obvious, I think, to everybody that when Orthodox Christians come to church for the Divine Liturgy, everybody in the church does not put on a white robe. They could, you know, and sometimes in some of the reforming movements, like in Russia after the fall of communism, there were some parishes where the newly baptized who had their white robes put on Easter wore those white robes at least for the 40 days until Pentecost when they came to church, and maybe even afterwards. But certainly the clergy do. The servers do. Now, what happened through history, it seems to me, is that this connection of that basic robe with the white robe of the scripture and baptism and the risen Christ was lost. And so these robes just became decorations. And then they became all colors, red and blue and green and so on, especially for the altar servers and the deacons. And then even the extra vestments that went over this white robe began to be colored. And so there's a whole color tradition of what color you wear during what season and at what time, which we'll get to when we speak about the phelonion and the epitrachelion of the priest, the stole that goes around the bishop and the priest's neck, and the big garment that they wear, the flowing robe type of cape type of garment that was the public dress of the clergy until the Turkish yoke. It was a phelonion. It was like a cape. But then that could be colored, that could be having different vestments. And here probably there was a certain following of the Old Testament, the fine twined linen with blue and scarlet and golden and various colors and fancy ornamentation and even writing words on there like holy, holy, or in the Old Testament they would have the names of the 12 tribes. Well, we would have the name of Christ. So you could have a vestment that would have Jesus Christos Nika, Jesus Christ the Victor, Jesus Christ who conquers on the vestment. Sometimes even the word God is printed on the vestment, but not on the basic vestment. The basic vestment is still this plain white robe. It may have a golden border or something like that, but it still should be white. And here I would say something very strict, very strong, because I really believe in it. I believe that that basic vestment of the priest and the bishop at the divine worship must be white. It cannot be colored. The phelonion, the epitrachelion, perhaps may be colored. You know, maybe it's even better if that would be white with different color trim or something. But in any case, the basic robe has to be white. It can't be colored. It can't be purple or red or still less black. I mean, that's awful. Now, I'm here to tell you, I've seen it. It's all over the place. You go to Orthodox churches and the priests and the bishops are serving and their basic robe over which their stoles and their fancy capes are put are various colors. And my hunch is that that happened for two main reasons. Number one was the loss of the understanding that it should be the white robe of baptism, that at least the clergy should wear their baptismal robes at the liturgy, at the Holy Eucharist, to show that they belong to the risen Christ, that they're eating and drinking in the kingdom of God, that they are like the presbyters in the apocalypse, they wear their white robes, that they're like the martyrs who come out of tribulation with their robes washed white in the blood of the Lamb, that when they are in the Christian church, they are given the white robe and the new name and so on. So all of this is I believe, I really do believe this very strongly, that that basic vestment should be white. Now, I think it was lost because we lost the meaning of the liturgy. We just didn't realize what we were doing. The other thing, of course, are vestment makers. And I think somebody could maybe sometimes write a doctoral dissertation on how iconographers and religious people who sell religious objects like vestments and crosses and icons, how they really impacted and influenced church life.

purple robe on. Now, perhaps it was Lent or whatever, and, you know, purple is worn in the decorative color of Great Lent in the Orthodox Church. But it would be unbelievable, following Scripture and the earliest church, to think that a presbyter or a bishop would be baptizing a person wearing a purple robe. He's got to wear the white robe, and he's got to give the white robe to the newly baptized. Now, you wouldn't give a newly baptized person a purple robe. You wouldn't give him a red robe or a green robe. It's got to be a white robe. Read the Bible, you know, and the scriptural foundation here is absolutely essential. So there's a need here for some correction. I really believe that there's got to be this correction, that whatever decorative and fancy type garments are put on the priest as a kind of an embellishment of his position, we'll get to that next time, the fundamental vestment still has to be the white robe, the white robe. And I think that was the original Christian vestment. It was the baptismal robe that the bishop and the celebrants wore when they performed the liturgical worship of the New Covenant Christian Church. They put on a white robe. And I think that this has been recovered. For example, I think it's been recovered in the Western churches. The Western churches also had a great elaboration of vesting, certainly the Roman Catholic, the Anglican, and so on. But still now, I think after modern studies that took place in the 20th century and even the Second Vatican Council and so on, you see that in the Western churches, that white robe has become basic again. And that's very good. We should applaud that. We should be happy to see that there was a comeback of the white robe as the fundamental Christian vestment for those who belong to Jesus raised and glorified. But we Orthodox have to be very careful about that too. Now, thanks be to God, I would say way most of the time, I don't know what percentage of time it would be. As a matter of fact, the bishop and the priest are wearing a white sticharion. I can honestly say in my own lifetime, I never wore one that was not white, and I never saw anybody at St. Vladimir Seminary when I was there for 34 years, or at St. Tichon Seminary or anywhere else, wear any other color for the basic vestment than white. But it has happened in recent decades, and it seems sometimes even to be growing, this idea that it doesn't have to be white. I remember saying to one priest, the graduate of St. Vladimir's, a good friend of mine, who when I went to his church to serve, he was putting on a golden vestment with a golden robe. The fundamental robe was golden. And I said to him, I said, Father, you know, that fundamental robe should be white. It's a baptismal garment. You wouldn't put a golden robe on a newly baptized person. And this priest, he was kind of a witty guy, and he looked at me and he says, Father Tom, someone paid for this. They donated it, and I got to wear it. And, you know, I don't think it's that important. So he went out there and served with his golden. And I've seen him serve subsequently with purple and with red because I guess, you know, vestments were donated and those robes came with them and he didn't want to waste them. Also, there was a seminarian at St. Vladimir's once who bought a purple vestment and it had a purple sticharion with it. Well, his vestment wasn't fitting him very well. And so he gave it to my wife, who's a very good sewer, seamstress, to adjust his vestment so it would fit him. And the robe that he had, which was purple, was longer, and she had to hem it up. And I was joking with him. I said, if you give that vestment to my wife to fix up for you, that purple robe is going to be missing when you get it back. Well, of course, it wasn't. And I was telling my wife, if I were you, I wouldn't agree to hem up a purple, you know, robe. And of course, we were kind of joking a little bit. But for me, it wasn't a joke. It was extremely important. I really think it is, how can you say, the whole meaning of the vesting is missed if the fundamental robe is not white. Biblically, sacramentally, baptismally, eschatologically, transfiguration, resurrection, it's got to be white. So I would really make a plea to all the listeners, please try to have at your holy liturgy, your divine liturgy, your celebration of the Eucharist, have your celebrant basic robe be white. Perhaps the altar boys could have seasonal colors and whatever. But still, the main celebrant, who even stands as the sign of the presence of Christ in the community, has to be clothed fundamentally in white. Then I believe also that the other basic vestment of the Christian tradition was the pastoral

0: stole. It was a cloth that went around the bishop's neck, and that's why it came to be called in Greek an epitrachilion. It means on the breast or on the around the neck. And certainly, in my opinion, absolutely certainly, that particular cloth around the neck symbolized the fact that and actualized and showed forth, represented that this man was the pastor. He was the pastor of the community. It was a pastoral stole. And it showed the sheep that Christ picked up and put upon his shoulders, that he took upon himself the sin of the world. He took upon himself our humanity. He went and sought us out at the lost sheep and picked us up and brought us to the house of the Father on his shoulders. And we'll see later that that will be part of the prayer when the bishop vests for the divine liturgy. But I think it's the fundamental vestment for the bishop and the presbyter. Certainly when the presbyter is celebrating the Holy Eucharist and is standing forth as the head of the community, he should have on a white robe and he should have a pastoral stole around his neck to show that he's the head of the community, that he is making present Christ, the Good Shepherd, who offers himself as the Lamb of God. Now, in the earliest church and in some Western churches till today, and even a couple Orthodox bishops I know do this, they make sure that that main vestment that goes over around their neck and down, there's a little bit of a difficulty with priests and bishops in the vesting. We'll talk about that later. But that vestment is a pastoral stole, signifies that he is a pastor, he is the presbyter, he is the episcopos, he is the bishop. And in the Western churches, it was often wool. It was made out of wool, unbleached white wool, and that's why it was usually white too, or a little off-white. But it was made out of wool, and it had to be made out of wool. I believe the Pope of Rome's pallium to this day is made out of wool, because it's showing a pastoral function. The pastor who feeds the sheep, who tends the flock, and it's made from the wool of a lamb, the wool of a sheep. And so I would say this, that the fundamental vestment of a Christian pastor, archpastor, presbyter, bishop, has to be a white robe and a stole around the neck. And then, of course, we'll see that it'll develop that the deacon will have a stole also, but it'll be only over one shoulder. It won't be around the neck because he's not the pastor. We'll get to that later in more detail. But for today, just for today, this particular podcast, as we get into the vesting, we will see that this was elaborated very much later, that there will be beside the white robe and the pastoral stole around the neck, there will be cuffs to keep the sleeves of the robe in place. There will be a belt that will hold the pastoral stole in place also and will keep the vestments on straight. And then there will be a beautiful cape-like vestment, and a phelonion, which was probably more a public garment at first at special occasions when the bishops would appear. And the bishops wore phelonion all the way up to the fall of the Roman Empire to the Turks. It was only after the Turks that the bishop began wearing a sakkos. If you even look at the old icons, the bishops have a phelonion on. It's a cape that goes, you know, on their back and down the front. And some of the icons, therefore, are absolutely unhistorical. For example, in the St. Vladimir's, we had an icon of the three hierarchs. Basil the Great and Gregory the Theologian had on phelonions, and John Chrysostom in the middle had on a sakkos. Well, Chrysostom never wore a sakkos. He probably wore a phelonion, but the sakkos didn't come until much later. And because the sakkos was an imperial vestment, it was a civil vestment, it wasn't a church vestment. But the phelonion probably was at first also. But it's interesting that the old believer bishops in Russia, they did not wear a sakkos. The sakkos came into Russia only after the Nikonian Reform when they followed the Greek practices. So you had a phelonion vestment, a cape. And these were fancy, with flowers, with decorations, with crosses, with inscriptions, with various colors. And it was an elaboration to make it, you know, really beautiful and glorious and so on, which, I don't know, I don't think anybody could oppose that. I mean, for me, I think it's very beautiful, and it makes it so nice. And they speak about the white robe as clothed with beauty and glory and honor and majesty. That's fine. But still, it's got to be over a white robe, it seems to me. It's got to be over a white robe. So if you spoke about vestments in general, I would say my own opinion would be that you have the fundamental sacramental vestment, the white robe and the pastoral stole, and that beyond that, it's either utilitarian or decorative. And you might even dare to say not really essential, but perhaps no vestment is really essential. I mean, if bishops and presbyters who were in prison camps could get some bread and wine and have a Holy Eucharist, they didn't have to have a white robe and a pastoral stole. But when you're free and when you're expressing the faith of the church in freedom, and you're trying to do it in the most meaningful, significant way to show forth what the gospel is, what the Christian faith is, then I would say the white robe and the pastoral stole are essential. They're an essential insignia of the office, whatever other decorative things you may add, including the mitre. And the mitre also was originally imperial and came to the bishop only during the Turkish period. The bishops before the Turkish period did not wear long hair and did not wear a mitre. The emperor did, the civil power did. But the white robe and the pastoral stole, it seems to me, is the ancient, the basic, the significant, the one that shows forth the faith most perfectly. And for that to happen, that fundamental robe has to be white. So we will continue in our second part about the vestments and the vesting the next time. For Ancient Faith Radio, this is Father Thomas Hopko.
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Our wickedness shall not overcome the unspeakable goodness and mercy of God. Our dullness shall not overpower God's wisdom, nor our infirmity God's omnipotence. St. John of Kronstadt on Ancient Faith Radio.

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0: And we are live on YouTube. And if you're listening on the Ancient Faith Radio app, welcome to the Orthodox Apologetics Podcast. Today, I have a very special guest, Father Jonathan Ivanhoff. Welcome to the show.
1: Cashin, thank you very much for having me on the show. I've watched your work with great interest and support over the years, and I'm really happy to see where you are now.
0: Well, it's a joy to have you on. I know we've been wanting to do this for a very long time. I should say before we go on, you are the pastor of St. John the Theologian Church. And of course, people I'm sure have seen you on YouTube on the Transfigured Life. How's everything going over there at the Transfigured Life and also in Parish Life?
1: We just had some really nice videos come out, one with Jay Dyer, which I was really happy about. We had one with Father Andrew Stephen Damick talking about his master's degree thesis about some Vigante Orthodox jurisdiction. Justin just put out a really great interview with a Baptist pastor who he and his family became Orthodox. It is some real good stuff coming out, some real good stuff on its way, and we're looking forward to the weeks ahead.
0: Awesome. Well, that's so wonderful to hear. Well, today, if you're listening, we are going to be talking about the Dormition of our Holy Theotokos, the passing of Mary, you know, from this life into the next. And of course, it's a huge feast day in the church, one of the 12 great feast days where it kind of ends liturgical year. We have the ending of with her Dormition and then the beginning of the year with her birth and nativity. So it's a fun, beautiful topic. I mean, I love looking at icons of the Dormition. They just kind of pull me in a way that's really hard for me to describe. There's just great beauty there. And so it's one of these aspects where it makes me sad when people, you know, maybe they want to discount that this event ever happened or they view it as a pure myth, pure legend. And so today we're going to talk about, is the Dormition just pure myth that has no roots, you know, historically or in the life of the church? And so it's wonderful to have Father Jonathan on today to talk about this topic. So Father Jonathan, have you heard of this objection before? I know that, you know, Dr. Gavin Orland's brought it up in his book, you know, what it means to be a Protestant. There's like a whole chapter really trying to discount, you know, the Dormition of our Holy Theotokos. And I think it's good to kind of give a response. Not that we necessarily need to be, you know, obsessed about defending this event. We believe it's true, but really to share this beauty with the world. So what have you heard when it comes to objections over the years?
1: Well, Cashin, I think we may have to say to Gavin, you're right. She didn't die. She's still alive someplace out there in the Middle East. So, you know, who knows? But to really address this, I think we have to kind of remember that there are things the church always taught publicly, which it called its kerygma, and there are things that it always taught privately, which it often referred to as its dogma. This is not the kind of thing that was proclaimed publicly, that was preached publicly. It was something that was held piously by the church, and has been for a long time. But before we begin, I'd like to let our viewers know we have some things we have to consider. And the first thing when Protestants bring this up is, you Orthodox have no proof. I kind of say, well, yeah, regarding that, there's kind of good news and bad news. And we have to understand as Orthodox Christians that some of what we could possibly call the bad news is that, number one, clearly there's no scriptural evidence directly related to her Dormition. Now, of course, there isn't. We've read the Bible. We've never seen it there. There is no evidence from the early church fathers. Now, we like to point to the early church fathers for a lot of things, but they did not talk. In fact, there's nothing up through pretty much the Council of Ephesus. Now, after Ephesus, there's a lot of things that started to be seen and read and produced and things like that. That we'll get to that. Really, one of the only pieces of evidence, we really have kind of two pieces of evidence from the late 4th century from a gentleman named Epiphanius. We also have a story that comes out of the Council of Chalcedon. John of Damascus refers to it, where the Eastern Roman Emperor Marcion requested relics of the Virgin Mary, only to be informed by the Patriarch of Jerusalem that no body existed because she had been assumed into heaven. Now, we know the church did not make things up. It just did not. It excoriated those people who did make things up. So the fact that by 451, those stories about her assumption were already being circulated shows that probably there was an oral tradition out there at some point that the church later investigated and tapped into a little bit more fully. Now, Cashin, would it be okay for me to speak a little bit about issues regarding evidence and the early Roman persecution? Can I mention that right now?
0: I mean, I think that would be a wonderful place to start. I mean, you have to have a little bit of a historical, you know, context for how tradition is passed on, particularly in the, you know, the context of persecution. So I would love to hear
1: and
0: your thoughts
1: and
0: on
1: our
0: that.
1: Our Protestant friends, when they say things to us like, well, there's no icons before Nicaea, you guys made all that stuff afterwards, or things like that. The fact of the matter is there are no Bibles before Nicaea. And what we have to remember is that historically, the Roman cities persecuting the church, taking the divine implements, taking all the writings and burning them and things like that. And that's why we don't have a lot before Nicaea. There are no extant biblical manuscripts before Nicaea. There are not many things that survived in terms of church writings and things like that. I mean, we have them, just not as many as we may have had, if not for Roman persecution. So, but that doesn't mean things were invented later on. Just because there's a written document at 451, for example, AD, doesn't mean it was invented and written in 451 AD. There's a lot of examples of writings that captured the oral tradition that was being handed down at some point. Somebody thought at one point, hey, we should write this down. So I think it's really important to remember that the Roman persecution of the church for 300 years didn't leave a lot of evidence behind. So if someone had written about that, we don't have it. But we also don't have Matthew, Mark, Luke, John, you know, the epistles of Paul and things like that from that period either. So the lack of some sort of evidence doesn't really mean that it never existed or the teaching never existed and so forth. But I want to bring one thing up, and if I could ask the gentleman to bring up slide one from the slide deck, I'd like us to look at a possible witness regarding the Virgin Mary and the historical record. And that connection involves St. Paul and his traveling companion, Luke, and St. John the theologian and the Virgin Mary. Now, the slide that I hope is being brought up, I'm not seeing it yet, but the slide is a map of Ephesus located in the western Anatolian peninsula. And we see icons of those four personages surrounding that. Now, why is this important to discuss for a moment? St. Paul lived in Ephesus for 3 years, and Luke was a companion with him during his missionary journeys. St. John the theologian also lived in Ephesus for a very long time, except for his sojourn in Patmos, where he was exiled during the persecution and wrote the Apocalypse there in that famous cave. If you've been there, it's a really wonderful place to pilgrim to. We have to remember that if John was there with Mary, and wherever John went, Mary went until the day of her death, it's extremely likely that Luke, because of his traveling with Paul, may have met the Virgin in Ephesus. Now, why is this a big deal? Luke is the only one who records infancy narratives, and to the extent that he does, who would he have heard them from? Luke is also the person who painted four known icons of the Virgin. How would he have painted them if he didn't know what she looked like? So I think it's highly likely to suggest that there were oral traditions and oral teachings that Mary herself gave, that Luke himself recorded, that later made it into his gospel. Now, I think this is also important to note that oral traditions have a very big place in our church. St. Paul mentions them as a legitimate source of authority. So if St. Paul gives such a high place to oral tradition, and civilization back then, society in general, gave a high place to oral tradition, I think it's important to note that it's quite possible that her death may have also been part of an oral tradition passed down through generations that was known primarily only in Palestine at the time, in Jerusalem and the surrounding communities. Now, this is not hard to believe. We know of a lot of other the evidence in scripture themselves that testify to other sources. The book, The Assumption of Moses, mentioned in Jude. The book of Enoch, mentioned in Jude. The very sermon given by Paul himself in Ephesus, the last one before he left, where he mentions a teaching of Jesus not found in the Gospels. The very historicity of Hanukkah, which is found only in the Maccabees and not in the Protestant Bible. So the lack of manuscript evidence doesn't necessarily mean the event did not exist or was made up later. I think that's fair, Cashin. Would you agree?
0: Yes, it's. I will say this took me a long time to get around to this point, like embracing the stability of oral tradition. I used to be skeptical that that a culture could actually be reliably like passing on things that they're saying. But the more that I studied like historians and those who know world history, they say that oral tradition actually can be quite stable, and in some cases even more stable than what's being written down, because they cherish these stories around the campfire, and the culture cherishes them as not some kind of random stories that are, you know, we take in a lot of stories through TV and media, and we're just not an oral culture. When you're an oral culture, you're going out to the campfire every night, hearing the same stories year after year. I may have heard the story when I was 15, and then now granddad's telling it to the three-year-old, and they just hear it over and over and over again. So I've become much more convinced that oral tradition can be quite historically reliable. I have friends too in the Amish community and other kinds of communities that actually pass things down orally for centuries, and they say it's got a lot of stability. So I've had to come around on the point, but I've bought into it.
1: And I think it's also important to note that there was early veneration and honor given to Mary, not worship. You know, we don't worship Mary. We never have, regardless of what the Protestants say, regardless of what Gavin Ortland says or anybody else. We've never worshiped the Mother of God. But if we could go to slide 4, very famous papyrus fragment that was found and it now resides in a library in England, commonly referred to as the Subtuum, Latin, or in English, beneath your compassion, which is the beginning of the hymn, dated to about the mid-third century, to around 250 BC, which is quite a remarkable remnant of one of the hymns of the early church, especially since this is the hymn, Beneath Your Compassion We Run, O Mother of God, Accept Us in Our Troubles, and so forth. This is the hymn that we still sing 1,800 years later at our Vesper services. And what's even more interesting, and if you go to slide 5, we can see the text of it in English and in the original Greek. Mary is called in this hymn Theotokos. And if this is around 250, this is almost 200 years before the Council of Ephesus, where she was formally given that title. The church was already calling her that. The church didn't have to wait for Ephesus to authorize it. They were already calling her that. So while a lot of evidence, as I said earlier, may have been destroyed, God has preserved this one fragment of a hymn that clearly shows the early church's love and veneration for our mother. Quite remarkable.
0: Yeah, it's a very good point. I mean, Dr. Stephen Shoemaker also dates it to around this time, because some people will say, oh, this fragment, you know, could be from the 5th century, 6th century, 7th century, and some people go real late. But there's a lot of evidence to show that this particular hymn became universal by the end of the 300s. Why? Because it shows up in the Jerusalem Chant Book, which Dr. Shoemaker dates between 350 to 400 AD. And so this particular hymn, it actually shows up in this Jerusalem Chant Book. So it's showing up in Egypt. It's showing up in Jerusalem. He's saying that these same hymns are showing up in Constantinople. So it's just to show you that, you know, this ancient evidence is not just isolated one location. It's spreading universally throughout the church.
1: I'm glad you mentioned Shoemaker, because I'm gonna. I have some things from him later on that we can get into. He wrote a really good thesis, and I'm gonna quote from it in a little bit.
0: Wonderful. That's so great to hear. So we've got this ancient prayer about Mary. We've been talking about, you know, oral tradition. What else comes to your mind, Father Jonathan, in regards to the Dormition?
1: Well, I want to, before we talk about the actual Dormition, there's something else we have to talk about. And for many of our viewers, this idea, this concept from the Old Testament is going to be something new, something a lot of people probably have never considered or heard about or anything like that. So having issued a series of warnings, there's a place we need to go back to in order to understand the importance of the Theotokos in general terms before we continue. We need to go back to Scripture. And this is important. It leads to a better understanding of the Orthodox, understanding of Mary and her death. If something special happened to the Theotokos when she died, it clearly would be tied to her role as the Mother of God, the Mother of our Lord, the Mother of the King, Jesus Christ. And if he is our King, she is the King's Mother. And Scripture has something very special to say about the Mother of the King. So let's take a look at that. It's clear from ancient times that the King's Mother had a special place in societies throughout the Levant. This is very clear. People have researched this ad nauseum. It's very easy to look at. Well, the king could have several wives, many wives and concubines. Who is the queen? Who would be honored as queen? Whose son of those many wives and concubines would succeed the king? Now, ancient societies had an answer. The woman honored as queen, wife, or any of his wives, or any, certainly none of his concubines, but his mother, who was not only the wife of the former king and thus knew her way around the palace, but also the mother of the present king. As such, she could be greatly trusted by that present king rather than looking to the schemes and plots of his wives and concubines. Almost every king of Judah has the name of their mother given with their accession information in the Book of Kings, in 1 Kings 14:21, in 1 Kings 15:1-2, for example. The accession of the king is listed with who his mother was. Now, before we talk about how this applies to Mary, let's look at how it plays out in the Scriptures. And this means introducing our viewers to something called the Gebura. So if we could go to slide 6, our viewers could look up, could see something about this term. The Gebura, I should pronounce it properly, the Gebura is a biblical Hebrew title. It is translated a couple of ways. Great Lady is common, but Queen Mother is also very common. The root of the word is found in the Bible in several places. The word Gebura itself is found 15 times, but it also has a root that's masculine, like Geber, the mighty man, or Gibor, the mighty warrior. So it connotes strength and might and power. Every king of Israel had a Gebura, the great lady, the queen mother, an office with real authority. The queen mother intervened in political disputes, advised the king, and even acted as a mediator of the people. And so, as some researchers have shown, and I can cite you one or two here, Solomon ruled with his mother, Bathsheba, right there at his right hand in slide 7. So Bathsheba went to King Solomon, and get this, and the king rose to meet her and bowed down to her, and she sat on his right hand. Solomon bowed down to a human being? Oh, isn't that worship? No, it's not worship. It's veneration. It's honor showed to her. Isaac bowed down to his brother. Other, you know, personages in the Old Testament bowed down to other personages. This is not an act of worship because the intent is not an act of worship. Now, this was significant to note that a woman sat in the place of a trusted advisor. Notice that Solomon rose from his throne when his mother entered. People rose when the king entered. Even the king's wives were required to bow before him, and that's seen in 1 Kings 1:16. 1 Kings 1:16. But Solomon arose when his mother entered. This makes the queen mother unique among royal subjects. Now, what does Solomon's actions tell us about his mother's status? First, he was not threatened by her. He bows, a sign of veneration, but he is still the king. She sits at his right hand. Ooh, the queen sits at his right hand, arrayed in golden robes, all glorious, not vice versa. Clearly, in his love for her as his mother, he was in the habit of honoring her requests. When Adonijah first approaches Bathsheba to beg her intercession, he says, "Pray, ask King Solomon, he will not refuse you." Oh, by the way, Protestants, yes, we know, we read the Scriptures. Solomon did refuse Bathsheba in this one instance because he could not countenance what Adonijah was asking her to ask him. It was improper, and he would not do it. But secondly, he relied on her to be his chief counselor. Chapter 31 of the book of Proverbs provides an illustration of this, introduced as the words of Lemuel, king of Massa, which his mother taught him. The chapter goes on to give practical instruction in governance. The queen mother could be relied upon for good counsel, as she certainly had an interest in seeing the successful reign of her family. Now, here's the question with all this backup we've just talked about. What does this have to do with Mary and the Dormition? All of this is important to note, since the Davidic king is seen as fulfillment of the promises of God. When prophets foretold the restoration of the house of David, they always predicted a new Gebira bearing the infant king. We see this in Isaiah in slide 8, if we could bring that up. We see this in Isaiah 7:14 and Micah 5:2. These are the famous prophecies that we're aware of. Behold, a virgin shall conceive and bear a son. And in Micah, and you, O Bethlehem of Ephrathah, the least of the cities, and so forth. We're familiar with these, but these talk about a Gebira bringing forth the infant king. If we go to slide 9, we can make the connection. Just as David was the prototype of the Christ, so Mary is the prototype of the faithful servant who will receive her reward, a foretaste of the resurrection of all mankind at the second coming. She is the Old Testament Gebira, the great lady, a scriptural prototype fulfilled in the person of the ever-virgin. Just as the Queen Mother sits at the right hand of the Davidic king to intercede for the people, Mary's title as Queen of Heaven and her role as a heavenly intercessor are directly linked to her position as the mother of Jesus, the ultimate Davidic king. And as David established a holy city in Jerusalem, so his ultimate successor would create a heavenly Jerusalem, where his mother would reign at his right hand, clothed with the sun, crowned with 12 stars, signifying the 12 tribes of Israel, and with the moon at her feet, as Revelation shows. As David's first successor reigned with his queen mother by his side, so would David's final and everlasting successor have his queen mother at his side. The Davidic monarchy, which was the harbinger of so many things in life and ministry of our Lord, finds its perfect fulfillment in the reign of Jesus Christ. So this is the key to understanding the importance of the Feast of the Dormition. God planned this going all the way back to the Davidic monarchy, and indeed we could say from the beginning of time. So if we understand some of these things as foundational, as harbingers, as prophecies, as things that were going to be fulfilled through Christ and Mary, we do see the prototypes established earlier that do then begin to be fulfilled later on. So the understanding of the Gebira is really important for understanding Mary's role as the mother of the king, because the commemoration of her as that began way back then in a one could say a time-honored way in the Davidic line itself. Not in Israel. Israel did not talk about this, but Judah did.
0: Wow. I love hearing you kind of unpack that about the prophecy of there not just being, you know, a coming Messiah and king, but also a prophecy that there is to be a mother to bear this king. And it fulfills this prophecy by her sitting at his right hand. It's a really beautiful image. It's also really Christological, which I really like, because sometimes people like to separate when we talk about Mary as a separation from how we talk about Christ. But in your proposal here, essentially, is that her being there, her own body, the one who bore the king, this is a Christological layer, right?
1: That's right. That's right. And it's a prototype. It's a scriptural prototype. It one could almost call it a prophecy. The Gebira is mentioned in the prophecies of the coming Messiah and things like that. So, but some people will say, well, okay, even if we buy into all that, when did the church begin to liturgically commemorate the Dormition? I said a little bit earlier that the first, actually, 400 years or thereabouts, we hear nothing. But that doesn't mean nothing was ever said. That doesn't mean that there weren't stories shared. Remember, As dear viewers, as Cashin pointed out earlier, the idea of oral tradition being the way in which things were heard and processed and kept. I mean, the oral tradition itself in the scriptures, as St. Paul talks about it, when he says to St. Timothy, "Timothy, my son, yes, Father Paul, what I have traditioned to you, tradition to other people, in other words, what you've received faithfully from me, most of it oral, faithfully pass on to others so that they can faithfully do the same." So it's not a stretch to think that these stories were oral and were prevalent, but we don't hear anything. And Cashin mentioned something named Dr. Stephen Shoemaker, who wrote a book called The Earliest Dormition Traditions, Their Nature and Shape. In the year 2003, he wrote this. We can go to slide number 10. He does say this, which I think is worth quoting. "Already by the second century, Christians had begun to circulate stories of the Virgin's life before the Annunciation, but evidence of a similar concern with the details of her life after her son's ascension does not emerge for several more centuries." Okay, fair enough. They don't emerge. That doesn't mean they weren't there. But all that starts to change after the Council of Ephesus in 431, almost as if the church gave license to the church to be able to talk about this. And so Dr. Shoemaker notes that there are three rather similar in some ways, diverse in other narratives that emerge. He mentions them: the palm of the tree of life, the Bethlehem narratives, and the Coptic narratives. They have similarities in some ways, they have differences in the other. If Cashin and I were to discuss those similarities and differences, I don't think we have enough time in the day left to us to do that. But suffice it to say that the first person to inquire and opine on the death of the Virgin was one Epiphanius of Salamis, who late in the fourth century thought Mary did not die as other human beings, but somehow remained immortal, although he makes clear his own uncertainty and refrains from advocating this view. But he says, if we can go to slide 11, he says, "I am not saying that she remained immortal, but neither am I affirming that she died. And here's the reason. Although the early Dormition traditions clearly imagine Mary's death to have been in some sense special, they are quite insistent on the reality of her death as important proof of her son's consubstantiality with humanity." So in other words, if her son died, she died. So we're beginning to see sort of the affirmation that yes, the Virgin did die. Now, if we go to slide 12, we're going to jump ahead a few years, a few centuries actually. And we're doing this for a reason, to show something. Between the end of the fourth century, roughly around 396, I think Epiphanius wrote that, to now we're at roughly the year 715, maybe 730, something like that, when St. Germanus of Constantinople, he who wrote the famous commentary on the Divine Liturgy published by SVS Press, he said this: "As the mother of life, it was indeed impossible that Mary should die. Death will not boast of you because you have borne life in your womb. Likewise, Germanus argued this point from Mary's perpetual virginity, maintaining that because her body had been transformed by this into the highest life of incorruptibility, it was impossible that this body be subdued by the murderous confinement of the tomb." So from roughly the year 400 to now about 300, little over 300 years later, we're seeing a shift in the way the church is understanding this, not thinking necessarily about it, but certainly understanding it. Mary had to die, but Mary's perpetual virginity preserved her in a way that meant her life was something special, other than the fact that she gave birth to the Son of God. So if we go to slide 13, we can talk a little bit more about that quote from St. Germanus, because I think this is interesting to note. He says, "Your virginal body is utterly holy, utterly pure, truly the dwelling place of God. And because of this, it endures and does not know earthly dissolution, transformed, even though it is human, into the highest life of incorruptibility. This body is intact and supremely glorious, of a perfect life and sleepless, because it was impossible that this body be subdued by murderous confinement of the tomb, as it was the vessel that received God, and a temple animated by the most holy divinity of the only begotten." So now the church is understanding that this vessel of perfection, of purity, of holiness that bore God the Word, okay, maybe it has to die because it has to die due to Jesus taking on our fallen, corruptible humanity. And just like all life here in this world will die. But it was not to see corruption. It could not see corruption. How could it? Is what St. Germanus is really saying there. How could it? It couldn't. It's impossible for the body of the Mother of God to see corruption. Now, it's certainly possible that a kind of cult of the Virgin's tomb existed orally, and especially among Jewish Palestinian Christians from her death for centuries, passing down the stories faithfully from one generation to the next. I would pause and just mention here that the stories of the belt of the Theotokos and the robe of the Theotokos follow exactly that kind of narrative, that they were handed down faithfully from one generation to the next until they finally made their way into the hands of an emperor or were given to the monasteries eventually on Mount Athos. So let's remember that Jerusalem was only liberated from Roman paganism in the early 4th century, and the cult of the Virgin exalted only a century later. So it's not inconceivable that this could have happened. That, in other words, during the Roman occupation, the faithful remnant preserved not only things like the location of the garden tomb, but the location of the virgins as well. If we're going to believe that the people who lived in Jerusalem at the time Helena went there knew where the garden tomb was, why would they not have known where the tomb of the Virgin was? As inextricably bound together as the Mother of God, the Mother of the King was with the King himself. So Cashin, I don't want to be going too fast here. Is this all starting to make sense?
0: Well, I think you're bringing out a very important point when it comes to how the Jerusalem community is preserving this particular memory, because this is what St. John of Damascus says in recounting, you know, the Fourth Ecumenical Council. And he recounts it's the Bishop of Jerusalem who's informing the emperor, hey, we don't have her relics because she, you know, passed into eternal life, body and soul. And so there are no relics. So it's the Jerusalem community that's actually telling Constantinople what the tradition is. There's also Dr. Stephen Shoemaker is saying the same thing that you're saying. He says, when you read a lot of the stories that are circulating, let's say in the 300s and 400s, you know, you got bits and pieces. They all are giving you details about Bethlehem and Jerusalem and Palestine. Like, you actually can hear geographical references. And so he thinks that the earliest stories are originating in the Jerusalem community. So I think your point is very important. If they can remember where the tomb of Christ is and remember where all these important sites were in the life of Christ, they could also remember where Our Lady was buried but didn't stay there, right? So that's a very good point, Father Jonathan. I'm glad that you brought that up.
1: Well, in all fairness to the good Dr. Shoemaker, he's not saying what I'm saying. I'm saying what he's saying. He's done some of the best research on this topic. I mean, there are others, but he has done some of the best research on this topic, and he cites sources and things like that. It's a really good, if you can look up his dissertation, it's really pretty good. But here's where we're going with this, because we have Ephesus in 431, and only about 100 years later, in the 6th and 7th centuries, we start to see various documents and stories appearing telling of the Virgin's Dormition. If we could bring up slide 14, we can go to one of these and talk about something called the Gospel of Bartholomew. Now, I know everybody's starting to throw things at the thing, going, "Oh, that's Gnostic. That's this. That's not in the canon of Scripture." I know, but the fact that the canon by now was well established didn't stop stuff from being written and from being read by people in the church and considered as possibly legitimate. So, in this Gospel of Bartholomew, if we can go to slide 14. It says this, and he said to her, and by the way, the he is Jesus, and Jesus said to her, Mary, when you have gone forth from the body, I will come to you myself with Michael and Gabriel. We will not allow you to have fear in the face of death, whom the whole world fears. I will bring you to the places of immortality, and you will be with me in my kingdom. and I will place your body under the tree of life, where a cherub with a sword of fire will watch over it until the day of my kingdom." So what Dr. Shoemaker says about this, and I want to quote him fully, because this is very good commentary. This is what Dr. Shoemaker says. "Here, Christ promises his mother that at her death, he will come to meet her, sparing her from seeing the terrifying face of death when her soul goes forth from the body. In many of the earliest Dormition narratives, Mary is very concerned about having to face the powers of death when leaving the body, but she reassures herself of her son's promise to meet her soul himself. Later in these same narratives, when Mary dies, Christ, in fact, comes with his angels to meet his mother so that the powers of death do not beset her soul as it leaves her body. And he takes her body to rest in paradise beneath the tree of life, as the Gospel of Bartholomew foretells." So the Gospel of Bartholomew seems to be aware of certain early Dormition traditions that survived into the present. Now, I'm gonna say we don't know the veracity of them. We don't know where they started. We don't know the source and things like that. But like I said earlier, we were loath to invent things. So this very well might capture an oral tradition, finally in writing, only 100 years after Ephesus. But by now, we start also hearing from other people who are very reliable. Let's go to slide 15. Here's St. John of Damascus, who lived in the early 7th century, right around the turn of the 6th to 7th century. He says this: "How shall the realm of death receive her? How shall corruption dare to assault that body once filled with life? These things do not belong to her. They are foreign to both the soul and body of the one who bore God. Death saw her and was afraid." And again, if we go to slide 16 now, this is Dr. Shoemaker again, talking about the earliest Marian cults, churches, that we knew about in Palestine, that one called the Kathisma Church, which by the early 5th century, so we're talking the 400s, had become a focus of Marian piety. One can imagine right after Ephesus, when this kind of thing seemed to be given license to do. Not long thereafter, the traditional site of Mary's tomb, just outside the Jerusalem city walls, emerged as a second important center of Mary's veneration. And in the early 6th century, so we're talking the early 500s, a third Marian shrine was added to the holy city, something called the Nea Church, the new church, completed during the Emperor Justinian's reign. The earliest feast of Mary in Palestine was, get this, August 15th, which was initially a celebration of Mary's role in the Nativity that eventually developed into a commemoration of her Dormition. By the 7th century, this festival had expanded to encompass several days in mid-August in a stational liturgy that linked together all three of Jerusalem's Marian shrines. So this is really interesting information that already in the late 5th century, that the one what one might call the cult of Mary, the devotion of Mary. And by the way, we don't use the word cult in a bad way. Some people think a cult is something bad. It's not. It's a Latin word. That the cult of Mary began to emerge finally, the faithful sensing of freedom flowing from the Council of Ephesus, that it's okay to honor Mary. Maybe people thought it wasn't before, and it probably wasn't in some way. But now they were. And now the shrines come up, the churches come up, the devotionals come up, and the services to her come up, the first one being August 15th. And of course, not long from there can one imagine the other devotionals showing up, the entrance to the temple, her nativity, the Annunciation, and so forth. So that's sort of the quick tale in 40 quick minutes, Cash, and we went through exactly everything that our viewers would probably want to know about the origins of the Feast of the Dormition of the Mother of God.
0: Wonderful. Thank you, Father Jonathan. I did want to add, because I've been teaching a course on the first Christian hymnal, and Dr. Stephen Shoemaker actually translated this work from a Georgian translation. He actually, in his most updated scholarship, has really begun emphasizing, because he wrote his big master thesis on the Dormition in 2003. Then he translated the first Christian hymnal in 2022, so about 20 years later. He actually is really emphasizing that there are praises and hymns to the Theotokos all there in the late 300s before Ephesus. And it doesn't take away from what you just said, that there's a great flowering going all over the world after Ephesus. But he's really pushing the date farther and farther back, the more translations he's doing. And this first Christian hymnal has been influential in his thinking. He's admitted it in the introduction in this book. And so that's just helpful information as we pull back the veil on these circulating traditions about who she is, that they were honoring her, magnifying her. I mean, these lines in the first Christian hymnal are explicit. We magnify you, Theotokos save. There's imagery about her being the burning bush that's not consumed. All the iconography that we see in our churches about the Theotokos, it's there between the 350s to 400s. So that's just a little fun fact I wanted to pull out after diving into his newest translation.
1: But you know, you bring up something that is really, really, I think, fascinating and worth reiterating and emphasizing. You mentioned that Dr. Shoemaker is showing how a lot of these things may have existed in the hymnals of the church going back to the 4th century. And when we talk about manuscripts and evidence and things like that, these things were not public. Those hymnals and the things that were sung in the church were very, very private, and they were not things that were circulated publicly. People weren't writing books or papyri back in the 4th century. Oh, look, here's the hymns of the Church of Jerusalem, of Alexandria, of Rome, of wherever. That's not the way it happened. You went to church to hear them. You didn't take those documents and manuscripts out of the church and take them home and highlight them and, you know, things like that. They were really kept very private. So in order to hear them, you had to go to church. So if someone went to church and they heard them and they're hearing them within the context of Orthodox worship within the life of the church, no one's going to really question that and leave the church and then write something saying, we don't worship Mary. Maybe we need to start worshiping Mary. Maybe we need to start writing. It's already there. They're not gonna go after talking about something that is already there, you know. So I think that's worth noting, that these things were of the church. They were in the church. Yeah, I read that in Dr. Shoemaker's thesis, by the way. I'm glad you brought that up. And clearly these are things that the church therefore would have been familiar. I mean, that's the whole Christological problem with the Third Ecumenical Council. You know, oh, she didn't bear God the word. She bore God in his humanity. Well, you know, we got a lot of problems with that. Let's talk about it. So,
0: right,
1: probably for a while, there were problems in being able to publicly call her Theotokos, even though it was happening back in the mid third century. Who knows? You know, we don't know about persecution or things like that. But in any event, it's really interesting to note that Dr. Shoemaker points out, that these hymns may have been in the church, heard by the faithful, long before they were written about outside of the church. Good point.
0: Yeah, we're just so used to the 24/7 hour news service, right? Where we're always just hearing constant information and everyone's documenting what's happening in real time. And in the ancient world, it's just so different, where these are the hidden mysteries, like let the catechumens depart, right? Catechumens couldn't even stay for the whole liturgy. So there's a lot going on there that's hidden in the mystical and liturgical life of the church that's slowly being revealed to the public and to the empire. That's a very good point, Father Jonathan. I did want to add one more thing, and then we'll get into the question and answers, and that is another little piece. I guess we've been bringing up Dr. Stephen Shoemaker quite a bit, but there is a journal article that he wrote 5 years after his dissertation. So he wrote that in 2003 or two. And then in 2008, he actually wrote a journal article, and he actually updates his view on Saint Epiphanius, you know, who's living in the 380s. Dr. Shoemaker, I'm not going to say he's come around, but he's a lot more open to Saint Epiphanius actually embracing that there was an early tradition of Mary's Dormition and Assumption, and then he basically embraces it. This comes from his article. Let me pull it up. Well, I can't pull it up for you because we're looking at Father Jonathan's slides. But it comes from, you can look out on academia.edu. It's when he's corresponding with the Coleridgians. It's an early Dormition narratives. And again, this is from his journal article from 2008. And this is what he says. He says, perhaps in the intervening years, traditions about the end of Mary's life had begun to circulate more widely, making it increasingly difficult to maintain a position of ignorance or agnosticism about, you know, how she died or how she left this world. He goes on, there can be no mistake that Saint Epiphanius here takes a different position regarding the end of Mary's life than his letter to Arabia 7 years earlier. He goes on and he says, in contrast to his uncertainty in the letter to Arabia, Epiphanius here declares that Elijah, Mary's life has also ended in Assumption, drawing further comparisons between Mary and the tradition of John

0: sounds like he's a little bit updated his position on this. Unfortunately, it didn't show up in Dr. Gavin Ortland's book.
1: Of course not. Why does that not surprise me?
0: Because we had talked about this a few years before he published his book. Because I said, according to Shoemaker, when Epiphanius is acting a little bit agnostic about, you know, did she not die? Did she die? He's a little bit agnostic. Shoemaker says that's from his letter to Arabia 7 years before his next letter and correspondence. Dr. Gavin, in Dr. Gavin Ortland's book, he neglects to say the 7 year gap there and instead states that, just a chapter before Epiphanius says this. And so that's one of the things you have to keep in note when you're reading St. Epiphanius is that his book Against Heresies, he's writing Against Heresies, is a collection of correspondence over many years. And so it's not like a chapter by chapter narrative, but rather it's a collection of his correspondence and responding to different groups. And so Dr. Shoemaker's perspective is that either Epiphanius changed his mind or he was subduing one of his perspectives in order to not give any fuel to a heretical group who was offering sacrificial bread and cakes to Mary. They were actually offering a kind of sacrifice to Mary, and he's condemning that group. And so in his condemning of that group, he doesn't want to give them any fuel that perhaps she was assumed into heaven. So kind of like how the fathers will respond to different heretical groups in different ways, depending on what their weakness is. That's what Dr. Shoemaker is saying about what he's doing with these groups. Anyways, just a side note of information for our listeners. Since we've been talking about
1: that's
0: so
1: interesting.
0: Much
1: I mean, Shoemaker has done some really good stuff, and I would encourage anybody who wants to read more about the ethos of the time, the history of the time, the traditions, the customs, and any manuscript evidence, read Dr. Stephen Shoemaker's thesis. It's easy to find online, by the way, and he seems to be an excellent scholar and someone that I quite frankly want to read, from whom I want to read more, learn more.
0: Yeah, I read his dissertation years ago, and then what I've noticed is that he's actually coming closer and closer to the Orthodox position in the sense of there being greater reliability to this circulation of stories coming out of Jerusalem. So it's just important for our listeners who may sometimes get a little skeptical, because I've even talked to fellow Orthodox Christians who sometimes this issue can shake them up a bit, and then I introduce them to some of Dr. Shoemaker's later works, and it's helpful for them in seeing that there is greater scholarship being produced to show the reliability.
1: And Cashin, I want to offer one more thought that I was thinking about as I was preparing for this.
0: Go ahead.
1: Michael the Archangel and Satan himself could argue over the body of Moses, how much more contentious would have been Satan's arguing over the body of Mary if Jesus had not brought her into heaven the way he did? It just seems to me that this was something that the Lord was doing, both to favor his mother, but also giving us a foretaste of our own entry into the kingdom itself, you know, bypassing Satan disputing about us and being able to one day here, well done, good and faithful servant, enter into the joy of the glory that has been laid for you from the foundations of the world. So, like I said, so if Michael and Satan could argue over Moses, imagine what would have been the result of Michael and Satan arguing over the body of Mary. So it makes sense that Jesus would have taken her with him.
0: Yeah, I think there's a lot of good lines of like thinking that we can go with that. I also think we've touched on this, but you know, the whole concept of her relics not being around. I mean, she is like venerated as the number one woman in the early church. This is just a fact. You know, Dr. Shoemaker will say Saint Thecla.
1: Yeah,
0: Saint Thecla was also highly venerated and honored, and people would go to her tomb. And Saint Jerome talks about all these places that they want to go venerate. But what's interesting is why is the early church not making a big deal that the number one lady that they love and are praising

0: that her relics can't be found. It could be legitimately that they held to this oral tradition that her body was not there. Like her body was not there and her relics were not there. And I think it has good credibility, that kind of line of thinking.
1: Yeah. And I think to our friend, Dr. Gavin Ortlund, dear viewers, this is the place you end up in his book when you need to see everything written down. Now, I'd like to think that Our Lady was chosen by God not in a capricious manner, because I don't believe that we believe in a God who does anything capriciously. Everything he does has purpose and meaning and has been thought out ahead of time. So if he chose Mary, he chose her deliberately. If she bore the eternal Son of God in her womb, what did that do to her? And I think that we are dealing with a Protestant world that can't even comprehend correctly what the scriptures are saying. Blessed are you, blessed is the womb that bore you and the breast you suck. No, rather, blessed is he who hears the word of God and keeps it. See, that proves that Mary was being corrected by her own son. No, that's not what the Greek says. Because if you read it in Greek, and if you talk to someone who really knows biblical Greek, don't just talk to some Protestant seminary graduate who took 1 year of Erasmian Greek. If you find out what it really means in the Koine Greek, what Jesus was saying, no, she's not blessed because she bore me. She's blessed because she heard the word of God and did it. That's why she's blessed. Because remember, Mary said, all generations will call me blessed. So is Jesus saying, no, we can't call her blessed now anymore? These kind of things are what I would call sort of Christian common sense, which most Protestants don't have, because they're looking at literal readings of the scriptures and completely misunderstanding the intent and the context. So, you know, I like Dr. Gavin Ortlund. I think he's dead wrong on this and so many other things. Perhaps his heart is in the right place for a Protestant. But our heart is a little bit bigger when it comes to the fellowship and the koinonia that we enjoy with not only each other here in this world, but with all of the saints that have gone before us, including the Mother of God herself.
0: Very true. Very true. Yeah, those are all very good points, Father Jonathan. Thank you for bringing that up. I think sometimes we do, when reading the scriptures, Protestants can create kind of a false dichotomy. It's like, the one that bore you versus the one who obeys you, when she's actually honored as both, right? She's the one the mother of the king. And she's the great example. She's faithful to him all the way to the cross.
1: That's right.
0: And then she becomes the mother of the church, where she's in the midst of the apostles at Pentecost in the upper room.
1: Yeah.
0: So she's, as Father Tom Hopko would say, she's not the great exception, but the great example.
1: She's
0: the icon of discipleship, I think, is a one way that I like to think of her. Is, man, if I can just have a little drop of what she had and how she followed our Lord, I'd be in a lot better shape today.
1: Amen to that. Yeah, I think we all would be.
0: Yes. So let's go ahead, Father. Do you have time for some question and answers today?
1: I have plenty of time.
0: Great. Guys, I've already encouraged you to do this, but definitely throw in some questions into the stream. I have seen some questions coming in, so I want to begin with the top here. I just had it. Let me see if I can find it again here. The person asks, I know this is a question that is asked a lot, but what do we make of the phrase Theotokos, save us? Very popular question.
1: Very good. I love that. Okay, in order to begin a discussion on that, let me ask you a question, dear viewer. When Jesus was walking on water and approaching the boat that all the apostles were in, and Peter sees him and says, Lord, bid me to come to you. Jesus says, come. And Peter gets out, steps down, realizes he can walk on water. This is great. And he starts walking toward Jesus, and then he makes the stupid mistake of looking at the big waves that are on his right and on his left, and he gets afraid and he starts to sink. And as he's sinking, he cries out, of course in Greek, Kyrie, soson me, Lord, save me. I'm pretty sure at that point he wasn't saying to Jesus, Lord, give me everlasting salvation right now. Because that's not what the word save means. It means to deliver, to rescue, to redeem. That's what the word saves means. And in every context that it's used in the New Testament, that's how it's used. So when we say, Most Holy Theotokos, save us, we're not saying, Most Holy Theotokos, give us eternal and everlasting life. We're not asking for that which only God can bestow, which only God can reward or award, however you want to look at it. We're asking her to deliver us. Just as if I were sinking and I would reach out my hand to any of you and say, save me, help me, rescue me, deliver me. Prevent me from going any lower and any deeper than I already am. And that's what we mean by Most Holy Theotokos, save us. Not bring us eternal and everlasting life. Only Jesus can do that. But Holy Lady, through your prayerful intercessions before the throne of God himself, as you stand at his right hand, please remember me in this time and deliver me, rescue me, save me. Mm.
0: Thank you, Father Jonathan. It's also interesting that you find these phrases in the catacombs of the early church, even in reference to St. Peter and Paul.
1: That's right.
0: On St. Peter and Paul. Yeah, save, right. St. Peter and Paul, that's rescue. Right. So it's that's not right. Just applied to her either. It's also applied to the saints so that when we're burying our beloved ones, you know, in the tombs, in the catacombs, we're asking for the angels and the saints concerning them to pray for them. Particularly that they would join in fellowship with him and not be cast out of the kingdom of God. So
1: that's
0: very good. I've got another question coming in. The question is actually, it's a very, very specific question. And that is in relationship to how old Mary was, the Theotokos, when she passed. The question is, St. Maximus the Confessor places it at the age of 80. But St. James the Great was martyred in 44 AD. Would he be present at her dormition? Let me say the question again. St. Maximus Confessor places at 80, but James the Great was martyred in the year 44 AD. Would he be present at her dormition? Oh, I see what's being asked.
1: Yeah, some of those dates of when the apostles actually died are generally agreed on. But there is some wiggle room as to whether it was a year before, 2 years after, whatever. Clearly, if the Theotokos was about, give or take, 15-ish, 16, when she gave birth to Jesus, then she would have been about 48, 49 maybe when he died and was resurrected. So she wasn't exactly young again, but she wasn't exactly old. But my understanding from things I've read is that she lived another 15 years or so. Now, I've read many things about how long she lived, but it wasn't until she was 80. I don't believe that that's what the church would support. But I think some of the things I've read about the apostles who were at her dormition were the ones who were left at that time. So it wasn't all of them because James, you know, as you mentioned, died early and so forth. So it's the ones that were still alive at that time. So obviously Thomas was there. He hadn't been flayed alive in India yet. But the others, you know, they were all brought there by the Holy Spirit. And Thomas came 3 days late. Tomb was already sealed. He asked it to be opened up so he could venerate her one more time. When they opened the tomb, she was not there. And instead of the stench of decay, they smelled fragrant flowers, which is, by the way, if you're wondering why we bless flowers on the dormition, that's why. So would she have died before James was killed? Again, I don't know for sure. There are varying traditions in terms of the preciseness of these dates because we don't know them for sure. There are generally accepted dates. But my understanding is that the apostles that were still alive at the time were brought to Jerusalem. I hope that helps. Mm.
0: Yeah, if St. Peter was, martyred in the mid-60s, then probably before then. But you're right. Yeah. Good answer there. Let's see here. Another question coming in at the, let's see here. Oh, this is from Father Ron. Thanks for joining us at Remote Orthodoxy.
1: Hey, Father Ron.
0: Question. Yeah, Father Ron should, and I should be doing an interview soon, whether it be on this podcast or another. I'm not sure. We got to schedule it. I'm in the middle of moving, so my life's a bit crazy right now. But we'll get you on, Father Ron. He writes, can you please comment on Galatians 4:26, chapter 4, verse 26. Spoiler, I think this is referring to Mary and not to Sarah, who was not mentioned by name in Galatians 4:21-28.
1: So in Galatians 4, he said 21 to 26.
0: Let's see here. I'm just pulling it up right now. Chapter 4, verses 21 through 28. And then who is the woman referring to in verse 26? So I'm just,
1: 26, okay.
0: I'm just pulling it.
1: Tell me, you who desire to be born under the law, do you not hear the law? For it is written that Abraham had two sons, the one by a bondwoman, the other by a free woman. But he who was of the bondwoman was born according to the flesh, and he of the free woman through promise, which things are symbolic. For these are the two covenants, the one from Mount Sinai, which gives birth to bondage, which is Hagar. And for this Hagar is Mount Sinai in Arabia. And corresponds to Jerusalem, which now is, and is in bondage with her children. But the Jerusalem above is free, which is the mother of us all. It seems to be referring in verse 26, not to a specific woman, but rather to the fact that Jerusalem is and I would imagine when he's speaking about the Jerusalem above, the heavenly Jerusalem being the mother of us all may be the reference that he's talking about there. For it is written, rejoice, O barren, you who do not bear, break forth and shout, you who are not in labor. For the desolate has many more children than she who has 100. Now we, brethren, as Isaac was, are children of promise. Okay, so that ends the pericope 21 to 28. So, Father Ron, you're asking about verse 26. It doesn't seem to be referring to a woman, but that the heavenly Jerusalem is that which is our home and perhaps our mother in the world to come. That's how I would kind of see that. Without going to any other commentaries, that's would be my interpretation.
0: Mm-hmm. Yeah, Jerusalem from above makes you think of the end of the book of Revelation, where Jerusalem is above us and coming down out of the heavens. But it is interesting because when you do get to the book of Revelation chapter 12, when you see the lady in the sky who's pregnant with the Lord, it's like this imagery of both Mary, but also the church, and they're like almost kind of intermingled. So I think that there can be a discussion talking about how both the church is our mother, but Mary is like the icon of the church as mother.
1: That's right.
0: It's kind of an interesting.
1: That's right.
0: So there's still a relationship always with Mother Church and Mother Mary. And you even see those connections happening, I think, even in Revelation chapter 12. And so that's a cool reference there. I had never quite connected Jerusalem from above with the book of Revelation in my mind. So that's a fun, I need to go back and look at this. That's fun stuff. Okay. Another question coming in. Let's see here. This is from @ Roy Paul 1769, another fun YouTube name. Is there any place for legend in the Dormition tradition, or is everything taken literally, like the archangel cutting a guy's hand off? So I think the question is, like, when we have like narratives of the saints, particularly the Dormition, do we take everything literally in these stories, or is there a little bit of wiggle room for some of it to be legend or added details for teaching purposes?
1: You know, we say in our church, we pray what we believe. Now, having said that, and by the way, we do believe that, we pray what we believe. Having said that, when we hear of a parable from the Lord, do we take that as gospel truth? In other words, do we take that as something that actually happened? No, we take it as exemplary or as instructional or, you know, a teachable moment for us, but we don't necessarily take that parable as something that literally happened. For example, the prodigal son probably never happened. Doesn't matter whether it did or didn't. It's instructional, incredibly instructional for us. By the way, just as an aside, I've heard many Orthodox biblical commentators say that the story of the rich man and Lazarus may have indeed been an example, because Lazarus is the only person in a parable of that type named in any of the four Gospels. So there may have been a poor man sitting at the gates of a rich man in Jerusalem named Lazarus that the people of Jerusalem may have been familiar with. But back to your question, I'm sorry for the digression. We generally would say that we don't believe in legends, that we believe in the God who has revealed himself to us or has revealed anything else to us, because it's necessary for our salvation. Until something can be clearly shown to be legend, I think we have to believe that our miraculous God reveals things to us miraculously. And even if they sound miraculous, why is that a problem? I mean, the whole Old Testament, let alone the New Testament, is filled with miracles. So we believe what we teach and pray and sing about Mary at her feasts. I know a priest who for the longest time struggled with the feast of the entrance of the Theotokos into the temple. He couldn't believe that they would let a woman, a little girl, march up those steps, that the high priest would take her right into the Holy of Holies. And, you know, how could that be, and so forth. And then in the last 50 years, biblical archaeological scholarship has come to the conclusion that the Herodian temple did have places for the virgins to stay, because they were the ones that made the garments of the priest. They were the ones that prepared or sewed the veil of the temple and so forth. So they had to be on site, dedicated and devoted to temple service. So yes, the idea that Mary would have been sent there as a child and would have stayed there until she began menstruating, because then she had to leave, and given over to a man who could watch over her and protect her and so forth and so on. Once archaeology began to give credence to the composition of the story of the entrance, this priest really had a lot of problems dealing with the veracity of that story. And he told me that he accepted it because the church taught it, but he really struggled with it, only in time to find archaeology kind of confirming what he was struggling with all that time.
0: Very good point, Father Jonathan. I can understand where people are coming from sometimes as they wrestle with these. I've been in the world of biblical scholarship, and it's like, you know, oh, like 10, 20 years ago, it's like, oh, the scholarship was saying this, but then you find these new discoveries, even someone like Dr. Stephen Shoemaker, and then his position advances and develops. It's fun to see how sometimes these can move closer to our own position. But, you know, I think we deal with these things even in, you know, these things even happen in scripture. Like, what do you do when you go to the tomb and one gospel says there's one angel and then another gospel says there's two? Or you go to an Orthodox church and you see an icon and, well, this icon has this feature and this icon, it's missing in that, you know. Should that trip you up to say, well, these things never happened? I think part of it's just our modern way of thinking, where we want everything reported with the exact literalness of the event, right? Because we're just used to like 24/7 news, the 24/7 news cycle. And we just want everything exactly the way it happened without any kind of artistic or typological references kind of being added there. So that's one place that I've ended up. I've also had people ask me, what about St. George and the dragon? Do you think the dragon was real, right? St. Patrick driving the snakes from Ireland. Were there really snakes there in Ireland at all? Or is it just him exorcising the demons from pagan Ireland, right? So these are all things we have to kind of work through as modern Christians when we read the lives of the saints.
1: Cassian, let me just mention one more thing about that question. It really might bear comment. In this story of the in the Old Testament when the ark was being moved at one point and it was going to tip and fall over, a man put forth his hand to prevent the ark from falling off the bier that it was on and died. But he tried to touch the ark, presumably in good faith, but the Lord said, don't touch the ark. So he touched the ark, he died. And in the story of the Dormition, kind of a similar thing happened, but in a different way. A man came forth not to steady the Theotokos's bier, but to, B-I-E-R, by the way, but to steady, not to steady it, but to tip it over. And for his insolence, the angel came and cut his hand off. Kind of a similar thing, because the Theotokos is seen as the new ark. The old ark was sort of a prototype. Well, she's the new ark in whom the heavenly manna and the law dwelt and things like that. So there's a lot of symbology between the ark and Mary. And the cutting off of the hand is just one example of a parallel typology.
0: Oh, what a good point there, Father Jonathan, in pointing out the typology of the Ark of the Covenant. I mean, it's all over in the Fathers that Mary is the new Ark of the Covenant. It's in the scriptures where Luke is talking about, you know, the Theotokos traveling over the Judean hill country and St. John the Baptist dancing in the womb of Elizabeth at the arrival of her carrying, you know, she's the container of the uncontainable. And that parallels what we find in Samuel, right? With King, with the Ark traveling over the Judean hill country and then King David dancing at the arrival of the Ark of the Covenant. And so this is just another kind of layer that we could even connect to the Dormition. Would the Lord want his Ark, his new Ark of the Covenant, to be destroyed? Or would he rather receive it into, you know, the heavenly sanctuary? I think, of course, our thinking, our biblical thinking leads to being received into the heavenly sanctuary. So that's good, very good point there.
1: Yeah, I think it's really quite extraordinary to think that had Mary not been assumed into heaven and buried someplace, that can you imagine the gross reactions of tomb robbers and people like that, relics robbers? I mean, they existed back then, looking for a piece of the famous, just like people, you know, do today. I remember hearing stories when Bonnie and Clyde or John Dillinger were killed and sent to the morgue. People were ripping off pieces of their clothing and things like that. You know, relic hunters, trophy hunters. Can you imagine the desecration possible to her body by people who would try to have opened that tomb and robbed it, let alone if her body had remained there and the Muslims had come by 6 centuries later, what they might have done? I mean, it's just too gross to even think about. No, God wanted to honor his mother, and in so showing her resurrection from the dead, prefigure our own. Very simple.
0: That's a very good point, Father Jonathan, in the sense of there is the layer of him, our Lord wanting to honor his mother as the royal queen mother, as the Ark of the Covenant, receiving her as a high honor into the heavenly temple. But also just from the mere fact of not wanting her body to be desecrated by the enemies of the church.
1: Right.
0: That would be, it's just really unthinkable to us for someone who, her body was holy, you know? Yeah. Part of this is having to have a whole room in your theology for sacred space and a hierarchy of spaces. And so when we think of Mary, we think of a holy woman who loved the Lord and followed after the Lord, but also a holy space, like a holy place. But it took me some time to wrap my mind around that over the years. Let's see what other questions we have coming into the stream here. I was going to ask you a question, Father Jonathan, and this is actually not related to our topic today, but I've been receiving a lot of correspondence from people about the topic of Orthodox burnt out. People maybe they became catechumens and then entered the church over the last few years, and they're experiencing a kind of burnout in their life. I've been reading Substack articles about this, and I've been hearing it from friends, and they've been sending this to me. And I'm like, you know what? I really want to ask this question to Father Jonathan today on our stream. And how do you guide, maybe someone who's been Orthodox for 2, 3, 4, 5 years, whenever they get into this dark place where they feel like they're in kind of a little bit of a valley, what is your advice as a pastor of souls, as a priest, to someone who's going through that?
1: I have noticed lately a couple of things along that line. Number one, and this goes back to how we receive inquirers and catechumens and just overall spiritual formation to begin with. I have people who show up on my doorstep, and any of my parishioners watching this right now, I'm not referring to you. I have people that have shown up on my doorstep and have said, "Oh, Father, I've read Timothy Ware, the Orthodox Church, and I've read the Orthodox Way, and I've read, Vladimir Lasky and all of John Meyendorf and, the Book of Enoch and all of this kind of stuff." And then they'll say, "And I'm ready to become a catechumen." And I usually say, and I'm saying more and more now, no, now you're ready to be an inquirer. Because you don't even know what it's like to be an Orthodox Christian yet. You've read all this stuff. Is this your first visit to the church? "Yeah, I'm so happy to be here." Well, that's let's stop right there. When you first heard of Orthodoxy, why did you not then seek us out? And there are a lot of people that are approaching Orthodoxy with a lot of head knowledge, but not a lot of heart knowledge. And I think the burnout happens when the two are not talking to each other, are not in sync with each other. And I've encountered Orthodox people as obviously as inquirers, as catechumens, as Orthodox Christians, baptized, chrismated, whatever, received into the church, who do burn out. And a lot of it has to do with this all in attitude. And a lot of it has to do with being online too much, reading too much that they're not ready for. I tell a lot of my catechumens now, for every Orthodox book you read, read a non-Orthodox book. Read the classics. Pick up Jules Verne or Jane Austen. I don't care. Pick up something that's a classic book and read it. And let you and I discuss it. "Oh, you mean the Orthodox book?" "No, I mean the non-Orthodox one." Let's see where your, what are your hobbies? What are you doing besides reading, all the time? Are you spending enough time with your wife? Are you spending enough time with your kids? When was the last time you went out and saw a movie? Not that there's anything, that good to see out there, but don't go see The Odyssey. That's just my own opinion. So, what are you doing that's causing the burnout? Burnout usually comes from being too absorbed in and too involved in something. Not just the church. People can get burned out of a lot of things. So I find that with some people, there's that disconnect I mentioned between the heart and the mind. And on the other hand, their world has not grown with Orthodoxy. It's shrunk down to only Orthodoxy. When you look at a lot of the church fathers, and certainly in the Byzantine era, a lot of the people that lived back then, I mean, they studied philosophy and rhetoric and astronomy, and they knew the mythology, and they studied sciences and poetry. When was the last time you read a poetry book? So I think that what I mean by the world shrinking down to Orthodoxy is not an insult to our faith. It's that our faith should be illuminating more of the world for you so that you can see the good in it, so that you can embrace the good. We say in our prayer books, "This is the day the Lord has made. Let us rejoice and be glad in it." Get out there and take a walk with your wife. Get out there and take a walk with your kids. Go to the park. Go on vacation. I can't tell you how many people I talk to that haven't been on vacation for years. So I'm concerned about people getting burned out, but I think part of it has to do with an unhealthy approach to their spiritual growth after they have been received.
0: Very good, Father Jonathan. It's really sound advice. I remember reading years ago, Father Seraphim Rose's advice to new converts, and he said something kind of similar, like,
1: "I know what you're going to say.
0: Go read Charles Dickens. Go, right, yeah. He's like, go become like a human being and let Christ transform this human being. Don't just be focusing on, just reading these kinds of things or being overly critical of those around you because they don't get it or something like that."
1: Dan, by the way, if you have the rudder, throw it away. You shouldn't be reading it.
0: The collection of canons over the centuries. Someone says read Tolkien. Yeah, Lord of the Rings.
1: Read Tolkien. Read you know, The Hobbit and The Lord of the Rings and The Lion, the Witch, the Wardrobe, that whole series. Great Christian thematic stuff in there. Really great stuff. Read Frankenstein. I hated Frankenstein, but there were really interesting themes in there about creator, created, and really some interesting stuff. I can't recommend enough getting into the classics of some kind. When we had the COVID shutdown, I had the Iliad and the Odyssey right over here, and I never had time to read them. I mean, one is this big and the other is this big. During the COVID shutdown, I had time to read, and I read both of them, and I thought they were fantastic. It was a great translation that I had, a very highly recommended translation, and I thought it was terrific, and I really, really enjoyed reading it. Can't say my life was necessarily changed because of it, but I'm not looking to be changed. I'm not looking to be entertained necessarily either. But perhaps I'm looking to expand my world a little bit by knowing what else has happened since I was born, you know, or before I was born. I'm sure a lot of people thought a lot of things, wrote a lot of things that are worth discovering. Get a hobby, you know, do stuff. I mean, don't just read theology books.
0: Very good, very good. Somebody asked the question. I had it here just in front of me. Oh, here it is, at Joseph Beltran. Question, being new to Orthodoxy, would you say it's better to speak with Protestants of Orthodoxy from my current understandings or direct them more to informed sources such as yourselves?
1: I don't know that I understood the question, Cashin.
0: Yeah, let me repeat the question in a little bit of a different way. Basically, the person's asking, if I have like a friend or a relative and they're wanting to know why I'm Orthodox or becoming Orthodox, should I attempt to give them an answer or should I just point them to other resources?
1: Oh, I see. Being new to Orthodoxy, would you say it's better to speak with Protestants of Orthodoxy from my current understanding, direct them to more informed sources? You could have a lot of enthusiasm. I realized when I went to seminary, I would hear the professors speaking and going, wow, that's great. And I'd go home and my mom would say, I'd go back to California during the breaks and my mom would say, what did you learn? I don't know, Mom, but it was great. You know, I couldn't repeat it necessarily, but I knew it was truth. I knew it was what, you know, I'm hearing the church's teachings. This is great. But it took me a long time to assimilate them and be able to repeat them back. So if you're new, you run the risk of maybe enthusiastically screwing something up and saying something you really are going to regret later that you don't want to say that could be dangerous for them to hear. So be careful. And if there are better informed sources than you that you can direct them to, by all means, do that. Until you learn really how to engage with people, where they are and, you know, what they believe and things like that.
0: Yeah, that's really good advice, Father. I think about, okay, well, what do you say then? Like, what do you just say, nothing at all? And I think maybe one thing that you could say to somebody who is interested in your journey is simply saying, you know, my journey into Orthodoxy, into the Orthodox faith is leading me to deeper places in my relationship with Christ. You know, something like that can really intrigue
1: people. Yeah, I think telling your own story rather than trying to teach from the fathers or something like that may be the way to do it, you know. When instead of saying, oh, I want my friends to read this book and that book, and I want them to, no, live as an Orthodox Christian in such a way that they will come to you and say, what are you? I want to be what you are. I want to have what you have.
0: Okay. Well, I think, Father Jonathan, that concludes most of our questions for today that I could find. Is there anything that you would like to add about Dormition? Of course, the fast, the Dormition fast will be coming up soon. I'm sure people have questions about that. Why do we fast for a couple of weeks with great intensity before the Dora mission? And then the celebration will be coming up, which is one of the, you know, the great 12 liturgical feasts of the year. Anything that you'd like to say as we wrap up today's episode?
1: You know, one of the things that we have in our church is really wonderful is this cycle of feasts and fasts. And in the middle of summer, as we engage in summer activities and we may be going to parties and barbecues and this, that, and the other thing, it's tempting, because I can see attendance figures at church on Sundays during summer, to neglect church. Sometimes, oh, I got something to do. I got a place to go away. I'm going on a trip. I'm traveling, this, that, and the other thing. When these fasting periods come, and there's one coming up beginning August 1st, it's a great way to slow down the world and to return to the world of the church, to return to her cycle of fasts and feasts and things like that. And during the Dormition fast, it's not just fast for 14 days, and then all of a sudden we have a feast. It's, you know, you've got the transfiguration is right practically in the middle of it, which means vigil and liturgy. You've got paroclesis services that in some churches they do every night. It's a great time not only to fast, but to go to confession if you haven't been for a long time. So it's a great way to use that time as an opportunity to, as I like to call it, return to God. Not that you never necessarily left him, but that you might have strayed a little bit, and maybe it's time to reconnect. Maybe it's time to get back to the source. Maybe it's time to just be there a little bit more and absorb the grace that comes from simply sometimes being at the divine services.
0: Mm. Thank you, Father Jonathan. A joy to have you on the show today. You're welcome back anytime. And I love this particular topic. It's one that I think it just really proclaims the beauty of what Christ wants to do in us, because he's done it in the Theotokos in such a profound way. So thanks again for coming on the show.
1: Passion, thank you very much for having me on, and we're going to have you on the Transfigured Life very soon.
0: Be a joy to have you on, to come on. It'd be fun to collaborate and do that anytime. Well, everyone, thanks for watching the show. If you ever have emails or questions, you can email me at CassianKing@ancientfaith.com, CassianKing@ancientfaith.com, questions for next week's episode or the following. Those are always helpful to get more questions for each episode. Well, everyone, this has been a presentation from Ancient Faith Ministries and listener supported by you. Thank you so much for listening.

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1: In A Year in the Company of Angels, A Pilgrim on Spruce Island, author Anthony Linderman presents true tales from his long pilgrimage on the wild edge of the monastic world at St. Michael's Skeet in Alaska. In these stories, he shares in the daily lives of the monks and the nuns, subsistence fishing with the fathers in the Gulf, splitting winter wood supplies for the sisterhood, and encountering the magnificent animals of the islands. And we see how each act is woven into the liturgical tapestry of their monastic life. 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

0: 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Father Nicholas is the priest at St. John the Divine Greek Orthodox Church in Jacksonville, and Dr. Roxanne is a licensed clinical psychologist who uses her extensive training in private practice. 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That's 855-237-2346. Here now is Father Nicholas and Dr. Roxanne.
1: Well, good evening, everyone, and welcome to Live with the Lowes. My name is Father Nicholas Lowe, and Roxanne tonight is unable to be with us. She's at a prior engagement. So you're kind of stuck with me tonight, but I'm so happy that you've joined us this evening on this Tuesday, March 29th. If you're new to Live with the Lowes, one thing that you should know is that our purpose is that we hope that we can give you some practical tools to help you in your walk of faith. And we do that by merging both faith and psychology together. 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And this show is a ministry of our church family of St. John the Divine Greek Orthodox Church right here in Jacksonville, Florida. You can find out more about our church by going to our website at stjohnthedivine.com. 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We're on Facebook, Twitter, Instagram, and YouTube, all under the headings of The Lowes. And you can, that last name is spelled quite uniquely. It's spelled L-O-U-H-S, The Lowes. And you can also join us on our Facebook pages as well. Again, all under The Lowes. And if you're interested in receiving our daily inspirational messages, Roxanne and I began this probably about a year and a half ago. 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Put your email address in, and every single day you'll receive a message that we hope will inspire you in your walk of faith. And as we've shared with you in the past, is that we published a book a couple years ago, about a year and a half ago, actually, with Ancient Faith called Renewing You, A Priest, A Psychologist, and a Plan. If you're looking for some renewal in your own walk of faith, please take a look at our book. And hopefully, like so many of the other books that are here at Ancient Faith, this book will serve as a way to kind of just inspire you and guide you in your walk of faith. We also do have it on an Audible version that you can find at audible.com. It's recorded in our voices. And as you all know, all the proceeds from this book go to outreach ministries that are very important to us, most notably the American Cancer Society in honor of our dads. So before we begin our show tonight, we do want to welcome and encourage you to call us. You can call us by calling it 1-855-237-2346. That's 1-855-237-2346. You can also email us a question at ask@ancientfaith.com. That's ask@ancientfaith.com. So tonight we're talking about our youth. You know, our youth are the God's gift to all of us, and how we take care of them and raise them is really our gift back to God. And our youth in many ways have so many advantages and opportunities, more so than probably any other generation. They're more connected through social media. There's more opportunities with them through the advancements in technology. But there's also opportunities for them to fall away. We're seeing statistics right now that reflect that close to 60% of our youth leave the church between the ages of 18 to 35. They leave the Christian church, not just unique to the Orthodox, but in general. And we're also seeing issues of cyberbullying and of depression all at all-time highs. And God knows that COVID didn't make things any easier. Not to mention what we're seeing, the plights that are going on throughout the world in Ukraine, the civil unrest that we see even in our own country. And so here to talk about that, we've invited a dear friend of ours, Steve Cristoforo, who's the Director of Youth and Young Adult Ministries for the Greek Orthodox Archdiocese of America. Let me tell you a little bit about our friend. Steve is a graduate of Yale University, Fordham University School of Law, and Holy Cross Greek Orthodox School of Theology. What I love about Steve is he's passionate about sharing the gospel in a clear and accessible way and helping people see Christ at work in their lives, very practical ways of applying their faith. He currently serves as the Director of Youth and Young Adult Ministries for the Greek Archdiocese, and he's someone that has been on a regular participant on our show. Steve, as always, my friend, welcome to Live with the Lowes.
2: It is always so good to be with you. Thanks for having me again, Father.
1: Absolutely, brother. Let's get right to some of these questions that we have. And again, we invite all of you to join us. If you've got a question for Steve, please feel free to do so either by email at ask@ancientfaith.com, or you can call us at 1-855-237-2346. Steve, what I love about you is how important data is for you. So tell us a little bit, why is that an important part of the ministry that work that you lead?
2: Yeah. And I think this is something that more and more people in the church are sort of being open to. You know, we've got like the census that the Assembly of Bishops does every 10 years. I think we're realizing that data grounds us in reality, right? Mm-hmm. We can sometimes be blind to some of the needs on the ground. We can sometimes be blind to some of the things that people are struggling with. And data kind of opens up our eyes to what's actually happening out there and can burst our bubble, right? That number that you even mentioned at the top of the show, that 60% figure, that 60% of young American Christians fall away from the church as they become young adults. You know, I first encountered that in seminary, and that number has really sort of haunted me in my work at the Archdiocese. And there was a lot of pushback when I began talking about that publicly, because there's this sense of like, no, everything is fine. Everything is fine. We're doing okay. But if 60% of young people are falling away, like, clearly there's work to be done, and we can't close our eyes to some of these difficult realities. We've got to open them and repent, you know?
1: Exactly. And I think, you know, what I love about that is that, you know, numbers, as we oftentimes say, numbers symbolize health, or that's one area to reflect the health or the lack thereof. And I think, you know, across the board, and again, we're not talking just specifically about the Orthodox Church, we're talking in general terms, friends, that when 60% of a group, you know, of a segment of a church are leaving, that means that obviously more are leaving than they are staying. And it's deeply concerning. And I think, you know, I'd love to kind of hear more about, you know, when you were talking about how initially people's response were like, well, things are okay. Or that if they were shocked, they kind of were, you know, sometimes I think they may have a very simplistic answer. Well, if you just have your parents come to church, and that will be that'll bring them back to church. But maybe talk a little bit more about just how those numbers really have impacted the way in which that inspired you, and how when you travel across the country, which you do a lot of, how that's received when you do share it now in your retreats.
2: Yeah. Yeah, I think especially when I share those numbers with parents, when I share those numbers with people, with clergy, with people on the ground level, they kind of nod their heads. Because, you know, you as a parish priest, I think you kind of like you see that over the course of the lifetime of a community. You saw it growing up in the church as well. I mean, that the fact of the number is that young people struggle with faith. It's not a problem that we can kind of close our eyes to. And so I think, yeah, it just depends on the audience that you're sharing it with. But
1: well, let me ask you,
2: that problem. Yeah,
1: right.
2: Go ahead.
1: Well, I was going to ask you, I mean, tell us a little bit about the Institute itself that people know, you know, that what we're sharing are just not numbers that we're just kind of creating, that they're numbers that maybe speak specifically about the Institute that provided that information.
2: Yeah. So today, this is an opportunity for us to talk about some more fresh data, because even that 60% number is actually out of date, which is interesting. That 60% number comes from Barna. I was listening to their head, David Kinneman, in a podcast last week. That number's ticked up to 64%. In the decades since they initially released that first data. So again, the challenge that the church is struggling with is real. But today, you know, I want to talk about some fresh data that really focuses on the year 2021. So there's an organization out there called the Springtide Research Institute, and every year they publish what they call the State of Religion and Young People. And so that's the topic of our show today. Mm-hmm. And they published a report for the year 2021, a really important report for 2020, you know, the first year of the pandemic, but followed that up with a report in 2021 to try to, again, to understand the sort of stuff that young people are struggling with. The big theme of their 2020 report was relational authority. A lot of data that really shows how, you know, these programs and stuff don't work. It's really about cultivating relationships with young people. Mm-hmm. And their 2021 report, which we're going to get into today, is really about the uncertainty that a lot of young people are struggling with, the isolation that a lot of young people are struggling with, and how the church is not really doing a great job always of meeting those needs. Mm-hmm. And I think it's something for us to just sort of like be honest about, and then maybe kind of ground ourselves, embrace ourselves, and ask how we can meet some of these needs better down the line.
1: You're listening to Live with the Lows. We're speaking with Steve Christofor, who's the Director of Youth and Young Adult Ministries for the Greek Orthodox Archdiocese. We'd love to hear from you. If you have a question for Steve, you can call at 1-855-237-2346. That's 1-855-237-2346, or email us a question at ask@ancientfaith.com. Steve, is there a way that we can interpret some of the data that we're seeing?
2: Yeah, because the numbers are only as good as what you can do with them.
1: Right.
2: And this is kind of a framework that we've talked about in the past when I've been on the show before. But mm-hmm. we have a ministry training course called Effective Christian Ministry, which we launched back in January of 2020. And the kind of the core of the course is an articulation of the five needs in the lives of young people. And mm-hmm. I'll say them right now. The first need is to know Christ. That second need is to know oneself. The third need is to belong to the full community of the church. The fourth need is to be empowered with a faith that makes a difference. And the fifth is to be equipped with teachings of the faith. Mm-hmm. This is not going to be new for people who remember past episodes we've done together or mm-hmm. folks that have taken the course. But I think when we see this data, we can kind of parse this now according to those needs, you'll see that where the church is really struggling, it's struggling to meet some of these needs. It's struggling to help people know Christ, to know themselves, to belong to the full community of the church, to be empowered with a faith that makes a difference, to be equipped with the teachings of the faith. This is kind of our vision statement of how we need to proceed to lead more effective ministry. And since we put this course out, literally all of the data that we've been seeing the last couple of years, all of the data that we've been parsing for a decade, just keeps reinforcing, like, this is the way forward. These are the five needs that we need to meet.
1: Mm-hmm. You know, and as you were talking, I couldn't help but think, you know, to know Christ and to have that initial, that relationship, and how the Bible says, seek me first. Christ says that. He says, seek me first. I think it's so, what I love about this effective Christian ministry, and I'd love to talk more about this, especially for those who may be priests within the Orthodox Church, or for that matter, even outside the Orthodox Church. But I love the fact that it's about effective Christian ministries. I think so often we think that we have this beautiful faith, this beautiful church, this beautiful theology. And it's one thing to have it, but to be able to share it and give it in a way that's applicable in their lives. Because if not, I think sometimes what happens is these make great, little bullet points. But the actual practical tools to apply. How do I get to know Christ? What are the ways that I get to know myself? Because we hear it, and the church fathers speak extensively about studying yourself, studying what you're thinking, how you're thinking, thinking about what you're thinking about. So I love the fact that we have this ministry, effective Christian ministry. And maybe just talk a little bit about, because I think you and I share this so much alike on this, is the fact of just being applicable and practical. Can you kind of take us into, just some of the ways that knowing Christ, what that would look like, or what some ways that we can do that effectively?
2: Yeah, totally. So effective Christian ministry is really this framework that we offer to meet these five needs with five practices. So even when we talk about knowing Christ, right, I think you kind of astutely raise the point that our ministry tends not to start there. Mm-hmm. Even though Christ tells us, I am the Alpha and the Omega, we tend to start with diversions and games and maybe other mm-hmm. stuff. Mm-hmm. But to know Christ could be as simple as, to be still and know that I am God. I mean, mm-hmm. We did a retreat at your community a couple of years ago. I think it was January 2020, right before everything kind of shut down.
1: Right.
2: And we led young people through just kind of 20 minutes of stillness to mm-hmm. learn, to literally walk with them. This is what it means to close your eyes. This is what it means to learn to be still physically, what it learns to sort of center the mind and the attention, and to then walk them through the practice of the Jesus prayer. Mm-hmm. Right? Because God is going to be known in the silence. And I think we live these lives Absolutely. Full of distractions. So we have to sort of know, the be still and know that I am God. And so sometimes you just have to teach young people by doing it with them, not simply by talking with them. Ministry in particular can be so geared towards the extroverted, towards the big, the loud. But, what about the quiet moments? What about the one-on-one interactions? What about leaving our phones aside? There's ways that we can sort of streamline things and actually open up ourselves to this divine reality rather than just sort of getting the endorphins going.
1: Mm-hmm. You're listening to Live with the Lows. We're speaking with Steve Christofor, the Director of Youth and Young Adult Ministries for the Greek Orthodox Archdiocese. If you have a call, call us at 1-855-237-2346, 1-855-237-2346, or email us a question at ask@ancientfaith.com. This is an email question that just came in. Steve, it's from a church, from Assumption Greek Orthodox Church in Danbury, Connecticut. They're enrolled in the Effective Christian Ministries course, and they actually met for the very first time last night to discuss the very first module. It's so well done, they comment. The question is, we know the saddening statistics that 60% or more of our young people fall away from the church after high school. We are curious if there is a separate statistic on the young people who have attended summer camps and or Ionian Village. These children have the opportunity to truly connect with their faith and under,

0: more room in the Orthodox Church for us to not simply kind of stay up to date on the current American Christianity data, but to do our own sort of deep dives and measure what's going on in our communion. So that's a need, unfortunately. Mm-hmm. I couldn't speak to that data because I don't think it exists anywhere. But what I would say is that I think that when young people have these transformative experiences in a summer camp setting, it's because the five needs that we're articulating here are being met. You know, people sometimes think that summer camp is like, it's fun and it's this and that, which is true. But summer camp is also sometimes the only time that young people have this opportunity to be alone with God mm-hmm. and know Christ, right? Summer camp is sometimes the only opportunity they have to be kind of open about the things that they're struggling with and come to know themselves. It's sometimes the only time they feel like they're immersed in this large community, not just this youth group that's sort of pushed off to the side. I mean, to be empowered with the faith that makes a difference. They're cleaning up after each other. They're loving each other.
1: Right.
0: And then to be equipped with the teachings of the faith. Like, that's why summer camp works, because it meets these five needs in ways that sometimes our other youth ministries don't.
1: Right. Here's another question, Steve. It says, I'd like to ask or to get your opinion on how we can keep the next generation of children interested in staying with the Orthodox faith, especially with language barriers within the services, and also when families are offered, quote, easier, end quote, and, quote, inclusive options in other faiths to make them feel like they belong. Thank you for all that you do.
0: Yeah, that's a fantastic question as well. And I think that this question even sort of like maybe pivots to this first need, right? And what some of the data out there suggests. Because here's the good news, right? We do talk about this first need to know Christ. But some of this data that Springtide came out with in 2021, 71% of young people identify as religious, and 78% of young people identify as spiritual. You know, sometimes I think we start from this position of scarcity and think like, what's it going to take for these young people to stick around? But there's a deep hunger that's out there.
1: Right.
0: And that's why we cast it in the course as it's an actual need. Like, people have this need to know Christ, and maybe they don't always have voice to sort of articulate this need, right? What does it mean to be spiritual? That can be kind of a vague term. What does it mean to be religious? That can be a vague term. But 71% and 78% of young people self-identify as such. So I think the need is there. The question for us is, are we meeting that need? Are young people seeing Christ at work in our communities? Or, you know, are they seeing gimmicks? Are they seeing, you know, just comfort? Are they seeing kind of this consumeristic thing that's appealing to them and giving them what we think they want, as opposed to an actual experience of the living God?
1: You know, it reminds me of a quote by C.S. Lewis. He said, that humanity is on this journey trying to fill, find ways to fill a hole in their heart that only God can fill. So there is a recognition that there is a hole in the heart. We're just trying to find all the other ways to fill it. And I think what you were saying is just ties right into that, is that there is this need, there is this hole in the heart, and we're trying to find things that to fill it when only Christ can. And obviously how we present that Christ in that situation and in their lives is so powerful and important. I know you mentioned that one of those five needs was to belong to a community, a full community of the church. Can you just kind of expound a little bit on what that looks like?
0: Yeah, what a community looks like, a robust community. I'll say this, for example. I recently attended a church that I have a connection with, and I showed up, and I looked off in the corner, and the Sunday school kids weren't there. They were brought in, like, right before the sermon, and then they left a few minutes after Holy Communion. They were in church for about 15 minutes. It's interesting, right? Like, the implicit lesson that he's being told to them is, you don't belong with the full body of the believers. Go off and do your thing with the little kiddies. And that's a lesson that they internalize, right? Because those kids who don't get taken to, like, liturgy as a part of their formation in the church are going to leave the church because they're going to internalize that and take it. Okay, fine. I don't belong in the liturgy, right? A robust Christian community is going to make room for everybody at worship, right? Everybody belongs in the liturgy. This is the fullness of the body. And is also going to cultivate sort of intergenerational rich connections between people. I think sometimes, like, it can be age appropriate and developmentally appropriate at times to have kids sort of work with their peers. But the world is made up of more than peer-to-peer interactions. Families are not made up of people who have the same age, right? Workspaces are not made of people with the same age. The body of Christ is this rich intergenerational reality. And I think a lot of times young people don't experience that because the second graders spend all their time with the second graders, the third with the third graders.

0: creators. So developing that sense of community is this belonging to something bigger than just your narrow demographic slice, but also a sense of like vulnerability, right? That we can share, and we're co-sojourners, co-pilgrims who lean on each other and pray together and are honest with each other and vulnerable with each other and there for each other through the difficulties of this life.
1: Yeah, and I love what you're sharing, because I think it's so important that I think for so many young people, it's they have these, you know, these needs, these wants that we were talking about, but also they have extraordinary talents. And, you know, I always tell people that, you know, Christ gets the angriest with the faithful who bury their talents. And so we're called to be active in the house of God, you know, in everything that we do and in trying to get them engaged in utilizing their talents and their gifts. And I think sometimes we kind of wait till they're at a certain age or when it's appropriate, but to get them engaged in service projects, in things that can make a difference in our community and in our world, is, I think it's so important, because that's what, you know, as Rick Warren says, that, you know, we're created on purpose for a purpose. And I think that's so true for us, so dear to the Orthodox theology, and making sure that our kids are engaged in that. So I think that I just would add that to that, that I think,
0: yeah,
1: getting their involvement in the community, letting them use their talents, their abilities for the greater good. Well, you're listening to Live with the Lows. We're speaking with Steve Christofor of the Greek Orthodox Archdiocese. He is the Director of Youth and Young Adult Ministries. We're so honored that he's here with us this evening. And we're really talking about just really how do we develop effective ministries for our youth? How do we create opportunities for our young people to grow in Christ? And Steve's been speaking to us about a ministry that's very dear and special to him, and something that's part of the Greek Orthodox Archdiocese's ministry. It's called Effective Christian Ministry, and so he's talking about that with us, but we'd love to hear from you. You can call us at 1-855-237-2346. That's 1-855-237-2346. Steve, going back to these five crucial points that you talk about, these five needs that we're talking about this evening, let's move to that second need, to know yourself, to know oneself. What do you see in the data that underlines this need?
0: Yeah. So this need to know ourselves, right, is about that sense of self-discovery, which certainly adolescence is, right? But here's an interesting data point that comes out in Springtide's research. 55% of young people say, I don't feel like I can be my full self in a religious organization. Right. There's really this sense that I can't be vulnerable. I can't be raw. I can't sort of bring my full broken self to this community, because there's an element of judgment or there's an element of shame there, right? And here's another piece that fits in with that. 47% of young people say, I don't think religion, faith, or religious leaders will care about the things I want to talk about or bring up during times of uncertainty. So there's this sense of like, I can't be who I am, and the things that I'm interested in are not going to be, there's no room for them here in this community. So when young people are struggling with these questions of identity, the implicit lesson they often learn is to struggle with a sense of identity outside the church rather than inside the church.
1: Wow. You know, I, as you were sharing that, I couldn't help but think to myself, you know, for a priest that may be listening in, or a youth director, I mean, how important it is to allow the ministry itself, our youth ministry programs, to be a place where children and youth and young adults feel like it's a safe base. You know, when we were growing up, we used to play a game, tag, you know, and then whenever you would touch a certain place, that would be like the safe base. And in many ways, we're being tagged constantly in this world, tagged with what we should look like, what values and morals we should have, what success looks like, what identity should look like. And yet the church should be the safe base. It should be, as we hear about through the church fathers, the hospital that people can come to, that we are all sick, that we all need our own, you know, our own healing to take place. And so what would you kind of share with those, you know, what are some ways that you think, practically speaking, that if you had a youth minister or a pastor or a priest who's listening, what are some like low hanging fruit that you would kind of maybe share with them on how to make that church be that way, to be a place where you can help someone know themselves?
0: Yeah. I think this is where eliminating some of our anxiety as ministry leaders and eliminating some of our agendas as ministry leaders, because I think sometimes young people can feel that like an adult is only interacting with me because they want something from me, because they want me to sort of attend the program, because they want me to be on the roster, right? As opposed to this is me. This is Steve. I'm a person, and these adults just love me for who I am, right? Where there's an agenda sometimes that they want me to behave a certain way. They want me to think a certain way, as opposed to just, again, like, this is me. This is Steve. Like, I'm a person. I'm more than just a number. And the adults in my life just love me. And I might disagree with them, and we might sort of like bump heads every now and again, but that's okay because they're the adults in the room, right? And they have the moral certitude and the courage and the lack of anxiety and the lack of agenda to just love me for who I am, and to make this a place where I can sort of be a kid, and kids say dumb things and do dumb things, and that's fine, right? We're the adults in the room. We can be bigger than that.
1: And don't you think sometimes too, you know, Steve, just when you're, because you travel a lot, you speak to a lot of priests, and, you know, sometimes we only know what we know. And so, you know, sometimes when we've grown up with a certain type of youth ministry program that may have been what we did 20 or 30 years ago, you know, sometimes we try to do the same exact thing now, that in which we kind of haven't really taken into account really where we are as a society and really what our kids are kind of facing. What do you kind of share when you're just kind of giving advice to priests, you know, or to pastors about, you know, this is like step one, you know, when you're trying to develop a youth ministry program, maybe talk a little bit about like, what would you just say or something that you would do like day one, just to kind of, I think just so that they can hear your words of wisdom on that.
0: Yeah. I'll give you a case study. So I was talking to a Protestant ministry leader actually recently, who told me that they hired a youth group leader for their particular congregation, and there was no job description or anything. They simply gave this new youth group leader one rule: you're not allowed to do youth group. Right? You're my youth director, but you're not allowed to do youth group. And this poor kid in his 20s was perplexed, like, what do I do if I'm the youth group leader and I can't do youth group? But then he realized, I can go to these kids' piano recitals. I can go to their football games. I can take them out for coffee. I can get to know their parents and get invited over for dinner with the family. And he recast himself not as like the event coordinator, but as the pastor to this flock, these group of kids. And he got to know them all by name and knew what they were doing and became like an actual part of their day-to-day life. And trust developed and love developed. And like, that's where ministry happens, right? It's not about getting the 20 kids in the group. Like, each of these kids has a name and a story, and they need to be sort of dealt with tenderness and mercy and kindness.
1: I love that, because I think so often we think number, you know, that it's all about the quantity, and those numbers are actually souls. They're people that God's breath has been breathed inside of them. See, there's a question that we just got in that said, getting our kids to church on a regular basis seems to be a problem for all parents. I have a lot of guilt regarding this. Do you have any suggestions?
0: That's a really great question. And I think it depends. The answer is going to be slightly different depending on the age of the child, right? As you sort of go younger, there's sort of less agency there, right? You're five years old. I'm not going to leave you at home in the house by yourself. You're going to burn the house down. You're coming to church. But it can be an opportunity. Because so this actually, like, and you might have actually experienced this too when you were in seminary. Like, seminary was the first time that I spent a lot of time with priest kids, right, with PKs. And you hear a lot of their things, and they struggled because they had to be at church because it would be, you know, embarrassing for the priest if the kids weren't there. And some of those, like, the pressures and this and that. But you talk to some priest kids, and they're like, you know what? It was just kind of like something wrapped up in our identity. This is who we are. We go to church. And we get to go to church, and it's a joyful opportunity. Like, when Paul is writing his pastoral letters, you know, he's reminding everybody, like, this is who you are, and then what you do kind of flows from that. Sometimes I think we sort of, like, have this sort of guilt or pressure that we put on kids, you have to, as opposed to, like, we're Christians, and this is what we do in this family, right? Thursday night is meatloaf night in this household, because this is what we do. We like pierogies, because this is who we are. We go to church on Sunday, because this is who we are. To recast that in terms of, like, our identity. Like, you're a Christian. We're all these children of God. Like, we pray together every night. We pray together in the morning. We pray together before meals. And we go to receive our Lord's body and blood every Sunday, because that's who we are and that's what we get to do. Just to sort of, like, slightly recast that, right? To start with that question of identity. Like, who am I? You're a Christian.
1: Right.
0: And you
1: right.
0: belong in your Father's house.
1: Right. And how much, and how He loves for us to do that. And I think that's, I was giving a sermon recently about, a topic like similar to this, in which there were some questions, and it kind of became the impetus of me writing the sermon. But I was saying to them, we don't ask our children every day, do they want to go to school? Because we know what's best for them. And they need that education. In the same way is that, asking your children, do they want to go to church, as a parent, is not a healthy thing to be creating, because most children, the flesh will tell you, you're tired, you want to sleep in, you got school, you have all these demands on you. So not to mention the demands of just sporting events and being away and dance and all these other things that the society is already putting on our youth. But I do think I love what you were sharing, Steve, because I think it's so important for us to realize that we do have a responsibility, in helping to keep our youth in the church and engaged in the church. And then the flip side is that the church has to also make sure that the people within the church, I say people like us, leaders in the church, need to also make sure that we're creating programs and ministries and experiences that allow our children to say, wow, I want more of this. I want to grow. I want to learn more about what God's dream is and his plan is for my life. You're listening to Live with the Lows. We are so grateful that you're joining us this evening. We're speaking to our dear friend, Steve Christofor, who's the Director of Youth and Young Adult Ministries for the Greek Orthodox Archdiocese. We're going to take a break. On the other side of this break, friends, we're going to talk to Steve about, truthfully, how do we equip our youth with a faith that can make a difference? So stay right with us here on Live with the Lows.
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1: Well, good evening, everyone, again, and thanks so much for joining us right here on Live with the Lows, a ministry of St. John the Divine Greek Orthodox Church right here in Jacksonville, Florida. We'd love to hear from you. So if you have a question for our speaker tonight, Steve Christofor, the Director of Youth and Young Adult Ministries for the Greek Orthodox Archdiocese of America, you can call us and speak to Steve directly at 1-855-237-2346. 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And before we continue on with our conversation with Steve, I did want to just remind all of you, if you're looking for a daily word of encouragement or inspiration, every day we send out a little encouragement from here, from the Lows. 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And all you have to do is simply put in your email address, and every single morning, and I think it's 7 o'clock Eastern time, we send them out. They will be a little message from us that hopefully will just inspire you during the day. And if you're already receiving them, tell your friends, help us to share Christ's light with those that are in our circle of influence. So Steve, getting back to our conversation, let's move to this fourth need that you talk about, these five needs that our youth have, this fourth need, to be equipped with a faith that makes a difference. Tell me about that.
0: Yeah, and this is something that really is grounded in community, right? Mm-hmm. When we help young people really understand that they belong to this full community of the church, that they're members of this body, then that leads to, okay, this is what the body actually does, right? We're not just the people who talk the talk, but we're people mm-hmm. who walk the walk. And I think this becomes an opportunity here because according to Springtide's research, and this is a little bit hard for us to bear, 57% of young people report that when the pandemic is over, I expect a lot will be different in mostly disappointing ways. Which is some of that malaise that young people kind of feel. And I think it's a malaise that comes from their struggles with identity. It's a malaise that comes maybe from those struggles to not fully fit in the community of the church. I'll say this as another data point, which we found in 2021. Only 10. So when asked if anybody outside their home reached out during the pandemic, only 10% of young people report that a faith leader did.
1: Oh,
0: right.
1: Gosh.
0: Wow. And that's something about that faith that makes a difference, right? That here are these kids who were stuck at home, as we all were during the pandemic, like really struggling, mm-hmm. and only 10% report that a faith leader was a person outside of their home who reached out during the pandemic. Mm. When they compare that to 64% say that their friends reached out. And if you look at who they turn to when it mm-hmm. comes to dealing with difficult questions, only 16% say that they turn to their faith community. But 55% say they turn with their friends. Like those mm-hmm. numbers are kind of symmetrical, right? Like young people are going to turn to people that walk the walk because they want to be equipped with a faith that makes a difference. They want to know that they're aware of the problems that exist out there in the world. This, I think, becomes an interesting opportunity that we have with young people. I was asked about this at this inter-Christian conference that I was at recently. And my thought here was, and I'll share it with you, Father, mm-hmm. that in the past, when the church was young, you know, like we had this theology and then we had this like really beautiful anthropology that came out of that, right? Mm-hmm. In the Roman Empire, there was slavery, there was oppression, there was war, there were, you know, all these terrible things. And then suddenly here comes the church saying that every human being is made in the image and likeness of God,
1: mm-hmm.
0: right? And how that sort of takes the society and sort of throws it upside down. I have a sense that a lot of young people out there have this kind of sense in their core that other people matter, that you know, when they see oppression in the world, it grieves them. When they see poverty in the world, it grieves mm-hmm. them. Mm-hmm. And this becomes one of the tensions that Springtide brings up in their research, that half of young people don't think religious institutions care about the things that matter most to them.
1: Wow.
0: So what if we could use this sort of sensitivity in their hearts as a point of entry? You know, like you're concerned with the poverty that exists in your community. Well, the reason why is because you see Christ in these people. And the reason why is because you take it seriously that in the kingdom there will be no hunger, so it offends something within you when you see hunger in the world. Let's share a taste of God's kingdom with these people,
1: mm-hmm.
0: right? You see, when you see oppression in the world, it grieves you because you see right. something in these people. You see Christ in these people, and you know that in the kingdom there is no oppression, there is freedom, and there is joy, and there is peace. Like, how can we share the peace of God with these people that are feeling afflicted? This sensitivity that I think a lot of young people have
1: right,
0: can become
1: right.
0: an opportunity if we can teach them to direct it in a Christian manner.
1: And also utilizing, again, like we were talking earlier, utilizing their talents and their gifts to do just that, to help in leading that. I think it's so important because, yeah, I mean, you know, we used to say at the seminary, I'm not too sure if, I'm sure you've heard this before, but they used to tell us that when you're a priest of a parish, ask yourself if you were to leave that location, if your church was to leave that location with the neighbors and that surrounding your church, would they miss you? And it really yeah. kind of speaks to about what our church is. And I think for us as a church, we gather at church so that we can go out and make a difference. And I think clergy and yeah. laity alike, we have to remember that we gather to go. We actually have a caller that's called in. Welcome to Live with the Lows, caller.
4: Hi.
1: How are you?
4: I'm doing well. I'm very fortunate to have called in at this time because the question that I have for you guys relates to what you guys are talking about. So thank you for this conversation.
1: Sure. Go ahead.
4: So I am a young adult in the church and I'm someone who loves the church. So I feel like I can point this out that in our young adulthood, that time between graduation and the early part of our marriage, you know, we're forming our identities. And a lot of times that's both geographic, going to a new college or going to a new job, you're placed out in a parish outside of your own home. And mm-hmm. I think that's where a lot of young people slip through the gaps. But I think also exactly to the points you guys were making, we're also trying to determine what we believe, how we vote, what are we going to do with our time and our money? How are we going to respond to pandemics and wars in Ukraine? Mm-hmm. And I think Orthodoxy is beautiful. It's ancient and it's mysterious. And it's so hard to kind of bridge that gap into what I've been taught as a child or what I see in liturgy to how does this change my life as a child of God, as someone in relationship mm-hmm. with Christ. And I brought this up with my home priest, and, you know, now we're in new churches because we've moved around. Mm-hmm. One kind of pushback I've gotten is, you know, the sermon isn't really the place for us to address things. We aren't trying to offend the congregation, and some of the things that the young people might need to hear aren't relevant to the whole generational crowd. Do you guys have any recommendations to young adults who are trying to figure out how to discuss these topics or learn what the church might have to say about them? Or, you know, likewise, are there things we can be asking the priests or asking mm-hmm. the parish leaders to kind of help us bridge that gap?
1: Steve, you want to start us out, and I'll kind of add after that.
0: Yeah, 100%. So I think one of the underlying challenges, and you're raising a really good point here, is that I think we are expecting potentially the church to do too much in a short period of time. Like there's only so much that could be said in a particular sermon, right? And there's enough to be said mm-hmm. in terms of like unpacking the gospel and so forth. So the sermon might not necessarily be the appropriate time for talking about this stuff sort of publicly. But, you know, God willing, like our touch points with the community extend beyond Sunday morning. And mm-hmm. there are times when we're gathering for meals, and there are times when we're gathering for prayers at other times and so forth. And there should be opportunities, I think, for us to sort of converse honestly and openly about stuff. And I think it's kind of twofold, right? I think it's like a community, if we really take that third need to heart, and that mm-hmm. the community is this real place of sort of belonging, that the fears and the anxieties and the hopes that people raise are going to be respected and treated as valid. You know, if somebody looks up and said, like, here's a thing that I'm struggling with, what do we do with this? Or if here's a thing that I see other people struggling with, what do we do with this? Like, that needs to be taken seriously, number one. So there has to be this sort of like this space of openness, this space of sort of unconditional regard in our communities mm-hmm. to handle mm-hmm. these questions and these concerns. And there also needs to be modeling on the part of our community. You know, like our communities should, God willing, be modeling in some way what it means to love our neighbors in the wider world. You know, we can't just talk about loving our neighbors if we're not mm-hmm. also collecting money, collecting, you know, offering our time to people in need, like doing something for the larger community. So mm-hmm. I think like there needs to be like, these are the two hands, right? Like the community modeling things for young people so they have kind of a concrete sense of what this means, and the community, God willing, being this place where questions can actually be sort of like respected and discussed out in the open. Mm-hmm. And maybe that third point again is like, there's multiple touch points during the week. So even if something doesn't work in the context of a sermon, it works in the context of a different service or a lunch mm-hmm. or a dinner or whatever mm-hmm. it is. Because again, we're a community, right? And community sees each other more than once in a blue moon.
1: Mm-hmm. Right. I think that's, you know, I love what you were sharing. Does that help you to the caller? I want to make sure that Elizabeth,
4: I think that's beautiful too. As a young adult though, I wonder if there are ways we could better engage with the community outside of Sundays, because I think it's so hard not to be known in a parish and to be new. And I think there are often spaces for Bible studies, and they might meet in the mornings or during times mm-hmm. when our young people are at work or in college classes, and they're not always young adult ministries or groups or places to turn. So how do we get to that place where the community knows us and where we can kind of learn from them?
1: Mm-hmm. I think, Steve, you want to share with that? I have some thoughts, but I definitely
0: love you. If you've got a thought, go for it. Yeah.
1: Well, I think that, you know, first of all, Elizabeth, thank you so much for the call. And I think that what you're sharing is so important, and as a parish priest, that's something that I love to hear people, you know, sharing what their needs are. I think I would probably go one step further in the sense that I think that there's a responsibility on the leadership of a church, any church, to know the needs of their congregants and to be able to meet those needs. Now, some of those needs, you know, we can't be all things to all people. But I would encourage you to speak with your parish priest about opportunities for him, for he to come and speak to a group of young adults. And maybe you can help him with this in establishing some sort of a young adult ministry in which you can discuss those topics, and not just those topics, but also your involvement in the parish. I always tell people, involvement will always lead to investment. When people are involved, mm-hmm. they will invest. So that may be where I would say, and building off of what Steve had already shared, is also sharing how you can be a resource for your parish priest and having that ministry. So, you know, maybe going and saying, hey, look, I'd love to help out. I know we don't have something like that now, but I don't mind helping you, but can we go ahead and do that? Because there is a level of ownership that I would say that needs to take place from the leadership of the church in general for a ministry like that. In the Orthodox worship, I think it's so important for you, and I don't know if you were born in the Orthodox Church or you came into it later, but one thing is very clear, at least in my studies and research, if there is ever a church that was the neighborhood church that was engaged in the ministries of the city, it was the Orthodox Church. I mean, the Byzantine Empire, which was the largest empire, by the way, and ran for so many years, was actively engaged. I mean, Hagia Sophia that we speak about in Constantinople, you know, there were hospitals attached to it. They were on the ground ministering to the needs of the people, and their congregants were involved and engaged in it. So it's not something that, as Steve was mentioning, it's so true, is that it's so much part of our theology. It's almost like tapping, it's almost kind of getting back to our roots. So on your end, I would encourage you to share with the parish priest that you'd like to be of service and of help. I also would, you know, look for ways that you too, kind of studying, like I love how Steve has as one of these points of knowing yourself. So maybe starting to spend some time studying what your gifts are, what your talents, what you can offer the church as an offering to the church, because we need it. As a parish priest, I venture to say that I speak on behalf of a lot of our clergy in our church, in the church, I would say, and that we want everyone, we want all of the sheep to be involved, including the clergy, to be involved in utilizing our gifts for God's glory. So I would say with those two points, one, speaking with him, but also studying yourself and looking at the gifts that you can offer in addition to what Steve had mentioned. Steve, please feel free to add, brother.
0: Yeah, no, I think that's all great. The only thing that I would also sort of add to keep pushing into that is that we can also be creative about what ministry means. Mm-hmm. I think sometimes one of the barriers to entry is that we kind of think that ministry sort of has to happen in the physical walls of the parish.
1: Right.
0: Whereas, like, especially when it comes to like young adults, young families, whatever it is, like, what if people are opened up our homes to a small group of young adults or a small group of other young families or so forth? And we got together to spend time together and share our lives together and break bread together and maybe pray together at the very end, like maybe read the coming Sunday gospel, right? It doesn't have to be complicated or fancy or whatever.
1: Exactly.
0: And it doesn't have to be like a schlep to the parish if it's really hard, because I know a lot of our parishes, like, you know, the logistics of getting there on a weeknight might be hard, but
1: exactly.
0: One of some folks lives down the street.
1: Right. Does that help out, Elizabeth?
5: Yeah, that's great. Thank you so much for your time and for your thoughts. We're really grateful for the conversation, for the work that both of you do.
1: Well, thank you so much, Elizabeth, and continued strength on your journey through Great Lent. And thanks for being part of our show tonight. We have another emailer, Steve, that I wanted to share with you, brother, that came in. It says, it's an anonymous emailer. She simply says, I am desperate to reconnect my teenage daughter to the church. We are a small parish, and there aren't many kids in our Sunday school or Goya, and there are hardly any girls her age. She is missing out on so many beautiful, robust ministries that other bigger churches offer. I've even offered to switch churches, but she doesn't want to change. If there is one thing we can do to connect her to church, what do you recommend it to be?
0: Yeah, that's a really good question. I would be very curious as to the offer to sort of switch to a different church with a different community. I'd be very curious what's behind that. So part of me is also kind of craving more information to sort of understand more fully, because I wonder if there is actually sort of an underlying connection to the community that's there in your daughter's heart. Based on some of the stuff that we talked about before, like the stuff about what it is to be sort of involved in, to deeply connected with the fullness of the community. Yes, it is definitely like a loss if a person doesn't have those peer-to-peer relationships. But I wonder if there are some older folks, right? Maybe older teens or women in their younger, like 20s or 30s, like somebody who could sort of take your daughter under her wing and be kind of like a mentor to her. I think this is something that women in the church struggle with in particular, because it's hard to sort of like see women in positions of kind of mentorship or sort of like that kind of authority in the church. We normally think of kind of our priests and our spiritual fathers and those kinds of lay leaders. But I wonder if the emailer's daughter could benefit by from having sort of a deep connection, like a mentor, mentee, big brother, big sister with either an older teen or somebody in her 20s or 30s or something. Just somebody,
1: there's a follow-up question within the email. It says, from your experience, what is a really, and it kind of goes to what you're talking about right now. That's why I wanted to ask it. So it says, from your experience, what is a really meaningful ministry for teens?
0: A really meaningful ministry for teens. I think it depends on the teen, right? I think like we were kind of alluding with summer camp, there's a lot of sort of meaningful kind of far away experiences. Kid goes away for a week of summer camp. Kid goes away for a week of Crossroad, for example. But there's ways that we can kind of learn from some of those faraway ministries, because it's real conversations, it's real listening, it's real sort of like love and fellowship, things that unfortunately a lot of teens like lack in their particular communities, right? Recall that that data that we mentioned earlier that 54% say religious communities try to fix my problem instead of just being there for me, right? Think about that again. That only 10% of young people report that a faith leader came to them during the course of the pandemic. That's the sort of things that people are struggling with. This desire to sort of be heard and known. My sense is when it comes to young people in particular, like one of the reasons that they love social media so much is because they get to just sort of like talk. And project into the world and be heard, because there are so many spheres of their lives where they don't feel heard. There's one other bit of data that Springtime reports, that 59% of young people say that even while living with others, they still feel alone. Right? 59% said even while living with others, not living alone, like teenagers, folks in their 20s who have roommates or live with their parents or whatever, 59% of them say that even while living with others, they still feel alone. Still these barriers, that we need to tear down, to just listen to them, give them space to be themselves, so that their hearts can be open to us and we can love them with all of their brokenness and all of their struggles.
1: Steve, we're getting a lot of emails in, so I'm going to kind of go these through quickly. This is a question that came in. It says, is the Greek Archdiocese collaborating with other Orthodox jurisdictions to strengthen the impact of meeting the five needs of the youth?
0: Yeah, so the really cool thing about the Effective Christian Ministry program that we've put together, it started as an online course. We have about 1,000 people who've registered for the online course from all around the world. Basically every jurisdiction here in the United States, as well as ministry leaders in the UK and Canada and Australia. There's a lot of people out there who are really trying to think about these needs and put them into practice. We've also created a learning community, which pairs parish leadership teams with trained coaches to walk them through a 9-month process to figure out like what this means for the future of their particular community. We're in the middle of our first cohort year, September through May. So we're kind of in the final stages of year one. We have Greek parishes from the Greek Archdiocese, Antiochian parishes, OCA parishes. We have a Coptic parish. We have an Armenian parish. We have a couple of parishes in Canada as well as the United States. We actually have an OCA bishop with his youth directors that's part of this. So I think there really is a
1: desire.
0: a pan-Orthodox desire to lead more effective ministry. And if anyone out there is interested in sort of joining us, you know, we've got a little coupon code that we'll give out at the end of the show. But there's room for everybody. This is a church movement.
1: Here's another question. Father Nicholas, I love your comment about kids. We don't ask them to go to school. I often use the same idea to help parents see how important faith and church is. I've tried a couple times to work to begin an Orthodox school with little interest. I've realized that where I believe the work may need to be is with young couples as they baptize their first child, or even in the counseling with engaged couples preparing for marriage. We need to help them develop spiritually and understand that their child's soul should be the priority in raising a child. If parents don't prioritize a child's faith, we can't get the children to church to be able to love them and to teach them. However, I don't know how to approach or do this. What are your thoughts on this idea?
0: Yeah, this is a hard question. And just to affirm, right? Like this is not data that's new data that Springtide released in 2021. Right. But if you go back to Notre Dame has this kind of landmark study that they did over a decade ago now, their study of youth and religion. You know, if you kind of summarize their findings, the three most key determining factors of whether a young person will remain sort of connected with their faith, the first one is a religious experience. Something that actually sort of shows them that God is real. And then the second one is the faith of the parents, right? Like it's just such an important thing. And parents pass along a lot more than their DNA. They pass along their preferences and their habits, right? Parents are formative in the way that they raise their kids. We're at this point in the history of the church here in America where we're having a lot of tough conversations in our communities, and we're realizing that some of the inertia maybe that sustained us in the past, ethnic identity, whatever it might be, doesn't have the same oomph that it used to. And, you know, to borrow a phrase from Father Barnabas Powell, right, we have to be like learn to be Orthodox on purpose as opposed to just sort of coasting. And so this can be the time, right? I'm actually the model that we offer for people with effective Christian ministry, the cohort in particular, the 9-month learning community, it's premised around building a parish team of 6 people to really be sort of ministry leaders to help change the culture of a particular community. And these conversations about formative Christian practices at home is really a part of it. So, you know, this is like now we're getting into stuff about organizational change and really convincing people that we have to do better as a body, which is a huge conversation. But the cohort might be something for you.
1: Steve, there's only a few moments left in the show. Quick question. Where can clergy and parents and ministry workers go from here?
0: Yeah. So, you know, our job definitely is to keep staying on top of the data, keep giving you the resources that you guys need on the ground to do what you need to do. But the one big takeaway, I think, from today, hopefully, is that Springtide's data really points to the centrality of relationships over and above everything else, right? More than programs, more than anything else, there's a disconnect between the church and young people, and that disconnect is relational. It's not just a program or an event that's going to bring people back. So, like, honestly, like a simple sort of homework could be pick 3 young people, pick 5 young people, whatever it is, reach out and reestablish relationship, right? Get to know them, get to know what's going on, listen to them. That's honestly something that we can all do. It's totally free.
1: I love that. Yes.
0: Right? Like seriously. But if there's more that you're looking for, you can look for Effective Christian Ministry. That's available at effectivechristianministry.org. If you're interested in the online course, we've made a special coupon code for listeners of Live with the Lows. If you go at checkout and you just type in Lows22, LOUHS22, all caps, Lows22, you'll get 50% off the registration for the online course. That coupon code is good through the end of April. And you'll also find a link to the cohort. If your parish wants even deeper help to be paired with a coach to come up with a 1-year ministry plan, effectivechristianministry.org/cohort. So there's lots available, and it can start with something as simple as just like pick a couple of young people and get to know them.
1: I love that. I think that's a task that every single one of us, it's such low-hanging fruit that all of us are called to do. Steve, thank you so much for joining us as always, brother. I love you. I love what you're doing, your ministry. And so, but thanks for taking the time to be with us. We're always so happy to have you on the show. And thanks to all of you for taking the time to join us this evening. We hope that it's been beneficial for you in your own walk of faith and in how we're trying to guide and lead our youth in our church. We also, once again, want to remind you that if you want to receive our daily inspirational messages, go to our website, thelowes.com, click on that subscribe button, and simply put in your email address. Thank you to Matushka Trudy for once again producing tonight's show. We love all that she does and all the great people at Ancient Faith. God bless you all. Join us next Tuesday as we speak with Dr. Lisa Liberatore on autism and how we as a church are called to also be aware and look for ways to help and to make a difference in their lives. So don't miss out next Tuesday with Dr. Lisa Liberatore. God bless you all, everyone, and stay strong in your walk of faith.
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Orthodox Christianity for today's world. 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Elizabeth has a problem. She wants to pray in church more than anything. But every time she tries to pray, her feet start tapping. How can she pray if she can't stand still? 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She turns to the abbess and the saints for help. 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You can find A Saint's Guide to Praying with Your Feet at store.ancientfaith.com. 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

0: Welcome to Paradise and Utopia with Archpriest John Strickland, Orthodox Reflections on the Rise and Fall of Christendom. Father John is the priest at St. Elizabeth the New Martyr Church in Paulsboro, Washington, and the author of The Making of Holy Russia, published by Holy Trinity Publications. 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
1: Welcome back to this reflection on the Third Rome. In the previous episode, I discussed the rise of Moscow and the formal development of the Third Rome doctrine by the monk Filofey in the early 16th century, the early 1500s. And in this episode, I would like to continue that story into the 16th century, discussing the reign of Ivan the Terrible and an important development that took place during it. This development was the background to Filofey's doctrine of the Third Rome, that Muscovite Russia represented the final and only state in the world that carried on the work of the Church and manifested the kingdom of heaven on earth within that state. And this movement that Filofey was influenced by and even contributed to was called the Possessor Movement. And it involved a controversy during the 16th century that would prove fateful in the history of Russian Christendom and lead to its decline. The controversy of the possessors had its origins in an earlier time in Russian Christendom, the time dominated by Sergius of Radonezh. Sergius, as a important contributor to the monastic tradition in the history of Russian Christendom, had left behind what can be identified as a pair of distinct, though very closely interrelated, features. One feature of Sergius's monastic legacy was the establishment of very large, powerful, influential monastic settlements. Certainly that is what Holy Trinity Lavra, or monastery, became, that he founded north of Moscow, and ultimately, in fact, became the very center of the development of Russian culture during the Middle Ages, to use that term for Russia at this time, even though it's not, strictly speaking, appropriate to do so. Holy Trinity Monastery became a very important center for the development of Russian culture and spiritual life. So much so that it was known as the Heart of Russia. At least that's the title of a recently published book by Scott Kenworthy on the history of this important monastery during the 19th century before the Russian Revolution. But Sergius Lavra was a very important place, a very important monastery, and it's an aspect of the monastic legacy of Sergius that demonstrates the importance of worldly building, institutional development, financial resources, management, and charitable and liturgical activities. This was an important legacy of St. Sergius. Another distinct legacy, and again, one that in the case of Sergius was closely interrelated, but in the possessor controversy will become somewhat isolated, was the legacy or the feature of hesychasm and mystical prayer, asceticism, the goal of the monastic life to experience the kingdom of heaven through a process of ascetical detachment from this world, and an intensive form of prayer life that was, of course, heritage of hesychasm, which I discussed in an earlier reflection, the one immediately preceding this one, the Third Rome. Both aspects of St. Sergius's legacy were important and interrelated, but in the 16th century became increasingly isolated from one another in the monastic controversy called the Possessor Controversy. And that's what I would like to discuss in this episode, because through discussing it, we will see how important developments take place in Russian Christendom during this important 16th century, the century of Ivan the Terrible, that will have a fateful effect on the long-term strength of Christendom in Russia prior to the coming of Peter the Great and secularization. So both emanate, as it were, from the monastic legacy of Sergius. Now let me turn to two of Sergius's successors in the monastic history of Russia, both of whom lived in the late 15th century and into the very early 16th century. These two figures will become the primary figures in the possessor controversy, at least its earliest stage. The first of them is Neil Sorsky. Neil Sorsky, sometimes his name Neil, N-I-L, in the transliteration of the Russian is rendered as Nihilus, Nihilus. Neil Sorsky, who lived from 1433 to 1508. And Neil Sorsky was a non-possessor, one who rejected the possessor argument and movement, which I will describe in more detail in a few minutes. Neil Sorsky lived in the late 15th century, early 16th century. In other words, he lived about a century after Sergius of Radonezh, and he experienced monasticism on Mount Athos. Actually, early in his life, he went to Mount Athos and he experienced monasticism there and its hesychastic kind of environment. He brought this back to Russia, Neil did, and established a hesychastic monastic rule in a small, very small monastic settlement beyond the Volga River, far in the north of Russia, beyond the Volga River. And as a matter of fact, he and other founders of such small monasteries or skeets there beyond the Volga River became known as the so-called Transvolgan Elders, the Transvolgan Elders, the elders beyond the Volga River. Well, his way of life emphasized the total spiritual freedom of monks who have come to these small-scale monasteries or skeets to pursue their ascetical and mystical prayer. The goal of this life was to live in small groups of monastic settlements and to practice very intensive prayer, hesychastic prayer, in complete freedom, in complete freedom. So though Neil did lay out a kind of rule or a way of life that he recommended, he emphasized that every monk has to be free to enter into this life voluntarily and, in fact, to pursue a spiritual life, a life of prayer that is guided or regulated by his own experiences of the divine, his own experiences of communion with God through hesychastic prayer. As part of this, Neil rejected, on principle, the possession of any kind of wealth by the small monastic settlements or skeets that he established. He argued that the monk's entire focus should be on the kingdom of heaven beyond this world, even if he experiences its fruits in this world during this life, and that the monk therefore should have absolutely no attachments and no possessions whatsoever. And so Neil came to be known as an advocate for non-possession. He was a non-possessor. And through this, he did experience and related the experience of the kingdom of heaven through his mystical prayer. And I can quote here a passage from one of his works that really does a good job of expressing the experience of the kingdom of heaven or paradise through hesychastic prayer. These are the words of Saint Neil Sorsky. The fathers call such a condition of prayer, as he's describing in his work here, because this great gift has its wellspring in prayer and is bestowed on the saints during prayer, but no man knows the real name for it. For when by this spiritual operation the soul is drawn to what is divine, and through this ineffable union becomes like God, in other words, an expression of the Orthodox doctrine of deification, being illumined in its movements by the light from on high, remember the role of the uncreated light in Gregory Palamas and the hesychast way of life on Mount Athos, discussed in an earlier reflection, being illumined in its movements by the light from on high, and when the mind is thus allowed a foretaste of beatitude, then it forgets itself and all earthly things and is affected by nothing. And it is said elsewhere that during prayer the mind rises above desire, entering a realm of incorporeal ideas which are inaccessible to the senses. Of a sudden, the soul is infused with joy, and this incomparable feast paralyzes the tongue. The heart overflows with sweetness, and while this delight endures, a man is drawn unwittingly from all sensible things. The entire body is pervaded with such joy as our natural speech is unable to describe. All that is earthly takes on the semblance of ashes and dung. When a man is conscious of this sweetness flooding his entire being, he thinks that this indeed is the kingdom of heaven and can be nothing else. And it is said in another place that one who has discovered this joy in God not only knows no stirring passion, but is forgetful of this very life, since the love of God is sweeter than life, and the knowledge of God sweeter than honey, and the honeycomb and love is born of it. So those are the beautiful, stirring words of St. Neil Sorsky describing his experiences with hesychastic prayer, experiences which create a foretaste of paradise in this life, but also which emphasize that no earthly thing can possibly compare with that experience of paradise. Well, Neil Sorsky, as a non-possessor, had a great influence on his generation of monks, which was a really remarkable generation. A century after Sergius of Radonezh, monasticism was booming in Russian Christendom. But another expression of this booming monasticism was found in what would become the main opponent of Neil Sorsky's vision of non-possession, and that was a person named Joseph of Volokolamsk. Joseph of Volokolamsk. Sometimes Joseph is known as Joseph Volotsky. And Joseph lived from 1439 to 1515. And he became the leader or advocate, the main head of the group known as the Possessors. He was almost an exact contemporary with St. Neil Sorsky. And he lived at a very important time of monastic development and contributed tremendously to that development. He had his own rise in influence in the city of Novgorod, and he also founded a monastery dedicated to the Dormition of the Mother of God with a very strict rule. Not far from Moscow is where he set up his monastery, and interestingly, this monastic life that he developed there was defined by an extremely

amount of wealth in the form of land in order to pursue and fulfill their function in Christendom. What was the function of monasticism for Joseph? Well, certainly prayer was very important, and his monastic rule gave a great deal of attention to prayer. But in addition to the prayer of a given monk, which was so important and really the center of attention for Niels Sorski, Joseph of Volokolamsk argued that monasticism should embody a great deal more. It should become a kind of visible experience of paradise in this world. It should, for instance, provide and have a charitable capacity, a capacity to offer charity to the world around the monastery. There should be mass feeding of the hungry, and as a matter of fact, in his rule, Joseph actually required a regular tithe of food from the refectory of the monastery to be collected in order to be sent out to feed the poor, in a very beautiful kind of vision of caring for the needy. Joseph built into his rule or practice in the monastery that the monks would give a certain amount of their food, a tithe of it, to the needs of the poor. In addition to charitable capacity, the monastery should have a great emphasis upon liturgical ritual, that the services should be performed with tremendous solemnity and majesty, and that the ritual should be very carefully defined, regulated, and executed. So a great attention to form and to ritual, to doing everything liturgically in good and proper order. So much so that the emphasis upon freedom that was made by Niels Sorski might seem very lost here, where the emphasis is upon participating in an established ritual form of liturgical life. And growing or springing out of that liturgical life and its very great attention to formality and ritual was the development of liturgical arts at his monastery and those influenced by it. Joseph believed strongly that the monasteries of Russian Christendom should become centers of artistic production and should be where culture is generated. And so, again, needing tremendous resources to pay for these arts, the monastery should be wealthy and should be able to commission great works of iconography or architecture or singing. As a matter of fact, at his very monastery of the Dormition, Joseph invited the most famous iconographer of that time, who was named Dionysi. I mentioned and discussed Dionysi in my video version of Paradise and Utopia some time back when talking about icons that were influenced by hesychasm. So in these ways then, Joseph advocated for a large monastic possessions for the fulfillment of these important functions that he believed Russian monasticism should have. And likewise, like Neil, he experienced, as did monks around him, the kingdom of heaven through this monastic life, through the life advocated by this head of the possessor movement. Joseph's rule, for instance, proclaimed that monks could experience the kingdom of heaven by living in solidarity with one another, in brotherly love with one another, and by possessing nothing of their own. So while he advocated strong, rich holdings by the monasteries, these holdings, these possessions, were to be absolutely collective or corporate in character. No monk was to have any personal property of his own individually. And in this way, one could experience the very joy of brotherhood that was the kingdom of heaven. So Joseph had his own vision of monasticism, a vision that was directly related to the legacy of Sergius of Radonezh, and so did Niels Sorski, who had a very different vision of monasticism, but one also directly related to the legacy of Sergius of Radonezh from a century or more earlier. And what's remarkable about the relationship of these two contemporary monastic leaders is how different their expression of Sergius's legacy really appear, certainly in historical hindsight.
And a lot of historical

Historians have emphasized what they consider to be the real departure of these two monks from one another. However, and I would want to emphasize this myself, both of these men are canonized saints of the Orthodox Church in Russia, and both of them were canonized. Both of them are regarded as expressing one or more aspects of the truth of the tradition of the Church, living faithfully to that, according to that tradition. And as a matter of fact, in the lives of them, the hagiography of these two saints, it is often emphasized that they really were complementary rather than rivals of some kind, as they both ultimately were canonized saints. But nevertheless, in the aftermath of their work and in their 16th century beyond their lifespan after they died, there are in fact two distinct movements that clearly go against one another in Russian monasticism, the possessors following Joseph and the non-possessors following Neil. And what I'd like to do now is shift to that controversy and how it's resolved in favor of the possessors. It followed two stages, we might say. There were really two stages to the victory of the possessors. And the first, interestingly, and rather disturbingly, featured the persecution of heretics. Now, in the history of Russian Christendom, there was an almost total absence of religious persecution, so very different from contemporary Western Christendom, where by this time, the 1500s, not only have there been crusades fought in the religious warfare waged, but there has been the creation of the Inquisition, and as a matter of fact, Western Christendom is ready now to go through the Protestant Reformation, which will bring not only more religious wars, in fact the worst ever, but also an increased level of religious persecution through the Inquisition, and also the burning of supposed witches throughout Western Christendom. Well, this was very foreign to Russia, to Orthodox Christendom. There were cases of persecution over the course of time, but nothing on the scale that Western Christendom produces after the Great Schism. This is, in fact, the main exception, at least historically until this time, the persecution of heretics in the 16th century. Earlier in Russian history, there was a really documented resistance to the persecution of heretics. One bishop, for instance, in the 1200s, the 1300s, had said the following when he issued a protest against efforts to persecute heretics. He wrote, "You are still, you who are persecuting heretics, holding on to a pagan traditions by persecuting the heretics, believing in magicians and burning innocent people at the stake. Even those of you who have not taken part in the murders of heretics but did not protest against them are murderers by complicity." So that was the attitude of an important bishop arguing against persecution in Russia's past, which occasionally, as I say, did occur. But now the church leadership in the form of the possessors advocates for persecution, and it did so first under the influence of Joseph himself. There was a group of heretics that emerged around Novgorod and then ultimately came to Moscow, who denied the Trinity, the doctrine of the Trinity, who denied the sacraments of the life of the church, and who destroyed icons, said icons were not appropriate, acceptable. These heretics affiliated themselves with teachings that emphasized the Old Testament, and they came to be known as Judaizers. Rejecting the Trinity and adhering to a strict form of monotheism, more in line with ancient Judaism than Trinitarian Christianity. These heretics were very directly opposed to standard Orthodox teaching and became very influential. And so Joseph, first among the possessors, advocated their persecution and even execution. And he did so, it seems, under the influence of reports he was receiving from Western Christendom about the Spanish Inquisition at that time. And so we can see here the influence of Western Christendom's Inquisition on events within Eastern Christendom in Muscovite Russia.
Well, against Joseph's advocacy for persecution was Neil Sorsky's rejection of it. Neil Sorsky called for mercy to be shown toward the Judaizing heretics, and he strongly advocated for a policy of mercy. Nevertheless, the heretics were ultimately burned at the stake, six of them, which is a very significant act of cruelty in the history of a Muscovite Christendom. But again, I emphasize, nothing like what was happening in Western Christendom at this time. That is the first stage in the success of the possessors against the non-possessors, because it was the non-possessors who lost out and were overridden by the possessors in this controversy. The second and more important stage in the victory of the possessors against the non-possessors in 16th century Russia was the development to submit the church and her life to the state, to the autocratic state of Muscovite Russia. Now, it's important here also to point back to the teaching of Joseph of Volokolamsk, his legacy, because he actually did argue that because of the importance of following a rule of life and instituting regulations for life, regulations that go beyond even monastic life itself, to create a kind of ideal of a comprehensive submission to divine authority, one could, through regulations and discipline, achieve the experience, he thought, of the kingdom of heaven in this age. And if the state were orthodox, were in conformity with the Orthodox Church's teachings, then submission to the state offered the opportunity for an even greater level and experience of regulating life according to this experience of the kingdom of heaven, at least in his mind. Now, it's ironic that Joseph also introduced in his writings a principle of resistance to the state if the state should deviate from orthodoxy. But, as a matter of fact, unlike the Byzantine state, the Russian state did not introduce heresies, for the most part, in the course of its history. There were plenty of acts of moral misbehavior and violence by the state, but actual heresies, doctrinal heresies, were largely absent in the history of the Russian Orthodox state, unlike in Byzantium, where emperors, Leo III during the iconoclastic controversy, for instance, introduced actual heresies and deposed patriarchs of Constantinople and other bishops in order to support those heresies. And so what we see here then in the development of the possessors is an advocacy, an argument for submitting all life to the Orthodox state. And this can be found in the case of one of the metropolitans of Moscow named Daniel. Daniel reigned as metropolitan of Moscow, the first hierarch, the most authoritative bishop in the church. He reigned from 1522 to 1539. He was a disciple of Joseph and, in fact, succeeded him as abbot of the monastery at Volokolamsk. And he supported the execution of those Judaizers I mentioned earlier, completely identifying himself with the possessor cause behind Joseph, even after Joseph's death. He also, Daniel did, persecuted some of his own perceived enemies. For instance, a non-possessor church leader named Vasian Patrikeyev had argued against not only the persecution of heretics, but also against other policies that Metropolitan Daniel was pursuing. And so he was successful in isolating a Patrikeyev and doing him a great deal of harm, as a matter of fact. Also was the case of the famous theologian from Greece, Maxim the Greek. Maxim the Greek was a very brilliant theologian who had fled Byzantium and no longer in existence, of course, after 1453, but had fled the successor states of Byzantium, had arrived in Moscow, and conducted theological work there. But he was isolated by Daniel because of his affiliation with the non-possessors, and Daniel was able largely to shut him up in a monastery and silence him as his rival.
So Daniel was using some very rough, if not brutal, techniques to eliminate his rivals, his adversaries. And at the same time, he used all of his strength to support the Tsar, who was, during his reign, Vasily III. Vasily III was the son of Ivan the Great, whom I discussed in the last episode, and also the father of Ivan the Terrible, whom I discussed in the anecdote preceding or launching this reflection. And so, during the reign of Vasily III, Metropolitan Daniel succeeded in bringing the church more and more under in submission to the state, with his vision, his possessor's vision, that a well-regulated state, Orthodox Christian state, would provide the church, would provide the Orthodox population of that state, a very orderly way of experiencing a fulfillment of the Orthodox Christian life. So he supported Vasily III when he came to power and against Vasily's own enemies and rivals. As a matter of fact, when Vasily arrested and even executed rival princes, Metropolitan Daniel defended him in that practice. He also, controversially, legitimated the divorce of Vasily III from his first wife, whose name was Solomonia. She was barren. She did not produce, maybe Vasily was barren. She did not produce the male heir that he wanted. And when he desired, Vasily did, a second wife and to divorce his first, which is totally against traditional Christian teaching, Metropolitan Daniel, as kind of the first church authority, allowed this and legitimated it, setting an important precedent and also opening the way for a second marriage, which he actually conducted himself. He crowned Vasily to a second wife, and the second wife will produce Ivan the Terrible. Ivan the Terrible. It's a reminder of this kind of thing. It reminds one of what was going on in Western Europe and England at the same time with Henry VIII's many wives. He had six wives. Well, Ivan the Terrible will have even more. He will have eight wives. He will marry eight times, Ivan the Terrible will, after the death of his beloved first wife, Anastasia, which set him into a kind of a erratic and even violent mode of government for the remainder of his reign. You can check out my first episode for this reflection if you'd like to learn more about Ivan the Terrible's reign. So Metropolitan Daniel now brings the church more and more underneath the state, within the state, under its authority, dedicating his power, his influence, to the power and influence of the Tsar. This was the case of Daniel's successor, Metropolitan Makary of Moscow. Metropolitan Makary reigned from 1543 to 1563. And Metropolitan Makary is even more famous in the history of Muscovite Russia and the development of its Third Rome identity, in that he also did everything he could to bring the church thoroughly and firmly within the state and subordinate it to the state, allowing the state to oversee the life of the church and doing everything in his power to strengthen the power of the state. Metropolitan Makary, for instance, was the one who personally crowned Ivan the Terrible as Tsar, as Caesar, the first time that title had ever been used at a crowning ceremony. Ivan III had used the term Tsar for himself, but less formally. Now, Metropolitan Makary will crown Ivan the Terrible Tsar, giving a formal statement to the beginning of Ivan's reign that he is the Caesar, he is the emperor, he is the successor of the Roman Empire. He, Metropolitan Makary, also undertook a comprehensive program to canonize Russia's national saints, more and more to establish Russia as a national kingdom under its Tsar, a kingdom in which there are specifically national saints that are part of the national community. This was a program that was undertaken by Metropolitan Makary, advancing that Third Rome identity of the Muscovite state with its powerful Tsar overseeing its life.
Metropolitan Macquarie also participated in an important council in 1551. It's called the Stoglave Council. And it was a church council convened by Ivan the Terrible, and its goal was to establish a strict and comprehensive order of regulating the Russian church and her life, a very strict formal regulation of the life of the church underneath the state, within the state. The efforts of the council to do this regulation can be seen as a kind of counterpart to a book that appeared at this time called the Domostroy, And students of medieval Russian history all know about the Domostroy. It's kind of a notorious document that talks about how to regulate domestic life, creating so-called good domestic order in one's home, which is very strict. In fact, the point of brutality and even abusive behavior to create a very strict, well-regulated, but at all times Orthodox Christian way of life within the home. And the Stoglave Council was kind of a large macrocosmic expression of the same obsession with regulation that the Domostroy had in family life. So these are some of the things that Metropolitan Macquarie contributed to or participated in. The Stoglave Council finally also rejected Greek liturgical practices that were at variance with Russian liturgical practices. The hundreds of years since Russia's conversion, Russians had developed practices in their liturgy which were distinct from, not so much in opposition to, but distinct from those found in among the Greek Orthodox Christians of Byzantium, or more recently of Turkish-occupied Greece. And so the Stoglave Council came out on the side of Russian practices over Greek ones, emphasizing that, again, Russia is the third Rome, and her liturgical practices are preferred over any others, even those that come from the Greek Orthodox community. So these are some of the developments that brought about the total victory of the possessors in the 16th century, much of which taking place during the reign of Ivan the Terrible. And so I would like to just conclude this episode by reflecting on the legacy of these possessors. By the end of the 16th century, even by the middle of it, the possessors had largely come to dominate church life in Russia. They represented one legitimate stream of spirituality from the legacy of St. Sergius, but one that no longer accommodated very much the stream that also had been expressed by the non-possessors like Neil Sorsky, an emphasis upon human freedom, an emphasis upon mercy and meekness in the face of hostility and even heresy, and finally a non-possessing focus upon hesychasm and prayer of the heart. More and more now, Russian Orthodox monastic life, and beyond it, as we saw with the Stoglave Council and the Domostroy, state life as well as family life are regulated. There's a great emphasis upon the regulation of life. Now, all of this, again, within the context of an Orthodox Christian state. But we can see in this tendency, in some ways, a fulfillment of tendencies that were found in earlier stages of Russian Christendom. Let me quote here, as we conclude, a passage by a historian, he's really a great writer, Nicholas Zernov, and he wrote a few works. One of them is called The Russians and Their Church. It's published by St. Vladimir Seminary Press. And he writes the following, which I think really captures the character of Russian Christendom and its emphasis upon a total way of life. And this is what he writes. The Rome bequeathed to mankind, Zernov writes, and it's a little bit on the romantic side, it's kind of idealized, but nevertheless, he captures, I think, one legitimate feature of Russian Christendom. Rome, he writes, bequeathed to mankind the idea of law, discipline, and order. And these elements of her civilization were later incorporated in the imposing system of the Roman Catholic Church. Constantinople introduced into the life of Christendom the unique intellectual and artistic achievements of Greece, and the gift of the Second Rome was the formulation of Christian doctrine.
Moscow could not compete in either of these spheres with her great predecessors. Her special domain was the art of Christian living, the application of Christianity to the corporate daily life of the people. And here her contribution was of the first importance. Her ideal was that of a Christian state living as one family, in which every man, from the sovereign down to the poorest and least educated of its members, could have his full share of spiritual benefits and joys. In other words, paradise. The sense of being one community experienced by the Russians was spontaneous and organic. It arose not from obedience to authority, nor from the idea of duty, nor from the intellectual agreement. It was due to a pattern of life, a rhythm of existence, which was lovingly designed, built, and followed by the entire population. Innumerable church customs and home traditions provided the content of that ritual of daily life, which was the most distinctive mark of Russian culture. The Russian interpretation of Christianity was more artistic than intellectual, being based on the vision of the church as a living organism rather than an institution. Salvation was conceived not so much in terms of the forgiveness of the sins of the individual as a part of a healing and sanctifying process which aimed at the transfiguration of men, of beasts and plants, and of the whole cosmos. In other words, exactly that traditional Christian cosmology with which I began this entire podcast. Saint Sergius was the first to give harmonious expression to this typically Russian approach to religion. He was able to fulfill the highest aspirations of the nation, and he became the living example of unity in freedom. This achievement was, however, seldom within the reach of other Russians. And Zernoff goes on from this quote to talk about the possessors and their ultimate victory in 16th century Russia. So this is an account then of how powerfully paradise was manifested in Russia, saturated the cosmos, the world had become saturated within Russian Christendom by paradise. But we could talk here, as I end today, this episode, about a kind of super-saturated cosmology, which began to emerge in Muscovite Russia around the Third Rome Doctrine and its corollaries, such as the Possessors Movement. And that super-saturation of paradise, that super-saturated cosmology, emphasized that the world was almost, as it were, an end in itself, or the ultimate focus of this form of Christendom, where the kingdom of heaven beyond this age, beyond this world, is lost sight of as the world itself becomes satisfactory as an area transformed by the monasticism of the possessors, by the patriotism of the Third Rome Doctrine, by the power of the state into being a kind of self-enclosed environment of paradise. And so let me end this by quoting another passage from the historian of the Russian Church, Dmitry Pospilovsky, where he writes about the subordination of the church to the state in Muscovite Russia, and in a way not exactly that of the Byzantine emperors who fell into that practice that I talked about earlier called Caesaropapism. What we have here is a transition from the healthy ecclesiopolitical symphony that was found in Eastern Christendom earlier in Byzantium, not so much into a heretical Caesaropapism, which I talked about long ago. It wasn't heretical. The Tsar continued to maintain the Orthodox faith, but into a kind of theocratic autocracy. And here Pospilovsky notes the contrast with the doctrine found in the post-Great Schism Roman Catholic West, where a doctrine of the two swords, the authority of the papacy and the authority or sword of the state, are seen as opposed to one another. According to the papal supremacy, the authority of the papacy having precedence over the authority of the state. And what Pospilovsky writes is quite interesting here. He writes this,
in his account of the history of the Russian Church in Muscovite Russia. This is what he writes. One would have thought a synthesis of the possessors and non-possessors' ideas might produce a well-balanced Christian society. It could have been a synthesis of the command that faith without works is dead, with St. Paul's words that no works will save a man if he lacks an all-forgiving love. The Josephite line pointed toward an active social Christianity. Neil's line to spiritual and moral purity and to self-improvement. Unfortunately, the visible institutional victory fell to the Josephites, the possessors, and as the possessors preached an active participation of the church in politics, a partnership of the two swords, a partnership between church and state in something that I would call theocratic autocracy. But the physical sword would sooner or later vanquish over the spiritual sword, and this would eventually deprive the church as institution of any sword whatsoever. Join me next time when I continue my discussion of the Third Rome by looking at the relations of Muscovite Russia with the outer world, especially a very tumultuous Western Christendom during the course of the Protestant

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1: Ancient Near Eastern texts such as the Baal cycle portray the pagan god Baal as a rebel, the hero of a revolution, worshipped and glorified for his long string of victories. In The Baal Book, A Biography of the Devil, Father Stephen DeYoung shows that the Hebrew scriptures consciously turn the Baal story on its head, depicting him as a failed and defeated rebel who nonetheless tries to steal the glory that belongs to Almighty God. From these scriptures, the figure of the devil emerged within Jewish and Christian tradition. 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
2: Ancient Faith Radio presents Speaking the Truth in Love with Father Thomas Hopko. Father Thomas is the Dean Emeritus of St. Vladimir's Orthodox Seminary and the author of numerous books and articles. From his study in Elwood City, Pennsylvania, here is Father Tom.
3: This is the fourth in our reflections about natural science and Christian theology, using Charles Darwin as a kind of example or object lesson, and discussing the very particular issue not only of natural science and Christian theology, but the issue of natural selection, generally speaking, the theory of evolution, and how that might relate to Christianity. It's, as I mentioned in the earlier presentations, these are just my personal reflections. I'm certainly not an expert in this area at all. If I could claim any expertise, it would be as a person who has studied, read, thought about theological issues, Christian theological issues, certainly not scientific issues, biological or archaeological or geological or any of those things. I know practically nothing about those things technically. But still, it is incumbent upon us and those who believe and those who believe in the gospel of Christ to try to respond to the issues of natural science and evolution just to the measure that we are capable, and perhaps to contribute a little bit to the confusion. I think I mentioned on the radio several times how there was a student at the seminary who used to say, I'm more confused than ever, when he would finish class. And I would say to him, Peter, that was his name, I would say, Peter, better real confusion than false clarity. And I think there's a lot of false clarity going on, both in the natural science realm relative to theology and to Christian faith and to God, and a lot of confusion going on among believers about what natural science is claiming, what its limitations are, what the teachings are, and how there might be an interrelationship between what we can come to know by studying the universe, just studying the facts of life around us, studying the rocks and the trees and the plants and the animals. You know, what can we learn? What can we try to understand? But then there's the other issue of how do we explain our Christian faith? How do we come to the knowledge of God, to the knowledge of the things of God, to the knowledge of Christ and the gospel? And can we know there? And if we do come to claim to believe things because of certain things that we know, and here we would say, of course, that knowledge and faith are not antonyms. It's not like we know some things and believe other things. And that's as true of scientists as it is of theologians or Christians, people trying to explain the gospel. Faith and knowledge are interconnected. You got to know something in order to believe it, and you can't believe something that you don't know. And if you believe in something, you've got to try to explain what that something is that you are believing in. So people can, you know, even in common discourse, we say, do you believe in God? And then that would raise all kinds of questions of who God is, what God is like, what God does. But if somebody said, do you believe in evolution? That would raise the same issues. Do you believe in Einstein's theory of, I don't know what, relativity? Well, you'd have to ask the question, well, what is it? You know, what is it? What is being claimed? What is being said? What is it that I'm being asked to believe in? And it's very interesting that I've listened to a number of lectures on Einsteinian theory of relativity, and I can't tell you how many times the professor said, just believe me on this one. Just believe me. You know, it goes against common sense. It doesn't seem like it should be so. But stick with me for a while and we'll discuss this issue more. So, and how many times the teacher would simply say, speaking about the theory of relativity and quantum physics and I don't know what, saying to the hearer, believe me, just believe me for now, or at least as a hypothesis, accept what I'm trying to say, even though it seems to contradict your experience and your common sense. So, you know, knowledge and faith go together. In fact, St. Augustine said, we believe in order to know, but we also know in order to believe. I mean, and you find both things in the gospel. You find sentences where it says something like, we have believed and have come to know. And then you have other sentences that say, we know and we believe, you know. So this issue of the relationship of what you believe and what you know and how those things interrelate and, you know, what people can claim about their knowledge and their faith relative to the things of God and relative to the things of nature, these are at the heart of the matter of the issues that we're just reflecting on now, very poorly, very superficially. You know, I admit that. I'm the first one to admit it. However, I would not admit that there aren't real issues here that have to be faced. And I really do believe, I am convinced, that we have to think these things through very carefully, very honestly, very patiently to try to come to some understanding of things. And of course, the worst thing is that we would be speaking about things that we don't know anything about. When I give talks, I often say to people, if you're going to have an opinion about the Bible, you better know what the Bible is, and you better know what the Bible says. If you're going to have an opinion about Christ and early Christianity, you better know what the witnesses claim. You can't have an opinion about, I don't know, the teachings of St. Paul, unless you have read the letters attributed to St. Paul, and even studied them, and even tried to understand them. And I'm afraid that both in natural science on the pop level and both in Christianity also on the pop level, we have lots of people just speaking about stuff they don't know anything about. So I've been trying to find out a little bit about natural science, and especially about Charles Darwin and the Darwinian teaching. And I've spent my whole life trying to find everything I can about the scripture and the tradition and the teaching of Christianity. And I do that, of course, obviously, within the tradition of the Orthodox Church. However, I can say that I've read plenty of non-Orthodox theology and teaching. I've read plenty, not only of atheistic, but of Protestant, Catholic. I've been at meetings. I was involved in dialogue groups my entire life, and I'll be, you know, 71 next month. So I'm just sharing with you where, you know, where I am right now in my life on these particular issues. And what I'd like to do right now is to reflect on this very particular question. What was Charles Darwin's experience of Christianity? In our last reflection, I reflected very, you know, breezy, kind of generally over the Christian world of the time of Charles Darwin. What was going on in Christianity, what was going on in British Christianity, how things were kind of generally at that time, what the issues were, what the fights were, what the polemics were between Roman Catholics and Protestants and various kinds of Protestants and Unitarians and, you know, Congregationalists and Calvinists and Methodists and Baptists and the Church of England and Anglicanism and so on. There were incredible amount of controversy, so much a person who wouldn't know anything about it would despair of knowing what Christians really think and believe because of so many different interpretations about Jesus Christ, about God, about how God is, what God does, how he relates to the world, who Jesus Christ is. Those were incredibly debated issues among Christians themselves at the time of Charles Darwin. But right now, what I'd like to do, and try to do anyway, is to say a few things about Charles Darwin's own personal experience of Christianity, his own personal experience of Christian faith and teaching, of Christian theology. How did he relate to that? What does it seem, and here a lot of it I'm trying to, you know, I wouldn't say simply guessing, I'm not guessing, but knowing the kind of man he was, knowing the setting in which he lived, knowing a little bit about it anyway, I think we can reconstruct what might have been his own personal relationship to Christian faith without being too far off without being, you know, radically incorrect. And I would say that I think that the following things could be said about Charles Darwin's relation to Christian faith and theology and teaching and life. And I would like to say also at this point that I think that the things that seem to have troubled him, the things that he seemed to have been rejecting, the things that he may even have seemed to be, it seems that rather that he didn't understand clearly and certainly, absolutely, certainly would never have been able to understand from the perspective of what we call on this radio program, ancient Christian faith. He had no idea whatsoever, as far as I can tell, of anything to do with Christian history, the development of Christian doctrine, any kind of serious study of Holy Scripture, any idea practically of anything except what he heard around him at the time when he was alive. I'm certain that he wouldn't have the foggiest idea who, you know, not only the writers of the New Testament really held and taught, I don't think he would have had the foggiest idea, but I don't think he would have even heard of people like Irenaeus of Lyons and Basil the Great and Gregory the Theologian and John Chrysostom and Maximus the Confessor, or even Western people, Augustine or Ambrose or Hilary or Gregory the Great. I really don't think he knew a thing about any of those things. Nothing. And in some sense, he wasn't a man predisposed to have those interests, because of his upbringing and his culture, and also his temperament. He wasn't interested in such things as such. And probably part of that reason was not only because of the way his brain worked and how he was as a human being, because there are human beings who are not really interested in theological issues as such. There are plenty of believers who are that way. I would dare say on the radio, my wife is such a person. I don't think she's ever read a book I've written, but she goes to church, she directs the choir, she sings, she prays, she believes in God, she says her prayers, goes to confession and communion, and raised our children with me as hopefully believing Orthodox Christians. But as far as reflecting on the faith or dealing with the technical issues of theology, she never did it. And I'm pretty sure that Charles Darwin also never did it. However, his upbringing was very different from many people who may not directly be interested in theology and issues of theological or biblical nature, but they're raised in a culture of faith, a culture of belief. And certainly Charles Darwin was not. There's just no doubt about that at all. We mentioned already that his father didn't go to church ever. In fact, one biographer says that he went, probably was inside a Church of England church twice in his life, the day they took him there to be baptized and the day they carried him in to be buried. He just did not go to church and was functionally, practically an atheist. And even when Charles Darwin wanted to marry his cousin Emma, who was a pious person and a believer, his father recommended to him that he just don't get into it with her, just go along with her, even go to church with her. And early in their marriage, Charles Darwin did go to church with his wife. I think he went there and sat there. I'm not totally sure of it, but there's one sentence that I read somewhere where the author wrote that after his daughter Annie died, he would walk to church with his family, but he would not go in, which leads me to think that he before would go in. But after Annie died and he was already in the midst of all of his scientific reflections about natural selection, he just did not go into the church again. But I think that the inside of a church was probably very painful to Charles Darwin because of what he was discovering in his studies of natural science and what he was hearing when he did go into that church, the stuff that he was hearing when he did go into that church. And I think that it was very painful for him. And of course, he was a sickly man anyway, and as he was discovering what he thought he was discovering scientifically, he would throw up every day. He couldn't work very often. He said that he felt like he was committing murder and so on. And I don't think it was because, it's my opinion, but I don't think it was because he was so worried about theological issues and being driven toward a position of atheism or something, as much as he didn't want to take on the establishment. He didn't want to shake up the kind of aristocratic Victorian life that he lived. He certainly didn't want to offend his wife. He certainly wanted to have a good marriage with her, and she was pious and so on. So I think that probably Christianity, the church, was a kind of painful element in the life of Charles Darwin, especially as he began to develop his teachings. Now, we already mentioned that when he was a young man and didn't know what quite to do, and his father was at wit's end what to do with him because he thought he would amount to nothing, Robert Darwin, suggested that he become a minister, that he become a priest of the Church of England. And he even was going to go to study divinity, theology. And the father said, you can do this because you have a nice country house and you have gardens and you can study your plants and your animals. You can raise pigeons. You can raise orchids. You can study worms. You could do whatever you want to do. You can hunt, because the guy loved to hunt. And I guess there's no canons in the Church of England against the priest hunting. There is in the Orthodox Church, by the way. Priests can fish, but they can't hunt. They can't shoot and kill, according to our canonical tradition. But he was able to do those things. And the father said, why don't you just do that? You're not going to amount to much anyway. And who the heck cares what the minister's doing? You can go through the motions. You could go in there and read those prayers from that prayer book and show up and say platitudes at services or whatever and just carry on your life. And it seems that I don't think it would be too inaccurate to say that it was almost that cynical. It was almost like no one takes it seriously anyway, including even the people who come. And there's fanatics of all sorts in the church, but not in the Church of England too much. If you're a fanatic, you become a dissenter, you become a Baptist, or you become a Quaker, or you can, as they say, cross the Tiber and become a Roman Catholic. There was no opportunity at that time for any of those people to become Orthodox, that's for sure. They hardly even knew that Eastern Orthodox Christianity existed. They hardly knew that anything existed except in their own milieu, you know, around the 16th century. Probably knew about Luther and Calvin and John Wesley and, you know, whatever. But certainly Charles Darwin himself didn't know very much. But it's an amazing thing to think, and it's an important thing to remember, that there were people at that time, atheists, practical atheists, even theoretically atheists, like Charles Darwin's grandfather, Erasmus Darwin, who wrote atheistic poems and even erotic poetry and was quite a lecture person. And he was pretty out there against, you know, what they'd call religion, Christianity and those things. But Charles Darwin seems to be more the son of his own father than the son of his grandfather. He was not a flamboyant out there fighting, you know, trying to be an outrageous person. He certainly wasn't trying to do that. But if we go a step further now and try to ask this question, you know, what was Charles Darwin really having to deal with, and what were the issues that really did seem to engage him? What were the issues that he certainly thought about and kind of was compelled and forced to think about, even if he didn't want to fight about them? We mentioned already how when his wife, when this atheist asked to come to see him, Büchner from Germany, and have dinner, and he didn't want to offend his wife, and his wife didn't want any out there atheist in her house, because this guy was a public atheist, Charles Darwin said, listen, you have to be kind, let him come, and invite your minister to come. And so the minister, whom Charles Darwin knew, did come to dinner. And at that dinner, the report that I have through the sources, secondary sources that I heard on tape and on CD rather, and listened to, they say that Charles Darwin at that meal was very kind. He listened and he said basically that he was a kind of an agnostic, that he didn't really know much about God. Although in The Origin of Species, he mentions God 7 times at least and ends up with the Creator. And he had that type of discourse. He used that kind of language. But he said, why can't we just be agnostic? Why can't I just say, I don't really know? I'm just not really sure. But if he would take that position, which he did at that dinner party, and say, I'm not an out there atheist. Maybe I'm not even an atheist at all. But I certainly am an agnostic, which means that I don't really know what's going on. And one of his detractors didn't like that. And he even said agnosticism is, they said Unitarianism is the feather bed for Christians who can't believe the straightforward Christian doctrine. And agnosticism is the feather bed for atheists who don't want to come right out and say they're atheists. So they'll just go around saying, I don't really know. And then they don't have to engage the issue so much. And perhaps, in some sense, out-and-out atheists are more respectable than people who claim agnosticism, if they're claiming it because they just don't want to engage the issue or they don't want to offend somebody. But in any case, Charles Darwin was not a fighter on this issue, and he did claim to be someone who was, you know, not quite sure. But then we can ask the question, if he was not sure, if he was an agnostic, if he did say, I just don't know, and one thing is for sure, though, I can't accept Christian faith. I can't accept the Christian faith as I understand it. Then that begs the question, how did he understand it? What did he understand about Christianity that made him say, I can't engage it, I can't endorse it, I can't affirm it, and even stop going even to a church service, even out of pure politeness to his beloved wife? I mean, what was there? What was he confronted with? And it seems to me, again, it just seems to me on the basis of very superficial study, that there were several issues that really we know from certain things that we do know about him that he had great trouble with. And these are the issues that I am going to deal with in my upcoming talks. I'm going to take each one of these issues that I think was really problematic for Charles Darwin and then try to say what I think is in fact the Christian teaching and how that teaching might relate, possibly relate, to natural science and certainly even to the theory of evolution. And by the way, there are many theories of evolution and Darwinians fight among themselves. And, you know, I don't think that it's right when people say, oh, you can dismiss it because it's only a theory. Well, man, it's a theory held by hundreds, thousands of people, in fact, to the point where they consider it not a theory, but a dogma. But even if you can say, well, it's only a theory, and scientists themselves disagree about it, very intelligent, committed people, many of whom are believing Christians. There are plenty of believing Christians nowadays who claim to have some kind of evolutionary understanding of the nature of things scientifically in the natural order. And they make up their own understandings of how those things can interrelate. And they can do so by really believing in Jesus Christ, believing in the gospel, believing that he's raised from the dead, believing in miracles, believing in lots of stuff, while at the same time, in the scientific level, holding a theory that would be not that far, but with certain important modifications of what Charles Darwin himself claimed to have discovered. So that's simply the truth. That's a fact. There are people out there. There's a certain Collins. There's other people I can name. And then there are agnostic people, maybe even atheistic people, like a fellow interviewed by Ben Stein in his film Expelled, where he simply was asking many difficult scientific questions about the Darwinian theory, even like saying, we don't even know what a species is after all and everything. And was not very thrilled with the natural selection theory of Darwin, but he didn't do it because he was a theist or a Christian. He just did it because he was a scientist. And then we know Gould and those people had different theories from. And so there are different theories, but you can never say about a theory that's only a theory, because a theory is defended and even built in up on what the holder of the theory claims to be certain indisputable facts. You put certain facts together and then you draw a vision. And the facts are never complete, and they're always changing. That's one thing about science. It's constantly changing, constantly growing, constantly being, you know, redone. Just take Newtonian physics as opposed to Einsteinian or quantum physics is quite different. But in any case, it has to be taken seriously. You can't just dismiss it by saying it's only a theory. Well, what's the theory? And if it's only a theory, you still have to deal with the fact that millions of people believe it. People who really study it and people who don't. And people who are just, taken in by it because of other ideological people who defend a theory for whatever purposes, which may not be fundamentally scientific at all. They may be for other reasons. Just like plenty of people defend the Christian faith and go through the motions, not for the glory of God and the good of their neighbor and the love of the enemy. They do it for other reasons. I mean, countries use Christian faith as an ideological tool and so on. So, you know, it's a complicated issue. We should never oversimplify, that's for sure. But getting back to Charles Darwin, we could ask this question. What did he think was going on in Christianity relative to what he was studying as a naturalist? And here I would say that I think that Charles Darwin can kind of be like an example, a sort of a case study, because I think that there were plenty of people, certainly plenty of men around him at the time, the naturalists of his time, who had pretty much the same approach to Christianity that he did. Certainly Thomas Huxley did. Now, some of these other people were more impassioned. They were more out there. They were more kind of certain of their atheism or whatever. They were not mild and they weren't suffering with stomach aches and so on. But at the same time, basically, they had the same issues. They dealt with the same issues. And here I would say, in my opinion, very unfortunately, very sadly, because the way that Christianity was presented to them may, in fact, have been in such a way that they could ridicule it pretty easily. Because it does seem to me, if you're oversimplifying to the extreme, how Christianity was presented to those men, those scientists, at the time, is still with us in great power. It's still with us here in the year 2010. You know, 200 years after Darwin was born, 150 years after he published The Origin, these issues are still with us. And namely, if you put them in super simplistic form for the sake of a radio talk, it would be the clash between fundamentalism and liberalism. The clash between one way of looking and interpreting the Bible and another way of looking and interpreting the Bible. It would be a clash about biblical interpretation and even understanding of what the Bible is, you know, and then how one interprets it. And if you oversimply try to describe what that is, I would say it would be something like the following. There would be those who said that the Bible is kind of like a Quran that fell from the sky ready made. Every word in it is the truth about absolutely everything. It's the truth about science, it's the truth about history, about natural history, natural science. Every word is more or less on the same level in the scripture. They don't see any development in the scripture. The scripture is inerrant in everything that it teaches about, and all of the apparent contradictions can somehow be explained away. So you can't admit of any error in scripture at all. You can't admit of any discrepancy between different parts of the Bible, one with another. Even the two creation narratives in the book of Genesis, they have to somehow be reconciled factically, scientifically. Now, it's one thing to reconcile apparently contradictory parts of the scripture on the basis of the theological intent of the author, the context, the condition, the growth in the Bible, and certainly to say that you don't put, I don't know, the text of the Hebrew scriptures of the Torah on the same level of interpretation as you would the Gospels about Jesus, because the Gospels about Jesus are giving a particular interpretation of the law, the Psalms, and the prophets, and all that went before them. There would be those who would say that the Bible is the truth about everything. And scientifically, it would mean that, you know, the world was made in six 24-hour periods, and it's only 10,000 or 6,000 years old. And even there was that Bishop Usher who tried to figure out from the Bible how old the world was and came up, you know, with 6,000-some years. And that was accepted throughout the Christian world. I worked in a library. I think I might have mentioned this already. I worked in a library at St. Vladimir's where the books in Russia in the 19th century would actually say that the book was published in the year of the Lord, 1882. And then it would say how many years, they didn't say the year of the Lord. They said, you know, 1,862 years from the incarnation of the Son of God in human flesh. And then they would say like 6,822 years от сотворения мира, from the creation of the world. And so that was simply held on the basis of an interpretation of the Bible, that the Bible was telling us how many

it's just absolutely a ridiculous scripture, a combination of many scriptures. It's certainly not inspired by any God. And if it was inspired by any God, who would want that God? That's what the modern atheists say, of course. And then the New Testament, what we'd call the New Testament, the gospel of Christ and Jesus, once you begin by saying it's all just mythology, then Jesus himself becomes a mythology. And then when you have as a dogma, miracles are impossible. They just cannot exist. So wherever there's anything miraculous, it's simply a mythological invention of the author, which is simply not true. And then when you have certain historical differences in the different parts of the scripture, like, I don't know how many times the cock crowed or what did the sign say on Jesus' cross, and they have actually different words, then that shows that, you know, you can't depend on the Bible at all, and it's not there to be depended on. So it's either the truth about everything, including science, or it's pure mythology. And then you had, at the time of Darwin, the historical critical studies of the scripture for the first time, where people studied archaeology, paleontology, Christian sources, language. They learned about the other religions and religious practices in Cana and around the time of the Hebrews and the Israelites, and said, well, this is just one other example of the very same thing. There's nothing unique here. So then it came that you either have to be a fundamentalist, and sometimes they use the term literalist, but I think that's very unfortunate, because when people speak about the literal understanding of the scripture, and many of the commenters do this, the lectures I listen to, for example, the speaker often would say, contrary to the literal interpretation of the scripture, or what the scripture literally says. But then that raises the issue, what kind of literature is the scripture? And what does it literally say? And what is it trying to say? And so what some people would call a literal interpretation of the scripture, from the ancient Christian perspective for sure, would be to say, that's not a literal interpretation at all, because the scripture is not speaking about the things that you think it's speaking about. It's not speaking about natural science, for example. But some interpreters could make it do that. So in any case, Darwin was definitely a person of his time, and in the Church of England, with all the arguments going on among Christians, it seemed like he was confronted with this issue, fundamentalism, or just basically jettisoning the whole thing, or reinterpreting it in such a way that could make it palatable to people, like, for example, Unitarians, or ethical culture people, or liberal Protestants, who could say, well, we like the ethical moral teaching of Jesus, and there is a sense of awe in the universe, and we should follow the golden rule, and we should love one another as ourself, and there's nothing particularly unique about that, but Jesus, you find it in the writings attributed to Jesus, and so on, the words, and well, that could be nice, and we should hold on to that, and then hope on to, you know, we have an immortal soul that can go to heaven if we do good. And so one side would say, well, everybody goes to heaven. You have universal Unitarian salvation. Another side would say, well, you go to heaven if you're a good person and you do good and you love the other people and you help them. Another side would say, if you don't accept Jesus Christ as your personal Savior and confess him as your Lord, you burn in hell, whoever you are. And then, of course, these people even considered other Christians as burning in hell, because they did not hold that the Calvinistic God, so to speak, who is sovereign, could actually choose the elect and give irresistible grace so that they would have to accept Jesus, and therefore they were saved and everybody else was damned, and you can't even question God about that. And then there would be those who held to eternal damnation, everlasting hell, understood usually as God punishing people forever for not believing in him and accepting Jesus as their Savior. And then, of course, there are others who dismissed hell completely. And Charles Darwin, as a matter of fact, was one of those, or at least had great trouble about it. So I think the first thing that we would have to say is Darwin and his fellows just could not understand how to understand the Bible in a way that they could possibly accept. And certainly the Genesis story, especially if they were being told that this is science, this is divine revelation. You have to accept it, quote-unquote, literally, meaning if it says day, it means a 24-hour period, even though the sun only appears on the third day or fourth day. So there was this huge problem about biblical interpretation that I

0: thing Charles Darwin was confronted with, and it certainly wasn't helping him to deal with what he was studying scientifically. It led him to say, well, I just don't know what all this is about. Then, of course, together with that would be the question of God. Because, you know, what do you mean by God? Who is this God? What is God like? And if God is a sovereign master who chooses some and makes them go to heaven, even by irresistible grace, somehow that their will is not even free, and then damns all the other ones because they're tainted by the original sin and deserve to go to hell, and if God doesn't decide to save them, it's too bad. And then God could save everybody he wants to save. He can just overcome their will and make them believers by the force of his irresistible grace. Well, is that how God is? And then, of course, on the other extreme, you'd have Unitarians who would say, well, Jesus is not God. There's a kind of a nice, loving God who is love, who Jesus calls our Father, and we should also call him our Father, because he's the Father of us all, and he's the Father of all human beings. But Jesus himself is not divine. Jesus is just a very good, holy man, maybe one of the best men that ever lived. Maybe some people would even hold that we are all somehow divine. You know, there's the saying of the British wit who said, I would never deny the divinity of Jesus. I would not deny the divinity of anyone. You know, so there are people who say, well, there's a spark of divine in us all, and we're all somehow divine. And certainly the American transcendentalists like Emerson and so on would hold that kind of a teaching. They certainly wouldn't hold the doctrine of the Holy Trinity, and they certainly wouldn't hold that Jesus' death on the cross recreated the whole creation and was a redeeming, saving death without which the universe was doomed. And they certainly wouldn't say that when you have the Lord's Supper, or whatever you call that meal, that you're actually communing in the real body and the real blood of Jesus Christ, which is broken and shed for the life of the world. They just wouldn't believe those things. And these are package plans, so to speak. If you're in the fundamentalistic line, or, you know, and you might even dare say evangelical line of those days, you held certain things. If you were not in it, you held other things about everything, about the Bible, about God, about Jesus, about humanity, about salvation, about everything. And it seems that Darwin was caught in the middle of all of this, and his wife was a Unitarian. And there was an episode in the Discovery Channel, Nova story about Darwin's Darkest Hour, where they showed, and I assume this was accurate biographically, where they showed that Mrs. Darwin, Emma Darwin, said to him before they were married, I would like you just to read, and it's so ironic, she asked him to read John 13 through 17. Why I say that's ironic is because in our Orthodox Church, that is the reading, the first long reading of the vigil of Great and Holy Sabbath before the Holy Pascha of Christ's resurrection. It's the first of the 12 Gospels at the Matins where the 12 Gospels are read. Usually it's done on Thursday night, but actually it's the Matins of Friday morning. And in the Orthodox Church, it begins, now is the Son of Man glorified, and God is glorified in him, and when I am lifted up, I will draw all people to myself. It's John 13:31, and then it ends at the end of 17. Well, Emma Darwin asked her husband, Charles Darwin, to read this. And what would he think about it? Well, at least on the TV program, Darwin reads it. And then he says to her, but you know, dear, scholars tell us that Jesus never said these words. These are not Jesus' own words. If he were speaking in the technical language of the time, he would have said, they are not ipsissima verbi Jesu, as the scholars would say. And the Jesus Seminar to this day are trying to find the very words of Jesus. And whatever is not the very word of Jesus, they reject. And whatever they find somewhere else, they also reject. So that doesn't leave very much that's unique to Jesus. However, we will say in the future, and we say all the time, that this is certainly Jesus' teaching. It is certainly crafted out by the evangelist who wrote the fourth gospel, who most likely probably was not even the beloved disciple John, but someone of that particular community, that particular school. It was crafted by someone who really knew Greek perfectly, which probably John, almost certainly John the disciple, did not know. But in any case, our belief would be, in the classical Christian belief of the ancient Christianity would be, these are really the words of Jesus himself. They may not be the exact words that he himself spoke on that exact occasion, but they are historically accurate. They are really the teachings of Jesus of Nazareth. They are authentically recorded and given to us through his disciples. Those who knew him, those who were with him, those who believed in him, those who read the scripture, and they are true words, and they are the word of God. It is the inspired word of God, completely and totally dependable. But I don't think anybody would have been practically capable of saying that kind of a sentence to Charles Darwin. So he simply said, well, they say Jesus said it, the scholars say he didn't say it, so what am I supposed to do with it? But at the same time, he would say, but they are lovely words. They are beautiful. You know, that a new commandment I give you to love one another as I have loved you and so on. This is really exalted. This is really high. And of course, Charles Darwin was definitely a Victorian who believed that the cutting edge of even human evolution, so to speak, the progress of human beings reached its apex in England and in British gentlemen. He certainly, and that really caused problems because so many people were able to take his scientific theory and apply it and make a humanistic theory about it, a social theory called social Darwinism, namely that certain human beings were more evolved, more perfect, better, smarter, more intelligent than others, and they came to loftier and more wonderful teachings. And anybody of that ilk would certainly say you should love one another and do to others as you would have them do to you and so on. Of course, the question was, who were others? You know, were black slaves others and so on. But what we want to see here is that Charles Darwin seems to have been given choices about Holy Scripture that he did not accept what he considered the mythological ones or the fundamentalistic ones that just simply didn't make any sense to him as far as he investigated them, which was probably not much. And then the other side that had its piety, he probably thought was okay. But I think that other side caused him a lot of trouble too. That's my opinion. Because I think that not having a Christ crucified centered Christianity presented to him that read the Old Testament not as natural science nor as mythology, but as the inspired word of God preparatory through the centuries to the incarnation of God's own Son from a virgin to die on the cross and recreate creation, which neither side really held in Darwin's time that he would be dealing with, it just led him to have as much troubles with liberalism as he would have with what you might call a fundamentalism. And I think that really had to do with things like suffering and death. Suffering and death. So if we said, number one, there's a huge problem on how do you understand the Bible generally? How do you understand Genesis in particular? How do you understand the gospel of Jesus Christ, crucified, raised, and glorified, even more in particular? It doesn't seem that Charles Darwin had a ghost of a chance of having a proper presentation of these things given to him at his time and place. It just seems that is the fact. And so he was given a choice that he really couldn't accept either. And I'm very almost tempted to say, neither can I. If it's a choice between mindless fundamentalism, where every word of the Bible is true about everything, including natural history and natural science, I can honestly tell you, I don't believe that. But if it's a teaching that the only alternative is that the Bible is a bunch of myths made up by human beings with some lofty ethical ideals, and that's as good as it gets, and there's no need for a blood atonement, and Jesus Christ is certainly not God, and he's not born of a virgin, and there can't be any miracles, well, I would say no to that, too. I don't want that either. I don't think that's Christianity either. So you have this issue of the Bible, and we're going to deal with that in upcoming reflections. But then that raises the issue, who is God? What is God like? How does God act? Is he a tyrant who just decides everything? Or is he just a deist who winds up the world and lets it go? Or is he a monster who actually, you know, is punishing and tormenting those either who don't believe in him or those that he wants to torture just for the sake of torturing, which seems for no good reason? Then you have all the issues. Why do children die? Why do children suffer? And I think Charles Darwin probably came to the point that his natural science theory made more sense to him than anything he heard from any preacher. And here I would dare say that the death of his daughter Annie and Thomas Huxley's death of his beloved child at the age of 5 years old, not only the death of those children forced them to think that there isn't any good God who is guiding human life, it's simply a nature and disease and all that stuff, but I'm afraid, it's a guess, but I'm afraid that what they heard preached at the funerals of their kids really turn them off. And I would guess that it would be something like this, because I've heard these sermons. I've heard them in Orthodox churches. Once when in my life, I know of a case where there was a family in New Jersey who left their Christmas tree up in their house because they wanted to wait to have the tree up when the priest came to bless the house for Epiphany. They were on the old calendar at the time, but in any case, they had, and they probably put the Christmas tree up before December 25th. So they had this dried Christmas tree in their house, and they left it up because they wanted it to be there when the priest came for Epiphany. Well, shortly before Epiphany, a fire started in the house electrically. That tree caught on fire because it was a dead tree. The house burned down, and the wife and three children perished in the flames. They died. And at the funeral service, the priest, this is an Orthodox church, the priest stood up and said, God picked his finest flowers. He wanted the children and, you know, the lady, let's call her Mary, I can't remember her name, to be with him in heaven. They are now in a better place. They are not in this vale of tears. We know that their souls are basking with the angels now. The priest didn't say a word about suffering. He didn't say a word about Christ crucified. He didn't say that God suffered with us to redeem those people. He didn't say that we're in a corrupted world where there's all kinds of crazy things happening, including fires. He never even mentioned that providentially God deals with evils. And sure, there's a divine providence if you're a believer, but that providence includes all kinds of terrible, horrible things that we have to endure. It seemed like he was just making light of the thing. It's like the story of the Russian writer Chekhov, where at the funeral meal of a child in one of his stories, the priest, with a herring on the end of his fork and a glass of vodka in his other hand, says to the grieving mother, "Ach, of such are the kingdom of heaven," meaning that children go to heaven when they die or something. Well, I think that appalled Charles Darwin and Thomas Huxley, that kind of an approach. And my guess is that's what they heard. Something like that is what they heard. And then when, after his baby boy died, Charles Darwin probably heard all that. And when his daughter Annie died, he couldn't even go to the funeral because I don't think he could handle hearing something like that from some kind of preacher who probably didn't believe in Christ crucified himself, but had a nice big house in the country somewhere where he was raising orchids. So I don't think the poor guy had a chance. But what this does say is, how do you deal with suffering and death, and particularly death, from the Christian perspective? How might that relate to what you see about death in the natural world? I don't think anybody's really considered that very deeply or very well. In fact, I think a lot of the people who defend the Bible, they're defending Plato more than the Bible. Immortal souls going to heaven. You go to heaven if you accept Jesus, and you go to hell if you don't, in one view. And everybody goes to heaven anyway in the other view, as long as they're good, and who knows what good means. And even some would say everybody and ultimately ends up in heaven even if they weren't good, because there's universal salvation for everybody because we can't perish. But then this leads to something else that Charles Darwin did say. He was absolutely appalled at the teaching of everlasting hell. He thought, if there is a God, God can't punish people forever. But the point was, he understood hell as a punishment. God punishing those who didn't accept Jesus as their Savior, or God punishing those who were evildoers and punishing them forever and giving them no chance of repentance whatsoever, even when they encountered Christ when they died, because they just were either predestined to hell, if you were in the Calvinistic line, or going to hell because of their evils, if you had some other type of teaching, perhaps a more Methodist type of teaching that didn't, or Billy Graham teaching about not going to hell, or Pat Robertson teaching, or I don't know what. But in any case, not only do you have the problem of the Bible, not only do you have the problem of the Genesis and of the gospel, not only do you have the problem of who God is and how God acts, and here you would say you have the specific challenge to explain how God relates to the world of his creation. How does God relate to what goes on the planet Earth? To suffering, to death, to tsunamis, to earthquakes, to good people perishing young, old people, evil people living old. You know, I don't think anybody was providing that Darwin knew of a believing world was providing him with something that he could somehow relate to. But if he just simply thought that, you know, that these were the choices that he had, I don't think he had much choice, given the kind of person he was and what he was studying. Now, also, the doctrine of eternal hell, everlasting hell. Does it exist or doesn't it? If it does, how do you understand it? How do you explain it? And one thing's for sure, I'm going to talk about this later, but one thing's for sure, I don't think that you can claim that it's a Christian teaching that it's God simply punishing people for not accepting Jesus as their Savior or not believing in Him and so on. And you've got texts in the Scripture that can lead you to think that in some cases. But how are those texts understood? And what about all the texts that say to the believers, not everyone who says, Lord, Lord, and even those who do miracles in the name of Jesus may be lost. They may hear Jesus say, you evildoer, depart from me, I never knew you. Read the Sermon on the Mountain. You know, read it. You know, and even in the Old Covenant, you had these people keeping the law. God, you know, raised Jerusalem to the ground also for their idolatry and their immorality and all that kind of thing. But I don't think that you can be a Christian and have a simplistic view either that God predestines some for heaven and predestines others to hell, or to have a simplistic view that some are rewarded for their goodness and get to go to heaven and someone burned forever because of their badness without any chance of repentance even at the end because their biological life happens to be over or something. It just seems to me that that just doesn't make any sense whatsoever. And I don't think that that is the teaching of the New Testament, nor is it the teaching of ancient Christianity, nor of the Orthodox Church. However, Darwin had terrific problems with hell, and so do a lot of people today. So the problems that he had, the Bible, Genesis, the gospel, the scripture, how to understand it, what kind of literature is it? If it's not natural science and natural history and not mythology, what is it? Well, that has to be explained. How does nature relate to supernature? Are there miracles or not? And how do you understand miracles? What does it mean, miraculous? Is God just making it rain when he wants it to rain and making it shine when he wants it to shine? And I don't know what, sending a snowstorm tonight, but not one tomorrow, and deciding to do it in Pittsburgh, but not in Oklahoma or something. Is that how God does? Is God up there just doing all this stuff in the natural order every day? Or has God given some kind of autonomy in the natural order that human beings have screwed up and that he has to recreate through the broken body and spilled blood of Jesus? Maybe, you know, maybe there's a different view of nature and history than the ones that seem to be offered to us now even, but were certainly offered to Charles Darwin. And then there's the issue of death. How does death fit into this whole story? How does suffering fit into it? What about hell? You know, is there a reality? What about miracles? What about all those things? I mean, if Charles Darwin and the theory of evolution didn't do anything else, it certainly raised challenges, because whatever theory you hold, you cannot deny that there's plenty of stuff in natural science that is virtually certainly true. Let's take even, I don't know, the fights among the animals and that they eat one another and that they die and there's many species and there's extinction and many die out and human beings die out and maybe even the human race will itself become extinct, scientifically speaking, and so on. These things are more than just theories, but they're stuff that believers have to deal with. And the only point that I'm making today, and I have to stop now, is that sometimes I feel that poor Charles Darwin just didn't have a chance. And sometimes I even think he took refuge in his natural science. He just went out into his laboratory or whatever it was and plucked the chickens and studied their skeletons and, you know, charted behavior of earthworms and barnacles and all that kind of stuff, because all this other stuff was just too painful and overwhelming for him and didn't know what to do. But what was being offered him in whatever form, he just could not process. He just could not understand. He certainly could not understand it and process it relative to what he really believed he was really seeing when he studied plants and animals and fossils and the topography of the earth and geological strata and rocks and all those kind of things. I think the poor man was just completely and totally bewildered. And maybe he was honest enough to say he was an agnostic and not an atheist. But if he was going to become an atheist, I think he would have had to been offered something very different from everything that was being offered to him in his human life, whether it be, to use the jargon, on the right or on the left, whether it be fundamentalistic and literalistic or whether it be critical and literary. You know, it seems like the poor man didn't have a chance. But then when he was just ridiculed by the believing community, where they the only answer that they could say to him is, on what side did you descend from apes, as Bishop Wilberforce said to Huxley? And Huxley answered and said, you know, I may be descend. I don't think I'm descended from an ape, but who am I, or chimpanzee or whatever it else? He said, but even if I am, I have come to the point where I would be more dignified and more honest and more civil in my discourse than you who are a bishop. Because that's not an argument to say to me, on what side did you descend from an ape? That's not what we're talking about, Huxley said. We're talking about things that people believe they see in reality. And we would ask you, what is your response to that? And your response can't be, did you descend on your father's side or your mother's side from the ape? That's not an answer. That is certainly not an answer. So what we're going to try to do is to not come up with even any answers. I said that already. We're not going to come up with answers. But what we are going to try to come up with is approaches, methods, questions, a way of approaching, way of dealing. And so I intend to deal exactly with these issues: the interpretation of the Bible, the interpretation of the Genesis story, the relation of science to theology, the relation of nature to supernature, the central issue of death, the understanding of wonders and miracles and God's intervention in his creation, but how does he relate to his creation? And then why is it that Christ and him crucified, incarnate, Logos of God, born of a virgin, why is that the only thing that really makes sense, and perhaps the only thing that can make sense of bringing together Christian theology and natural science within the limitations of science? And of course, the problem with science is it goes beyond its boundaries too, and it makes theological and metaphysical and supernatural statements that are not warranted by the study of science, which is limited to the natural world, the natural physical world of weighable, measurable phenomena, which God Almighty obviously is not, if there is a God at all. You'd have to admit that. So we're going to try to take up some of the issues that seem to be raised in this whole story of Charles Darwin, natural selection, origin of species, and the general theme of evolution. We will try to keep doing that. May God help us, and may we be, may we pray to the Almighty God, the Father Almighty, the only begotten Son, Jesus Christ, the most holy Spirit who guides us into all truth. Let us pray to God Almighty to guide our minds and our hearts to try to have an understanding of things that God himself would want us to have. For Ancient Faith Radio, this is Father Thomas Hopko.
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2: You're listening to From the Amvon with Father John Whiteford, sermons from St. Jonah Orthodox Church in Spring, Texas. Father John is a priest in the Russian Orthodox Church outside of Russia. He's the author of Sola Scriptura, an Orthodox analysis of the cornerstone of Reformation theology, and the general editor of the St. Innocent Liturgical Calendar. Here he is with today's lesson.
3: In the name of the Father, and of the Son, and of the Holy Spirit. Psalm 138 or 139, if you're looking at a Protestant Bible, is conveniently 24 verses, and it's four sections. We talked about the first two sections last Sunday. But the first two sections, the very first one, talks about how God knows us. He knows everything, and He knows us as individuals. The second section talks about how God is everywhere, and He's therefore always with us. We can't get away from God. And the third section talks about how God has made us, and He guides us from the very beginning and even before we have a beginning. For Thou hast possessed my reins, O Lord. Thou hast holpen me from my mother's womb. And there are some words there that are not obvious because we don't use these commonly. When it talks about Thou hast possessed, the idea there is that God's established or raised them up or formed them. But when it talks about reins, when we hear reins, we think about the reins that we guide a horse with. But the word reins refers to your kidneys. And we still have some forms of that word that we still use in contemporary English, although it's not common speech. But when you hear about renal failure, that's not the straps around your horse's bridle breaking. That's when you have a kidney failure. And the kidneys are talked about in the Psalms especially a lot, but you hear about them elsewhere because they were seen by the Israelites as being the seat of the emotions. And if you think about some of the more colorful ways that we talk about being angry, you can maybe see that maybe we still think that way. But they also have a certain sense of our physical strength associated with them. But when we get mad, we kind of feel it not just here, but we sort of feel it down here, and that's why there's this association. And so God, what this is saying is God has formed us, and it says that thou hast hoped, that means thou hast helped me from my mother's womb. That from the very beginning, when no one could see us, before our mothers even knew we were being formed, God was forming us. He was making us into who we would become and guiding us at every step. I will confess thee, for awesomely thou art wondrous, marvelous are thy works, and my soul knows it right well. When it talks about confess, the Hebrew word confess is often translated as praise, because when we confess our sins, we're talking about ourselves, and we're not praising ourselves when we confess our sins. We're admitting our failures. But when we confess to God about himself, we are praising him, because there's nothing bad to say about God. Everything that we confess about God is praise. And it says, for awesomely thou art wondrous and marvelous are thy works. God has established this creation, and the more that we look at creation, the more we should be amazed by it. I mean, there's things we know now because of science that people at the time that the Psalms were written couldn't know. But when scientists are able to get out a microscope and see that even inside of an atom there's this whole universe that exists there, it's not that we've decided that things are not marvelous. We just discover new levels of the marvelous works of God. And so when it says, my soul knows it right well, we as Christians should have this sense that this is true, that everything that we see God has established and that it is wonderful. My bone is not hid from thee, which thou madest in secret, nor my substance in the nethermost parts of the earth. We don't normally see our bones. We know that they're there, we can feel them, but we can't see them. But God can see everything inside of us. He knows every cell that we have in our body. He knows every molecule. And we talked about nor my substance in the nethermost parts of the earth. The imagery there is of a seed. When you plant a seed in the ground, you don't see it, what's going on. You just have faith that something is going on, and then eventually you see something sprouting up. And that's the way it is with us as human beings. When we're being formed in the womb, we don't get to see that. Now with ultrasound, we can see some of that, but we don't even still, with modern technology, get to see everything. And yet there's this wondrous creation that's going on that we can't see. And we know that God understands every step of this. He's the creator of all these things. My being, while it was still unformed, thine eyes did see, and in thy book shall all men be written. Day by day they are formed, when as yet there be none of them. God knew us even before we came into physical existence, and his book refers to the record of our lives, both good and bad. God knows everything beforehand, but that doesn't mean that our choices are not real. God simply knows what our choices will be, and he works out everything for our salvation. Even the bad things that happen to us, God allows these things to happen because he desires our salvation. I just read yesterday something from Father John Christiansken, who's not a glorified saint yet, but almost certainly will be, but he made the statement, which I think is something we should really keep in mind, that no matter what horrible things might happen to us, that we should tell ourselves and believe that it's because that's what it takes for us to be saved. God knows what it takes to save us, and he's putting all these things in our life because he desires our salvation. He's not doing it because he hates us. He's not doing this to make us miserable. But like a good physician, a doctor doesn't always make you feel good, but a good doctor will heal you. A good doctor will let you walk away in health, whereas a bad doctor might not want to hurt your feelings, will allow you to, your disease to go on. But God is not going to do that with us. But to me, exceedingly honorable are thy friends, O Lord. Their principalities are made exceeding strong. I will count them, and they shall be multiplied more than the sand. I woke, and I am still with thee. So who are the friends of God? The friends of God are the saints, and they're said to be exceedingly honorable, which means that they're worthy of being honored, and we should honor them. But we should also want to make them our friends. The saints cannot be numbered. We would like to be numbered among them. We want to make them our friends, and by doing so, we become friends of God. And the fact that they're beyond number, as it's described here, although God would know, is if the fulfillment of God's promise to Abraham that his seed would be more numerous than the sand or the stars in heaven. And then we come to the final section of the psalm where it talks about how God is righteous, and so therefore we have to be righteous as well. We have to align ourselves with God. Surely thou wilt slay the sinners, O God. Ye men of blood, depart from me. For thou wilt say concerning their thoughts that in vain shall they take thy cities. God will deal with sinners in one of two ways. He desires the salvation of everyone. And the way that God would prefer to destroy sinners is by making them his friends. Because if they become his friends, they're no longer his enemies. And so he's destroyed his enemies in the way that he would prefer to. But those who reject God throughout their lives will have to face the final judgment in which they will be punished eternally, and that's how they will be dealt with. And when it talks about they take thy cities in vain, they may seem to prosper for some time, but we have to remind ourselves when we see these things that all their works come to nothing. As for them that hate thee, O Lord, have I not hated them? And because of thine enemies have I not pined away? With perfect hatred have I hated them. They are reckoned enemies with me. And this is kind of shocking to us because we're told we're supposed to love our enemies, and that's certainly true. So what does this mean? If we're God's friends, then God's friends are going to be our friends. So we're going to love the saints. But we're also not going to be friends with God's enemies. If you think about your own personal life, if you had someone who was trying to become your friend, but he hated all your friends and he loved all the people who hate your guts, you would probably not want to hang around with that person for very long because you say there's something wrong that you love the people who hate me and you hate the people who love me, but yet you want to be my friend. I don't think so. What Blessed Theodoret says about this, you've probably heard the expression, hate the sin and love the sinner. Well, he doesn't use that exact expression, but that's essentially what he says that this means. He says, I depend on your love, O Lord. I want to love and to hate the same as you. For this reason, I love and honor those clinging to your worship, whereas those hating you, I not only hate, but I continue grieving at them and wasting away. As sinners, I hate them, but as human beings, I pity them. Obliged to mourn for them out of natural fellow feeling, but in turn detesting them for their great wickedness. So when we see sinners, we should hate the sin that we see in them. And we should not want to be chummy with people who are living a life for the devil, but that doesn't mean that we don't love them, because if we have humility, if we think about our own selves, we should see that maybe we were like them at one time, but even if we weren't like them, if it wasn't for the grace of God, we could be worse than them. And so we want to pray for those people and pray that they'll come to repentance. But at the same time, we have to oppose them. We can't be on peaceful and loving terms with people who are opposed to God, but we can love them in the sense of desiring their salvation and their repentance. Prove me, O God, and know my heart. Examine me and know my path, and see if the way of iniquity be in me, and guide me in the way everlasting. This is a prayer I would recommend you pray when you're preparing for confession. And by the way, when you're preparing for confession, it's good for you to write down what you're remembering, because what happens a lot of times is you come up to the confession, if you don't write it down, and then you're thinking, I know there's something I'm supposed to confess, but then you don't remember it. But then you walk away, and then the devil reminds you of what it was you were supposed to confess, and now you're wondering, can you even go to communion because you didn't confess what you were supposed to? Well, you can avoid all that by writing these things down. But when you're preparing for confession, pray these words. Prove me, O God, and know my heart. Examine me and know my path, and see if the way of iniquity be in me, and guide me in the way everlasting. Pray that God will search you and that he'll show you what it is that you need to confess. The psalm began with the words, O Lord, thou hast proved me and thou knowest me, thou knowest my down-sitting and mine uprising. So the psalm begins by saying God already knows us. He's already tested us. But as in the very beginning, when it talks about God testing us, it's not that God needed to learn something. God does these things to show us who we are. And so when we say, prove me, O God, we're asking God to show us what it is that we need to confess. We're not adding any knowledge to God, but like the physician of our souls that God is, we're asking him to do an examination to find the things in us that need to be removed, the maladies that need to be healed, and then to apply his grace and for us to repent of our sins and to receive his forgiveness. And so if you want to be God's friends, you have to love the saints. You have to desire to be like the saints. You have to hate God's enemies. And so if you're constantly engaged in behavior where you're feeding your passions, if you're watching filthy content for entertainment, for example, are you really hating God's enemies when you're feeding yourself with the slop that the enemies of God have put before you? You're not. And so if you really want to be God's friends, you have to make war against the devil and the demons and against everything that the devil is putting in our lives to try to poison our relationship with God. God knows everything about us. We have to be honest with God and with ourselves, because he already knows the truth about who we are and what we have in our hearts. We need to be honest with ourselves and allow him to show us what's in our hearts and allow us to align our hearts with God. Everything that's contrary to God, we need to remove, but also we need to pray that God will positively guide us and teach us to walk in the way everlasting, which is the life of being a disciple and a friend of Christ, conformed according to his image. Amen.
2: 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Father John Whiteford is the priest at St. Jonah's and the author of Sola Scriptura, published by Conciliar Press. 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
4: Come and study the Holy Scriptures with us as Father Stephen DeYoung teaches verse by verse on the podcast, The Whole Counsel of God. Father Stephen holds a PhD in biblical studies and is an Orthodox priest serving at Archangel Gabriel Orthodox Church in Lafayette, Louisiana.
5: Okay, so we'll go ahead and get started. And when we get started here in just a moment, we're going to be picking up in Book of Numbers, beginning of chapter 27. So, and it will be just a moment because we don't have to do a ton of recap because we left off last time with census data. Woo! So I'm not going to reread all those numbers, as exciting as it was when I read them last time. But we talked about why that was, that we had the census at the beginning of the book. Now we have this census as we're coming to the end of the Book of Numbers. And the point being that there was a succession of generations there. There was the generation that came out of Egypt, that died in the wilderness, and then now there's the new generation, their children, and so they're sort of renumbered again, right, as they're preparing to enter the land and face resistance as they do. Not only are we coming off of a census, but this is also another one of those places, as we've said over and over again in the Book of Numbers. Book of Numbers is sort of this patchwork quilt of different kinds of material interspersed between each other. So there's narrative, there's stories, there's census data, there's commandments, and they're all kind of mixed together. And so we're also switching from after the census data to a different genre. We're going to have a tiny little piece of narrative here, and that's going to serve to introduce a bunch of legislative material, meaning a bunch of commandments related to it. And then we're just going to get commandments for a while. And then we're going to get another little piece of narrative, and then commandments again, right? So there are only a few little morsels of narrative left in the Book of Numbers. Most of what's left in the Book of Numbers is going to be commandments in these last, we've got 10 chapters left. But they're going to go relatively quickly because of the type of material they are.
6: I don't think we're going to get through 10 chapters tonight. Not that quickly, but more quickly than some of the material. And so that said, we don't need a whole lot more review, I don't think, to get to where we start here in Numbers 27. So unless anybody has any leftover comments, questions, rodent sightings to report, we'll go ahead and pick up in chapter 27, verse 1. Now came the daughters of Zelophehad, the son of Hepher, the son of Gilead, the son of Machir, the son of Manasseh, from the tribe of Manasseh, the son of Joseph. And these were the names of his daughters, Mahla, Noah, Hogla, Milcah, and Tirzah. These are all perfectly good biblical names, but if you name your daughter Hogla, she will grow up and harm you. So I'm just warning you now, at least in an English-speaking country, and for purposes of people here, I will not baptize your daughter Hogla. I will change that name, and she will thank me for it. But if you want Milcah or Tirzah, you know, that's fine. So these are, when it gives the son of, as we've said before, this isn't a complete list of generations. This is locating them within the tribes, right? So Manasseh is the name of the tribe. And then there's the name of the clan and the extended family and the immediate family, right? And this is just going in ascending order instead of descending order. So rather than starting at the tribe of Manasseh, it starts with, you know, these are actually the daughters of this person, and then telling you where that person is located in the broader familial and tribal structures of Israel.
7: So is that more a sense of like leadership in a way, like of importance, rather than, like you said, it's not exact lineage, is it? When you say locating the tribe, is it?
6: Well, this is sort of a part of identity, right? And we don't, at least here in our American culture, have that level of specificity. But there are a lot of countries still, like if you look at Latin, everybody, you know, Roman citizens all had like five or six names, and it was, you know, their given name, which sometimes was lame. Like there are a lot of people named like Primus, Secundus, Tertius, Quadratus, you know, that would be their given name, but then they had their father's name, their grandfather's name, you know, an ancestor's name, right? They had like a whole, right? And there are other cultures, like I know in Ethiopia, it's like your given name, your father's name, your grandfather's name, right? Like there's more of a sense that your identity, who you are, is located in tracing this line back, right? And sort of these larger units. And in the U.S., you know, you have a first name and a last name, and that's about it. And usually your last name is at least one of your parents' last name now in the United States. But that's about it, right? That's about as far as it works here. So, yeah, so we don't quite have that same sense. But in a lot of more traditional cultures, they still have this idea of, you know, like that sort of locates you. Your identity is a function of being part of these larger units in the present time and historically. So it's that kind of idea, right? So it's who are these women who are coming to see Moses? Oh, here's who they are, right? Here's how they relate, who is part of this family, that's part of this clan, that's part of this tribe. So they stood before Moses, before Eleazar the priest, and before the rulers and all the congregation by the door of the tabernacle of testimony, saying... Okay, so as we've seen already, there's right the gateway into the sort of tabernacle compound. So there's the tabernacle, the tent itself, and then there's the curtain that sort of goes around the perimeter of that area. And people who weren't priests and Levites didn't go in. But when, as we've seen over and over again, when Moses had something to say, when there was some major dispute that needed to be settled, even when God wanted to address all of the people, they were all gathered to this place, right? So this is later in, as we go through the Old Testament, later in Israelite history, this is going to become the city gate. So the people who live in the city and the people who live in the countryside on farms around the city, when they have business to do, they're going to go to the city gate. And the city gate is where the elders of the people are going to be. So if you're going to make a contract, you go there because there are people there who can witness the contract, right? Or if you have a dispute you need settled, you go there so the elders can settle it. So when they're in the camp in the wilderness, that's the gateway of the tabernacle. Okay, so they have an issue that they need resolved. So these women show up there to do it. They didn't gather everybody there, but that's the place where people gather. And so this is their issue. They say, our father died in the desert, but he was not in the company of those who gathered together against the Lord in company with Korah, but he died in his own sin and had no sons. Okay, so he's one of that first generation that came out of Egypt, their dad. And he wasn't part of Korah's rebellion. He wasn't part of one of these other rebellions where a bunch of people died, but he just died as part of that generation. That whole generation died in the wilderness because of their sin, right? So he's one of those folks, and he has no sons, right? Which means end of his line, end of his inheritance. Because remember, part of the reason why we got this census data is that not just the tribes in general, but each individual family is going to be given a piece of land when they go into Canaan. And that's going to be their family's land. Hypothetically, if they had done what they were supposed to do every 50 years in the year of Jubilee, that land would revert to that family, right? That's the inheritance they're talking about. They're not just talking about, oh, there's no one to inherit my dad's clothes and walking stick or tent, right? This is about in the land, right? So they say, you know, yes, that generation died. The next generation, the sons are going to be the ones who receive that inheritance in the land. But our dad died and doesn't have a son, just us daughters. So what happens to us?
8: That's kind of brave.
6: Yeah.
8: Or brazen.
6: Yeah. What happens to us, right? Yeah. Technically speaking, women did not have the right to address like court cases at this time in history. So it's a little, they have some chutzpah. So verse 4, do not let the name of our father be wiped out from among his tribe because he had no son. Give us a possession among our father's brothers. Right. So their uncles. Right. So their uncles, they have male cousins who are going to inherit, right? A piece of land. They say, we would like to have a piece of land just like them. So Moses brought their case before the Lord. Then the Lord spoke to Moses, saying, the daughters of Zelophehad speak correctly. You shall surely give them a possession of inheritance among their father's brothers and assign the allotment of their father to them. Then you shall speak to the children of Israel, saying, if a man dies and has no son, you shall assign his inheritance to his daughter. But if he has no daughter, you shall give the inheritance to his brother. But if he has no brothers, you shall give his inheritance to his father's brother. But if his father has no brothers, you shall give the inheritance to the relative closest to him in his tribe, and he shall inherit his possessions. So this shall be an ordinance of judgment to the children of Israel, as the Lord ordered Moses. Okay, so what's the point of this? Early feminism. Well, sort of, right? In that, right, we do have women inheriting things that normally they couldn't inherit. But it's not just women inheriting things, right? Because we read the rest of that too, right? Well, what if he has no kids at all when he dies, right? Well, then it goes to his brother. Well, what if he has no brothers? It goes to his uncle. So the idea here, though, is that we are preserving this particular piece of land as a family inheritance, at least, again, theoretically, if they did what they were supposed to do, as separate, right? As separate. Because if it's, say, his father's brother, right, his father would have received the inheritance from his grandfather. His brother would not have gotten a separate, right? The land didn't keep getting subdivided. It was inherited by the firstborn son. So if the secondborn son inherits this piece, it's still separate, right? So the idea here is keeping all of those inheritances separate, meaning this is God preventing another way someone could have tried to accumulate land. Like, well, I'm going to arrange marriages, and I'm going to do this and that, and I'm going to try and, you know, cobble together this huge, you know, and I'll make the family relationships such that, you know, and manipulate levirate marriage and other social institutions in such a way that that land never gets taken away from me and my family, and me and my family just get more and more land and accumulate. Because that flies in the face of what God intended with the year of Jubilee. Remember, a big part of the year of Jubilee is that this prevents... The problem isn't preventing generational wealth. The problem is preventing generational poverty, right? It's not that, oh, that would be horrible if subsequent generations of a family all accumulated wealth and all prospered. That's not like seen as a horrible thing. But it is seen as a horrible thing if that's happening and other families then have generational poverty. Go generation after generation without having land of their own. And have no way to get land of their own from generation.

That is a less important moral hazard in terms of the Torah than the opposite. Right, than the opposite. So you may make bad choices and plunge yourself into poverty for the rest of your life, but that shouldn't doom your children and your grandchildren to poverty forever, is the idea. And that's what the Year of Jubilee is designed to prevent. And so this ruling is not so much about girl power as it is about maintaining these family inheritances as separate, right? And preventing accumulation at the potential expense of future generations of other families. So verse 12, now the Lord said to Moses, go up into the mountain beyond the Jordan, this is Mount Nebo, and see the land of Canaan, which I give to the children of Israel for a possession. We've already seen Moses, because of his sin, striking the rock instead of speaking to it, isn't going to get to go into the land. But God here tells him to go up on this mountain. Remember, they're in the plains of Moab. They're on the other side of the Jordan River. Tells him to go to the top of this mountain because from there he can look down, right, and see the land sort of spread out. Then you shall see it and be added to your people. Even you, as Aaron your brother, was added on Mount Hor. Because you transgressed my word in the desert of Sin, when the congregation was failing to sanctify me, you did not sanctify me before them. This was the water of contention at Kadesh in the desert of Sin, in case you forgot, right? Or in case it's been a couple of months since we read that chapter. So yes, God is literally saying to Moses, go up there and see the land because you're going to die. The way your brother Aaron died earlier at another mountain. So Moses is made aware by God, this is it, right? Now your life is going to come to an end. Notice the language. This isn't just a euphemism in terms of how they talk about death. You'll be added to your people, right? So think about what that language means for a minute. No, not at all. Added to your people. Who are his people, right? It's not the people of Israel. He's already part of the people of Israel. It's his ancestors. It's his brother who died before him, and Abraham, Isaac, and Jacob. He's going to be added to them. He's going to come into some kind of community with them. The reason I'm emphasizing this is that this implies, sorry, Bart Ehrman and certain modern secular Jews, this kind of implies an afterlife, right? Because none of those people are buried on that mountain. So he's not being added in that way. You can try and read it that way. Like if we're talking Abraham, Isaac, Jacob, several generations, they're all buried in the same place, right? In the same set of tombs. You could say, oh, well, it means, you know, literally he's added to the tomb. Moses is not added to any of their tombs. So if he's going to be joining them, he's not joining them in a tomb, right? He's joining them where they are, right? Which implies an afterlife, which of some sort. Right. If not, I mean, we can't be specific enough. This doesn't necessarily imply the bodily resurrection or something, but it certainly implies that death is not the end of Moses' existence or the existence of his ancestors to whom he's being added. And the way it specifically points out Aaron implies also that Aaron did not just cease to exist at the point of his death a few chapters ago. Right. And so the reason is, and this is the reason why he's not getting to enter the land. I mean, he's more than 120 years old, right? Like, I mean, eventually he was going to die. But the reason he's not getting to enter the land is this transgression where he failed. And notice the way it's phrased here. He failed to sanctify God before the congregation, meaning he failed to treat God as holy before the congregation. He was angry. He struck the rock. He did what he was not supposed to do. What is Moses' job as the prophet? It's been a while since we laid this out, but we've talked about it a bunch before. Moses' job as the prophet, what makes him the prophet is he is supposed to represent God to the people, and he's supposed to represent the people to God, right? So representing God to the people means he speaks with God's authority, yes, but it also means he needs to accurately represent who God is and what he says. Right, when he passes that on to the people. And then the reverse, he represents the people to God in prayer and intercessions, right, in all of these ways. So when it says

0: failed to sanctify me before the people. He's saying to Moses, this is why Moses' sin was so egregious. You think like, okay, he hit a rock with a stick, right? Like, I've gotten angry and, you know, thrown something on the floor, right? Like, that's not the most horrible thing in the world. But for Moses, right, whose job when he stands before the people and communicates what God has said to them and what God has told him to do, him misrepresenting God to the people is a very serious sin, right? Because the way the people know who God is Moses. And so if he misrepresents God, right, this is taking the name of the Lord in vain. This is a misrepresentation. And so he didn't portray God as holy. And so that's why this is significant. Then Moses spoke to the Lord, saying, "Let the Lord, the God of the spirits of all flesh, appoint a man over the congregation who will go in and out before their face and lead them out and bring them in. Then the congregation of the Lord will not be like sheep without a shepherd." So Moses says, okay, right? Remember, this is part of Moses' repentance from what he did, is that he accepts the consequences. Okay, this is the consequence. I accept it. That's part of repentance. Always, if we're still trying to evade, if we're apologizing, etc., to try to avoid the consequences of what we've done, that is not repentance. That is trying to get ourselves out of trouble. Right? That's trying to justify ourselves. Real repentance involves, okay, I accept what I've done. I accept the consequences of what I've done, which Moses is doing. But Moses says, okay, I accept this consequence for me, but what does this mean for the people, right? Aaron's already gone. Miriam's already gone. When I'm gone, there needs to be someone to lead the people. People can't just be left out here in the wilderness, right, wandering around like sheep without a shepherd. But he also uses these other phrases, someone to lead them out and bring them back in. This is not just a shepherding analogy. Right? This is not just like, oh, you take the sheep out, you bring them back in. To lead them out and bring them back in, these are specific phrases that refer to going into battle and retreating or returning from battle. So they need not just any leader, but they're preparing specifically to go into the land, to go into the land of Canaan. There they are going to end up doing battle, right? And so they need someone, right? He's not implying that God won't. He's not saying he doesn't believe in God's promise that God will fight for them and lead them into battle. But they need someone to take his place, which is what? They need a leader who will represent God to them and them to God in the context of the warfare they're about to make. Right? This is going to be a difficult situation in a whole variety of ways. Then the Lord spoke to Moses, saying, "Take Joshua, the son of Nun, with you, a man who has the spirit in himself, and put your hand on him, and stand him before Eleazar the priest, and give orders to him before all the congregation, and give orders concerning him before them. You shall then give some of your glory to him, that the children of Israel may obey him. So he shall stand before Eleazar the priest, and they shall inquire before the Lord for him by the judgment of the Urim. At his word they shall go out, and at his word they shall come in, he and all the children of Israel in one accord, even all the congregation." So God says, okay, Joshua's that man. We've seen Joshua has been Moses' right-hand man this whole time. Joshua has been in the tent of meeting when God is and Moses are speaking face-to-face. He went partway up the mountain with Moses. He was literally his right-hand man when they were fighting the Amalekites, and Joshua had to hold one of his arms up. So Joshua's been there all along, right? And so he has seen all of this along with Moses. And this is why he's sort of chosen, right, to be the one to succeed Moses. And we see this same thing in the book of Acts, when they're choosing the deacons, when the apostles decide to choose an apostle to replace Judas, right? One of the criteria is we want someone who's been with us the whole time, right? They may not have been officially one of the 12, right, or an apostle, but they've been with us, they've witnessed these things, they've seen these things that have happened. They've been with us, right, and now are ready to step up into this role. Where they're getting that is this, right, that this is sort of what qualifies someone. So it goes beyond just like, you know, Moses was mentoring him, you know, or something like that, right? It's he, because he's been an active participant all along too. Remember, he's one of the spies who goes in and, right, I mean, he's been doing things as well.
1: Hasn't he also been in the tent sometimes with Moses? Where?
0: Yeah, you were outside, but yeah. Yeah, he was in the tent of meeting when God and Moses were speaking face to face, right? He's borne witness to all of this. So he's sort of shared in the experiences that Moses has had. So Moses did as the Lord commanded him, and taking Joshua, he stood him before Eleazar the priest and before all the congregation. Then he put his hands on him and appointed him as the Lord commanded Moses. All right, so they go in front of everyone, in front of the high priest. He lays hands on him, and that's how the authority is transferred. Now, a couple of notes in there from earlier. It talked about inquiring with the Urim. Remember, the Urim and the Thummim were kept on the breastplate of the high priest, and this was if they had to make a judgment call and they honestly didn't know what to do, there was some way that they could throw these two stones that would indicate what to do. We don't know exactly what it was, right? We don't know if they had two colored sides or exactly how that all worked, but that was the way to sort of find out if you were honestly stumped. So it's saying Joshua is the one who will have the authority to make that call, that this is a situation in which we need to do this. Also, it says, talks about Moses sharing some of his glory with him, right? Because Moses doesn't like give up his authority. It's not like, okay, I am now a retired prophet, right? Like I passed it on to you and now, you know, I no longer speak for God. I no longer have any authority, right? Obviously not, right? God, he are still speaking. Right. And we're going to see the whole book of Deuteronomy is Moses speaking authoritatively after this. Right. So, yes.
1: What's the significance of, like, why would Joshua get to do the Urim and Thummim if it's on the, like, priest? Like
0: he keeps it. But he's the one who makes that call. Right.
1: When to use it.
0: When to use it.
1: Okay.
0: You don't just use it whenever.
1: Right.
0: Right. It's when. Right. And so Joshua, since he is going to have, he's going to sit in Moses' seat.
1: Okay.
0: Right. He's the final sort of court of appeal if there's a dispute or indecision.
1: So
0: right.
1: Like, he's acting more of a prophetic role than like a kingly.
0: Right. So right. Okay. He's a prophet. Yeah. Okay. And he's, so if he rules, he rules, right, on the thing, right? But if it goes to him and he isn't sure how to rule, that's when you use the Urim and Thummim.
1: And yeah, it just kind of seems like it would be...
0: You can't use it to bypass him,
1: oh,
0: right?
1: I see what you're saying. Yeah.
0: Right? Like the priest can't just decide, you know, well, he hasn't said anything yet, but, you know, I'm going to do this. And then go tell Joshua, well, this is what the Urim and Thummim is, right?
1: Right.
0: That's not how that works, right?
1: It's just weird because I don't know, like, I feel like it's easier to kind of see Moses in this prophet role and then Joshua, I guess because of, like, the kind of commander aspect he has.
0: Well, because of what he ends up doing.
1: Yeah.
0: Yeah. What his role ends up being. But the line between prophet and what get called judges, like in the book of Judges,
1: right,
0: is very narrow. And Joshua sort of bridges that gap. Because, for example, the prophet Samuel is going to be referred to as the last judge of Israel. He doesn't go and do all the smiting that the judges do or that Joshua does, but he's called a judge. He's also a prophet, right? And so Joshua isn't going, he does a little bit, but he doesn't spend a lot of time making prophetic proclamations the way Moses did, right? He does a little. He's more, his role is a little different in terms of what he ends up doing, but that's because of the time in the ministry he's called to, right? So different prophets are going to end up doing different, serving different roles and doing different things throughout the Old Testament, right? So, like, the prophet Jonah is going to get sent to a foreign city, right? Isaiah is going to be sort of a court prophet for the king, right? Elijah is going to be out in the wilderness sort of testifying against the king, right? Like, so there's different...
1: Yeah, I think that's helpful because we kind of, I mean, usually it's, you got to think more of like John the Baptist and stuff, and then...
0: Yeah.
1: Or somebody making like prophecies in the sense of like what's going to happen in the future. And
0: right.
1: There's a lot more to it than just that.
0: Yeah, yeah, yeah. And so, but notice here, right, the whole idea of the laying on of hands and succession is not this new thing that Roman Catholics make up in the Middle Ages. Sorry, Protestant friends. Right? It's not even something that's new in the New Testament. This goes all the way back. Like, Moses is the first person to ever have this kind of authority. And the way he transfers it to the next person is through the laying on of hands for succession. And Joshua is going to do the same thing. Right. And so there are these chains of authority, right? What we would now call ordination in our modern anglicized Latin. Right? We would call it, there are these chains that run all through the Old Testament and that start with Moses. So not just the people we think of as biblical prophets and stuff, but the people who are going to show up as like rabbis in the New Testament. Stuff have these chains of authority. If they have any authority, they have these chains going back to Moses. That's why Christ talks about the Pharisees sitting in Moses' seat. Remember, he says to his disciples, do whatever the Pharisees tell you because they sit in Moses' seat, right? They have this authority, and there's a chain connecting that Pharisee through the laying on of hands all the way back to Moses, right? So he sits in Moses' seat, do what he tells you. He has this authority. But don't do what he does because he's a hypocrite. Right? Don't follow his way of life because his way of life doesn't match what he's saying. But the words he says do have that authority from God, and you should, right? You should abide by it. But that's where that concept comes from. Now, that gets cut off within Judaism because they have the view all the way through the Second Temple period that for those ordinate, quote unquote, ordinations, those acts of laying on of hands to be valid, it has to happen in the land. So it has to happen in Judea, right? Essentially. That's why when the Pharisees show up in Galilee, even like when Jesus is ministering in Galilee, the Pharisees show up there. It says Pharisees came up from Judea, right? Because if you were going to do that, that's why St. Paul goes to study in Jerusalem. When he's studying to sort of become a rabbi with Gamaliel, right? That was the only place you could do those ordinations. Well, guess what? The Romans threw them all out at the end of the first century and wouldn't let them do any ordinations. So all of those chains got broken. So you can look this up. You can go to an Orthodox Jewish website. They do have rabbis. The rabbis are ordained. But they distinguish what they mean by ordained with a modern rabbi and what ordination was before, right? Before that break, that it's not the same thing. And that's why authority functions differently in Orthodox Judaism now than it did then. There's not a person in Orthodox Judaism who could just like make a rule for all Jews the way Moses could or Joshua could or... right, these other biblical figures, because those chains of authority got broken. And so now different rabbis can offer different opinions, and based on the perceived wisdom and holiness of that rabbi, Jewish people give more or less weight to those opinions, right, from different rabbis. But nobody can just say once and for all, this is it, right? So what we as Christians have historically believed is that the reason those all died is that Christ restarted it through the apostles, right? So when the apostles received the Holy Spirit at Pentecost, just like we read here, Joshua is someone who was indwelt with the Spirit, right? that Christ essentially sets up the apostles, and then the apostles then lay on hands to their successors, the next generation of bishops. This is what we call apostolic succession, right? Which again, not something that gets made up by the Roman Catholic Church of the Middle Ages, something that predates Christianity, right? But Christ sort of restarts these new chains with the apostles, with his disciples. And so we now have, you can go, like you go to the Patriarch of Antioch's website, you can read the list. There's this chain of Patriarchs of Antioch going all the way back to St. Peter. And then, of course, through St. Peter, Christ. But going back to the apostle who received that authority and who passed it on, right, to successors all the way down. So we have chains now too, right, within the church. But all this comes from the Torah. I think I said back when I did the introduction to the Torah, back when we first started Genesis, I think I said, and I still hold to the fact that you can get all of Christian theology just from the Torah. And so this is a prime example, right? This is something obscure that a lot of our Protestant friends, for example, would say isn't even in the Bible. But not only is it in the Bible, but it's in the Torah, right? It's right here, this idea of authority being transferred in succession through the laying out of hands in a formal act.
1: How much of this is related in the same way that they would be putting hands on the offerings?
0: Well, the laying out of hands is a way of setting something apart for a particular purpose. And that's the connection. So they lay hands on an animal before they sacrifice it because they're saying, this goat, this sheep, this bull, whatever it is, right, is the one we're going to. And in some cases, like in the Day of Atonement, you have two goats. They get used for two different purposes. So you lay hands on the one and use it for the one purpose, and you lay hands on the other one and use it for the other, right? It's a way of designating and setting aside for a purpose, right? Remember, we also saw that, because I made a snarky comment, that's with the whole tribe of the Levites.
1: Right.
0: God had all the people of Israel gather and lay their hands on the Levites, right? And I said, this is because they're going to kill all the Levites for their sins. No, that's, right, of course, obviously not. No, they're designating, right, out of all of us, these people are the ones who are going to have the purpose of serving in the tabernacle and later in the temple, right? They're being set apart for that purpose. So it's that's always that idea, being set apart for a purpose. In this case, it's to wield authority. In that case, it's to be an offering, right, or whatever.
2: 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Father Stephen's email address is wholecounsel@ancientfaith.com. 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
2: The epistle reading is taken from St. Paul's letter to the Hebrews, chapter 11, verses 33 through 40, and chapter 12, verses 1 and 2. Brethren, all the saints through faith conquered kingdoms, enforced justice, received promises, stopped the mouths of lions, quenched raging fire, escaped the edge of the sword, won strength out of weakness, became mighty in war, put foreign armies to flight. Women received their dead by resurrection. Some were tortured, refusing to accept release that they might rise again to a better life. Others suffered mocking and scourging, and even chains and imprisonment. They were stoned, they were sawn in two, they were tempted, they were killed with a sword. They went about in skins of sheep and goats, destitute, afflicted, ill-treated, of whom the world was not worthy, wandering over deserts and mountains and in dens and caves of the earth. And all these, though well attested by their faith, did not receive what was promised, since God had foreseen something better for us, that apart from us they should not be made perfect. Therefore, since we are surrounded by so great a cloud of witnesses, let us also lay aside every weight and sin which clings so closely, and let us run with perseverance the race that is set before us, looking to Jesus, the pioneer and perfection of our faith. The Gospel reading is taken from St. Matthew, chapter 10, verses 16 through 22. The Lord said to his disciples, "Behold, I send you out as sheep in the midst of wolves, so be wise as serpents and innocent as doves. Beware of men, for they will deliver you up to councils and flog you in their synagogues, and you will be dragged before governors and kings for my sake to bear testimony before them and the Gentiles. When they deliver you up, do not be anxious how you are to speak or what you are to say, for what you are to say will be given to you in that hour. For it is not you who speak, but the Spirit of your Father speaking through you. Brother will deliver up brother to death, and the father his child, and children will rise against parents and have them put to death. And you will be hated by all for my name's sake. But he who endures to the end will be saved."
3: 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We're glad you're with us for this journey.
4: Welcome. I'm Father Alexis, and we are going to be reading through the Bible together. And I've got some friends that will be helping us. So let's get started.
5: Can you believe it? 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It's episode 399. Hey, William, what's our chapter?
6: John chapter 7.
5: And the verses?
6: Verses 10 through 24.
5: Sensational. Let's get started.
6: But when his brothers had gone up, he also went up to the feast, not openly, but as it were in secret. The Jews sought him at the feast, and said, "Where is he?" And there is much complaining among the people concerning him. Some say, "He is good." Others say, "No, on the contrary, he deceives people." However, no one spoke openly of him for the fear of the Jews. Now, about the middle of the feast, Jesus went up into the temple and taught. And the Jews marveled, saying, "How did this man know letters, having never studied?" Jesus answered them, saying, "My doctrine is not mine, but his who sent me. If anyone wills to do his will, he shall know concerning the doctrine, whether it's from God or whether I speak my own authority. He who speaks from himself seeks his own glory, but he who seeks the glory of the one who sent him is true, and no unrighteousness is in him. Did not Moses give you the law yet none of you keep the law. Why do you seek to kill me? The people answer says, you have a demon. Who is seeking to kill you? Jesus answered and said to them, I did one work, and you will marvel. Moses therefore gave you circumcision, not that it is from Moses, but from the fathers, and you circumcise a man on the Sabbath. If a man receives circumcision on the Sabbath, so the laws of Moses should not be broken. Why are you angry with me because I made a man completely well on the Sabbath? Do not judge according to appearance, but judge with righteous judgment.
5: Excellent, William. Thank you. Jesus explains that he's not doing anything wrong. By healing on the Sabbath, he is showing that God is pleased when a person is made whole. When we put everything into the category of either following the law or breaking the law, it's easy to forget why we are doing what we do. Rather than wondering if something is the law or not, we should think if it is loving or not. Now, I'm not talking about laws like stopping at red lights and stuff like that. I'm talking about the Jewish laws that said you cannot work on the Sabbath. Some people thought that meant you could not do anything at all on the Sabbath. But Jesus said we should always be willing to do the loving thing. So thanks, William. I'm Father Alexis. And remember, Christ is in our midst.
6: He is and ever shall be.
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1: Welcome to the Daily Orthodox Scriptures. I'm Father Alexis, and we are reading through the Scriptures each day of the year using the Orthodox Study Bible. Our readings today will be from Job chapters 1 and 2, Psalm 31, Proverbs chapter 16, verses 17 through 19, and Romans chapter 3. We are beginning a new month today and a new book, the book of Job. This book is categorized not in the historic books, but in the wisdom books of the Bible. Other wisdom books include Psalms and Proverbs. It's actually written as a poetic dialogue and remains the longest ancient Hebrew poem ever composed. The theme here deals with the question of where is the justice of God in the midst of human suffering? This is a profound theological problem. Job's friends throughout the book will try to explain what they think the answer is. Job will do his best as well. So let's begin. The Book of Job, chapters 1 and 2. There was a man in the land of Ocetus whose name was Job. That man was true, blameless, righteous, and God-fearing, and he abstained from every evil thing. Now he had 7 sons and 3 daughters, and his cattle consisted of 7,000 sheep, 3,000 camels, 500 yoke of oxen, and 500 female donkeys in their pastures. Moreover, he possessed a very large number of house servants. His works were also great on the earth, and that man was the most noble of all the men of the East. His sons would visit one another and prepare a banquet every day, and invite their 3 sisters to eat and drink with them. When the days of their drinking were ended, Job sent and purified them, and he rose early in the morning and offered sacrifices for them according to their number, as well as 1 calf for the sins of their souls. For Job said, "Lest my sons consider evil things in their mind against God." Therefore, Job did this continually. Then, as it so happened one day, that behold, the angels of God came to present themselves before the Lord, and the devil also came with them. The Lord said to the devil, "Where did you come from?" So the devil answered the Lord and said, "I came here after going about the earth and walking around under heaven." Then the Lord said to him, "Have you yet considered my servant Job? Since there is none like him on the earth, a blameless, true, and God-fearing man, and one who abstains from every evil thing." So the devil answered and said before the Lord, "Does Job worship the Lord for no reason? Have you not made a hedge around him, around his household, and around all that he has on every side? You have blessed the work of his hands, and his cattle have increased in the land. But stretch out your hand and touch all he has, and see if he will bless you to your face." Then the Lord said to the devil, "Behold, whatever he has I give into your hand, but do not touch him." Thus the devil went out from the Lord. Now there was a day when Job's sons and daughters were drinking wine in the house of their elder brother. And behold, a messenger came to Job and said, "The yokes of oxen were plowing, and the female donkeys were feeding beside them. Then raiders came and took them captive and killed the servants with the sword, and I alone have escaped to tell you." While he was still speaking, another messenger came and said to Job, "Fire fell from heaven and burned up the sheep, and likewise consumed the shepherds, and I alone have escaped to tell you." While he was still speaking, another messenger came and said, "Horsemen formed 3 bands against us, surrounded the camels, took them captive, and killed the servants with the sword. I alone have escaped to tell you." While he was still speaking, another messenger came and said, "Your sons and daughters were eating and drinking wine with their elder brother, and suddenly a great wind came from the desert and struck the four corners of the house, and it fell on your children, and they died, and I alone have escaped to tell you." Then Job arose, tore his robe, and shaved off the hair of his head, and he fell to the ground and worshipped, saying, "Naked I came from my mother's womb, and naked shall I return. The Lord gave, and the Lord has taken away. As it seemed good to the Lord, so also it came to pass. Blessed be the name of the Lord." In all these things that happened, Job did not sin against the Lord or charge God with folly. Then again, as it so happened another day, the angels of God came to present themselves before the Lord, and the devil also came among them to present himself before the Lord. The Lord said to the devil, "Where did you come from?" Then the devil said before the Lord, "I came here from walking around under heaven and going about all the earth." Then the Lord said to the devil, "Have you considered my servant Job? Since there is none like him on the earth, an innocent, true, blameless, and God-fearing man, and one who abstains from every evil thing. Moreover, he still holds fast to his integrity, though you told me to destroy his possessions without cause." Then the devil answered the Lord and said, "Skin for skin, whatever a man has, he will pay in full for his life. Yet truly, stretch out your hand and touch his bones and his flesh, and see if he will bless you to your face." So the Lord said to the devil, "Behold, I give him over to you, only spare his life." Thus the devil went out from the Lord and struck Job with malignant sores from head to foot. So he took a potsherd to scrape away the discharge and sat on a dunghill outside the city. When a period of time passed, his wife said to him, "How long will you hold out, saying, 'Behold, I will wait a little longer, looking for the hope of my salvation'? Listen, your memory is wiped out from the earth. Your sons and daughters, the pangs and pains of my womb, which I suffered in vain and with hardships, you yourself are sitting down, spending the nights in the open air among the rottenness of worms. And I go about as a wanderer and a handmaid from place to place and from house to house, waiting for the setting of the sun, so as to rest from my labors and pains that now beset me. But say a word against the Lord and die." Then Job looked at her and said, "You have spoken as one of the foolish women speaks. If we accepted good things from the Lord's hand, shall we not endure evil things?" In all these things that happened to him, Job did not sin with his lips against God. Now when Job's three friends heard of all the evil things that had come upon him, each one came to him from his own place. Eliphaz, the Temanite king, Bildad, the Shuhite ruler, and Zophar, the Naamathite king, for they came to him with one accord to visit and comfort him. Now when they saw him from a distance, they did not recognize him, and they cried with a loud voice and wept. Each one tore his robe and sprinkled dust on his head. So they sat down with him on the ground 7 days and 7 nights, and no one spoke to him, for they saw that his affliction was terrible and very great. Psalm 31. Blessed are those whose transgressions are forgiven and whose sins are covered. Blessed is the man whose sin the Lord does not take into account, and in whose mouth there is no deceit. Because I kept silent, my bones grew old from my groaning all the day long. For day and night your hand was heavy upon me. I became miserable when the thorn pierced me. I made known my sin,
2: and I did not hide my transgression. I said, I will confess my transgression to the Lord, and you forgave the ungodliness of my sin. For this cause, everyone who is holy will pray to him in a well-fitted time. Surely they will not draw near to him in a flood of many waters. You are my refuge from the oppression of those who surround me. O my exceeding joy, redeem me from those who encircle me. I will give you understanding, and I will teach you in the way you should walk. I will fix my eyes on you. Do not be like the horse and the mule, which have no understanding. You squeeze their jaws with bit and bridle, lest they come near you. Many are the scourges of the sinner, but he who hopes in the Lord, mercy shall encircle him. Be glad in the Lord and rejoice greatly, O righteous ones, and boast, all you upright in heart. Proverbs chapter 6, verses 17 through 19. A man who is without discernment and is lawless does not walk in good ways, but he winks with an eye, he makes a sign with his foot, and teaches with the wave of his hand, and with a perverse heart he constantly schemes evil things. Such a man causes trouble in a city, therefore his destruction comes suddenly, a deep and incurable wound. Romans chapter 3. What advantage then has the Jew, or what is the profit of circumcision? Much in every way, chiefly because to them were committed the oracles of God. For what if some did not believe? Will their unbelief make the faithfulness of God without effect? Certainly not. Indeed, let God be true, but every man a liar, as it is written, that you may be justified in your words and may overcome when you are judged. But if our unrighteousness demonstrates the righteousness of God, what shall we say? Is God unjust who inflicts wrath? I speak as a man. Certainly not. For then how will God judge the world? For if the truth of God is increased through my lie to his glory, why am I also still judged as a sinner? And why not say, let us do evil that good may come, as we are slanderously reported, and as some affirm that we say, their condemnation is just. What then? Are we better than they? Not at all. For we have previously charged both Jews and Greeks that they are all under sin. As it is written, there is none righteous, no, not one. There is none who understands. There is none who seeks after God. They have all turned aside. They have together become unprofitable. There is none who does good, no, not one. Their throat is an open tomb. With their tongues they have practiced deceit. The poison of asps is under their lips, whose mouth is full of cursing and bitterness. Their feet are swift to shed blood. Destruction and misery are in their ways, and the way of peace they have not known. There is no fear of God before their eyes. Now we know that whatever the law says, it says to those who are under the law, that every mouth may be stopped, and all the world may become guilty before God. Therefore, by the deeds of the law, no flesh will be justified in his sight, for by the law is the knowledge of sin. But now the righteousness of God, apart from the law, is revealed, being witnessed by the law and the prophets, even the righteousness of God, through faith in Jesus Christ, to all and on all who believe. For there is no difference, for all have sinned and fall short of the glory of God, being justified freely by his grace through the redemption that is in Christ Jesus, whom God set forth as a propitiation by his blood through faith to demonstrate his righteousness, because in his forbearance God has passed over the sins that were previously committed to demonstrate at the present time his righteousness, that he might be just and the justifier of the one who has faith in Jesus. Where is boasting then? It is excluded. By what law? Of works? No, but by the law of faith. Therefore, we conclude that a man is justified by faith apart from the deeds of the law. Or is he the God of the Jews only? Is he not also the God of the Gentiles? Yes, of the Gentiles also, since there is one God who will justify the circumcised by faith and the uncircumcised through faith. Do we then make void the law through faith? Certainly not. On the contrary, we establish the law.
3: In Psalm 31 that we read today, we hear the voice, "I will give you understanding, and I will teach you in the way you should walk. I will fix my eyes on you. I will instruct you and teach you the way you should go. I will counsel you with my eye upon you." Ultimately, we desire the counsel of God, and we should seek the counsel of God. There's a story about Saint Arsenios, who, some 1,500 years ago, sought God's counsel in prayer. Before he was a monk, he was a tutor of the emperor's children at the imperial palace in Constantinople, and in his prayers one day he said, "Lead me, Lord, in the way of salvation." He heard an inner voice reply, "Arsenios, flee from men, and you shall be saved." Afterwards, he withdrew to a solitary life, becoming a monk, and he repeated his prayer. This time the voice said, "Arsenius, flee, be silent, pray always, for lack of these are the source of sinfulness." It's interesting that Saint Arsenios left the palace to go to the quietness of monastic life, only to hear the same word again. Flee. It is not the change in location that saves us from sin. Saint Arsenios thought that leaving the palace for the monastery would take care of everything, but then he learned that the fleeing he was called to do came from the inside out, not the outside in. It is still the same for us today. Change in our lives begins with a change in our hearts. Not our location or our situation. Quietness is a disposition, not a location. Now, there are places that can help. It is nice to find some quiet time in a quiet place, but ultimately, we must quiet our heart wherever we are. And when our heart is quiet, then we are able to hear the counsel of God. I'm Father Alexis, and remember, Christ is in our midst.
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5: Matthew 19, 16 to 26. One day a young man came to see our Lord Jesus Christ. That young man knelt before Jesus and asked him, "Good teacher, what good thing must I do to have eternal life?" Jesus said, "Why do you call me good? The only good one is God. If you want to really live, keep the commandments." The young man asked Jesus which commandments he should keep, and Jesus answered, "Do not kill. Do not commit adultery. Do not steal. Do not lie. Honor your father and mother, and love your neighbor as you love yourself." The young man said to Jesus, "I've been keeping these commandments ever since I was young. What am I missing?" Jesus said, "If you really want to do what is right, go sell what you have and give it to poor people. Then your treasure will be in heaven. Then come and follow me." When the young man heard that, he left. He was very sad. He had so many things and he loved them all. Then Jesus said to his disciples, "It will be hard for a rich man to enter the kingdom of heaven. It is easier for a camel to go through the eye of a needle than for a rich man to enter God's kingdom." When the disciples heard this, they wondered who could really be saved. Jesus looked at them and said, "With men this seems like it cannot happen, but with God anything can happen."
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5: Here are some questions about the gospel story. What was the question the man asked Jesus? Sometimes we have hard choices. Maybe we've been invited to the movies but need to visit our aunt and uncle instead. Our parents help us know what is most important. They will help us choose what is right. What is important to you? Is it more important than God? Jesus wants us to stay close to him. Then we will know that he is more important than anyone else or anything else.
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through a monk's eyes, looking at the world from the Celtic shores of Scotland and elsewhere. Priest monk Seraphim shares his stories of the places he visits and the people he meets as he travels the world to found the first Orthodox monastery in the Celtic Isles of Scotland in 1,000 years. Here's Father Seraphim.

There are very few places, if any, as beautiful, as rugged and spectacular as St. Brendan's Island, or what we call St. Brendan's Island. The Gaelic name of the place is Ilan an Niamh, which means the rock of the saint, or the rocky place of the saint, and there's very good reason for that name. There are very few places where someone who craves for solitude and peace and stillness can find all these virtues so quickly and easily accessible as St. Brendan's Island. We are talking, after all, about an island which has been deserted and uninhabited since the 1500s, since before the Reformation. No one has lived there, and there is this spirit that has been kept almost like in a spiritual museum of sorts, where you can immediately access the reality, the spiritual and physical reality of St. Brendan and all those holy monastics who lived there since the 6th century. We get to St. Brendan's from the Mussel Farm on Mull. It takes us about 50 minutes to an hour to sail to the island, depending on the weather. And once we get to the island and we throw the anchor, we need to ferry ourselves in a small dinghy onto the landing place. This is the original landing place which was used by the monastic community. There are so many things about St. Brendan's I'd like to share with you, but I think I'll focus on three elements today. The cell, the actual historical cell used by St. Brendan the Navigator, the church of the original Celtic monastery, and the cemetery on top of the hill, the so-called Hill of Fire, the cemetery where St. Columba's mother, St. Inia, is buried. It is amazing to me how out of all the saints of these islands, all of whom have built great monasteries and have formed generations of disciples, the only one whose physical, personal cell has been preserved to this day is the cell of St. Brendan the Navigator. Because St. Brendan was the saint who struggled all his life not to leave any roots, any trace, any DNA in this world. Instead, he built himself exclusively on the hope that his whole life, his whole being would be rooted in Christ, rooted in the kingdom. Every time you read about a voyage of St. Brendan, don't think in terms of exploring or trying to discover new places, because for St. Brendan and his generation, the world was flat. So when they ventured out onto the sea, they were venturing towards nothingness. The frame of mind was Christ or nothing, Christ or death. And it is amazing to me and a testimony to God's wisdom that it is precisely this saint who lived all his life as a project of non-belonging to the world and fully belonging to the kingdom. It is his cell that is preserved to this day. These double beehives, by the way, a beehive does not refer to an actual beehive. It's just a shape. It's an igloo-like sort of cell, monastic cell, which was used by the Celtic monastics. This double beehive, which exists on St. Brendan Island, has been dated historically to the time when St. Brendan lived on the island. St. Brendan and his monastics arrived here in 542, more than 20 years before St. Columba arrived to Iona. And to give credit where it's due, before both of them, before St. Columba and even before St. Brendan, about 150 or 160 years earlier, St. Ninian had landed on Mull and had converted the first pagan populations to Christianity. This double beehive we see has been dated to the time of St. Brendan's presence on the island. It is listed by the Scottish Heritage as the oldest
still standing ecclesiastic building in the whole United Kingdom. And we know not only that it dates to the time of St. Brandon's presence, but because St. Brandon was the abbot and the spiritual father of the community, and because this is an abbot's cell, we know with absolute precision that we are looking at St. Brandon's cell, that we are praying in St. Brandon's cell, that we are touching and kissing the rocks that he has carried upon his shoulders to build his monastic cell. I've mentioned that this is an abbot's cell. It was only the abbots and the spiritual fathers of a Celtic monastery

these holy monastics is so present. It is as if you can reach out and just touch them. And you can see God's blessing not only in the fact that the cells have survived for 15 centuries. They have survived the raids of the Vikings. They have survived the abandonment that followed after the monastery was deserted. They have survived the rebuilding of the Catholic period. They have survived the Reformation and the half of millennium of abandonment following the Reformation. But you can also see it in the beauty around it, in the wild flowers growing everywhere around, in the little tiny flowers growing on top of the cell at this moment. There is beauty, there is love, there is blessing everywhere around, in the air itself. And just over the hill from St. Brandon's cell, a bit removed from the cell, is the location of the actual monastery. What we see today, what is fenced in today, is actually the later Catholic monastery, which was built on top of the ruins of the Celtic monastery. But within the center, the inner center of the fenced-in monastery, you still find the ruins of the original chapel. It's the same footprint, the same position of the holy altar, and most of the walls that are still standing date back to the first millennium. And it is beyond belief that we can stand and face exactly where they stood and they faced God in their prayer. It is beyond belief that we can pray in the same space to the same God, that we can become, to a degree, members of St. Brandon's community, the way his monastics and all the generations, the tens and hundreds and thousands and tens of thousands of pilgrims that have come here to worship and to bring their prayers before God, they've all become part of this community of St. Brandon the Navigator. And I've mentioned this distance between the monastery and St. Brandon's cell itself. This is something that was common in the Celtic time. You see that in the monasteries on Mala as well. But it's still preserved in the Orthodox monasteries. I've seen that in Russia. I've seen that on the Holy Mountain in Greece. I've seen that in Moldavia, definitely, where the spiritual father retains a bit of a distance from the actual community so that his advice and his prayer are not affected by the daily struggles and temptations of monastic life. And just on top of the hill, which is visible from the place where the monastery was built, is the Hill of Fire, or the place where in previous times, before the arrival of the Christians here, the pagans of the area would burn their ancestors. The Celts had this tradition of reusing these places in order to bury their own departed. And it is here on this cemetery, on top of the hill, that St. Columba's mother, St. Inia, is buried. You may know that St. Columba's monastery on Iona at that time in the first millennium was an exclusively male island with only monks, male monastics, allowed to live in the monastery. The same way that nowadays the Holy Mountain and many other monasteries in Moldavia, for instance, have the same rule. When his mother, St. Inia, approached the moment of her departure, St. Columba decided to bury his mother on St. Brandon's Island so that her body would still be very close to his community, but he would not break the rule of the community, even for his own mother. And I will mention just one more thing. There are countless traditions about the two saints, the two great elders, St. Columba and St. Brandon, meeting here on Ilan an Nive, on the Rock of the Saint, and praying together and seeking each other's advice and support, and in obedience to each other, working out the way to move forward. I feel so blessed
to be able to share with you all of this. I feel so blessed that I can be a part of keeping the memory of these places alive, and that I can share with you some of the knowledge and the great deep love that our community here on

0: Paul and Iona have by now acquired for these holy saints. Please, please share all this knowledge, share this love with as many people as you know, because these saints are as close to Christ as one can be. And the prayer of the righteous man can move mountains. And the friends of Christ can move mountains, those mountains of sinfulness and weakness that are crushing us down. When we can't move them, address these mountains of holiness, these saints in prayer, and they can intercede on our behalf. And because their prayer is so much closer to the living God, they can move these mountains for us. May Saint Brandon and Saint Columba and Saint Inia and all the saints of all these islands, protectors of our monasteries on Mull and Iona and of our community, may they bless the heart out of us. May they bless us to the core of our beings, my beloved, beloved brothers and sisters in Christ. Amen. Amen. Amen.
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3: What can the righteous do? I sometimes find that it is very depressing not to live under a rock. If I lived under a rock, I would not know how bad things are progressing in the Western world. But as it is with newspapers, Facebook, and the 6 o'clock news, one gets a very full and depressing picture of how Western civilization is currently faring. And the news is not good. It is true that the media does not give us the full picture. But given the Western media's left-wing bias, at least here in Canada, together with its almost total blackout of news reporting the persecution of Christians occurring now throughout the non-Western world, I have no trouble believing that the picture is not fully accurate. Rather, I believe it is probably worse. In a word, I believe that Western civilization is in the process of undergoing a total collapse, like the implosion of a building that is being detonated to remove it from the landscape, with the difference that this implosion takes a generation or so, and not just a few seconds. If you doubt this or think I'm overreacting, meditate on the fact that in England lately, two women, one calling herself a man, just had a baby. She was married to her female spouse, who had her breasts removed and refuses to be identified with either gender. The sperm donor was also transgender, as was the attending doctor. The whole spectacle was celebrated, complete with photos, and anyone speaking against it as unnatural or insane could be denounced by a court for expressing opinions not worthy of respect in a democratic society. Remember, this was not California or Vancouver, the proverbially wacky West Coast. This was England, where the head of state still bears the title Defender of the Faith. As the psalmist says, if the foundations are destroyed, what can the righteous do? Western civilization has been built almost entirely upon a foundation of Christianity. In an earlier day, this foundation included the spiritual inheritance of the eastern part of Christendom too, though for some time now the western part of Christendom has parted company with the eastern part. But even after the parting of west from east, Western civilization was Christian civilization. Its understanding of gender, marriage, God, the sanctity of human life, the role of religion, and the importance of reason were all informed by the Christian faith, so that its ethics, by and large, were Christian ethics. When it erred, example in accepting slavery, the errors were later corrected on the basis of Christian principles. As anyone like me, who does not live under a rock, can see, the Christian foundation is being radically eroded, if not violently overthrown. When one steps back a bit to survey the total landscape, this becomes clear. What do such things as diverse as the pandemic of child pornography, violence against women, transgender confusion, gay marriage, abortion, euthanasia, opposition to traditional piety in the public square and in schools, and rampant gun violence all have in common? They all share an antipathy to the values of traditional Christianity. These things are not the root problem, but the fruit of the root problem. They are signs that Western civilization is collapsing. The West, having effectively rejected the traditional Christian faith, is losing the superstructure of civilization which was built upon it. This should not come as a surprise. Any architect knows that a building is only as secure as the foundation upon which it is built. The Lord said the same thing. If one builds upon a foundation of sand, the building will not survive the coming storms. It is only by building upon the rock that the building can stand secure and endure. And the rock upon which to safely build, he said, is his divine teaching. It may be argued that my jaundiced view of the current state is the result of me living in highly secularized Canada and on the even more highly secularized west coast of Canada. It is sadly true that Canada is very far advanced in its anti-Christian secularism. In Canada, there is no real right wing, but only left wing, further left wing, even further left wing, and the Green Party. The Marijuana Party has, I think, disbanded since the legalization of marijuana. Its supporters will now have to find something else to protest. Maybe global warming. Bring on the Swedish children. We are all very anti-traditional here, or progressive, as we bill ourselves, so that no politician in Canada dare voice opposition to gay marriage or to abortion. Some might argue that it is my location that has made me unwarrantedly pessimistic and that I just need to get out more. Well, I have been out a little and visited the American South, for example. In spots, it was refreshingly different to my native Vancouver, where no one ever wished me a blessed day. But even there, I witnessed the same symptoms that afflict us here in the Great White North, leading me to conclude that the disease is not confined to my home and native land. The disease has, happily, not progressed as far down there as it has up here, but I suggest that we both suffer from the same affliction, and that the ultimate prognosis is the same for all of us. To vary the metaphor, the floodwater is rising all over North America. The water level is just a little higher in some places. The foundation has been eroded all over the continent, which will suffer eventually the same disastrous results. I suggest that the proof of foundational erosion lies not in the answers given to certain questions, but to the presence in society of the questions in the first place. When a cultural foundation is secure, no one thinks of asking the question, for example, whether two men might marry each other. The question can only be asked if something fundamentally shifted in the underlying culture. Once the shift has taken place, so the question may be asked, it is only a matter of time until the non-traditional answer is given to the question, which finally then replaces the traditional answer. We have seen this occur in our lifetime. That is why the destruction of traditional culture, or Western civilization, begins not with a man in the street making assertions, but with academics in ivory towers asking questions. The process does not begin by someone shouting, "Gay marriage is possible," but by someone quietly asking, "Is gay marriage possible?" Once the question is allowed as a real question, the liberal answer is ultimately assured, for the question can only be asked once the traditional foundation has been eroded or destroyed. That is why the call for dialogue is dangerous as well as more than a little disingenuous. It is what is demanded in the call for dialogue is not true dialogue, but acceptance of a new cultural foundation. There can be no dialogue over things that are clearly wrong when a traditional cultural foundation is in place. For example, if someone wants to open a dialogue over whether or not National Socialism has merit and should be adopted, the call for dialogue will be, quite properly, refused. The cultural structure built upon a traditional Christian foundation refuses to acknowledge this is an open question. Of course National Socialism is wrong. There's no need for dialogue about it. It is only when the Christian foundation has been dislodged that anyone regards this as a genuine topic for discussion. I've been speaking about the collapse of Western civilization in the West and not just in North America because I see the same disease and opposition to Christian dogmas and ethics in Europe as well. This reveals that the cause of the collapse is not rooted in specifically North American developments, but in the rejection of the Christian faith, for it was only the Christian faith that was common to North America and Europe. Some people, alarmed at these developments, have sought an answer in immigration. In other words, in flight. I do sympathize. The psalm cited at the beginning alluded to the counsel, "Flee like a bird to the mountains," or possibly like a bird to Russia. And some Orthodox families in America have indeed decided to take flight and have made the move to Russia. I don't judge them, but I think it is a mistake. And I do share their sorrow over the present and escalating collapse of traditional Western civilization. I could murmur like Frodo in Lord of the Rings, "I wish all this need not have happened in my time." But that would provoke the obvious reply, "So do all who live to see such times." But that is not for them to decide. All we have to decide is what to do with the time that is given us. And for good or for ill, divine providence has placed us where we are in these times. Western civilization has collapsed before, and doubtless those who lived through those days of increasing darkness and ultimate collapse similarly lamented that they lived to see such times. But God's providence has placed us all where we are, and with it, given us the obligation to fight for the truth in the battleground in which we find ourselves. The results of our striving are not ours to know in advance. Perhaps we shall prevail, perhaps we shall go down in flames. Perhaps Western civilization may again arise like a phoenix from the ashes to build upon the foundation that we preserve in secret. Perhaps we live at the end of days, and the changes we see represent the final apostasia, or rebellion, foretold by St. Paul in 2 Thessalonians. We cannot know. All we have to decide is what to do with the time that is given us. We need not fly like a bird to the mountains. Now is not the time for flight. Now is the time for battle, for standing our ground, for truth-telling, for generous deeds, and perhaps for martyrdom. If the foundations are destroyed, what can the righteous do? We can do what we have always done, love and sing and serve the Lord, and lift up our heads when the powers of heavens are shaken, for our redemption draws nigh. For Ancient Faith Radio, this is Father Lawrence Farley.
2: That was No Other Foundation with Father Lawrence Farley. Father Lawrence is the pastor of St. Herman of Alaska Orthodox Church in Langley, British Columbia, and the author of numerous books and articles. This has been a listener-supported presentation of Ancient Faith Radio.

0: Welcome to the Spirit of St. Tikhon's, the ancient faith radio broadcast from St. Tikhon's Orthodox Theological Seminary in South Canaan, Pennsylvania. Founded in 1938, St. Tikhon's Seminary is where saints have walked. Five of the North American saints sojourned here, including St. Tikhon of Moscow, who founded the monastery and inspired the founding of the seminary, and St. Nikolai of Zhicha, who was the rector here in the 1950s. St. Tikhon's purpose is the spiritual formation and training of the next generation of missionary priests for service in the fields of North America and beyond. The Spirit of St. Tikhon's aims to give you an audible glimpse into the life of the seminary and monastery. We invite you to come and see.
1: Greetings, friends. This is Father John Parker, the Dean of St. Tikhon's Orthodox Theological Seminary. And here at St. Tikhon's, we have the pleasure to meet all kinds of people who come through our doors to visit the seminary and the monastery. And today I'm welcoming a new friend whom I just met today, a priest, Father Methodius, Father J.M. Karaoke from Kenya. It's so good to have you with us, Father.
2: Thank you, Father, for having me here.
1: You've come a long way to visit us at St. Tikhon's.
2: Sure.
1: Tell us a little bit about your faith, Father. You are an Orthodox Christian priest. Were you raised in the church? Did you discover it as an adult? Tell us a little bit about Orthodox Christianity in your life and also in Kenya.
2: Thank you, Father. I discovered the Orthodox Church when I was 12 years old. Actually, I was brought up as a Pentecostal child. Like my parents took me to the full gospel Orthodox Church of Kenya.
1: Oh, my.
2: And I discovered the Orthodox faith. Maybe these days I feel it was not an accident. It was like guided there by God.
1: Yes.
2: But I used to think it was a mistake. Like I found the Orthodox faith like through coincidence or something. Because it happened that one weekend we had this vigil in my former church. And it went close to 3 a.m. on Sunday.
1: My goodness.
2: And then I went back home to prepare to go back to church, and I fell asleep. Wake up at around 10. There was a public school nearby where I could hear people talk from, like sing.
1: Yes.
2: I felt I would not make the trip to my church.
1: Yes.
2: So I went to this church, which was in the school.
1: My goodness.
2: I had never ever been there during that time of day at home, so right. I never knew there was church there. And when I heard them sing differently than the way we were singing at my former church, I went to see and be there on Sunday. And then after the service, the priest gave me a book to go and read. And it happened like he was guided because I loved reading. He gave me the Orthodox Church Family. And I went home, read it for the week, and on Sunday I felt I should return this book.
1: Yes.
2: So I went back to the church.
1: Yes.
2: After the service, I returned the book, and he was again guided. So he gave me another book.
1: Yes.
2: And that was the book that also hooked me. It was about Saint Mary of Egypt.
1: Oh my.
2: I went to read about it, read about the saint.
1: Yes.
2: And then the following Sunday, I returned the book.
1: Yes.
2: Not knowing that I had been enlisted into the catechetical class.
1: Oh, my.
2: So I received several other books and read through. And in 2 months, I was baptized.
1: At 12 years old?
2: Yeah.
1: Remarkable.
2: So the priest sent me to ask my parents if they would accept me to be baptized. And my dad and mom came for my baptism. I was baptized. And the next Sunday, I was ushered into the altar to become an altar server.
1: Wow.
2: That's how I became Orthodox.
1: What an amazing story.
2: Yeah, sure.
1: And from there, you grew up. At some point, you went to the university and to the seminary, I recall you telling me. Say a little bit more about your education and how you came to serve as a priest.
2: Yeah, so the priest engaged me a lot during my youth and during my high school schooling. He engaged me a lot in service, and we used to go many places with him during the weekend because I was doing day schooling.
1: Yes.
2: And so I always wanted to go to the seminary. Like I would like to be a priest. And after high school, I got the grade that would take me in Kenya to the university. But I decided to co-opt out for a while, join the seminary, and maybe I can go back to for university,
1: yes,
2: after seminary.
1: And okay.
2: So I first of all went to the seminary.
1: Mm-hmm. This is the Archbishop Makarios III Seminary in Nairobi?
2: In Nairobi. Mm-hmm. And that took me 3 years. And then I got married as I finished the seminary, mm-hmm, went back and tried to start my life in the village.
1: Mm.
2: Yeah, and that's where we settled with my wife. My wife is, I met my wife, she was in the college, which is near the seminary.
1: Okay.
2: And we met during services, and it's funny how we met, because it actually had not seen her. It's my friend who saw her and told me she had seen some girls, and it's good we talk to them. And that's how I met her.
1: What's her name?
2: Evryn Kariuki.
1: Evryn?
2: Kariuki.
1: Beautiful.
2: Yeah.
1: Beautiful. Do you have a special word in what your native language? What's your native language? Or what do you speak in the home?
2: In the home, we speak Kiswahili, because my wife is from a different tribe from me. Uh-huh. So we speak the national language, Kiswahili.
1: Kiswahili.
2: Yeah.
1: Do you have, is there a special term, like we say Matushka or Presbytera? Do you use one of those kinds of terms for the wife of the priest?
2: We call them Papadia.
1: Papadia, like, yeah, from the Serbian, yeah, tradition.
2: Yeah, we call them Papadia.
1: Uh-huh.
2: Yeah.
1: So you are married and you have some children.
2: Yeah, I'm married, and we have been blessed with 4 kids,
1: mm-hmm,
2: 3 boys and 1 girl. The girl is 10 years. Mm-hmm. The elder son is 15. And then we have 2 more boys, Pantelimon and Daniel. They are 6 and 4.
1: Beautiful.
2: Yeah.
1: Very beautiful. Now, Father J.M., you told me that well, first of all, before we talk a little bit about the orphanage, which, mm-hmm, is amazing that I began to learn about today,
2: mm-hmm,
1: I wish to extend my gratitude to His Eminence Archbishop Makarios, who's been so gracious to me personally, yeah, and also to our seminary. I mentioned to you when we were meeting a little earlier that a little over a year ago, His Eminence was kind enough to allow me to interview him when for our seminary I was trying to introduce the listeners at Ancient Faith Radio to many different seminaries around the world.
2: Yeah.
1: We spoke with one of the leaders from Guatemala, one, awesome, of the leaders from Finland, one of the leaders from Romania, one from Lebanon, and also His Eminence, who spoke to us about the seminary and about the church in Kenya. And likewise, he was gracious to join us by Zoom. We have this imperfect but very helpful method to speak with each other across the oceans.
2: Yeah.
1: And he joined into our evangelism class to talk a little bit about the life in Kenya in the Orthodox Church. I'm very grateful to him, and that he gave his blessing for you to come and visit with us here, I know.
2: Yeah, actually, Father, I'm very humbled, and I would like to pass my gratitude to my bishop that I love.
1: Yes.
2: And just in case someone hears me mention my bishop, who is Bishop Makarios of Kenya.
1: Yes.
2: I think and I believe that he's a saint.
1: Yes.
2: Because you can imagine, for those who have come to Kenya, you can imagine what he left in his country in Cyprus and has been in Kenya ever since 1977,
1: yes,
2: up to today. That's where he calls home.
1: Yes.
2: For those people who have traveled, they know how much he left to come and serve in our country.
1: Yes.
2: And he's a loving man. We adore him, personally adore him. And yeah, he's
1: a beautiful word, Father J.M. And for those who are listening, if you scroll back somehow onto the list of our podcast, Spirit of St. Tikhons, you'll find in the summer of 2021, I believe it was, when I had the interview with Archbishop Makarios, and you can hear his personal story, his journey from being a young man in England, where he was, I think, studying to be a pianist and a church and a composer of music. How he met, I believe, Saint Sophroni, and who eventually then sent him to study, and then eventually on to his ministry in Kenya, which is really a remarkable story. Today, however, we're here to talk with you, Father, yeah, Jim, and you have come with the blessing of His Eminence on a visit to the United States to talk about a remarkable orphanage called Saint Barnabas Orphanage and School, which of which you are the head. Please tell us this amazing story about how it began, and tell us about the life in the orphanage, about the children and the school that you're running there.
2: So thank you, Father, for this question. I'm humbled to be here in the United States to talk about this. And I'm very grateful to my bishop for giving me the blessings to be away and talk about this in America. Mm-hmm. I'm humbled about it. And I usually receive the question from people asking me how I started the orphanage, and I smile inside knowing
1: who. And he's smiling on the outside right now too as I'm looking at him.
2: So I smile knowing that what they think I started, I never did. Mm-hmm. And no man did it. It was done by God in his own ways, using me and using my family, using my wife, and most of the people in the Orthodox Church helped a lot to have it the way it looks now. So this orphanage happened. It is the happening of the mission started in 2007. Mm-hmm. And it so happened after I got married and we stayed a little bit and my wife conceived and I was done with seminary and we settled in a place called South Kinangop near a town called Naivasha. Mm-hmm. And I got this job in a photography shop where I would go around in the neighborhood, take people photographs in their homes and mm-hmm. process it for them.
1: Yes.
2: So I knew a lot of people. And then we used to live in our small house, was a small room. In Kenya, it's common for people starting life, they can live in a 12 by 15 or 12 by 10 or 12 by 10, 10 by 10 room. Mm. And it was basically our bedroom, kitchen, everything was there in that room. Mm. And so we would sit next to the window. Mm-hmm. It was on the second floor of a building. Mm-hmm. We would sit next to the window, usually to have our lunch or meals. Mm-hmm. And one of the days, we were seated there having lunch. Mm-hmm. And I was the one seated against the window so my wife could observe outside as we have our lunch.
1: Yes.
2: And I observed her having problems swallowing the food. It was like she wanted to throw. I asked her why, what is happening. And she pointed outside. So I turned and looked outside and I saw these three boys mm-hmm. eating from the garbage collection point.
1: Mercy.
2: So I was so devastated. I thought, what am I going to do? Mm. She already saw them. She's expectant. She can't eat. And then I recollected that maybe if I have the boys clean, she might feel clean and be able to eat. So I asked her if I can invite the boys to come eat with us.
1: Yes.
2: And she said yes. Mm-hmm. So I went outside, I brought in the boys, I told them I'm not going to harm you. Actually, first of all, I took a picture, which I have even today, just to entice them. Let me take you a picture, mm-hmm. a photograph. So I took the photograph and then I went with them to my house. Mm-hmm. And I asked my wife, okay, clean their hands. And we clean their hands and we serve them the food. Mm-hmm. And as they just were about to finish the meal, I saw my wife was able to eat. Mm. And she completed her meal as well.
1: Mercy.
2: And I was very happy and thought it was over. So I released the boys and they went. But the next day when I came for lunch, I found them in my house. Mm. It was no problem. We ate together.
1: Yes.
2: And the following day, the following month, and they became very close to my wife. Mm-hmm. And I will confess that I felt like somehow offended, not very comfortable with this, and I wanted them out of my house.
1: Goodness.
2: So I talked to my wife, I told her that, you see, we are giving food to these children. It is fine because we have the food, but we can't have them stay in the house.
1: Yes.
2: You can't.
1: The house meaning a 10 by 10 room.
2: Yes, you can't bring them to stay here like from morning to lunch and then you stay. Sometimes I would fight them when I come back in the evening, they have not gone. And you know, these children were staying in the streets. Mm. So I asked her, what are we going to do? Because if they have to come and eat, let them only eat the food and go.
1: Yes.
2: Come for food and go. So she said, but can't you find a place for them to stay? Mm. And fine, we agreed I should look for a cheaper place, cheaper than my room.
1: Okay.
2: So I went out, found a place that I hired. It was a bushy place, like a small house that was left somewhere mm-hmm. in the bush, mm-hmm. Just nearby. Mm-hmm. And the owner accepted to rent this one to me. We rented it. I invited a priest to come and bless the place so that we can renovate it and have the children taken care of there.
1: Yes.
2: And the priest came, we blessed the place, he blessed the place. And then I could not afford like people to work on cleaning and clearing the place. So I talked to boys. I could go entice them, give them sweets and all that, and I asked them, can we do this together? And they accepted to help me. So we took like 3 weeks to clean that place.
3: Mm.
2: And then we painted it together.
3: Mm.
2: And it was a good place. And I put a small fence around it. And then we agreed with my wife that we would cook for them porridge.
3: Yes.
2: But instead of them coming to the house, we would give them the porridge and some rice at lunchtime.
3: Yes.
2: From that now small house that we rented.
3: Mm-hmm.
2: And
3: how old were those boys, more or less?
2: Yeah.
3: Little ones or teenagers or?
2: No, very young boys. Like, very young, like 7 years.
3: My goodness.
2: Yeah. Mm-hmm. So one of them might have been 8 years and the others were younger than him. So then, of course, you remember I told you my wife was expectant.
3: Yes.
2: So at some point she couldn't go there.
3: Right.
2: And I was working in the studio, so I couldn't go cook. So we looked for a girl who would volunteer. She accepted to volunteer, cook for them and like that. And after a short while, people learned what was happening in that small house. And so I started receiving requests.
3: Mm.
2: Please, can you have this child sleeping in the streets?
3: Mm.
2: And they don't have food. Can you have them come eat there?
3: Mm.
2: And somehow I accepted.
3: Yes.
2: And in a short while, I have like 15 to 20 children.
3: Mm.
2: And I get more youths that were not working, volunteering to come and teach them and cook for them.
3: Mm.
2: And the orphanage happened.
3: Mm.
2: And that is it. That's how it started. So I never started the orphanage. No one ever started it.
3: Mm.
2: God started it through us.
3: Mm.
2: So it's not like we went there and planned how we would start it. And I tell people that I don't have a plan for the orphanage, because even starting it, I had no plan. Even now, just things happen. Like we discussed with Father John here and something happens.
3: Yes.
2: Yeah.
3: God sends what you need the very minute that you need it.
2: Yeah. And then
3: the telling of those boys, it just reminds me for some reason of the three holy youths. Shadrach, Meshach, and Abednego, who were in the fire, you know, when Jesus visited them.
2: Yeah.
3: And you were like, you and your wife together were like Jesus to those children on that day.
2: And I usually feel like they were angels. At that time, I thought they were just bothering me.
3: Mm.
2: But these days, when I look at the picture that I took of them, I see like these are angels that were sent to our family so that we could help the children around that place. There was no way I would have taken children to help. I didn't have the money.
3: Yes.
2: Actually, most of the money that I used to help, I collected from people around, business people. I would go collect, like go to a supermarket and ask for maize flour, go to someone and ask for money and all that. And I would use that. The people who are helping these children, the volunteers, I would not give them anything.
3: Mm.
2: They would just volunteer their time.
3: Yes.
2: So there was no way I would start this. No sober mind or normal person would like try to start that kind of a work without having any resources.
3: Only someone who is inspired by the Lord and open to serve Him through that amazing means.
2: Yeah, and actually, not only that, I wanted to throw these kids out of my house, but at some point also, I wanted let us not take on any more children. Mm. Let us bring up the ones we have, and when they grow up, we close the whole thing.
3: Mm.
2: But it never happened.
3: Mm.
2: Every now and then, a child would come that I cannot say no.
3: Mm.
2: And I see, okay, they are not having enough food, but we still can share that with this one.
3: Mm.
2: And I end up having all these children that I have now. Mm.
3: You mentioned to me, Father, that there are something like 70 children who are living in the homes of families that you've found. Maybe we would call them like foster families. And but there are 190, 200 children, something like that, or 150 who are living in the orphanage.
2: It is the other way. Like 70 living in the orphanage.
3: Excuse me, right.
2: Yeah, and the others living in informally constituted foster families. I would just request a family because I was a photographer. They know me. I've been in this village for over 16, 17 years, and they know me. So they accept to stay with the children.
3: Mm.
2: And then we would pick them, or some of them would walk to our to the institution every day and get food, get education.
3: Mm-hmm.
2: We still have volunteers even today that volunteer to teach. Some of the volunteers, sometimes I have a volunteer from America to come and teach, but most of them are from within the community.
3: The students, I presume, are they learning in Kiswahili, or what? In what language are you teaching?
2: They learn in Kiswahili and English. So some of them, the grown one can speak English, not very well. As you can tell, we have an accent and all that.
3: That's very beautiful. I understand you perfectly.
2: It's not the daily speaking language. Like,
3: What are the age ranges of the children in the orphanage and school?
2: Right now we have 4 to 21.
3: Wow.
2: Yeah, some of them are in high school. Others are in, most of them are in elementary. And the government has changed the curriculum, so we will have elementary, junior high school, and senior high school. It used to be primary school and secondary school.
3: I see.
2: But now we have the like a setup like in America. So they are from 4 to 21.
3: Did you mention that you began this ministry sometime like 2007, did you say?
2: Yeah, yeah.
3: So 7 is 3, 13, 15, 15 years.
2: Yeah.
3: And I have two questions. One, one question is, if it's 15 years and those boys were 7, then they're 21 or 22 now.
2: Yeah.
3: Are they... are they the oldest ones, or have the first boys, have they grown up and moved out and gotten their education, and are they in the church? Tell us how they, when they come up through the orphanage, what is their relationship, if anything, to the church? And what have you seen? We're right on the edge of the first ones maybe graduating out or something like that.
2: Yeah, the three boys have graduated out of high school, that's secondary school. Two of them are working in the orphanage right now. One is a driver there, and he helps me with administration and management. The other one is doing caretaking, and the one doing caretaking is also helping me with chanting at church.
3: Beautiful.
2: And the one who is driving is also helping me in the altar at the church. So he's my altar server.
3: Beautiful.
2: So in the we have a different system than the one you have here in America, where we can teach religion in schools.
3: Right.
2: So we have Christian religious education at the orphanage, and children are open to ask if they can be join the faith. Currently, we have around 120 that are Orthodox. And they commune every Sunday, every time that we have the Divine Liturgy.
3: Yes.
2: And I've seen it's a good way for evangelism.
3: Yes. Like,
2: because they are exposed to the Orthodox faith. They have a priest there always. They have the services. They have the Divine Liturgy. They have the chants. They have the books to read. We have a small library there that they can access the books. I'm trying to bring in more books through friends. So it's a good way to evangelize, like having this institution under the church.
3: Yes.
2: It's a good way to evangelize. These children in the near future will be the doctors, they will be the pilots, they will be the everyone in the community. And we will have all these people in the faith.
3: Yes.
2: So it's a good way to evangelize.
3: I see Father J.M., the M stands for Methodius. You have such an evangelistic mind, like your patron saint.
2: Well, yes. Thank you.
3: Yes. Mercy. Father, tell us how, well, another question that I wanted to ask you is, you mentioned, and I know this to be true here at the seminary, I see it in my own ministry and work here, I know that you also see it, God provides, oftentimes you don't even ask Him.
2: Yeah.
3: Tell us a miracle story or two about how there was no way and God made a way.
2: Yeah, so first of all, when we were in this small house and the children became too many, there is this lady who brought some children to be taken care of. But then after having a discussion with her, she realized she was in a better position to help the children than actually I was. Actually, the institution was. And so she goes like, but Father, why are you still in this small house with all these children? Mm. I'm like, we cannot afford a better place. And she goes, I have a property nearby. Mm-hmm. There are houses. No one lives there. Mm-hmm. There is land. And how much do you rent this place? I give her the amount. And mm-hmm. she says, well, you give me that amount. Take that property. Rent it at the same amount.
3: Mercy.
2: That I never asked for that. And we moved to a new location. Yes. With the same amount, more houses, more prayer space for the children, more cleaner place.
3: Yes.
2: And then she learned that I was living in this small house. And she goes like, my son moved and we have a house at home which is not far away from here.
3: Yes.
2: Would you mind, how much do you pay your house? And I'm like, give the amount. And she goes, can you come stay in that house that used to belong to my son and for the same amount?
3: Wow.
2: And I said, yeah, why not? So I moved there.
3: Remarkable.
2: And from there, things started happening so quickly.
3: Yes.
2: Like how I got ordained before then. How I got ordained.
3: Yes.
2: Someone told my bishop what this lost seminarian is doing.
3: Yes.
2: And the bishop gets my phone number, gives me a call. I'll be passing by on Saturday from a barrio somewhere.
3: Yes.
2: Shall I find you in, I am told you have a mission center. Shall I find you there? And I say, why not, Your Eminence? Mm-hmm. I'll be there waiting for you.
3: Yes.
2: And he comes, greets the people and some children dance for him and all that. And and when he speaks, he says, I'm going to ordain you to take care of this mission. Mm. Just like that. And in 19 days, I was made a deacon.
3: Mercy.
2: After we go to this new location, mm-hmm. I was on Facebook posting the work that I'm doing. And yes. I meet this lady. She was Anna from America. Mm-hmm. And she tells me, I've been following for some time. I feel like I would want to help you, but I don't have the money. But there is this monk who would like to help you.
3: Yes.
2: And he linked me to a monastic here in America. Mm-hmm. And the monk wanted to give us some donation.
3: Yes.
2: But I said to the monk, fine, you give us the donation. We'll just eat it. I would like, because you are a monk and I understand the monks pray for us.
3: Yes.
2: Get some more money. Come see us so that you can pray even more.
3: Yes.
2: And when the monk came, he was so moved that he decided to dedicate his life to missions in Africa.
3: Yes.
2: And he starts this small organization and starts telling people about the missions in Africa. Mm. And that's how people in America started knowing me. And then 2018, I started receiving invitations. Can you come tell our parish what you are doing?
3: Yes.
2: And then I went to the bishop. He gives me the letter and the blessings.
3: Yes.
2: And I was in America in 2018. Mm. And then I get some more invitation in America in 2019. I went back again to the bishop, very shaking, knowing how knowing how difficult it is to leave the mission. And he goes, why not? He gives me the blessing.
3: Yes.
2: And then I get another invitation to go to Australia. Why not? Mm. Then miracles happened and people donated a good amount and we were able to buy 4 acres of land. Mm. And owing to the fact that land is the only investment that one can make in Kenya.
3: I see.
2: Land is more expensive in Kenya than in America.
3: Mercy.
2: In some places. Mm. Yeah. When I tell people how much land is sold in the village at my village, they wonder why. Mm. But we don't have large mines. We don't have any like investments like they are in America. So land is very expensive. But people were able to donate money and we purchased land for the orphanage. So now we have land for the orphanage.
3: Beautiful.
2: Just as I thought, like, okay, now we are good. We have our own land and we have the wooden structures there. And actually the land we bought used to be a school, a private school. Mm-hmm. We bought that. Mm. And then just as I was being excited that we have this land now, somebody from the diaspora calls, writes to me a message, and can we help raise funds to, I have seen you post, I used to post whatever challenges we are going.
3: Yes.
2: And Yes, we had the challenge for water, and people helped us drill the water. We have a well there, so we now don't have a problem of water.
3: Beautiful.
2: And just as I was being very excited, now we have water, and then some other people call, like lie to me, and they say, what else can we do?
3: Yes.
2: And I say, fine, we can build a school or dormitories.
3: Yes.
2: And then there is this priest who comes from Texas. He comes all the way to Kenya, and then he tells people, why don't we help these people and have them build? And we have, if people go to our website, they will see what we have built. They are very nice complex where which houses the 760 children and the classrooms and offices and all that. So
3: remarkable story of God's provisions.
2: Sure, that might not sound like a miracle because it is donors donating. And people are used to seeing donors donating. So it might be just like the sun rising. But then you said about a miracle. I'll narrate to you this that looks more like a miracle than a donation.
3: Yes.
2: So when we were building this school structure, there's a road that lands near our mission. And then there's a truck carrying an excavator. It comes to the gate and stops there, and the men land, come to me and ask us, who is the owner of this place? Can we get some parking for our excavator? Because the hydraulic fluid is getting out and we might have to pay the truck and all that. And we give them parking for their excavator.
3: Right.
2: And then after they are done doing maintenance for the excavator, after 3 days, they ask me, do you have some work we can do for you? I say, we don't have work, but they tell me, but we can see some markings. Do you want that excavated? And I say, yes, but
3: the area had been marked to dig.
2: So the area had been marked, as you say. And I tell them, yes, you can excavate. The engineer had estimated that excavating that would cost us like 4,500 US to 5,000.
3: Yes.
2: So by saying yes, I thought, okay, they might charge cheaper and he will agree to pay them because it is cheaper than he had estimated.
3: Right.
2: So I told them to go ahead. They did this work that was worth that. And then I go to them, I ask them, so how much do you want? And they tell me, okay. They had learned that I'm a priest. So they tell me, Father, just give us $30 for lunch and pray for us.
3: Mercy.
2: God have mercy. I was like, no, you're not serious. And so many other miracles that happened as like we wanted to increase the land. The first parcel of land we bought was small and we wanted to increase that. And I went to this family, which was not selling their land. They had it was not up for sale at all. And I tell them, we would like to buy your land if you would accept to sell it to us.
3: Yes, yes.
2: And the owner goes like, okay, just go anywhere around. Doesn't have to be the same value, just the same size. And we can exchange the land.
3: Find a piece of land the same size, doesn't matter the value, and we'll trade you that land for this land.
2: So that I have seen miracles work. Until now, I no longer struggle to think so much about what will come tomorrow. I know the Lord shall provide.
3: Yes.
2: Yeah.
3: Father J.M., it's such a treasure to meet you today and to hear these amazing stories. God has clearly given you many, many gifts, you and your wife both, and the ministry that you have with the orphans in Kenya. It's a joy to get to know you as a brother priest, and I hope that the people who are listening today will be inspired by this beautiful story. So two final questions. They're just technical ones.
2: Yeah.
3: If someone wished to learn about the work that you're doing, what's the website that they should visit?
2: They can go to our website, which is https orthodoxmissionkenya.org.
3: Orthodox Mission Kenya. .org.
2: Yeah.
3: Okay. If someone wished to help in some financial way, is there a link on that website for them to do so?
2: There's a link on that website to do so. There's also the bank address if someone would want to make a bank transfer, but PayPal works best for us.
3: PayPal, perfect.
2: Yeah.
3: So once again, if you wish to learn more about the ministry of Father J.M. Kariuki from Kenya, then you could visit orthodoxmissionkenya.org. And also there's a way on there for someone to write you an email or to reach you.
2: Yeah, sure. Beautiful. There's a way for you to write an email. And also there in the website, you'll find kids that I'm looking for people who can sponsor and stuff like that.
3: Wonderful.
2: Yeah.
3: Father, thank you so much for coming to visit us at St. Tikhon's. You have blessed us by your presence, and I pray that those listening also will be moved in their hearts to help you and those whom you help and serve in Kenya. And thank you for bearing such a beautiful witness to me and to us about the vibrant life of the Orthodox Church in Kenya.
2: Thank you very much, Father, for this time. Thank you.
3: My pleasure.
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1: In celebration of the Lord's victory, and every celebration of the Eucharist is an act of gratitude for creation, redemption, salvation, the eternal life that's given to us from God. At the celebration of the Holy Eucharist, when one of us has left this life, we add our special thanks to God, not only for his great salvation for all of us and for the whole universe, but very particularly for the salvation, the grace, the life, God's own presence, his own divine energies, his own revelation to us in the person who has departed from us. And we thank God for saving that person, the one whom he has created in his own image and likeness for everlasting life and eternity. And we give special thanks to God for the life of the person. We thank God for the gifts given to that person, the mercy shown. And we thank God also for the response, the cultivation of the gifts that God has given in this particular life, that is the life of Father John, only his, nobody else's, because each one of us is different, each one of us is unique, each one of us has his own gift and his own cross to bear in this life. And when we come to thank God for his salvation and thank God for the life of Father John, there are countless things for which we can give thanks, but this morning let's just group them all under three headings, three groupings. Our first thanks to God is for the wonderful gifts that he gave to Father John of intelligence, understanding, knowledge, the ability to work as a scholar, the ability to have these gifts. And we thank God that he has given these gifts to this man for the sake of the church. Not only the church mystically and in general, but for the concrete church, for us who are standing here. Father John accepted those gifts and he used them for our salvation. He used them for our illumination, for our purification, for our repentance, for our redemption, for our life. No one in this church can imagine his or her life without Father John. Our life would be totally different without him. We are literally members one of another, and we commune with one another, we live with one another. And not only this seminary, those of us who are here, and not only the church in America, but the Orthodox Church throughout the world, and even the Christianity in general, is unimaginable today without what God has given us through this man and what he was willing to take and to work with and to give to us. And we thank God and we thank him for this. The second thing for which we thank God is for Father John's suffering in bearing this gift. You know, to know what he knew, to have the vision that he had, to have this comprehensive insight and knowledge of the mystery of Christ, the gospel, the scriptures, the fathers, the saints, the liturgy, probably of all the human beings who ever lived on earth in our time, there's probably not a one who knew all this better than he did. And what we have to know is, what a cross that is there. You know, to know all of that, and then to live with us. To know all of that,
2: to see all of that, and then to live in this world and in this church humanly as it is.

0: not to be overcome by that, not to yield to cynicism or to walk away from it or just to curse everything. You know, he was tempted, gravely tempted, especially when those who were so close to him, who were in the same church, who knew the same realities, neglected them, vilified them, sometimes openly rejected them in a kind of arrogant way. That killed him. It killed him. But he wasn't, you know, like St. Paul said, dying, but behold, we live. And he died every day with that. We wouldn't be too bold to say somehow analogously to the Lord and to all the saints themselves. Because one of the greatest crosses in this world is to see the light, the joy, the peace, the truth, the wisdom of the kingdom of God, and then to see that rejected, made fun of, ridiculed, and then all kinds of, triumph of all this other garbage that is not from the kingdom of God. And we thank God. We thank you, Father John, for your suffering on our behalf, for your forbearance, for your fidelity. Fidelity to the church, fidelity to God, and fidelity to us. That you didn't abandon us, you stayed with us to the very end. And we thank God, ultimately, for Father John's perhaps greatest lesson. Father Paul said last night he was quintessentially the teacher. That's true. But perhaps God decided to give us and to use Father John for the ultimate lesson, and that was his death. We thank God for your death, Father John, because it reminds us of the one thing. It reminds us how really fragile our life is. It reminds us how we can have everything planned. God has other plans. God knows otherwise. We thank God not only for the fact that God accounted you worthy to die so quickly in the midst of us in the way that you did, but we thank God also that you were faithful to the end. Faithful to the end. He spoke to many people at the end, but when the five of us went up there, he only really said four words that were comprehensible. One word was when he looked at us and we prayed and we kissed the cross, he said, thank you. The second word he kept looking at us and said, okay. And then for some reason he said, I know. And Father, I think it was Father Paul, perhaps he said, what I know. And he said, don't know why he said it, but it's worth repeating. The Eucharist, gratitude. So thank God, thank you, Father John. But there is no man who lives who doesn't sin. Father John was not without sin. The liturgy says that there is no person who lives without sin. And so we ask God to have mercy on him, to forgive him for our sake, for the sake of our prayer, for the sake of our gratitude, that he would forgive us. There's a line in the letter of James that said, let few of you be teachers, brethren, for we who teach will be judged with greater strictness. And we all make mistakes. And he who makes no mistake is a perfect man. And there was only one perfect man, and that was Jesus. So we ask God to forgive Father John. We ask God to have mercy on him. We ask God to consign to oblivion anything in him that was not of the kingdom. Then we ask him to forgive us. Forgive us, Father John. Forgive us for everything. And we know, and you know, that we have forgiven you. So let's, with the spirit of the forgiveness of Christ, enter into the mystery, lifting up our hearts, giving thanks to the Lord, for the Lord, for his salvation, and for how his salvation was given to us, for which we are so grateful in life.
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1: Blinded by rage. We live in a world that commonly sees the passion of anger as a virtue that can be used to help right wrongs. But what do Scripture and the Fathers say about anger? Is expressing outrage at societal ills a true reflection of God's attitude towards these evils? Or does it instead blind us to His presence? Father Theodore Pulcini and Oswin Creighton join together to examine how anger affects our journey towards theosis. 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

0: 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Here now is Father Evan.
1: Well, good evening, and welcome to Orthodoxy Live here on Ancient Faith Radio. Glad you're with us. It's been a little bit since I've been on air. It's September 22nd, and we're streaming to you live here on Ancient Faith. I'm glad you're with us, and if you're listening to us using the app, hello, and if you're on our website, hello, and if you're tuning in through our YouTube channel and streaming both video and audio, it's nice to be with you, and as well on Facebook. 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You can reach me by calling 1-855-237-2346. 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You can also email me your question at orthodoxylive@ancientfaith.com. Or you can go and record a question for us using the record button on ancientfaith.com. To listen again, of course, to this program or previous episodes, you can do that by subscribing. And if you haven't yet done that and subscribed to the show or shared the show with others, I encourage you to do that. And as well, become a supporter of Ancient Faith Ministries. You can do that in a couple of different ways. You can peruse the Ancient Faith store and purchase items for friends or yourself, or you can also make a donation and become a contributing member of Ancient Faith. Like I said, I'm glad to be with you. It's been a couple of weeks. I had a wedding the previous Sunday. And so I was at a reception after the wedding, wasn't able to do the show. And the Sunday before that, my second daughter turned 20 and went down to her college, which is about an hour and a half drive from my home, to have dinner with her. And so it's been a couple weeks. In the interim, a lot's gone on in my world. You know, ministries at St. Spiridon's are always rather robust and busy. But when the fall kicks off, our fall ministry plate really fills out. And this past week is a perfect example of that. We kicked off last Sunday with our fall series on Introduction to Christianity and Orthodoxy. That began last Sunday, Bible study on Tuesday, which you can pick up here on Ancient Faith under the title Transforming Our Lives in Christ. And then Wednesday night, we had our fellowship night, and we're doing a 7-part series on the mind, body, and soul. First part of that being on the mind. And then I was up for a retreat in Golden Gate Canyon State Park, where we've purchased a retreat center. And then we brought our board out and led a retreat, and then got back Friday night. Saturday morning, we had a 5K, our first ever Blazing Brook 5K, which is an event that we just started to end local food insecurity. And it was also an event that had a walkathon and a 100-mile bike race. Yeah, you heard that right, 100 miles. Those riders, I think, started around 6:30 in the morning and finished like 2:30 and did a elevation gain of about 4,200 feet, which is impressive. And then capped that all off this morning with liturgy and afterwards a version of this show, but in person, Orthodoxy Live, we're calling it, where you can show up at our parish once a month. And I do handle open forum questions. And if you're interested in joining that, you can go to stspiriton.church and go to our calendar. And there is a video link that you can join in person while we do that in-person Q&A. Nonetheless, welcome, as I said, to Orthodoxy Live. It's good to be back. Wide open lines, which always happens when I've spent a couple of weeks away. It's like people have to get back into the habit of listening and checking in and knowing that I'm on air. But if you want to dial in, if you've got a question, easy to do so tonight, 1-855-237-2346. Well, as we get started, you know, there is always a bunch of email questions that I don't ever seem to have enough time to get to. And one of those came in recently from a gentleman by the name of Jamie. And Jamie writes in, "Hello, I found your website while researching converting from Protestantism to Orthodoxy. I grew up in the First Reformed Church, and I have switched denominations several times throughout my life. Lutheran, both Missouri Synod and ELCA, Presbyterian and non-denominational. I've checked them all out. My father's family is Greek Orthodox, and I have a relative that is an ordained priest, so I have a very basic understanding of Orthodoxy. The last few years, I've had a nagging sensation or feeling to convert, and I'm working through the decision. I feel, though, that I'm either a lazy Christian or I'm not in the right place, because although I have a strong faith in Jesus Christ, I continue to feel empty, like I'm disappointed in my passion, and I'm also a disappointment to Christ because of my lack of enthusiasm for the church. At 54 years old, this would be a substantial life change, especially considering my immediate family are all Protestant. How do I decide if this is the right journey? I need to gain a deeper understanding of Orthodoxy, and I'm wondering where and how to begin. Thank you for any advice you might have on this subject. All the best, Jamie." Well, Jamie, one of the resources for exploring that question is actually available here on Ancient Faith. I would say one of those resources being this very show. You can simply listen to episodes of the show and the various questions that are thrown my way. If you listen long enough, you start to gain, I think, a fairly well-rounded understanding of what it means to be Orthodox and what the Orthodox Church teaches. In addition to that, and hopefully my producer, Matushki Trudy, can text me, we also have a resource that's available on Ancient Faith for those exploring the basics of Orthodox Christianity. And there's a specific title that I'm hoping she'll send to me. But in addition to that, if there's a local parish that you can attend and go to their intro to Orthodoxy classes, I think that's a good start, good starting place. And lots of books on the journey into Orthodoxy. Again, if you go to the Ancient Faith store and examine those titles related to people's movement into the Orthodox Church, you're going to find, you know, a whole host of titles, everything from kind of a basic primer to sort of people's experience of moving from, let's say, living in a Protestant world to an Orthodox world, like, for example, Gallatin's book, Living in a Land of Shallow Wells, or something I think a little bit more nuanced, but just really a lovely book, A Short Trip to the Edge by Scott Cairn. I think that's C-A-I-R-N. And Matushka just sent this to me. Matushka did. Orthodox Intro. So Orthodox, O-R-T-H-O-D-O-X, Intro, I-N-T-R-O.org, which is a website you can go to, and I'm just pulling it up myself on the phone. It comes with a free ebook that you can pick up on this website. It's got, I'm just scrolling through here, all sorts of resources that you can utilize. It's even got a Q&A team that you can send your questions into. Looks like a wonderful resource for somebody examining things. Now, in terms of just your experience and the sort of this emptiness that you mentioned, you know, I don't know that one's feelings or emotions should be one's guide. Rather, we want to try and explore the truth and implement the truth in our lives and live in such a way that our actions are matched up with the truth of the gospel. And, you know, if you imagine your emotions being something that, you know, are not static, they kind of come and they go, well, one's faith should be sort of something a little more steady, and one's emotions might catch up with one's faith, or they might decline from one's faith, but we don't place a lot of stock on them. It is possible, though, that one's lack of enthusiasm is related to maybe the continuation of sin, you know, and not being willing to look at our sin and repent. It can really cool our zeal and our fervor, right? In addition to that, sometimes, and this may not have been immediately apparent to you, but if we're living our Christian life in isolation, that's very difficult to do. And so it's important that we pursue community and live in a community. That really can help us because we need encouragement. It's sort of like even, you know, when we had this 5K at our church, as people were coming towards the finish line, people were out cheering. And, you know, it's sort of like Hebrews 12:1, right? Lastly, you know, you're going to have to obviously think through the practical aspects of if you are in a family that is completely Protestant and you decide to pursue and move into the Orthodox faith, what does that look like? You know, how do you maintain positive and important relationships in your life in a manner that you know, is not only, I guess, honoring of God and the gospel, but honoring of your commitments to them and doesn't sort of put a wedge in between you and your family. So thanks, Jamie, for writing in. All right. Well, again, you're listening to Orthodox Alive here in Ancient Faith. Open line still at 1-855-237-2346. But we're going to go out to our first caller. Welcome to the program. Hello? I think you're calling in from Boston, Massachusetts. Do I have that right?
2: Evening. Can you hear me?
1: I can now. I know our producer indicated that we want to remain anonymous tonight, which is totally fine. So I just, you know, welcome you to the show and thanks for calling. And I know
2: Thank you.
1: Yeah, from the East Coast. And yeah, tell me your question.
2: Yes. Well, it's great to hear you on the airwaves again tonight. Welcome back.
1: Thank you.
2: I was calling because I had a question with regard to maybe some pastoral counsel regarding second marriages within the Orthodox Church, and kind of how do we kind of balance the, you know, the spiritual side of the sacrament as well as the practical aspects that, of course, come up between, you know, two people later in life trying to join their lives and specifically the complications of, you know, the importance of putting the children and families first before the two individuals. And I guess I was just looking to get some of your, you know, your insights or guidance on places to start.
1: Well, I'm not sure if in the area that you live in, you can connect with one of the pastoral or I would say even counselors that are part of OCamper, Do you know about?
2: Mm-hmm. Oh, yes, we can. Absolutely. Yes.
1: Okay. Then I would say that's an important component. It's not the only component, but an important component. You know, when, and just for the listeners out there who may not know about it, within the Orthodox Church, there's an organization called OCAMPER, and it's an association of mental health and medical personnel who are Orthodox Christians and bring their Orthodox faith into their professional work. And obviously, a gifted and adept mental health or family counselor is going to have advice for us in terms of how we put our families and our children and the priorities that blending two families together creates in a way that honors the children and honors God, right? So that's just a component. And if you, you know, again, if you have a close relationship with, let's say, a parish priest that you trust, I don't know if you have one of a parish.
2: I do.
1: Yeah, that's another component.
2: Yes, we both do. Both do. We're very blessed with that, yes. But it's just a balance of merging those two, mm-hmm. you know, geographically distant communities. Mm-hmm. We're both lifelong Orthodox.
1: Great. Yeah. So that's important. And I'm mentioning things that are very generalized, but, you know, for other people in a similar situation, you know, they may not have thought through, well, what are some of the resources right in front of me, right?
2: When I'm considering. Right, exactly.
1: Right. Another place to go to, have you been made aware of sort of the ministry that's happening out of the Metropolis of San Francisco under the Ministry for Family Life?
2: I did recently learn about that. I think it was Papa George, I think.
1: Yeah. Mm-hmm. George is a friend. And you know, reaching out to them, this is what they do. There's a number of, you know, not only pious Orthodox Christians who are licensed marriage and family therapists, but also priests. You know, I'm thinking of Father Timothy Pavlatos, Father George Pappas, Father Tom Sagalakis. You know, they serve parishes. They have also had practices. And this is something that they work with the faithful in. And of course, you know, if you're anywhere near sort of the New England area, there's always Dr. Philip Mamalakis, who's someone that also I know does a lot of help in, you know, marriage and family, right? He's obviously a mm-hmm. great resource. He teaches at Holy Cross Seminary.
2: Yes.
1: Now, when you're asking, you know, from me, like how I've approached this in the past, I'm going to sort of say something that's maybe a little bit of a joke, but I think it's helpful. You know, if we're fast, and sometimes, and I'm not saying that you are, but sometimes when people are moving fast, you know, in terms of trying to put two families together in a relationship, it's more likely that you're going to have areas in which you have conflict.
2: Right.
1: But if you can move slow, if you can take your time, then you tend to make a better decisions. You know, so I always say you can be fast or you can be accurate. That's kind of the joke.
2: Right. I agree completely, because the other complication is that one has been married before with multiple children, and the other has never been married.
1: Right.
2: And so, you know, that, you know, then you get into the whole, you know, boundaries versus mm-hmm. selfishness versus, mm-hmm. you know, mm-hmm. paradigm shift, you know.
1: And I think there's a great deal of just socialization that can occur before a wedding takes place, you know, socialization of the idea with the children, in terms of the couple. So that it doesn't come as a surprise. You know, we may think that for, you know, young people, it doesn't matter if they're sort of brought into the story, earlier than rather than later, but it does. you know, giving mm-hmm. them an opportunity to understand, hey, you know, mom or dad, whomever, right, has the children, I'm considering this person as, you know, a husband or a wife, and let's start talking about it. I want you to start asking your questions and telling me what you think and your fears, so that there's communication and transparency.
2: Right.
1: I've seen, you know, two people coming together where they're blending, you know, a reality and it be very unsuccessful is when it sort of feels to the children like it was something that was dumped on them as opposed to something yeah. that they had opportunity to grow into. I think that's important.
2: Right.
1: Another thing that I think needs to take place, and if I heard you correctly, what you're saying is there's one person who is coming into this relationship having never been married nor having any children, and the other mm-hmm. was married and has several children, right? Did I have that right?
2: Correct. Okay. You do.
1: So for the person with children and who has had a previous marriage, there is an understanding that this second marriage has an element of penitential character to it. That in it, there's also an element of repentance that takes place. Now, that can sound unusual, but it's an important aspect to this marriage. The person who's mm-hmm. been married before needs to think through, how have I changed and how has my repentance been, let's say, developed, right? Unfortunately, we sometimes think about repentance as something static.
2: Mm-hmm. Mm-hmm.
1: Like, you know, I had something happen, I repented of it. That's not the thinking of the church. We understand repentance as a living and dynamic thing. And while, you know, our separation from our spouse may have occurred and we ended in a divorce and there's, you know, obviously things to repent of in that and sorrow, that continues into the next relationship. And so the person mm-hmm. who's entering into that has to be aware of that, that there's an element of that. Now, we shouldn't think of this as, you know, in some way, unlike what even someone who's never been married goes through.
2: Exactly.
1: Right. My parish has become very familiar with me saying to them that the first step to becoming married is actually repentance. Because mm-hmm. we have to understand our own sin first, and we have mm-hmm. to address it, and we can't be looking at the faults of another. But there's just a heightened element of that in a second marriage. And it's something to be aware of, right? And I think the next thing is, you know, I said earlier, you can be accurate or you can be fast, but timing matters. And, you know, I've counseled a couple that has been moving towards marriage and they both have children. And, you know, one of the main things that we've talked about is this the right time? Maybe you know that, yes, eventually we're going to marry, but because the children are at a certain developmental stage and they need the time for that stage to take place without this rather dramatic change in family structure, then the parent has to put off the marriage until the child has reached a certain developmental stage. And
2: exactly.
1: That's important.
2: Exactly. It is. And I think of paramount importance.
1: Mm-hmm. And over and above your own desires.
2: Agree. I agree.
1: You know, and so that can dampen things. You know, people can feel, you know, like, gosh, I don't know if I can wait that long. Well, this is an exercise in humility then, isn't it? Because we have to understand that the responsibility that we have to our children's well-being precedes and overrides our desire to enter into a marriage. Now, the opposite can be true too. Sometimes in the way that a couple comes together, it's apparent and obvious that the children are served by it. And there's an easy adoption of either, let's say, you know, the man or the woman into the life of the child. And it serves the child in a very positive way. I've seen that too. I've worked with another family that it was abundantly clear. One of them had never been married. One of them had and had a few children. And the person coming into the family was accepted with joy and excitement by the children. And they really entered into now a relationship with them as a parent that for those children had sort of been missing through the process of the divorce. So this is where some discernment and some outside counsel is important, you know, to discern what's going on. And also, as I said earlier, to bring the children into the conversation, the children, you know, if it's a healthy family and a healthy dynamic, they're going to tell you what they think. They're going to share where they're at, right? I think the last piece that I would share with you is that I think it's also important that those entering into this relationship and navigating these waters that have shoals left and right, is how carefully are they listening to those around them that know them and love them and the people that they trust, you know? And there's been plenty of examples that I've seen in my over 20 plus years as a priest where, you know, a sister or a brother or a parent or, you know, a close friend, you know, sort of raises a flag and says, wait a minute, you know, to their, you know, this doesn't seem right, or this seems like you have kind of moved too fast, or you need to address this. And couples that are not listening and are compromising their integrity, that's a big sign that they've got to slow down. And so, you know, that's true even for couples that, you know, they've never married. You know, what do the people who are close to you think, you know, and what do the healthy individuals in your life have to say about this relationship and where it's headed, and what do they see? It's good to get their counsel and to listen, you know?
2: It's funny because it brings to mind, I once heard Father Sergius Bowler, the abbot at St. Tikhon's Monastery, during COVID, he was on a podcast on ancient faith, and a caller actually called in and asked, how do you know if God is answering your prayers? And he said, well, in my experience, it's usually a symphony of all the loved ones around you that, you know, will be saying the same things to you. That, you know, without talking to each other, so to speak.
1: It's so true.
2: So it is, and, isn't it?
1: and then, you know, what's the noise around the relationships? Like some things are just so full of a charge and drama, and you're like, and it feels like you're just pushing a rock uphill, and, you know, there's resistance at every step, and there's hoops to jump through, and you're saying, wait a minute. That doesn't sound like something God has placed in front of us, because typically, God sort of makes things easy and smooth and peaceful.
2: Really? Oh, yeah. I don't know, though, Father Evan. I that's where I'm torn, is really over the last several months, is that I thought that it's the humility, the, you know, marriage is for losers, I think you once said, or...
1: Well,
2: being in a relationship that's challenging, but just because, you know, maybe it's you know, you're just stuck in your own ways, and you haven't been able to, you know, approach the sacrificial aspect of the relationship because you're, you know, just
1: selfish.
2: You know how?
1: Well, let me make a distinction. I don't mean by saying when God is present that things can be peaceful, that the internal aspect is not there of warfare. That's not what I'm saying. In other words, it is true that still for me at 27 years of marriage, the need for me to overcome my own selfish, prideful ambition is a battle. And there is a struggle for me to set aside my selfish wants and desires and serve my wife and my children. That's still there. And that is godly and God-inspired. But what I'm saying is that when there's drama, right? When there's like all this noise around the relationship, right? And consternation and challenges and difficulty, that's typically not something that surrounds something given by God, right? So in other words, right. You know, my wife and I had a pretty clear path in terms of, you know, the externals of our relationship, the way we got along, how our families connected. You know, it wasn't this, you know, bare-knuckled fight to get to the altar, right?
2: Right.
1: But in terms of my need for repentance, yeah, it's been a bare-knuckled fight with my demons and my sins and my passions from the day we got married. That's what I'm trying to make a distinction of. You know, when a couple is, you know, there's just all sorts of just, you know, almost like a whirlwind surrounding, like a hurricane, a storm, you know, and everywhere the couple goes, it's just another thing, you know, and another, you know what I mean? Like drama. That's what I'm getting at.
2: I guess.
1: Right.
2: Yeah.
1: You know, where... And there's couples like that, you know, that I've counseled, and you know, they come in and they want to get married, and we start talking, and it's just like everything's a mess, not just the internal stuff. So that's something to be aware of, you know, and for people who can hear what I'm talking about, you know, I think it starts to make sense. Like, you know, am I trying to force something, you know? And am I working through a relationship that really is a dead end, but because I'm lonely or any number of reasons, I'm sort of pushing forward on something that really I haven't paused to think through. So, great question. Thanks for asking it.
2: Thank you so much, Father Evan. I always appreciate all of your insights. Thank you so much.
1: Sweet. Okay. Good night.
2: Good night.
1: Well, again, you're listening to Orthodoxy Live, and we're going to take a short break, and we come back on the other side. We've got a question that came in from YouTube and another caller, so we'll be right back in under a minute.
0: Orthodoxy Live with Father Evan will be back in a moment. In the meantime, lines are open at 1-855-AF-RADIO. That's 1-855-237-2346.
1: Hi, this is Father Evan Armitas, priest at St. Spirit on Greek Orthodox Church in Loveland, Colorado, and the host of the Ancient Faith Radio Sunday night call-in show, Orthodoxy Live. I am pleased to announce today the release of my first book for Ancient Faith Publishing, titled Toolkit for Spiritual Growth, A Practical Guide to Prayer, Fasting, and Almsgiving. 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I look forward to sharing it with you. 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
0: Father Evan is ready for your call, and our lines are open at 1-855-AF-RADIO. That's 1-855-237-2346. Here once again is Father Evan.
1: Well, welcome back to the show, and a couple of questions that have come in from those who have been streaming on YouTube. The first of them, Father, that's kind of sweet. I hope you've been having a blast on these adventures. Yes, thank you. I was wondering if you could expand on the concept of new time and how sacraments work through them. I don't know that I completely understand the question, the idea of new time. I haven't really heard that phrase before in the church, but we do in the church think about time in a different way than people in the world do, in the sense of, like, you know, okay, there's chronology, there's eternity, there are the ages, you know, into the ages of ages, there's keros, and the sacraments, we view the sacraments as something that is outside of the normal way in which we experience chronology, you know, tick-tock, past, present, future, right? We think about the sacraments as events of the kingdom. They open that way, you know, blessed is the kingdom of the Father and of the Son and of the Holy Spirit. And so in that way, when we enter into the sacraments, we move outside of our, let's say, normal understanding or appreciation of time. And so I guess in a sense, in that way, that would be this sort of idea of new time that you're speaking about. But we also see that, let's say, maybe in the way that people experience Christ after the resurrection, right? There's a sense of moving outside of time into this new time of the Lord. So the sacraments, as you ask the question, how does the sacraments work through them? I think that phrasing is off for me. It's not that the sacraments work through them, rather the sacraments take place in that new understanding of time, right? They're not, if you will, a simple dot on a linear timeline. Like, we had liturgy today, you know, September 22nd at 9:30 to 11 at St. Spiridon's. Boom, done. No, that liturgy occurred, obviously, in a chronological framework, but it is outside of that chronological framework. When we share the liturgy, or maybe an easier way to understand it is, like, when you get married, it's not as if that marriage is that one day, for me, June 14th, 1997, done. No, it moves outward, inward, upward. It moves through time and space in a way that cannot be fully measured or comprehended. And I'm continuing to live out that event of that sacrament when we were united by Christ in his church through the sacrament of holy matrimony, right? And the liturgy is the same way. You know, it sort of breaks out of the bounds of time, you know, and it's something that we share in together, but it is shared in the kingdom where there are no clocks hanging on walls, right? So, yeah, thanks for the question. We've got another YouTube question, but before we get to it, let's go out to Daniel, who's calling in. Daniel, welcome to the program.
3: Hello, how you doing?
1: Good, how are you?
3: Doing pretty well. So I'm a Catholic myself, Roman Catholic, grew up that way. And I had a Protestant, you know, stint in my life, came back to the church. Mm-hmm. But the more I've studied, I've just been finding a lot of kind of, I guess, internal contradictions when it comes to some of the teachings of, you know, the popes, just inconsistency. And so that has kind of, you know, put me in the direction of orthodoxy. But the main sticking point I think I have with my Latin tradition is I feel like a kind of sense of legalism, kind of like these ideas, for instance, like if you go to confession, you have to, there's this idea of contrition, like you have to have like a, make a perfect act of contrition if it's outside the sacrament, or else it wouldn't be valid. And to me, that, you know, as a person who kind of struggles with OCD and other mental illness, that really took a toll on my mental health. I mean, like, and I'm just wondering, like, is there any, like, is orthodoxy different when it comes to how they view the sacraments, how they view forgiveness, And is that something that I should consider? And also, why do you think like I should convert?
1: Well, Daniel, there's a lot there. I appreciate you calling in. And of course, you're welcome to call back if we don't get all your questions answered. Certainly, we can notice within the direction that the Christian faith takes within the West. And certainly, as you described, the act of reconciliation or confession in a Western context, it can feel and appear to be legalistic, right? And the Eastern Church does take a very different approach, you know, and in many ways, confession is handled very differently. I wouldn't say that that's universal for Roman Catholics. I do know of Roman Catholic priests who, when we speak about the sacrament of confession, view it a lot more similarly as an Orthodox priest would, right? And everything from the way confession is handled in the East can be very different for a Western Christian. So, for example, I don't know if this was true of you, Daniel. Did you, when you typically went through the sacrament, did you see the same priest every time?
3: No, in fact, it always felt like kind of an assembly line, meaning like you just get the priest that you got lucky to get, and you had to wait in this super long line depending on the time of day. Yeah. And it just felt very transactional, almost like kind of get in there and get out sort of deal. Mm-hmm. You don't want to like make everybody else wait. So,
1: yeah. So like that, for that, for example, that's very different in the Eastern tradition. Yeah. You see the same priest for confession, right? Mm-hmm. And that allows for a relationship to develop. So it can remove that sense of transactionalism. Like I go in, I give my list, he reads the prayer, I'm good. You know, and then sort of like that mindset of, did I get that right? Did I offer a perfect act of contrition? But rather there's a relationship built over time and a dialogue that begins over time. There's also a sense in which intent in the East, for sure. I can't speak fully about this within Western theology, but in the East, intent is a lot more important than accomplishment. So, you know, one's intention, right, to give a confession and to come before God is really important. And we don't have to sit and say, well, did you complete it? Were you perfect in acting out your intent? No. Intent matters. I mean, what's your desire? Where is your heart inclined towards? And so, and that's true in the sacraments in general, within the East, there tends to be a little less emphasis placed on the intellect and a little more emphasis placed on the condition of the heart, you know? So for example, can you really adequately prepare to receive the Eucharist? I mean, you can attempt it, but you might drive yourself crazy trying to be, you know, ready, as opposed to living through the reality of a relationship, which is, you know, I'm trying to be ready to meet the Lord, and I'm not going to be perfect at it, and I cannot fulfill all the requirements, and so I must rely upon the mercy of God as I approach this sacrament, because that's what relationships are based in, right? If I'm exacting with my wife, it's not going to work. But there has to be an allowance for mercy and grace. So there is a different approach, certainly, right? And that's palpable. I don't know if you've been around the Orthodox Church much or attended services or kind of observed sacrament, but you may notice that, right? You may notice a different approach. You know, in terms of that big question that you're asking, Daniel, like, well, you know, should I become Orthodox? you're going to get a very Orthodox answer here. you know, the church, the Orthodox Church, believes and professes itself to be the fullness of the Christian faith. And certainly the Roman Catholic Church does as well, right? And Orthodoxy, you know, and Catholicism has been, you know, in a dialogue for, 500 years plus, right? But as time has progressed, for an Orthodox person, the view of the West has become more and more estranged, right? And you mentioned some of the decisions of the West and some of those enshrined by certain papal decisions. Those are decisions that the East finds more and more antithetical to the gospel and to the message of Christ. And so I wouldn't say, and although I long for unity, I wouldn't say that over time we've grown closer. I think in some ways we've grown further apart, whereas in other ways, you know, the dialogue has been reopened. But there are some theological positions of the Roman West that Orthodoxy cannot reconcile itself to. And, you know, for you personally, you know, as you explore those, you know, you sort of have to come to terms with, is the Orthodox expression of the gospel true? And so then it's a matter of, you know, not why should I, but rather if this is true, then it's what I must confess and profess as a Christian, right? And not whether I feel it to be true, but rather I must observe and therefore confess the truth. For me personally, it's difficult to speak about this because I have a deep love for Roman Catholic theology, and I have a deep love for Roman Catholic Christians and for what the Roman Catholic Church, in a positive sense, has meant to Western civilization, right? I mean, just look at how it shaped the West in a beautiful way, you know? Schools and hospitals and churches and ministries, you know, to the poor and evangelism. It's incredible, right? Mm-hmm. And yet, at the same time, I think that there are things about the Catholic Church that break my heart in terms of how it's continued to approach the sacraments or its theology or even really the direction I think the modern Catholic Church has been taking. I think, you know, it's becoming less Catholic.
3: Yeah.
1: In some ways. I don't know. I don't know if any of this is helping. I'll give you a chance to redirect.
3: Sure. I mean, one of the things that I've had to accept, and this is something like generally as a person with OCD, I have to live, you know, I have to accept uncertainty. I have to accept that I cannot be 100% certain about everything my illness wants me to be. But I think that's where faith comes in, saying, God, I don't have all the answers. You know, I can try to come as close as I can to the truth, but ultimately he's going to have to lead me. I'm going to have to go, you know, where he leads me. And I think he's been showing me that the East is the way to go. I mean, my counselor who helps me with this is literally Eastern. I mean, he's not Orthodox. He's a Uniate. So he's a Eastern Catholic deacon, but still some of the theology he shared with me, you know, sometimes I hear him talking and I'm just like, well, why don't you just become Orthodox? Like, I'm just, you know, that's what I'm thinking. So honestly, that's the direction I'm going. And I think I just have to like, kind of just let go. I don't want to go into more of analysis paralysis. I think I just need to go where I feel like God is leading me. If it feels like, you know, he's putting these things in front of me, like people are leading me to the church, then I think I ought to just go there, you know?
1: Yeah, I mean, there's obviously a very important aspect of that, and that is that, you know, you also need a living community to be part of,
3: right?
1: Mm-hmm. And so finding a home, you know, this is something I often lament. People will fall in love with what the Orthodox faith, you know, expresses, and yet they may live in a place where there isn't a church or a community that can receive them. So, yeah. You know, if you haven't yet moved into that next step, it's probably something I would recommend you do, is just attend a parish and you know, see if you can live in that community. And as you said earlier, you know, make sure that you're not falling into the challenges of your mental illness, right? Where you have to get it just right. It's a good way of putting it. I have the same thing. I have a tendency to try to button it all up. And it's been helpful, you know, through the people that care about me to learn that I don't have to have it all figured out. And Orthodoxy is really comfortable with that, right? Yeah. We definitely, I love how sometimes in the Roman Catholic Church, you know, whatever it might be, they've got it all sorted out.
3: Right. Yep.
1: And you don't find that in the East a lot of times. It's sort of like, well, that's beyond us. So we sort of leave that to the mystery of God. And so that can feel a little bit unsatisfying to people like yourself and like me, but it's true.
3: Yeah.
1: You know? Well, Daniel, reach out again. Let me know how you're doing with all this.
3: Oh, thank you so much, Father. You have a great night.
1: You too. Okay. Bye-bye. Well, I promised that earlier we were going to get to this question from one of our YouTube listeners, Amanda. And Amanda, thanks for being patient with me. Father bless. My friend reposed today. Oh, I'm sorry to hear that, Amanda. May they rest in peace. She was very faithful. What is her soul going through as she leaves her body? Do we know much about this when the soul departs the body? We do. We have something that we can turn towards in this time. And I want to share it with you. This is Jesus speaking. It's from the fifth chapter of John. It starts in verse 24. Most assuredly, I say to you, he who hears my word and believes in him who sent me has everlasting life and shall not come into judgment, but has passed from death into life. Most assuredly, I say to you, the hour is coming, and now is, when the dead will hear the voice of the Son of God, and those who hear will live. For as the Father has life in himself, so he has granted the Son to have life in himself, and has given him authority to execute judgment also, because he is the Son of Man. Do not marvel at this, for the hour is coming in which all who are in the graves will hear his voice and come forth, those who have done good to the resurrection of life, and those who have done evil to the resurrection of judgment. I can of myself do nothing. As I hear, I judge, and my judgment is righteous, because I do not seek my own will, but the will of the Father who sent me. So that passage from John, starting in verse 24, going through verse 30, is a passage we read when someone passes away, and we read it at their funeral. Something we can read and think about now, because your question is pointed at this reality of what happens at the time of death. And our Lord speaks directly to it. You know, those who are in the graves will hear the voice of the Son of Man. And those who have done good will be raised to the resurrection of righteousness. And so that's what we believe. You know, that your friend who was faithful and God-fearing and righteous is now hearing the Son of Man, Jesus. And we're assured of this also in the right.

And so may your dear friend's memory be eternal. May she rest among the saints. And now as her soul precedes her body to the presence of Christ, she will also await the general resurrection, right? When her soul and her body will be reunited, right? When the Lord returns. That's also what we believe. Now, in between the general resurrection and now, she experiences the resurrection of the righteous, as it says in John, right? So, God bless. What the church does now for those who have reposed, and typically, you know, you can participate in this, is, you know, prayers by the reading of the Psalter, you know, for the reposed. And then usually there's a Triduum service, and then a funeral. And then the church begins to offer both the graveside services and then 40 days. The church offers a memorial service, and then we typically commemorate the reposed at intervals of like 1 year and 3 years and so on. But in between that, we know that the church does offer prayers for those who have fallen asleep every Saturday of the week, every Saturday of the year, sorry, not of the week, and then also on the Saturday of the Souls. Two of those precede the start of Lent, and one of those is the first Saturday of Lent. And then also the Saturday before Pentecost is a Saturday of the Souls. And then, of course, the prayers on the Feast of Pentecost recall those who have fallen asleep. And so there's a way for you to pray for and remember your friend, not only in your own personal prayers, but corporately with the church, right? And if you are accustomed to offering the prosphoro bread, the offering bread that is brought to the church and used in the Divine Liturgy, you can do so and bring your friend's name on a commemoration list, right? And typically what we do, if it's a sheet of paper, we draw a line down the middle, and on the right we put a cross. And under that, we list those who have fallen asleep, and on the left, the living. And the priest commemorates those names, the living and the dead, as he prepares the gifts, the bread and the wine, for the Divine Liturgy. And then as he does so, he offers a little particle from the offering bread onto the paten, and those are then placed inside the chalice at the conclusion of the liturgy. And so we remember the reposed, if you will, even on every liturgy that we celebrate. So again, my condolences on the passing of your dear friend. Well, thanks for joining us. It's good to be back and to have you listening in here on Orthodoxy Live for Ancient Faith Radio and Orthodoxy Live. I'm Father Evan. Good night and God bless.

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1: Registration is now open for the Ancient Faith Singles Retreat coming to Antiochian Village in Bolivar, Pennsylvania, February 25th through 28th, 2027. If you're an Orthodox Christian age 30 or older, join singles from across the country for a long weekend of fellowship, worship, engaging speakers, games, trivia, speed dating, and plenty of time to relax and make meaningful connections. 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

0: 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Father John is the priest at St. Elizabeth, the New Martyr Orthodox Church in Paulsboro, Washington, and the author of The Age of Paradise and The Age of Division, both publications of Ancient Faith Publishing. 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
1: Welcome back to Paradise and Utopia, Reflections on the Rise and Fall of Christendom. In the previous episode, which itself represented an entire reflection, I discussed ways in which reformational Christianity, both in its Protestant and also in its Roman Catholic forms, by the 16th and 17th centuries, undermined or subverted the sacramental culture that was already in trouble in the West. In this episode, also its own reflection, I'd like to discuss the secularization of the state that followed in the wake of the wars of Western religion fought between Protestants and Roman Catholics during the 16th and 17th centuries. The greatest of these wars was the 30 Years' War, which readers of my books and listeners of this podcast will remember came to an end in 1648, the very middle of the 17th century. And by that time, very important developments had begun to take place that had neutralized the place of Christianity in the government, the statecraft of Western Christendom, and would soon neutralize the place of Christianity even in Eastern Christendom. And so in this episode, I'd like to discuss that process. To begin with, I'd like to cast a kind of recollection back on earlier centuries in the history of Christendom as I've related them in this podcast. And readers of my books can refer to the chapters in The Age of Paradise, where I discuss the conversion of Emperor Constantine and the visions of Christian statecraft that were elaborated after the 4th century in Byzantium. But in this podcast, I've discussed very far back the ways in which the state, the government, was seen in the wake of the conversion, large-scale conversion to Christianity that followed in the wake of Emperor Constantine's conversion in the 4th century. For about a millennium, in fact, even more than that, Christianity was integral to the vision of the state in Christendom. The state was part of the world, and traditional Christian cosmology or understanding of the world not only incorporated or gathered together areas of culture and civilization like art and other things, but also government. And the state was understood to be part of the presence of the church's sacramental and salvific work in this world. The government was expected to abide by Christian principles, and when it deviated from these, as it very frequently did in the East and the West, then it was subject to censure by church leaders. This especially became prominent in the West with the rise of papal supremacy, where the papacy became a very important judge of and challenge to the state, understood as a secular and subordinate part of Christendom under the papacy. We know also that this dynamic of papal supremacy subordinating the state provoked quite a few kings and princes in the West into resisting the papacy, and eventually, when given the opportunity during the Protestant Reformation, to repudiate altogether the papal supremacy principle that had existed since the 11th century. And the most famous case here was, of course, Henry VIII of England, who reversed or inverted the principle of papal supremacy over the English state by declaring that he, the King of England, was the supreme head, as he was called, of the Church of England. Well, that's all background to the story I want to tell today, which is threefold. I'd like to look at three areas in modern Christendom that became increasingly secular in their approach to statecraft. These include France and England, as well as her American colonies. And with this episode, we now break out of Europe proper, and we'll be discussing more and more in future episodes the place of America in the life and history of Christendom. And then third and finally, Russia. And so I'd like to begin with France. Now, in the 17th century, France began to introduce very secular principles of statecraft, despite the fact that she had long been a very active supporter of a kind of Constantinian model of statecraft, by which the ruler was understood to be a protector and advocate for Christianity. In its Roman Catholic form, the French state repeatedly advanced Christian goals. And one of France's kings, Louis IX, was in fact canonized for his advancing of the Crusades and his personal piety and his Christian rule. But by the 17th century, this has begun to change. And in the case of France, very dramatically, it changes because of the wars of Western religion. France was a predominantly Roman Catholic power when these wars broke out in the 16th century, and fought a series of very violent, brutal, costly wars of religion between France's majority Roman Catholics and the minority Huguenots, who followed Calvinism as Protestants. Well, these wars came to an end by the end of the 16th century, the 1500s, when Henry IV of Navarre converted to Roman Catholicism from the Huguenot Calvinist faith in order to become king, and established a principle by which the Huguenots would be tolerated in France. And that set forth a principle of accommodation between the Roman Catholics and Protestants of France. After Henry's death, and it was a death by assassination, he was actually killed by a religious fanatic at this time, France continued to seek a secular solution to the problems raised by reformational Christianity and its militancy in that part of Christendom. And this became apparent especially during the 30 Years' War. Because during that war, France's king, Louis XIII, turned to his leading kind of chancellor, kind of head of government, who was Cardinal Richelieu. Now, this is an interesting detail. Cardinal Richelieu, as his title indicates, was a Roman Catholic bishop, and yet he was put in charge of the French state under Louis XIII, and in fact even led in military campaigns during his role as really head of the French state. Louis XIII, of course, was formally the head, but Cardinal Richelieu possessed such tremendous political competence that he was put in charge, really, of policy and government. And Richelieu introduced a policy that, or a principle of statecraft, that is known as raison d'état, or state logic. That might be translated from French as state logic, reason of state, state logic. And the idea here was is that what really should direct the state of France should be government, namely a secular vision or principle, rather than anything religious. Now, already by this time, centuries earlier, Machiavelli in the Italian Renaissance as a humanist had introduced in his notorious work called The Prince, the principle that religion and any other motivation for a ruler or a prince should be discarded, and power alone was all the prince should be concerned with. Well, Richelieu applied the principle of state logic during the course of the 30 Years' War. France, of course, was predominantly Roman Catholic. Cardinal Richelieu was, after all, a Roman Catholic bishop. And yet he led France into fighting in the 30 Years' War, which was an international struggle between Roman Catholics and Protestants. And he led France to join the Protestant side, which was revolutionary, very remarkable, but made a lot of sense from a state logic point of view, because France's great enemy territorially was the Habsburg Empire to the east, the Austrian Empire, and so the Holy Roman Empire. And so France joins the Protestants, powers like Gustavus Adolphus of Sweden and other German Protestant armies to fight against the Roman Catholics, who were claiming to defend Roman Catholicism and had the support of the papacy. So this is an important precedent showing that by the middle of the 17th century, under Louis XIII, the head of the government, the leader of the government, the chief policy figure, Cardinal Richelieu, was leading France in a secular direction, Only the interests of the power of the state should be consulted when making decisions about warfare. Now, after Louis XIII's death, and by now Cardinal Richelieu is gone as well, France sees the rise of her most illustrious king, Louis XIV. Louis XIV will come to be known as the Sun King, S-U-N King, because of his great power and majesty, his introduction, or maybe a better word for it is consolidation of absolutism, absolutist monarchy. And Louis XIV, who will reign until 1715, Louis XIV showed how powerful he was in a very secular way by building the Grand Palace of Versailles outside of Paris. This became the new capital, the new center of French government. And while Louis XIV was himself in many ways committed to Roman Catholicism, he went through the motions of public ceremony and supported the Roman Catholic Church. Many of his policies had little or nothing to do with Roman Catholicism or anything like traditional Christianity. And this is to say nothing about the many courtesans, the many mistresses he kept at his palace. But more directly, he interestingly introduced a policy that was designed to reduce the Roman Catholic Church in France to really an extension of the power of the French monarchy. He called together in 1682, I believe, 1682, a council of French Roman Catholic bishops in Paris, which issued a series of articles called the Gallican Articles. And these articles are interesting because in some ways they are a return to the conciliarity of traditional Christianity during the first millennium, which was still alive in the Orthodox East at this time. But since the 11th century had been suppressed in favor of papal supremacy, well, the Gallican Articles adopted under Louis XIV stated that church life and church administration in France should be in the hands of bishops and not the singular power of the papacy in Rome. And furthermore, they claimed, these articles did, that the edicts and bulls and directives of the Pope in Rome could only be applied in France with the agreement of the bishops there, that the Pope did not possess supreme power over all Roman Catholic Christians in France or anywhere else in principle. Louis XIV did many things like this. He was very secular in his attitude toward culture and court culture in particular. But by the time he dies in 1715, France has become increasingly secular in her vision of what government should be doing and what the goals of government are. And they are increasingly secular and less and less concerned with traditional principles, Roman Catholic or otherwise, that had existed in the distant past. Now, the second state or government kind of process I want to look at here in this secularization of the state concerns England and her colonies in America. So in England, we can see the waning of Puritanism, And again, this all occurs largely in terms of government as a result of the disruptions and destruction of the wars of Western religion. Now, England played much less of a role in the 30 Years' War than France or other powers on the continent did. But she had her own internal civil wars fought between extreme Protestants known as Puritans and other Protestants affiliated with the Church of England, and the outcome, the settlement under Henry VIII and then even Elizabeth I, by which some elements of Roman Catholic tradition, piety, and traditional Christianity were retained in the Church of England. And the Puritans wanted to purify England and the English Church of all of these remnants that they claimed were being kept from an earlier Roman Catholic period. And so the Puritans finally, by the middle of the 17th century, launch a series of civil wars that finally fall under the military leadership of Oliver Cromwell, which result in the defeat of the English monarchy and even the execution of its head, the monarch, Charles I, is executed, beheaded under our Oliver Cromwell, and a protectorate or a kind of a kind of a republic it was called. It was a government called a Commonwealth that claimed to be a direct rule of righteous church leaders, Puritans, for a period of years after the execution of Charles I. Now, this all fell apart, and I don't want to take time up talking about the English Civil War and the revolutionary politics that accompanied it, but I will bring attention to the fact that Puritanism in its English form, especially the role of Calvinism within it, it did have a political dimension to it. Again, if readers of my books and listeners of this podcast will recall, when I've discussed Calvinism, there's a very strong sense that God is utterly transcendent and that this world is really a broken, miserable place. And the goal of life in this world is to institute and impose righteousness, good social order in this world, in the absence of a paradisiacal culture, which Calvin, having reduced the sacraments and the place of sacraments in church life, saw very little value in. So I'll quote here an author, a historian named Michael Walzer, about the English Civil War and the role of Puritanism within it and the Calvinist kind of contribution to a revolutionary ideology of indignation, of seeing the world indignantly, which was so typical of reformational Christianity. What Michael Walzer writes in a book he wrote about the English Civil War called The Revolution of the Saints, A Study in the Origins of Radical Politics, he wrote that the power of an ideology lies in its capacity to activate its adherents and to change the world. So here, listeners of the podcast and readers of my books will, I hope, you know, hear that, you know, change the world as being in alignment with my argument about this transformational imperative about transforming the world that runs through Christendom from Pentecost all the way up to the 20th century. So he continues, its content, radical ideology, is necessarily a description of contemporary experience as unacceptable and unnecessary, and a rejection of any merely personal transcendence or salvation. In other words, the world as it exists is unacceptable. This is very much the case with reformational Christianity, As it emerged in the 11th century Papal Reformation, the world was unacceptable to the monastic reformers behind the Papal Reformation, and the papacy beginning in the 11th century advanced this indignant approach to the seculum, to the world, claiming that it was unacceptable and needed to be changed. But furthermore, personal transcendence from this world is not even possible, certainly in the experience of Calvinists during the Protestant Reformation and beyond. So its practical effect, Walzer continues, is to generate organization and cooperative activity, namely forming political movements like that of Oliver Cromwell and the Puritans of England. Calvinist ideology, Walzer concludes, can be briefly summarized in these terms: the permanent, inescapable estrangement of man from God is the starting point of Calvin's politics. So this was the kind of ideological, political kind of position of the Calvinists or Puritans of England during the middle of the 17th century. Now, my point here is not to advance or elaborate this reformational Christianity and its revolutionary, even ideological impact on transforming the world. My goal in this particular episode is to show how this went into decline because of the failure of those wars of religion and the waning of Puritanism. So, to do that, I want to bring attention away from England and look for a moment at the American colonies. Of course, Massachusetts is founded by Puritans. This is a well-known detail in the history of America, unlike Virginia. Massachusetts had a strong Puritan mentality when it was founded in the 17th century, beginning in 1620. John Winthrop, one of the preachers and leaders of the initial Mayflower expedition, had spoken about America and the colony there that they were going to plant as being a city on a hill that would have a leading role to play in the continued reformation of Christendom. And I'll quote now an American historian of very high repute, Perry Miller, very famous American historian of the colonial period. And he wrote about the Puritans who came to Massachusetts as people not escaping religious persecution, which is often how it's presented primarily, but people looking to plant, establish a kind of headquarters for the reformation of all of Christendom. And so these are his words about the Massachusetts Puritans. The Bay Company, and this is, he's referring here to the Massachusetts Bay Company, which was kind of the colonial government of Massachusetts during this time, was not a battered remnant of suffering separatists thrown up on a rocky shore. It was an organized task force of Christians executing a flank attack on the corruptions of Christendom. These Puritans did not flee to America. They went in order to work out that complete reformation, which was not yet accomplished in England and Europe, but which would quickly be accomplished if only the saints back there had a working model to guide them. Well, that working model would be the American colonies, especially in Massachusetts, which became very, very influenced by Calvinist Christianity, reformational Christianity in its Calvinist form. And there are all sorts of laws, you know, that were introduced at this time and practices. It's interesting, for instance, that Calvinism's kind of aversion toward the sacramental transformation of time that we discussed in earlier episodes with the calendar, the Christian calendar and things like that, was expressed by the abolition of the celebration of Christmas in the American colonies. In my blog that I keep, a long time ago, I wrote a little article about the banning, the abolition of Christmas by the Puritans in the American colonies, long before there was a There were anti-Christmas forces in our present culture. There were Puritans trying to abolish Christmas because they perceived it as being a remnant of Roman Catholic piety, and had an aversion toward this paradisiacal experience of time on the calendar. So the Puritans of New England were very motivated to create this reformational model of a Christian state, and imposed it on everyone around them in a very strident way. I'll continue with another statement by Perry Miller here about this. The government of Massachusetts, he wrote, was a dictatorship and never pretended to be anything else. It was a dictatorship not of a single tyrant or of an economic class or of a political faction, but of the holy and regenerate, namely the Puritans, the elect, as they saw themselves. So that's background to the state of Puritanism by the middle or late 17th century, both in England and in Massachusetts. However, by the end of the 17th century, Puritanism loses its strength altogether. And by the end of the 17th century, Puritanism has waned, and the state now turns to secular rather than reformational or even Christian principles for managing itself. Back in England, this was found in the Glorious Revolution of 1688, whereby the legacy of Puritanism is decidedly severed or ended by a new monarchy that's established in England and the institution of religious toleration for many Protestants in England. The Glorious Revolution of 1688, with its unwritten constitution and rights that it issued in religious toleration. In New England, in Massachusetts, New England, the waning of Puritanism was expressed by the fact that by the end of the 17th century, Puritan communities, church communities, Calvinist communities were losing their strongest members, who more were turning to economic priorities for their kind of vision of what the state should be. In 1662, an important event occurs called the Halfway Covenant. In Calvinist New England, it was expected that all members of churches would have conversion experiences by which they would repudiate the world and their sins in this world and live righteous lives publicly ever after. But more and more people were declining to declare themselves in this way. And so as a result, the Halfway Covenant was a concession to the fact that so many people in New England were no longer living out their Christian faith this way. And it allowed for people in New England to continue being members of churches without this important experience of conversion. And so what happened then as a result was that more and more in New England, there's a sense that Protestant Christianity in its most extreme Puritan form can no longer sustain the politics and the government of that colony. This was objected to by many pastors at the time. It's the origins of what's called the Jeremiad, the prophetically kind of indignant statement by preachers and political leaders about the moral failings of American culture, something that has entered into the political cultural mainstream of America since the 17th century. An expression of which is the following. In 1674, one Puritan leader declared the following. He said, Reformation, kind of a quaint language here, Reformation hath been the design of New England, and therefore Reformation it is the profession of New England. This work of reform it hath been, especially by this generation, not only much neglected, but even almost utterly deserted by a general defection and decline, which we are all fallen into, end quote. Well, it's a sign that things were changing. And by the early 18th century, early 1700s, a New England leader, Cotton Mather, can write a work called the Magnalia Christi Americana, in which he laments the loss of a Puritan vision for the American colonies and begins to look forward, nevertheless, to a more secular one. So that's the waning of Puritanism in both England and New England, alongside the waning of a conventional Roman Catholic vision of the French state under Louis XIV at exactly the same time. And it remains only, finally, to look at the third example of the secularization of the state. And here we leave Western Christendom and come to Russia, to Eastern Christendom. However, I would argue, we're not really leaving Western Christendom in this. We're actually seeing the extension of Western Christendom to Russia. Russia becomes part of Western Christendom in the 17th century. And we can talk now about the Westernization of the East. In one of the chapters of The Age of Paradise, I talk about when the West was still Eastern, and how eventually, especially under the influence of the Franks, and then decisively after the Great Schism of 1054, the Great Division, the West lost contact with the East. Well, now the West will colonize culturally the East through Westernization under Peter the Great, the Tsar of Russia, who dies in 1725, more or less contemporary of Louis XIV and Cotton Mather. But even before the coming of Peter the Great, there were tendencies toward Westernization in the Orthodox East. Some of these can be found in the Patriarchate of Constantinople under Cyril I, who embraces Protestant principles in a statement of faith he makes in order to compete with the Jesuit missionaries who were flooding into the Ottoman Empire and into Constantinople, trying to convert the population to Roman Catholicism in the 17th century. His Cyril's statement was later repudiated as being heretical. Back in or north in Russia, there are examples of embracing Western and especially Roman Catholic piety in the case of Peter Mogila, who introduced scholastic patterns of theology and thinking, famously called pseudomorphosis by George Florovsky in the 20th century, that tried to give expression to Orthodox theology through Western scholastic, basically Roman Catholic forms of thinking in a distorted kind of way. But nevertheless, Peter Mogila was a heroic defender of Orthodoxy against Roman Catholic incursions into what's today Ukraine, as he tried to defend Orthodoxy against the efforts by Jesuit missionaries, many of whom had planted universities in Central Europe, to try to promote the conversion of the Orthodox to Roman Catholicism at this time. Other examples of Westernization before Peter the Great include influence in iconography. Simon Ushakov, for instance, is a 17th century iconographer whose paintings are more and more, icons are more and more naturalistic following the Western pattern of the Renaissance than traditional iconography, as in the case of someone like Andrei Rublev, for instance, was. But Peter the Great, whom I mentioned a moment ago, who reigned from 1682 to 1725, he really is the one to make a difference, a permanent difference to Russia and her relationship to Western Christendom. Until this time, Eastern Christendom was still relatively strong. But after the Peter the Great, Western Christendom will more and more transform Russia and make Russia more and more like Western Europe. And to go with this, of course, was the process of secularization. Peter the Great came to power after the Old Believer Schism, which in earlier episodes and in my second volume, The Age of Division, I talk about, which had so broken the spirit, the spiritual culture of Russia in the late 17th century. He was also aware that Russia was repeatedly at the receiving end of Western European and especially Roman Catholic military aggression. There was, of course, the case of the Crusades, the Teutonic Crusades in the 13th century, but much more recently was the case of the Polish invasion during the Time of Troubles in the early 17th century. And so Peter was very set on making Russia a militarily powerful state that could compete with a Western Europe. And that was really his overriding vision. It was a very secular vision. His goal of government was simply to make Russia more militarily powerful. And that was really it. Everything else served that end. And so Peter the Great saw the Orthodox Church as being an important part of how he was going to make Russia very strong militarily. And he saw the Orthodox Church as an obstacle to his reforms, the Petrine reforms. And so he abolished the Patriarchate of Moscow. And after the Patriarch died, he refused to reappoint or nominate a new Patriarch, and instead replaced the Patriarchate with a body of bishops known simply as the Holy Synod, that was directly under his control. And the Holy Synod itself, which included bishops, a dozen or so bishops, had as its chairman or Oberprokurator, a German term and a German institution he had adopted from the Prussian state church, the state church of Prussia, a Protestant church. The Oberprokurator would be a layman, usually, directly under the control of the Tsar. And often he was in fact called by Peter the Tsar's eye. Into the life of the church. Reforms were introduced with the assistance of a westernizing bishop named Feofan Prokopovich, who adopted, in this case, not Roman Catholic, but Protestant patterns of church administration and theology, after spending time in the West studying Protestantism as well as Roman Catholicism. Feofan Prokopovich came back and was promoted by Peter to come to his new capital of St. Petersburg to institute a wholesale reform of church life in Russia. One detail of this reform was a requirement rarely acted upon as far as we can tell from the documents, but nevertheless it was there in principle, a requirement that was a repudiation of the holy canons of the church. And this requirement was that a parish priest hearing the confession of someone in church, in his sacramental ministry, must report that person if the confession reveals an intention to commit an act of subversion to the state. Now, this is against all the canons of the church, but Peter didn't really care about those canons. What he cared was a strong state and making sure there was no subversion of that state as it built up its military. When his very son, Alexei, flees Russia and by doing so indicates his resistance to the Petrine reforms, Peter arranges for him essentially to be kidnapped or abducted in Western Europe and brought back, tortured, and finally executed because he would brook no resistance whatsoever to his absolutist or autocratic power over everyone in Russia. And that perhaps, that brings us, I think, maybe to the best way to end the westernization of the East as part of this episode and reflection by looking at the new capital that Peter built on the banks of the Neva River, flowing into the Baltic Sea. This river and the Baltic Sea, of course, feed into Western Europe, and Peter called St. Petersburg his window on the West. The goal of this new capital, moved from Moscow to this new location, was to integrate Russia into Western Christendom, into a modern Western Christendom, which itself had already for a century now become increasingly secularistic. And an example of this window on the West in terms of secularization was the first church that Peter ordered built in the city of St. Petersburg. It was located within a military fortress called the Peter Paul Fortress, and it was called Peter Paul Cathedral. It's still there today. It's the most recognizable monument of St. Petersburg. The Peter Paul Cathedral was built by design to look as much as possible like a Western European, Roman Catholic, or Protestant Baroque church. It was thoroughly Baroque. The exterior had the curvy lines and same flamboyancy that Baroque architecture had in Rome, such as those churches like the Church of the Jesu and the Church of St. Ignatius I discussed in the previous episode. And going into the church, I mentioned in that last episode how in the Church of St. Ignatius in Rome, the church had a ceiling that created this deception of the eye. The goal was to kind of give the illusion of a heavens opening up above one with clouds and lots of three-dimensional use of space and bodies hovering overhead as if suspended in the air. This is exactly what you see when you go into the Peter Paul Cathedral in St. Petersburg. It's a Western church with a few exceptions, such as iconostasis, which is very prominent in the Peter Paul Cathedral. But the iconostasis itself is not there to proclaim the incarnation of God so much as to provide a platform on which to suspend very naturalistic paintings that look very much like deviation introduced by Simon Ushakov, very naturalistic paintings that no longer are really iconographical in their liturgical function. And more interestingly, the iconostasis of Peter Paul Cathedral in St. Petersburg is just saturated in gold leaf and ornate carvings and glitter and all sorts of Baroque geometrical figures, so that it's really just a celebration of this world, much less a window into heaven or an opportunity of proclaiming the kingdom of heaven breaking into this world. It's much more just a celebration of this world itself. And so with that, I will leave this particular sequence, this episode on the secularization of the state behind and move next time into a new topic. So join me next time when I discuss the coming of deism and the origins of what's called the Enlightenment.

0: It's the Hearts and Minds Podcast with Father John Oliver. Father John Oliver is the author of The Giver of Life, The Holy Spirit in Orthodox Tradition, published by Paraclete Press. Here's Father John.
1: Who are the Desert Fathers? A title we hear from time to time in our tradition. The Desert Fathers were early Christians who established settlements around the wildernesses of the Middle East, Egypt, Palestine, the Sinai Peninsula, beginning in the 3rd century after Christ. They devoted themselves to the lifestyle they saw in the example of Christ Jesus. They include some of the earliest saints of the Church, such as Moses the Black and Anthony the Great and Macarius the Great, and their sayings are collected in books, such as the conveniently titled Sayings of the Desert Fathers. Here is a story that probably comes to us from that time. A great elder said to his young disciple, "How do you see me?" The young disciple replied, "I see you as an angel of God." About a year passed, and the elder once again asked his young disciple, "How do you see me now?" This time the disciple replied, "I see you as an ordinary man." The elder let another year pass, and then once again asked his disciple, "How do you see me?" And this time the young disciple said to his elder, "I see you as a demon." Let's let that mystery sit for a moment as we turn our attention to another great desert and to another great story. We join our earliest brothers and sisters as they stand terrified on the edge of the Red Sea. We have just been delivered from Pharaoh's oppressive hand. "Let my people go." But after we left our slavery to him, he has changed his mind. So he has sent his furious army after us. Where are we? Gazing out at a sea we cannot cross, and behind us at an army we cannot defeat. Our leader, Moses, now says something counterintuitive. Exodus chapter 14, verse 13. "Be still and see the salvation of the Lord this day." You know what happens next. The giant sea before us suddenly parts into two giant water walls, and we pass through astonished on dry land. Pharaoh's army tries to follow us. They bring towels, but they won't do them any good. Freshly delivered through the Red Sea, we now enter a new wilderness. And we will be here for longer than a weekend. We will be wandering here for 40 years. Some of us will die, some of us will be born, but all of us will suffer. Heat, arguments, exhaustion, bad food. It is all of the road trip and none of the fun. Then we finally arrive, the promised land flowing with milk and honey. So that's our journey. Now for its application, for why it matters to us today. For that, we turn to another saint of the Church, Sophrony of Mount Athos, who sees in these three chapters of our journey, the crossing of the Red Sea, the wilderness wandering, the entering of the Promised Land, a very specific experience that the follower of Jesus Christ will undergo. The first stage for the follower of Christ is what St. Sophrony calls the attraction of grace. God comes calling. And like the parting of the Red Sea, it is pure gift. We don't deserve it. We didn't earn it. Just pure grace. God has reached out to this unworthy sinner or this family and has brought us to Christ or brought us to the Church. Remember when we encountered those first materials, those first books and podcasts and conversations that caught our attention about this ancient faith? Remember that slow flame that began to burn? That was not us. It was the Holy Spirit stirring in our hearts. His grace was attracting us at the right time when we were open to it. And during this time, we began learning good habits, holy habits, like how to pray and how to repent and how to confess and how to be in church and how to guard our thoughts and how to live. But the water walls of the Red Sea eventually went back to normal. And that first grace, that first attraction began to wear off. Life got ordinary again. This is the second stage, called the withdrawal of grace. And it is God's will to withdraw His grace so that we grow up a bit. Our freedom is tested. So, dear sinner, you must show me how you will become worthy of this gift you have received. Now we feel dry and arid. The prayers that were once easy to offer have become hard. The Bible that we once devoured has become tedious. The fasting that was once understandable has now become not understandable. The glow of divine services has turned into frequent bouts of boredom. Life got ordinary again. And yet, even the wilderness does not stretch on forever. Look ahead, there is the promised land. In this third stage of spiritual life, what we can call the reacquiring of grace, the soul rises to another level of being. We have been humbled. We have been laid low. We become far more realistic because we now embrace our weakness and spiritual poverty. We still suffer, we still face temptation, but we become endued with power from on high and become aware of a supernatural grace helping us bear our burdens, carry our crosses. We enter a whole new spiritual stability. Now, according to Saint Sophrony, of the three stages, the attraction of grace, the withdrawal of grace, and the reacquiring of grace, which is the most creative, the greatest wellspring? It is the second stage, the withdrawal of grace, because this is the stage where we learn how to really live as Christians. In this stage, we learn about repentance and the proper use of human free will. We learn the difference between the church as a club one joins and the church as a lifestyle one lives. This long, protracted period of ascetic learning will last for many, many years, but it is precious and it is holy because over time we prove to God that we are indeed His. Whether we live or whether we die, whether we feel the sweetness of His grace or we feel the flames of His hell, whether everything's going our way or nothing's going our way, we live this way until we finally hear in our hearts that precious promise from the Lord, "Thou art my child, this day I have begotten thee." It is important to know that the follower of Jesus will cycle through these stages, possibly for a lifetime, as we learn new things and discover new things and forget new things and rediscover new things about life in Christ, and we have to be humbled again and again and again. Which brings us back to the great elder and his young disciple, but also back to us, for we are the young disciple in the story. The elder asks us, "How do you see me?" We reply, "We see you as an angel of God." The reason why we see angelically is because we are full of the first grace. So we see everything and everyone is beautiful. Life is good, everyone's getting along. In this first stage, we are trainable by angels. Time passes, and the elder asks us again, "How do you see me now?" This time we reply, "We see you as an ordinary man." The reason we see ordinarily is because we have lost the first grace and have once again ourselves become ordinary. The dirt and distastefulness of life that we overlooked is starting to bother us again. Life isn't horrible, it's just ordinary. Then more time passes, and the elder asks us again, "How do you see me?" And this time we reply, "We see you as a demon." The reason we see demonically is not because we have lost grace, but because we have grown slack in our repentance, and that makes us vulnerable to unclean spirits. We have stepped away from the spiritual battle and taken off the protective armor of God. We no longer take every thought captive.

indescribable joy because God is good to us. But for the most part, we will pendulum back and forth between living our way and living God's way. We will learn about obedience and temptation, about falling and getting up. We will learn about pain and bitter disappointment and forgiveness. Through our restlessness, we will learn about stability. But we will just keep swimming, keep moving forward. For as we live, we will learn and we will experience ever deeper tastes of the indwelling of the Holy Spirit, and that will make the work worth it. As the great apostle says, let us not grow weary of doing good, for in due season we will reap if we do not give up. And all shall be well. For Ancient Faith Radio, this is Father John Oliver.

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Father John Oliver is the priest at St. Elizabeth the New Martyr Orthodox Church in Murfreesboro, Tennessee, and the author of Touching Heaven, Finding God on the Island of Vallon, published by Conciliar Press. 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
3: Hello, everyone. I'm Deacon Sarah from Richard Roland, and this is The Great Root Screen, Episode 6, St. Bridget, the Mary of the Gael. So in our last episode, we heard the voice of an ancient Irish poet singing the creation of the world, the opening canto of the Saltir Naran, the Psalter of the Quatrains, which is a collection of old Irish poems that tells the whole story of salvation from the first day of creation to the final judgment. We're going to return to those poems again and again throughout this year, but for this episode, we're coming back to the stories of the Age of Saints, and in this case, a very important saint, one who was very near and dear to my heart. So in our first few episodes, we kind of followed the spread of the faith across the British Isles. We began with Joseph of Arimathea and the legends of Glastonbury. We watched Christianity survive the fall of Rome in the West and the learning of the continent survive and flourish in the schools of Wales. We followed Patrick across the Irish Sea, and we saw his disciple Finian

0: raise up a generation of monks at Clonard who covered Ireland with monasteries. But there's another figure we have not yet met who's very important to this period. She is one of the three great patron saints of Ireland, alongside Patrick and Columba. And among those three, she is, of course, the only woman, though certainly not the only female Celtic saint by a long shot. And in many ways, between Patrick and Columba, Brigid is the most mysterious. She is perhaps also the most beloved of the three, and certainly the most controversial, as perhaps befits the feminine mystique around her. Her name is Brigid, but the old Irish called her Muira na n-Eil, the Mary of the Gael. I'm going to tell you her story in a moment, and the story that I'm going to tell you is my story of her. But I want to say a quick word about sources first, because people always ask me about this. I don't know if people actually go and look up all the primary sources that they, you know, I give them when they ask, but some people really want to know, you know, where are you drawing all of this from? Where can we go and read more? So here it is. I'm going to put it at the very beginning. These are the sources. The sources for Brigid are complicated, even by the standards of early Irish hagiography, which is really saying something. But essentially, we have three early lives of Brigid. The first is by a monk of Kildare named Cogitosis, which is written around the year 650, which would have been about a century after Brigid's death, maybe a little less. And Cogitosis arranged his life. It's not really a life. It's actually a series of 32 miracles. It's a collection of wonders, a collection of wonder tales about St. Brigid, which is not unusual for the period. We'll see very similar things to a lot of other Celtic and early Anglo-Saxon hagiography. Now, this doesn't mean that the things like Brigid's birth, her parentage, the chronology of her life, doesn't mean that those things weren't already known or that people just made them up later. It's just that what Cogitosis was interested in doing was collecting the miracles of the saint, which, as I've said, is quite common for hagiography of the period. So what he gives us, you could say, is a portrait of holiness in action, miracle after miracle of Brigid's generosity, her healing, her kind of earthiness, her command over the natural world. And then he concludes all of this with a remarkable description of the great church at Kildare, and the tombs of Brigid, and also of her bishop, Conlade, their tombs flanking the altar, adorned with gold and silver and precious stones, and so on. Now, the second life is very often known to scholars as the Vita Prima, usually attributed to Aleron the Wise, who was a scholar at Clonard, who died in the year 665, though others date it maybe a little bit later. And the Vita Prima is very different from Cogitosis in the sense that it is a true biography. It gives us a connected biography, Brigid's birth, her childhood, the unique circumstances of her taking the veil, her founding of the monastic community at Kildare. It also places her in relationship with Patrick. And some people think this has to do with politics at the time. There's kind of maybe some rivalry between Armagh and Kildare going on kind of politically in the church politics of the 7th century. But I think that's not necessary. Certainly, there's nothing in the Vita Prima that's sort of disparaging of St. Patrick or of the monastic foundation at Armagh. The idea that these two great wonder-working saints who lived in Ireland around the same time, so Patrick is the generation before Brigid, but they were contemporaries of each other, they overlapped. The idea that they wouldn't have known each other would be very strange to me. So a lot of the scholarship, when it compares these two lives, the Vita Prima and Cogitosis, they're suspicious on the one hand that the details of Brigid's life have been made up later because Cogitosis didn't mention them. And then on the other hand, they're suspicious that there's like political motivations for why the Vita Prima was written. And so we don't need to be suspicious in this way. It's not necessary. Nothing in the text really demands us to do this. These are just different kinds of texts. Cogitosis is a collection of miracles, while the Vita Prima is more of a biography. Now, there's also an old Irish life, usually called the Behu Brigia. It's written in Old Irish rather than in Latin. It survives in a manuscript called Rawlinson B512, which is now in the Bodleian Library at Oxford. The beginning of the manuscript is lost, it's damaged, but what remains is very vivid and very powerful. And it's actually written in a mixture of Old Irish and Latin, that scholars today call the macaronic style, which is very interesting from a scholarly standpoint. Not so much useful for what we're doing here today. Now, there's some overlaps and some divergences between these three lives. They're all written at different times in different places for different purposes. And a lot of scholars suspect that behind all three of them, there's actually a much older, much longer, much more complete life, perhaps written by Bishop Ultan, who died around 657, and who's also credited with being one of the possible authors of the oldest surviving hymn in the Irish language, which begins, "Brigid, ever good woman, golden, sparkling flame." I will read you the rest of that hymn when we get to the end of this episode. But for now, know simply that the story that I'm going to tell you today draws on these and on other sources. But I am not here to do source criticism. I am here to tell you the story of a saint whom I know. This is a saint who is in my family, after whom I named a child, whose prayers I ask for daily, and whose wonder working I have personally witnessed firsthand. So let me tell you the story of my Brigid. Let me tell you the story of Mary of the Gael. Let me tell you the story of Brigid of the Bright Eye. So Brigid was born around the year 451, about the same decade that Patrick would have been carrying the gospel across Ireland. Her father was a man named Dufthach, a nobleman of Leinster, a pagan chieftain of some standing, and I'm very sorry to say, not a good man. Her mother was Brigid, who was a Christian woman, and very importantly, she was a bondwoman. She was a slave. So Brigid enters the world in this liminal space. She's between two religions, her father's paganism, his old Druidic faith, and her mother's Christian faith. She's between two social classes, the hall of the chieftain and the quarters of the slave. She's between two peoples, even, for her father's lineage and her mother's are very, very different. Let me tell you the manner of Brigid's birth. Even before she was born, there was a druid. In fact, the high priest of the old pagan religion, the high priest of her father's hall, who prophesied that the child in Brigid's womb would be extraordinary. The druid said to Dufthach, "Marvelous will be the child that is in her womb. Her like will not be on the earth." And at the moment of her birth, a sign was given, a sign which would tell us something about who this young woman was to be. Brigid had gone to a separate house, as women did in those times, to have her child, and the neighbors saw the house burst into flames, a pillar of fire rising from the roof to heaven. They all run to help, fearing the worst, but when they arrive, they find the house unharmed, the infant sleeping peacefully, and her face shining, so the locals said, as bright as the sun. Fire. From the very beginning, fire is Brigid's element. There's a pillar of flame at her birth. There will be a perpetual fire that burns around Kildare for centuries after her death. There will be the golden sparkling flame of Ultan's hymn. For the Irish, Brigid's fire was a sign. This child was full of the spirit of Pentecost. Brigid grows up in the Druid's household, the same man who'd made the prophecy concerning her birth. Her father had sold her mother to this man, so the traditions differ on the details, but in any case, that's what happens. So she grows up as a slave, as the daughter of a slave, in the house of a priest of the old religion, still in service to her biological father. But even as a child, Brigid displays an astonishing habit for what we should call senseless acts of beauty, things that drove the adults around her to distraction. When she was old enough to work, for instance, the first job that she's given is the churning of butter. She does the work faithfully. She sticks to it. But poor people come around asking for alms, asking for a handout, asking for a little bit of food, any scraps to live on, and Brigid gives away all of her butter to the poor. Well, the time comes to hand in the yield, and she's going to have nothing to show for her work. But when they measure out the butter, the full amount is there. God had returned to Brigid everything that she'd given away. A little later on, Dufthach charges her with herding his pigs, a very important source of food in medieval Ireland. Thieves stole two of them. Obviously, Bridget is going to be in a lot of trouble for this. But when Dufftag comes to count the herd, the full number is there. One day, Dufftag left her to boil bacon for a guest who had arrived. And a hungry dog comes to the door, begging. Bridget sees the dog is hungry. So she gives him some bacon. Of course, if you've ever given bacon to a dog, they don't just go away saying, I've had enough now. The dog wants more. And so Bridget gives him more. And then he comes back and she gives him a little bit more. And so on and so on. And the entire time, the guest is just sitting there in silence, watching all of this, watching his dinner being given away to this dog by the very strange girl who's doing the cooking. And when Dufftag returns, the table's laid out. None of the bacon is missing. But the fact that God repaid Dufftag for everything that Bridget gave away did not actually impress him. It didn't matter because she was giving away his wealth, something that she, as his slave, as his property, had no right to do. So one day, when a leper came begging at the hall, Bridget has nothing to give him. So she gives him her father's finest sword, a precious weapon with an ivory hilt, a sign of Dufftag's rank and honor. Dufftag is, of course, furious. So he throws Bridget into his chariot. He grabs his second best sword and he drives off to see his buddy, the King of Leinster, intending to sell her. Well, Dufftag goes in to negotiate with the king. Bridget sits out waiting in the chariot, waiting for her fate to be decided. And as she's sitting there, what happens? But another beggar approaches. So Bridget comes up to the chariot and says, well, I've got nothing to give you except this, my father's second best sword. So she gives that away too. When Dufftag discovers what she's done, he drags her before the king, and the king asks Bridget, if I were to buy you, would you give away my wealth as you have given away your father's? And Bridget replies, and by the way, this is what Bridget always calls Christ, the Son of the Virgin. She says, the Son of the Virgin knows that if I had thy might with all of Leinster and with all thy wealth, I would give them to the Lord of the elements. The king is very impressed by this, not just because it's a pious sentiment, but because it's said in a beautiful way, which goes for a lot in ancient times. And so the king turns to Dufftag and says, thou art not fit on either hand to bargain about this maiden, for her merit is higher before God than before men. So he gives Dufftag a new sword, a finer sword than the ones he has lost, to replace those that Bridget has given away, and Bridget is set free. Now, Bridget is free, but she's still her father's daughter, which means in this time and place and culture, under a man like Dufftag, she's not really free, but she's gone from being a household slave to being a very beautiful and promising asset. That is to say, Dufftag wants to marry her off. So, as she grows towards womanhood, her father tries to arrange a marriage for her, and she refuses. And in Cogitosis, the story is very simple. It's just mentioned quite briefly that Bridget prefers virginity to marriage and receives the veil from the bishop. It's a very simple kind of narrative. But in the Book of Lismore, we get the gory details, and I mean that literally. Shortly after Bridget was freed from slavery, a man of good family comes to Dufftag asking for his daughter in marriage. Dufftag and his sons are willing because they want the bride price. Bridget's very beautiful. They're going to get a good price for her. So here's Bridget being sold again. And Bridget's half-brothers, they're greedy, right? She's very beautiful. She's going to fetch a good price. But Bridget refuses. And then one of her half-brothers, a chap named Bacon, says to her, idle is the fair eye that is in thy head, not to be on a pillow near a husband. In other words, he says, your beauty is being wasted. Your eye, that lovely eye, belongs in a marriage bed, whether or not you want it there. And of course, Bridget does not want to be married, not because she despises marriage, but because she wants to give her life to Christ as a monastic. And so Bridget's response, and I love this and I hate it, but I love it because it will tell you exactly what kind of person Bridget was. She simply reaches her finger under her eye, digs her eyeball out and pulls it out and lets it hang on her cheek. It's a gory moment. And everyone, and she says, "Lo, here for thee is thy delightful eye, O Bechan." And everybody around Bridget is horrified. And then Bridget says, and no one has to imagine, she's, one has to now imagine she's reaching up to grab the other eye. And she says, "I deem it unlikely that anyone will ask you for a blind girl." Her brothers rush forward to stop her from gouging out her other eye. They're worried about the wound. They need to wash it. There's no water nearby. So Bridget tells them to place her staff against the sod of earth before them. They plant it in the ground and a stream of water gushes forth from it. And then she turns to Bachan and says, "Soon your two eyes will burst in your head." And more or less immediately, as soon as she says it, it happens. Well, what are you going to do with a berserk like this? When Duftok and her brothers see what she's done, they promise her, like, okay, we're never going to force you to marry. This is too much. Just please stop. Put the eyeballs back. Stop blinding people. And so Bridget puts her palm up to her eye, and it was whole again at once. There's another version of the story in which her missing eye was not restored until she received the monastic tonsure. But in any case, Bachan, the text tells us, was not whole again until the day of his death. This is a disturbing miracle. It should be. Here's a woman who, when someone claimed that her beauty would come before her devotion to Christ, tore it out and handed it to him. "If your right eye offends you, pluck it out and cast it from you." She was not going to let her beauty stand in the way of the calling which God had placed on her life. And this is the same pattern that we've seen in every single one of these stories about Bridget. She is reckless. She gives recklessly, outrageously. She does these senseless acts of beauty and devotion, everything she has, but also everything anybody else has, the butter, the sword, the cloak, the bacon, and even the very eye out of her head. Everything that she gives away comes back in abundance, but anything that is taken by force or by greed is destroyed. Well, at this point, nobody's going to marry Bridget off. And so the time comes for her to take the veil. And she goes with certain other virgins to a bishop by the name of Mel at Talamija. And out of humility, Bridget hangs back to the back of the other young women who are about to be tonsured as monastics. She's waiting to be last. But as she waits, what else, of course, what's her element? A pillar of fire rises from her head to the roof ridge of the church. And Bishop Mel calls her forward and says, "Come, O holy Bridget, that a veil may be stained on thy head before the other virgins." And then something happens which nobody was expecting. The prayer that Bishop Mel reads over Bridget is not the ordinary formula you'd use to tonsure a regular monastic. It's something beyond that, something greater. Now, some people have incorrectly said that Bridget was made a bishop, a female bishop at this point. That is not the case, although the prayer is at least similar. There's no evidence that she ever functioned in this way, you know, as the main celebrant at the liturgy or as, you know, somebody who had the ability to ordain priests and deacons and so on. But it is something like being made the abbess of a monastery. And remember that in the Celtic Church, one of the unique features of the Celtic Church is that very often the abbots and abbesses of these large monastic foundations were more powerful and more influential than the local bishop. So for a completely untrained, untested novice, this was, in fact, deeply scandalous. A nearby priest named Macalia, who was present, he objects, but Bishop Mel says, "No power have I in this matter. That dignity hath been given by God unto Bridget beyond every other woman." And from that day forward, Bridget's successors, the abbesses of Kildare, were accorded an honor beyond what was given to any other abbesses in Ireland. I think that the early Irish understood this story the way that they understood the pillar of fire at Bridget's birth. This is a sign that God has set this woman apart for a unique role in the life of the Irish church. Patrick is the apostle of Ireland, the one who brings the gospel there from beyond the sea. Bridget is his counterpart, his mirror image, the other side of the coin, the one who shows the Irish what faith looks like when it is lived from a deep interior place from within. The Book of Armagh calls them the two pillars of the Irish people. Ultan's hymn, or whoever wrote it, calls her one of the two pillars of sovereignty along with preeminent Patrick. The story of Bishop Mel's prayer is, I think, the hagiographer's way of saying that Bridget's authority came from God. Now, what kind of authority was it? Well, Kildare is maybe not the first, but it is certainly the template for the Great Double Monastery, a kind of peculiarity of the Celtic Church. This is a community of both monks and nuns under a single rule, and the supreme authority of the community would always be an abbess. This is something that's very distinctive within Celtic Christianity and in the Anglo-Saxon version of Christianity, which was inherited from the Celtic Church. It's an arrangement where an abbess governs not only women, but also the male monastics under her community. And very often this abbess would be somebody extremely powerful with influence, with political authority, with spiritual weight on the level of, or sometimes even exceeding that of the local bishop. And this isn't to say that she's serving the functions of a bishop in terms of ordaining priests or consecrating other bishops or doing the sorts of things that only a bishop can do. But in terms of spiritual authority, she would be like a powerful eldress in a way that we can probably imagine relatively easily within the Orthodox tradition today. By the way, we're going to encounter another famous example of this when we get to the Synod of Whitby towards the end of the story I am telling you all throughout this year. At Whitby, there is another very similar monastery built along the same lines as the one at Kildare, ruled by a powerful saintly abbess by the name of St. Hilda, who presided over this double monastery in Northumbria, where she trained no fewer than five men who went on to be bishops, and also, of course, hosted the great and very important Synod of Whitby in the year 664. So, Bridget founded her great monastery at a place the Irish called Kildara, the Church of the Oak, Kildare. A lot of people say, probably rightly, that the name suggests that the site may have already been used in sacred to the Druidic religion, where oaks were venerated and used as part of ritual life. I would not find this at all surprising. All over Britain and Ireland, old pagan sites were being converted into places where the one true God would be worshipped. Bridget asked the local king for land on which to build her church. Now, there are quite a few versions of the story among the various female saints of the Isles. It is a particular miracle that kind of repeats itself. The king, unimpressed, tells her, "Listen, you can have as much land as you can spread your cloak over." Well, Bridget lays her cloak out on the ground, and it begins to spread and spread and spread and spread and spread until it covers acres and acres of land. And the king, terrified, says, "Stop, please stop. I'll give you anything you ask for, just make it stop." A lot of Bridget's miracles kind of have this, you know, she does something really extreme and people, you know, let her do what she wants just to get her to stop. So at Kildare, Bridget establishes the great double monastery, monks on one side, nuns on the other, worshiping together in the same great church, but separated by partitions. Bridget rules as abbess. She invites a holy man by the name of Conlade to come and serve as the Bishop of Kildare and be a spiritual father to the community. Cogitosis describes their partnership with great admiration. Bridget and Conlade governing Kildare together, and through them, he says, Christ performed many great works. Cogitosis's description of the church at Kildare, by the way, is one of the most remarkable passages in all of early Irish literature. He describes a building divided into three parts, one for the monks, one for the nuns, one for the laity, fully decorated with paintings of the saints, that is iconography on the walls, like we would have in an Orthodox church, and also hangings. These would be iconography in the form of woven tapestry. The tombs of Bridget and Conlade are on either side of the decorated high altar. They're adorned with crowns of gold and silver and precious gems. All very beautiful. And of course, really kind of a royal resting place for Brigid, the Mary of the Gaels. By the way, in the 1180s, a fellow named Gerald of Wales visited Kildare, and he records a tradition that tells us how deeply Brigid's memory was still embedded in the life of that place. And of course, it involves what else? Fire. In those days, Kildare had a perpetual flame, a fire that had burned there, the tradition said, since Brigid's own time, tended by 19 nuns who would take turns guarding it throughout the night. Now, there's a lot of symbolism that would go into a perpetual fire. Practical note, why would you want to always keep a fire going? Well, this might not be obvious to us because we have furnaces, you know, we have electric lighting, we have electric heat and power, we have matches, phosphorus matches, we have Bic lighters, we have all kinds of ways of starting fire to the point where it's a pretty easy thing to do. But just imagine you don't have any of those things. And of course, they did not have any of those things. Getting a fire going in a relatively cold and damp climate, a place like Northern Ireland, which is cold and damp throughout the year, is actually quite difficult. So it's a practical consideration. You need fire for life. But if the fire goes out, it's going to take a lot of work to get another one going and get it built up. So the best thing to do is just keep the fire going. And this is one of the roles of usually novices in a monastery in the Middle Ages, is tending the fire throughout the night, which is also a way of keeping vigil. You can pray while you're tending the fire, but you keep the fire going so that it doesn't go out, so that you don't freeze, so that you can cook your food when you get up in the morning, and so on. All right, so Kildare has one such fire, which has not gone out, tradition says, since Brigid's own time. And it was tended by these 19 nuns who would take turns guarding it throughout the night. But every 20th night, the last nun would stack up some firewood beside the fire, and she would say, "Brigid, guard your flame. This is your night." And then she would go to bed, and St. Brigid would tend the fire. And in the morning, the nuns would wake up and find the fire still burning, perfectly maintained, and all the wood that they had stacked up beside it consumed. And by the way, Gerald mentions the fire was ringed by a hedge, which no man was allowed to cross. Now, what about Brigid's relationship with Patrick? As I've mentioned, by the time of the Vita Prima and the Book of Armagh, by the time they were written, you already have hagiographers writing about encounters and the relationship between Brigid and Patrick. The Book of Armagh, for instance, says, "Between St. Patrick and St. Brigid, the pillars of the Irish people, there was so great a friendship of charity that they had but one heart and one mind. Through him and through her, Christ performed many great works." So the two pillars of the Irish people, Patrick and Brigid, the apostle and the abbess, the men who brought the faith to Ireland and the woman who showed the Irish what the faith looked like when it was lived without reservation. I mentioned at the start of this story that St. Brigid is a very personal saint to me. It's hard here on the medium of the internet to know just how much it's okay to share. There are some kinds of miracles in your life that you don't necessarily want to share with the world, certainly not with people you don't know. But I will say this. We've named one of our daughters after St. Brigid. And we did so because St. Brigid was involved in the healing of my wife, in the conception of that child, and in her safe pregnancy. Brigid is, among other things, one of the patron saints of childbirth and midwifery, like I said, along with a lot of other things, many of which, like raising poultry and farming and the brewing of beer, are very relevant to my own life and the things that I'm interested in. There's so much about Brigid's life that resonates deeply with me, not because I find in her someone who I am very much like. Obviously, it would be difficult to find two people more unlike, just in the circumstances of their lives, than Brigid and I. But what I love about these miracles of hers is that they hit you where you live. They're dealing with fire, a fire that can't be put out, with multiple miracles involving the rescuing or replenishing of bacon, with the transformation of water into beer, with butter and beer and bacon and fire, the hearth and the home. And it's easy for these things to seem quaint to us now, wouldn't it be nice to have, you know, just a bunch of beer? Let's go get drunk on St. Bridget's Day or St. Patty's Day or whatever. But that's not why these miracles were so significant. And it's not the reason that these stories were retold again and again and again. It's not the reason Bridget was so well beloved by the Irish, maybe even more so than the other great Irish saints. It is because each of these miracles concerns the most basic elements of your life. If you think about Ireland in a century that could properly have been called the Dark Ages, I generally don't like that term, but if it applies to any century, it's the 5th century in Western Europe, or the 6th century in Western Europe. You're living out on the edge of the world. The winters are cold. There are warring clans everywhere. Ireland is not a united kingdom at this time. And so starvation, famine, plague, destruction, all of these things are very often just around the corner. So to lose the bacon that your family was going to live on for the next several months, to lose the butter your family was depending on to get through the winter, these are not just inconveniences. They can mean total destruction. And so with Bridget, we see God's care and love for his people expressed through the generosity of one of his saints and expressed in the most basic things. And the difficulty of modern life is that we suffer from an overabundance of necessities. If we run out, we can just go to the grocery store and get more. So it's hard for us to take miracles like this seriously or to see them as the wonders that they are when we can replicate them with a credit card. And yet, there is nothing more human than the act of eating. And there is nothing more Christ-like than the act of feeding someone else. The miracles attributed to Bridget in her lives are many. I could not recount them all here. But in the vein of what I was just saying, I want to tell you about a few of them. Let me start with the miracle of Bridget and the beer. Cogitosis tells us that one day a group of lepers came to Bridget asking for something to drink. Now, drinking beer at this point in history is actually a very important part of your caloric intake for the year, especially during the long winter months. You can't keep milk around, it's going to spoil. So all the milk has been made into butter and cheese. Water is fine, but you need calories to really keep you going. So one thing that they would usually keep around was beer. The making of beer was a very important job, usually the responsibility of the woman of the house. Compare this today, where very often brewing is like a man's hobby. And they would also make in those days what was sometimes called small beer, which would be very low in alcohol, very high in calories, almost like a slightly boozy soup with like whole chunks of bread and other food in it. The alcohol would be enough to keep it from spoiling, and you could drink it throughout the winter to keep your spirits up, to keep body and soul together. And this is a main part of, for instance, even children's diets in those times. So these lepers come to Bridget, and she's got nothing to give them. But she sees that somebody has set up a bunch of water for baths. And I'll quote from Cogitosis now. He says, "She blessed it with the power of faith and converted it into excellent beer." I mean, I have to imagine this is like Guinness from the draft, like draft Guinness. This is Guinness from the tap, which is much better than Guinness from a can. "She converts it into excellent beer and pours it out abundantly for the thirsty." And then Cogitosis adds, "For he who at Cana of Galilee converted water into wine, through the faith of this most blessed woman also changed water into beer." So every miracle a saint performs is an echo of Christ's own work. And in fact, Christ says that we, his disciples, will do greater things even than the miracles that he accomplished in his earthly ministry. The wine of the Palestinian wedding feast has now become the beer of an Irish monastery. The miracle has been translated, not just into a different language, but into a different world. This is what it looks like for the gospel to take roots in Irish soil. There's another story about a time when a number of bishops come to visit Bridget at the monastery, and Bridget's got nothing with which to feed them, because you're always just on the edge of starvation in 6th century Ireland. Bridget has only a single cow, so she goes and she milks that cow 3 times in a single day, which is, we are told, contrary to all custom and all nature. And we are told that what is usually obtained from 3 excellent cows, she obtains from 1. This isn't a fairy tale. This is a real woman who trusted in God to provide for the stranger at her door, and God honors that trust with abundance. Now, there's another miracle I find especially touching because it is kind of small and strange. It's another one of Bridget's many bacon-related miracles. Cogitosis tells us that one day, while Bridget was intent in mind upon the contemplation of heavenly things, as was always her custom, she absentmindedly left a large portion of bacon with a dog. A whole month passes, and when someone goes looking for the bacon, they find it right where the dog was, untouched and whole. The dog, Cogitosis tells us, did not dare to eat the deposit of the Blessed Virgin, but remained a patient and fit guardian of the bacon, contrary to his usual nature, restrained by divine power. Cogitosis, by the way, calls this miracle Bridget's most impressive miracle. And if you've ever seen a dog around an untended side of bacon, I think it's not hard to imagine why. One who has to imagine, by the way, that this is one of those big, enormous Irish wolfhounds who probably could have scarfed down an entire side of bacon in a moment without anybody noticing before until it was too late. And some of my own wolfhounds are now howling in the background. I hope you can hear them. And you'd never find that thing again. But instead, he guards it for his mistress. So Bridget is the sort of person for whom the natural world responded to her holiness. Cogitosis tells us that when she saw wild ducks swimming on a lake, she calls out to them and they fly right into her hands without fear. She touches them, embraces them, and then releases them back into the air. He tells us that once a wild boar, terrified and fleeing from hunters, once ran into Bridget's herd of swine, and at her blessing, it became tame and stayed with them. Thieves stole her oxen once and tried to cross a river. The river rose up like a wall and would not let them pass, and the oxen walked home by themselves. One way to express all of this is to say that Bridget is an icon of creation restored, a person in whom the rupture between humanity and the natural world, which was caused by the fall, has been healed. The animals obeyed her not because she has some kind of magical power over them, but because she is totally aligned with the one who had made them. Bridget is someone who lived already in the peace of the kingdom that was coming. Now, I could tell you all day about the miracles of Bridget of the Bright Eye. Bridget heals the sick. She gives sight to the blind. She frees the captives. In one remarkable story, a deceitful nobleman tries to enslave a woman by secretly stealing back a silver brooch, which he had given to her as a deposit, and he throws it into the sea, and then he demands that she return it or become his slave. And the woman flees to Bridget, says, "What am I going to do?" And before Bridget even finished hearing the case, someone arrives with a fish from the river, and they cut the fish open, and inside one of the fish is the brooch. There's a very similar story, by the way, in the life of St. Mungo of Glasgow, which I will tell you some other time. The woman is freed. The tyrant subsequently submits himself to Bridget in repentance. In another instance, she intervenes to save a man who has innocently, accidentally killed the king's trained fox. So Bridget rides out in her chariot. By the way, Bridget has her own chariot by this point. It's pretty cool. And as she's riding to go deal with the situation, a wild fox leaps into her chariot and sits quietly under the fold of her garment. And when she gets there, the fox leaps out and performs all of the tricks that the dead fox had been taught to do before the astonished court. And they say, "Well, obviously this is the fox we were looking for. There must be some mistake." The man goes free, Bridget goes home, and the fox, his work done now, slips away into the woods and is never seen again. So Bridget is always in the thick of it. She is always confronting injustice and tyranny wherever she finds it. And she confronts these things with a fearlessness that comes not from arrogance, but from her absolute trust in God. Now, there's a poem attributed to Bridget. It survives in an 8th century manuscript in the Burgundian Library in Brussels, but it really captures something essential about who she was. It's very often called the Lake of Beer poem, but it is St. Bridget's vision of heaven. I want to read it to you now because I think it's the perfect distillation of everything we've just been talking about. The food miracles, the boundless generosity, the fierce and joyful hospitality that runs through every story the old Irish told about this woman. I should like a great lake of beer for the King of Kings. I should like the angels of heaven to be tippling there for all eternity. I should like the men of heaven to live with me, to dance and to sing if they wanted. I put at their disposal vats of delight. White cups of love I'd give them with a heart and a half. Sweet pitchers of mercy I'd offer to every man. I'd make heaven a cheerful spot because the happy heart is true. I'd make the men contented for their own sake. I should like Jesus to be there too. I'd like the people of heaven to gather from all the parishes around. I'd give a special welcome to the women, the three Marys of great renown. I'd sit with the men, the women of God, there by the great lake of beer. We'd be drinking good health forever, and every drop would be a prayer. There's a few different versions of it, but I like this one a lot. Pridgid's vision of heaven is not a place of abstraction. It's a place of feasting. It's a place of laughter. It's a place of good company. It's a place where Jesus is present as Lord, as chief guest at the table. It's a place where every drop is a prayer. This is perhaps the most Irish version, the most Dark Age version, the most Northwestern European Iron Age version of paradise ever committed to parchment. And it could have only been written by someone who spent her whole life making sure that no one who came to her door ever went away hungry. Bridget died in about the year 525, maybe a few years before or after. The chronology is a little uncertain, but she was buried at Kildare in the great tomb that Cogitosis would later describe with such loving detail. Now, as with so many saints of the Isles, as we're going to learn this year, her relics did not rest undisturbed. In the 9th century, Viking raids devastated Kildare, as they devastated so many other monasteries. And so at some point, Bridget's relics were translated to Downpatrick in the north of Ireland, where tradition holds that they were laid to rest alongside those of Patrick and Columba. And there they lie, even to this day, the three patron saints of Ireland, united in death, as they had been united in the devotion to the Irish people, the apostle, the dove of the church, and the Mary of the Gael, our Bridget, resting together until the resurrection. We began this year with legends, with Joseph of Arimathea and the thorn tree of Glastonbury, with the first dim stirrings of the faith in the misty west. And we have followed that faith as it grew and spread through Wales and through Patrick's mission, through Finian's school at Clonard. And now we've met the woman who showed all of Ireland what it looked like to hold nothing back from God, to give away the butter, her father's sword, her cloak, the very eye from her head, to find the treasure buried in the field that is the kingdom of God. Now I'm going to end this episode the way Bridget would probably want, and that is with a song. Ultan of Ardbrechan, who died around the year 657, composed what may be the oldest surviving hymn in the Irish language. It is a hymn to St. Bridget, and it has been sung or chanted and prayed in Ireland for nearly 1,400 years. Now, I say Ultan composed it, but there are actually five different accounts of its origin, one of which says that it was actually St. Columba who composed it, crying out to Bridget for help when his boat was caught in the great whirlpool of Corrie Vrekin. I like this story a lot because you have a saint praying to another saint. Others say that it was actually composed by a member of Bridget's own community who sang it when she was traveling and was given poisoned ale by her host. So she praised Bridget, drank the ale, and was unharmed. But however it was first sung, it's come down to us as one of the most beautiful prayers in the whole Irish tradition. And there's a nice little gloss, by the way, on the line that calls Bridget one of the two pillars of sovereignty, along with preeminent Patrick. The scribe who glosses it explains, he says, as there are wont to be two pillars in the world, so Bridget and Patrick in Ireland. And then even more remarkably, he says, as it were a pillar dividing a house, so Bridget and Patrick have divided Ireland between them, so that she is the head of the women of Ireland, and Patrick is the head of the men. So here's the hymn translated into English. And you'll notice, by the way, that a couple of the verses right in the middle are actually addressed to the Theotokos. They're addressed to the Mother of God, and there's this identification, this closeness between Bridget and the Theotokos, which is why she is, of course, called the Mary of the Gael. So, here's the poem. Brigid, ever excellent woman, golden sparkling flame, lead us to the eternal kingdom, the dazzling resplendent sun. May Brigid deliver us past throngs of devils. May she break before us the battles of every plague. May she destroy within us the taxes of our flesh. The branch with blossoms, the mother of Jesus, the true virgin dear with vast dignity. I shall be safe always with my saint of Leinster. One of the columns of the kingdom with Patrick the preeminent, the vesture above all, the royal queen. May our bodies, after old age, be in sackcloth. From her grace, may Brigid reign on us and save us. In our next episode, we are going to cross the sea to Scotland and meet the greatest of Finian's great students, Columba of Iona, the dove of the church, whose monastery on a tiny island off the Scottish coast would become the spiritual heart of British Christianity. Until then, may the prayers of our Mother among the Saints, Brigid of the Bright Eye, Brigid of Kildare, Mary of the Gael, one of the two pillars and enlighteners of the Irish people, be with us all. Amen.
1: 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I'm Deacon Seraphim Richard Rowland, and this has been a listener-supported presentation of Ancient Faith Radio.
2: 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Join Father Lawrence Farley as he offers brief commentary and analysis on topics related to orthodoxy, theology, morality, the scriptures, and contemporary culture.
3: Spirit suffused matter and the ubiquity of the demonic. In one part of the rite for hallowing water in the Orthodox baptismal service, we read the following. The priest then blesses the water by dipping the fingers of his right hand into it and tracing the sign of the cross three times. He then breathes on the water and says, "Let all adverse powers be crushed beneath the sign of the image of your cross. We pray you, O God, that every aerial and obscure phantom may withdraw itself from us, and that no demon of darkness may conceal itself in this water, and that no evil spirit which instills darkening of intentions and rebelliousness of thought may descend into it with him or her who is about to be baptized." The prayer goes on for some length. These words are not the central part of the long prayer for the hallowing of the water prior to baptism, nor even the most important part. But they are the words I would like to focus upon, for they represent a completely different view of matter than the one taken for granted by most people in our secular society, and possibly even by many Christians. In our secular understanding, matter is diametrically opposite to spirit and is radically incompatible with it. Matter is tangible, measurable, touchable, and subject to scientific experiment. For many people, matter alone is real, and spirit, whatever that may mean, is unreal, or at least less real. For many people, the term spirit describes the value one ascribes to things, persons, practices, or events, and this value is subjective and individualistic. Thus, one speaks of the spirit of the Olympics, that is, the attitude of friendly competition between nations. When one says, "That's the spirit," one is commending a certain enthusiastic attitude. And if one happens to believe in such spirits as angels or demons, one believes that these unseen things have little to do with the world of matter, but exist alongside of physical things. Matter is self-contained, static, separate from and impervious to the realm of spirit. That is why the words of the prayer cited above can sound so jarring to modern ears and to modern sensibilities. The prayer presupposes that a spirit can somehow indwell, inhabit, and suffuse matter, such as water, so that the water needs to be exercised before it can be used. And it is not just this Byzantine rite representing the Christian East that makes this assumption. The assumption was universal in the early church. Thus we read in the Western Roman ritual, the prayer for the exorcism of salt and of water, before both are combined in the making of holy water. It reads, O salt, creation of God, I exercise you by the living God, by the holy God, by the God who ordered you to be poured into the water by Elisha the prophet. I exercise you that you may be a means of salvation for believers. O water, creation of God, I exercise you in the name of the Father Almighty, in the name of Jesus Christ, his Son, our Lord, and in the power of the Holy Spirit. I exercise you that you may be put to flight all the power of the enemy. By these prayers, one sees that the Church, East and West, did not consider matter to be neutral, self-contained, or impervious to spiritual influence. Matter could be suffused with spirit. We remember what C.S. Lewis said about matter and time. There's no neutral ground in the universe. Every square inch, every split second is claimed by God and counterclaimed by Satan. The Church stands with all the ancients on this side of the great divide regarding matter's susceptibility to spirit. Some pagans, for example, felt that dryads somehow inhabited the oak trees, so the oak trees were not merely wood, but contained a spiritual component as well. Jewish tradition also intuited a connection between the physical and the spiritual. The Talmud contains a saying that every blade of grass has an angel that bends over it and whispers, grow, grow. In 2 Esdras 8:22, we read that at God's command, the angels are changed to wind and fire. The latter is probably based on the Septuagint reading of Psalm 104, verse 4. In the original Hebrew, the text described how God makes the winds, ruchoth or pneumata, his messengers, malakim and gelus, and the flames of fire, that is, lightning, his servants. In other words, he uses the force of nature for his own purposes. This was understood by the Septuagint and later by the writer of Hebrews 1:7 to say that God makes his angels into winds and his servants into flames of fire. The Book of Enoch, a composite work dating from the intertestamental period and cited by Jude in his epistle, speaks of a spirit of thunder and lightning, a spirit of the sea, a spirit of hoarfrost, a spirit of snow, a spirit of mist, a spirit of rain. For he says, there is a measure for the rain and the angels take it in charge. It's Enoch chapter 60, verse 22. It seems that for the writer of the Book of Enoch, each of these physical realities had an angelic spirit overseeing its function. It is not necessary to accept all the particulars of this extra-canonical book, despite its use by Jude. But like the Talmud and 2 Esdras, the writer of the Epistle of the Hebrews, the Book of Enoch witnesses to a conviction held throughout the ancient world that matter is not self-contained, but possesses an inner dynamic openness to spiritual forces. The sacramental tradition of the Church accepts this and presupposes it. The Church regards all matter as potentially spirit-bearing, and is capable of being suffused either by an evil spirit or by the Spirit of God. We see this latter in the admittedly rare phenomenon of mirth streaming and miraculous icons. But all icons are in some way spirit-bearing, and transmitters of divine grace, as are the cross and holy relics. That is why the faithful venerate icons, the cross and relics, expecting a blessing from God through physical contact with spirit-bearing matter. In the same way, through prayer, water becomes a transmitter of grace as holy water. It is used for protection against evil and for the blessing of other objects. The most common and obvious example of the Church's conviction that matter can become spirit-bearing is in its sacramental mysteries. Water, as we have seen from the baptismal prayer cited above, becomes the instrument of the Holy Spirit to bestow the new birth and the remission of sins upon those who come to baptism. Oil becomes the instrument whereby the Spirit is bestowed upon the newly baptized in holy chrismation. Bread and wine become the instruments of the Holy Spirit as they are transformed into the body and blood of Christ. Our own bodies can be indwelt by the Spirit of God, 1 Corinthians 6. Is it so difficult, then, to imagine that all matter can be similarly indwelt and suffused? The Church also acknowledges the ubiquity of demonic influence, and that the physical world is suffused and contaminated by the work of demonic spirits, hence the prayers of exorcism for water in the Byzantine rite of baptism, and the Roman ritual prayers for the exorcism of salt and water. To quote Lewis again, every square inch of the universe is counterclaimed by Satan, so the Church wrests the world of matter from his grip to offer the creation back to God. Like the concept of matter being open to spiritual influence, this concept of demonic contamination of the world is deeply alien to modern secular thought. Nevertheless, it was presupposed by the Fathers, and so became a staple in the Church's liturgical tradition. The roots of this concept are found in the New Testament. Mention of the tyrannous rule of Satan and demonic forces is found throughout the epistles. The whole world lies in the grip of the evil one, 1 John 5. Satan is the god of this world, 2 Corinthians 4. The atmosphere is full of the demonic, like a kind of spiritual air pollution, so that Paul can speak of the world rulers of this present darkness, the spiritual armies of wickedness in the heavenly places, and of Satan being the prince of the power of the air. So in Ephesians 6 and Ephesians 2. So ingrained was this understanding of the air around us being contaminated by the demonic that St. Athanasius wrote that Christ died, lifted up on the cross, to purify the air, to make a way for us up to heaven. For thus being lifted up, he cleansed the air from all evil influences of the enemy. It's his work on the Incarnation, chapter 25. So, what does this all mean for us today? I suggest two things. First of all, it means that between the church and the world, a great gulf has been fixed, making the Christians different from their secular friends and deeply alien to modern secular thought. This conceptual difference regarding the demonic and

0: of which St. Paul warned us in Ephesians 6. Our struggle with our uncomprehending and hostile neighbors is as nothing compared to our struggle with the demons. This does not mean that we Christians should become paranoid, although I can't help thinking of the victim of Dr. Johnny Fever of WKRP. When everyone's out to get you, paranoia is just good sense. Nonetheless, we do not look suspiciously and nervously behind every rock to find demons there. In one sense, demons are like germs. We know they are everywhere and can hurt us, but we don't fixate on them. If one does fixate on germs, it is recognized as pathological. We just remember to wash our hands. It's the same with the demons. We needn't fixate on them. We just remember to say our prayers and walk in righteousness and repentance. Our attention is not on the enemy. It is on the Lord. Rich in Faith Radio, this is Father Lawrence Farley.
1: That was No Other Foundation with Father Lawrence Farley. Father Lawrence is the pastor of St. Herman of Alaska Orthodox Church in Langley, British Columbia, and the author of numerous books and articles. 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
3: Healing the unresolved, putting the past in the past. Father Joshua McCool guides those who have suffered painful experiences and continue to live in shame and isolation as a result of these hardships. Father Joshua is the author of Healing Your Wounded Soul, Growing from Pain to Peace, and also Healing Work, Giving Humanity a Second Chance, both published by Ancient Faith Publishing, and is also a licensed counselor in the state of Pennsylvania. Here he is with today's program.
4: Hello, listeners, and welcome back to another episode of Healing the Unresolved, Putting the Past in the Past. Today, we're going to answer a question that was submitted. And the question that was submitted is, how do I handle setbacks in the healing work? Multiple times, they thought they had finished, only then to find out they had more issues to work on. And they very much perceived these experiences as setbacks. You know, for example, they thought they had finished the healing work. They thought they had overcome their earlier painful experiences or experience, and suddenly they found themselves struggling again, or they found themselves engaging in certain behaviors again, or feeling a certain way again, or relating with other people again a certain way. And the submitter of the question was getting discouraged by this, you know, and they went on to ask, am I missing something? You know, and how do I stop from getting discouraged? And it kind of would make the submitter of the question doubt all the previous work that they had done, as though they were working in the wrong direction, you know, as though it had all been in vain or not what they thought. Okay, so this is an excellent question that I really believe probably affects most people.

0: people who are engaged in the healing work. And so, you know, I'll just start by answering the question by saying these experiences that the submitter of the question is describing as setbacks really are not setbacks at all. You know, these are realizations. You know, when we see an issue or an area that we need to work on more, or maybe even it's not the relapse of an old behavior or feeling or way of relating, but sometimes even it's a sudden moment of realization that kind of comes from a moment where we were able to kind of zoom out and see the forest from the trees in our life and suddenly realize, wow, I have this issue. You know, I thought I was healed, but, you know, I think there's some attachment issues going on or whatever it might be. These are not setbacks. This does not mean we had been fooling ourselves and all the work we had done up until that point. These are opportunities, okay? So we want to be able to say, okay, you know, this is like, you know, a moment in which we say, that, you know, I realize now, you know, this is it. I realize, you know, I'm doing this, or I realize now that this is actually from that. You know, what does that mean? It means how wonderful that I now realize it. How wonderful that I was able to have enough insight and self-awareness to identify whatever occurred, re-experiencing relating a certain way or feeling a certain way or behaving a certain way. And it means we're normal. And so these are not setbacks. So that's the first step, is reframing these experiences that they are not setbacks, but they are accomplishments. And all part of the healing work, okay? And so we're gonna talk about how to engage these experiences, okay? And so you know, it also helps to know that we always have a plan, we always have options. So when we're doing the healing work and we suddenly maybe have an interaction or a period of time, you know, where we engage in certain behaviors, we're starting to feel a certain way again, or even we realize something new that indicates, wow, I thought I was healed and now I realize I'm not. There's no need to despair or even feel discouraged. Maybe a little bit of discouragement is okay, but we very much want to immediately turn that into motivation, that we employ everything that we learn. And as I said, there's always a plan, there's always options, okay? And just to start, of course, you know, when we are engaged in the healing work, oftentimes, you know, when we have these realizations that either we feel like we quote unquote relapsed in certain ways, which I don't like that word, or even that we thought we were healed and suddenly we now realize we're not. There's a new issue that we see. Sometimes the realization alone is half or most of the battle. So depending on what it is, just knowing it and seeing it for what it is takes away any further desire to participate in it. And so to use an example, maybe there's somebody who thought they were at the tail end of the healing work or that they had mostly healed. And suddenly, maybe through feedback from someone else, they realize, wow, I'm still doing something that other people are noticing and perhaps to some extent may have caused some other people discomfort in some way. And it's a very humbling moment to realize, man, I thought I had this, but there's still some pain from the past leaking out into the present. And very often, just that awareness of, wow, you know, because if we've been doing the healing work, we tend to be trained now to respond well to noticing areas of work in ourselves, okay? And so chances are if we see it and we notice it and we become aware of it, that we can fix it, that we can begin to address it. And very often, once somebody makes us aware of what we're doing, it makes it really easy to stop, okay? So if we have some experience in the healing work and we're really intent on resolving past experiences, when somebody gives us feedback or we're able to sit with it, It's a powerful motivator to not want to engage in that behavior anymore, you know. So sometimes just knowing does it, right? But then, of course, there are the times where, you know, we have to talk it through and process it. And then sometimes there is the CBT component, right? Kind of, you know, where we have to uncover the hidden underlying meaning that we are assigning to something, you know, that causes us to keep ruminating or whatever it is. So that one might be applicable, like if we thought we were, you know, we had a therapeutic breakthrough and we feel at peace and life is great and I did it. Well, and then within a few months, we're struggling again a little bit. We might discover that, well, whatever it is we're struggling with, whatever the situation is, maybe it's a little more CBT to uncover the hidden underlying meaning we are assigning to something that causes us to keep ruminating on it, okay? For example, as I've used in past podcasts, like believing something means something negative about us, you see? So if all of a sudden I'm starting to struggle again with a situation, what is it that I think the situation means about me or about my life or about others that's causing me to kind of obsess or ruminate on it and struggle, right? Or is it that I believe it means something negative about me that it doesn't? So sometimes it's just CBT work that we need to go back and do, right? And then sometimes there are changes in behavior that we need to do to kind of reinforce the cognitive part, all right? For example, you know, I have to stop engaging this as though it is something it is not. You know, I have to stop responding to people a certain way. I have to stop engaging this life change or whatever it might be as though it is something that it's not, okay? I am engaging it as though it's something else. You know, that's the influence from the past. And so we change our behavior. And now I realize what I'm doing here, that how I'm engaging this person or this relationship or someone else's behavior or this life event is not what's motivating me, is not coming from the present, it's from the past. And now I see it for what it is. And so now I have to break those old behavioral patterns and I'm going to do the opposite. I'm going to change my behavior and engage it for what it is in the present. And then suddenly, when we do that, we then allow ourselves new experiences and those neural pathways can then get rewritten, right? And so sometimes it lies with behavioral changes. But then, as we've talked about many times, sometimes there is the heavy lifting that needs to be done. And when I kind of talk about the heavy lifting, very often what I'm referring to is EMDR, right? Eye movement desensitization and reprocessing therapy, okay? I consider that to be like the heavy lifting of the healing work. But just because we do the heavy lifting, as we all know, doesn't mean the work is done, but maybe it means the heaviest part of it is done, okay? And so the analogy is, you know, many of us in life maybe needed help moving. Maybe it was moving our house or just cleaning out a shed or a basement or something, and there's some big objects in there that we're not gonna be able to finish the job until these heavy items are moved out of the way. The only thing is we can't do it ourselves. We need extra help. And so maybe we have some friends come over and they help us with the heavy lifting. And then once the heavy lifting is done, we're able to say to them, hey, thank you for your help. You helped me with the heavy lifting. You know, you can go now and I can finish the rest myself. That's what EMDR is like with the healing work, okay? It's the heavy lifting. And so sometimes people think, well, when they do EMDR, that's it. They're gonna feel 100% fine and they don't need to do any more healing work. And maybe there's some people out there like that. But to help people understand how EMDR fits in the healing work, when the other things don't work, and we feel like there's heavy lifting in the form of, you know, traumatic memories or painful memories that have not been fully integrated, that's when EMDR comes in. And it does the heavy lifting. And it integrates those traumatic memories into the past so that we can continue the healing work using CBT or talk therapy and all the other work, okay? And so EMDR is like that friend that comes in to help you with the heavy lifting so that you can do the rest of the work on our own, all right? So I hope that analogy makes sense, right? And so sometimes, of course, it's grief work, you know, where we have to release pockets of pain that have been buried in the unconscious mind. You know, people can go through life for decades with these pockets of pain just under the surface, you know, and they kind of pulsate upwards and make us feel numbed out or depressed, or it makes it hard for us really to experience joy. But then once we detect these pockets of pain and we're able to become aware of them and release them, we can then move on and be free, right? And so sometimes there might be that we have to go back and do some of the grief work. But in all these things, we meet our areas of work with acceptance and with compassion and even curiosity. And I just want to add something very important, actually. I should have put this in earlier, but I just thought of it now, is that be very careful when we arrive at a place in the healing work and we say to ourselves, I'm healed. We kind of make that declaration to ourselves. I did it. I'm healed. I'm finished. It's all done. I nipped it. And because what that can lead to is denial down the road when, in fact, there's new work to be done. You know, the healing work, like, you know, we often hear in the counseling field, you know, we heal in layers. It's kind of like peeling an onion, you know, where it comes off in layers. And sometimes we think we got all the layers, but there's another one. Or sometimes if we're not practicing, you know, maintenance of all the things we learned, we might have to go back and do some remedial work or something. And but sometimes what can happen is, I wouldn't call it pride, but when we convince ourselves that the healing work is done and I'm healed, when evidence surfaces that we have more work to do, we could start to engage in denial and deny it. And that can actually block the healing work. And so it kind of takes some humility to be able to say, you know, I think I've done as much as I can do now. And maybe for me, this is as good as it gets, and I'll take it. And if there's some work that I need to do down the road, I have all the tools and all the knowledge to know how to resolve it. That's the mindset that we want to be in. And so when these moments happen where we're like, oh man, I thought I nipped this. I thought I resolved this. And here I am feeling this way or acting this way. Or here I am struggling with this life event again. We don't need to worry about it. It's very important that we exercise acceptance and compassion with ourselves and that we approach it with a sense of curiosity. Interesting. You know, to stay calm and peaceful and say to ourselves, interesting, I thought I was done with this, but maybe I'm not. You know, I'm gonna kind of do some investigative work and see what did I miss. But above all, we're gentle with ourselves and merciful with ourselves. And we engage in this work with a sense of curiosity. And so these perceived setbacks are not setbacks at all. They are absolutely opportunities, okay? And I just want to say that, you know, all of these experiences, it's all part of and within our own theosis. You know, the objective of the Orthodox Christian life, you know, striving to be like God through grace, right? It's our own transfiguration, our own, you know, metamorphosis, if you will. You see, this is all part of it. It's a process. And I think, for example, in the Christian life, we would never say, all right, I'm done with my theosis. I'm done with my deification. I mean, who would say that? We would never say that. We all know it's a lifelong process until we leave this world. So maybe the healing work is the same way. And maybe for some people it's not. Maybe for some people, depending on their life experience, they do reach a point where they're done. But maybe many people do not, and it's a lifelong experience. Well, if we're okay with that, with theosis and deification, it's a lifelong process, why would it be any different with this? After all, the healing work is part of our ascetical life. It very much fits into our Orthodox Christian spiritual life. So I hope that all makes sense. And Please, to the submitter of the question, if you have any more questions, please don't hesitate to email me. And I apologize for the lapse over the holidays. Things got very busy. There was some travel and so forth. So today, we will get back on track with having podcasts every Friday. All right. Have a blessed day.
1: Healing the Unresolved. Putting the past in the past with Father Joshua McCool. Father Joshua is the Dean of St. George Cathedral in Pittsburgh, Pennsylvania, and a licensed counselor. If you have a question or comment for his program, please reach out to him at askfatherjoshua@ancientfaith.com. That is askfrjoshua@ancientfaith.com. 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

0: Welcome to the Spirit of St. Tikhon's, the Ancient Faith radio broadcast from St. Tikhon's Orthodox Theological Seminary in South Canaan, Pennsylvania. St. Tikhon's purpose is the spiritual formation and training of the next generation of missionary priests for service in the fields of North America and beyond. The Spirit of St. Tikhon's aims to give you an audio glimpse into the life of the seminary and monastery. We invite you to come and see. Here is your host, Matushka Liz Gavain.
1: Hello, welcome to the Spirit of St. Tikhon's here at St. Tikhon's Seminary in South Canaan, Pennsylvania. I'm Matushka Liz Gavain. Today, I'll be talking with one of our third-year seminarians, Elias Raymit. He is from the OCA, Diocese of the South, and he'll be joining us today to talk about his thesis that he's spent the past year hard at work on. So welcome, and please tell us a little bit about your thesis. What's the topic? What's it about?
2: Yes. Well, thank you for that introduction. So the topic of my thesis, the title is The Authentic Life According to St. Gregory Palamas, with the subtitle An Examination into His Anthropology. And it primarily focuses on, well, title self-explanatory, is an examination into St. Gregory Palamas's anthropology.
1: Excellent.
2: But particularly with the lens of the dialectic of authentic life and authentic death in his writings. And from that, it came about sort of as a personal issue, which I'm very grateful, you know, coming into the faith as a convert.
1: Mm-hmm.
2: In one sense, you have a lot of baggage, and so it's realizing that slowly, as I guess God reveals that to you,
1: right?
2: All the mess and the junk that you have inside your soul and in your head and in your thoughts and all that,
1: right?
2: Was slowly revealed, just living in the life of the church, and then when I temporarily joined a monastery as a novice, there was maybe 2 or 3 years into it, I hit a really low point, and it was a trial and a temptation, and by God's grace. Ultimately, it was through the writings of St. Gregory Palamas that got me through that particularly hard time at that time.
1: That's amazing.
2: Yeah. And from there, leaving the monastery after about 5 years was a bit of a culture shock coming back into the world.
1: Right.
2: Different, you know, because in the monastery, everybody is of one mind. You're all there for the same purpose and goal, right?
1: Mm-hmm.
2: Which is, you know, shutting off the old man and putting on the new, you know,
1: right.
2: Living for each other, you know, and for Christ. But in the world, you know, there's so many different ideas and not just Christian thought, but, a lot of secular thought and a lot of ideas of who people are supposed to be, what man is supposed to be, what women are supposed to be.
1: Right.
2: Mankind in general, humankind in general.
1: Mm-hmm.
2: And so different ideas of what authenticity is. Of more of a relative term at that point. It's whatever floats your boat kind of thing.
1: Right.
2: And so it made even this pop out even more when I was, you know, out in the world adjusting back to life like that. And then when I came to St. Tikhon's, the opportunity opened up for me to write on this topic.
1: That's just an excellent chance to explore something that has a personal meaning.
2: Right.
1: And also something that can help other people when they have an opportunity to understand it a little bit more.
2: Yeah, that's the hope, in part. But primarily for me too, it's you know, when you write a thesis, it's like a spiritual catharsis in a way.
1: Mm.
2: It was relayed to me by an alumnus before. Because it's very similar to prayer when you do it right. You know, you're approaching it prayerfully, hopefully.
1: Mm-hmm.
2: And in that, you know, it's you become familiar and intimate with that topic and that subject material that is in a mysterious way imprinted indelibly into your mind and into your heart, like with anything. And so for me, doing this thesis, as trying as it has been, has been a blessing in many ways and cathartic in a lot of ways for myself.
1: Right. That's great.
2: Yeah.
1: So when you talk about when you use the word authentic, now that has a special meaning in this context, doesn't it?
2: Well, it's interesting because when I had the text, so this stems directly from a specific text from St. Gregory Palamas. It's his, there's various different translations of the title, but basically it's his letter to Nun Xenia.
1: Okay.
2: And in that, it's a very practical letter. It's a letter of instruction from one monastic to another.
1: Okay.
2: I mean, but what he says in there is not entirely like you know, simply just doesn't write it off as, oh, those are just for monastics. It's, you know, it deals with anthropology.
1: Right.
2: Very, very, very much so. And there's a passage in there where he actually starts with authentic death first and then goes into authentic life. And this is the translation, you know, this is by Palmer and Sherard and Bishop Calesos Ware, all of blessed memory. Mm-hmm. And so that was my context of it. And then when I came here, Father Demetrius Harper, my advisor, it's like, well, we'll take a look at the original Greek, which I can do. Okay. And so I read it and it's interesting. It's the word for there is actually Kyrios with an omega O. Mm-hmm. So it's an adverbial form of it, of the word. And it's related to Kyrios, you know, the term for Lord or Sir.
1: Okay.
2: Mm-hmm. And so the broader context of that word Kyrios, mm-hmm. Like Kyrios Zoe, it literally means or can mean more proper or true life. And it's more like, but to the fullest, like to the fullest authority. So there's various connotations with that. And mm-hmm. it's curious that they chose authentic for that. And it can mean the same thing. It just has more of a connotation of genuine. Anyway, so, I mean, nevertheless, though, I mean, it's all about the proper and true way of what life is. What is true life? What is proper life? What is what is proper living? What is proper being?
1: Right.
2: You know, in this way. And it just sums it up itself up very nicely, at least in our modern context or contemporary context of what authenticity is. Since I think that's especially now highly challenged of right. what that can mean.
1: Mm-hmm. So with the idea of the person in the anthropology, Orthodox anthropology, mm-hmm. You were mentioning the authentic life mm-hmm. of the soul and then authentic death. Mm-hmm. How are those phrases being used in this context?
2: Well, it's how far deep do you want to go? But but on the surface level, he puts it simply right there in that text. What is authentic death? Well, first off, you have to have the understanding, at least patristically speaking, that the soul, regardless of whether or not is pursuing Christ, pursuing the triune God, mm-hmm. The Holy Trinity, you know, in the Christian context or not, the soul, physically speaking, is immortal in the sense that it, when the body dies, mm-hmm. I mean, the soul for a time will be separated from it, but then the soul will remain being.
1: Right.
2: So, but for him, for St. Palamas, and in fact, many of the other fathers before him, that is not what true death is, but rather the real death is that existence, the separation of soul and body, and the soul still in existence, but being completely, totally, and utterly separated from God and his graces. Whereas the opposite being authentic life is union or unity of one's person, holistically speaking, in union with God.
1: Right. Whether the body is alive or has already passed on, as long as the soul is still in communion with God.
2: Right. Well, I mean, because of the fall, you know, mm-hmm. we have a corruption introduced into the world. Mm-hmm. And so naturally, of course, eventually all of us will die, mm-hmm. That physical death. But at least for Palamas and for the other fathers, what's more important is where is your true life? As he says, mm-hmm. even in that same text, it's nothing's worse than just living in mere existence. Mm. So saying, you know, so you could be dead in the soul while you're still physically living, your heart's beating.
1: Good point.
2: But you're just biologically living, mm-hmm. and that's it. That's all there is. So you're not living, in quotes, according to what Palamas and the fathers would think it is, which mm-hmm. is, you know, in God becoming like God, pursuing Christ, et cetera, et cetera, as opposed to this authentic death, which is still, you could be living, but you're like a zombie in a way, a spiritual zombie.
1: Right.
2: So if we could put it so bluntly.
1: Right. That's, all those are such great distinctions that are so important. I mean, it makes sense when you say it, but it's something that not everyone may have thought about in exactly that way before. Mm-hmm. So what would you say are some of the key points that stand out that you'd like to emphasize in your thesis?
2: Hmm. Well, I think to answer that question, I have to start with the initial vision for it. And so it's in its current iteration, the approach or the method in academia would be called historical theology. Mm-hmm. It's a method where you take pre-existing scholarly research that's already been in existence and perhaps have had landmarks or touchstone marks throughout a particular topic, in this case, Palamite anthropology. Mm-hmm. And it's a surveying, an examination, a synthesis of those texts. Like so-and-so says this, so-and-so thinks this, but with the primary texts at sort of the center. And so it's kind of that synthesis. As opposed to systematic theology, which eventually I would like to do, but it takes considerable more time and effort, so God willing. And so my hope, or the way I organized it then, was to have a thorough understanding of, it's the ancient patristic understanding of what man is, which is comprised, generally speaking, in three parts or three aspects. First, you have the Pauline distinction, what St. Paul writes in his epistles. You have body and soul. Mm-hmm. But later on in patristic writings, there is what's called the nous. However, for my thesis, it's such a loaded term. It's still not ideal, but in English, it would be nous, but I translate it as intellect.
1: Okay.
2: But again, that's not ideal either. It's just such a strange term for English, the English language, because we don't really have anything equivalent to it exactly.
1: Right.
2: So anyway, so it comprises of three chapters, about 20 pages in length each. So the first chapter, it goes from the intellect or the nous, which can be considered as the highest aspect, if you can think of it like that. Mm-hmm. And then the second chapter is on the soul, generally.
1: Right.
2: And then the third is on the body.
1: Okay.
2: But, I mean, these breakdowns are superficial. I mean, they're just for pedagogical understanding and instruction.
1: Okay.
2: Because really what it is the Palamos and actually many other fathers before him, humankind, the human being is an integral whole. It's one entity, right? Comprised of these things, but so like a deified man or a man that has impassibility, has reached dispassion in the sense, if God allows it by God's grace because of Christ, then he himself is quote unquote the spitting image of what man is supposed to be, which is this unified whole where everything works in its proper order.
1: Right.
2: That reflects sort of the proper order of what the cosmos would be in the pre-fallen era. So
1: it's amazing to think about. Mm-hmm. And so these three aspects of the human person that are separated out in order to understand them, but not separated in reality. In reality, they're all...
2: Right. Yeah, but for our instruction, even St. Cyril of Alexandria talks about this with regards to the Christological controversy at his time, you know, that it should be understood as a whole. Mm-hmm. But that we have to break it down for our understanding, for our edification.
1: Right, right.
2: But to know that what is the goal, you know, and that is ultimately the authentic man, the authentic life, which is union with God, union with Christ, and the restoration of one's being totally from the illnesses, both physical and spiritual.
1: Do you also go into how, I guess, the prescription, as it were, for how to live this authentic life?
2: Yes, and this actually touches on the distinction of methodology earlier. So the goal, my grand vision, which will take considerable more time, would be to go more in depth about this particular topic, but more in sort of our modern idiom. Mm-hmm. So for now, I've contented myself to address with what St. Palma says in his own words and what other scholars from the past century have elucidated from that.
1: Okay.
2: Yeah. So to answer your question, yes, but not to the fullest extent that I would like it to be.
1: Excellent. So there's more to think about and consider.
2: Yeah. God willing.
1: As you were working on this, was there anything that surprised you? Like any new insights, even though it had been a topic that you'd been thinking about for some time?
2: Yes, quite a few. And this is the challenge, is how to put it all in words and in a succinct way, an understandable way. Well, I think the biggest one for me, well, I'll just give one example, although there are more others. Well, I would say it was his, what I guess could be termed his, for example, his epistemological view on the soul, which everybody hears, and it's important because it's definitely part of the pedagogy of applying to ethical life the tripartite soul, right? Which, you know, you have the three aspects or the three powers or the three faculties, depending on how you translate that word.
1: Right.
2: Which, you know, kind of goes in some order as, you know, the contemplative or the intelligence faculty, and then you have the appetitive or the desirous faculty, and then you have the intensive or the insensitive, depending on who you talk to, faculty. Mm-hmm. But there's another way he goes about the soul that I found very edifying, and that is this epistemological approach, which I think is adopted from Aristotle and Nature, but Christianized.
1: Right.
2: The five powers of the soul, the five faculties of the soul. And granted, you know, that these are just more general terms. I mean, the soul has many facets.
1: Sure.
2: And even St. Palamas himself, I mean, he was not systematically approaching any of this. This was all either in defense for the faith against a particular heresy.
1: Right.
2: Therefore, emphasizing certain points and highlights, certain
1: of
2: things,
1: course.
2: Aspects. Or it's pastoral, where in his homilies, for example, you know, gives beautiful descriptions, but it's for the sake of the homily and for the people that he's preaching to. But you're like, wait, give me, what's more? You know, like, give me more. Anyway, so it's in one of these homilies, actually, primarily. And so the five powers of the soul, and to see it in this way, at least for me, was very insightful and very helpful to make myself aware of my own spiritual life. And it goes something like this. So starting from the ground up, if I can say such a thing, the soul of man, the first power is sense perception. So,
1: okay.
2: So it's the physical senses. So my touch, taste, hear, see, you know, these things. And what is that doing? But it's processing information in my surroundings in the created world, right?
1: Right.
2: The sensible reality. But from that, if we can think of it kind of in 21st century terms, almost like a computer, if I may dare say so.
1: Sure.
2: It's you're interfacing with that, with this information, the sensible information, with other people, with animals, etc. And it's interesting. St. Gregory terms it irrational. This is an irrational power.
1: Mm.
2: Irrational meaning, and I think that the Greek is more telling. It's alogos, so it's the word logos, but with the so alogos, irrational.
1: Right.
2: It's often attributed to horses in modern Greek now, that word. But
1: interesting.
2: It's a rational nature. But then from that it's processed through what's called the fantastikon, which is imagination.
1: Right,
2: so it's considered a power. And so there's this whole thing, imagination. I'll just keep it general. But basically, it's the imagination takes these bits and pieces from this information of the senses and kind of it interprets the information in a certain way.
1: Interesting.
2: And it's still irrational, so it's still alogos. And then from there, it deviates two things, but it's one power. It's called opinions. So doxa is what the word is for there. And so there's two forms of opinions that can be formulated depending on one thing, which we'll get to in a minute. But but one aspect of opinion that is gathered from this imagination is irrational in nature. And then the other one is rational in nature.
1: Mm.
2: So set that aside for a second. The next power is the reasoning faculty, the reasoning power. So our ability to cogitate, to deliberate, mm-hmm. you know. And the word primarily there is dhyana, is the Greek word.
1: Okay.
2: And that's kind of important. But dhyana is more, well, in this case, it's both active and passive in nature, but mostly active. But what it does is it interfaces with the imagination. So you have like the imagination and dhyana working together. So this processed information of the senses comes through the imagination and from the imagination to the reasoning power. And so then it's the dhyana's job to discern or to deliberate the information, to make sense of it.
1: Okay.
2: And then to take action on it. In some form of thought, whether okay. that's in a thought, whether that's in a word or in a deed.
1: Right.
2: It could be several things. But what's important about the dhyana is, and this is where it gets kind of hazy, and Paul Amos does not distinguish here, is that the dhyana is informed according to reason. So there's a difference there. So reason, which is logos.
1: Mm-hmm.
2: So you got, so each of us has a logos, which is the image, the potential for us to be actualized in the likeness of Christ and of God, you know, and this is where deification comes from. But to describe it in this way, it's like you can see kind of like the interacting parts in a sense. Again, not to get cut off in the system of it so much, but for the sake of bettering ourselves in this way.
1: Mm-hmm.
2: And so this logos that we all have is our rational aspect.
1: Mm-hmm.
2: And it's something that we and the angels only have from the rest of creation.
1: Interesting.
2: Yeah. And so from that, that's where the image of God is. Like, let us make, like as in Genesis, what God says, let us make man in our image and likeness.
1: Right.
2: Right. So there's logos, but it gradually, as one becomes more aware of things in terms of like epiphany or revelation, the more rational he becomes, the more of his little logos becomes more like Christ's logos, you know?
1: Interesting.
2: And which informs the dhyana, and then it kind of expels out everything else and how you live your life or how you approach things in your thinking.
1: Discernment
2: and everything else, yeah.
1: Interesting.
2: So it's a fascinating process. But anyway, so I learned quite a bit just from that aspect of it.
1: Right. I can imagine. And so then you have synthesized all these historical sources on this topic and kind of put so many of them together. And then something that, from what you were saying, that I was thinking about is you were saying these things mm-hmm. apply to things that we're dealing with in the modern world as well, which is so interesting because these principles, as long as they're true,
2: mm-hmm.
1: can be applied to any time period, any situation. They're always true, but depending on the situation that they're asked to step in, help, analyze, interpret,
2: mm-hmm.
1: it'll enlighten the people in the situation, depending on what situation they're in. I'm not sure that made sense.
2: No. I understand what you're getting at, though. I understand. Well, in a way, it is universal because you're dealing with the human being, right?
1: Right.
2: And that never changes. I mean, we're all the same, whether...
1: Right.
2: From pre-New Testament times to now,
1: mm-hmm.
2: I mean, we're dealing with that same framework. I mean, because that's what we are. We're all human beings,
1: right?
2: And so, what this touches on is sort of how we tick a little bit, you know, so to speak.
1: Right, right.
2: And that understanding. So yeah. So in that way, these principles or these understandings are universal and can be applied at any time. Sure. And I guess the challenge, though, is great. So you understand at least how maybe that works or how the system works, but how do you apply it? You know,
1: right.
2: Or how do you understand, you know? So that's always the challenge, especially in new, what do you call it? I don't want to quite call it heresies, but, you know, this difficulties in our day and age,
1: mm-hmm.
2: you know, of that challenge our faith in this way, you know, or challenge the truth of man or of woman, you know, or of human being. So I think that's important and to ground ourselves, not just in patristics for patristics' sake, but because these writings, these men and women all have a revelation of truth with a capital T, which is Christ, right? And again, it's something that always goes back and always has, one has to be grounded in that is Christology, Christ incarnate. Right. And the four basic principal truths in the book of Acts, you know, which is the foundation of our church is, you know, Christ crucified, Christ resurrected, the preaching of repentance and the forgiveness and remission of sins.
1: Right.
2: Right. And everything flourishes out from that.
1: Mm-hmm.
2: But it's important too, because, you know, again, the patristic corpus have added substantially a number of details regarding around those principles. And it's grounded in that. And that's what the important thing
1: right.
2: is. It's grounded in Christ. And there's that common saying about, you know, a good understanding of Christology, a good understanding of the spiritual life in that sense, makes for good anthropology.
1: Right.
2: So that's my, approach to it and what motivated me about it, because, you know, I've it's just what I've experienced outside, you know, in the world is a constant challenge to the faith and to our way of life and to the spiritual life. What is man's goal, right? And it's not just to indulge in all the pleasures of the world,
1: mm-hmm.
2: although, you know, to a degree, in temperance, you know, that's all
1: sure.
2: very good. Nothing's inherently evil in that way.
1: Sure.
2: But it's like, what are we shooting for? What's our goal? You know, what's our purpose?
1: Right. At the very core of things.
2: Yeah. At the end of the day, that's what it's all about. But having said that, a lot of the works I've evaluated in terms of secondary literature, this was interesting and came across as I was writing this paper, is the majority of the stuff that's written on St. Gregory Palamas, it's good and important, but on the essence and energies distinction,
1: mm-hmm.
2: Which is an important aspect, but it's not the end all be all. And then he has written quite a bit on anthropology, given the controversies that he was forced to address out of concern for his people.
1: Mm-hmm.
2: But so the thing I noticed in my research too is that a lot of the secondary sources on anthropology, as important as they are, I mean, there's still a lot of work that can be done in not just examining Palamas' anthropology in itself, but also to see sort of the wider scale of anthropology across the fathers. And albeit there's a lot of work still being done right now in the past 10 years about
1: mm-hmm.
2: that. There's been a surge of that. But what's interesting is that the majority, not all, but I'd say the majority of the scholars in on St. Palamas, at least in his anthropology, is largely all from Greece.
1: Okay.
2: And it's all these professors and faculty, you know, which is good. I mean, it's good, you know, that's there, but I think it would be also good to have a sort of a scholarly understanding and more of a formation in that sense, if you will, of Palamas here in the country.
1: Right.
2: Kind of. So, I mean, not to say that it's like a cultural thing, but I think it's good to have people over here too, as well, to work on that.
1: Just in the wider church.
2: Yeah. In the wider church. And you know, ultimately at the end of the day, again, like I said, I mean, everything eventually points to one's salvation, to one's restoration and healing of soul and body. And ultimately what that is, that's grounded in Christ, that's
1: mm-hmm.
2: grounded in the church, which is, you know, and the revelation of the Holy Spirit in that sense, you know, and the tradition that comes with that, you know, and all of that gears toward our relationship, our union with Christ and with the Holy Trinity.
1: Excellent. Well, thank you so much for sharing and coming to be with us today. Is there any last word that you wanted to add before we wrap up?
2: Well, I would just have to say for those who are listening in that I highly encourage anybody who's discerning to come and come and see, in Christ's words, St. Tikhon's, if they haven't been before, if they're discerning, just come into seminary in general, either for academia or for priesthood, just to come check it out.
1: Excellent. Can't agree more. That's wonderful. Well, thank you again for joining us today and taking the time to talk about the work you've been doing. Once again, this has been The Spirit of St. Tikhon's with third-year seminarian Elias Raymet and your host, Matushka Liz Gavain. Thank you for joining us.
2: Thank you, Elizabeth.
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4: Luke 8:26-39. One day, our Lord Jesus met a man who had demons. He did not wear clothes. He lived in the tombs. The demons made him strong and not safe to be with. When the man saw Jesus, the demons made him yell, "What do I have to do with you, Jesus, God's Son? Leave me alone!" Jesus asked the man what his name was. The man said,
3: "Legion."
4: A legion is a large group or army. He said this was his name because so many demons were in him. Jesus told the demons to leave the man. He told them to go into a nearby herd of pigs. The demons came out of the man and went into the pigs. The whole herd went rushing down the steep bank into the lake, and they drowned. The people watching the pigs saw what had happened. They ran to town and told other people. These people went to see Jesus. They saw the man who had demons sitting at Jesus' feet. He was wearing clothes. He was talking in a normal voice. This made the people very afraid. They asked Jesus to leave. As Jesus got into a boat to leave, the man begged to come along. He wanted to be with Jesus. But Jesus told him to go home and tell all that God had done for him.
5: Glory to thee, O Lord, glory to thee.
4: Here are some questions about today's gospel. Who did Jesus meet? What was wrong with him? Where did Jesus tell the demons that were in the man to go? Did the demons obey? Jesus made the man well again. What did the man want to do? What did Jesus tell him to do? Tell about something that God has done for you.
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7: The epistle reading is taken from St. Paul's letter to the Hebrews, chapter 11, verses 33 through 40, and chapter 12, verses 1 and 2. Brethren, all the saints through faith conquered kingdoms, enforced justice, received promises, stopped the mouths of lions, quenched raging fire, escaped the edge of the sword, won strength out of weakness, became mighty in war, put foreign armies to flight. Women received their dead by resurrection. Some were tortured, refusing to accept release that they might rise again to a better life. Others suffered mocking and scourging, and even chains and imprisonment. They were stoned, they were sawn in two, they were tempted, they were killed with a sword. They went about in skins of sheep and goats, destitute, afflicted, ill-treated, of whom the world was not worthy, wandering over deserts and mountains and in dens and caves of the earth. And all these, though well attested by their faith, did not receive what was promised, since God had foreseen something better for us, that apart from us they should not be made perfect. Therefore, since we are surrounded by so great a cloud of witnesses, let us also lay aside every weight and sin which clings so closely, and let us run with perseverance the race that is set before us, looking to Jesus, the pioneer and perfection of our faith. The Gospel reading is taken from St. Matthew, chapter 10, verses 16 through 22. The Lord said to his disciples, "Behold, I send you out as sheep in the midst of wolves. So be wise as serpents and innocent as doves. Beware of men, for they will deliver you up to councils and flog you in their synagogues, and you will be dragged before governors and kings for my sake to bear testimony before them and the Gentiles. When they deliver you up, do not be anxious how you are to speak or what you are to say, for what you are to say will be given to you in that hour. For it is not you who speak, but the Spirit of your Father speaking through you. Brother will deliver up brother to death, and the father his child, and children will rise against parents and have them put to death. And you will be hated by all for my name's sake. But he who endures to the end will be saved."
1: This is Daily Orthodox Scriptures for Kids with Father Alexis Corey. We're glad you're with us for this journey.
8: Welcome. I'm Father Alexis, and we are going to be reading through the Bible together. And I've got some friends that will be helping us. So let's get started.
9: Can you believe it? It's time. It's episode 399. Hey, William, what's our chapter?
10: John chapter 7.
9: And the verses?
10: Verses 10 through 24.
9: Sensational. Let's get started.
10: But when his brothers had gone up, he also went up to the feast, not openly, but as it were in secret. The Jews sought him at the feast and said, "Where is he?" And there is much complaining among the people concerning him. Some say he is good. Others say, "No, on the contrary, he deceives people." However, no one spoke openly of him for the fear of the Jews. Now, about the middle of the feast, Jesus went up into the temple and taught. And the Jews marveled, saying, "How did this man know letters, having never studied?" Jesus answered them, saying, "My doctrine is not mine, but his who sent me. If anyone wills to do his will, he shall know concerning the doctrine, whether it's from God or whether I speak."

0: It is from Moses, but from the fathers. And you circumcise a man on the Sabbath. If a man receives circumcision on the Sabbath, so the laws of Moses should not be broken. Why are you angry with me because I made a man completely well on the Sabbath? Do not judge according to appearance, but judge with righteous judgment.
1: Excellent, William. Thank you. Jesus explains that he is not doing anything wrong. By healing on the Sabbath, he is showing that God is pleased when a person is made whole. When we put everything into the category of either following the law or breaking the law, it's easy to forget why we are doing what we do. Rather than wondering if something is the law or not, we should think if it is loving or not. Now, I'm not talking about laws like stopping at red lights and stuff like that. I'm talking about the Jewish laws that said you cannot work on the Sabbath. Some people thought that meant you could not do anything at all on the Sabbath. But Jesus said we should always be willing to do the loving thing. So thanks, William. I'm Father Alexis. And remember, Christ is in our midst.
0: He is and ever shall be.
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1: Welcome to the Daily Orthodox Scriptures. I'm Father Alexis, and we are reading through the Scriptures each day of the year using the Orthodox Study Bible. Our readings today will be from Job chapters 1 and 2, Psalm 31, Proverbs chapter 16, verses 17 through 19, and Romans chapter 3. We are beginning a new month today and a new book, the book of Job. This book is categorized not in the historic books, but in the wisdom books of the Bible. Other wisdom books include Psalms and Proverbs. It's actually written as a poetic dialogue and remains the longest ancient Hebrew poem ever composed. The theme here deals with the question of where is the justice of God in the midst of human suffering? This is a profound theological problem. Job's friends throughout the book will try to explain what they think the answer is. Job will do his best as well. So let's begin. The Book of Job, chapters 1 and 2. There was a man in the land of Ocetus whose name was Job. That man was true, blameless, righteous, and God-fearing, and he abstained from every evil thing. Now he had 7 sons and 3 daughters, and his cattle consisted of 7,000 sheep, 3,000 camels, 500 yoke of oxen, and 500 female donkeys in their pastures. Moreover, he possessed a very large number of house servants. His works were also great on the earth, and that man was the most noble of all the men of the East. His sons would visit one another and prepare a banquet every day and invite their 3 sisters to eat and drink with them. When the days of their drinking were ended, Job sent and purified them, and he rose early in the morning and offered sacrifices for them according to their number, as well as 1 calf for the sins of their souls. For Job said, "Lest my sons

0: consider evil things in their mind against God. Therefore, Job did this continually. Then, as it so happened one day, that behold, the angels of God came to present themselves before the Lord, and the devil also came with them. The Lord said to the devil, "Where did you come from?" So the devil answered the Lord and said, "I came here after going about the earth and walking around under heaven." Then the Lord said to him, "Have you yet considered my servant Job? Since there is none like him on the earth, a blameless, true, and God-fearing man, and one who abstains from every evil thing." So the devil answered and said before the Lord, "Does Job worship the Lord for no reason? Have you not made a hedge around him, around his household, and around all that he has on every side? You have blessed the work of his hands, and his cattle have increased in the land. But stretch out your hand and touch all he has, and see if he will bless you to your face." Then the Lord said to the devil, "Behold, whatever he has I give into your hand, but do not touch him." Thus the devil went out from the Lord. Now there was a day when Job's sons and daughters were drinking wine in the house of their elder brother. And behold, a messenger came to Job and said, "The yokes of oxen were plowing, and the female donkeys were feeding beside them. Then raiders came and took them captive and killed the servants with the sword, and I alone have escaped to tell you." While he was still speaking, another messenger came and said to Job, "Fire fell from heaven and burned up the sheep, and likewise consumed the shepherds, and I alone have escaped to tell you." While he was still speaking, another messenger came and said, "Horsemen formed three bands against us, surrounded the camels, took them captive, and killed the servants with the sword. I alone have escaped to tell you." While he was still speaking, another messenger came and said, "Your sons and daughters were eating and drinking wine with their elder brother, and suddenly a great wind came from the desert and struck the four corners of the house, and it fell on your children, and they died, and I alone have escaped to tell you." Then Job arose, tore his robe, and shaved off the hair of his head, and he fell to the ground and worshipped, saying, "Naked I came from my mother's womb, and naked shall I return. The Lord gave, and the Lord has taken away. As it seemed good to the Lord, so also it came to pass. Blessed be the name of the Lord." In all these things that happened, Job did not sin against the Lord or charge God with folly. Then again, as it so happened another day, the angels of God came to present themselves before the Lord, and the devil also came among them to present himself before the Lord. The Lord said to the devil, "Where did you come from?" Then the devil said before the Lord, "I came here from walking around under heaven and going about all the earth." Then the Lord said to the devil, "Have you considered my servant Job? Since there is none like him on the earth, an innocent, true, blameless, and God-fearing man, and one who abstains from every evil thing. Moreover, he still holds fast to his integrity, though you told me to destroy his possessions without cause." Then the devil answered the Lord and said, "Skin for skin, whatever a man has, he will pay in full for his life. Yet truly, stretch out your hand and touch his bones and his flesh, and see if he will bless you to your face." So the Lord said to the devil, "Behold, I give him over to you, only spare his life." Thus the devil went out from the Lord and struck Job with malignant sores from head to foot. So he took a potsherd to scrape away the discharge and sat on a dunghill outside the city. When a period of time passed, his wife said to him, "How long will you hold out, saying, 'Behold, I will wait a little longer, looking for the hope of my salvation'? Listen, your memory is wiped out from the earth. your sons and daughters, the pangs and pains of my womb, which I suffered in vain and with hardships. You yourself are sitting down, spending the nights in the open air among the rottenness of worms. And I go about as a wanderer and a handmaid from place to place and from house to house, waiting for the setting of the sun, so as to rest from my labors and pains that now beset me. But say a word against the Lord and die. Then Job looked at her and said, You have spoken as one of the foolish women speaks. If we accepted good things from the Lord's hand, shall we not endure evil things? In all these things that happened to him, Job did not sin with his lips against God. Now when Job's three friends heard of all the evil things that had come upon him, each one came to him from his own place. Eliphaz, the Temanite king, Bildad, the Shuhite ruler, and Zophar, the Naamathite king, for they came to him with one accord to visit and comfort him. Now when they saw him from a distance, they did not recognize him, and they cried with a loud voice and wept. Each one tore his robe and sprinkled dust on his head. So they sat down with him on the ground 7 days and 7 nights, and no one spoke to him, for they saw that his affliction was terrible and very great. Psalm 31. Blessed are those whose transgressions are forgiven and whose sins are covered. Blessed is the man whose sin the Lord does not take into account and in whose mouth there is no deceit. Because I kept silent, my bones grew old from my groaning all the day long. For day and night your hand was heavy upon me. I became miserable when the thorn pierced me. I made known my sin, and I did not hide my transgression. I said, I will confess my transgression to the Lord, and you forgave the ungodliness of my sin. For this cause, everyone who is holy will pray to him in a well-fitted time. Surely they will not draw near to him in a flood of many waters. You are my refuge from the oppression of those who surround me. O my exceeding joy, redeem me from those who encircle me. I will give you understanding, and I will teach you in the way you should walk. I will fix my eyes on you. Do not be like the horse and the mule, which have no understanding. You squeeze their jaws with bit and bridle, lest they come near you. Many are the scourges of the sinner, but he who hopes in the Lord, mercy shall encircle him. Be glad in the Lord and rejoice greatly, O righteous ones, and boast, all you upright in heart. Proverbs chapter 6, verses 17 through 19. A man who is without discernment and is lawless does not walk in good ways, but he winks with an eye, he makes a sign with his foot, and teaches with the wave of his hand, and with a perverse heart he constantly schemes evil things. Such a man causes trouble in a city. Therefore his destruction comes suddenly, a deep and incurable wound. Romans chapter 3. What advantage then has the Jew? Or what is the profit of circumcision? Much in every way. Chiefly because to them were committed the oracles of God. For what if some did not believe? Will their unbelief make the faithfulness of God without effect? Certainly not. Indeed, let God be true, but every man a liar, as it is written, that you may be justified in your words and may overcome when you are judged. But if our unrighteousness demonstrates the righteousness of God, what shall we say? Is God unjust who inflicts wrath? I speak as a man. Certainly not. For then how will God judge the world? For if the truth of God is increased through my lie to his glory, why am I also still judged as a sinner? And why not say, let us do evil that good may come, as we are slanderously reported, and as some affirm that we say, their condemnation is just. What then? Are we better than they? Not at all. For we have previously charged both Jews and Greeks that they are all under sin. As it is written, there is none righteous, no, not one. There is none who understands. There is none who seeks after God. They have all turned aside. They have together become unprofitable. There is none who does good, no, not one. Their throat is an open tomb. With their tongues they have practiced deceit. The poison of asps is under their lips, whose mouth is full of cursing and bitterness. Their feet are swift to shed blood. Destruction and misery are in their ways, and the way of peace they have not known. There is no fear of God before their eyes. Now we know that whatever the law says, it says to those who are under the law, that every mouth may be stopped, and all the world may become guilty before God. Therefore, by the deeds of the law, no flesh will be justified in his sight, for by the law is the knowledge of sin. But now the righteousness of God apart from the law is revealed, being witnessed by the law and the prophets, even the righteousness of God through faith in Jesus Christ to all and on all who believe. For there is no difference, for all have sinned and fall short of the glory of God, being justified freely by his grace through the redemption that is in Christ Jesus, whom God set forth as a propitiation by his blood through faith, to demonstrate his righteousness, because in his forbearance God has passed over the sins that were previously committed, to demonstrate at the present time his righteousness, that he might be just and the justifier of the one who has faith in Jesus. Where is boasting then? It is excluded. By what law? Of works? No, but by the law of faith. Therefore we conclude that a man is justified by faith apart from the deeds of the law. Or is he the God of the Jews only? Is he not also the God of the Gentiles? Yes, of the Gentiles also, since there is one God who will justify the circumcised by faith and the uncircumcised through faith. Do we then make void the law through faith? Certainly not. On the contrary, we establish the law. In Psalm 31 that we read today, we hear the voice, I will give you understanding, and I will teach you in the way you should walk. I will fix my eyes on you. I will instruct you and teach you the way you should go. I will counsel you with my eye upon you. Ultimately, we desire the counsel of God, and we should seek the counsel of God. There's a story about Saint Arsenios, who, some 1,500 years ago, sought God's counsel in prayer. Before he was a monk, he was a tutor of the emperor's children at the imperial palace in Constantinople, and in his prayers one day he said, "Lead me, Lord, in the way of salvation." He heard an inner voice reply, "Arsenios, flee from men, and you shall be saved." Afterwards, he withdrew to a solitary life, becoming a monk, and he repeated his prayer. This time the voice said, "Arsenius, flee, be silent, pray always, for lack of these are the source of sinfulness." It's interesting that Saint Arsenios left the palace to go to the quietness of monastic life, only to hear the same word again. Flee. It is not the change in location that saves us from sin.
1: Saint Arsenius thought that leaving the palace for the monastery would take care of everything, but then he learned that the fleeing he was called to do came from the inside out, not the outside in. It is still the same for us today. Change in our lives begins with a change in our hearts, not our location or our situation. Quietness is a disposition, not a location. Now, there are places that can help. It is nice to find some quiet time in a quiet place, but ultimately, we must quiet our heart wherever we are. And when our heart is quiet, then we are able to hear the counsel of God. I'm Father Alexis, and remember, Christ is in our midst.
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3: Come and study the Holy Scriptures with us as Father Stephen DeYoung teaches verse by verse on the podcast, The Whole Counsel of God. Father Stephen holds a PhD in biblical studies and is an Orthodox priest serving at Archangel Gabriel Orthodox Church in Lafayette, Louisiana.
4: Chapter 10. Now the Lord spoke to Moses, saying, "Make two silver trumpets for yourself. You shall make them of hammered work. You shall use them to call the congregation and to break the camps." This is a practical purpose, right? Obviously, we don't have loudspeakers, sound systems, megaphones. So when Moses wants to call everybody together to say something to him, how is he going to do it? Or when he wants to let them know we're going to break camp, how do you send out a signal? This is late Bronze Age technology for sending out a signal to a whole bunch of people. That's a trumpet. Right.
5: Oh, that is like a campfire.
4: No, it's a big horn. You let out a big loud horn blast, and everybody knows, oh, we go over to this spot when we hear the big loud horn blast. And then Moses can give the instructions, whether it's break camp or whether he has something else to say from the Lord. They will know when they hear the trumpet. And so they're going to make two of them. They're going to make them from silver. This is because these are sort of permanent. You're probably used to seeing shofar that's like a literal horn, like a ram's horn that's being blown into. Those aren't exactly durable. They're not going to last a huge amount of time, especially when you're making and breaking camp and traveling through the desert, the wear and tear, right? So the idea is these are specifically for this purpose. They're sending out a signal that's a signal really from God that we're breaking camp or God is calling everyone together. And so we make them out of precious metal. We make them permanent. We set them apart for this purpose. They're not going to be used for other things. They're not going to be used for horn concerts. They're not going to be used for right whatever else. This is sort of their sole purpose and intent. Verse 3, "You shall blow the trumpets among them, and all the congregation shall be gathered at the door of the tabernacle of testimony. But if they blow one trumpet, all the rulers, the heads of the divisions of Israel, shall gather to you. Then you shall blow the trumpet signal, and the camps camping on the east side shall break camp." Okay? Remember, we talked about already previously in Numbers sort of the order of how they made camp and broke camp, how they kind of spiraled in and then spiraled out. That's what it means by the people on the east side break camp. That's where they started, right? They broke camp first and then kind of spiraled out. "Again, you shall blow the trumpet signal a second time, and the camps camping on the south side shall break camp. You shall blow the trumpet signal a third time, and the camps camping on the west side shall break camp. And you shall blow the trumpet signal a fourth time, and the camps camping on the north side shall break camp. They shall blow the trumpet signal when they break camp. Then when you have gathered the congregation together, you shall blow the trumpet, but not the trumpet signal." So we don't know exactly what that means. That's a different way of blowing the trumpet, a different sound. So maybe one was long and one was short. Maybe one was, right, you know what I mean? "So you're going to blow the trumpet, but not the trumpet signal. And then the sons of Aaron, the priests, shall blow the trumpets, both of them. And this shall be your custom perpetually throughout your generations. If you should go to war in your land against the enemy who oppresses you, you shall sound the trumpet signal, and you will be remembered before the Lord, and you will be saved from your enemies. Okay? Because again, we don't have standing armies, right? So you got to gather everybody. So the trumpet signal is used for calling people to battle. Also in the days of your gladness and in your feasts and at the beginning of your months, you shall blow the trumpets over your whole burnt offerings and the sacrifices of your peace offerings, and they shall be a remembrance for you before your God. I am the Lord your God. Now, notice, just in case, you know, for some of our Protestant evangelical friends, this is not playing a musical instrument, right? This is like a horn blast as a signal, as a signal that something is happening. This is also going to be the new year, the Feast of Trumpets, blow a trumpet at the beginning of the year, ceremonially. And so the idea is, with the feast and things, this is another, so you've seen several purposes. So right now, the immediate purpose is, we need to be able to summon the whole camp, and we need to be able to send the signal to break camp. Okay? Well, eventually, when they're in the land, that camp stuff is not going to be important. So what are some other things you're going to do with these trumpets? You go to war, and then their time is to mark time. Times of the feasts, the beginnings of the months, the beginning of the year. It's going to be this marker of time. And this is why when St. Paul in 2 Thessalonians set the Wayback Machine to when we were talking about that, some of you weren't here yet, but he refers to when Christ appears, Christ's glorious appearing, he talks about the final trumpet sounding. And that's what this is what he's referring to. Because that final trumpet is marking the end of time as we experience it now. That's why it's the last one. Verse 11, now it came to pass on the 20th day of the second month, so a month has passed since their celebration of Passover, roughly, in the second year, that the cloud ascended from the tabernacle of the testimony. Then the children of Israel broke camp with their household goods in the Sinai desert, and the cloud stood in the desert of Paran. So the first ones broke camp at the Lord's voice by the hand of Moses. The division of the camp of the children of Israel was the first, the division of the camp of the children of Judah was the first to break camp with their army. And over their army was Nashon, the son of Amminadab. Get ready for another one of these passages where we go through all the tribes and their leaders. But remember, Judah's on the east side. He's the one who makes camp and breaks camp first. We already went through this organization, but now we're seeing it sort of in action, how that looked when it was executed. And remember, army is just, the word they're translating army does not mean military unit. It means big group of people. Yeah, host. Sounds better than mob, right? Or crowd. Right? Big group of people. So Judah goes first. Verse 15, over the army of the tribe of the children of Issachar was Nathanael, the son of Zuar. Over the army of the tribe of the children of Zebulun was Eliab, the son of Helon. Then the sons of Gershon and the sons of Merari took down the tabernacle and broke camp, carrying the tabernacle. Remember, that's one of the three groups within the Levites. And that's their job, is like the physical tent and stuff. So while the three tribes of the east, right, they're breaking camp, that group of Levites goes and is taking down the physical tabernacle. After this, the division of the camp of Reuben broke camp with their army, and over their army was Eleazar, the son of Shedeur. Over the army of the tribe of the children of Simeon was Shelumiel, the son of Zurishaddai. Over the army of the tribe of the children of Gad was Eliasaph, the son of Duel. Then the sons of Kohath broke camp carrying the holy things, and they would set up the tabernacle before their arrival. Okay, so then the three tribes on the south side break camp, and that third group of Levites, they collect now that the physical tent has been taken down, is being carried by the other two groups. They're the ones who carry the Ark of the Covenant, the altar of incense, all the other altar, the altar of burnt offering, the table, all the things that are in the tabernacle. After this, the division of the camp of the children of Ephraim broke camp with their army, and over their army was Elishama, the son of Ammihud. Over the army of the tribe of the children of Manasseh was Gamaliel, the son of Pedazur. Over the army of the tribe of the children of Benjamin was Abidan, the son of Gideoni. Then the division of the camp of the children of Dan, the last of all the camps with their army, last of all Dan. So we're on the north side now. broke camp, and over their army was Ehiezer, the son of Amishadai. Over the army of the tribe of the children of Asher was Pagiel, the son of Ochran. Over the army of the tribe of the children of Naphtali was Ahira, the son of Anan. These were the armies of the children of Israel, and they broke camp with their army. Right? They broke camp with their army, meaning the whole multitude of Israel, right? All the Israelites. Now Moses said to Hobab, the son of Reuel the Midianite, Moses' father-in-law, okay, pause. So this is one of the pieces of biblical evidence that's used. I think I mentioned this back when we first, back in Exodus, when he first met Jethro. You may be reading this going, wait, I thought his father-in-law was Jethro the Midianite. This says his father-in-law is Reuel the Midianite. Which is it? Which is it? So I mentioned this at the time, but just to point it out again, this is one of the pieces of biblical, a good many biblical scholars now consider Jethro to have been a title, not a name. That Jethro was a title related to his priesthood. Because remember, his father-in-law is a priest over a big clan, right, of Midianites. Remember, the Midianites are descendants of Ishmael and Esau, right, Edom mainly, this group. So they're Abrahamites, they're descended from Abraham, but they're not Israelites. They're not descended from Jacob. Yeah, and so the idea is Reuel here, that's his actual given name. And Jethro is his title. Right? Because there's good evidence that Jethro means something like big man, mighty man, holy man, divine man, something like that, which could be a given name, but could also be sort of a title that's given to you because of your role. That's what the Sumerian word for king, Lugal, literally means big man, like large man. Right. Okay, so this is the son, he's talking Hobab, this Hobab, and there's another name. I've never baptized a baby named Hobab. So, you know, if you're looking for a good unique name for a son, Hobab. There you go. People can call him Hobe. But so Hobab is the son of his father-in-law. So this is his brother-in-law. We are breaking camp for the place the Lord spoke of, saying, I will give it to you. Come with us and we will treat you well. For the Lord spoke good things concerning Israel. However, he said to him, I will not go, but I will depart to my land and to my relatives. Okay. So Moses is basically inviting his in-laws to come with Israel. But notice what Moses says here. This is important in terms of the flow of the story. We're just a little over a year after the Exodus. And what Moses is saying here is, we're breaking camp. We're heading for the land. Like right now, we're heading for the land that God is taking us to. Okay? So that's what's in everybody's head right now, right at this point in the text. And everybody's head is, we're heading right now to Canaan. So just have that in the back of your head. So he says to his brother-in-law, to all the in-laws, right? Why don't you come with us to this land? Because they're leaving that desert area where they live. Hobab says, no, I'm going to go back to my family and my people. Good luck. God bless. But I'm going to stay here. But he, Moses, replied, do not leave us because you were with us in the desert and you would be an elder among us. It would also be, if you should go with us, that the good things whatsoever the Lord will do for us, the same we will do for you. You know, notice something here, again, about the whole genetics thing, right? And about Israelite being an ethnicity. This is his in-law. Not directly related to him. He is probably distantly blood related to Abraham, but he's not related to Jacob, so he's not an Israelite. But Moses says, if you come with us, you will be an elder. You will be one of the elders of Israel. So the ethnicity thing doesn't matter. The bloodline thing doesn't matter as we think about it. That's not in view here. So they broke camp at the mountain of the Lord for a journey of 3 days, and the Ark of the Covenant of the Lord went before them for the 3 days' journey to search out a resting place for them. Okay, now, don't take the way they translated that super literally. The Levites who were carrying the Ark of the Covenant were not like wandering around in the desert looking for a good place to camp. That's not what that means. Right. That's saying they're at the front of the line. They're at the front. We have this huge caravan going through the desert with all these people who have broken camp for 3 days. And the Ark of the Covenant is at the front because it's God who's leading them to the place. Right. Now it came to pass that when they broke camp with the ark, Moses said, "Rise up, O Lord, let your enemies be scattered, and let all who hate you flee." That sound familiar? Familiar to anybody? I don't know when this will get posted, but we're speaking within the Paschal period right now. So if you need that to refresh you, O gentle listener of the future. And when the ark rested, he said, "Return, O Lord, to the many thousands in Israel." The cloud also overshadowed them by day when they broke camp.
3: 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Father Stephen's email address is wholecounsel@ancientfaith.com. That's wholecounsel@ancientfaith.com.
6: 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Father Spyridon Bailey is a priest of the Diocese of Great Britain and Western Europe of the Russian Orthodox Church outside of Russia, serving in England and Ireland. On this video podcast, he applies the teaching of the Church Fathers to modern life with reference to the Sunday Gospels. Here now is Father Spyridon.
7: In the name of the Father, and of the Son, and of the Holy Spirit. Amen. One of the fundamental truths of life, a truth often denied by heterodox teachers, is that to be Christian is to exist in a spiritual war. Christians are continuously attacked. We are continuously tempted, misled, lied to. The demons seek to deceive us continuously. Our enemy never rests. The demons want us to be lost. In their hatred of God, they hate us who are created in God's image. And this hatred is directed at every man, whether he be Christian or not. But it is Orthodox Christians that they recognize as their true enemy. So we must know our enemy for what he is, understand the war that we are in. In the 8th chapter of the Gospel of St. Matthew, we read there of Christ's encounter with two demoniacs. And we see there the true nature of evil, the true nature of our enemy. It is revealed for what it is. First we read that the possessed men dwell among the tombs. And this reveals that key weapon of the devil, which is to create confusion. They don't want us to see who they are. As Saint Theophylact says to us, by dwelling among the tombs, they seek to deceive many men into thinking that the souls of the dead may become demons, or indeed just linger on the earth, wander the earth. This is a deception. This is a lie. Christians must reject the lies of spiritualists. The souls of the righteous, we know, are alive with God. And those who are condemned are taken, led away at physical death for a foretaste of their eternal punishment. The dead do not become ghosts. In fact, those who call themselves spiritualists are simply deceived by demonic forces. And then St. Matthew says, as Jesus approaches, the demons first proclaim Jesus as the Son of God. They recognize him. They know exactly who he is, that he is the enemy of all their work. And we must be absolutely clear, be assured, the demons recognize every Orthodox Christian, not just as a Christian, but as their enemy. And they beg Jesus, "Do not send us to the appointed place for punishment before the time." They desire to continue in their wickedness for as much time as they can, even though they are fully aware that they are defeated. There before them, Christ is victory over their evil. They understand, they see the truth that they are defeated. But even knowing that they are defeated, they long to commit evil simply for as long as they can. It is a revealing of this pointless, mindless nature of evil. The mindless desire for evil. They will continue to attack us even till the very last day. This is the nature of evil. And then the demons then beg Jesus to allow them to enter into a herd of swine as he drives them out from the possessed man. And entering into the pigs, the demons drown them. Now, first of all, we may say the demons would do exactly the same to us if God did not restrain their power. Their desire is to kill us, but they do not, they cannot. We must not fear the demons. Their power, their authority in our lives is to the degree to which we give ourselves to evil, the degree to which we give into temptation, that we continue to sin, that we refuse to repent. This is what gives evil authority and power in our lives. Do not fear them. It is our choice and we can repent. God has given us this gift. Repentance is our great weapon against them. And we see also how the abandonment to evil always results in suffering. In this account of Jesus bringing healing and restoration to this man, we see that the pigs end up dead. Again, revealing the true reality and nature of evil itself, that it results in suffering. When we give ourselves to evil, there is always suffering. And we see also that even in their last throes, even in their last throes, the demons exist in the state of uncontrolled hate, uncontrolled fury. And then Jesus turns to the man and he says, "What is thy name?" Jesus here is calling the man back to himself, back to the God-given identity that he was originally living in before the demons possessed him. Because the demons had led the man to identify himself with them. He had identified himself with evil. And Christ is calling him back to his God-given identity. And when asked, the demons speak through him. They say, "We are legion, for they were many." Now, whenever any of us sinks into evil, Jesus seeks to call us back to ourselves. Jesus calls us to separate ourselves from evil powers, that we return to the identity given to us by God. It's this name before God in which we will find healing and freedom. And of course, this is why we present ourselves at Holy Communion by stating our baptismal name. We clarify, we remind ourselves, we declare our identity before God as this baptized Christian, as part of his body. The demons call themselves legion. And when we fall into evil, we descend into chaos. To give ourselves, to pursue evil, to sin, is to enter chaos. We become fragmented, and we need to be restored to wholeness, to unity. The passions bring chaos to the soul, but of course, Christ brings peace to the soul. God gathers together the broken parts of who we are to rebuild what it is we have smashed. And what a tragedy it is to see various agencies, bodies, governments, even journalists, encouraging some young people to reject their God-given identity, to lose the reality of distinctions and categories in exchange for the chaos of their feelings. And it's a terrible irony that they often demand to be called we instead of I. This is no coincidence. This healing and restoration can only be found in Christ. The healing and restoration that we long for, that we seek, is only found in Christ. Only as members of his body, the church, can we receive the fullness of grace to be healed and to be saved. Only in Christ can we find the healing that restores his image within us. And it is the restoration of the image of God within us that is the true victory in the spiritual war.
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Hi, I'm Dr. Jeannie Constantinou, host of the live call-in show, Search the Scriptures Live on Ancient Faith Radio. 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That having been said, did you know that Search the Scriptures Live is not the result of my efforts alone? 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

This is Come and See with Father Philip Hall, turning to and following Christ in the 21st century. Father Philip is parish priest at All Saints of Lincolnshire Orthodox Church in Lincoln, England.

0: In the name of the Father, and of the Son, and of the Holy Spirit, God is one. Amen. Begin by reading Galatians chapter 2, verses 16 to 20, and then Mark chapter 8, verses 34 to chapter 9, verse 1. Jesus told us that there are some present there who would not taste death until they had seen the kingdom of God come in great power. Now he's talking in two contexts. The one is he's talking about his own crucifixion and our crucifixion. And the other one, he's talking about his impending transfiguration. Let's think about the transfiguration for a moment. Only six people were there at the time. The Lord, Moses, Elijah, Peter, James, and John. So what about us? Are we to see the kingdom of God come with great power? Yes, indeed. St. Paul gives us some really interesting pointers. We see the kingdom of God when we witness somebody living in the fullness of the gospel, the full spirit-filled life, that true Christian life that we are promised. We see the kingdom of God coming in power when we see somebody living the fullness of the faith of Christ. We see the kingdom of God coming in great power when we see people turning their back on worldliness and all the absurd things that people get het up about and want. Ridiculous titles, huge properties, absurd wealth, greed, a life turned in on oneself. We see the kingdom of God when we see people so transparent to God that we see not them, but we see Jesus Christ shining through them, through their every movement. Everything about them is full of the presence and grace of God. And we see the kingdom of God when we witness groups of people living according to love, where the sayings of the Beatitudes come real in their lives, where they are after justice and righteousness and meekness and humility and so on, rather than puffing themselves up with self-centered, absurd self-importance. The kingdom of God is there in power when we see people acting in love, where they give themselves to others, where they serve those who cannot repay, when they give and don't count the cost, when they love their neighbour in place of themselves. The kingdom of God is there in power when you see people living otherworldly lives, not subjected to this world's adulterous and sinful ways, as the Lord puts it. This happens when we stop trying to live without God and live those material lives. It happens when we stop trying to buy God's favour, as some religious people do, and simply give ourselves over to God fully, without restriction, crucifying our entire being to him in love and in faith. And then we join with Moses and Elijah, with Peter and James and John, and we see with our own eyes the transfigured God coming to us in great power, changing every part of our lives, filling us with his Holy Spirit, communicating us with his own body and blood, and sending us out in order to be his witnesses, his hands, his feet, his disciples and apostles, to bring that love of God to everyone else so they too can be caught up into his kingdom. Your prayers. God bless you. Amen.
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2: 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This is Deacon Seraphim Richard Rowland, and you are watching the Great Rood Screen Podcast. In today's episode, I want to take you back again to old Rome. It's the year 667, and once again, the plague is ravaging the city, and the city is burying their dead. And among those dead is an Englishman. His name is Wighard, and he had come a very long way to die. He was a priest of Canterbury, one of the first generation of native English clergy, raised up in the school of the old Roman mission. And the kings of Northumbria and Kent had sent him to Rome, carrying gifts of gold and silver vessels and a single request: consecrate this man to be the new Archbishop of Canterbury and send him back to us. Because the English church had a problem. Their archbishop was dead, and in fact, nearly every bishop in the island was dead or dying. The same great pestilence that we've met before many times in this podcast, the Yellow Plague or the Plague of Justinian, this is the later wave in the 660s, it has cut down the hierarchy like wheat. And so Wighard comes to Rome to be made archbishop, and the plague that had emptied all the seas of Britain is there waiting for him. And it kills him and almost his entire company within just a few days of their arrival. Now I want you to picture the Pope, Vitalian, with the letters of the English kings in his hands, a dead candidate in the ground, looking out at Christendom and asking the question, whom can I possibly send to this island at the end of the world? The answer was living in a monastery just a short walk away from him. He was a monk, a scholar, a man so learned that people called him the philosopher. He was not a young man, already 66 years old, and not Italian, not English, not Frankish. He was Greek, a refugee from the far eastern edge of the Christian world, born under the walls of Tarsus in Cilicia, the hometown of the Apostle Paul. His name was Theodore. And this 66-year-old Greek monk, who had never planned to go anywhere, but probably just deeper into his books,

source here is the Venerable Bede. And for Theodore, Bede is writing almost within living memory about a man whose students were Bede's own teachers and correspondents. This story spans the end of his third book and the heart of his fourth, the death of Wighard, Pope Vitalian's letter in book three, the choosing, consecration, and a journey of Theodore in the first chapter of book four, and the great visitation and the school that he establishes in the second, the Synod of Hertford with its canons copied out verbatim in the fifth book chapter, and then his death and epitaph in book five. I'm going to read some longer passages from Bede today, as I've done in some recent episodes. And I want to flag for those of you who love this period that the story of St. Theodore is one of the great scholarly detective stories of modern times. For centuries, Theodore's learning was considered basically just to be a rumor. Bede praises his school extravagantly, but for centuries, scholars basically thought maybe Bede had made all of these things up. And then just within living memory, scholars, above all Bernard Bischoff and Michael Lappage, demonstrated that a mass of anonymous biblical commentary surviving in a Milan manuscript preserves the actual classroom teaching of Theodore and his companion Hadrian at Canterbury. This is what is called the so-called Canterbury Glosses. So you can read today the teaching of a 7th century Greek archbishop explaining the scriptures to English students. There are commentaries full of Antiochian exegesis, Greek medicine, memories of the East, descriptions of what a water buffalo looks like, how the melons of Edessa taste, and the customs of the Persians. So the school is not a rumor after all. Now, there is another source for Theodore's works, his penitential. This is a collection of his rulings on penance and pastoral discipline, which is compiled by his disciples. This became actually one of the most influential books of the early medieval West. We're only going to touch on it lightly today, but maybe at some point in the future, I'll come back to it. That being said, let's get on with St. Theodore's story. So, the mid-660s and the English church, two generations old, planted from Rome in the south and Iona in the north, let's say freshly reconciled, at least in terms of the calendar at Whitby in 664, has now been gutted by a plague. The same pestilence that swept through our Hilda and Cuthbert episodes did not spare the hierarchs. The sixth archbishop of Canterbury, a man named Deusdedit, who's the first Englishman to hold the see, he dies in that very synod year of 664. Bishop after bishop follow. Bede counts the survivors at one point and says that in all of Britain, there were moments when scarcely a single canonically unimpeachable bishop could be found. The church that had just agreed at Whitby to be one church suddenly had almost no one to lead it. So the two greatest kings in the island act together. And notably, they can act together now, which is one of the good fruits of Whitby. So Oswiu of Northumbria, the king who presided over the synod, and Egbert of Kent jointly choose the priest Wighard, one of Archbishop Deusdedit's own clergy, and they send him off to Rome to be consecrated. And the logic is sound. He's an Englishman. He's trained at Canterbury. He's acceptable to both North and South alike. If he's consecrated a bishop by the Pope, that'll put his authority beyond all question. And then, of course, as I told you, Wighard dies in Rome of plague with nearly all of his companions basically right after he arrives. But Pope Vitalian's reply to King Oswiu survives. Bede copies it out for us. And it's a really wonderful document. It's very warm. Lots of references to scripture. It expresses delight that these kings at the world's edge have sought unity with the apostolic see. And they promise that they will find, the Pope promises that he will find a suitable man and send him, though he says the search is proving difficult. He says, we have not yet been able to find, on account of the length of the journey, a man docile and qualified in all respects to be your bishop. So, Vitalian's first choice is not Theodore at all. Bede tells us the story that there was a monastery near Naples with an African abbot by the name of Hadrian. He was a Berber by origin, from Roman North Africa, and we're told he was most learned in the scriptures, experienced in ecclesiastical and monastic discipline, and excellently skilled in both the Greek and Latin tongues.

0: So the Pope summons Hadrian and tells him he's going to be Archbishop of Canterbury, and Hadrian refuses. He says he's unworthy, and he proposes another man, a monk named Andrew, who was duly considered and found to be too infirm in body for the journey. So the Pope comes back to Hadrian, and Hadrian, press again, looks around for an escape and finds another candidate. He says there's a certain monk in Rome of his acquaintance, a man by the name of Theodore. Now, Theodore is born in Tarsus of Cilicia in the year 602. Tarsus is the city, the hometown of the Apostle Paul. This is how St. Paul describes himself in Acts chapter 21. He says, I am a Jew of Tarsus, a citizen of no mean city. But Theodore's Tarsus was a city of all the 7th century's great catastrophes. In his youth, the Persian armies rolled over Cilicia and Syria. In his middle age came the Arab conquest that tore the Christian elite apart. And somewhere in the midst of all of those upheavals, it's not exactly certain when, he becomes a refugee, a wandering scholar carrying the learning of the East westward, trained. The evidence of his teaching suggests that he was trained in the exegetical tradition of Antioch, schooled also most likely in Constantinople, where he would have studied astronomy, medicine, philosophy, and so on. So by the 660s, he was living among the Greek monks at Rome. There used to be a lot of Greek, and you could say like Eastern Rite or Byzantine Rite Greeks in Italy in those days. So he's living among the Greek monks of Rome. One of the many Easterners who's fled west, and who in that very decade had stood with Pope Martin and St. Maximus Confessor in defense of orthodoxy against the Monothelite heresy. That's the world Theodore comes from. Rome of the confessors, Rome of the refugees, a Rome full of Greek monks who have lost everything to defend the faith. And he was, as Bede says, well instructed in secular and divine literature, as also in Greek and Latin, of approved character and venerable age, being 66 years old. So the Pope looks at this elderly refugee polymath and sees past the age and sees in him something that nobody else has, a man with nothing left to fear, nothing left to prove, a faithful servant of the church. So Vitalian agrees on certain conditions. Hadrian, the Pope says, must go with Theodore to Britain, partly because he's traveled through Gaul several times and knows the roads, partly also to be his fellow laborer in teaching, and partly, Bede says, so that Hadrian might take diligent care that Theodore should not, according to the custom of the Greeks, introduce anything contrary to the truth of the faith into the church over which he was to preside. So there we go, guys. So in the 7th century, they're already worrying about, let's say there's already worry happening in both directions. They're sending a Greek to govern the Latin mission church with an African appointed to keep an eye on his Greekness. Given everything that's happened in history since then, this is funny in certain respects. In any case, Theodore, as an Eastern monk, was wearing the Eastern monastic tonsure at the time, which was to have his head entirely shaved. So he's got to actually grow his hair out and have it tonsured in the Roman manner. So they have to wait on his consecration as bishop for him to for 4 months until his hair grows out, so he can that it can then be cut down into the shape of the crown. But 4 months later, he's sent. Hadrian goes with him, and they set out for Rome. Alongside also a young Northumbrian nobleman named Benedict Bishop, who turns out to be a pretty important person, as you'll learn. So the journey was no easy one. In Gaul, the mayor of the palace, Ebrion, detains Hadrian on suspicion that he's an agent of the emperor of the East, the Eastern Roman emperor, and maybe he's carrying secret messages to the kings of Britain. The emperor Constans II at that moment was in Sicily. And a lot of Western nobles and Western kings were getting anxious about this. And so you have a Greek archbishop and an African abbot traveling to the English kings, and this looks to a suspicious Frankish chancellor like some kind of a diplomatic operation. So Theodore goes on ahead. Hadrian is held for several months before Ebrion satisfies himself and lets him go. Our gentle story of monastic schools and synods is now getting tangled up as you can see, in a world of empires and spies. But in any case, Theodore reaches Canterbury on the 27th of May in 669, 1 year almost to the day after setting out. He's 67 years old. The sea has been empty for 5 years. He's going to hold it for 21. So what does the new archbishop do when he arrives? Well, he gets on the roads. Bede says Theodore visited all parts, ordaining bishops in proper places, and with their assistance, correcting such things as he found faulty. So don't imagine this is just, you know, some stuffy administrative work. This is a man in his late 60s writing the length and breadth of a country with no country across the borders of Kent and Wessex and Mercia and Northumbria, kingdoms that raided each other still in those days, and being received in all of them. And Bede says that Theodore was the first archbishop whom all the English church obeyed. And he was Greek. The quality of Theodore's work as a bishop comes through in lots of the stories about him. One of the stories I would like to tell you, one of the ones I would like to point out, is the way that he dealt with things that he found faulty in the church. So one of the things that he finds faulty is the consecration of Saint Chad. So Chad is the brother of Ked. He's a disciple of Aidan, one of the gentlest saints of the Northumbrian church, who had been made Bishop of York irregularly during all of the chaos that was caused by the plague. And so he was consecrated by a simoniac, that is a bishop who was, you know, was buying and selling sees for money. And then also two British bishops who were kind of doubtful standing. So Theodore rules that the consecration is defective. And Chad's answer says, is to say, if you know that I have not duly received episcopal ordination, I willingly resign the office, for I never thought myself worthy of it, but though unworthy in obedience, submitted to undertake it. And Theodore, Bede says, hearing this, says, you should not resign the bishopric and instead completes his ordination himself anew in the proper manner, right? So they find a bishop who's been, incorrectly consecrated. Chad shows humility and Theodore shows grace, right? So it's a big improvement even from the interactions between St. Augustine of Canterbury and the British bishops before him. Shortly afterwards, Theodore needed a bishop for Mercia and he chooses Chad to send. And he discovers that Chad, after the manner of Aidan and the Irish fathers, insisted on going everywhere in his enormous diocese on foot. So Theodore orders him to ride a horse whenever a long journey lies before him. And when Chad demurs, he's so devoted to this ascetic practice of walking like St. Aidan, Bede tells us that the archbishop lifted him onto the horse with his own hands, judging him too holy a man to be worn out by the road. So even in his late 60s, St. Theodore is a formidable man. Now, at Canterbury itself, Theodore and Hadrian, so Hadrian's finally been released from Gaul. He's been established as the abbot of the monastery of Saints Peter and Paul. They begin the work for which the Venerable Bede, of course, loves them the most, which is they begin a school and they begin to teach. Bede says, For as much as both of them were well read, both in sacred and in secular literature, they gathered a crowd of disciples, and there daily flowed from them rivers of knowledge to water the hearts of their hearers. And together with the books of Holy Writ, they also taught them the arts of meter, astronomy, and ecclesiastical computation, a testimony of which is that there are still living at this day some of their scholars who are as well versed in the Greek and Latin tongues as in their own in which they were born. So scripture is at the center with the exegesis verse by verse after the manner of Antioch, right? The one that Theodore was probably originally trained in. And then around it, we have all of the other instruments of civilization, metrics, astronomy, the computus, the mathematics of the Christian calendar, sacred music, which Bede tells us began from this time to be learned in all the churches of England, of the English, not only in Kent. And it creates a situation in which there were still old men alive in England in Bede's time who spoke Greek and Latin fluently. And these are Saxons. These are Englishmen. They were born in kingdoms basically established by pirates two generations earlier. And now it is one of the great powerhouses of learning in Western Europe. As I mentioned in earlier on in the episode, one of our great sources for all of this is the Canterbury Glosses, where we see all kinds of interesting descriptions of and explanations of things in the Bible, descriptions of what locusts are like in the Far East and how they're different from the ones that they knew in England, describing the cucumbers and melons of Egypt from having seen their like, correcting Latin rendering from the Greek. So you have Eastern learning, Eastern memories, Eastern theological precision poured out daily for these English boys in a Kentish cloister. And from these boys come the great teachers of the next generation, Aldhelm of Malmesbury, Tobias of Rochester, all of the whom learned the Greek and Latin tongues thoroughly. And the whole golden age that follows, which nowadays we just call the Age of Bede, the great apogee of Anglo-Saxon learning, stands on the shoulders of the school at Canterbury. So, when people ask, why am I doing this podcast? What do we mean by insisting that the early English and Celtic churches belong to the undivided church of East and West? My answer to this is a 60-something Greek and a Berber African sent by a Roman pope teaching Antiochian exegesis and Byzantine astronomy to Anglo-Saxon teenagers, while the archbishop's penitential rulings are quietly absorbed into the canons, quietly transmit the canons of St. Basil to the Western Church. At Canterbury in the 670s, there's no East and West or West. There's just one church, and it's all present there in that one school. And Bede says, never were there happier times since the English came to Britain. Now, teaching forms souls, but structure preserves them. Theodore's other great work is his establishment of the English church and kind of regularizing the canonical situation, as I mentioned. And the place where this happens is at the Synod of Hertford on the 24th of September in 673. So Theodore summons a synod, and he summons the bishops of the East Angles, of Rochester, of the West Saxons, of the Mercians, Wilfred of Northumbria via his proxies, because he's still kicking around at this point. And Bede, who loves a document, and we love Bede for this. This is why he's such a great historian. He copies the Acts of the Council verbatim. So you can hear actually Theodore's voice, and you can see it in the way that he speaks to his people. He says, I, Theodore, an unworthy bishop appointed by the Apostolic See to the Church of Canterbury, and then he puts before them a book of canons, the disciplines for the new, the disciplines of the universal church. And he marks out 10 chapters, he says, which I knew to be most necessary for us. So these are things such as Easter's kept by all on the same day. We're still working through that in Britain. That no bishop intrude into another's diocese, but be content with the government of the people committed to him. This is a perennial problem throughout the history of the church, and it's something Theodore is cracking down on now. That monks wander not from monastery to monastery without letters of their abbot. So this is stability, one of the most important and sometimes neglected monastic disciplines. That no clerk, that is clergyman, leave his own bishop and be received elsewhere without commendation. That a synod be assembled. Theodore wants it to be twice a year, which is actually in keeping with the ancient canons of the church and what is still practiced in the Orthodox Church today. Several of the bishops balk at the condition of the roads during certain seasons, so they compromise and say it'll be once a year, but we'll keep meeting, right? And then canons on marriage, that nothing be allowed but lawful wedlock, so no, let's say, mistresses or common law wives, which was happening in England at this time, even among the clergy. And that no man leave his wife save, as the gospel teaches, for fornication. So, in 673, there's no such thing as England. There are warring kingdoms. Within just a few years of the synod, the kings of Mercia and Northumbria are killing each other's heirs by the River Trent, right? But there's now, formally and forever, one English church. One Easter, one Episcopal order, one annual assembly, one standard of canon law. And the church becomes one body a full 2.5 centuries before England becomes one kingdom. And when the English kingdom finally comes together, it'll be built along the seams that the church, that St. Theodore, has sown. One might even say that the very idea of England was invented at Hertford by a Greek. 6 years later, he does the same for doctrine at Hatfield in 679, with a monothelite controversy still kind of smoldering in the East and a council about it impending. Theodore gathers his bishops and they compose a confession of faith. They receive the first five ecumenical councils. They affirm the two wills and operations of Christ, the faith of the undivided church professed entire. And this English confession is carried to Rome and laid before the council there, a testament to the voice of the universal church from the very edge of the world. St. Theodore has not forgotten the time that he spent serving alongside St. Maximus the Confessor. So much for the worry about Greek customs. Now, even Bede will acknowledge that sometimes Theodore's reorganizing hand could be heavy. In 678, he divides the enormous Northumbrian diocese of Wilfrid. This is the same fiery Wilfrid of the Whitby Synod, without Wilfrid's consent and in his despite. And Wilfrid goes over Theodore's head and appeals to Rome about this. And Rome took his side, and the quarrel and the quarrel between Wilfrid and Theodore runs bitter for several years. And eventually Wilfrid ends up getting himself imprisoned and exiled over the course of things. Now, the division of the diocese made sense. No single man could shepherd Northumbria alone in those days. But it was, you have two holy men, two good and pious men, but also two pretty stubborn guys who have been through a lot of things and were unwilling to yield. In his old age, Theodore summoned Wilfrid and confessed that he had consented to wrongs against him. He sought peace with him. He wrote to kings to restore him to his see. And so Theodore is capable of, stern administrative tactics when they're necessary, but also he's capable of repentance and humbling himself. So B tells us that Theodore had been wont long before to foretell to his friends that he would live for 88 years, the same having been revealed to him in a dream. So Theodore knows how much time he has. Remember, Bede is very interested in the ways that saints, that holy men and women die. So Theodore knows the time of his death from, for many years, many decades before it takes place. And he's content to serve God through that whole period. And then on the 19th of September in the year 690, Theodore of Tarsus dies at Canterbury, 88 years of age, having ruled the English church for 22 years. They bury him in the Church of St. Peter, where St. Augustine and the first archbishops lay. And over him, they set an epitaph with 34 hexameters of Latin poetry, of which Bede quotes the opening line. He says, "Here in the tomb rests the body of the holy prelate, called now in the Greek tongue Theodore, chief pontiff, blessed high priest, pure doctrine he set forth to his disciples." And Bede says, "To say all in a few words, the English churches gained more spiritual increase while he was archbishop than ever before." So when Theodore begins his ministry, there's almost nothing left of the English church. And by its end, there is a single united church with a working constitution, with synods that meet, dioceses with borders, canons that were held up and maintained. And this is the skeleton around which England as a nation would later grow, right? The school that within a generation had made the English, within another generation would make the great schoolmasters of Europe. People like Bede, people like Aldhelm, in the next wave, Alcuin. All of these are downstream of Canterbury's classroom. So, this is the story of St. Theodore of Tarsus. We've spent now 21 episodes among Irish wanderers, Saxon shepherd boys, Welsh watermen, and Roman missionaries. Now we have Theodore to set among all of them and to see the pattern complete. The Church of Britain was built by the whole church. Gaul and Rome gave it Patrick's formation and St. Augustine's mission. Ireland gave it Columba and Aidan. Britain gave it its martyrs. And the East, at the hour when the whole structure might have collapsed for want of a builder, gave it Theodore. When we say that Britain is Orthodox ground, this is what I mean. The church keeps the feast of St. Theodore of Tarsus, the Archbishop of Canterbury, on the 19th day of September, the day of his repose. He's venerated in the East and West alike, as well he might be, being of both himself. Next time, we're going to do something a little different. Something I probably owed you since my very first episode. And in fact, something implied in the very name of this podcast. The school that Theodore built trained the generations in whose lifetime English poetry grew up to do a wonderful thing, which was to give the cross of Christ a voice. There's an old English poem which survives whole in one Italian manuscript, but is also carved in fragments in ruins on a stone cross in Scotland. A poem which may be, or is, let's say, tied with Cadman's hymn as a candidate for the oldest Christian English work of verse. It's much longer than Cadman's hymn. And in it, the rood, the cross of the Lord, the holy cross of the Lord itself speaks in the language of ancient Germanic heroic poetry, in the meter of the old warrior songs, and tells what it was like to stand on the hill and to hold the young hero who climbed up to die. So that'll be what we cover next time, the dream of the rood. Until then, through the prayers of St. Theodore of Tarsus, Lord Jesus Christ, our God, have mercy on us and save us. Amen.
1: 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I'm Deacon Seraphim Richard Rowland, and this has been a listener-supported presentation of Ancient Faith Radio.
2: Can a place and its creatures sense holiness? 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
3: Okay, and welcome to Ancient Faith Presents. I am your host, Melanie, and I am here today with our newest Ancient Faith Kids author, Brandi Willis-Schreiber. She is the author of our newest book, The Island and St. Aidan. Brandi, it's great to have you with us today.
4: Thank you so much for having me. I'm so excited to be on here and talking with you a little bit this afternoon.
3: Thank you. Me too. I'm really excited. So let's just dive right in.
4: All right.
3: Could we get started just by talking a little bit about you? Where are you from? Where did you do your education? Did you grow up Orthodox? Things like this.
4: Sure. Well, I'm originally from West Texas. Here in Lubbock, Texas is where I've lived with my husband for, 21 years now, 21 years, a long time. But I was born in this area as well and kind of grew up all over the Southern Plains here in West Texas. And so went to Texas Tech University for my bachelor's and master's. Both of those were in English literature with an emphasis in creative writing and poetry.
3: Wow.
4: And it was great. I started in nursing school and very quickly realized that that wasn't the right fit for me and ended up quitting nursing school, which was slightly traumatic for everybody.
3: Oh, yeah.
4: I changed my major to English because I just felt like that was where I wanted to go. But I knew that I probably wasn't going to be able to make a living in literature. And so I worked as an AmeriCorps member for a while. I worked in nonprofit. I worked in higher ed for a really long time. Hmm. And then left that in 2021, very early 2021, COVID days, when I had my little boy.
3: Hmm.
4: So we've We've actually lived here, however, in Lubbock since very shortly after my husband and I got married. But neither of us grew up Orthodox. We actually both grew up Church of Christ. And so when we first... a little bit of a change there, but not actually too far off, to be honest with you, because I think there's an element of tradition in our upbringing that was there, but we were just looking for kind of the fuller picture. So we became Orthodox shortly after we got married in 2009. So it's been 17 years here at this parish in Lubbock. It's St. Andrew Greek Orthodox Church is where we are. We're under the Greek Orthodox Archdiocese. And so my husband is a deacon. He was ordained 3 years ago this coming October. And so he's the permanent deacon here. And he's also a crimes against children detective for Lubbock Police Department. So we have kind of an interesting two, three interesting worlds that kind of meld together in our lives. But
3: indeed.
4: Yeah, exactly. Yeah. So I kind of focus on the the beauty childhood part, and he focuses on the difficult childhood part. But
3: yeah absolutely. Wow, that is amazing. Wow. So you did both of your degrees, your bachelor's and your master's in creative writing. So it sounds like you've always had this desire and this love for writing. Is that right?
4: Yes. Always definitely a love for books. I can remember when I was little, I think I must have been in pre-K or kindergarten, because I remember the house we were living in at the time. And I must have just started to learn how to read, because I remember looking at a picture book at our kitchen table, and I went through it and I read it and I closed the book. And I remember thinking, I want to make someone feel like that someday. Wow. So I think just words and stories and literature and kind of where that can take you was always part of my childhood. I grew up an only child. And so books were eventually, you know, a friend or a great comfort. And then they became a way of expression. And then when I realized I wanted to study it seriously, became a way for, you know, personal creativity and exploring the world, exploring my relationship with God. Poetry in particular is a wonderful vehicle to do that. That's my background. And so over time, I just came back around to it and wanted to make it more of a focus and to get some things done. Yeah. So I started writing seriously, I guess about 9 or 10 years ago, just trying to produce some things that I wanted to work on in a more disciplined manner. And so here we are.
3: That's amazing. Wow. So is this your first book?
4: It's not actually. My first book was with Ancient Faith Publishing, and it is A Long Walk with Mary, A Personal Search for the Mother of God. And that came out in 2021. And then they were so kind enough to ask me to be a contributor to Behold a Great Light, daily devotional for the Nativity Fast through Theophany. So I have about a week's worth of entries in that lovely little book that was wonderful to do when my son was young. And that came out in 2023, I believe. So we're kind of hitting 2 or 3 years here.
3: Yeah.
4: Pretty good. Pretty pleased with that.
3: That's fantastic.
4: But this will be my first children's book, a long time goal of mine. So I'm very, very excited and I'm very grateful.
3: Yeah. Oh, how exciting. So how did this opportunity present itself? Like, did you come up with this yourself and you just decided to submit this to Ancient Faith Publishing? Or like, how did they come to you? How did this all happen?
4: Yeah. Well, after my son was born, I really started thinking about legacy. And in my husband's job in life, I have been around long enough to know that nothing stays the same for long and anything is possible. And I wanted to create something for my son about his saint in my own words, so that if I'm not on this earth for much longer, he would have something that he could read and know that his mother wrote for him. That would hopefully give him an idea of why is this his patron saint? You know, who is this person? Why is he special? Why is he so intimately and intricately connected with him? Because he's named after him. And so I started taking notes on the book in 2022. I looked back in some of my journals and I'm like, oh, here's where I started sketching it out. And at the time we were starting to read a lot of picture books, really diving into children's literature and illustrations. And we read a lot at my house. Everybody reads a lot, which is wonderful.
3: For you.
4: So I started actually researching it in 2022 and thinking, boy, it would be nice to have a picture book for him. And I wrote it just from that perspective. You know, I didn't know if anybody was going to want it. I thought, well, I'll finish this because I want him to have it. I'll shop it around. If nobody wants it, maybe I'll try to figure out a way to you know, get it printed and bound for him. So I submitted it to Ancient Faith Kids and Jane Meyer, who's the editor, amazing, mm-hmm. wonderful human.
3: She
4: really liked it, but she said, we have a problem. And the problem is that Ancient Faith Kids doesn't do a lot of picture books. And so she requested that I try to turn it into a chapter book. Oh. Well, that is like, that kind of goes into one of the other questions that we were going to talk about was what was the hardest part about the book? Taking something from a 1,000-word picture book into a chapter book, you're rewriting the entire thing. And so I spent about... trying to think. I think I submitted the book in 2025 was my goal. So it took me about 3 years to write it into a picture book. And then I spent about 6 to 8 months maybe rewriting it into a short chapter book. And here we are.
3: Wow.
4: So that's why I wrote it. I wanted my son to have it first of all. But, you know, with anything that you write, especially when it's dealing with, you know, the subject matter of God or the saints, or, and I know we'll talk a little bit more about what it's actually about, but if he was to have it, you know, I would hope that maybe someone else might value it too. And it would last longer if I felt like it was in print with somebody, and it might benefit more people too, not just him.
3: Yeah.
4: So that's where we are. It's just a wonderful blessing all the way around.
3: That is amazing. So what went through your mind when you were asked to change this from a picture book to a chapter book? Was this like, oh my goodness, this is the end? Or what were you thinking?
4: Oh, no, I thought it was a great challenge. I honestly was like, okay, we can do this. And when it comes to writing, you just have to be completely flexible and open to what needs to be done to make the book the best it can be. And so I was reading a lot of The Island by Margaret Wise Brown. I don't know if you're familiar with that picture book, but she did a book where she was looking out from her main house at this little island across the water in the bay. And the island was impersonated. And so I always liked that little picture book. I thought, wow, that's just a really beautiful way of, you know, looking at nature. But I thought in her book, there was a lot missing, especially from obviously the Christian perspective. And so I thought, well, it would be lovely to have this in a picture book setting with lots and lots of illustrations, because at the time it was short, it was 1,000 words, but having it be in a short chapter book setting just allows you as the reader to be so much more immersed in the setting. And so I thought, well, this is a good challenge. I can do this. So hadn't written a short chapter book yet, have done fiction, have done short stories, lots of poetry, obviously a memoir, but hadn't tried that yet. So I'm like, let's do it. Let's see what we can come up with.
3: That is quite the challenge, but it sounds like you really stepped up. That's amazing.
4: Thank you.
3: That's so great. Wow. Well, I'm sure that I'm sure it was wonderful as a picture book, but I'm sure it's even better now. That's wonderful.
4: Let's hope.
3: Yeah, for sure. How was it working with Ancient Faith in general then?
4: Oh, it was wonderful. I mean, I've had wonderful experiences with Ancient Faith publishing through the adult side. And working with Ancient Faith Kids was just lovely. Jane is an amazing editor. She was really passionate and supportive of the book and the vision. And you know, getting to work with Micah Peek, who is the illustrator. I didn't get to talk with him a lot. We didn't communicate until after the book was done, but getting to see glimpses of the illustrations that he's done for it along the way and what his vision was for how he interpreted the text was really fun. And then you have a wonderful art director, Amber Schley-Iguiri. I hope I'm pronouncing that correctly. We've talked,
3: she's awesome.
4: I
3: haven't.
4: Yeah, she's amazing. And then Mary Mellis, who's the social media director for the kids side. I think there's going to be a lot of fun stuff coming out soon. It's just been great. Like, everybody's excited about children's literature and they're excited about beauty and excited about art. And I just feel very blessed to get to be a part of that, because you never know when you set out as a writer, if anybody's ever going to read your words. And you really don't know if you're ever going to break into the children's market, which is traditionally pretty difficult. And so I kind of feel like I've hit the jackpot, because I got to write this book and it has illustrations and I've gotten to work with the team on it. And there's just so much more I can share about that, but it's been wonderful. I'm incredibly grateful to get to do it.
3: That's amazing. Wow. Well, I'm sure everybody feels the same, that it's a blessing for them as well. So this is really exciting. So I did not realize this. So you wrote the book for your son. And so it's named after his patron saint, correct?
4: Mm-hmm. Yes. Yes, that St. Aidan of Lindisfarne.
3: Mm-hmm. I didn't know that. Wow, that is so cool. How beautiful. And what a beautiful legacy for your family. That is just beautiful. Oh, yes. So would you be able to give us just like a quick summary of what the book is about?
4: Sure. Yes. So the book is a very short chapter book. So if you are familiar with children's literature, you know, chapter books can be mid-length, they can be slightly longer. This one is actually a short one. Mm-hmm. So it is the story of St. Aidan of Lindisfarne and how he meets the Holy Island of Lindisfarne for the first time. So this island is a tidal island. It's off the coast of Northumbria in northern England, northeast England. And it becomes an island twice a day because of the tides. And because of that, it's not a place that is or has been easily inhabited. Mm-hmm. But because St. Aidan came from Iona, another famous island monastery in Scotland, he saw value. He had to have seen value in this island, because when he came to Northumbria to help evangelize the people there, this was Holy King Oswald's kingdom. He needed a place from which he could minister, worship, teach, but also be quiet and be alone with God. And that little tidal island just off the coast really fit the bill. And so the story is about, is a fictionalized imagining of him going to the island for the first time and what he encounters there. And so it has a couple of characters. It has the island itself, a little plover bird, or plover as they pronounce it in England, marum grass, the ocean, a bunny, and then of course St. Aidan himself. And each of these characters struggles with something, whether that's purpose or loneliness or value or fear. And it's really about how God has instilled value and worth and purpose in all of us, and using the example of St. Aidan establishing his see, or his bishopric seat there on the Holy Islands of Lindisfarne, and how that changes kind of the course of history for all of them. And so I like to think it's a wonderful book in which to really immerse yourself in that world and that life. It's got poetry in it. It has vocabulary words, flora and fauna that you might not be familiar with. It has a sense of mystery. It has a sense of what's going to happen, tension, but also hopefully is going to teach anybody who reads it how God instills value and worth and purpose in all of his creation. And so those were the key aspects of St. Aidan's story, which we don't know a whole lot about, that I wanted to incorporate into a short story for readers. And so That's a little summary about what it's about.
3: Exciting. Wow. So the real Saint Aidan then, or I don't know if your book incorporates this as well, but when did he live? Was it like 800?
4: Sixth, seventh century. He was probably born at the end of the 500s or so.
3: Okay.
4: And it's in the 7th century that he actually comes to the Holy Island. And so he reposed in August 31st, 651. Okay. And so he worked and ministered there at Lindisfarne and through Northumbria for 15, almost 20 years. Not a very long time at all. So he's not one of the saints that we have a lot of information about. You know, there are saints that follow. There's more written about. There's more historically attributed to them, like St. Cuthbert. And of course, St. Aidan influenced lots of saints. And there's an epilogue at the end of the book that kind of gives you a more in-depth look into his life.
3: Yeah.
4: But he's really somebody that we don't have a whole lot of information about. But he's called the Apostle to Northumbria or the Apostle to England because he helped evangelize these areas of kingdoms that had been Christian, but then because of warring tensions and changing power between the kingdoms in this area, we're falling back into paganism. And so he came in and helped reestablish Christianity firmly there. And so that's why he's known as the Apostle of England or the Apostle of Northumbria. Both of those titles are true. Yeah.
3: That is so great. Oh, how cool. And what a great introduction to the saint too, because I mean, I was not super familiar with him. Maybe some of our readers won't as well. And so this is a great introduction. And so great, like you said, that there's a whole section in the very back to tell you a little more.
4: Yes, absolutely. Absolutely.
3: And then do you have like the grass and the bird and the island? Are those personified as well?
4: They are personified, yes. Nice. They are personified, yeah.
3: Oh, how cute. What a great story. This is going to be so great.
4: Thank you. I hope everybody enjoys it and finds maybe their own value and beauty through reading it, you know, to be reminded that for me, I've never been to the Holy Island of Lindisfarne. It's still a major pilgrimage site today. And I know there's a lot of big ancient faith people that have gone over there and are there now. But I've never been able to travel there. And I don't know that I will be. Who knows what's going to happen? Mm-hmm. And so when children or families or church groups or church schools or classrooms or homeschools or whoever read this, I really wanted them to be able to feel like they were there, but also to understand that God is everywhere present and filling all things. Mm. He's not just there. You don't have to go to a holy site to experience him. Yeah. You can experience him in your own backyard. You can experience him in the flora and the fauna of what you see around your school or what you see in the field near your house or, you know, wherever it is that you live. And that was another reason I wanted to write that for my son so that he could understand wherever he ends up in life, God is going to be there. And St. Aidan will be there to guide him and help him see those things if he's just open to it. So,
3: Yeah. Beautiful. Wow. So would you say that theme of exploring the beauty and creation all around you and how God has blessed creation all around us and that we should, you know, recognize that, would you say that would be one of the main reasons why this book is going to be so important for children today?
4: Yes, I would say so. So it's not your typical story that's just a rehashing of a Synaxarian entry. Mm-hmm. The goal of it was really to immerse you in this one particular moment, in this one particular vision of what is this saint experiencing and what is this life. And so I want children to be able to understand and families and church groups that by reading something like this, you can attribute or you can imagine too all of the things that the saints have to teach us. Whether you have a patron saint of your own that you can ask questions of or questions about or get to know better, including when did they live? What was it like there? you know, what were the animals and plants that they interacted with? I'm a context person. And so I love to think about, well, what was it like when this person lived and what kind of, you know, reality were they interacting with then? And how is that the same or the different from mine? And what can that teach me? And so to be able to see, you know, those lessons and that value through what the saints have to teach us was a primary thing. And also, I think as children, you know, we struggle with all of those things, you know, loneliness, wondering what your purpose is, wondering why you live here, you know, does anybody see me? Is anybody going to recognize me? Does God see me? Does he see value in me? Because maybe I don't feel that in myself. That is another major theme of the book. And so we have these examples of the saints to show us these things and to show us the way. But in particular, when we develop a relationship with one of them, I think we get the revelation of so much more. And so this is a book, and I hope there will be others if this one does well, in which we can, you know, and I can explore that more with different saints. So
3: yeah. But would there be other saints that you would be interested in exploring that you have in your mind right now?
4: Oh yes. Many.
3: That's great.
4: We'll see.
3: Yeah. Oh, how exciting. Wow. So do you feel like these themes that you're exploring then for children today, do you feel like maybe today it's more important than that they learn these themes now than it would be, you know, 50, 100, 200 years ago? Or do you think these are kind of timeless themes? What would you say?
4: Yeah. Well, I think they're universal themes. But I think today it's especially hard for children to be able to connect with them because we have so many, we, including adults, have so many competing challenges to our attention. You know, we're living in the social media world where things are not real and they're, you know, they have a gloss put over them, or you have exposure to things that we should not be exposed to. Obviously the challenges of what is real, you know, with technology that's being introduced, the challenges of being in a classroom or a setting or a family or a community that has lots of different values perhaps. And so, yeah, the themes are timeless, but it's about how we present them to children today that I think we'll continue to work on and, you know, will forever continue to work on and try to put in their way.
3: Yeah, definitely.
4: Yeah.
3: Well, that's great. That's really wonderful. I mean, I think these themes that you're exploring in this book are so important for children and for adults to read too, because right, we need the reminders as well.
4: Yes. And even though this is a kid's book, I mean, if you're someone that reads aloud to your children, I hope you get something out of it too. If you are someone that's teaching, you know, the Celtic saints or, you know, any 6th, 7th century saint, you know, in a classroom, you'll get something out of this too. I like to read kids' books. I love reading books. I read kids' chapter books. If it's a classic, a winner, and you know, any of those, I want to read them because I always get something out of them. And so, this will be for adults too, especially if you like to be involved in the books that your children read. One of the things I wanted to mention that I hope will be a benefit to people is that I have been working on a lot of additional free resources to go along with this book.
3: Really?
4: So, yes, they will be available on my website. And hopefully we'll be able to share them on some of your social media too. But because my background is in poetry, I chose some words for this book that may not be your typical 8, 9, 10, 11-year-old words. But I am a very firm believer that by exposing children to language and words in particular, they will learn them. They will be interested in them. They might not use them correctly, but to expose them, you know, expose different types and different levels of difficult words to children, they're going to pick up on it and they'll be like, huh. I mean, my little boy's 5 and he uses big words all the time. And it's hilarious. He He doesn't always use them correctly, but that's not the point. The point is to be exposed to them. So I have a vocabulary list that I made with definitions so that if you are reading this book with your child or you're using it in a homeschool or a classroom setting or a church school setting, you have some immediate list of interesting or difficult words for each chapter. So that's a free resource. Hmm. And then I've also created a guide for engaging with the book and for celebrating St. Aidan's feast day, which is August 31st. And it's got the prayer of St. Aidan of Lindisfarne is a beautiful prayer. It's another reason why I wanted this to be my son's patron saint, because I love that prayer. It's in the Ancient Faith prayer book, by the way, and it's in this book. But it's got a little meditation on that prayer. It has a little craft that you can do. It has something that I developed that I call a backyard pilgrimage experience where, like we were talking about earlier, you might not be able to go to the Holy Island of Lindisfarne in England to experience this pilgrimage site, but how can we take these ideas and these themes and have a backyard pilgrimage? How can we pull what we're learning from the lives of the saints in this book and go into our backyard and look at the birds or the grass or the trees or the flowers or the insects that go around us and use that as an opportunity to contemplate God? So it's got a little activity for doing that. And I'm working on an icon study so that you can, you know, learn more about the iconography of St. Aidan and what that teaches us. So that will also be free and available on my website, because I really want everybody. I mean, I don't know if you're like me, but whenever I read a book with my little boy, I like to go deeper into it. You know, reading a book about springtime, well, let's take it outside and see if we can find that butterfly that was in the book. Or let's do a recipe that goes along with this holiday book. Or, you know, let's see if we can find these words in another book. I like to do kind of all-encompassing activities with them, him, and not just leave the book on the table. Because it's great to expand that and dive into it more. So those resources will be available for free on my website, which is brandywillisschreiber.com. And I don't know when this is going to air, but the book is due to release around July 28th. And my goal is to have it up there. So you can go there and you can get those and download them for free and then use them in conjunction with everything in the book. And the book also has, because we tried to think of everything, it also has questions for discussion for each of the chapters too. So if you are an older reader and you want to go into a little bit deeper, you can follow along and answer questions either individually or with somebody as you're reading the book.
3: That is amazing. Wow. So cool. This is wonderful. All these extra little treasures that we get with the book. This is so great. I love it. Wow. How exciting.
4: Thank you.
3: And this is at brandywillisschreiber.com, correct?
4: Yes. Yes.
3: Okay. Wonderful. Wow. So I guess just to wrap it up then on that note, my last question would be, what would you say is the number one thing that you would like our listeners to know about the book? I know there's probably a lot that you could choose from, but if you had to narrow it down.
4: Yeah. Well, I would say that it's not your typical, just a simple rehashing. Mm-hmm. It is an immersion into an experience with this saint, a fictionalized experience with this saint. And so it gives you a chance to just go into a time period and a moment and a world that you might not be familiar with. And by doing that, hopefully the takeaway is that you can do that with any saint. If you do, you know, research and want to learn more, explore that. I mean, we have to learn about these things. We can't just be, in my opinion, just passive partakers of this information. Like God gave us the world to experience fully. And so when we're learning about the lives of the saint and their impact and what they are teaching us and actively interceding for us, you know, that includes learning about them and their lives and when they lived and what it was about. And so I think that gives me at least a greater connection to this world and to the people in it, and makes it more an experience of community. And so, yeah, I think that would be the number one thing, would be that takeaway.
3: Wow. Well, thank you. That's a great thing. That's a great thing. Thank you very much.
4: Thank you.
3: Well, I'm so excited for this book. I think it's going to be just really wonderful, a big blessing for all of its readers, both for children and adults alike. So I think this is going to be wonderful. So Brandi, thank you so much for coming on today and talking about this. It's been a blessing for me to learn about.
4: Yeah. Well, thank you for having me. I really appreciate it. And this has been fun.
3: Yes, it has. Thank you. Thank you. And
4: thank you.
3: For everybody listening, the book is coming out soon, end of July.

The Book of Lamentations was written after the Babylonians had invaded the land, slaughtered the populace, and brought about national extinction. What remained for Jerusalem and Judah? The five poems of the book represent the authentic voice of Israel in exile, a mourner wailing over the judgment of God, desperately seeking an audience with him but finding him hidden and inaccessible. In Prayers in the Dark, Father Lawrence Farley paraphrases the Book of Lamentations and interprets each passage, following it with a meditation on human suffering, not to explain it, but to point a way forward into hope. In the words of the sacred text, we find assurance that we are not unique in our suffering and that the way home to the kingdom brings pain as well as joy. Find Prayers in the Dark today at store.ancientfaith.com. That's store.ancientfaith.com.

0: Welcome to Worship in Spirit and Truth, commentary on the Divine Liturgy with Father Thomas Hopko. Father Tom is Dean Emeritus of St. Vladimir's Orthodox Theological Seminary and the author of numerous books and articles. From his study in Elwood City, Pennsylvania, here's Father Tom.
1: We continue our reflections on the Divine Liturgy in the Orthodox Church in this series that we call Worship in Spirit and in Truth. This is the 16th podcast on this particular series, in this series, on this topic. And today we want to reflect on the place of the Divine Liturgy, meaning the location. Where is the Eucharistic Divine Liturgy celebrated? And the answer to that question is rather direct and simple. The Divine Liturgy is celebrated where the church is, where the official gathering of the church is. Because the Divine Liturgy is the worship in spirit and in truth of the church herself. It is not the prayers of individuals. It's not gatherings of some Christians for a, Bible study and intercession or something. The Divine Liturgy, and liturgia, as we said already, it means a common act, a common act. It's actually an act even in the old language of a city, of a community. So we remember right now today again, and we'll remember it again and again, that the Divine Liturgy is the worship of the church herself, the church itself, the gathering itself. It is the official gathering of the church for worship. In fact, in that gathering of worship is where the church, to use the expression of some contemporary teachers, it's where the church actualizes itself as church. If we ask the question, where is the church? Where do we see the church? How is the church realized, actualized, concretized in space and time? Where does it appear? The answer of ancient Christianity and certainly of the Orthodox Church to this day would be it appears in worship. When the baptized believing people who are sealed with the Holy Spirit gather together as church to worship God, and most specifically to celebrate the Divine Liturgy, to use modern terminology, to do the common work of worshiping God as the Messianic community, as the Church of Christ, as the body of Christ, as the people of God, as this kingdom of prophets and priests, that's where you have the liturgy celebrated. So the liturgy is celebrated where the church is, where the church gathers, where the

0: the church comes together, or more accurately, perhaps, where the believing community comes together as church. Now, coming together as church means also to come together under the leadership of those who are within the community as its overseers and elders. And originally that would have meant where the apostles were. So the very first church, the very first celebration of the Christian divine liturgy, the Christian Eucharistic celebration, the worship in spirit and truth that we are discussing now, would have been in the church in Jerusalem. It would have been the original community of the apostles. And the headship of that community in Jerusalem at Pentecost and after Pentecost was clearly the Apostle Peter. It was Peter who was the foremost apostle and who was leading that community. He is the one who gives the homily on Pentecost Sunday. But we see also in the book of Acts very early that when Peter begins his universal ministry, when he starts traveling, when he goes to Antioch, when he ends up in Rome, when he gets crucified in Rome and gives his life there, as we know certainly happened, then the head of the Jerusalem community was James, the brother of the Lord. And so we say in Orthodox Church, the first bishop of the Church of Jerusalem, and the Church of Jerusalem is called also in our tradition the mother of all the churches, the first of all the churches, then James becomes the head of that community. And we see that in the book of Acts, when the church gathers in Jerusalem and the Apostle Paul comes there and they have to decide the question about what to do with the Gentiles. Do the Gentiles have to be circumcised? Do they have to follow the halakha of the Jews? Do they have to follow the practices of food and eating and purification and so on? When that council met, as described in the 15th chapter of the book of the Acts of the Apostles in the New Testamental scriptures, we see that the presiding officer then was James. It was not Peter, because it was a gathering of the church in Jerusalem to which the apostles had returned in order to come to their conclusion. And we can state here once again what that conclusion was. The conclusion was the Gentiles may enter fully into the church of Christ. They may stand together with the children of Abraham. They may even stand as the children of Abraham by faith and by grace. And they need not follow the ritual customs according to the Mosaic Torah, because the Messiah is here. The end of the age has come. The Spirit has been poured out. But they do have to abstain from porneia. They have to keep the laws about chaste behavior. They have to keep the moral commandments of the Mosaic Law, if not the purification codes. They need not be circumcised. They need not follow the practices about the foods, because in the book of Acts, Peter will also have the vision where all of the animals are on this blanket. It comes down and the Lord says, "Rise, Peter, kill and eat." And then God pronounces all foods clean. So the pedagogical task of the Mosaic Law in regard to purification, separation of the Jewish people, the people of God from the other people, that's over now because the Gentiles are now in the covenanted community. So what we want to see is that where you have the church gathered as church, that's where the Eucharistic liturgy is celebrated. That's where the worship in spirit and truth takes place. It is an act of the body itself, but that body has leaders within it. And the first leaders were the apostles. They were Peter, and then there was James. And then as the word of God grew, as it says in the book of Acts, as the gospel was preached, as it was spread, as churches were gathered in the various cities, and we do know from the book of Acts and the early Christian literature as well, like letters of Ignatius of Antioch and so on, that the church of Christ was, first of all, an urban phenomenon. It was in the city. And we know also that it seems pretty clear, although it's, you know, it's a little bit murky how exactly to understand these things, but there are studies about it. One good study, for example, is the book by Metropolitan John of Pergamos, John Ziziulus, which is entitled Eucharist, Bishop, Church, where Metropolitan John, he wrote this as his doctoral dissertation when he was still a layman It was published by Holy Cross Press in 2001 in English. And of course, it was published in Greek much earlier. This is a study where Ziziulus, Metropolitan John, actually tries to reconstruct and to understand how the earliest church was the church and how the Eucharist was in each church and how each church was headed by a bishop and how the presiding officer, the proistamenos, at that gathering for worship and over the life of the community generally was the bishop. In the New Testament, it was episkopos, and originally it was presbyteros, also elder or overseer, presbyteros or episkopos. And then very soon, perhaps even by the end of the first century, one of the elders, one of the presbyteri, became the episkopos, and the church is no longer had several episcopi, many bishops. It had one bishop, and then it had a council of elders, and then it had the deacons, both men and women, who did the ministries of the church. And then there were other ministries in other places in the church as well. There were the widows, there were the virgins. And we see this already in the New Testament, in the letters to Timothy, the two letters to Timothy and the letter to Titus. We see it also in the letter of Peter about the elders. And certainly, by the time you get to the writing of St. Ignatius of Antioch, he died about the year 110, 112. He wrote at the end of the very first century. We see that each church has one bishop, a council of elders and deacons. So one of the elders becomes the leading elder, and that is then the overseer of the church. And that one man, as receiving the laying on of hands from the apostles, he becomes the one who presides at worship because he presides over the whole community of the church. So what we are trying to say here is that we see already in the New Testament that the Eucharist, the worship of God in Christ, the proclamation and the teaching of the gospel to the faithful, the reflection on the Word of God, including the law, the Psalms, and the prophets, and then the offering of the bread and the wine, and the eating and drinking of the offered bread and the offered wine consecrated to God as the very body and blood of Christ, it takes place where the church is gathered. It takes place in the gathering of the church, in the one body of Christ that has many members within it, but still constitutes one body. Now, saying this, we have to say again, and we'll say this again and again, it's not a prayer service. It's not a bunch of Christians getting together for worship. It's not just some people getting together to contemplate the scriptures. It's not simply a synagogue, a kind of a synagogue type of gathering for some kind of teaching with various teachers and so on. There are charisms of teachers, administrators, healers, prophets, speakers in tongues, interpreters of tongues within the body. But the body is the one body of Christ, which is the gathering of the faithful baptized into Christ, sealed with the Holy Spirit, who continue steadfastly in, as we already reflected, the teaching of the apostles, the breaking of the bread, the communion, and the prayers, which are the prayers of the community or the body itself. Now, another word that is used in the New Testament for the place of the Eucharist, the place of the divine liturgy, is the term oikos, which can mean house as a building, but can mean, and usually more often means, a household. Sometimes in the English New Testaments, that term oikos is even translated family, God's household. So the place of the Eucharist, the divine liturgy, is God's household. And by the way, we will note later on when we reflect on the divine liturgy's texts, we will reflect on the Great Litany, which is at Vespers, is at Matins, it's at almost all the services. It begins the divine liturgy where we pray in the liturgy for this holy house and for those who enter with faith, reverence, and the fear of God, let us pray to the Lord. And that word in Greek in the divine liturgy text is oikos. We say those who come en iko tutu, you know, into this house. And here I would note, and I'll note it again, that it meant the gathering of the people. It meant a household. It did not mean a building. When it says for this holy house and for those who enter. It meant those who enter into the household. It didn't mean those who entered into the building. And it seems to me that by the time you get to the end of the first millennium, and this is translated into a Slavic language, they translated it for the word for building, chram, or naos, temple, this holy temple. But it meant the living temple. It meant the people. It meant the temple like the gathering of the faithful. It did not mean a church of bricks and mortar or boards or wood or cement or whatever. It meant the living temple, the people of God. It meant the household of God. And here we know in the New Testament already, the first letter to Timothy, the author says it's written, so that you will know how to behave in the household of God, which is the church of the living God, the pillar and the bulwark of the truth. That's 1 Timothy 3:15. So you have the term ekos, household, being a synonym of ecclesia, church, being a synonym of soma, body of Christ, as church. And of course, we mentioned already that that term ecclesia, which means a gathering or an assembly, that is the rendering in Greek of the Hebrew kahal, which was the official assembly of Israel when it was gathered in the presence of the Lord God Almighty, and when the Lord himself was there as the presiding officer, as the one who made that assembly to be what it was, namely the people of God, not just any people, not even a gathering of some people who belong to the people of God, but the gathering of the very people of God in that one place. Now, in the New Testament also, that gathering of the community, the body, the household, it mentions in the book of Acts three times that they were gathered, and it's a very strange idiomatic Greek expression, which in Greek is epito afto. It says they were gathered, epito afto is translated as in one place, but epito afto means being in that very same place, being together in one place. And then, of course, you have this verb being used in the scriptures, in the book of Acts and in the letters of St. Paul, the verb to come together or to assemble as church, to constitute an assembly. And here, of course, that is connected to the very term church, which means a gathering of the people. Now, it's interesting to note, and it's important, even crucial for us to note, when we're making this reflection, that the term church, ecclesia, kahal, the gathering of the people, it's only used in the four Gospels twice. It only appears as a word two times in the four Gospels, and it's both times is in the same Gospel, and it's the Gospel according to St. Matthew. The term church does not exist in the Gospel according to Luke, or the Gospel according to Mark, or the Gospel according to John. It is just not there. Because the Gospels are about Jesus' preaching to his people, to the crowds, to his disciples. But the church of Christ does not come into being, so to speak, until Christ is raised and glorified and the Holy Spirit is poured out on his disciples and they believe the gospel, they repent and they are baptized and they are sealed with the Holy Spirit. Then you have the church. So in the second volume of St. Luke's work, the first volume is the Gospel according to St. Luke, where the term church does not exist. The second volume is the book of the Acts of the Apostles by St. Luke. And in the Acts of the Apostles, the term church and gathering as church, gathering in one place, is used 25 times. You have the expression the church of Christ, the church of God, 25 times. In the letters attributed to the Holy Apostle Paul, you have the term church used 65 times, 65 times, 30 times in Romans, 38 times in 1 Corinthians, 14 times in 2 Corinthians. And then if you count the letter to the Hebrews, 12 times in Hebrews, 8 times in Titus, 8 times in the letters to Timothy, 2 times Colossians, 4 times Philippians, 15 times Ephesians, 15 times Galatians. So this word 65 times, church, is used in the letters of St. Paul. So it's interesting to note that in the entire New Testament, the word church, I counted at least, is used 111 times. 111 times. 90 of those times are in Acts and the letters of St. Paul, and 15 of those times are in the book of Revelation, the Apocalypse, where you have the church gathered, and the Apocalypse is a vision of the early church's worship. Certainly the letters to the churches in the Apocalypse, and then the vision of the heavenly Jerusalem liturgy with the 24 elders, the angels, the altar, the incense, the white robes, the crowns, the lamb being slain, the book being opened and proclaimed, and so on. It's a very liturgical book, the Apocalypse, the book of Revelation. But if you just take Acts, Paul, and Revelation, you have the term church being used 105 times, and it's only six times in the rest of the entire New Testament. So it's in those books where you have church and worship being very much the center of things, where you have that word church used, gathering. So what we are saying here is that the divine liturgy is the worship of the church as church, the gathered church as church, the church in one place. And that church always includes its formal leadership. Originally the apostles, and then after the apostles, it is headed by those upon whom the apostles laid their hands. And we would say nowadays, in modern terms, the successors of the apostles, namely the bishops. And so it would definitely be an Eastern Orthodox ancient Christian conviction that the Church of Christ is a church that is headed by a bishop and has priests or presbyters and deacons, and it may have widows. It may also have virgins, like the first type of monastic type people. And then it would also have members in the church with various, to use the example of 1 Corinthians, various charismata, gifts, or various workings, or various ministries, diakonia. And if you're interested in this, you could go on Ancient Faith Radio and listen to my podcast about the fruit of the Spirit and the gifts of the Spirit within the Christian church, the charismata. So there are charismatic people within the community, but it's interesting that the charisms, so to speak, come and go. They're given to individuals for their salvation and for the edification of the church. And you certainly you have those prophetic, inspired, miracle-working, healing, preaching, teaching, administering, guiding, governing people within the church, pastoring and so on, men and women. But the charismata don't belong to the structure. The structure of the church are the bishops with the presbyters, the deacons, and those who constitute the assembly officially in space and time as the people of God. So that's where the divine liturgy is celebrated from the very beginning and through the ages, right down until the present time. The place of the divine liturgy is where the church is gathered, where the church is officially gathered under an apostle or under the leadership of that man and community of men and women in among the ministers, the deacons, the widows, the virgin members of the church. Headed by that proistamenos, or episkopos, or presbyteros, the head of that church, the presiding officer. So we Orthodox Christians would say that Christ founded a church. And it's interesting, the only time it's used in the Gospels is in Matthew 16, where Peter confesses Jesus as the Christ, the Son of the living God, and the Lord Jesus says to Peter, "Flesh and blood has not revealed this to you, but my Father who is in heaven, and you are Peter, and upon this rock I will found my church," meaning on the confession of Peter that Jesus is the Messiah, the Son of the living God. And then that church has the keys of the kingdom of heaven. The leaders of that church have the powers of binding and loosing. We find this in St. John's Gospel. It's read on Pentecost, actually. We find it in St. Matthew. It's read on the Feast of the Holy Spirit. Jesus breathes. He gives the Spirit and says to all the apostles as the head, who will be the heads of the various first churches in Christendom, that you receive the Holy Spirit. Whatever sins you forgiven, they are forgiven. Whatever sins you retain, they are retained. And that didn't simply mean, you know, hearing confessions. It meant preaching the gospel, baptizing people, giving them the gift of the Holy Spirit also, and therefore having their sins forgiven and remitted in baptism and in chrismation and in the participation in the Holy Eucharist. So what we see here in the New Testament itself, in the gospel, is that You have this church founded. It is the formal gathering of all the faithful. And then the only other time in the four Gospels that it's used is also in Matthew, the 18th chapter, where it says, if there's troubles among the believers, and there's troubles among the brethren, and some brethren are disagreeing about anything, that they should go to each other privately and try to straighten it out. So it says, if a person has a trouble with another person in the church, you go privately. Then it says, if it doesn't work out, you bring two or three other members of the church, try to straighten it out. If that still doesn't work, it says, then you bring it to the church. You bring that brother who is going off on his own way or her own way, you bring them to the church. And that's the only other time in the entire four Gospels that you have the term church. You bring them to the church. Then it says, if the person doesn't listen to the church, you treat him like a heathen and a publican. A heathen meant, of course, a non-baptized Gentile, and a publican meant a betraying, apostatizing Jew who was working for the Romans and ripping off his own people, a quintessential sinner. Of course, John Chrysostom says, yes, you do. If someone does not listen to the church, that's how they're to be treated. But then he says, how do you treat Gentiles, heathen, publicans, and tax collectors and sinners? Well, St. John Chrysostom says, you first of all, you preach the gospel to them. Secondly, you bring the love of God to them. And if they're hungry, you give them food. If they're thirsty, you give them drink. If they're naked, you clothe them. If they're sick, you visit them. If they're homeless, you bring them in. So you show the philanthropia of God to them. You bring the agape of God to them, the love of God to them. But you do not treat them as if they were members of the body, of the household, of the church, because they are not. If they are not following the apostles' doctrine, both in understanding Jesus as the Messiah and in their moral and spiritual behavior, because a person can be put out of the community of the faithful, especially one who has already been baptized, if they return, as it says in Peter, like a dog to the vomit and are washed only to wallow again in the mire like a pig. Well, if a person apostatizes against the Lord and betrays their baptism and grieves the Holy Spirit, then they are no longer within the community, and therefore they are no longer within the Eucharistic assembly. And they no longer participate in the church's liturgia, common activity. So a baptized, chrismated person can be put out of the community by heretical teaching, by immoral behavior, you know, by dividing the community, and by not being faithful to the gospel, to the apostles' doctrine, and to the mode of behavior that's required of a baptized person. They can commit what in 1 John calls a sin unto death, which was considered to be teaching another gospel, deforming the teaching, and then not following the commandments, particularly the commandments of murder, of course. You can't kill anybody, or grievous crime. But in the earliest church, a big part of that grievous sin would be sexual immorality. That's why the council in Jerusalem says you cannot participate in porneia. And so there has to be marriage, it has to be faithful, it has to be one husband, it has to be one wife, the household has to be managed well, and so on. And even the bishop, a man can only be elected bishop, according to Timothy, who rules his own oikos well, his own household, because it says if you can't manage your own personal, private, so to speak, biological oikos, how can you care for the oikos of God, the household of God, God's family, God's body? So this is what we see in the New Testament. Now, it's very interesting that that's the church. And it's interesting to note that that 18th chapter of Matthew, it's actually the gospel reading in the Orthodox Church on the Feast of the Holy Spirit. It's very interesting that on the Feast of the Holy Spirit, the day after Pentecost, the gospel reading doesn't even mention the Holy Spirit. And by the way, neither does the epistle, except to say, be filled with the Spirit and to seek the spiritual gift, but the gift of the Spirit. But the gospel on the Feast of the Holy Spirit, the day after Pentecost, it doesn't mention at all the Holy Spirit. But it does mention, in fact, the gospel reading not only mentions, it is what I just told you. It's the part in the gospel where it says you bring them to the church. For when two or three are gathered together in my name, Christ says, there I am. And the church is that community that is gathered officially in Christ's name, with Christ being the head of that church. He is the pastor. He is the teacher. He is the prophet. He is the high priest. He is the bishop and guardian of our souls. He is, as it says in Peter's letter in the New Testament, he is the episkopos. He is the pimin. He's the pastor. He is the high priest. He is the king. He is the presiding officer of the church. He is the head of the body. And as my professor of dogmatics used to say, as head of the body, Christ himself is a member of the body. He's a member being the head. And as John Chrysostom says, how can the church be the church without its head? Without Christ, the church is not the body of Christ. It's a corpse. It's decapitated. And of course, that imagery of the bride of Christ, which the church also is one flesh with him. It says, how can the church be the church without the bridegroom? And then you could use all of the New Testamental imageries of church in the same way. How can the church be the vineyard of Christ without Christ being there as the vine? You know, how can the church be the bride of Christ without Christ being as the bridegroom? What's a bride without a bridegroom? How can the church be the body of Christ without its head, who is Christ? How could the church be the living temple without the cornerstone, the head of the corner, as it says in the psalm repeated several times in the New Testament scripture, the stone which the builders rejected? How can the church be the church without the foundation stone, Christ, and all the other foundation stones being the apostles? Well, it cannot be. It literally cannot be. How can the church be the church as the flock of Christ, the sheep, without the shepherd? It makes no sense. So the church is the place where the Eucharist is celebrated. The church is that physical reality on the planet Earth where the worship in spirit and truth takes place. It's a living body of human beings. And it's the living body of human beings that are the church of Christ, headed by an apostle or headed by the one who is put in over the leadership within the church. And by the way, it says in the New Testament, it stresses this, and this is very important. The episkopos is in the church. He's not over the church as if he were someone outside it. For example, in the book of Acts, which is read on the Sunday before Pentecost in church, St. Paul calls together the bishops of the city churches of Asia to address them before he goes to Jerusalem in order to get killed. I have a podcast on this, on Speaking the Truth in Love also, on the epistle and the gospel between Ascension and Pentecost. You might want to listen to that. But St. Paul addresses those men as men who have been placed as bishops in the church. It doesn't say over the church. There is no bishop over the church. There are only bishops who are in churches. And here we also should stay right now. There is no bishop of bishops. There's no like one bishop who's the bishop over the other bishops. There's no, as St. Cyprian said, there's no episkopos episkoporum. And we Orthodox would have great troubles with Roman Catholic teaching about the church because of the papacy, which is somehow a bishop over bishops, because the Pope of Rome after the 19th century is said to have direct episcopal jurisdiction over all the Christians in the entire world, including the other bishops. This is not an Orthodox teaching. The Orthodox teaching is that the church is a concrete assembly of people in a given place who gather in a very particular place and actualizes their being as church by the worship in spirit and truth in the divine liturgy. And the head of the divine liturgy is the head of that community. It's the bishop. And all the bishops are the same. They're identical. They're equal. But they are bishops of concrete communities of presbyters, deacons, and faithful people with various charismatic gifts. That's what the church is. And that's the location, the locus of the celebration of the divine liturgy. So what we want to see here now is that the place of the liturgy is the community. It's the gathered church. Is the church which comes together as church in the name of Christ to be the people of God, filled with the Spirit of God as the very assembly of the covenanted community in the Messiah. That's the location of the divine liturgy, and it's not a building. The temple is not a building. And here I will say later on, I'm very much opposed to calling our church buildings temples. That's very, very misleading. The temple of God is first of all, it's an individual person, but it's the gathering of the people primarily to be the people of God. It's the gathering of the faithful. It's the community that is the temple. There is no physical temple. The temple in which God dwells on earth now is the Christian church, meaning a gathering of baptized, chrismated people who belong to Jesus, who are dead to this world, who live already in the kingdom, who constitute the kingdom of God before that kingdom comes in power at the end of the ages, and are already testifying to the age to come while still in this world, dead to this world, alive to God, living already according to paradise, according to heaven, according to the future age, but still concretely, physically in this world. So the church is a visible community. It's the visible community of believers headed by its bishop, with its elders, presbyters, and deacons. And if it has charismatic people, widows, virgins, monastic, prophets, elders, you know, healers, that's what the church is. But it's not invisible. It's definitely not invisible. It's quite visible. It's in space and time. And when it's in space and time, it moves through history. And it moves through history by the laying on of hands of its leaders, beginning with the apostles and the first bishops, just down to the present time. In our monastery here where I serve, our bishop is Archbishop Nathaniel. Well, if you ask who ordained Nathaniel in the Orthodox Church as a bishop, who consecrated him, you have the names of some bishops. Then if you ask who consecrated them, you have names of other bishops. If you ask who consecrated them, you have names of other bishops. And you go back all the way back and you end up with the apostles and with Christ himself. That's the Orthodox understanding of the church, a very concrete reality in space and time. However, we know very well that bishops can apostatize. Bishops themselves can become heretics. Bishops can be immoral and be deposed. And whole churches can fall into heresies. You know, all churches can fall into false teachings. In fact, we Orthodox claim that in some sense, that's what happened to the Roman church and to the Protestant churches. They have many good, true, and holy things of Christian faith and gospel in them. But as churches, they are defective because something's wrong with them. And so what we would say is you can have apostolic succession, but you don't necessarily have apostolic tradition, apostolic teaching, and apostolic worship. You must have apostolic succession to have apostolic worship, apostolic teaching, apostolic doctrine. And you cannot have apostolic doctrine and apostolic worship and apostolic tradition without also having apostolic succession. So some churches may claim formal succession, but they may have departed from the true faith, from the doctrinal teaching, from the proper worship. And we do actually, we Orthodox claim that there are churches like that with whom we are not in communion. We are not in communion with those communities, with those assemblies, because we believe that they're defective. And to quote the traditional description of the defects following the Mosaic Torah, we would say they have either added things that don't belong there, or they have taken things away that should be there. They have a gospel that is not purely according to God, but human elements come in, either adding things that don't belong there or taking things away that ought to be there. But in any case, the church as the fullness of him who fills all in all, the body of Christ, that's Ephesian letter of St. Paul, we confess that this is the Orthodox Church. And it is there, in that location, where that church is gathered, that the divine liturgy, the Eucharistic liturgy, is celebrated. So if we ask the question, where is the divine liturgy celebrated? The answer would be there where the Church of Christ is concretely assembled. There where in any given place, and originally it was just one in a city, it seems, there in that city where that gathering, which is the Church of Christ, actually gathers, there is where the divine liturgy is celebrated. The temple is a people. It's not a building. It's a community of faithful headed by leaders in apostolic succession. First the apostles and then those whom the apostles consecrated and ordained and assigned to this purpose. And so already in the earliest church, if you have the description of this, and there's only one description of this in the letters of St. Paul, that would be the 11th chapter of the 1st Corinthian letter, where St. Paul speaks about the church as the body of Christ in which the Holy Eucharist is celebrated. It's the only place in the New Testament where we have this specifically described and even explained. I often think, like, what would happen if we never had the 11th chapter of 1 Corinthians? We would probably have no description of the Holy Eucharist in the earliest church. But thanks be to God, we do have it. And if you want to read about it in the 10th, 11th, 12th, and 13th and 14th chapter of 1 Corinthians, particularly the 11th chapter, where you have again and again the Apostle Paul using the term church. I counted how many times the word church is used in those few chapters. I believe it's 15 times, if I'm not mistaken. And yes, 15 times in 1 Corinthians 12 to 14, the word church is used 15 times with the verb come together. And the church as body is described as soma 17 times. And then you have the expression, the household are coming together very many times, gathering together as church in one place, and they're celebrating the Holy Eucharist. And then the Apostle Paul tells how they ought to behave. If you want to just plain eat a meal, stay home and eat it, he says. But if you're coming here, you're here to eat the Lord's Supper. You're here to have the Eucharistic common act. It's not just an eating and drinking. And you come here and you have to behave yourself properly. And you have to discern the body. You have to discern that this is an act of the church. And by the way, discerning the Lord's body doesn't mean you discern that the bread is consecrated to be the body of Christ in the Eucharist. Discerning the body means that this is an act of the body of Christ, which is the church. So that's very, very important. And it's an act of the body. And that term body is used about 20 times, even more. And it goes from the body of Christ to the human body, to the body of the Eucharistic bread and wine, the body and blood. And those are kind of, you should read it to see how they are interrelated and woven together in these three chapters of this letter, 11, 12, 13, 14, maybe four chapters, five chapters. But read that and you will see how it fits together. You'll have the vision. And that's where the location of the divine liturgy takes place, in that gathering of people, the meeting together in one place, epito afto, as the very body of Christ, under the leadership of the community's leaders. And by the way, it's interesting to note that this Corinthian community was having a lot of troubles with charismatics and with heretics and with immoral people and all that kind of stuff. And we know even from the letters of Clement, the Bishop of Rome, to the Corinthians, right in the sub-apostolic age, right after the time of the New Testament, there was even a revolt against the presbyters. And we will see even in St. Ignatius and other early writings that there were charismatics and people who were prophetic people and people who were, you know, martyrs and confessors for Christ, who thought that they could have the Holy Eucharist and the Divine Liturgy themselves apart from the entire gathering. And some even thought that the heads of the Eucharistic celebration ought to be prophets and charismatics. Well, that was not from the earliest time witnessed to in the New Testament, the answer of the scripture and the earliest tradition of Christianity. It was not. And St. Ignatius of Antioch and the letters of Clement to Corinthians say it very particularly. The only Eucharist and divine liturgy which is really of the church is that which is celebrated by the head of the church, the bishop, or someone whom the bishop himself appoints for that particular purpose. So in the letters of St. Ignatius, you'll have sentences like, there where the bishop is, there let the people assemble. For as Christ is, there is the Catholic Ecclesia, the Catholic Church, the full, complete, whole church, the whole body of Christ. It's there where all the people gather under its leader, and each church has that one leader. So not only will the early literature say, the people gather around their bishop, the successor of the apostle, in that particular city or region or place. But they'll also say, no divine liturgy, no Eucharist is really of the church. It's not valid. It's not licit. It's not what it is, unless it is under the direction of a bishop or someone whom the bishop appoints. And the Didache will speak about prophets offering the Eucharist, and then it will have teaching that that should not be so. And then, of course, in the letters of Cyprian in the second century, he will say very, very clearly that the church is there where the bishop is, where the bishop is gathered. It's not martyrs, it's not confessors, it's not charismatics, it's not prophetical people. They are all within the church, But the order of the church, the taxis, like St. Paul says in the Corinthian letter, let everything be done in order. That order is the order of the apostolic headship and the headship of those whom the apostles ordain and assign for that purpose. So that is why, again, in the letters of Ignatius, it will not only say, where the bishop is, there let the people gather, just as where Christ is, there is the Catholic Church, but it will also say, no Eucharist is to be celebrated except by the bishop or one whom the bishop assigns and appoints for that purpose. Then you know that it is the divine liturgy of the church herself. It is the common action of the church itself. And that is guaranteed. And we see this already in the letters to Timothy and Titus in the New Testament, that you have this particular order in the church. You have the bishop, you have the presbyters, you have the deacons, you have the people. And it is in that gathering where the worship in spirit and truth takes place of the church as church. And this is clearly the teaching of the New Testament, the earliest Christianity, and this is certainly the teaching and the practice of Eastern Orthodox Christianity just down to the present day. So to sum it up in one sentence, the place of the divine liturgy is there where the Church of God is gathered as church under its leadership, apostolic leadership, under its bishop with its presbyters, its gathered people through history. The place of the divine liturgy is in the Church of Christ, and the Church of Christ has an order, and in the Church of Christ you have the bishops, the presbyters, and the deacons, and in each church you have a bishop, or in a parish you have a leading presbyter, and then you have the council of elders, maybe you have several presbyters, then you have the deacons who serve, and then you have all the faithful people in their various places, in their various ministries, standing together as one body of Christ in one place. So the place of the liturgy is the Church of Christ on earth, a visible community begun in Jerusalem by the apostolic community and then established in each city and each region by those to whom the apostles preached, upon whom they laid their hands, and then succeeding in time and space through history and throughout the world by the laying on of hands of the episcopate in any given place around whom the church gathers as the Church of Christ to actualize itself as the Church of Christ in the divine liturgy, which would be the proclamation of the gospel, the teaching of the faith, the offering of the gifts, the invocation of the Spirit, the presence of the Lord Christ himself in the community as teacher, preacher, high priest, pastor, victim, and then, of course, in the Eucharistic meal, its sacrificial meal itself, the broken body and spilled blood of Christ. This is the Orthodox understanding. The place of the divine liturgy is the Church of Christ, visible in history through the ages. For Ancient Faith Radio, this is Father Thomas Hopko.
1: 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Father Tom is Dean Emeritus of St. Vladimir's Orthodox Theological Seminary. 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

0: Healing the Unresolved, Putting the Past in the Past. Father Joshua McCool guides those who have suffered painful experiences and continue to live in shame and isolation as a result of these hardships. Father Joshua is the author of Healing Your Wounded Soul, Growing from Pain to Peace, and also Healing Work, Giving Humanity a Second Chance, both published by Ancient Faith Publishing, and is also a licensed counselor in the state of Pennsylvania. Here he is with today's program.
1: Hello, listeners, and welcome back to another episode of Healing the Unresolved, Putting the Past in the Past. Today, we're going to be answering a question from someone who has been physically suffering for some time, someone who is very isolated and has been battling several various illnesses. And also, in addition to all the physical suffering, there's a history of trauma and many other forms of suffering. And so now the submitter of the question really doesn't have anyone around them other than when perhaps they see a nurse or a doctor. And there is several questions that they submitted to be answered today. And first of all, I just want to say to the submitter of the question, I'm very sorry to hear of what you've been going through and all the suffering that you've been going through. And I certainly will make sure to add you to my prayer list. And so the first question is, how can I make new memories? I think the submitter of the question had been listening to perhaps some of the earlier podcasts in which we talked about one of the ways we heal from trauma is to have new, deep experiences in the present that overwrite what the fear part of the brain taught us or learned, rather, from the earlier experiences, okay? So as we often have said, it's through others that we were hurt often, but it's also through others we are healed. You know, we cannot detour humanity. Right? That's the truth. And so we need, in order to heal from the past, we need new experiences in the present that were equally powerful, that kind of override what those early experiences taught us. And so sometimes, you know, I don't want to use jargon, but they call that limbic system therapy, you know, where basically opening ourselves up to new experiences in the present that, calm down the limbic system and kind of rewrite those neural pathways. And so the submitter of the question, I know, is kind of asking about that. You know, well, how am I supposed to do that if I'm so alone and isolated? And it's really an excellent question. So, but I do want to, I'll start by answering by saying, first of all, that you're never alone. That you have yourself and you have God, okay? Most importantly, you have God and you have yourself, right? And so long as you do not abandon yourself, then you're never really truly alone, okay? Because you have God and you have yourself. And now, how does one abandon themselves? We'll get to that. The answer lies in how we relate with ourself, okay? And so let's start by, talking about our relationship with God. So as you're in this situation and you're lying in bed, and the submitter of the question even shared that they've been on the verge of hospice a number of times. So, it's serious. And so let's start with our relationship with God, because even though we might not have physical human beings around us a lot, we have God there unceasingly. And how do we experience God, right? Through prayer, through the reading of Scripture, by getting, a glimpse into how God interacts with us, through Christ and the New Testament and the Gospel readings, and even in the Old Testament, seeing how God, interacts with the prophets and so forth. I would encourage, guide your readings in that direction. But, the Orthodox way of prayer, truly we get to, of course, experience God through his energies, through his grace, okay? And that is a real experience. And so every time we set aside time to pray silently, even while we're lying in our bed, if we're suffering, and we commune with God through prayer, we open ourselves up for the peace of God, which has a protective nature to it. And we should even work that into our prayer life, where we say, Lord, please give me your peace and guard my mind and my heart with your peace. You know, St. Paul talks about how Christ's peace has protective qualities to it even. Okay, so, and that is, you know, prayer is a deep experience that absolutely can heal and can provide you with some of those deep experiences that you're seeking now to help kind of override what those past experiences taught you. But also, I would work in the scripture reading as well. And also, now to the part about relating with yourself, okay? Because you're experiencing yourself. So you might not have physical people around you to experience, but you're experiencing yourself every moment of the day. And so you might not be able to practice those deep experiences with other people, but you have yourself. And so now you have to take care of yourself. And I would suspect you've been relating with yourself very negatively, maybe being hard on yourself, feeling weak, shaming yourself, and so forth. So it's very important that you relate with yourself. And when I mean relate with yourself, it's how you think about yourself. It's the things you say to yourself when we look in the mirror or when we're just reflecting on our situation, to make sure you're doing so in a way that's consistent with the love of God, that you do it with self-acceptance and self-compassion, okay? That none of this is your fault, and God is not punishing you. You are not bad. So those truths you really need to meditate upon, okay? None of this is your fault. You are not bad, and God's not punishing you, okay? And so to allow yourself some self-compassion and self-acceptance, okay? Self-acceptance means, let me be clear, because many Orthodox can get phobic about this. It doesn't mean we accept sin. No, we wage warfare on it our whole life, of course. But in the end, you know, we struggle sometimes, and not all struggle is sin. And so we accept, you know, the parts of ourselves that are right, and sometimes we also accept the parts of ourselves that, well, are not perfect, but yet that are not sin, you see. And so we relate with ourselves as Christ would relate with us, you know, and that's why scripture reading is so important, because it gives us a real and experiential reminder of the love of God. I mean, just look how Christ interacted with people in the New Testament, always erring on the side of mercy. Of course, Christ never erred, but always being merciful with people, you see? And so if that's how he related with everyone he encountered, that's how he would relate with us. And so we need to relate with ourselves as Christ himself would relate with us, and to make sure we're being merciful with ourselves and gentle with ourselves and relating with ourselves in a very affirming and positive way, okay? And so, so you're never alone. And always remember, even in your suffering state, as long as you're staying faithful to your spiritual life and praying, and you're relating with yourself with self-compassion and self-acceptance, you will retain your dignity. And as I've, you know, often will say, you know, our dignity is one of our best friends. And it's a best friend that will never abandon us. Okay, as long as we don't abandon our dignity, it will never abandon us. And so other people in our life, they might abandon us, or we might not have them around. But so long as we have our dignity, we are never really truly alone, okay? And ultimately, of course, our dignity is rooted in being a child of God and knowing we were made in the image of God, right? That's the foundation of it. But, you know, when we relate with ourselves in a harsh way and cut ourselves down or even abuse ourselves verbally or emotionally, it's really hard to feel a sense of dignity, okay? So make sure you preserve your dignity in all of this, which you very much deserve, okay? And so the second question that the submitter of the question asked was, is it okay to do visualizations of Christ holding me and caring for me? And I can tell that, you know, this question's being asked because, you know, maybe I'm feeling unloved. You know, I'm alone a lot. And so, you know, of course, the church teaches us, you know, we are not to keep images in our mind of Christ or any part of the Holy Trinity. Okay, so we don't imagine in our mind what God looks like or what or Christ look like. Or when we pray, you know, we are to avoid physical images in our mind of Christ. Okay, and so, but there are some times where maybe once in a while allowing ourselves to imagine something as in order to remind ourselves of something is okay, but it has to be done in that spirit. Okay, so when we pray, we always want to clear our mind of images and just, you know, pray with our heart and unite our heart and our thoughts to God. Okay, but it sounds like you need a reminder of the love of God. Like I need to be reminded that God still loves me. Because sometimes when I'm suffering and feeling lousy, I worry, did God abandon me?

know then that he would be far more merciful with us than we've been with ourselves. And we might even get a little choked up doing that exercise. That's safe to do, because in the end, we're not creating a physical image of God. We're just doing this brief exercise to remind ourselves that no, that God loves me. And I know in my heart how he would be with me if I had it, if I had been alive, you know, back during the time of the Gospels and had been able to interact with him. Okay. So doing something like that once in a while, just as a reminder that no, God would love me and he would be merciful with me, is okay. But in general, of course, we have to stay away from physical images of God. Okay. And so is the next question she had asked was, is talking to parts of ourselves okay? And so the submitter of the question had been, in an attempt to get relief, had been kind of reading about different theories of counseling and psychology. And so there, along this question, there was a fear of, you know, if I dabble in the wrong thing, is it somehow, the submitter of the question said, is it going to open a demonic portal, right? So, again, there's a type of counseling, a theory in counseling that is okay, that is orthodox friendly, that involves the parts, and that is what they call IFS, Internal Family Systems Theory, and you can read about it online. But basically, this theory of counseling is just that we have, you know, there's that adult, there's our true self, you know, which is like who God wants us to be, who we were meant to be, our best self, as God intended us to live, right? That adult self. And then there's that part of ourself that's like the frightened child sometimes, right? And so sometimes when we've had parent figures in our life that were not there for us, or there were some forms of abandonment in our life, we can go through our whole life waiting for people in our present to suddenly meet our needs. But they can't. That ship has sailed. You know, we're no longer children anymore. We've now developed into full adults. And so the only person that can meet those unmet needs is ourselves. Okay? And so that means we have to stop burdening and pressuring people in the present with our unrealistic expectations to kind of fill the needs that caretakers did not earlier in our life. So we don't want to do that. So what we want to do is tap into that person of dignity who God wants me to be, and to then parent ourselves. So we take our adult self and quietly in our mind and our heart, we talk to that scared child part of ourself and we reassure them, you know, that there's no more abandonment. That so long as I, the adult self, will never abandon that child part of myself. You see, as long as we never abandon ourselves, we will never truly be alone, right? And of course, we have our spiritual life. Okay, God is there also to help meet those needs. Okay, so if you're going to get into the talking the parts of yourselves, I would make sure you're doing it through that theory of counseling, which you can readily read about online. Okay, and you know, I just would say, just to kind of wrap up here, you know, overall, you know, in answering all these questions, one of the things that really factors in is your plight, you know, just how rough you've had it. And there's really only room for mercy and compassion, you know, at this point in your life. Okay. And you've been suffering a lot. Okay. And I know there were some other questions about, you know, breathing exercises and so forth, and practicing breathing exercises that relax us is totally fine. You know, as long as we always stay focused on Christ and our goal is Christ, that's all that matters. Okay, so some of the breathing exercises you were asking about are totally fine. Okay, so don't burden yourself with worries about, you know, am I doing something wrong? And am I going to make a mistake? Am I somehow going to open a demonic portal? Don't trouble yourself with what you're going through right now with those things. Okay, so I hope these answers were helpful. And again, to the submitter of the question, if
If this does not answer your question, just

0: you can certainly feel free to email me. So have a blessed day, and next Friday we will have another episode.
1: Healing the Unresolved. Putting the past in the past with Father Joshua McCool. Father Joshua is the Dean of St. George Cathedral in Pittsburgh, Pennsylvania, and a licensed counselor. If you have a question or comment for his program, please reach out to him at askfatherjoshua@ancientfaith.com. That is askfrjoshua@ancientfaith.com. 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
1: Good evening, and welcome back to Orthodoxy Live, your live call-in show about the Orthodox faith, her teachings, and traditions. I'm your host, Father Evan, and we're streaming to you live here on Ancient Faith Radio. I'm glad you're with us. I say welcome back because last week, none of our live programming took place. That was due to a live show host retreat that took place in Jacksonville, Florida, and so almost all of our live show hosts were at that retreat, and so we weren't on air last week, but we're back tonight, and I'm glad you're with us. It is January 19th, 2025, and as we open up the program, we do so with open lines at 855-237-2346, and you're welcome to join into tonight's program with any questions you might have about the Christian faith, and about the Orthodox Church. If you are streaming with us on YouTube or Facebook, you're welcome, of course, to send in your questions via the chat box, and that's being monitored by our producer, and those get passed along to me. And several of you still send in emails, and we're happy to hear from you that way. You can email me at orthodoxylive@ancientfaith.com. If that's too much to remember, you can just try ask@ancientfaith. The reason I give the first email address first is it goes directly to me. The ask at ancient faith is a general inbox for our live show programming. As we get underway, there are a few of you who had sent in questions the last time we were on air, and I was unable to get to them. And so, again, for those of you who want to jump the line, you can always call me at 1-855-237-2346. But this comes in from one of our listeners a couple of weeks ago. Father, I've been a catechumen for a year, and I have switched churches a few times now. I'm desperate to be baptized. Do you have any advice as far as how to keep patient and what I should be studying? Well, for those of you who are unfamiliar with this language, a catechumen is someone who has become serious about their investigation of the Christian faith, and technically speaking, is someone who's been enrolled in the Christian church, prayed over, prayers of exorcism, the renunciation of Satan and the demons and all that accompanies the works of darkness, and the affirmation of faith in Christ with the summation of the Christian faith expressed in the creed. And when someone does that and participates in that liturgical event, that service, which precedes for many places, you will find this service prior to a baptism. If you'd like to look at the text of this service, pretty easy. You can go to goarch.org, goarch.org, and in the main bar, you can search through the chapel and go to liturgical texts, and you'll find the prayer service of the making of a catechumen. If you go to that service, you'll read through the prayers of exorcisms, the affirmation of faith in Christ, the summation of faith by reciting the creed. But to this particular listener who asks this question about, you know, becoming a member of the church through baptism and patience and studying, first I'd say, look, you need to stay in one parish for as long as it takes to be known and to know the community. It is difficult if you've moved to a few different churches. It's going to delay the process of entering into the church. That's not because the church is looking to hold someone at arm's length, not at all. But we have to recall that membership in the church is not simply a journey that we make on an individual basis. It's rather something we do within a relationship with our Lord and Savior and with his body, the church, the community. It's both, right? This is a family. And being part of that family requires us to be known and known to the family members, right? So that's one thing I would say. The second thing is, you know, membership in the church is not something that we need to rush. Doesn't mean that we delay it. You know, today is the day of salvation, and we want to hear that call to repent and believe in the gospel, and we want to act on that. But it isn't as if we need to feel that there is, you know, some, you know, arbitrary time to, you know, or deadline, right? We move through the decision and the journey in a steadfast way without a lot of, you know, erratic movement, right? We want to have stability in our faith and growth. And if we need to press a little bit, that's okay. That's not unusual for people to press a little bit towards entry into the church, but we don't want to rush things because we want to be certain of our commitment and of our relationship with the church. And that takes time. It takes some time to be known. It takes some time to answer what questions we have, to appropriate and incorporate the teachings of the gospel, the teachings of Christ and his church, and to live according to them, right? And we don't want to be like the seed in the parable of the sower that goes into shallow ground or gets choked off by the weeds. We want to be like the seed that's planted in that fertile soil that grows to maturity and produces fruit, right? Now, in terms of what to study, you know, that's a difficult question to answer, you know, from the standpoint of you're never going to come across a comprehensive guide to, you know, entry into the church. You know, the study of, you know, and the understanding of liturgical life takes a lifetime. The study of and the understanding of the dogmatics of the church takes a lifetime. The pastoral wisdom, the ascetical disciplines, the lives of the saints, on and on, right? The sacramental life itself, right? These are things that we, you know, the scriptures, we learn over time. We never fully exhaust any of those things. We never get to a point where we say, well, I understand it all. Now, you may have gaps, right? You may have areas in which you're weaker than others. And so picking an area of study there, obviously taking what classes are available, intro to Christianity classes are available in our parishes, taking them online if they're not available, beginning to read and acquire books, to be part of the life of a community. I think that more than anything is the first and foremost essential piece, right, to entering into the church, is just being part of the life of the church, being part of the community. That's essential, right? That's required. You can't simply, you know, agree to or in your head or your heart say, well, I'm going to become a member and then never attend the services of the church, right? That doesn't really work that way, right? You need to be in attendance. So those are some ideas for you, and I hope they help. All right. For those of you tuning in tonight, again, the number to call is 1-855-237-2346. If you are sending in your questions via YouTube or Facebook, you can do that using the chat box. So this question comes in from Nicholas. Father Evan, my wife Elizabeth and I tune in every week. This is the first week we're tuning in with our son, Micah, born this past week. Please bless and pray for us on this new chapter. Well, God bless you. That's wonderful, Nicholas and Elizabeth. Congratulations on the birth of your new son, Micah. May God bless him. For those of you who have been part of the church, you know that on the day in which our children are born, we invite the priest into the birthing room after the child has been delivered to offer the first day prayers. And after 8 days, if it's possible, we invite the clergy to offer the naming prayers on the 8th day. And then at 40 days, we bring our child for the first time to the church for the blessing of the mother and the father and the family and of the child, and the bringing of the child into the church for the first time, and the foreshadowing through prayer of the child's rebirth through water and the Spirit in baptism. And this series of prayers and services mark the beginning of the spiritual life of the child within the church, within the body of Christ, within the family, and, you know, continue, if you will, these prayers until the day of our repose, right? When we leave this life on earth and enter into eternal life, right? And the church cares for us throughout this whole process. So, all right, Father, can you briefly talk about Numbers 32:11? So, okay, well, that means I've got to pull that up. Numbers, I don't know that scripture off the top of my head, so let's pull this up. And specifically, is this where Protestants get the age of reason to accept God and be baptized? So the verse, like I said, I'm pulling up the verse. This is how it reads. Surely none of the men who came up from Egypt from 20 years old and above shall see the land of which I swore to Abraham, Isaac, and Jacob, because they have not wholly followed me. You know, I guess all I could say is that would be a stretch, right, if we were going to utilize this text alone. It is not my understanding that this text in particular is taken as the single proof text for the idea that infant baptism is not an acceptable practice of the Christian church. You know, there's too many texts kind of move us into a different way of understanding why infant baptism can occur and should occur before the quote-unquote age of reason. I'm not even really sure if that term makes any sense any longer, in the sense that, you know, if we're speaking about the things of God, you know, I love to sort of question people on this idea. You know, we believe that the God of the universe, who created all things and pre-existed all things and directs all things, became an infant and was born in a manger and held by human hands, and then, you know, learned to walk and to speak and to practice a trade. And then, you know, grew into adulthood and then was arrested and betrayed, right? And betrayed, arrested, and crucified. And then rose from the dead. And in the midst of all that, this God of the universe worked wonders during his time on earth. You know, what about that is reasonable? You know, in what way can we say, well, I get it. Yeah, I get how the Lord of the universe, using my mind and my intellect to understand it, became, you know, a human being. This is beyond reason, you know, or the virgin birth, you know, that the Holy Spirit dwelt inside the womb of a young woman. And so the age of reason, this idea that we understand God through our brain, I've spoken about this recently in the program. It's really problematic because the way that we know God is not through our brain, not through our mind, but through the, if you will, noetic powers of the soul, which are well attested to in Holy Scriptures. For example, I've used this a number of times, St. John the Baptist, while in the womb of his mother Elizabeth, recognizes Christ, This is not an intellectual exercise. Right? He knows his Lord before he can read or write, before he can speak intelligently using a language, right? Obviously, the prophet Jeremiah speaks of God knowing us while we are in the womb of our mother. And so it is throughout Scripture that those who encounter God, know God, and converse with God through the noetic powers of the soul. You know, it's a reason-endowed soul, right? It's not just this gas inside of us. And so similarly, the idea that somehow at some point a human being comes to understand and therefore can reasonably approach faith in God is problematic on many levels. But rather, we can know God despite our intellectual capacity, right? And we can often see that in those who do not have, let's say, the same level of education as us, a greater faith, because they know God through the encounter that occurs between God and the human soul, right? And it is the soul that communicates to the mind, right, the things of God. And, you know, so we can also point to the fact that, you know, there are just so many prototypes and stories within the Scriptures that really speak to the idea that all of the humans on earth can be included in the family of God and should be. And just as circumcision was practiced by Israel on the eighth day and one was included in the household of Israel, so do we, as St. Paul makes the connection, have this new circumcision of the heart through baptism. And we see that, you know, even infants are baptized in the New Testament. So it isn't until later and really, you know, a whole set of historical developments that lead to this idea that we wait till a child is older. It is an erroneous and problematic practice of many people today. And really, it should revert back to the original apostolic practice. So, all right, let's go out to the phones. Again, you're listening to Orthodoxy Live, and let's take a call from Clara. Clara, welcome to the program.
2: Hello, Father Evan.
1: Hi, welcome. Is this your first time calling?
2: It is.
1: Oh, don't tell
2: but
1: me.
2: But I've always wanted to call.
1: You've always wanted to call?
2: I'm just like, I've always wanted to. I'm just nervous with anticipation.
1: Why? Why? It's nothing. It's just you and I talking on the phone. Have you been listening for a while?
2: I think so. I think I've been listening 5 or 6 years.
1: Oh, wow. Well, so tell me a little bit about yourself.
2: Well, I am an Orthodox Christian. I live in Bastrop, Texas.
1: Bastrop? And where the heck is Bastrop, Texas?
2: It's just east of Austin. It's where Elon Musk has all of his companies. You may have seen us in the news for that.
1: No, I don't watch the news, unfortunately, so I don't know.
2: Well,
1: is it sort of a commuter town to Austin, in a sense?
2: Yeah.
1: Okay.
2: Yeah, it is. It's 30 minutes outside of Austin.
1: Where do you attend church?
2: I attend church at St. John the Forerunner in Cedar Park, which is actually on the other side of Austin. There aren't very many churches nearby us, so we have a bit of a community.
1: You and your family?
2: Yes, and there's a couple other families in the town as well who go to
1: St. John.
2: And then there's Greek. There's there's maybe 4 churches in Austin. So
1: yeah,
2: different people go to different places.
1: Yeah, nice to have you on the program.
2: Nice to be here.
1: I have a cousin who I'm very close with. She and I grew up together. We have all these photos from the time we were little till recently she was visiting. She lives outside of Austin in the hill country.
2: Oh, yeah?
1: Yeah, operates a guest ranch with her husband, Mike. And,
2: oh, really?
1: Yeah, and so although they're Colorado natives, and so I guess this last summer just really did a number on them, and so they're thinking about selling and pulling up stakes and moving back to Colorado because they just can't handle the heat, you know? Like, it's just,
2: you know,
1: too hot.
2: It was an adjustment.
1: Yeah. You're not from there originally?
2: Oh, I am. Yeah. No, I there's a lot of people who have moved here, and it is very difficult.
1: Yeah. They have to adjust to that new temperature and context and environment, right?
2: Yeah. Oh, I wish I knew where this ranch was.
1: Yeah. You know, I mean, I, right off the top of my head, you know, she was just here and we were visiting all about it. And I can't remember the location off the top of my head. I'm drawing a blank. So let's see if during our conversation it comes to me and I'll share it with you. But
2: I know so many people who would just love to be guests.
1: Yeah, right. Exactly. Well, it's something that they've built up over time, and it's sort of like, you know, family reunions and weddings and, you know, stuff like that. People go and stay for the weekend and stuff. So, well, Claire, what's on your mind?
2: Well, my question is, in certain hymns, when we refer to the Theotokos as champion leader, or I think at one point we say like commander of bodiless powers, I was wondering, is that right?
1: Yeah.
2: I was wondering where that teaching comes from and kind of how that shapes our understanding both of her and of the, what would we like the, of the armies, I guess, is my question.
1: Mm-hmm. Yeah. So you're right. The hymn, is, in Greek, teen hypermacho stratego, the champion, you know, general, commander, right? Wow. And in English, to you, the champion leader or general or commander is often the translation. And it's sung during the Agathist services that precede the feast of the Annunciation on March 25th, right? And we have these... Hieritismi or salutation. It's really a service that is familiar to the church in the sense that it's an evening compline with these specialized verses that are interspersed that if you will contemplate and pray through the encounter of the Lord God through his archangel with Mary and the eventual decision of Mary to participate in God's plan and then the birth of her son through that, right? Of the Lord Jesus. And, you know, when we understand that decision and then Mary's eventual participation in the life and ministry of Christ and her taking up into heaven and her, if you will, role as a intercessor in the heavenly realm, we start to get a sense that, you know, Mary is not some meek and mild, you know, sort of byproduct of the story of Jesus, but rather she has this integral role, right? And she is, if you will, to a degree fierce when it comes to encountering the adversary, right? You know, if we consider, if you will, in a poetic way, the precursor to Mary, our foreparent Eve. And how did Eve fare when, you know, she confronted, you know, the evil one in the garden? She lost her way. Whereas Mary, when encountering the archangel, sort of takes control of the dialogue. if you read it carefully in Luke, you know, she takes control of the dialogue, and then she ascends to God's plan. And we see there a spiritual strength and a spiritual leadership that we can emulate, right? And as she takes her role within the heavenly realm, you know, you may recall when Saint John and his brother James ask to be granted seats of honor when Christ takes his place. Do you remember this?
2: Yeah.
1: Yeah. And he says, you know, no, those spots are reserved, right? But you're going to taste what I've tasted, right? In other words, you are going to have to deal with, you know, the cost of discipleship. But, you know, to sit on his right and sit on his left, you know, those places have been reserved. And do you know who they were reserved for?
2: The Theotokos and St. John the Forerunner.
1: Yeah, yeah. And we see that in churches often, as we walk into a church, the icon of that, you know, that enthroned beside the Lord are these two luminary saints, right? John and Mary. And, you know, Mary's full of grace, and John is the greatest of all men, as the scriptures attest for both. And so as she assumes that role, we often, I think, pietistically think of heaven as a place of rest as opposed to a place of work.
2: Mm-hmm.
1: Right? And so when you and I exist in the kingdom of God, we're not sitting and eating. We are in fellowship and we are at work, right? The liturgy continues.
2: Mm-hmm.
1: And we are given by God, you know, a role, and certain people's roles. We don't like this in our modern way of thinking it about, you know, who we are and what we do. Certain people's roles are larger than others, right?
2: Mm-hmm.
1: You and I were not John the Baptist and forerunner, right? That wasn't our role.
2: No.
1: And we're not the birth giver of God.
2: No.
1: Right? So they have different roles than we do. And they have a different stature. And mm-hmm. So as Mary takes her place as a commander, even of heavenly armies and bodiless hosts, right? The bodiless hosts serve God and they come to serve humanity. Right?
2: Mm-hmm.
1: Not the other way around. And so Mary, if you will, as a commander, a general in the heavenly realm, operates in that way on behalf of God and for God. You know, mm-hmm. Am I helping?
2: Yeah, I guess I'm wondering, do you know what? So I have a couple of questions. It's like, mm-hmm. Where does that, is that kind of as the church has meditated on mm-hmm. the character of Mary yeah. and meditated on what we do know about her mm-hmm. Mm-hmm. in heaven. Because is it right that she's the only person who's really there right now?
1: We don't speak of it in that way.
2: Mm-hmm.
1: But we do speak of Mary like others, Elijah, you know, mm-hmm. John, the beloved, who are taken up by God, right?
2: Mm-hmm.
1: You know?
2: Yeah.
1: But, you know, yes, it's not only as the church has prayed and reflected upon, but also as the church has experienced her role.
2: Mm-hmm.
1: You know, we can't lose sight of that. You know, we think of, unfortunately, maybe we sometimes think of, you know, the revelation of God, and we sort of want to just codify it all as mm-hmm. opposed to understanding that God has revealed himself in his church, and we understand these things to be apostolic, but not all of them written,
2: mm-hmm.
1: right? But as they are lived out in the church, this is the lived experience of the saints, right?
2: Oh, wow.
1: Of the body, right?
2: Mm-hmm. Yeah. Mm-hmm. And so, I mean, there's something that I think what struck me about those hymns is being very humbled by the humility of the Theotokos.
1: Yeah. Yep.
2: And encountering her as this, mm-hmm. you know, emblem and mm-hmm. of humility.
1: Yeah.
2: And motherly humility. Yeah. And then seeing her that place in that context, it's mm-hmm. like, what does that mean for how we view angels, how we view their work, if who God would put in charge of them
1: yeah.
2: is his
1: yeah.
2: other.
1: Well, you know, it's a beautiful question, and I don't know that I'll go directly to what you're asking, but you know, we can erroneously view humility as weakness or as meekness, and there's great strength, right, in humility, and it is more powerful than pride. Mm-hmm. It's more powerful than might, right? Mm-hmm. And it can destroy kingdoms, you know, dark kingdoms of darkness, right? What can humility not undo and defeat, right? And mm-hmm. and we know that in the Lord, right? His humility upon the cross defeated the kingdom of Satan and broke down the bonds of Hades and the gates and ushered humanity into eternal life. Right?
2: Mm-hmm.
1: And
2: yeah.
1: And likewise with her. Now, in terms of, you know, what does that mean for the angelic orders? You know, all those who serve God have humility, because you can't approach God without it.
2: Mm-hmm.
1: Now, when we encounter their humility, it might be fierce and terrifying.
2: Mm-hmm.
1: Right? It just, you know, understanding humility as maybe we understand it through a Hallmark card is maybe where the difficulty arises.
2: Mm-hmm.
1: But humility in at the throne of God, and then outwardly facing towards humanity or in the world, you know, it's the same thing, but it might be experienced as true, if you will, victory in battle, right? And as she commands those heavenly hosts, right? And what does it mean? You know, again, it is to the place that God, you know, it is speaking to the place that God puts humanity, right? He elevates us. He brings us through his ascension and unto the throne of God and places humanity above the heavenly hosts, above principalities, dominions, and thrones, above the cherubim and the archangels. It's a whole different way of viewing humanity.
2: Yeah.
1: Well, Claire, I think you did great.
2: Well, thank you, Father Evan. It's very helpful transitioning from being Protestant to being Orthodox. I feel such the absence of the Theotokos from my life before the church, and
1: yeah.
2: Sometimes I feel kind of ripped off as a woman that she wasn't there
1: yeah.
2: to see, comprehend the order that God had brought.
1: Right.
2: You know what I'm saying? Like, to kind of comprehend yeah. how God orders his kingdom, to not yeah. have her there. It's, you kind of see why things felt off kilter.
1: Yeah, it's nice, right? When we see the fullness, right?
2: Yes.
1: Well, God bless you, Claire. Call again. Tell your family.
2: Thank you, Father.
1: Uh-huh. Bye. Well, let's go back out to the phones, and we'll take a call from Clint. Clint, welcome to the program.
3: Good evening, Father.
1: Good evening. Where are you calling from, Clint?
3: Orlando. I called in a couple weeks ago.
1: Oh, well, welcome back. Nice to have you on the show.
3: Glad that I can call back in again.
1: Yeah. Tell me, what's on your mind tonight?
3: So I'm calling off of an episode you did a bit ago, that in it you mentioned how you were talking to a couple and they didn't end up agreeing with joining the Orthodox Church, mm-hmm. but they still said they felt supported by mm-hmm. how you interacted with them. And I was just mm-hmm. wondering how to do that with people we encounter that might not agree with us, but yeah. to still give them a feeling of support and care
1: yeah.
3: while also making sure that we are not decrying our own faith.
1: Yeah. Well, I think the answer may be simpler than people think, and that is really to love them and enter into a relationship with them and not make that conditional. And that doesn't mean agreeing, right? But it does mean loving. You know, my own children, let's say an example of that, I will not depart from them. I will pursue them no matter what. And that doesn't mean that I will agree with them or I'll accept, let's say, decisions that they make if those decisions are counter to the gospel, right? But I will remain in relationship with them. And I think that's what that meant for that couple, was that I didn't make our relationship conditional, you know. And in a sense, like, you know, if you show up to the parish, you know, I had a recent woman show up and I gave her a hug and, you know, we're doing house blessings and she was like, well, I'm not a part of the community, but could I have a house blessing? And I said, sure. And then I went to her house and I did a house blessing and I gave her a hug goodbye and she stopped me and she said, I've gone to a lot of churches up here and she says, no one's ever hugged me or come to my home. She goes, I'm not even a member of your church. And I said, well, it doesn't matter. It's not as if I'm going to draw a line and say, I'm not going to serve you and I'm not going to be in your life because you're not a member of my church. Right. And that really struck her. You know, and she said, well, I think you're going to be seeing a little bit more of me. Now, does that mean that this woman will come to agree and accept the gospel as offered by the church? Maybe not. But it does mean that she knows that she's accepted as a human being who is loved by the church, by God, and by the local community and the representative of it, the priest. And, you know, it doesn't mean that when I'm visiting with those people that I'm in relationship with that are standing contrary to the teachings of Christ, that I don't, you know, speak the truth within that situation and share the perspective of the church. But I don't make their acceptance of that, you know, sort of the reason why I'll stay in relationship with them.
3: Mm-hmm. You know? So the relationship isn't conditional. Mm-mm. But that doesn't mean that you
1: are accepting
3: hide or, mm-mm. You know,
1: doesn't mean that at all. And I think, you know, the world would receive our message and did for sure through the centuries when they witnessed our love, you know, and when they do witness our love and understood, wait a minute, their love for us is not conditional. There's not a transaction here, you know, and, that is not in any way antithetical to the ministry and life of Christ. That's exactly how he lived, right? And his presence and his relationship with people was the vehicle by which they were able to repent. You know, it wasn't just something written down. You know, when he goes to Zacchaeus' house, that's what he did. He just established a relationship. And then Zacchaeus, like, changes, you know, he brings salvation to that household or with Photini by the well, you know, the Samaritan woman, you know. It's what he was attempting with Judas, you know, when he brought him into the supper. It's what he attempts with, you know, all of us, right? So it's the example of the prodigal son's father, you know. Now, I'm not perfect at it by any means, and I'm sure you're not either.
3: No, definitely not.
1: But that's the pursuit, right? It's to have the heart of our God who loves humanity, you know, and to try to live in that same way. You know, remember the Good Samaritan, go and do likewise. That's all. And that opens people to a conversation. You know, this one guy once, he said to me, you know, Father, where were you 4 years ago? And I remember saying to him, well, you and I weren't in a relationship. And if I just approached you and told you X, Y, and Z about the gospel, would you have accepted it? And he stopped, he looked at me, and he said, no. I said, so what's different now? And he said, well, I came to trust you and I came to know you. And so I could hear you. I'm like, yeah. Right? That's how this works, you know, completely different. So great question, Clint.
3: No, thank you for the answer and thank you for doing the show.
1: Yeah, you're welcome. Okay. Good night. Talk to you soon. Yep. I think we're going to bring on my dear friends Yota and Vasily, who are calling in, I think, for the last time from Ecuador. Panayota and Vasilios, welcome.
4: Hello, Father Evan.
1: You guys are leaving Ecuador and moving to Greece. After how many years were you down there?
4: 11 years.
1: Wow, it's hard to believe you've been down there 11 years, and for the last several years is just over 4 years, right?
4: Yeah, 4 years, 8 months.
1: So almost 5 years of running the Panayota's pantry and ministry. And now it's time for a new chapter, huh?
4: Yes.
5: Father Evan, it's been a blessing for us. It was our dream come true. We're fulfilled, our hearts are filled, and our job is here is done. We feel like, and it's time for us to move on. Yeah.
4: It's been pretty emotional a couple of weeks, so a lot of tears. And
5: thanks to everybody in church, or everybody who donated to what we did here, and we couldn't have done it without everybody.
4: All
5: helping.
4: The support and the prayers and. Yeah.
1: I watched the goodbye video that was produced. Yeah, and it makes you weep to see all the work and the pictures and the people that were touched and changed by the ministry. Panayota, I'm not a techie person, but if someone wanted to find that, where would they go to watch that farewell video?
4: It's been posted on Panayota's Pantry Facebook, on Instagram, on my account as well. But then Maria said she's going to have it posted on YouTube as well on the church site. I don't know when that will be up, but it should be up soon.
1: So if someone is tuned into our Saint Spirit on YouTube channel, you can watch it there, or if you go to Facebook and you look up Panayias, that's spelled PANAGHIA apostrophe S, Panayias Ministry, you can look it up there and watch the video. It's just kind of beyond comprehension that, you know, over a decade in Ecuador and then over 4.5 years serving the rural poor, and now you guys are leaving and heading to northern Greece?
4: Yes.
1: Mm-hmm. Wow.
4: Outside of Thessaloniki, yeah.
1: Uh-huh. So you're going to be living there, God willing. I don't know, someday, somehow, maybe I can come over and visit you guys there.
5: That would be really nice.
1: Yeah, and I know your granddaughter's getting married there next summer.
4: Yep, in August. In August, she's going to get married there. So
1: that's incredible. So the village there, is that where family is?
4: That's where Vasily's brother and sister-in-law and my friends, of course. And there's St. George's Church in the town.
1: Oh, golly. What an incredible thing.
5: That would be Kalika.
1: Yeah, Kalika's getting married there. Amazing.
5: Right.
1: Well, you know, Panayota and Vasily, you know, just thanks for allowing us to be part of the journey that was down there. And over the last almost 5 years, as you called in from time to time, just to check in and share what was going on. And I know listeners contributed to that ministry. And, you know, as it sort of sunsets and reaches its rightful end, you know, it does bring some sadness to our hearts, right, as we think about it. But also it recalls the great joy we've all had to be part of it through, you know, contributing and hearing the stories and praying about the ministry. And, you know, I love you. You know, I'm thankful for you. I always feel like you're still a part of our community, our parish. even though you're thousands of miles away, and now you're going to be even further, but that's okay.
5: We still say our church when we talk about Saint Spirit, and we still say our church. I mean, we'll always be that way, I'm sure.
4: Yeah,
1: I feel that way too. Well, we're close in Christ. But far by distance, you know, by geographical distance, you know.
4: Yeah.
1: Well, listen, you guys travel safe when you get settled in Greece. You know, drop me a line. I love you guys. Thanks for calling and saying farewell to the audience here with Panagias Ministries. God be with you.
5: We love you, Father Evan. We couldn't have done without you. What you do, what you're doing for us, what you did for us, for what you're doing for our church. It's just been really, really great experience down here. It's been just a humble experience.
4: Thank you, Father Evan. We love you.
1: Love you. Kalo taksidi. Okay. Kalinita. Okay. Bye bye, you guys. Well, it's hard to sometimes make these transitions as people kind of move into the next part of their life. But God be with them as they start this new journey. Well, going back out to some questions that came into the YouTube questions. One coming in from John. Father Bless, can you talk about the factors that are accounting for recent growth of the American Orthodox Church and how you see this trend continuing? Well, you know, look, I think in the end of the day, I appreciate that question. Growth is always a factor of God's movement in the hearts of people. Always. That's the constant. And the Lord God is always drawing people to himself. In the book that I wrote, Reclaiming the Great Commission, I try to make that point. You know, God gives the growth. The only thing that we can do as human beings is we can either oppose, you know, impede or cooperate, you know, with what God is doing. So that's the first point I have to make, is that I think God has been and always will draw people to himself. You're right. That's what Christ himself says, you know, as he dies and offers himself and is raised from the dead, he draws all people to himself, right? And that is who the Lord Jesus is. And the Holy Spirit is moving among people. And, you know, it's always a little bit problematic when we sort of, you know, over quantify, you know, what God is doing. Now, so if God is constantly moving and drawing people to himself, then what is accounting for this surge in participation in the life of the church and interest? Well, as I said, the Holy Spirit has been active and constant in that, but I think people's hearts have changed as, you know, the pandemic wound down. I think it had a profound impact on people as they saw the elements of this world that they trusted in crumble, right? Whether that be their own physical health through the suffering that was brought on by the pandemic, their own job security and wealth, right? The sort of systems, the governmental systems or political systems or others, you know, private corporate systems, right? As those things sort of broke down, or as people began to question them and the things that they had placed their faith in and the things they had made idols of were toppled. And I use that language specifically, you know, having idols toppled. It made a new space, right? For them to consider the prompting of the Holy Spirit, right? I think another factor has been the church's posture in America, you know, more and more it is turning toward and embracing this place that we live in, America. And that might sound odd, but, you know, go back 40, 50 years, and that wasn't necessarily the case. You know, these parishes that had been established were really established to care for the immigrant populations that had moved over from Orthodox countries and as Orthodox people landed in this new country, this new world, the church was there to care for them, to bring the sacramental life into this new environment for them. But in a sense, the church was carpetbagging a little bit. You know, my own relatives always kind of viewed their home as still kind of Greece. You know, they were going to go back. And so I think there's a new posture in the United States. The church is positioned, if you will, to a greater degree towards those around us. I think the third thing that has happened is, you know, ministries like Ancient Faith, ministries like what we see through other online providers, whether it's on YouTube, Instagram, they're, you know, sort of social commentators, Robert Dreher, you know, Jonathan Pageau, Jordan Peterson, books. You know, the proliferation of books and the investigation of what Orthodoxy is, I think that has lent itself to a greater awareness, right? And I think as within, you know, the Christian landscape, as certain Christian communities, you know, and expressions of Christian faith have eroded and degraded, people have looked, you know, for stability, for consistent witness, for deep-rooted belief and tradition in the most positive way of saying that, right?

those practices are just living the gospel in a more full and authentic way, you know, then when people encounter us, you know, this is what I've experienced. I had a, I mean, I had countless stories. If you watch Saint Spirit on Service, for example, on YouTube, today's prime example, there are probably over 100 people in the service this morning who are new to Christianity and new to the Orthodox Church. Now, in that long line that just comes forward to receive a blessing during the service, and literally it's in the hundreds, you know, today, for example, there was a young man who has been driving 45, 50 minutes to get to church. And he's probably 17. And today he had a young little girl with him. And as I offered a blessing, I said, "And who's this?" He says, "This is my little sister." Imagine a 17-year-old telling his parents who are not coming to church, I'm going to bring my little sister who's, you know, 6, 7 years old, gets her dressed, gets her up, gets her dressed, puts her in a car, drives 50 minutes one way, brings her to the service, brings her forward for a blessing. I mean, it's unreal. There was another young man in the service who had two of his friends visiting from California who've not been in a church. And, you know, this is new to him. He's been maybe a month and a half or so. And wakes up in the morning and his buddies are in town, you know, from California. And he says to them, you know, "Let's go to church," and brings them to church. And they're, you know, you could see from the look on their face, like they'd never been in a church, never been in a liturgy. So what I'm getting at is that as people are experiencing what is offered in the church and the life that it provides for them, what's the natural thing they'll do? I mean, if you find the pearl of great price, you know, you go and tell somebody about it. And I think that this last part that I'm saying on the human side is the greatest part of the story. And, you know, my own children, I've said it before, you know, they bring the people they meet to church. And one of my kids, I'm not going to say who, recently has a friend who came to me and just said, "Could I have a copy of your book?" "Sure." And then I said to him, "Do you have a Bible?" He said, "No." So I said, "How about I give you one?" You know, and I gave him an Orthodox study Bible and I showed him how to use it. And, you know, so it's this one-on-one, just like in the apostolic times, you know, it's this one-on-one encounter as we have healthy communities and people come and find what's in the church, you know, they just naturally are going to go out and invite someone to come with them and experience it for themselves. And that one-on-one conversation of drawing friends and family members and younger siblings and visitors that are seeing you in town and putting that, you know, that little seed in front of them, it's only going to grow, right? And as it grows, it becomes exponential. And so I think that's the other part that's happening is that we're just, you know, if you start to welcome across thousands of churches, you know, if each of those churches warmly welcomes and cultivates, you know, 10 people, right, on average, that's 10,000 people. If those 10,000 people tell, you know, collectively, another 10,000 people, you know, just one more person each, that's 20,000. If those 20,000 tell one, that's another 20,000, that's 40,000, right? And so you see numerically, in a sense, you know, just as it grew in the early centuries, as people encounter the life of the church and they tell one or two people, and those one or two people tell one or two people, that accounts for a large measure of this. You know, now all those factors beforehand, we, as I say in my talks, when I talk about that book, Reclaim the Great Commission, we have to prepare our vineyards to welcome these co-laborers so that when they show up, they not only are welcomed, but they're given a place to belong.

You know, it's not enough to just say, hey, we're glad you're here. You know, that'll only last for so long. We have to show them how to use the tools and put them to work in the vineyard. And then as they take their place as co-laborers, right, they only grow greater in their own faith and experience of the life of Christ. So I know I didn't get to all of the YouTube questions tonight. I apologize. We will, of course, as we do in the past, we will keep them. We'll put them in the sort of the hopper and the lineup of questions to answer in upcoming shows. So, well, for Orthodoxy Live, for Ancient Faith Radio, God bless all of you. I'm Father Evan. Good night. And we'll talk to you soon. Bye-bye.

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0: Out of the daily life at St. John the Compassionate Mission in Toronto, Ontario. Daily we seek to live the simplicity of the gospel and to witness to the unique dignity and infinite value of each person. Through our open doors, we welcome people from all walks of life, awakening and mirroring the beauty that lies at the heart of each person. These are the parables of community. They illustrate the reality that the kingdom of God is among us, often hidden in the noise and busyness of daily life. They are the precious pearls that God gives us when we risk opening our doors to the stranger.
1: From the Gospel reading for the second Sunday of Luke, chapter 6, verses 31 to 36. Love your enemies, and do good, and lend, expecting nothing in return. And your reward will be great, and you will be sons of the Most High. For he is kind to the ungrateful and the selfish. Be merciful, even as your Father is merciful. Father Nikolai writes, Jesus' words reflect in us a freedom born from the gratuitousness of love. Freedom comes out of the generosity of the heart. Within the marriage that we celebrated and witnessed in the community today, Michael and Christina are called to live just that. Their love for each other becomes a source of forgiveness for enemies and an abundant gift of hospitality to those who lack communion, gladdening the lonely heart. In marriage, it is no longer one, but two who love the enemy and give without fear of losing or falling into debt. In this way, the mystery of marriage becomes a foretaste of the kingdom because they already began to taste the fruits promised today, genuine communion with Christ and with one another. By living in this way, the spring of communion between them will never run dry, but will continue to bring them close to each other. Today, they know the goodness of heart and the sincerity of love simply by looking at each other, and they share this with those who are lacking kindness. It is through the sharing of this genuine love, lived and experienced within marriage, that the couple grows in communion. Today, their joy touches the hearts of many. We hear in the first blessing, bless this marriage and bestow upon them the dew from heaven from above and all the riches of the earth. Fill their home with wheat, wine, and oil and with every good thing so that they may give to those in need. The one who lacks forgiveness is our enemy. His lack hinders communion within us and marginalizes our soul, pushing it to the edge of despair. It is not only the lack of forgiveness that torments the soul, but also the absence of reconciliation and communion with the one who has harmed us. As brothers, we are deprived of the joy of communion experienced within the hearts, as it says in Psalm 133, verse 2, like precious oil poured on the head, running down on the beard, running down on Aaron's beard, down on the fringe of his garments. Consumerism destroys communion. The one who consumes without giving back betrays the genuine openness to communion. He leaves the leftovers for the poor because he cannot share in communion with him. He cannot look at his face. Jesus asks us today to forgive the one who cannot look us in the eyes without deceit, to forgive the one who refuses communion with us, to forgive on a promise that reconciliation and communion are the reward to those who forgive. This is why the mystery of marriage is a foretaste of the kingdom, because in marriage, communion is tasted and experienced and lived when forgiveness becomes the fabric of the couple. Marriage is the promise of today, the kingdom that opens what was once closed in the heart. As we heard in the epistle reading from 2 Corinthians, brethren, you are the temple of the living God. As God said, I will live in them and move among them, and I will be their God, and they shall be my people. Therefore, come out from them and be separate from them, says the Lord, and touch nothing unclean. Then I will welcome you, and I will be a father to you, and you shall be my sons and daughters, says the Lord Almighty. Before the cross and the resurrection, we were our own enemy, my own of my own. And as somebody in the community here was saying on Friday, we could not forgive ourselves. God could forgive us. Maybe we could forgive others as well, but we could not forgive ourselves because the harm we had done remained without healing. in our brothers and sisters, in our children, in our parents, in our enemies, and in ourselves. We cannot make it right. It is through the cross and the resurrection that Christ brings the good news into the places where we have wounded innocence. And in us, he made his forgiveness known and fully manifested. The resurrection brings in us the reality of forgiveness. We are no longer crying alone. Now we are being consoled, comforted. We are forgiven in Christ, and he makes his face shown to us. We now live with the reality of forgiveness in us, and it is precisely because we live in that reality that we feel more deeply the pain caused by lack of communion and reconciliation. Jesus asks us today to forgive the one who does not want to see our face, because he has made his face shown to us. The bridegroom has made his vows known to us. We can hear his voice. We can touch his hand. We are in communion with him, just as he is with the poor. We are no longer the enemy, because we are loved by him. And as his wounds were healed in the resurrection, so were our wounds as well. The man who has forgiven his enemies is the one who has the experience of the risen Lord. Another note from Community Life. E brought to life again the words of a friend. Quote, "The church is feeding ungrateful people," end quote. And the friend used to say that with a touch of humor when he came to eat with us years ago. He meant it to remind us of the work that we do. Now he is very sick, and it is his friend E who takes care of him. Through her, he experiences the forgiveness and care of Christ for him, something he never thought he would feel, something he never believed he was worthy of, for deeply personal reasons. In a way, he's right. Many times we want to see the fruits of the little we do at the mission. Yet most of the time we struggle even to look people in the eye without fear. Fear that they will disappear the next day, which they often do. Or that they will complain that the bacon wasn't cooked well enough, or that it wasn't halal. Fear that they won't remember our names. Or worse, like what happened on Thursday, fear that they'll fight each other because they don't get along, forgetting that they are inside the church and mistaking us for something else. The gospel tells us today that the offering should be without blemish, without the expectation of a return, only with looking at Christ's face that greets us every day. He is in communion with the humanity within us. We are called to look at the gift and trust the communion that is coming and that is already here, the love that embraces enemies even in a time when brothers are killing each other. Thank you for listening to our Parables of Community, Asceticism of the Open Door. These parables are the precious pearls that God bestows on the church when it risks opening its door to the stranger. We hope that they will inspire you to discover the presence of the kingdom in your own parishes and life. This has been a listener-supported presentation of Ancient Faith Radio.
2: Come and study the Holy Scriptures with us as Father Stephen DeYoung teaches verse by verse on the podcast, The Whole Counsel of God. Father Stephen holds a PhD in biblical studies and is an Orthodox priest serving at Archangel Gabriel Orthodox Church in Lafayette, Louisiana.
3: Okay, we'll go ahead and get started. And when we get started here, just a moment, we'll be picking up at the beginning of Exodus chapter 33. So, by way of recap, last time a lot of bad stuff happened, sort of in every respect. Last time we talked about the whole episode of chapter 32 with the golden calf. So, Aaron did bad things, Israel did bad things, and then a lot of bad things happened to them as a result. That's the very short version. But we also saw within this, we saw Moses, despite his own anger at what the people did, despite everything they've put him through, we saw Moses still interceding for them before God, right? Moses still pleading their case before God, and asking God that this not be sort of the end of those folks' story. It's not yet, but it will be. But spoilers. Because God said, you know, right at the end of chapter 32, we saw as God said to Moses that there were still going to be consequences, right, that were going to unfold based on what happened. And so we talked about how forgiveness doesn't mean, oh, now there's no consequences, and that part of repentance is accepting those consequences. So as we pick up here at the beginning of chapter 33, we're still sort of in this recovery period after this disaster. This was in every way a disaster, right, for the people. And so as we pick up, we're going to still be in the midst of sort of that recovery from what has happened as Israel now prepares to move on, because God has said he is still going to go with them despite this. So unless there are any leftover comments, questions, or alligator anecdotes, we'll pick up in Exodus chapter 33, verse 1. Now the Lord said to Moses, "Depart, go up from here, you and the people you brought out of the land of Egypt, the land I swore to Abraham, Isaac, and Jacob, saying, 'To your seed I will give it.' I will send my angel before your face, and I will drive out the Amorite, the Hittite, the Perizzite, the Girgashite, the Hivite, the Jebusite, and the Canaanite. I will bring you into a land flowing with milk and honey, for I will not go up in your midst, lest I consume you on the way, for you are a stiff-necked people." So God says, okay, it's time for you to leave, as he promised to Moses. This angel we've been seeing, the angel of the Lord, the angel who bears God's name, who's been living and dwelling with them, right? Who we've already talked about, this being Christ, short version, right? Is still with them and is still going to go with them and is still going to lead them. God is still going to bring them into the land. They're still going to root out these giant clans that we've talked about that are listed here. So all that plan is going ahead, right? But God is pointing out he's going to have to keep his distance, right? Because if he dwells directly with them, they're going to be consumed by his holiness because of their wickedness, right? So this is exhibit A of those consequences he was talking about. Right. And we've talked about how most of the commandments of the Torah that we're going to get, we're getting to the end of Exodus, as we get into Leviticus, as we get into Deuteronomy, these are going to be commandments about the way in which Israel has to live in order for God to be able to dwell with them. Right. And what they're going to have to do, which is going to include both setting out a positive way of life for them, and then also the sacrificial system, the system of repentance for when they do fall into sin and wickedness, how they're going to repent and be restored so that God can continue to dwell with them. But he's saying, right now, I am going to go with you. We're not calling off the plan, right? This isn't the end of the story, but I've got to keep my distance, right? Which we had already seen him doing. Right, remember he was at the top of Mount Sinai. Only Moses really got to go up into his presence. Joshua and some of the elders of people got to go part way up at one point. Right, but there's still this distance God has to maintain, right, for their sake. Verse 4, when the people heard this bad news, they mourned in lamentations. For the Lord said to the children of Israel, "You are a stiff-necked people. Beware lest I inflict another plague on you and consume you. Now, therefore, take off your bright clothes and ornaments, and I will show you what I will do." So the children of Israel stripped themselves of their bright clothes and ornaments by Mount Horeb. Okay, so when they feel bad about this, right, about having this told to them, right, what is God's response? God's response is, oh, cheer up. I love you guys just the way they are. I love everybody. You know, sure, you made some mistakes. No, he says, this is an appropriate time for you to mourn. This is an appropriate time for you to repent, right? And think about what you've done and try to change, right? And there is certainly a time for that. We often try to move a little too quickly, both with ourselves and other people, because we kind of have this idea, it's a cultural idea, that everybody should be happy all the time. Like we should all be game show hosts or something. Everybody should be happy all the time. And so if you're sad for some reason, oh, that's a problem, that's bad. You don't want to be sad. And so I need to cheer you up, right? I need, oh, it's not so bad. It's all, you're fine. It's all good, you know, you, right? And that's how we operate, right? And with ourselves too, right? Anytime we start feeling sad or down or melancholy or even thinking about anything serious, you know, we don't have a long attention span for it. We kind of want, okay, let me find something to distract myself and cheer myself up and get my mind off of this and move on, right? But those are the places where people grow and change and repent, right, and develop and improve and realize their dependence on God and draw closer to God and stop relying on themselves. All of these good and important things that have to do with like maturity as people come when we feel bad in some way, right? So feeling bad is not in and of itself a problem, let alone the problem. Sometimes we should feel bad. Now, there's also the opposite temptation of when we feel bad, to just wallow in it, to not use those feelings and that experience to say, I need to grow, I need to change, I need to do better, I need to depend on God more, I need to do, right? But just to, oh, woe is me, I'm going to go to Hot Topic and buy some black clothes, right? Listen to Morrissey, like, and just sort of wallow in it, right? Those are sort of the two dangers on the two sides, and we tend toward one or the other, right? But that's what I mean when I say there's a time to feel bad, right? And to take that and to use it, right? But to use it to move on from it. Not try to skip over it, not try to escape it, but also not wallow in it, right? And fail to move on from it. And so we see that kind of image here. Right? Israel, the people do need to repent over the horrible things that they've done and consider the horrible things that happened as a result. But they also then need to move on. So it was whenever Moses went out to the tabernacle, which was outside the camp, all the people rose, and each man stood at his tent door and watched Moses until he went into the tabernacle. Now it came to pass when Moses entered the tabernacle that the pillar of cloud descended and stood at the door of the tabernacle, and God talked to Moses. So yeah, the fact that they translated it tabernacle is kind of confusing. So the tabernacle we were talking about building with those instructions is going to be dedicated in Leviticus. It's not in operation yet. So this is a different tent, right? Yes, it's the same word. It's skinny in Greek. That's what they're translating. And I think they're probably trying to be consistent because sometimes that's used for the tabernacle. So they say, we're just going to translate it tabernacle everywhere. But that's not how you do translations. So when you're doing a translation, there's this idea that people have, especially if you don't know a second language, that like there's a word in English that equals a word in another language. And so you could just switch them everywhere where it occurs, and that is not at all the case. And so you could just think about English words that are used in radically different ways, right? So like, let's take the word batter. That could mean to like beat someone, right? That could be a particular position in a baseball game, or you could be making a cake, right? Those are three radically different things. And so if you're trying to translate from English into another language, there may be another language somewhere that has the same word for all three of those things, but I don't know of one. Right? And so you're probably going to have to translate that with two or three different words in the other language in order to convey the correct meaning. So if you just insisted, no, this is the same word in English, I must translate it the same way, you would confuse like everyone who was. They think, you know, baseball has something to do with cake batter, or, you know, like or someone was convicted for throwing cake batter at someone else or something, right? Like, it wouldn't make sense, right? You get Bible translators who try to do that with certain words. So that's why it's not a good, the word just means tent. So it makes a lot more sense to save tabernacle for that particular tent and use tent for other tents. Okay, so whenever Moses is going out to meet with God, people come sort of to the door of their tents and watch him go, right? Sort of as this sign of respect. But this is, again, every time they do that, this is kind of this reminder of repentance and of what happened, right? Why is Moses having to go out there to meet with God? Because we haven't been living and doing as we should, right? Now it came to pass when Moses entered the tabernacle that the pillar of cloud descended and stood at the door of the tabernacle, and God talked to Moses. All the people saw the pillar of cloud standing at the tabernacle door, and all the people rose and worshipped, each man at his tent door. Okay. So remember, this is the pillar of cloud during the day, pillar of fire at night. It's this fiery cloud that we talked about being the Holy Spirit, being the presence of God, right? So if it descends upon the tent and Moses speaks to God, that means the Holy Spirit's God. See how we did that? It doesn't really make sense to argue that the Spirit of God is something other than God himself. People did it, but it doesn't make a lot of sense, right? But so they see this happening, right? And when they see this happening, they worship, but they stay where they are. They keep their distance, right? Out of respect. Thus the Lord spoke to Moses face to face, as a man speaks to his friend. Then he would return to the camp, but his servant Joshua, the son of Nun, a young man, did not depart from the tabernacle. So we've seen Joshua a couple times already. Sort of the man Moses, frankly, that Moses is training to take over for him. Verse 12, then Moses said to the Lord, "Behold, you say to me, bring up this people, but you have not let me know whom you will send with me. Yet you have said, I know you above all, and you have also found grace in my sight. Now, therefore, I pray, if I have found grace in your sight, reveal yourself to me that I may see you clearly and find grace in your sight and know this great nation is your people." Well, now that's weird. They're just meeting in the tent and talking together face to face like a man speaks to his friend. And now Moses is saying he hasn't seen him. It's a little odd. Now, our 19th century German friends will say, oh, well, see, this is one of the places where the Torah is edited together. Like those previous verses where he's talking to him face to face, that's like one set of traditions. And then now this is a different set of traditions where he didn't see God, right? And whoever put this together, like, didn't notice. Whatever scribe put together Torah was just a moron. He could wait a minute, this is directly contradict. Maybe I should put some space between these so it's not so obvious that I'm contradicting myself. No, he just didn't notice. All the people caught after just didn't notice. Nobody noticed until the 18th century. Verse 14, so he, being God, said, "I myself will go before you and give you rest." Then he said to him, so Moses says back to God. I really love how they translated this with just purely pronouns. Like, thanks, guys. Then he said to him, meaning Moses said to God, "If you yourself do not go up with us, do not bring us up from here. For how then will it be known that your people and I found grace in your sight, except you go with us? So both I and your people shall be glorified beyond all the nations on the earth." So, again, God just said to him, "I'm sending my angel before you. My presence is here. I'm coming and meeting with you in the tent." Now Moses is talking like God's staying back at the mountain or something. Like he's not coming with them. Right? And he said he was. The Lord then said to Moses, "I will also do this thing you have spoken for you, for I have spoken, for you have found grace in my sight, and I know you above all." Moses replied, "Reveal yourself to me." Okay, so God says, "Yes, I'm coming. You're my friend, Moses." And Moses says, "Reveal yourself to me." Well, wait a minute. They were sitting there talking day after day in the tent, face to face, as a man speaks to his friend. Verse 19, then God said, I will pass before you in my glory, and I will proclaim my name, the Lord, before you. I will have mercy on whom I will have mercy, and I will have compassion on whom I will have compassion. But he said, you cannot see my face, for no man can see my face and live. Okay, wait a second. Right? We have a problem here. Or at least something we need that needs some explaining. Okay? Because how many verses? That's verse 11, they're speaking face to face. Verse 20, no one can see his face and live, including Moses, right? Because he's saying this to Moses. You can't see my face and live. As a man speaks to his friend. Nine verses. These are nine verses apart. Okay? So the idea that no one noticed this, and this is just a contradiction that no one noticed, is laughable, right? That's a ludicrous suggestion, right? Clearly, the author, right, the editors, the copyists, everyone involved saw this, was there. It's too close together, right? So this means what? This means there's a person who is God who you can see, who Moses saw and talked to, who Abraham saw and talked to, who Abraham ate with, right? And there is another person, God, who has the same name, Yahweh. So it's not a different God, right? But who no one, including Moses, can see and live. And there is also then this cloud, this fiery cloud, that is the presence of God, and therefore is God, but is not either of those two persons. Okay? This is where the doctrine of the Trinity comes from. Does not come from anything to do with paganism. Does not come to anything to do even with the New Testament. We're in Exodus, man. This is the Torah. Okay? This is in the Torah. Jewish people noticed this. All through the Second Temple period, you read Jewish writings at that time, right? They have the idea that there are at least two persons who are God, because they read passages like this that are nine verses apart. Right. And there's plenty of other. We've already seen some in Genesis. We're going to see more in pretty much every book of the Old Testament. We're going to see examples of this, including the Psalms, including Proverbs. And they were attentive to it. They were reading it. Right. They understood this. By the time you get to the third century BC, there's a lot of them who are saying this second person, the one who everybody's interacted with, this is going to be the Messiah. I can show you the Second Temple Jewish texts, pre-Christian, by centuries. This figure is going to be the Messiah. It's going to come as the Messiah. Right? This is a reality before Christianity. Right? So what Christianity does, the only new piece in Christianity, the only thing Christianity adds or changes from pre-existing Second Temple Judaism, is they say, Jesus of Nazareth is that person. Jesus of Nazareth in particular. And he's now come. This isn't in the future. He's now come. It's Jesus of Nazareth. That's it. All of the structures of the Trinity, even the ideas about Christology, other than identifying it with Jesus of Nazareth, right, is all existent and all in place within Judaism before Jesus is actually born. All of this is set up and prepared through the Old Testament scriptures and through faithful people reading and interpreting the Old Testament scriptures. So it's all prepared so that when Jesus comes and he does what he does, right, the apostles will be equipped to understand who he is and what he has done. And that's why there's no question for them that the Old Testament scriptures are the scriptures, because they show us, they're how we know who Jesus is, what he's doing. So otherwise, it's just confusing, right? Turning water into wine, cool party trick, but what does it mean beyond that? Well, it helps. We're going to read a whole bunch of things in the prophets about wine and the blood of grapes, and right? All of this context is necessary. And it's what they use to understand who Jesus is and what these things he's doing are and what they mean and why they're important. But this chapter here, Exodus 33, just happens to be exceptionally clear and really hard to avoid. And I've had conversations about this chapter in Hebrew with Jewish people. They have a hard time with what's going on here, right? If you go and look it up on Safaria, there are these other websites where you could look up Jewish rabbinical interpretations, right? There are certain texts, like a certain chunk of Proverbs 10 and Exodus 33, where all of a sudden there's hundreds and hundreds of pages of commentary from a Jewish perspective trying to explain what's going on. Like the golden calf, you have a tiny fraction of the amount of commentary as you do on this chapter trying to explain what's going on here with Moses seeing God and then not being able to see God within 9 verses. Verse 21, moreover, the Lord said, here is a place by me. You shall stand on the rock. So it shall be while my glory passes by, that I will put you in the cleft of the rock, and I will cover you with my hand while I pass by. Then I will take away my hand, and you shall see my back, but my face shall not be seen. So this is also weird, because this now implies that God has like a giant hand and a back, and these, if you want to take it literally, other than the physical form that Moses saw nine verses ago. He has this other giant physical form that apparently Moses can see parts of, but not other parts of. So what's going on with that? So a couple of things. The first thing is, I mentioned that one of the things that differentiates Moses from the other prophets is this, that he speaks to God face to face as a man speaks to his friend. And Deuteronomy is literally going to say that none of the other prophets had that happen. But when we read the prophets, for example, Isaiah has this vision at the beginning of his ministry where he kind of sees God. Because when we read it, he'll talk about the train of God's robe. He'll talk about seeing God enthroned and all this. But you'll notice he doesn't see a face. Remember a few chapters ago when the elders went halfway up the mountain and God came and ate with them and Moses? You remember the description? Talked about his feet and his legs. Didn't say anything about his face, right? Didn't say anything about his face, right? So there is this God who's speaking to people face to face, like Abraham and Moses, right? There's this other God who nobody sees his face, but they talk about other body parts, right? And when that happens, like in the Psalms, right? Or in other poetry, like when we read the Song of the Sea, and it talks about God's right arm. That's poetry, right? So you say, okay, well, that's poetic imagery. When it says, you know, God gives shelter to Israel under his wings, it's not saying he literally has wings. It's poetic imagery, right? But this isn't set up as poetic imagery, right? So we're talking about something different here than just poetic imagery. It's talking about God, like, covering Moses with his hand and then removing the hand, right, so we can see. So that means something different than just a poetic image. So the way you'll often hear this explained by people is they will call this anthropomorphism. Right? Anthropomorphism, meaning literally anthropos, right, is man, right, or human, and morphe means shape or form, right? So it's talking about God in the form of a man or the shape of a man, right? The idea being that even when it's not clearly poetic, it's kind of poetic, right? Like, it's people can't describe their experience of God. They're trying to explain it, so they just sort of make this analogy to a human person, and they understand him in human terms. Okay, that's what they'll say. Okay, and the problem with that is that would mean that God is not really revealing himself to Moses here, right? That Moses is just seeing something he can't understand, and he's kind of making up a semi-hallucinatory way to try to explain. And we don't want to say that, because that's not what God says he's doing here. He is really revealing himself to Moses in a way that he can without killing Moses, right, is the idea here. So From a more correct theological perspective, the idea of anthropomorphism has it exactly backwards. Why? Back in Genesis, at the end of chapter 1, so pretty far back, we read what? That God created man in his own image. And so what this means is that humans don't create God in their image, anthropomorphism, or try to reinterpret God in their image, but that humans are God's image, meaning humans are theomorphic. Humans are in some sense God-shaped. Now, there's obviously a difference between an image and reality. So we're not saying that humans are equal to God or the same as God, but they are an image of God. They are an icon of God. So what does that mean? Well, that means taking that to a very particular level. When we talk about seeing, we talk about sight, we're talking about not just in a scientific sense, yes, we have, you know, little bags of mush in our skulls that if they're functioning properly, allow us to take in and process light from our environment and create images within our mind. So you can give this scientific definition of sight, right? Or quasi-scientific, like the one I just gave, right? That's not really what we're talking about most of the time when we talk about seeing. When we say seeing is believing, we don't just mean like my photoreceptors must process that light before, right? Or you just don't see it. We don't mean the person is literally blind. When we say, oh, I see, right? We don't mean our sight has suddenly been restored from blindness. We're talking about coming to know something, to be aware of something, right? Experiencing something. So when we talk about the eyes of God are upon the widow and the orphan, the eyes of the Lord are upon the righteous, we don't mean that God has giant, mushy bags of vitreous humor that he uses to process light. And they're just really big so he can look at everything at once. That's not what we mean. We mean that God is aware of those things. Ultimately, God is aware of everything. He knows it is aware of all those things. And so human sight, when we talk about it, is this derivative, this sort of watered down, other end of the cone version of what God possesses. Right? And we have this sort of deficient analogous mode of it. Same with hearing. When we talk about someone's hand or their arm, like we talk about right arm, talking about strength. So when we talk about our strength, we're mostly talking about our bodily, physical strength, right? Like I am able to lift this weight and not that weight. But that's not what we're talking about when we say that the Lord is mighty or almighty, right? Despite our friends, the internet atheists who want to come to us and say, can you make a rock too heavy for him to lift? Which is just an idiotic question. Like it's literally an idiotic question. Because God doesn't lift things of physical strength. We talk about God being mighty and strong, right? We're talking about his power to accomplish his will. And then our physical strength is at the other end of the cone. It's like this deficient image of God having being all-powerful and able to completely accomplish his will. We have some strength that we could use to accomplish some things in a limited way, right? We're the sort of image down at the bottom of the projection down here. So then, when we're talking about Moses seeing God's back as he passes by, what do we mean? What do we mean? And it's not just his back, right? It's his back as he passes by, as he moves through. God doesn't have a finite form where he moves from one place to another. So that language itself is an analogy. Movement here is an analogy for God acting in the world. And so his back as he passes by is talking about the effects of God acting in the world. This is what in Orthodox theology they call the fancy word, right? God's divine energies, energeia. We hear energy and we think wom, wom, wom or something, right? You hear divine energies and people think of crystals and channeling things or something, but that's not what we're talking about. Energeia is just, N is in, Erga is work, activity, right? So God is at work in the world.
4: Is it transformation in your name?
3: Right, right. We look at the world, the people in the world, we look at the world around us, we see the effects of what God is doing in the world. We see repentance and transformation. We see love. We see beauty in creation, right? We see new life in the spring. We see, right? All these things, right? We see the effects of what God does in creation. And we see the effects of what happens when people draw away from God. This is what it's talking about in terms of seeing him as he passes by, right? Because what's translated here as self, right, is in the original Hebrew actually the word chavod, which is one of two different words for glory. The word that we usually think of as glory, like the glory cloud, right? That in Hebrew is shekinah, different word. Okay. Chavod also gets translated as glory, but chavod literally means weight or heaviness, right? Like substance. That's what Moses asks to see. And so this is what, in Greek terms, when the church fathers talk about God's essence, that's what they're talking about. His substance, who he is in and of himself. We're talking about God the Father here, right? You can't see that and live. We come to know Christ. Moses could speak to Christ, interact with Christ the way a man speaks with his friend. You can experience the presence of the Holy Spirit, but he can't look at God the Father face to face. But he can see his essence. In the Greek terms that the fathers use, can't see his essence, can see his energies, can see the effects of what he's doing in the world. Right? And so we see God and we encounter God in all these things. And when we encounter God there, we are really encountering God. It's really God we're encountering, not something separate from him, right? This is really the place where we find God. And this is why we talked about this back when we went through Hebrews many moons ago. That verse that's usually translated into English as faith is the substance of things hoped for, which kind of makes no sense in English as a translation, because how is faith more substantial than hope? Oh, I believe it. I don't just hope for it. That literally makes no sense. And we talked about how that's actually faithfulness is the substance of things hoped for. That when we're faithful to God, that gives substance to our hope. And the reason why that is that in that faithfulness, which involves doing things, that's where we encounter God and God becomes real to us. We have these hopes and these beliefs, but there are times in our life when God seems really far away. There are times where, like Moses, we're like, God, reveal yourself to me. Let me see you. Let me encounter you. And the place where that happens is not with some vision you have, right, at home in your room. The place where that happens is when you go out and do the things God told you to do. When you go out and show love for your neighbor, you go and help someone, you go and feed someone. When you experience that love, you're going to encounter God there, and God is going to start to seem real to you. When you're going out and experiencing joy, right, and peace, the other fruits of the Spirit, right? When you're taking part in what God is doing in the world, you meet him there. Right? Because when I go and love another person, God's already there loving that person. So when I go there and show love to that person, I meet him there. I run into him and I encounter him. So this isn't an ephemeral theological distinction. This is an important critical point. When we need to find God, when we feel the need to see him, when he feels far away, you don't find him in a theology book and your mental processes, and you don't find him in a mystical vision that you get by saying the right prayer 1,000 times or inducing a weird mental state or taking DMT. You find him when you go out and you love your neighbor. You find him when you go out and show kindness. You find him when you go and stand up for justice. That's where you find him, in action. And that's what's being gotten at here. Because I dare say, going out on a little bit of a limb, but it's a thick limb, it's not very dangerous, that none of us here in this room, myself included, will get to speak to God, to speak to Christ face to face in this life, the way Moses did. So we have the second half of this chapter for the rest of us. This is the place where we'll find him. This is the place where we'll see him, where we'll encounter him, and he'll be real to us.
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2: The epistle reading is taken from St. Paul's letter to the Hebrews, chapter 11, verses 33 through 40, and chapter 12, verses 1 and 2. Brethren, all the saints through faith conquered kingdoms, enforced justice, received promises, stopped the mouths of lions, quenched raging fire, escaped the edge of the sword, won strength out of weakness, became mighty in war, put foreign armies to flight. Women received their dead by resurrection. Some were tortured, refusing to accept release that they might rise again to a better life. Others suffered mocking and scourging, and even chains and imprisonment. They were stoned, they were sawn in two, they were tempted, they were killed with a sword. They went about in skins of sheep and goats, destitute, afflicted, ill-treated, of whom the world was not worthy, wandering over deserts and mountains and in dens and caves of the earth. And all these, though well attested by their faith, did not receive what was promised, since God had foreseen something better for us, that apart from us they should not be made perfect. Therefore, since we are surrounded by so great a cloud of witnesses, let us also lay aside every weight and sin which clings so closely, and let us run with perseverance the race that is set before us, looking to Jesus, the pioneer and perfection of our faith. The Gospel reading is taken from St. Matthew, chapter 10, verses 16 through 22. The Lord said to his disciples, "Behold, I send you out as sheep in the midst of wolves. So be wise as serpents and innocent as doves. Beware of men, for they will deliver you up to councils and flog you in their synagogues, and you will be dragged before governors and kings for my sake to bear testimony before them and the Gentiles. When they deliver you up, do not be anxious how you are to speak or what you are to say, for what you are to say will be given to you in that hour. For it is not you who speak, but the Spirit of your Father speaking through you. Brother will deliver up brother to death, and the father his child, and children will rise against parents and have them put to death. And you will be hated by all for my name's sake. But he who endures to the end will be saved."
0: This is Daily Orthodox Scriptures for Kids with Father Alexis Corey. We're glad you're with us for this journey.
3: Welcome. I'm Father Alexis, and we are going to be reading through the Bible together. And I've got some friends that will be helping us. So let's get started.
4: Can you believe it? It's time. It's episode 399. Hey, William, what's our chapter?
5: John chapter 7.
4: And the verses?
5: Verses 10 through 24.
4: Sensational. Let's get started.
5: But when his brothers had gone up, he also went up to the feast, not openly, but as it were in secret. The Jews sought him at the feast and said, "Where is he?" And there is much complaining among the people concerning him. Some say, he is good. The others say, no, on the contrary, he deceives people. However, no one spoke openly of him for the fear of the Jews. Now, about the middle of the feast, Jesus went up into the temple and taught. And the Jews marveled, saying, how did this man know letters, having never studied? Jesus answered them, saying, my doctrine is not mine, but his who sent me. If anyone wills to do his will, he shall know concerning the doctrine, whether it's from God or whether I speak my own authority. He who speaks from himself seeks his own glory, but he who seeks the glory of the one who sent him is true, and no unrighteousness is in him. Did not Moses give you the law, yet none of you keep the law? Why do you seek to kill me? The people answer says, you have a demon. Who is seeking to kill you? Jesus answered and said to them, I did one work, and you will marvel. Moses therefore gave you circumcision, not that it is from Moses, but from the fathers, and you circumcise a man on the Sabbath. If a man receives circumcision on the Sabbath, so the laws of Moses should not be broken. Why are you angry with me because I made a man completely well on the Sabbath? Do not judge according to appearance, but judge with righteous judgment.
4: Excellent, William. Thank you. Jesus explains that he's not doing anything wrong. By healing on the Sabbath, he is showing that God is pleased when a person is made whole. When we put everything into the category of either following the law or breaking the law,

0: So thanks, William. I'm Father Alexis. And remember, Christ is in our midst.
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1: Welcome to the Daily Orthodox Scriptures. I'm Father Alexis, and we are reading through the Scriptures each day of the year using the Orthodox Study Bible. Our readings today will be from Job chapters 1 and 2, Psalm 31, Proverbs chapter 16, verses 17 through 19, and Romans chapter 3. We are beginning a new month today and a new book, the book of Job. This book is categorized not in the historic books, but in the wisdom books of the Bible. Other wisdom books include Psalms and Proverbs. It's actually written as a poetic dialogue and remains the longest ancient Hebrew poem ever composed. The theme here deals with the question of where is the justice of God in the midst of human suffering? This is a profound theological problem. Job's friends throughout the book will try to explain what they think the answer is. Job will do his best as well. So let's begin. The Book of Job, chapters 1 and 2. There was a man in the land of Ocetus whose name was Job. That man was true, blameless, righteous, and God-fearing, and he abstained from every evil thing. Now he had 7 sons and 3 daughters, and his cattle consisted of 7,000 sheep, 3,000 camels, 500 yoke of oxen, and 500 female donkeys in their pastures. Moreover, he possessed a very large number of house servants. His works were also great on the earth, and that man was the most noble of all the men of the East. His sons would visit one another and prepare a banquet every day and invite their 3 sisters to eat and drink with them. When the days of their drinking were ended, Job sent and purified them, and he rose early in the morning and offered sacrifices for them according to their number, as well as 1 calf for the sins of their souls. For Job said, "Lest my sons consider evil things in their mind against God." Therefore, Job did this continually. Then, as it so happened one day, that behold, the angels of God came to present themselves before the Lord, and the devil also came with them. The Lord said to the devil, "Where did you come from?" So the devil answered the Lord and said, "I came here after going about the earth and walking around under heaven." Then the Lord said to him, "Have you yet considered my servant Job? Since there is none like him on the earth, a blameless, true, and God-fearing man, and one who abstains from every evil thing." So the devil answered and said before the Lord, "Does Job worship the Lord for no reason? Have you not made a hedge around him, around his household, and around all that he has on every side? You have blessed the work of his hands, and his cattle have increased in the land. But stretch out your hand and touch all he has, and see if he will bless you to your face." Then the Lord said to the devil, "Behold, whatever he has I give into your hand, but do not touch him." Thus the devil went out from the Lord. Now there was a day when

0: Job's sons and daughters were drinking wine in the house of their elder brother. And behold, a messenger came to Job and said, "The yokes of oxen were plowing, and the female donkeys were feeding beside them. Then raiders came and took them captive and killed the servants with the sword, and I alone have escaped to tell you." While he was still speaking, another messenger came and said to Job, "Fire fell from heaven and burned up the sheep, and likewise consumed the shepherds, and I alone have escaped to tell you." While he was still speaking, another messenger came and said, "Horsemen formed three bands against us, surrounded the camels, took them captive, and killed the servants with the sword. I alone have escaped to tell you." While he was still speaking, another messenger came and said, "Your sons and daughters were eating and drinking wine with their elder brother, and suddenly a great wind came from the desert and struck the four corners of the house, and it fell on your children, and they died, and I alone have escaped to tell you." Then Job arose, tore his robe, and shaved off the hair of his head, and he fell to the ground and worshipped, saying, "Naked I came from my mother's womb, and naked shall I return. The Lord gave, and the Lord has taken away. As it seemed good to the Lord, so also it came to pass. Blessed be the name of the Lord." In all these things that happened, Job did not sin against the Lord or charge God with folly. Then again, as it so happened another day, the angels of God came to present themselves before the Lord, and the devil also came among them to present himself before the Lord. The Lord said to the devil, "Where did you come from?" Then the devil said before the Lord, "I came here from walking around under heaven and going about all the earth." Then the Lord said to the devil, "Have you considered my servant Job? Since there is none like him on the earth, an innocent, true, blameless, and God-fearing man, and one who abstains from every evil thing. Moreover, he still holds fast to his integrity, though you told me to destroy his possessions without cause." Then the devil answered the Lord and said, "Skin for skin. Whatever a man has, he will pay in full for his life. Yet truly, stretch out your hand and touch his bones and his flesh, and see if he will bless you to your face." So the Lord said to the devil, "Behold, I give him over to you, only spare his life." Thus the devil went out from the Lord and struck Job with malignant sores from head to foot. So he took a potsherd to scrape away the discharge and sat on a dunghill outside the city. When a period of time passed, his wife said to him, "How long will you hold out, saying, 'Behold, I will wait a little longer, looking for the hope of my salvation'? Listen, your memory is wiped out from the earth. Your sons and daughters, the pangs and pains of my womb, which I suffered in vain and with hardships, you yourself are sitting down, spending the nights in the open air among the rottenness of worms. And I go about as a wanderer and a handmaid from place to place and from house to house, waiting for the setting of the sun, so as to rest from my labors and pains that now beset me. But say a word against the Lord and die." Then Job looked at her and said, "You have spoken as one of the foolish women speaks. If we accepted good things from the Lord's hand, shall we not endure evil things?" In all these things that happened to him, Job did not sin with his lips against God. Now when Job's three friends heard of all the evil things that had come upon him, each one came to him from his own place. Eliphaz, the Temanite king, Bildad, the Shuhite ruler, and Zophar, the Naamathite king, for they came to him with one accord to visit and comfort him. Now when they saw him from a distance, they did not recognize him, And they cried with a loud voice and wept. Each one tore his robe and sprinkled dust on his head. So they sat down with him on the ground 7 days and 7 nights, and no one spoke to him, for they saw that his affliction was terrible and very great. Psalm 31. Blessed are those whose transgressions are forgiven and whose sins are covered. Blessed is the man whose sin the Lord does not take into account, and in whose mouth there is no deceit. Because I kept silent, my bones grew old from my groaning all the day long. For day and night your hand was heavy upon me. I became miserable when the thorn pierced me. I made known my sin, and I did not hide my transgression. I said, I will confess my transgression to the Lord, and you forgave the ungodliness of my sin. For this cause, everyone who is holy will pray to him in a well-fitted time. Surely they will not draw near to him in a flood of many waters. You are my refuge from the oppression of those who surround me. O my exceeding joy, redeem me from those who encircle me. I will give you understanding, and I will teach you in the way you should walk. I will fix my eyes on you. Do not be like the horse and the mule, which have no understanding. You squeeze their jaws with bit and bridle, lest they come near you. Many are the scourges of the sinner, but he who hopes in the Lord, mercy shall encircle him. Be glad in the Lord and rejoice greatly, O righteous ones, and boast, all you upright in heart. Proverbs chapter 6, verses 17 through 19. A man who is without discernment and is lawless does not walk in good ways, but he winks with an eye, he makes a sign with his foot, and teaches with the wave of his hand, and with a perverse heart he constantly schemes evil things. Such a man causes trouble in a city. Therefore his destruction comes suddenly, a deep and incurable wound. Romans chapter 3. What advantage then has the Jew? Or what is the profit of circumcision? Much in every way. Chiefly because to them were committed the oracles of God. For what if some did not believe? Will their unbelief make the faithfulness of God without effect? Certainly not. Indeed, let God be true, but every man a liar, as it is written, that you may be justified in your words and may overcome when you are judged. But if our unrighteousness demonstrates the righteousness of God, what shall we say? Is God unjust who inflicts wrath? I speak as a man. Certainly not. For then how will God judge the world? For if the truth of God is increased through my lie to his glory, why am I also still judged as a sinner? And why not say, let us do evil that good may come, as we are slanderously reported, and as some affirm that we say, their condemnation is just. What then? Are we better than they? Not at all. For we have previously charged both Jews and Greeks that they are all under sin. As it is written, there is none righteous, no, not one. There is none who understands. There is none who seeks after God. They have all turned aside. They have together become unprofitable. There is none who does good, no, not one. Their throat is an open tomb. With their tongues they have practiced deceit. The poison of asps is under their lips, whose mouth is full of cursing and bitterness. Their feet are swift to shed blood. Destruction and misery are in their ways, and the way of peace they have not known. There is no fear of God before their eyes. Now we know that whatever the law says, it says to those who are under the law, that every mouth may be stopped and all the world may become guilty before God. Therefore, by the deeds of the law, no flesh will be justified in his sight, for by the law is the knowledge of sin. But now the righteousness of God, apart from the law, is revealed, being witnessed by the law and the prophets, even the righteousness of God, through faith in Jesus Christ, to all and on all who believe. For there is no difference, for all have sinned and fall short of the glory of God, being justified freely by his grace through the redemption that is in Christ Jesus, whom God set forth as a propitiation by his blood through faith, to demonstrate his righteousness, because in his forbearance God has passed over the sins that were previously committed, to demonstrate at the present time his righteousness, that he might be just and the justifier of the one who has faith in Jesus. Where is boasting then? It is excluded. By what law? Of works? No, but by the law of faith. Therefore we conclude that a man is justified by faith apart from the deeds of the law. Or is he the God of the Jews only? Is he not also the God of the Gentiles? Yes, of the Gentiles also, since there is one God who will justify the circumcised by faith and the uncircumcised through faith. Do we then make void the law through faith? Certainly not. On the contrary, we establish the law. In Psalm 31 that we read today, we hear the voice, "I will give you understanding, and I will teach you in the way you should walk. I will fix my eyes on you. I will instruct you and teach you the way you should go. I will counsel you with my eye upon you." Ultimately, we desire the counsel of God, and we should seek the counsel of God. There's a story about Saint Arsenios, who, some 1,500 years ago, sought God's counsel in prayer. Before he was a monk, he was a tutor of the emperor's children at the imperial palace in Constantinople, and in his prayers one day he said, "Lead me, Lord, in the way of salvation." He heard an inner voice reply, "Arsenios, flee from men, and you shall be saved." Afterwards, he withdrew to a solitary life, becoming a monk, and he repeated his prayer. This time the voice said, "Arsenius, flee, be silent, pray always, for lack of these are the source of sinfulness." It's interesting that Saint Arsenios left the palace to go to the quietness of monastic life, only to hear the same word again. Flee. It is not the change in location that saves us from sin. Saint Arsenios thought that leaving the palace for the monastery would take care of everything, but then he learned that the fleeing he was called to do came from the inside out, not the outside in. It is still the same for us today. Change in our lives begins with a change in our hearts, not our location or our situation. Quietness is a disposition, not a location. Now, there are places that can help. It is nice to find some quiet time in a quiet place, but ultimately, we must quiet our heart wherever we are. And when our heart is quiet, then we are able to hear the counsel of God. I'm Father Alexis, and remember, Christ is in our midst.
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3: Up it comes again, the whack-a-mole heresy. Some heresies never seem to die, but have a disconcerting tendency to pop up in every generation, rather like the emerging heads of the whack-a-mole in the children's game one sees at Chuck E. Cheese. Whack them down as hard and often as you like, but they will pop up again someplace else. The Gnostic view of matter is like that. Drawing upon Platonic dichotomies of the difference between spirit and matter, it posits that the heavenly world of spirit is incompatible with the world of matter. In its classic Gnostic form, it means that the highest deity would never soil or degrade itself by creating the ucky world of physical matter with all its dirt, sex, grime, and death. The heavenly fullness of divinity must therefore consist of a series of emanations, each emanated deity emitting a somewhat lesser deity until at length a deity is produced, tawdry and low class enough to actually create the world. One result of this jaundiced view of matter is that bodily existence is something of a tragedy, a prison to be escaped from as soon as possible. Origen, having drunk deeply from the Platonic well, thought that bodily existence was somewhat tragic. Being committed to the Church's rule of faith, he could scarcely deny that God created the heaven and the earth, but he asserted that our bodily existence in the creation of matter was the result of a primordial fall, and that the bodiless spirits who sinned before the world was made were punished by having bodily existence imposed upon them. Obviously, for Origen, final salvation consisted of being liberated from such bodily existence and returning to our pre-created bodiless state. Lately, I heard one scholar in an interview echoing at least part of Origen's teaching, in that he asserted that, quote, the body of the resurrection is entirely devoid of flesh and matter, unquote, so that the gospel consists of our finally being saved from a flesh and blood existence. The proof text offered was St. Paul's assertion that flesh and blood cannot inherit the kingdom of God in 1 Corinthians 15. By this, the scholar in question thought that Paul, a Second Temple Jew, was insisting that the future resurrection body would be non-physical, and that we would escape physical existence by becoming non-physical, just like the angels. Admittedly, that is certainly how Origen, the scholar's favorite author, read the passage, but that is not what St. Paul meant. The term flesh and blood means merely human. When Christ said to Simon that flesh and blood had not revealed to Simon that he was the Christ, he meant that Simon's confession was not the result of merely human insight, but came as a supernatural revelation from the Father. When Paul said that our wrestling was not against flesh and blood in Ephesians 6, he meant that our foes were not human beings, but the demonic spirits in the heavenlies. And in 1 Corinthians 15, when Paul said that flesh and blood cannot inherit the kingdom, he meant that our human nature, in all its weakness and limitation, cannot inherit the eternal weight of glory that will descend upon it. Compare 2 Corinthians 4:17. To inherit such imperishable and immortal joy, our natures must be changed from the perishable and mortal to the imperishable and immortal. There is not a whisper here of our nature transcending physicality, only of transcending our current weaknesses and limitations. This is clear from St. Paul's previous discussion in the chapter. In this chapter, St. Paul was confronting the Corinthians' naive and unsophisticated view of the final resurrection. Like good Platonists, they were rather appalled at the idea of physical resurrection, as were the people of Athens when Paul first broached the topic there. And for them, the notion seemed to involve a mere reanimation, a return to our limited, weak, and carnal existence, as if those raised from the dead were to end up like walking zombies in our modern science fiction stories, only, of course, with faster gait and better hair and makeup. Since this was obviously nonsensical, they concluded that the whole notion of resurrection was nonsensical. Paul confronted this straw man and said that it wasn't so. The new resurrected bodies will surpass our present bodies, as the harvest wheat surpasses the small grain of wheat that was first sown. Just as an oak tree surpasses an acorn, so the resurrected bodies of the saints will surpass their present flesh and blood existence. Though sown in dishonor, our bodies will be raised in glory. Though sown in weakness, they'll be raised in power. The body is sown a soma psychikon. It is raised a soma pneumatikon. These terms, quite misleadingly translated physical body and spiritual body in the Revised Standard Version, admittedly defy easy translation into English. They refer to the realms in which the two kinds of bodies find their life principle and limitation, not what the bodies are made of. To quote the scholar N.T. Wright, The distinction Paul makes between soma pneumatic, soma psychikon and soma pneumatikon is specifically not a distinction between what the two bodies are composed of, psuche on one hand and pneuma on the other. It is a distinction between what the two bodies are animated by, either psyche or pneuma. The vital distinction between composition and animation has been badly obscured in the popular mind by translations in the RSV tradition, thus strongly evoking a Platonic duality between a material body and a non-material body, feeding a widespread misconception that Paul did not believe in bodily resurrection. End quote from Dr. N.T. Wright. This is also apparent from philology. To quote Dr. Wright again, as grammarians have pointed out, Greek adjectives ending in ikos tend to refer to ethical or functional meanings. If you want adjectives that refer to the stuff that something is made of, they tend to be the ones that end in inos. Thus, for example, 1st century BC writer Vitruvius speaks of a machine that is moved by wind as a pneumatikon organon. Easy for me to say. And we do not imagine that he took the machines to be made of wind. Again, from Dr. Wright in his book, Paul and the Faithfulness of God. This means that the scholar who used this verse as a proof text that the resurrected body will be non-physical is simply misreading Paul and misunderstanding the meaning of the Greek words psychikon and pneumatikon, importing alien Gnostic views of matter into a first century Jewish writer. The bodily nature of the resurrection is confirmed by the Gospels, since Christ's resurrection is the first example of the final resurrection and its source, not a kind of one-off exception. Christ's resurrected body is not limited as our bodies presently are. He could enter a room through locked doors, vanish from sight, and appear to others at a distance. Yet even though his soma pneumatikon could do all this, he still had a physical body of flesh and bones. That's what it says in Luke 24:39. The author referred to above acknowledged that Luke 24:39 spoke of Christ's physical resurrected body, but he said that he felt that Luke was confused and, quote, did not have a consistent notion of what he understood the resurrection to be, end quote, presumably attributing the words to Luke and not to Christ. Well, Luke was not confused, nor was he an incompetent reporter of historical reminiscence. Christ's resurrected body is still physical, and in all its glorified physicality, it is the source of the resurrection for our bodies as well. Despite Origen's costly flirtation with Greek philosophy, the Church has retained the truth of the Hebrew Scriptures. It affirms that in our final resurrected state, we will retain bodily existence. Our destiny is not to escape from matter, but to enter into glory. God likes matter. He made it. The world to come will not be the non-physical fantasy of Origen and his modern fans. It'll be a physical world set free, made immortal, freed from the entropy of corruption and death, and open to the eternal and increasing joy which God always intended for it. This is the reality we confess every time we say the Creed. I look for the resurrection of the dead and the life of the world to come. It is time to whack down the Gnostic mole one more time. Reaching Faith Radio, this is Father Lawrence Farley.
2: That was No Other Foundation with Father Lawrence Farley. 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
4: 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Telling the Story, the Sunday Gospel Revisited. Join Father David as he uses the settings of the Gospel stories, as well as contemporary and historical settings, to bring a fresh and unexpected look at various biblical texts. 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
5: Hi, welcome to Telling the Story. I'm your host, Father David Smith. Today's story is inspired by the readings for the Sunday of the Holy Cross in Lent, St. Mark's Gospel, chapter 8, verse 34 through 9:1, and I'll do the scripture reading first. When he had called the people to himself with his disciples also, he said to them, "Whoever desires to come after me, let him deny himself and take up his cross and follow me. For whoever desires to save his life will lose it, but whoever loses his life for my sake and the gospel's will save it. For what will it profit a man if he gains the whole world and loses his own soul? Or what will a man give in exchange for his soul? For whoever is ashamed of me and my words in this adulterous and sinful generation, of him the Son of Man also will be ashamed when he comes in the glory of his Father with the holy angels. And he said to them, Assuredly, I say to you, that there are some standing here who will not taste death until they see the kingdom of God present with power. Today's story is entitled A Crossing. Picture in your mind an intersection in a city where two busy roads cross. You go there to meet a friend. You've described it to him. Do you know the intersection of Main Street and Central Avenue? He had never been to that specific corner, but he could imagine what it would look like. He's seen urban intersections. There's a coffee shop, you tell him. The picture sharpens somewhat. You know the place, and your friend imagines it. Okay, I can find that, he replies. He knows what to look for when he arrives at the intersection. When should we meet? He asks. You have a place, now settle on a time. The cross of Christ as well points to a distinct place and time. It summons an image in every human mind, identical in some ways, but different too. Perhaps you know the cross well, and so the lines have a sharp and familiar character. Others have to see it for the first time before a clear picture develops. The intersection reaches out in all directions. Your friend arrives from one direction, you from another. You each locate the coffee shop and meet out front. You purchase your coffee or tea, perhaps something to eat, and locate a table. You enjoy the opportunity to talk face to face. Now, unexpectedly, for who can ever expect something like this, you hear gunfire. The sound of shots echo against the buildings. Look out the window. You see people on the street craning their necks towards something you can't see, perhaps in the next block. As they look in that direction, they run, not watching their first few steps. Panic. Some fall or crash into other people. You hear two or three more shots. Now everyone has started moving. A car stops and the driver runs away without shutting the door. No one exits any of the businesses. Chaos ruled the street briefly, but now it's empty. Police cars arrive, blocking everything. A police officer comes into the coffee shop and announces that they have secured the area. You and your friend will be sitting in the coffee shop for much longer than you had expected. 3 hours pass. Eventually, an officer comes in and announces that everyone can leave. They have apprehended the shooter and the gun and have declared the area safe. Imagine stepping onto the sidewalk. You almost spoke up when the officer said that it was safe. How certain was he about that? Can anyone, anywhere, ever rest assured that he is in a safe environment? The police apprehended the shooter, but how many other shooters still walk nearby? Violence rules this world, the kingdom of the devil. And on the cross of Christ, God saved the world by submitting to an act of violence. The cross of Christ shows us God's victory over violence. Now imagine something very different, as if no one had discharged a firearm even once that day. Rather, you purchase your coffee or tea, perhaps something to eat, and locate a table. The two of you enjoy the opportunity to talk face to face. But you're interrupted when a man bursts into the coffee shop screaming. He's homeless. He wears tattered clothing, unkempt, very dirty. He looks confused and suspicious. His tirade is at first unintelligible, but you can make out one or two words, profanity. You think that perhaps he's going to ask for money and you reach for something to give him, but he doesn't want money. He screams gibberish. At another table, a woman gets up and stands a little sideways, bouncing slightly as if she's taken classes in the martial arts. The staff at the coffee shop apparently know what to do. The shop is located at a downtown intersection where people like him pass by constantly. They sigh, shake their heads, and call out to the man by name, "Hey, Mike, let's take it down a notch, okay?" One comes around the counter and hands him a small coffee. "See, 10 sugars, just for you. Go drink it outside." Mike takes the cup and hurries out the door. The one who gave him the coffee holds the door open while another comes out from behind the counter with a menu. She fans it toward the door until the smell dissipates. You look over at your friend and say, "I feel so sorry for people suffering from mental illness." The two of you exchange some mental illness stories about friends or family members. Everyone relaxes somewhat. The kickbox woman sits back down. Insanity rules this world, the kingdom of the devil, and on the cross of Christ, God saved the world by submitting to an act of insanity. The cross of Christ offers us respite from the insanity of this world. Now imagine something different. Imagine you're the one who had never been to that particular coffee shop. You arrive at the corner, checking the street signs to make sure, Main and Central, but you can't find the agreed meeting place. You know generally where to look, but nothing you see matches your friend's description. You look for it. You get frustrated. You walk past an antique store, a clothing store, a chocolate shop, a cigar store, a bookstore, and you go inside one of them. An inner voice says, "I should call my friend and find out what to do," but you don't. Something captures your attention. You peruse, make a purchase. When you remember to call, a half an hour has passed and your friend does not answer. Go back on the street, back to the corner, the intersection itself. Methodically walk away from the crossing in the four directions, each after the other, but you still don't see any coffee shops. How can there be an urban intersection with no coffee shop? And where is your friend? Look at your phone. An hour has passed since the time you had agreed to meet. You go to your car and drive home. The crossing is behind you now, and you have no reason to go back. Perhaps you'll speak to your friend at some point and try to figure out what happened, or perhaps not. The violence of the cross of Christ overcame the violence of this world, but cannot overcome distraction and procrastination. The insanity of the crucifixion defeated the insanity of this world and saved us from it. But what power has it against apathy?
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7: 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He is the author of Everywhere Present, Christianity in a one-story universe, and face-to-face, knowing God beyond our shame, as well as the popular Glory to God for All Things blog. 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
8: At some point in my past, there was a survey used in parishes that was all the rage. It was a gifts and talents survey designed to make everyone in the parish find their true ministry and to work together in fulfillment of St. Paul's description of the body of Christ in 1 Corinthians. The key in these surveys was to determine precisely what gifts and talents someone had, match them with the right ministry, and fit them all together. The end product would be more effective ministry for the parish and happier parishioners. What priest wouldn't want such a thing? Of course, the drawback to this scheme was the imponderables. People are not just gifts and talents. They come with issues, with encumbered lives and broken gifts. The gifted singer can also be deeply dishonest or frightened or what have you. Same is true for the whole parish, including the priest. Another problem can be found in the notion of an effective parish. What does this mean? In evangelical and mainline Protestant circles, where the surveys originated and flourished, the effective parish was often measured in numbers, parish growth, greater stewardship. A happy parish, a growing parish, was a prosperous parish, and a prosperous parish was a successful parish. But these are just cultural notions, standards that would apply just as well to a business. They are not appropriate ways of looking at the body of Christ. The successful parish is an American invention. Originally, parishes were neighborhood and village churches existing to serve the population of a particular area. There was just the church, not the Orthodox Church, the Catholic Church, the Baptist Church, just the church. Of course, that church was originally the Orthodox Church, or perhaps you could say the Orthodox Catholic Church in its most primitive form, but with the modern migrations of various historical upheavals, church became a purveyor of religion, offering similar products, that is, a worshiping community, but in direct competition with the purveyor down the street. When Orthodoxy first came to America and Western Europe, it found this arrangement to be foreign to its ethos. Instead, it simply established its churches. From the outside, others saw them as ethnic and unfriendly. They did not provide the same market-friendly face as their American competition. Indeed, they were so non-competitive that they often told inquirers to go away. This same ethnic, geographical model was common in the Catholic immigrations as well. But churches have learned. America is a powerful cultural engine. Even the Orthodox are slowly learning to welcome the stranger. Catholic churches have sometimes learned to specialize or to offer a wide diversity of services to accommodate the range of tastes in the parish. And we have our gifts and talents. Everyone has a ministry, I was taught. People in many congregations strained to discern what their unique ministry was. Suddenly, everyone in every congregation had a vocation. Equipping the saints for ministry, a phrase from Ephesians 4, became a slogan for an American vision of the business of the parish church. But what is the business of the church? Never has any writing of an apostle been more abused and misused than the contemporary treatments of St. Paul's writings on the church. A letter to a deeply troubled Corinthian community, a plea for a vision of unity in a community that was fragmenting, has become the blueprint for parish management, an excuse for the importation of American managerial science, and gifts and talents surveys are nothing more. To the Corinthians, after his excursus on the gifts of the Spirit, St. Paul suggests, quote, a more excellent way, and he then offers his chapter on love, among the most sublime passages in all of literature. and asking his forgiveness, I offer here a more excellent reflection on the nature of gifts and talents. Instead of gifts and talents, I suggest we think about wounds and handicaps, or we could call them deficits and sins. For the excellent life of the body of Christ is not constructed on the foundation of our gifts and talents. It's quite the opposite. In St. Paul's description of his apostleship, he says this. This is from his second letter to the Corinthians from chapter 12. He says, "And Christ said to me, my grace is sufficient for you, for my strength is made perfect in weakness. Therefore, most gladly, I will rather boast in my infirmities, that the power of Christ may rest upon me. Therefore, I take pleasure in infirmities and reproaches and needs and persecutions and distresses for Christ's sake. For when I am weak, then I am strong." It's the end of the quote. We are not saved by our gifts and talents. This is again from St. Paul's first letter to the Corinthians. He says, "God has chosen the foolish things of the world to put to shame the wise, and God has chosen the weak things of the world to put to shame the things which are mighty, and the base things of the world, and the things which are despised God has chosen, and the things which are not, to bring to nothing the things that are, that no flesh should glory in his presence." End of that quote. The wonderful good news in this upside-down world of salvation is that everybody can be weak and foolish. Gifts and talents are for the gifted and the talented. And in the American imagination, we are all gifted and talented. All the children are above average. The rejection of this life of weakness and foolishness is the story of the modern church. The proclamation of American mediocrity, "Everybody is wonderful, everybody is special, especially you," is the bread and butter of the Joel Osteens of the world. It is sadly at the heart of the quasi-magical world of Pentecostal, "Everybody's got a gift, a prayer, a laying on of hands, and very shortly you are gifted, wonderful, and have a ministry." It is little wonder that youth are leaving these movements in large numbers. The culture has already fed them a lifetime's worth of their gifts and talents, and they are empty. More of the same only tortures their surfeit of mediocrity. "If I am so special," they think, "why do I feel so bad?" We are not saved by our gifts and talents. We are saved through our weakness, our brokenness, through our shame and our sin. The gospel is not that Christ united himself with our wonderfulness. Instead, it is, as Paul says, 2 Corinthians 5, "For he made him who knew no sin to be sin for us, that we might become the righteousness of God." End of quote. Our union with Christ is precisely in our brokenness and shame, and we fear to go there. We pity those who are broken and work hard and even pretend not to be among their numbers. The gospel of gifts and talents unwittingly underwrites the social economic agenda of the culture in which it dwells. The mythology of success and the stigma of failure drives consumerism and laissez-faire vocationalism, and the brokenness of our lives is experienced as life among the losers. In truth, everyone always stands on the edge of the loser's abyss. The gospel of the weak and the sinner, however, is consistently the gospel presented in the New Testament. We enter the church through holy baptism, in which we engage in repentance. True repentance is the acknowledgement of weakness and sin, not the promise to do better. Repentance does not mark the beginning of our success, but the embracing of our failure. I'm not counseling people to go out and fail, nor by any means am I counseling an immoral life. See Romans 6, 1 through 2. But we will fail, and our best moral efforts will fall short. What I am saying is that Christ meets us precisely at the point of failure and the point of falling short. It is only in our weakness that Christ's strength is made perfect in our lives. The true and proper ethos of the church is thus not one that celebrates success or promotes our gifts and talents. Rather, it is the place where the gospel is so clearly present that the weak and the broken know themselves to be safe. Jesus says, "Come to me, all you who labor and are heavy laden, and I will give you rest. Take my yoke upon you and learn from me, for I am gentle and lowly in heart, and you will find rest for your souls, for my yoke is easy and my burden is light." The rest of the world can bask in its excellence. Glory to God.
7: 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Father Stephen is a retired archpriest of the Orthodox Church in America and host of Glory to God for All Things blog. 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
1: 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Journey to the windswept shores of Holy Island in the Island and St. Aidan, a beautifully written and illustrated chapter book that brings to life the first meeting between St. Aidan, known as the Apostle of Northumbria, and the Island of Lindisfarne. 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
2: You're listening to From the Amvon with Father John Whiteford, sermons from St. Jonah Orthodox Church in Spring, Texas. Father John is a priest in the Russian Orthodox Church outside of Russia. He's the author of Sola Scriptura, an Orthodox analysis of the cornerstone of Reformation theology, and the general editor of the St. Innocent Liturgical Calendar. Here he is with today's lesson.
3: In the name of the Father, and of the Son, and of the Holy Spirit. Having a sense of family roots is a source of strength. Unfortunately, we live in a culture that has encouraged people to be cut off from their families. We move all over the country. We are in our own little worlds. And so, unfortunately, when we're in need of help sometimes, where we don't have any of those family connections around us to help us. And most Americans have little concept of where they really come from in terms of their family history. That's one of the reasons why people have a desire to do things like DNA tests and genealogies, because they want to reconnect with their history. Adopted children often want to find their birth parents for the same reason. They want to find out where they come from. On the other hand, if you think about people who want to take advantage of children, what are the kind of children that they seek out? They seek out rootless children, because a rootless child is a child that doesn't have a family, that is wondering where they're at or cares about what happens to them, and so they're easily taken advantage of. But today we celebrate the memory of the Holy Forefathers of the Old Testament, because we as Orthodox Christians are not rootless children. We have deep spiritual roots. And even if your natural family has been pagan since the Tower of Babel and you become an Orthodox Christian, you connect into this rooted family. That's one of the reasons why you take on a patron saint. You develop a special relationship with this saint that is part of this family tree. And also you have godparents, and the church tells us that your relationship with your godparent is supposed to be stronger and more important than that with your natural parents. As important as that relationship certainly is, and the scriptures tell us that we're to value that relationship, but the godparent godchild relationship is supposed to be even stronger than that. So that helps to connect people who otherwise previously had no connection with the church to be part of that family. And St. Paul in the Epistles to the Romans, which, by the way, we're going through in our Bible study, talks about the Old and New Testament churches as an olive tree. And he talks about how those who rejected Christ, who had been part of that olive tree, the Jews that rejected Christ, not all of whom rejected Christ, Paul being a good example of one who did not, but they were cut off from that tree. They're severed branches. But on the other hand, you had all these Gentiles that were being joined to the church, and he compares them to wild olive branches that are grafted onto the tree. So they become part of the tree, even though they were not naturally part of that tree. So when you become grafted onto that tree, you're being nourished by the roots of that tree. And that's what we're commemorating today, all those saints of the Old Testament. The Old Testament, as well as the New Testament scripture, has belonged to us. The Old Testament is not something that we should dismiss. Unfortunately, I sometimes even hear Orthodox Christians that will dismiss something from the Old Testament, say, oh, well, that's in the Old Testament. Well, it's certainly true that we don't apply everything in the Old Testament the same way it would have been applied if we were living during that period of time, but everything in the Old Testament is of value, and the moral law of God hasn't changed. And so when we read about the moral law of God in the Old Testament, that applies to us, and even more so, because in the New Testament we're given the ability and we're given the grace of the Holy Spirit to fully adhere to the moral law of God, and so we don't blow those things off. St. Paul tells us, for whatsoever things were written before were written for our learning, that we, through the patience and comfort of the Scriptures, might have hope. And when it talks about the patience and comfort of the Scriptures, you could translate that, if you were expanding on it a little bit to make it clear what's being said, through the patience or the perseverance that we learn from reading the Scriptures and reading the examples of the saints, and also the comfort, which is not just comfort in the sense of being made to feel better, but strengthening that we derive from reading Scriptures. St. Paul also tells us that faith comes by hearing, and hearing by the Word of God. So if we're weak and we are lacking in faith, if we're lacking in strength, if we're unable to persevere, it's probably because we're not taking the time to nourish our souls on the Scriptures. There certainly are parts of the Old Testament that are difficult to understand, but you'll find the more that you read it, the better you'll be able to understand it. And we certainly have things that will help you to understand it, like books like The Law of God by Father Daniel Sosoyev, or the book that by the same title by Father Seraphim Slobodskoy. These books will explain basically what the meaning of the Old Testament is. And you can't really understand the New Testament if you don't understand the Old Testament. St. Augustine says, the Old Testament is the New Testament concealed, and the New Testament is the Old Testament revealed. In other words, in the Old Testament, you have many things that point towards Christ, but it wasn't super obvious. But in the New Testament, it's not like we threw out the Old Testament and started all over. In the New Testament, we have what was pointed to in the Old Testament, but it's now revealed for us to understand fully. And so you can't understand the Old Testament without the New Testament, and you can't understand the New Testament without the Old Testament. They have to go together, and it's crucial that we spend time reading both. There's no spiritual problem that you're not going to find answers for in the Scriptures if you understand them properly. So what we need to do is to daily take the time to study the Scriptures so that we, as branches of the olive tree of the church, can receive the nourishment that is available to us from the roots of the tree, and so be strengthened and empowered to follow the examples of the great saints of the Scriptures, both of the Old and the New Testaments. Amen.
2: From the Amvon, sermons from St. Jonah Orthodox Church in Spring, Texas. Father John Whiteford is the priest at St. Jonah's and the author of Sola Scriptura, published by Conciliar Press. 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

in the video description below, but essentially this is an old or Middle Irish book of hymns, a psalter, because it's arranged in 150 poems in the same, similar to the Psalms of David. And these poems had a catechetical purpose. That is, these are to teach people, perhaps new monastics or even lay faithful, to teach them the Christian faith. And so we're moving on now to Canto 3. This is almost the last canto in the cantos that sort of describe creation. They describe the world that God made before we get into the story of salvation. What happened? What went wrong? Why did we need to be saved? And all those things. So Canto 3 specifically focuses on the arrangement of the orders of heaven, that is the nine orders of the angels. And of course, the secret 10th order, which God ordained, which you'll learn about as I read this. So what I'm going to do is read the poem to you. It is 44 verses, each of them four lines. That's why it's quatrains. And then when I get to the end, I'll just talk through a few of the interesting features of this poem and how they relate to ancient Irish political organization, cosmology, and so on and so forth. So this is Canto 3. The king who established the nine orders of heaven, for their fair, noble arrangement under the pure renown of their bright forms, for their worship, for their reverence. Three grades of them, a bright reckoning, nearest towards earth, angels for the ordering of ranks, archangels and virtues, powers, beautiful their renown. These are the three middle grades, principalities of uncontested strength and dominations. Three grades in the upper portion of them, in the presence of the High King, thrones for the bright royal seat, cherubim and seraphim. The 10th grade, let it be told to you, the whole sound seed of Adam, without exception, above the world without peril in the homeland, the great Holy King established for them. King, who proportioned the grades with measures of every good gift, with multitudes on broad plains, their fair work for their petition, for their honoring, seven grades there, distinguished in their work, for the particular service of the High King, always for them, without concealment of form through eternity to their praising. Two grades of them, proven at assemblies, for the attending of the seed of Adam, for every pure canonical function, angels and archangels. Angels, bright and pure, a righteous work according to God, for the office of messenger. The archangels, without reproach, these are the noble ambassadors. Virtues, strengths of every kind, for the performing of fair white miracles. Powers, shapely and graceful, they are excellent for governance. Principalities of the gentle aspect, for the governing of ordered deeds, dominions of holy form, a noble host for ruling, thrones, unyielding in their power before the throne seat of the High King, a multitude ever singing bright music, cherubim and seraphim. Ordered, unwithering, the choir proclaims the kingdom of star treasure, a bright company that magnifies the nobly reared stars, the fair 24. The whole hosts respond to them, they who cry in the many grades, so that this is the song of the hosts, Sanctus Deus Sabaoth. The king who revealed to me, splendid vision, something of the measure of the many grades, of their rich host throng stations, of their numbers, of their many virtues, of the beauty above the summits of the world in ranks of many coursing stars, fairer by far than the sun's brightness, so that nothing equals their brilliance. Of their excellence, their humble devotion, of their gentleness, their accustomed fittingness, of their fair zeal without reproach, of their charity, of their mercy, of their wholeness, a path without hardship, of their splendor, of their radiance, of their bright form, fair and pure, of their holy, wonderful nature, of their pieces, their ordered rows and pathways, of their deeds, of their pure melodies, of their wonderful, beautiful ways, of their places, of their many instruments, the number of the angels in heaven according to our fair bright Lord, for a showing forth certain and bold according to spiritual revelation. It is not their full number, so great is it, the count of their hosts and its beauty, but only the number of the hosts that rises in the retinue of each archangel. Their one, their two, their three, reckon on, their two added to them make

0: 5, thrice 5, according to Bright calculations. That is the number. What is the number? 10. Twice 10 certain, a strong reckoning, they go into the exact 20. And 3 tens proceeding smoothly, that is how they reach 30. After the 30, abundantly they show they display the fullness of the count, 4 tens according to the complete rules, that is the number 40. 5 tens in ordered sequence as they serve, that is how they go into 50. 6 tens without dispute, without defect, that is the number 60. 7 tens in a whole 70. 8 tens, 80, exceeding great. 9 tens into 90 in order, and 10 tens into the pure 100. 10 hundreds make it the thousand a great measure, and 10,000 makes the legions, 10 legions always, every day. That is how they go into a quina. Quina is the Latin word for 100,000 soldiers. 10 quina, clearly, however one reckons it, that is how they go into a mares, that is a million soldiers. 10 mares is an honor of renowned thousands. That number certainly holds a catua. 10 catua, renowned the reckoning, they go into an exercitus. 10 exercitus, a designation indeed, they go certainly into a turba. 10 turba, certainly, no trifling reckoning, that is how they go into an agme. 10 agme of angels, a bright grade, and the retinue of each archangel. There are 7 archangels in heaven, with the supreme king of the star-bright kingdom, with each archangel separately, thrice 10 is their grade of angels. That is the 9th grade, which was made upon holy, noble heaven, bright, pure angels without stain, in the companies of archangels. The 8 grades, besides that one, God established them with certainty, but only the great king who reigns over heaven, there is none else who has counted their number. Let us reckon for their naming before the king of law, the names of the 24 fair ones, a noble band of the chiefs of the angels, of the nobles of the archangels. Gabriel, Michael, noble their renown. Raphael, Panachel, the beautiful. Babichel, Raguel of the widely hearing. Mirachel, Remiel of royal bearing. Fafigiel, Sarasagiel, the sound. Sarmichiel, Sarachiel of noble rank. Uriel, Herimichel of good treasures. Sarachel, Barachel of mighty fame. Lichiel, Darachel, without sin, Segiel, with Sariel, the firm and noble, Lonachel, Arachel, the resplendent, Stichiel, Galachel, the bright, pure, let us pray to them certain protection without fail, before the king who fashioned the kingdom, for our life unhidden affair state, through eternity in their eternal unity. Whoever receives a share of the 9 ranks, whether through late repentance or at the final hour, heaven will be theirs, a firm bond in the eternal unity of the archangels. 2/3 of those hosts once renowned who were in heaven before the transgression, 1/3 of all under a harsh blow went toward hell. O suppliant, O fair Lord, for my faults, for my failings, give me true forgiveness. For my follies, my ignorance, through our speech, be one of weakness. Sorry, though our speech be one of weakness about vast reckonings of the many ranks, what I have spoken, lasting joy, is for the praise of the great king. Though there were 100 solid attempts at eternal speech without cessation, I could not narrate through all eternity the 100th part of the wonders of my high king. O high sovereign king of the varied world, enduring, who has numbered every angelic host, our pillar, our noble one, our abbot, the noble king who established them, the king who established the 9 ranks. So there's the prayer, there's the poem. It's a little bit shorter than the first two. I want to say just a few words about it before I finish this video. So first of all here, Canto 3 provides a systematic account of the angelic hierarchy that we had introduced in the previous canto, in Canto 2. And so it's arranged in 3 triads. You have the lower triad, the angels, archangels, virtues, the middle powers, principalities, dominions, and the upper thrones, cherubim, seraphim. This follows the Dionysian scheme, as was probably transmitted to them through St. Gregory the Great. The idea is that, and then the idea here in this poem is that each order receives a distinctive function, which is rooted in, you could say, old Irish institutional vocabulary. So the angels are the tectera, that is, messengers. The archangels are the noble ambassadors, something more like heralds. The virtues perform firt, that is, miracles. Powers exercise governance. Principalities oversee ordered deeds. So you have the sort of over the virtues, over the powers. Dominions enforced discipline, something like the right order of the universe, and then the thrones attend the royal seat with the cherubim and the seraphim focused on specifically worshiping God. And so these are the languages of the old Irish court, right? These are the languages of medieval Irish society and what it would look like for it to be well ordered around the throne of a high king. A high king would have had all of these various ranks in his court, and the idea is that God's will is being done on earth as it is in heaven, that as human society should be a reflection of heavenly society. That's the idea. Now, we get an interesting thing here in the ordering of the ranks. So we get 9 ranks given to us in ascending order. So we start low, we go high, but then at the very end, we get a 10th rank. So if we're in ascending order, that means that the 10th rank is actually the highest rank. What's the 10th rank? It is the seed of Adam, right? That is Christ our Lord, his most pure mother, the saints, and hopefully us one day, right? So this is the 10th and highest rank. And this idea, as well, which you see restated towards the end of the poem that I just read, is drawing on the ancient teaching of the Holy Fathers, which, for instance, in Western Fathers, you find St. Gregory the Great's Moralia in Job and his homilies on the gospel, that humanity was created to fill the place vacated by the fallen angels. And this is something that is universally well attested in the early church and is definitely still believed in the Celtic church. There is a something else going on here. In Old Irish, the prefix that is used for the angelic attributes constantly uses this dia prefix, as it lists off their excellence, their humility, their gentleness, their propriety, their devotion, their charity, their mercy, their wholeness, splendor, radiance, beauty, holiness, peace, melody, all these things. In Old Irish, this would almost sound kind of like a litany, right? And it's kind of overlapping with the language that you find in Irish, the literature of Irish monastic rules. That is, the angelic orders are living out the virtues of the ideal monk. These are all the things that the monk is supposed to be. So angels and monks, who are supposed to be angels in the flesh, have the same sort of moral grammar to their lives. The other fun thing here that you may have noticed is all of the math. So one of the things, keep in mind that this is used pedagogically. So one of the things that you have happening in this poem is that people are being taught arithmetic. They're being taught to count, but how are they learning arithmetic? How are they learning their numbers? Well, they're learning them by numbering the heavenly hosts, right? Which is an idea older than, you know, as old as the ancient Greeks, as old as the ancient Babylonians, this idea that we look up into the heavens and that's how we would learn math. That's how we would learn to count. So you have here, you get to, from pedagogical addition gets you to 10, verse 22, and then through decades to 100, and through multiplication by a tens into ascending chain of basically what are Latin military units, 1,000, which is 1,000, legion, that is 10, or legion, that's 10,000, quinia is 100,000, mares, 1,000,000, catua, 10,000,000, exercitus, 100,000,000, turba, 1,000,000,000, agme, 10,000,000,000, and so on. And so what we're told is that each archangel commands 10 agme, that is 100 billion angels. But what's really interesting to, again, the number of angels is totally numberless and certainly not a thing that I, Deacon Seraphim, am going to get between my head. You know, I'm just really blessed to have a guardian angel who's interested and cares about me, you know. But the mathematical precision here is this is how the computus, this is how math, this is how arithmetic and multiplication were taught in the ancient Irish monastic schools, which they would ultimately use to do important things like calculate the dates of Easter and so on. So this is, you know, think about this. This is how you'd have learned to count. And how high could they count in old Ireland? At least to 10 billion. Yeah? So, at least to 100 billion, right? All right. So there's some stuff here that happens in some kind of Latin military language, which again is one of the things that shows how ancient a lot of this terminology is, that this language goes back to the Roman period, right? A lot of these angelic order names and the military unit terms that we have here, right, are left in Latin, not in old. So you're reading this old Irish poem and you come across all this wording in Latin, and it just sort of reminds us of the kind of bilingual texture of that reflects the double inheritance of these early Irish and Welsh monastic schools. You have Roman organizational language married to a Celtic sense of poetry, right? And so the effect is to present the angelic host as being, among other things, a well-ordered Roman army, a militia Christi in the most literal sense of the word. So we get 24 named archangels here. Some of them you may have noticed are maybe unfamiliar to you. These are from a variety of places. There's obviously some of them are from the Bible, like Gabriel, Michael, Raphael, Uriel. There's also several of them in this list that come from Second Temple Jewish lists, like those found in the Book of Enoch. There are also some of these, though, that only show up in Irish manuscripts. These are archangels like Babichel, Mirachel, Rumel, Fifigiel, Sarasagiel, Sarmikiel, Hermikiel, Lehigiel, Darakel, Segiel, Lonakel, Arakel, Stikiel, and Galikiel. These lists circulated widely in Irish monastic literature alongside other texts. And the idea here of 24 seems to be to connect them, not to identify them with, but to connect them to the elders of Revelation chapter 4, verse 4. So the idea then is that the 24 elders mirror the 24 archangels, right? Each of whom commands, you know, 100 billion angels, right? So this is us taking our part in the stars, us taking our part among the angels. We get the fall of the angels is mentioned here, and one nicely compressed, very devastating little verse that they are sent down towards hell. And then the idea is that this fallen third, the missing angels, that is the missing portion, must be replaced. And it is redeemed humanity that is intended to fill this void, as I mentioned earlier. One other thing that I wanted to just mention about the composition of all of this is that all throughout we're getting language that's used to describe the organization of a city, to describe the organization of an Irish court, to describe the organization of a Roman army, but also to describe the organization of a monastery. And in the final verse of this canto, we get this triple title for God. It's maybe the most intimate moment in the whole canto. This triple title where he's called our pillar, our noble one, maybe let's say our prince, and Arnab, our abbot, right? So this is, God is being addressed here as the abbot, the Ab of all creation, the head of a cosmic monastery. And I think this is very beautiful. And of course, it gives us some sense of the overlapping contexts in which this kind of poetry would be read. So a little bit of a shorter video today, but I hope you all enjoyed Canto 3. I'm going to try to do one of these every three videos or so, because I think it's really important for us who feel a connection to these the old Celtic saints, the old Celtic church, to have a sense not just of you know, what their lives were and how they lived and what they did and the miracles they did and the places they went and the churches they founded, but also to have a sense of how they prayed and what their devotional life was like. So we'll keep doing these. A lot of the cantos are going to be a little bit shorter, so we'll probably double up and do two or three a video. Otherwise, it's going to be hard to get through in this year. But in any case, thank you all for joining me today. God be with you.
1: 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I'm Deacon Seraphim Richard Rowland, and this has been a listener-supported presentation of Ancient Faith Radio.

This is Come and See with Father Philip Hall, turning to and following Christ in the 21st century. Father Philip is parish priest at All Saints of Lincolnshire Orthodox Church in Lincoln, England.

0: In the name of the Father, and of the Son, and of the Holy Spirit, God is one. Amen. Begin by reading Romans chapter 6, verses 18 to 23, then Matthew chapter 8, verses 5 to 13. Absolutely everybody in this world is a slave to someone or something. And it is a question, really, to ask yourself, who is my owner? Who am I giving my life to? Who is the person that I am a slave to? What is the thing that I give my time and energy to as a slave? Some people are enslaved by their parents, their background, their children, their reputations, their academic or other career choices. They're enslaved by bad habits, sinful habits, often, sometimes, disgusting habits. People are enslaved by their own ambitions, whether they're political or social, even ecclesiastical, whether they're wealth-related, what to do with their reputation. People are enslaved by their culture and social background, or by other people's expectations. All these things, and many more, can become our idols, and we give our lives utterly to them in an enslavement and become enslaved to them, and we cannot get away from them. They take us over completely. From that point of view, when they become idolatrous, then they are, of course, demonic, and we discover that we have become slaves of Satan. It might be something pretty ordinary. A car, a house, a garden, an education, a career. A family should always be nurturing you. A household should be nurturing and looking after you, not the other way around. Your relationship with people and things must be in balance. But how often do we find that jobs, houses, vehicles, and so on are being nurtured by us, and we have become their slaves? How many people have you met who are owned by their house, or owned by their car, or owned by their career, rather than them owning the house, owning the career, and so on? If you're like that, you are enslaved. And when you're enslaved like that, you are really a slave to Satan. Greed, jealousy, anger, pride, lust, laziness, overworking, lack of prayer, lack of love, not reading scripture, finding better things to do, not receiving the sacraments, and so on, all of these things are attributes of somebody who is idolatrous and who is enslaved by whatever their idol is. So whereabouts do all these worldly concerns end? They all end in absolute loss. None of them gets through the sieve of entry into the kingdom of heaven. All of them go. You will die, and you will stand before God one day, and in your hands will be the offering of what you have made of your life. All that will remain are the things that are holy, those things that you have offered to God, offered in self-giving, offered in slavery to Christ. And that self-dedication to Christ as a slave of his, you can offer to God, and he'll repay you 100-fold over. But your car, your home, your career, and all sorts of things like that, your bank account, your job, your business, all of those will be gone. And they'll be gone completely. In this way, all of those things die and they disappear. And then you will know the saying, the wages of sin, of idolatry, is death. And then you'll know what weeping and gnashing of teeth is really about. But on the other hand, if you have been a dedicated slave of Christ, the Lord will say to you, come forward, good and faithful servant, and enter into my kingdom. Those are the choices, your prayers. God bless you. Amen.
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0: It's the Hearts and Minds podcast with Father John Oliver. Father John Oliver is the author of The Giver of Life, The Holy Spirit in Orthodox Tradition, published by Paraclete Press. Here's Father John.
1: Question: are you getting good grades? Just that phrase, getting good grades, sends a chill down the occipital of many an adult. Maybe it's the wrong question anyway. Let's talk about it. The year was 1913. The man, George Bernard, the city, Youngstown, Ohio, not far from the Ohio River and the Pennsylvania border, he had a conversion experience at a Salvation Army meeting, but was often made fun of for his new love for Jesus. George took his love for Christ, his pain from being ridiculed for it, and his gift for poetry, and wrote a lyric that countless souls have sung ever since. On a hill far away stood an old rugged cross, the emblem of suffering and shame. And I love that old cross with the dearest and best, for a world of lost sinners was slain. So I'll cherish the old rugged cross till my trophies at last I lay down. I will cling to the old rugged cross and exchange it someday for a crown. Let's remember the scene together. Our Lord Jesus is dying on a cross between two thieves. The first thief turns to Jesus and mocks him. Come on, miracle boy from Bethlehem, if you're so special, get us down from here. But the second thief, groaning beneath his physical pain and the guilt of a wasted life, says to the first, we deserve to be here. We deserve to die for what we have done, but this man has done nothing wrong. Then that thief turns to Christ and utters those special words, Jesus, Lord, remember me when you come into your kingdom. How does Christ reply? Well, let us first notice how Christ does not reply. He does not say to the good thief, you want me to remember you in my kingdom. Well, there are some conditions first. You must confess your sins. You must be baptized. You must go to church regularly. You must fast. You must pray. You must read whatever Bible you have available to you. You must do many prostrations. You must work in a homeless shelter or pregnancy support center. Oh, and you must vote the right way. This is not how Christ replies. Instead, our Lord turns to the good thief and says, I tell you the truth, today you will be with me in paradise. Pure, powerful, precious mercy. It is a risk to bring our faculty of imagination to bear on Holy Scripture and the events within it. The imagination too easily conjures up images and possibilities that can stain the purity of those events. But let's try this respectful scenario. The good thief survives his execution. Guilty, deserving of death, having lived a wicked and warped and wretched life, yet he survives. Christ dies, and the mocking thief on his left dies, but the good thief survives and gets down from his cross. His feet hit the dirt, and the crowd, who no longer care about the scene, begins to scatter. As he is catching his breath, he stares up at the dead Christ, whom, in his suffering and total vulnerability, he has accepted as his Lord and Savior. His conversion is sincere. His repentance is real. His thorough transformation toward a new life has begun. He is truly Christian now, a true Christ follower. And that astonishing conversation keeps ringing in his ears. Jesus, Lord, remember me when you come into your kingdom. You will be with me in paradise. Pure divine love. Everything has changed for our surviving thief. Everything. Like a shot of light into a dark room. Like the shock of good news that your fatal disease, the one that was going to do you in, is suddenly gone, vanished, and you can go home now. In the awful misuse of his life, he has never known anything close to the mercy and second chance he has just received. As he is catching his breath, he stares up at such love, his Lord and Savior. Soon he will know in his blood and bones what every Christ follower knows, that Christ is risen. But what does the good thief do now? Does he toss up a quick appreciate it before running off and forgetting all about it? Does he use his newfound freedom to return to his life of crime? Does he go back to his sinful ways like some ungrateful person whose bar tab has just been paid? What does the thief do now that the light of divine love has penetrated his dark heart and changed everything? Completely undeserved, totally unearned. There's a feeling that some get midway through Great Lent. It is often at the midway point of a road trip when everyone in the car needs a reminder of where we're all headed. During this long stretch of Lenten highway, one might get the impression that there's a lot of negativity flowing around the church, as if the church's references to sin and condemnation far outnumber her references to grace and compassion. Maybe you've heard the impression, the church wants us to feel bad about ourselves. Just that. Well, let's see how that impression stands up under a few facts. The number of times the word mercy appears in the Divine Liturgy, 86. The number of times the word judgment appears in the Divine Liturgy, 3. The number of times the word peace appears, 27. The number of times the word anxiety appears, 0. The number of times the word save appears, 19. The number of times the word punish appears, 0. And on it goes. Love, 16. Hate, 0. Joy, 6. Despair, 0. Bless, 43. Curse, 0. Light, 7. Dark, 0. Good, 21. Evil, 3. Grace, 15. Condemnation, 7. Forgiveness, 15. Resentment, 0. Life, 38 times. Death, 8 times. Wisdom, 6. Folly, 0. Together, 8. Separate, 0. Worthy, 13. Unworthy, 4. Heaven, 26. Hell, 0. The number of times the word God appears in the Divine Liturgy, 99. The number of times the word devil appears, 1. Satan, 0. At the risk of overanalyzing, that is 445 positive references compared to 26 negative references. Does the church really just want us to feel bad about ourselves? Or is there another possibility? The good thief survives his execution. Guilty, deserving of death, yes. Having lived a wicked and warped and wretched life, yes. Yet he survives. But everything has changed, everything. In the awful misuse of his life, wasted on worldliness, he has never known anything close to the mercy and second chance he has just received. Jesus, Lord, remember me when you come into your kingdom. Christ does not say, you want me to remember you in my kingdom? Well, there are some conditions first, mister. No. Christ simply says, I tell you the truth, today you will be with me in paradise. Pure, powerful, precious mercy. What does the good thief do now? Well, which is more likely? He sends up a mental thank you note, then runs back to his former way of life, forgetting what happened to him? Or he repents. He finds a church, a Christian community. He gets baptized. He learns about prayer. He renounces worldliness. He reads whatever scriptures are available to him. He cultivates the joy and the new life he has just received. Which response to this shattering love of Jesus is more likely? The second. Why? Because it takes him not farther, but closer to the Christ whose love is changing his life. His new Christian lifestyle is rooted in thankfulness. 445 positive references, 26 negative. It's not about feeling bad about ourselves or dreading the difficult work of being Christian. It's about decluttering. It's about facing whatever has been keeping us from getting closer to the love of Christ. Paradise is available. Salvation is available. He said it himself, it is finished. Any Christ joyfully willing to suffer and die on a cross to accomplish that for you and for me is a Christ worth getting close to. All that we do in our churches during Great Lent and beyond, we do to experience more and more of that love, to be formed by more and more of that love. And the more of it we experience, the more thankful we become. Christian life is not about getting good grades. It's about getting closer to his love. That is why we cling to that old rugged cross. During this long stretch of Lenten Highway, midway through our road trip, it's just something to be reminded of. For Ancient Faith Radio, this is Father John Oliver.
0: 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Father John Oliver is the priest at St. Elizabeth the New Martyr Orthodox Church in Murfreesboro, Tennessee, and the author of Touching Heaven, Finding God on the Island of Vallon, published by Conciliar Press. 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

0: Christ is risen. Hello, my beloved ones. Oh, I had to start with that cry of joy and of ultimate hope, because there's nothing, nothing is there more beautiful, more hope-giving than Christ's resurrection. And the knowledge that one day, because of his love and in his love, these creatures that we are, made by him out of love and for love, one day we will partake of his resurrection and we shall be one with him, one in his eternal life and eternal love. This is the purpose of our lives. This is why God created us. This is why we breathe and why we pray and why we hold on to our faith in him. I need to ask for your forgiveness for taking another break from recording. You know by now that for my own sanity, both mental and spiritual, I do need breaks from time to time. And I needed to focus on Easter, and I needed to focus on how I felt and how I prayed and on the services in our community in the week before Easter and the week after Easter. And now we are, myself and some of the brothers and some of the mothers, in what looks like wild garlic heaven. It's everywhere, absolutely everywhere. We are on the Isle of Egg, spelled E-I-double-G. The Isle of Egg is one of the so-called small isles within the Hebridean Islands. And on every single one of them, there was monastic presence in the first millennium, just like on Mull and on Iona. And whenever we can, financially and in terms of time and in terms of health as well, because they are quite taxing, these pilgrimages, whenever we can, we come on like a week-long, 5 days to a week-long pilgrimages to pray in these sites where the saints lived. The Isle of Egg is known primarily as the place where Saint Donan of Egg and his monastic community lived in the 500s. They were contemporaries with Saint Columba, and they ended up being martyred. In fact, on Easter night, they were killed, all of them together, on Easter night, sometime in the 6th century. There's a story about St. Columba meeting St. Donan, and St. Donan asking St. Columba to be his spiritual father. But St. Columba told him that he cannot be the spiritual father or the guide for a red martyr. He said something along the lines of a white martyr, so a monastic, a normal, simple monastic, cannot be the spiritual guide for a red martyr. So someone who dies for their faith, someone who sheds their blood for their faith. It was a beautiful act of humility on the side of St. Columba, and also a prophecy of him, of his, because a few years later, St. Donan and his community were indeed martyred here on Egg. We've been here for a night. We are camping, so we are sailing basically from one island to another. And then once we get to an island, we camp and we sleep in our tents. We'll be here this night as well. And then we go towards the Isle of Cana, spelled C-A-N-N-A, which is where a women's monastery was founded at the same time in the 500s, so also contemporary with St. Donan and St. Columba. God willing, if the weather allows it, I will try to record something for you from there as well. That monastery is known as the Monastery of the Black Women, because the nuns, the mothers, would have dressed in black back then, probably. Anyway, what do I take away from here? I take away a deep sense of humility. We've just been to the Church of St. Donan. It's a ruined church built on the location where their monastery was built in the first millennium. And we sang the Easter Matins, the Easter Canon there, and Christ is Risen, probably for the first time, God knows in how many centuries. And then we prayed, each of us. And the deeper I prayed, the more humbled I felt in my heart for my prayer itself, because it felt a bit, not wrong, it is entirely right to ask for the help and the guidance and the protection of the saints. But I had this deep feeling of lacking everything that they had, because the reality is I do not have their faith. I do not have the faith to live in the conditions in which they lived. I do not have the faith to throw myself entirely at the will of God, in the embrace of God, and allow God to do with my life and with myself whatever He chooses, no matter how painful or, against my own expectations and hopes that may be. I do not have that. And I most definitely do not have the faith that would make me a martyr. I'm aware that in the moment, God's grace can make us do things that would be impossible for us otherwise. But right now, as I was standing there praying, I knew that I did not have their faith. And yet, I was praying as if I had been the one persecuted. I was the one living the more difficult life. And there is a drop of truth there that I think affects all of us. There is this hidden belief in us Christians today that somehow we live a more difficult, a more complex life than even the lives of these saints who ended up dying for their faith in Christ. We are quite entitled and spoiled and whiny and reluctant to accept even our own crosses and to move forward carrying our own crosses, let alone take upon ourselves the cross of the world, let alone take upon ourselves the cross of the very people who crucify us. In fact, in many places of the world, nowadays, it is Christians who are the persecuting ones. It is Christians who are crucifying others and making others live a hell of a life. It is Christians who are the ones holding this earthly power and making up the rules according to which the others have to live. And that could not be further away from the faith of these Christians who lived here, who had their necks cut because of their faith, whose heads were bashed against these rocks, God knows where, for their faith, and who died praying for and blessing and asking Christ to save the very people who killed them. It made me think, and it made me understand in a different way those words of Christ. You know, I wonder when I shall come back, when the Son of Man, the Son of God comes back, will there be any faith left? It made me think that yes, institutionally and formally, by self-defining ourselves as Christians, Christ will find faith in the world. But I wonder to what extent this self-identifying faith, this institutional faith of ours, is indeed what Christ Himself would call faith. And I am very fearful that, in fact, when He comes, there will be plenty of Christians around, but not one Christian soul, really, to be seen. I'm very fearful that there will be a lot of us around hearing those dreaded words. You've called me Lord, Lord. Truly I say to you, I don't know who you are. It made me reassess my faith. It made me reassess my place. And it reminded me of the deep need for more humility and more patience and more obedience to what faith looked like for these early Christians who literally had enough faith to give their lives for Christ. Whereas we feel persecuted because, I don't know, we cannot build a church when and how and where we want it, or I don't know what else. What are the modern definitions of persecution we come up with? Anyway, I love you all. I pray for you all. I invite you all to come on pilgrimage to us, to Mal and Iona, and I promise you are not going to sleep in tents, and I promise you are going to be fed and overfed and spoiled by the mothers and the fathers, and we shall pray together and we shall go together to all the holy sites on Mal and Iona and St. Brandon's Island and St. Kenneth's Island, and yeah, we'll just spend time praying and talking and getting to know each other. We, only us, the monks and nuns, come to these crazy sailing camping pilgrimages because they are quite difficult. I would not put you through this. But it's important for us to come here and to be humbled by meeting these saints in their own places, because we are like spiritual bees. We come here, we get the pollen, and then once you come to us, to our monasteries on Mal and Iona, and we go on pilgrimage together, we have things to share with you from places you will probably never get to see, and from saints that have been close to us here in their islands. God bless you. I must show you how beautiful it is everywhere around. I think you can hear the sea birds. And lots of seals, actually. We heard them last night from our tents. That's where they have their own paradise. God bless you, and Christ is risen, my beloved ones. Amen. Amen. Amen.
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3: The epistle reading is taken from St. Paul's letter to the Hebrews, chapter 11, verses 33 through 40, and chapter 12, verses 1 and 2. Brethren, all the saints through faith conquered kingdoms, enforced justice, received promises, stopped the mouths of lions, quenched raging fire, escaped the edge of the sword, won strength out of weakness, became mighty in war, put foreign armies to flight. Women received their dead by resurrection. Some were tortured, refusing to accept release that they might rise again to a better life. Others suffered mocking and scourging, and even chains and imprisonment. They were stoned, they were sawn in two, they were tempted, they were killed with the sword. They went about in skins of sheep and goats, destitute, afflicted, ill-treated, of whom the world was not worthy, wandering over deserts and mountains and in dens and caves of the earth. And all these, though well attested by their faith, did not receive what was promised, since God had foreseen something better for us, that apart from us they should not be made perfect. Therefore, since we are surrounded by so great a cloud of witnesses, let us also lay aside every weight and sin which clings so closely, and let us run with perseverance the race that is set before us, looking to Jesus, the pioneer and perfection of our faith. The Gospel reading is taken from St. Matthew, chapter 10, verses 16 through 22. The Lord said to his disciples, "Behold, I send you out as sheep in the midst of wolves, so be wise as serpents and innocent as doves. Beware of men, for they will deliver you up to councils and flog you in their synagogues, and you will be dragged before governors and kings for my sake to bear testimony before them and the Gentiles. When they deliver you up, do not be anxious how you are to speak or what you are to say, for what you are to say will be given to you in that hour. For it is not you who speak, but the Spirit of your Father speaking through you. Brother will deliver up brother to death, and the father his child, and children will rise against parents and have them put to death. And you will be hated by all for my name's sake. But he who endures to the end will be saved."
2: This is Daily Orthodox Scriptures for Kids with Father Alexis Corey. We're glad you're with us for this journey.
4: Welcome. I'm Father Alexis, and we are going to be reading through the Bible together. And I've got some friends that will be helping us. So let's get started. Can you believe it? It's time. It's episode 399. Hey, William, what's our chapter?
5: John chapter 7.
4: And the verses?
5: Verses 10 through 24.
4: Sensational. Let's get started.
5: But when his brothers had gone up, he also went up to the feast, not openly, but as it were in secret. The Jews sought him at the feast and said, "Where is he?" And there was much complaining among the people concerning him. Some say, "He is good." Others say, "No, on the contrary, he deceives people." However, no one spoke openly of him for the fear of the Jews. Now, about the middle of the feast, Jesus went up into the temple and taught. And the Jews marveled, saying, "How did this man know letters, having never studied?" Jesus answered them, saying, "My doctrine is not mine, but his who sent me. If anyone wills to do his will, he shall know concerning the doctrine, whether it's from God or whether I speak my own authority. He who speaks from himself seeks his own glory, but he who seeks the glory of the one who sent him is true, and no unrighteousness is in him. Did not Moses give you the law, yet none of you keep the law? Why do you seek to kill me?" The people answer says, "You have a demon. Who is seeking to kill you?" Jesus answered and said to them, "I did one work, and you will marvel. Moses therefore gave you circumcision, not that it is from Moses, but from the fathers, and you circumcise a man on the Sabbath. If a man receives circumcision on the Sabbath, so the laws of Moses should not be broken. Why are you angry with me because I made a man completely well on the Sabbath? Do not judge according to appearance, but judge with righteous judgment."
4: Excellent, William. Thank you. Jesus explains that he's not doing anything wrong. By healing on the Sabbath, he is showing that God is pleased when a person is made whole. When we put everything into the category of either following the law or breaking the law, it's easy to forget why we are doing what we do. Rather than wondering if something is the law or not, we should think if it is loving or not. Now, I'm not talking about laws like stopping at red lights and stuff like that. I'm talking about the Jewish laws that said you cannot work on the Sabbath. Some people thought that meant you could not do anything at all on the Sabbath. But Jesus said we should always be willing to do the loving thing. So thanks, William. I'm Father Alexis. And remember, Christ is in our midst.
5: He is and ever shall be.
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1: Welcome to the Daily Orthodox Scriptures. I'm Father Alexis, and we are reading through the Scriptures each day of the year using the Orthodox Study Bible. Our readings today will be from Job chapters 1 and 2, Psalm 31, Proverbs chapter 16, verses 17 through 19, and Romans chapter 3. We are beginning a new month today and a new book, the book of Job. This book is categorized not in the historic books, but in the wisdom books of the Bible. Other wisdom books include Psalms and Proverbs. It's actually written as a poetic dialogue and remains the longest ancient Hebrew poem ever composed. The theme here deals with the question of where is the justice of God in the midst of human suffering? This is a profound theological problem. Job's friends throughout the book will try to explain what they think the answer is. Job will do his best as well. So let's begin. The Book of Job, chapters 1 and 2. There was a man in the land of Ocetus whose name was Job. That man was true, blameless, righteous, and God-fearing, and he abstained from every evil thing. Now he had 7 sons and 3 daughters, and his cattle consisted of 7,000 sheep, 3,000 camels, 500 yoke of oxen, and 500 female donkeys in their pastures. Moreover, he possessed a very large number of house servants. His works were also great on the earth, and that man was the most noble of all the men of the East. His sons would visit one another and prepare a banquet every day and invite their 3 sisters to eat and drink with them. When the days of their drinking were ended, Job sent and purified them, and he rose early in the morning and offered sacrifices for them according to their number, as well as 1 calf for the sins of their souls. For Job said, "Lest my sons consider evil things in their mind against God." Therefore, Job did this continually. Then, as it so happened one day, that behold, the angels of God came to present themselves before the Lord, and the devil also came with them. The Lord said to the devil, "Where did you come from?" So the devil answered the Lord and said, "I came here after going about the earth and walking around under heaven." Then the Lord said to him, "Have you yet considered my servant Job? Since there is none like him on the earth, a blameless, true, and God-fearing man, and one who abstains from every evil thing." So the devil answered and said before the Lord, "Does Job worship the Lord for no reason? Have you not made a hedge around him, around his household, and around all that he has on every side? You have blessed the work of his hands, and his cattle have increased in the land. But stretch out your hand and touch all he has, and see if he will bless you to your face." Then the Lord said to the devil, "Behold, whatever he has I give into your hand, but do not touch him." Thus the devil went out from the Lord. Now there was a day when Job's sons and daughters were drinking wine in the house of their elder brother. And behold, a messenger came to Job and said, "The yokes of oxen were plowing, and the female donkeys were feeding beside them. Then raiders came and took them captive and killed the servants with the sword, and I alone have escaped to tell you." While he was still speaking, another messenger came and said to Job, "Fire fell from heaven and burned up the sheep, and likewise consumed the shepherds, and I alone have escaped to tell you." While he was still speaking, another messenger came and said, "Horsemen formed 3 bands against us, surrounded the camels, took them captive, and killed the servants with the sword. I alone have escaped to tell you." While he was still speaking, another messenger came and said, "Your sons and daughters were

0: were eating and drinking wine with their elder brother, and suddenly a great wind came from the desert and struck the four corners of the house, and it fell on your children, and they died, and I alone have escaped to tell you." Then Job arose, tore his robe, and shaved off the hair of his head, and he fell to the ground and worshipped, saying, "Naked I came from my mother's womb, and naked shall I return. The Lord gave, and the Lord has taken away. As it seemed good to the Lord, so also it came to pass. Blessed be the name of the Lord." In all these things that happened, Job did not sin against the Lord or charge God with folly. Then again, as it so happened another day, the angels of God came to present themselves before the Lord, and the devil also came among them to present himself before the Lord. The Lord said to the devil, "Where did you come from?" Then the devil said before the Lord, "I came here from walking around under heaven and going about all the earth." Then the Lord said to the devil, "Have you considered my servant Job? Since there is none like him on the earth, an innocent, true, blameless, and God-fearing man, and one who abstains from every evil thing. Moreover, he still holds fast to his integrity, though you told me to destroy his possessions without cause." Then the devil answered the Lord and said, "Skin for skin. Whatever a man has, he will pay in full for his life. Yet truly, stretch out your hand and touch his bones and his flesh, and see if he will bless you to your face." So the Lord said to the devil, "Behold, I give him over to you, only spare his life." Thus the devil went out from the Lord and struck Job with malignant sores from head to foot. So he took a potsherd to scrape away the discharge and sat on a dunghill outside the city. When a period of time passed, his wife said to him, "How long will you hold out, saying, 'Behold, I will wait a little longer, looking for the hope of my salvation'? Listen, your memory is wiped out from the earth. Your sons and daughters, the pangs and pains of my womb, which I suffered in vain and with hardships, you yourself are sitting down, spending the nights in the open air among the rottenness of worms. And I go about as a wanderer and a handmaid from place to place and from house to house, waiting for the setting of the sun, so as to rest from my labors and pains that now beset me. But say a word against the Lord and die." Then Job looked at her and said, "You have spoken as one of the foolish women speaks. If we accepted good things from the Lord's hand, shall we not endure evil things?" In all these things that happened to him, Job did not sin with his lips against God. Now when Job's three friends heard of all the evil things that had come upon him, each one came to him from his own place. Eliphaz, the Temanite king, Bildad, the Shuhite ruler, and Zophar, the Naamathite king, for they came to him with one accord to visit and comfort him. Now when they saw him from a distance, they did not recognize him, and they cried with a loud voice and wept. Each one tore his robe and sprinkled dust on his head. So they sat down with him on the ground 7 days and 7 nights, and no one spoke to him, for they saw that his affliction was terrible and very great. Psalm 31. Blessed are those whose transgressions are forgiven and whose sins are covered. Blessed is the man whose sin the Lord does not take into account, and in whose mouth there is no deceit. Because I kept silent, my bones grew old from my groaning all the day long. For day and night your hand was heavy upon me. I became miserable when the thorn pierced me. I made known my sin, and I did not hide my transgression. I said, "I will confess my transgression to the Lord," and you forgave the ungodliness of my sin. For this cause, everyone who is holy will pray to him in a well-fitted time. Surely they will not draw near to him in a flood of many waters. You are my refuge from the oppression of those who surround me. O my exceeding joy, redeem me from those who encircle me. I will give you understanding, and I will teach you in the way you should walk. I will fix my eyes on you. Do not be like the horse and the mule, which have no understanding. You squeeze their jaws with bit and bridle, lest they come near you. Many are the scourges of the sinner, but he who hopes in the Lord, mercy shall encircle him. Be glad in the Lord and rejoice greatly, O righteous ones, and boast, all you upright in heart. Proverbs chapter 6, verses 17 through 19. A man who is without discernment and is lawless does not walk in good ways, but he winks with an eye, he makes a sign with his foot, and teaches with the wave of his hand, and with a perverse heart he constantly schemes evil things. Such a man causes trouble in a city, therefore his destruction comes suddenly, a deep and incurable wound. Romans chapter 3. What advantage then has the Jew, or what is the profit of circumcision? Much in every way, chiefly because to them were committed the oracles of God. For what if some did not believe? Will their unbelief make the faithfulness of God without effect? Certainly not. Indeed, let God be true, but every man a liar, as it is written, that you may be justified in your words and may overcome when you are judged. But if our unrighteousness demonstrates the righteousness of God, what shall we say? Is God unjust who inflicts wrath? I speak as a man. Certainly not. For then how will God judge the world? For if the truth of God is increased through my lie to his glory, why am I also still judged as a sinner? And why not say, let us do evil that good may come, as we are slanderously reported, and as some affirm that we say, their condemnation is just. What then? Are we better than they? Not at all. For we have previously charged both Jews and Greeks that they are all under sin. As it is written, there is none righteous, no, not one. There is none who understands. There is none who seeks after God. They have all turned aside. They have together become unprofitable. There is none who does good, no, not one. Their throat is an open tomb. With their tongues they have practiced deceit. The poison of asps is under their lips, whose mouth is full of cursing and bitterness. Their feet are swift to shed blood. Destruction and misery are in their ways, and the way of peace they have not known. There is no fear of God before their eyes. Now we know that whatever the law says, it says to those who are under the law, that every mouth may be stopped, and all the world may become guilty before God. Therefore, by the deeds of the law, no flesh will be justified in his sight, for by the law is the knowledge of sin. But now the righteousness of God, apart from the law, is revealed, being witnessed by the law and the prophets, even the righteousness of God, through faith in Jesus Christ, to all and on all who believe. For there is no difference, for all have sinned and fall short of the glory of God, being justified freely by his grace through the redemption that is in Christ Jesus, whom God set forth as a propitiation by his blood through faith to demonstrate his righteousness, because in his forbearance God has passed over the sins that were previously committed to demonstrate at the present time his righteousness, that he might be just and the justifier of the one who has faith in Jesus. Where is boasting then? It is excluded. By what law? Of works? No, but by the law of faith. Therefore, we conclude that a man is justified by faith apart from the deeds of the law. Or is he the God of the Jews only? Is he not also the God of the Gentiles? Yes, of the Gentiles also, since there is one God who will justify the circumcised by faith and the uncircumcised through faith. Do we then make void the law through faith? Certainly not. On the contrary, we establish the law. In Psalm 31 that we read today, we hear the voice, "I will give you understanding, and I will teach you in the way you should walk. I will fix my eyes on you. I will instruct you and teach you the way you should go. I will counsel you with my eye upon you." Ultimately, we desire the counsel of God, and we should seek the counsel of God. There's a story about Saint Arsenios, who, some 1,500 years ago, sought God's counsel in prayer. Before he was a monk, he was a tutor of the emperor's children at the imperial palace in Constantinople, and in his prayers one day he said, "Lead me, Lord, in the way of salvation." He heard an inner voice reply, "Arsenios, flee from men, and you shall be saved." Afterwards, he withdrew to a solitary life, becoming a monk, and he repeated his prayer. This time the voice said, "Arsenius, flee, be silent, pray always, for lack of these are the source of sinfulness." It's interesting that Saint Arsenios left the palace to go to the quietness of monastic life, only to hear the same word again. Flee. It is not the change in location that saves us from sin. Saint Arsenios thought that leaving the palace for the monastery would take care of everything, but then he learned that the fleeing he was called to do came from the inside out, not the outside in. It is still the same for us today. Change in our lives begins with a change in our hearts. Not our location or our situation. Quietness is a disposition, not a location. Now, there are places that can help. It is nice to find some quiet time in a quiet place, but ultimately, we must quiet our heart wherever we are. And when our heart is quiet, then we are able to hear the counsel of God. I'm Father Alexis, and remember, Christ is in our midst.
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0: community come out of the daily life at St. John the Compassionate Mission in Toronto, Ontario. Daily, we seek to live the simplicity of the gospel and to witness to the unique dignity and infinite value of each person. Through our open doors, we welcome people from all walks of life, awakening and mirroring the beauty that lies at the heart of each person. These are the parables of community. They illustrate the reality that the kingdom of God is among us, often hidden in the noise and busyness of daily life. They are the precious pearls that God gives us when we risk opening our doors to the stranger.
1: The following is an excerpt from this past Sunday's bulletin at St. John the Compassionate Mission. Is this a church where you can light a candle? On Thursday, I met a new homeless person, new to the mission. This is no news for us now. Every day, new homeless people come through our doors. However, there's something different about this person. He came on Wednesday for the first time, but he did not stay long. I talked to him on the stairs of the mission. I thought he looked like Lazarus, just because he had a kindness and dignity in keeping his sores to himself. His hands were black with dirt, and he was so careful not to touch anything around him. He was not ashamed, just careful not to dirty others. The scene was remarkable and hard to believe. 3 boxes for takeout were brought from the kitchen. His box was underneath because the other 2 people left them on the stairs. He literally tried to get his box without touching the others, saying, "I'm sorry, my hands are dirty." I talked to him for a while, and I was really attracted to listen to him more. I don't remember everything he said, but I recall him saying he had sores on his feet that made it difficult for him to stand up. The doctor said it was a fungus, but I should not be scared, as it was not contagious. He had schizophrenia, and he was diagnosed as a fanatic religious. He had concussions from playing sports and from bumping into chains put at the entrances of churches. He said that Toronto is known as the 1,000 church city, but wherever he goes, he gets concussion because he gets stopped by all these chains at the entrance. I started to laugh when I heard that. He stopped me for a moment, and with a smile, with belief, he said, "You think this is funny?" He was not upset or offended. He had just discovered the humor in his story. He also told me that 20 years ago, he heard Jesus telling him, "From now on, you should not be afraid anymore," and the fear disappeared. All this time, he kept a Bible in his hands, a pocket Bible with the Canadian maple leaf on it. He said that he likes the leaf and that he is trying to memorize lines, but it is hard for him. I invited him inside to pray if he wanted. He asked me in return if this was a church where you could light a candle. He came back a few hours later while we were praying the hours. He prayed with us for a moment, and after that stayed with us for lunch. Afterwards, he took his bike with a flat tire and went up the street. Living in so much distress, I felt he had so much respect, kindness, and consideration for others. With hope of helping others. On Friday, I talked to a person who experienced genocide back in her own country. After more than 20 years, she was still under the effects of that experience. "One can try to forgive," she said, "but one cannot forget." She came to the mission with the hope of helping others. She thought God spared her from the genocide in order that she could do something good. She said there was no need or reason for that evil to happen. Nothing can explain it, and we should not try to figure it out. The people in her country spoke the same language. They looked more or less the same. They just belonged to different tribes. There was no need for evil to happen. But it did. Historically, she said, that was the 3rd genocide happening in her country, and the worst. Now she lives in Canada, and she is grateful for that. She is raising a daughter, and she prays every evening. We went to the chapel to talk more and to look at the martyrs. We talked about martyrs from her own family who died during the genocide, praying until the last moment. She said she had a feeling that she had to be here and to come back. It is the church who can embrace and heal so we can remember without being afraid of not forgiving. I see this more and more every day, how people discover and are welcomed by the holiness of the church. From young people who come to talk about contemplation and prayer, to parents who are carrying their life tragedy looking for a place to pray and to reassure their hope. There is pain and dynamis in this encounter with the people who are looking for a church where you can light a candle and the holiness that welcomes them and comforts. Wednesday, during tea time. The good news of the resurrection is accompanied by the signs and the forgiveness of God. Resurrection without forgiveness is not possible for us to believe, because we need to learn to love in order to start to believe. And in order to learn to love, one needs forgiveness because of the many failures. Only a human soul who does not try to love does not need forgiveness. On Wednesday, we had an intense and honest sharing of ideas on the challenges that the young generation is faced with nowadays. Parents with children and children with no parents shared their thoughts. I was kind of shocked to see how many different things I learned for myself. Two things that came from different people made me ponder for the whole week and maybe after. Mary, our poor and innocent soul, said that she feels that the young generation does not listen. It is very hard to talk to them. It looks like there is no trust. Mary has a daughter who has her own child. Another thing shared by a volunteer was the burden that the young generation is growing with. The burden is that of not being forgiven. She was talking about social media and the different other outlets that keep your mistakes posted forever. When you are young, she said, you can write a stupid thing or make a mistake that can easily become public. Afterwards, people are hunting and looking for such mistakes in someone's life. When you apply for a job, they do a web search to see what you did and what you posted. Sometimes they have their ways to unbury things and mistakes done in the past. She thought that this was the biggest challenge for the new generation. She said that it happened to her. People in the room were able to relate to that. I thought this was evil. We now have a generation that grows up with the illusion that there's no forgiveness. What can this really do to a human soul? How can a soul who has a great deal of difficulty listening in the first place learn what love is if there's no forgiveness there for them to receive? I remember N. Steinhardt saying that the only one who counts all your sins and all your mistakes like a professional bookkeeper is the devil. God does not do that. He always welcomes you with forgiveness. Again, how can a young soul mature in this generation if the soul lives with the idea that there's no forgiveness, that you are condemned in your mistakes and lack of guidance? I thought after the discussion that this is the real challenge for the older generation when it comes to teaching the young one. How to teach them forgiveness. In the gospel, the signs accompany the good news of the resurrection, and so they become also the signs of forgiveness, of goodness being restored. If we need to learn to love in order to believe in the resurrection, we need to learn that we are forgiven in order to start learning to love. Otherwise, at the first mistake, everything has a good chance to go back into the abyss. We would do that by receiving forgiveness from Him for not learning to love earlier. So our heart would have already clothed itself within the joy of the resurrection. And this in order to not let the young generation live alone with an unnecessary burden. Excerpts taken from this past Sunday's bulletin at St. John the Compassionate Mission.
0: 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These parables are the precious pearls that God bestows on the church when it risks opening its door to the stranger. We hope that they will inspire you to discover the presence of the kingdom in your own parishes and life. 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
2: 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Father Stephen holds a PhD in Biblical Studies and is an Orthodox priest serving at Archangel Gabriel Orthodox Church in Lafayette, Louisiana.
3: Chapter 17. After this, the Lord spoke to Moses, saying, "Speak to the children of Israel and get a rod from them, a rod from each of their fathers' houses, from all their rulers according to their fathers' houses, 12 rods. Write each man's name on his rod. You shall also write Aaron's name on the rod of Levi, for there is one rod that shall be given according to the tribe of their fathers' houses." Okay, so the rod, as we've talked about before, was the symbol of authority. It got that from shepherding and herding, which is what most of these people were doing on a nomadic basis. But the rod is what you use to knock the sheep upside the head and get it back in line, right? It's what was used for discipline. And that's as opposed to the staff that was used that was sort of the symbol of care, sort of the other side of authority. So in Psalm 23, you get your rod and your staff, they comfort me, right? Both of them, right? Both sides of that authority. But so the rod is the symbol of this sort of authority, the authority to render judgment, right? As a broader symbol. And so God says, get a rod from the leader of each tribe, right? The head man of each tribe. And for Levi, we're counting that as Aaron. Get a rod from them as a symbol of their authority, put their name on it. Then you shall put them in the tabernacle of testimony before the ark of the testimony, where I will be known to you. So it shall be, the man I choose, his rod will blossom. Thus I will remove the murmurings of the children of Israel, which they murmur against you. Right? So we're doing a third thing, because they're probably out there, right? Talking trash again, you know, before this blossoms again. We're going to give this sign, right? We're going to put all 12 of these sticks. So these are dead sticks, like this one right here, right? We're going to put them all in the most holy place, in front of the Ark of the Covenant, the place where God appears. We're going to put them all there, and the one who God wants to be the high priest, that rod is going to bud. It's going to blossom, which, since that's kind of impossible from an old, dead, carved, whittled stick, right? This will be a miraculous sign. Then Moses spoke to the children of Israel, and each of their rulers gave him a rod apiece. For each ruler, according to their father's houses, 12 rods, and Aaron's rod was in the midst of their rods. Moses then put the rods before the Lord in the tabernacle of testimony. Now it came to pass on the next day, Moses entered the tabernacle of testimony, and behold, Aaron's rod for the house of Levi had sprouted and put forth buds and had produced blossoms and yielded ripe almonds. Okay, so this isn't just like, oh, look, I see a little green sprout. Right? We've got whole flowers blossoming. We've got ripe almonds that you can pick, right? So the whole thing, right? Sort of indisputable, right, growth. So fruit, we talked about fruit all the way back in Genesis 2, right? That fruit, because you don't have to harm the tree, it represents sort of nature and creation offering itself to humanity as food. So it's not just the blossoms are beautiful, but it's also nourishing, right? And this also says something about the nature of Aaron's authority. Authority is not an iron rod, right, that the high priest has. This is an authority that brings forth life. Its purpose and its goal is the life and the flourishing of the people. This isn't about him exercising some kind of tyrannical authority. This is about him bringing life to the people by serving God as the high priest. So Aaron's rod that budded gets brought up all the time in our hymns, especially in Matins. So if you're here for Matins, you've heard it a lot. But it gets brought up other places too. And this is part of our understanding of how to read the Bible. So some people get confused because they have this idea that, like, a biblical text, right, this verse means something in particular. And, you know, if you're very holy, the Holy Spirit shows up and tells you what that is, right? And then that's the correct meaning and all other meanings are incorrect. Right? That's completely wrong. That's not how anything works, let alone in terms of texts. That's not how any text works, let alone the text of Scripture, right? And so we will see in different hymns and in different church fathers talking about Aaron's rod that budded, they will say it represents a whole bunch of different things, right? So they'll talk about it in terms of the Theotokos bearing Christ, in that, like the rod, right? The rod is wood that's kind of, right, it's been broken off of the tree and cut, right, and polished and everything. And so now it can't bring forth life anymore. She's a virgin. Her womb can't make a baby as a virgin womb, right, but does. The life of the world comes out of it. So that's a great comparison. It's also compared to Christ's cross, Some people, like Friedrich Nietzsche, want to say, well, that's just you Christians. Every time a stick of wood shows up in the Bible, you're like, oh, look, it's the cross, right? But no, this is happening at a deeper level. The cross is dead wood. I mean, not just because it's been cut and it's been polished down, but it's an instrument of death, right? It is the deadest kind of wood and was a representation of like an iron rod, the iron rod of Roman tyranny, right? And oppression and murder and torture. Yet, out of Christ's cross, what comes? New life, right? That is beautiful and feeds the people. So again, this is a perfectly appropriate comparison. Because the larger motif is God and priestly activity, because Christ dying on the cross is seen by the New Testament as being priestly activity. He's offering himself as a sacrifice. Brings forth life in the world out of death, right? A world that's full of death and sin and horror, out of that, God brings life through the priestly activity of the great high priest Christ and Christ's priesthood in which human priests share, right? And so you get all of these comparisons, all of which can be true. We don't have to pick one as being the correct one. And there's a lot more. Those are just two of the most prominent ones that you hear the most, like in our hymnography. But it is this overall principle, right? So not only is this displaying that Aaron has this authority, it's a sign to Israel of what that authority, and to the priests who are going to wield it, of what kind of authority that authority should be. Then Moses brought out all the rods from before the Lord to all the children of Israel, and they looked, and each man took his rod. The Lord then said to Moses, bring Aaron's rod back before the testimonies as a sign to the sons of the disobedient, and let their murmuring cease from before me, lest they die. Thus did Moses as the Lord ordered him, so he did. Okay. Now again, God tells Moses to take that rod and put it back in the most holy place. So he's not saying here, oh, because when all the people see it, they're not going to see it, right? They just saw it, but they're not going to see it, right? But it's going to be preserved there. And who is going to see it? The high priest in each generation is going to see it and be reminded of the authority and the responsibility that he's been given. Notice also it's put back there with the Ark of the Testimony. Aaron's rod that budded is not inside the Ark of the Covenant. This is one of my pet peeves. As people always say, like, inside the Ark of the Covenant were the tablets and the jar of manna and Aaron's rod that budded. But as we've been reading now, the pot of manna is in the most holy place, not in the Ark. It's in there with the Ark. It's not in the Ark. Aaron's rod is in there with the Ark. It is not in the Ark. The tablets are in the Ark. We talked about that. So the children of Israel spoke to Moses, saying, behold, we are utterly destroyed, we are ruined, we are consumed. Whoever touches the tabernacle of the Lord dies, shall we utterly die. Why do we get this little epilogue? They still don't get it. What did they take away from this? Stay away from the tabernacle. But the fear of the Lord is the beginning of wisdom, right? So at least, right, they've got the fear of the Lord. At least they've got reverence. At least they know not to, you know, push as they've been pushing. And so now maybe they can make a beginning. They don't understand yet, right? But there's a glimmer of hope out there, right, that they may be on their way to understanding, even though they don't get it yet. And once again, I always feel the need to reiterate, this isn't so we can point back and laugh at them. This is so we can think about how much we're like them sometimes. I'm not going to take the time it would require to do it, but I can think of a bunch of times in my life where God's tried to teach me something, and I've had to have repeated lessons, right? Because I didn't get it. Or I took the wrong message, right? You know, where God was trying to teach me something deeper and I learned something very superficial. I won't go into the whole story for a variety of reasons, but there was a time in my life as a very young man and a very stupid man. I got into trouble for writing something down in a note that I passed to a girl, being young and stupid. And that note was found, right? There were a bunch of things God was trying to teach me from that episode, and the repercussions and the things that happened afterwards. But at the time, I was 16. At the time, what I learned from it, the message I took away from it was, don't write things down, because then they can't prove you said it. Right? And so God had to teach me those things he was trying to teach me through that in other ways, through other things that happened later in my life. Because I was young and I was stupid. So the difference between me and these folks, stay away from the tabernacle is actually better than don't write things down. Stay away from the tabernacle is probably good advice for them. Don't write things down is just like, I need to find ways to get away with this. Right? I was actually more craven than them. Now, given they had three things before they got to that point, and this was my first one, maybe. We'll pretend. But all of us, all of us, if we went around the room, could probably come up with an example from our own life or two, right? Where, you know, I really should have learned this way back then, but it took another 20 years or 10 years or 5 years, you know, before it got through my skull. And so we see here sort of the patience of God, right? You know, that even after those first two, okay, I'll give him a third one, right? And again and again and again. And he never, despite his sort of threats before Moses and Aaron intercede, he's never really done with his people. He never actually does abandon them. He never actually does wipe them all out. Never actually does turn on them. Right? He makes it clear that that's what probably should happen based on what they've done, but he never does it. It's chance after chance after chance after chance after, let me try to teach you this way. Okay, you don't get it? How about this way? Okay, you still don't get it. How about this way? And on, right? And that's how God is with us. That is, and I'm thankful every day that that is how God is with me, because the alternative is that he would have given up on me at some point in the past, right? As any human would have.
2: 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Father Stephen's email address is wholecounsel@ancientfaith.com. 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
4: 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Without it, there wouldn't be an Ancient Faith Today Live. 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

0: This is Come and See with Father Philip Hall, turning to and following Christ in the 21st century. Father Philip is parish priest at All Saints of Lincolnshire Orthodox Church in Lincoln, England.
1: In the name of the Father, and of the Son, and of the Holy Spirit, God is one. Amen. Begin by reading Philippians chapter 4, verses 4 to 9, and then John chapter 12, verses 1 to 18. When you come before the Lord, He reveals what you are like, and this is what will happen in our judgment. And today we hear about two different people who came before the Lord, and they were judged by their own actions, by what they did, and by what they said. The first one, of course, is Mary. She comes with a perfume bottle full of pure nard, incredibly expensive. It could have fed 300 people. And she breaks the top off, and she pours this wonderful perfume over the feet of Christ and wipes His feet with her hair. This is an outpouring of love, a calculated love. She sees this oil, she knows how expensive it is, and she spends a huge amount of money on it, because that is what He means to her. And the Lord really accepts her gift. It is a sacrifice, an offering, a pouring out, an oblation to Him from her. And we then can see what sort of person Mary really is deep down. She is full of love and full of devotion for our Lord. However, there's somebody else there too. And that other person is, of course, Judas Iscariot. He also calculates, but he calculates in a different way. He's a thief. He has been feathering his own nest with money given to God. And when he sees this huge expenditure, the apostle tells us he thought he'd like some of that as well. So he criticizes, he judges Mary rather than rejoicing in this wonderful act of love. He judges the Lord also. He sees what the Lord has done in accepting this. He says, what a waste, what a pouring away that could have fed so many people. And by doing so, he shows what sort of niggardy, self-centered, judgmental person he is, not full of the love of Christ, but actually wanting something for himself. So the one is a true disciple, even though she is not numbered amongst the 12. And the other we know is a betrayer, even though he is numbered amongst the 12. Now you might think, okay, that is them. But you know, later on in this week, we will read about other people too. So straight away, we have the vast crowd of pilgrims who have heard about what the Lord has done to Lazarus. And they come out full of joy, full of expectation, waving their palm branches and shouting out, Hosanna, making themselves followers and disciples of Him. And from that group, so many people were later baptized, as we read, when we read about Pentecost. But there's another group also, who also show what sort of people they are by their actions. And these are the priests, the politicians, the Sanhedrin, the superior folk, the aristocracy, who see in Christ not an opportunity for salvation, but as a threat to their authority and their wealth. And they collude, of course, with the betrayer Judas. They see God, they want nothing to do with Him. They see God, and they wish to kill Him. And by doing so, of course, they also destroy themselves in the end. To see God and wish to destroy God is a terrible judgment upon yourself. So, on the one hand, we have rejoicing, overwhelming rejoicing, outpouring love, self-sacrificing hospitality. And on the other hand, we have a turning of the back on the Lord, a calculated move, a betrayal, and a return to other loyalties, a self-centered and evil life. And now it's our turn, as we follow the Lord through this coming week. We can do so and participate in all of this in a very deep way, giving ourselves wholeheartedly to Him, throwing ourselves away on the Lord continually, not just this week, but from now onwards. Or we can calculate how much we wish to give to Him. Thus much and no more, we could say. The choice is ours completely, but as we make that choice, we show the Lord exactly what sort of person we are. May the God of peace be with you over this great and holy week. I probably won't do something for Pascha, so happy Pascha when it comes, joyful Pascha, when we all be able to say together, Christ is risen. Your prayers. Amen. Actually, I was going to say something about the donkey and have a separate sermon about the donkey. You might think that you're not worth much. Like that donkey. A donkey would not have been worth much. It's a low form of travel. It's like an old jalopy, some worn-out old car. And you might think also, okay, I'm not worth very much. But how different the entry into Jerusalem would have been without that donkey. The donkey itself proclaimed the Messiahship of Christ. The donkey itself showed everybody what sort of Messiah they had, meek and humble, riding upon a donkey, as it says in Isaiah. Not a Messiah who's going to destroy, but a Messiah who's going to bring deep inner peace. The donkey was nothing very special. It was its own self, unridden by anybody else. And this donkey, in its own way, proclaimed the gospel of Christ. And so you might think you're a bit like that donkey. You're nothing particularly special. And certainly the way that most of us feel, there's not much we can do for God. But the donkey carried the Lord into Jerusalem. And the Lord, riding upon the donkey, was hailed by the children and by the others, shouting, Hosanna. Even the stones wished to do the same thing, but the humans gave them voice. So no matter who you are, how little you think of yourself, you too can have a really important role in the kingdom of God. And on that note, we'll finish. God bless you and keep you. Amen.
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